0: Islam is shamed is by losing territory. And so I see what's going on in the Middle East as a land has been given and it has not gone to how the world wanted it, because there, and then the border peace, the other aspect of it, there is, and we know from scripture, there is going to be a counterfeit peace. And I suspect that we are in the early stages of the runway of the false peace being brought about.
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8: It is May 15th. In 2026, which, if you happen to hang out with Dr. Datheworth Carson, as I do, that means a lot of things. It means, fascinatingly, it is actually really 50 days till we celebrate our 250th anniversary. And Franklin Graham is calling for 50 days of prayer. And there's a big event coming up this Sunday on the 17th in Washington, D.C., and so all these things are happening around our country. And so as we think about, you know, just frame that in our minds, is America called to be a Christian nation? Or are Christians called to make America look like Christ? Or framed as perhaps President Kennedy might have said it, ask not how America can become more Christian, but ask how can I make America look more like Christ. And when you look at that in your own life, like practically, and this is a question we'd love, really, we always love your calls, for you to consider and pray about, like, practically speaking, how do you make the rubber meet the road there, as the Christian car guys would say? Like, how do you do that? What are some practical steps? Clearly, I couldn't agree more with Franklin that what an opportunity we do have 50 days here to pray, because we were born for such a time as this, right? Here we are. We're this generation. We're coming in to celebrate this, and we have an opportunity, as they did, right? To, like our verse of the week, our verse of the day says, Doc, right, that we're not supposed to put our light under a bushel.
9: You're talking about Matthew 5:15. Exactly. We're supposed to be lights. And when we think about some of the great verses that made America, Matthew 5:14, Matthew 5:15, we're supposed to be a city set upon a hillside that is a light to the whole world. And, this, 250th celebration of the Declaration of Independence, it's our birthday. It's not the day of the Constitution. It's the day of the Declaration of Independence. That's how we mark our birthday as a country. And to think that it's always been about how can we be a light to the world? Well, one of the great rededications that need to be taking place this year is that we're not going to put our light under a bushel. We're not going to do that. We're going to pull that light out, put it on a lampstand so the whole world can see it.
8: Yeah, I'd love it. And so I love that this can be done so practically, obviously practically through prayer. But even today, Doc, I happen to know there was a waitress. and, you know, like most waitresses, that I ever met, they have birthdays, right? And since that their birthday is always an opportunity to interact with them, you can kind of put a little light in there, right? Tell us what happened. I love this story.
9: Well, today we were having lunch in Shippensburg, Pennsylvania, where I find myself. And I was having lunch with a couple of former student leaders at Liberty alumni, and the waitress came. And right off the bat, I mean, she, you know, soft toss on her arm, she had tattooed 614, 615, and 623. And I'm thinking, oh, my goodness, those are dates that must be significant. But she was like 18 years of age, so I'm like, these aren't the dates of her children. But immediately I start asking her, what are those numbers? And she said they're significant dates of people in her life. And I said, well, you know, every one of those have a Bible verse. And then I asked her when her birthday was. And she told me 320, and there's Ephesians 320, that God will do exceedingly abundantly above anything you ask or think. And so, yes, whenever you're out eating, wherever you are, ask a person when their birthday is. And that gives you a chance to share the date, the word Bible verse for that date if you've got the date, the word app. And now you've started a spiritual conversation with them.
8: Right. But I love that. I love that she was completely honest with you, Doc. And what did she say when you said, I got a great Bible verse for you? What was her comment?
9: Well, yeah, she did say, you know, I have not read a Bible. And I go, well, today we're going to give you something from the Bible I think you're going to find very enjoyable that will make you want to be and read your Bible. And she was very pleasant. She wasn't like, I don't want to hear this. She thanked me for giving her birthday verses. And I gave a verse for each one of those, 614, 615, and 623, which Romans 623, for the wages of sin is death. But the gift of God is eternal life. And that's just one of the great verses of the Bible.
8: Oh, it's beautiful. And, you know, so there's a question for you to call us. 866-348-7884 is the number to call in and share. How do you do this? How do you put your light up so that we can be, as an individual, a city on the hill, right? As a country, a city on the hill. You know, how is it that you shine that in any given situation? And you know, fascinatingly, I had that very opportunity this morning early. Got a text from somebody who I know is struggling with their faith in a lot of ways. I don't believe they have come to Christ, but I don't know. But I do know that they had some serious concerns about what was going on in the country. And, oh, it was an extremely depressing text. If, you know, as I read four or five of them that came my way looking for some response, you know, and it was just an opportunity. It was just an opportunity, right, that God had given me. To say, hey, you know, when you take a look at what happened after Adam and Eve fell, is Cain walked away from God, and after he killed his brother, he walked even further away from God. But however, he had a brother, Seth, and Seth made different choices. Thank goodness. And if it wasn't for Seth, you know, it would be a completely different world. But he made different choices, and as a result, when you look at the lives of his family, is a significantly different situation. And so here we are, and I said this to this dear person. I said, you know, here we are. We have choices. We can walk towards God, or we can walk away from God. But the consequences of walking away are just as horrific as what Cain faced, and always will. And so you have those conversations. Every single day you ask God for the light, you know, we get that. But I'm really curious because, you know, we have so many wonderful listeners that are so close to the Lord. How can you help us with this question? How can we make that light shine? How can we make America more Christ-like in these 50 days leading up to such an event that in this very generation we get to live this out? And if you happen to be in Pennsylvania, Doc, it's almost like there's a keystone about it or something.
9: There's a keystone. That's it. That's the nickname. Virginia's the Old Dominion, and I've never really totally understood that. But the Keystone, I do understand, because a Keystone holds things together. And the great people of Pennsylvania, through the years, are the ones who held America together. It was the great meeting place. They came to Philadelphia, a central location where people from Georgia, people from New York, New Hampshire, the 13 original colonies, they could meet in Philadelphia. That's where we get our Declaration of Independence. That's where we get our Constitution. And if you've never been to Independence Hall, you know, one of the things I've been thinking, Robbie, what should I be doing as I celebrate the 250th birthday of America? And what I want to be doing is going to these historic places.
8: Right, and understanding what other people did so I can learn what I could do. 866-348-7884, 866-348-7884. We're going to be right back with a whole lot more. How can you be that light on the hill? Call us. We want to hear. We'll be right back.
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10: In Nehemiah chapter 2, verse 4, it says, "The king said, 'What is it you request?' And then Nehemiah said, 'Then I prayed to the Lord of heaven.'" You see, Nehemiah recognized there was a greater king than King Artaxerxes, the King of Kings and Lord of Lords, that king would one day bow to, that the president and all great leaders will all bow to, because God rules and reigns, and he should be our first response and our last resort. Have you called upon the Lord? 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
12: This is John MacArthur with more Portraits of Grace. I'm sure it'll come as no surprise to you when I say that Christians struggle with sin. Well, as you mature in Christ, the frequency of your sin may decrease, but your sensitivity to it will increase. That doesn't mean you're more easily tempted, but rather you're more aware of the subtleties of sin and how it dishonors God. As a believer, your first response to sin should be to confess it. In fact, confession of sin is a distinguishing characteristic of a true believer. 1 John 1:9 literally says that Christians are the ones who continually confess their sins and who are being continually cleansed from all unrighteousness. What a wonderful truth. This is John MacArthur, praying that you're continuing to be portraits of grace.
13: Hi, I'm Johnny Erickson Tata, and recently I heard about a Christian preschool in Austin, Texas that helps teach kindergartners how to be friends to someone with a disability. 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
8: 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Today, we are 50 days away from our birthday, our 250th birthday. How exciting is that? And so, as we talked about, ask not, right, how America can become more Christian, but ask, how can I make America more Christ-like? And so, if you're asking yourself that question, I sure am. How do I do that practically? What are some things I can do? And we would love, right, any idea that you have along these lines. It's just beautiful. 866 The number to call, 866-348-7884, 866-348-7884. I love your calls, and I love so much what listeners have just happened today. Maybe it happened yesterday. Maybe it happened this week, and you just, God prepared this good work for you in advance, and there it was, right? It was just, it fell right in your lap. I saw something the other night that just astounded me, that I was with some friends, and another gentleman walked up that was struggling with his well. They hadn't had water for like 4 days, and this is out in the country where my church is, and the man's, and this was like 8 o'clock at night, and he had him describe what was going on with his well, which was like 275 feet down. I mean, it's deep. And that member of my church jumped up and he says, well, let's go look at it. And I know that, I mean, he went out there that night, you know, practically just helping out somebody that really had a desperate need. Like, if you don't see Jesus in that, it was just gorgeous. And I just thought, man, you know, God prepared that opportunity for Brian to do that right that moment. And he is preparing opportunities for us in so many ways. And I'm like you, Doc. I love the history of, you know, what happened 250 years ago, and I love even what you mentioned a little bit before we were talking about what we're going to do on the show today about Abraham and his liberty idea.
9: Oh, you're talking about Abraham Clark. You know, as we get closer, 50 days away, one of the things I just recommend is that get to know the signers. And years ago, I bought a book. It's just called The Signers. And Abraham Clark is from New Jersey. And he signed the Declaration of Independence in 1776. Years later, he's part of the House of Representatives, 1791 through 1794. And one of the initiatives he brought to the House of Representatives was, we need on every coin the word liberty. And if right there, wherever you're listening, if you look at a quarter, a nickel, a dime, a penny, you look at any coin, you're going to see the word liberty on it. Well, that came because of one of the signers of the Declaration of Independence, Abraham Clark. And I just think each one of the signers had different stories that they brought to the table, and how, you know, some of them didn't survive the Revolutionary War. Some of them lost everything. Some of them went on to other great levels of influence. Thomas Jefferson obviously became president. But Abraham Clark, he's one of those guys I always look at. Today's his influence carries on, because he wanted to make sure everybody remembered what it was about as we were fighting for liberty.
8: Right, right. And, you know, that liberty that so many have died for in this country, that liberty to, you know, that obviously George Whitefield was kicked out of England, you know, because of his religious beliefs. He didn't have liberty in England. He came to America and help them. You know, it's fascinating. He was significant in lighting the light of Christ that led to the liberty that we all receive today. And to some extent, you know, he was one of the first to fall, right? As he died from infections that he got from traveling here and there, trying to get the light out as much as he possibly could, right?
9: Oh, that, what a incredible man of God, but a patriot. George Whitefield, a great awakening. Robbie, you've been to see this movie now. I went to see it, my wife and I. It is one of, I would say, in the next 50 days, every American should watch A Great Awakening.
8: Yeah, because there are things in there where you just can see the passion of the reality of this situation that we are now in. And again, I'm opening the telephone lines because we would love to hear things that you are thinking about in this season, in this 50 days that we have before us. You know, one of the things that just stuck out of that movie so clearly to me was Whitfield's connection to, you know, his early career as an actor, where he was familiar with this story where the Archbishop of Canterbury went to this actor and said, how is it that actors can captivate their audiences with something that's not real, while our priests and preachers can't captivate their congregations with something that is real?
9: No question. That's one of the great statements of the entire movie.
8: And that's just convicting that he had a passion, and it came from his own testimony in so many ways, and so does yours. In other words, when you're talking about your own story, about how God really did work in your life, nobody can argue with that. And he really did show up when you got crushed by that jeep, or he really did show up when you were in that car accident, whatever the situation may be. You're making something totally real that is real. And I love what you were telling me about Billy Sunday when he was preaching there, and your whole Jeopardy experience. You got to tell that story, Doc.
9: Well, the other day I just happened to be watching Jeopardy, and I do like to see if I can maybe get three of the questions right out of the, I don't know how many questions they ask in the whole show, but I like to see if I can get a couple. And anyway, there was a question about words. And so they give this scenario of Billy Sunday preaching in Boston with 65,000 people in attendance. And what would that be called? Well, I'm going, a revival. None of the three buzzed in. And finally, the Ken Jennings, the buzzer went off, and he said, a revival. And it's like, duh. But here are three people who didn't recognize that for Billy Sunday to be preaching the way he was, you know, he had a way of conveying God's word with a lot of passion, a lot of fire. They didn't recognize that that word was revival. And maybe that's why we're in trouble. We don't even realize what we need right now. We need a revival.
8: I love what you said, that he broke a chair.
9: Billy Sunday preached, he was animated. He didn't stand behind a pulpit stoic. And there's nothing wrong with that. I mean, Jonathan Edwards preached Sinners in the Hands of an Angry God behind a pulpit reading his message with his head down. But God used that to shape a nation. It woke a nation up to, you don't want to be found in the hands of an angry God. Prepare yourself to meet God. But Billy Sunday, he was a former baseball player. He would take a chair and just bust that thing to make sure nobody was sleeping while he was preaching.
8: 65,000 wide awake, a great awakening.
9: A great awakening.
8: 866-348-7884. I'm expecting some chair breakers to call in. 866-348-7884. We'll be right back with a whole lot more. Ask not, right?
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3: And some of you are like, well, that's awkward. Well, guess what? Suck it up, buttercup. It's okay. We have a saying at Dare to Share. Awkward is awesome. Jesus was the Prince of Peace and the King of Awkward. Told the woman at the well, go get your husband. I don't have a husband. Yeah, you've had 5 husbands and the dude you're shacking up with now is not your husband. Awkward. Rich young ruler, go sell everything you have, give it to the poor and follow. Awkward. If you're not willing to suffer a little bit of red face and embarrassment for the sake of the gospel, honestly, what kind of Christian are you?
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5: 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Today is May 15th, 2026, and we are 50 days from our 250th birthday, the 4th of July celebration. Amazing opportunity we have to be amongst this generation. And we're talking about, you know, as we enter this season, as Franklin Graham challenged us to be in 50 days of prayer. But what are other ways that we can become that light? As we talked about, ask not how America can become more Christian, but ask how can I make America more Christ-like? And I would love your view on that. I would love to know your thoughts. We have Mike in Dayton. Truth Talk Live, Mike. Some people call him. I don't know. Truth Talk Mike.
6: Well, thanks for taking my call. I pondered the question for a half hour. And I think we need to change us. We need to change our hearts, the people, us individuals. Give me an example. I was a Christian all my life. But when I was in my 40s, maybe 45, maybe even 55, who knows? God started changing my heart. I was an angry man. I was angry. I was angry at the world. I was angry at my boss. I was angry at the people that were driving around me. I wasn't a loving person, you know, but, God changed me. He made me by the word, by people like this shows, that's where we need to change. We need to change within. And then that way, when you go to Speedway to get your coffee, you're not an angry, grumpy old man coming in and get their coffee and saying, hey, I want to pay for this. No. You say, hey, how you doing today? You know what I mean? And have a smile on your face.
5: Yeah, or even if you're in the DMV line for an hour and a half.
6: Yeah, it's hard to be not angry.
5: I mean, you know, I'm just being honest. Like, that's tough. But, you know, what does that mean for that? You know, if you ever wonder why those poor DMV people are so, you know, looking like they've had a bad day, you know, you can imagine they don't meet a lot of happy people after they've waited in that line or, you know, didn't have an appointment or whatever, you know, their situation is. It's hard, man. My kids will tell you, you know, dad needs to practice what he preaches here, and I do need to. But I love what you're saying, and God
7: is
5: changing.
7: Well, that's why, Robbie, I don't preach on patience. Because if I preach on patience and they want me to practice patience, I'm in trouble.
5: Well, yeah, it's a long obedience in the same direction, Mike. I am with you, and I am certainly grateful for your, because

0: So I've had a chance to hang out with you some, and I'm grateful for your witness in that way, because, you know, people see that, and how does that come about? And you make it very obvious where it came about.
1: Yeah, it came about, you know, through me changing me inside. And then it's amazing by you being just friendly person to people, just being friendly, how the conversation changes to God. You know what I mean? And it's easy. Oh my gosh. Just, and the more you learn how to be friendly, which is not hard, it's hard. I'm still working on it. The devil wants me to say, you know, it's, you know, this guy didn't turn left or right because the arrow's up there, and it's, and my hand wants to go towards the horn, and I go, oh no, don't do that. You know what I mean?
0: I don't know if you've ever heard this, Mike, but years ago, years and years ago, when I was probably in the third or fourth year of the Christian Car Guy show, I did a contest for the ultimate Christian Car Guy accessory. Like, what would be the ultimate Christian accessory to put on your car that would reflect Christ? And it was a real elaborate thing. We had a vacation to Israel for the winter, right, that I got from Pilgrim Tours that donated it. And this thing went on for months, and all these people had these different ideas on what would be the ultimate Christian car accessory. And you know what the winner was? Doc, do you know? What?
2: I don't.
0: It was beautiful. And I've been wanting to have it built ever since and never have perfected it, but it's the Rebuke Yourself Horn.
2: The Rebuke Yourself Horn.
0: When you hit it, Doc, it hits you with a Bible verse to say, cool your jets.
1: Through the radio. That would be awesome. I love it.
0: It's a great idea. We got to make it work. But, you know, as you said, that, Mike, you know, that's an opportunity. As you raise your hand to strike that horn, to think, man, God, what are you doing in my heart? And like you said, he's the one that does that. But we got to make ourselves available through that prayer. I love what Franklin Graham said, that 50 days, we really, really seek his face. You know, Second Chronicles, Doc, it's all about that.
2: Chronicles 7:14. Yeah. And you know, we come out of the 4th of July, we go right into 7:14. And to me, that becomes one of our great catalyst days to carry forth into the next 250. If my people, not if somebody else, God says, if my people will humble themselves, seek my face, pray, turn from their wicked ways. I want my neighbor to turn from his wicked ways. No. What you said, Mike, we decide to turn from our wicked ways, and now I'm going to live righteous, and then I bring to my nation a righteous person. I help make my nation better because I'm a better person.
0: Yeah, that's beautiful.
1: Can we start with our churches, sir? Preparing our hearts before we go to church in the morning. On Sunday,
0: and pray,
1: pray and say, God, let your spirit be there. Let pray for the pastor that he has a great sermon. Praise
0: yeah,
1: God.
0: Because it is going to be God that's going to give it to him. I assure you. But you know, speaking of great sermons, Doc and Mike, as we were talking about this, Pastor Mark Courts was pastor at Calvary for years and years. Amazing man of God, and He did a sermon on 2 Chronicles 7:14 I will never, ever forget. And he just started out with something like this. He goes, the problem is not the non-Christians, because the non-Christians are acting exactly like non-Christians would act. Don't be as shocked. The problem is my people, who are called by my name, are the ones that are supposed to humble themselves, right? And exactly what you said, Mike. If you're going to humble yourself, you got to admit, I ain't got this figured out. I need some help. I desperately need your help. I need to be in this place of letting you lead me, God, and seeking your face to show me the direction to go and all those things. And it was such a sermon. I'll never forget that God was with him that day, and I could clearly see exactly the power of 2 Chronicles 7:14, as if my people were called by my name. And interestingly, back then, You know, there weren't Christians. They weren't called by Christ's name, right? But so today we kind of got the double whammy, right? Because if we're called Christians, that's his name.
2: We need to live up to that name.
1: And then I do imagine if the whole congregation came in expecting a word from God, just their hearts would be open and their smiles would be there. And I can see it in people's faces. I try to make a smile on people's faces, but then they're not always happy to be there. You know, so I hate to say it. You can see it. I just would love to see people just change their heart. You know what I mean? And that would change America. That's my opinion.
0: We can be praying. What were you going to say, Doc?
2: Well, Rob, if it's okay, on that Date the Word app, you know, we've got the verses for every date. But on my Date the Word app, I put together prayers to pray for your pastor. And so based on, Mike, what you're saying, I just want to throw this out to our listeners. If you will download the Date the Word app or go to my website, there is a guide for how to pray for your pastor Monday through Sunday. So each day you're praying something for them so that when you get to church on Sunday, you have been praying for your pastor for the power of God to be all over him. And now there's an anticipation. I wonder how God's going to work today. How is he going to speak to my life today? How will he speak in our church's life today? And if we can have people in the pew praying for the pastor in the pulpit, I believe we'll see one of the great revivals that we've heard about in the past, but we desire to see now in our future.
0: And I'm sure you've experienced.
2: The Word has how to pray.
0: I'm sure you've experienced this too, Doc, that, you know, like me, you know, prior to having a church that I'm pastoring, I spoke at churches all over, a lot of different churches. And you can almost tell by the download that God gave you for this week's sermon, the prayers of the people that are praying for you. There's certain churches I would know if I was going there.
2: Yes.
0: God was going to give me something unbelievable. And there's other ones I better be, you know, digging deep because I wouldn't feel the same enlightenment. That those prayers I'm 100% convinced where the pastor is getting, hopefully what he's delivering comes from God. And hopefully, you know, as you guys pray, you have no idea. You may have a lot better idea than I do, but I was shocked as I experienced it more and more. And I'm sure you've experienced the same thing, Doc.
2: Yes. I had so many different prayer warriors when I was preaching at Liberty. And I'm telling you that there's just something about having other men and women who are lifting you up in prayer. You know, Charles Spurgeon had people in the basement praying while he was preaching. You talk about an anointing. That's where it comes from. And Mike, I so appreciate you talking about this, that we're talking. If people are showing up at church having prayed, oh God, I want to see you at work today, that's going to bring about a different mindset. It's just like showing up to see a baseball game or a football game where you know your team has prepared. You're anticipating great things happening today. I show up at church, and who's going to be saved today? Whose lives are going to be radically changed today?
0: Speaking of somebody being inspired, we were praying before the show that you would call if you haven't called yet. And so we're hoping you're going to call with that you know you should be calling. 866-348-7884. We want to see the answer to our prayers with your calls. 866-348-7884. We'll be right back. Thanks, Mike.
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0: Welcome back to True Talk Live. Today's question. Well, actually, we'll just start off with, it's 50 days. How fun is that? 50 days till our 250th birthday, the 4th of July celebration that's coming up. So many amazing events. We covered this Sunday on the 17th. There's a gigantic event going on to Washington, D.C. I hope you, your church, are planning to attend that with Jay Strack. And then there's 50 days
14: of
0: prayer.
14: Well, Robbie.
0: Yeah, go ahead.
14: They can watch it on the Trinity Broadcast Network. So you might be in Florida, you might be in Utah. You don't have to come to D.C. You can watch it on the Trinity Broadcast Network, TBN. So go there Sunday, and you'll be able to hear the different ones preaching. Jack Graham from Preston Wood will be preaching. Jonathan Falwell from Thomas Road Baptist Church will be one of the preachers. And it's going to be a glorious day.
0: Yeah, absolutely. And again, if you can see it live, by all means, you know, there on that mall, on the National Mall, you know, one of the great memories that God gave me was to be there that day of the Million Man March and worshiping God with all those people at the same time. It was an experience of corporate worship. Never seen the likes of as we had that day. But you know, that's one of the ways that you can certainly celebrate it. And another way clearly is taking part in this 50 days of prayer. But the question we're asking you today, and I really am excited about the call that I know is waiting on us, that ask not, you know, how America can become more Christian, but how can I make America more Christ-like? What does that look like practically? How have you, experience that, or what will you look forward to in the next 50 days of being able to do? And I like what Mike said a lot in so many different ways, is just being friendly. And for me personally, it's just something I've always done. And I'm indiscriminate on who I talk about, but every single day God gives me something amazing in the scriptures. He does every day. And I can't even think about leaving the house until he's given it to me. And then I am waiting to share that with whoever I run into. And sometimes there are people like Doc that I, you know, he knows I'll share it with him or I'll share it with, you know, the waitress or whoever I run into. Is just being friendly. Like, look what God showed me, because, you know, once you've been taught, then you've got an opportunity to teach. And so I know for me in this 50 days that it's always amazing what God gives me. And like all things, if you give it to God, you know, he will multiply it, right?
2: Yeah, it's like the fish and the loaves. Give it to God, watch him multiply.
0: And, right, he gave it to you. It's not, it's a partnership deal there. And so you give it back to him and watch what he does with it. And it has amazed me for years and years and years, the way that he used his message, what he taught me, to affect people's lives. And I'll hear about it years later, and it's just like, man, God, how awesome is that? Because he's preparing those things in advance for you. And I know you're sitting out there, I've experienced that. This is what I, well, that's why you're supposed to call, so you can share with somebody else, could be able to take that experience and grow on that. So 866-348-7884, 866-348-7884. We talked about how you can just ask somebody their birthday. And with the Date the Word app, you know, you're next thing you know, you're having an amazing, I've seen it so many times firsthand, an amazing conversation around God's Word and connecting them to the Scriptures, as Doc did with that young lady who hadn't had a chance to study the Scriptures and maybe whet their appetites for that. But what's some other ideas, Doc, you're thinking about?
2: Well, you know, if we look at Scripture on coming to an event like what we have here, July the 4th, 2026, Isaiah 51:1, if I was going to preach one message around the 4th of July, it would come from Isaiah 51:1. Listen to me, you who follow after righteousness, you who seek the Lord. All right, that's us. Look to the rock from which you were hewn, and to the hole of the pit from which you were dug. Look back to where you came from. Look at what brought you to this place. Look back and see the sacrifices and hear the dedication. And that's why I would recommend, again, watch A Great Awakening. You can get it on Prime, Netflix. This movie will help you see the history that was in place, taking place, that brought about our Constitution. When they go to pray every morning at Congress, this movie shows how that happened with Ben Franklin. This idea of a liberty, of being a person who has been set free from sin, is to help other people be set free from sin. So I so love A Great Awakening. And I bet you know this, Robbie, but one of the signers of the Declaration, he inspired something that happens every 4th of July called fireworks.
0: I'm excited.
2: Who was that signer, Robbie?
0: Oh, he must have been a firecracker, is all I'm saying.
2: He was a firecracker from Boston, John Adams.
0: Really?
2: John Adams, who would go on to be the second president, John Adams wrote to his wife, and the thought was at that point that really the birthday was July the 2nd, but ultimately it became July the 4th because that's when everything got finalized. But he believed on the day that they said that they were going to do the vote, July the 2nd, would be celebrated, and one of the ways it would be celebrated is with parades and with bonfires and with fireworks. So one of the things everybody should be doing on the 4th of July is enjoying a great fireworks. And that should remind them then of John Adams, who was a great patriot that brought about this Declaration of Independence.
0: You know, another thing about that story that you just told, which I think is so beautiful, it's just amazing, really, a part of a history that I don't want to overlook, is that so much of those things that we know about that time happened as a result of the letters that John Adams wrote to his wife.
2: Yes, Abigail, yes.
0: In other words, that love and that devotion of a real union, right? Of a great man. But you can see that there was a gigantic foundation of that great man that happened with his wife, who was named after a pretty godly woman herself, right? Abigail.
2: Yep.
0: I just think that's not a piece of history we need to miss. Like, man, how much of times have you heard things quoted from letters that John, you know, Adams wrote to his wife? And same thing, George Washington wrote letters to his wife, and so many of those letters that were kept have given us such personal insight into intimate details of history that really tells you that about the heart of the people that actually came from those letters. I think it's amazing.
2: Well, one of the things I would suggest to our listeners is with their children, grandchildren at some point, read the Declaration of Independence. And then go to a place as you get close to the 4th of July, maybe on the 4th. We took our kids when we lived just outside of Lynchburg. We went to what was called Poplar Forest. That's one of the homes of Thomas Jefferson. And they would have a reenactor there. Anytime they had the Thomas Jefferson reenactor, we wanted to go because he read the Declaration of Independence. And people need to read that and then understand one of the reasons that they were so diligent, they didn't want to violate Romans 13 because they still wanted to respect the king, but they needed to give reasons why we could no longer still be part of a king who is so wicked. And it's worth reading. You ought to read the Declaration of Independence as we go into this 250th celebration of the Declaration of Independence. Just a thought.
0: Oh, I love that. And again, the one of the neat things is patriotism. Is, you know, that a lot of people died. You know, all these amazing people through all these conflicts that we would have the liberty, and I'm not saying freedom, liberty is a lot different word, and a beautiful Bible study of why it's liberty that Jesus would proclaim to the captives. He doesn't proclaim freedom, as it's mentioned in both Luke and Isaiah. He proclaims liberty to the captives, and so our forefathers picked up on that word, liberty, as you talked about Abraham Clark, you know, making sure that all our coins have that word, because we realize that we do answer to God. I mean, and that, you know, we were given these liberties, but these liberties are still under the authority of the Father and in a partnership with God. And you know, it's a beautiful thing that they clarify things so that so beautifully in the scriptures for us, and that our forefathers understood them in a way that they would pass them down to us, Doc. This has been fun. You know, tomorrow will be 49 days, so it's a whole new ballgame.
2: Yes. Yep, the countdown is on.
0: Well, there you go.
2: We need to make the most of these 50 days, praying for our nation and becoming a better people for our nation, for our God.
0: Absolutely beautiful. You have
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18: I'm Ruth Kramer with Mission Network News. Peace talks between Israel and Lebanon are underway in the United States. Discussions occur as the current U.S.-backed ceasefire nears its expiration date on Sunday. As part of the talks, U.S. President Donald Trump is urging Beirut to repeal a 1955 law. Nuna of Triumph and Mercy Lebanon says,
19: in our constitution, there is a compound that says Lebanon has no connection with Israel. So we need to change that clause.
18: The Lebanese government is taking steps toward peace with Israel and independence from Iran, but at a cost.
19: Lebanon submitted an official complaint against Iran for the first time this week. And this is causing a big problem inside Lebanon.
18: Pray for Lebanese Christians as they care for displaced people in Jesus' name.
19: It's not just a one-way gospel, just salvation, and that's it. But it's also realignment with God's purposes.
18: And standing firm through both the good times and the bad sends a powerful message. Rose Linderhart says For Haiti with Love is there for every season. Many Haitians they serve are exhausted by the struggle for daily needs.
20: And sometimes they don't want to hear the gospel. So we show them love. We show them what the gospel is. Then they will listen when we tell them about Jesus, when we tell them about the gospel.
18: The ministry provides food, clothing, shelter, medical care for burn victims, and much more. And that work can only be done with God's help, given the chaos in Haiti today.
20: We need people to pray for Haiti. Without God's help, Haiti cannot change.
18: It's a sobering reality, but God's promises remain. For Haiti with Love continues to see Haitians turning to hope in Christ. So remember the people of Haiti in prayer and ask God how he may want you to take part in his work there. 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I'm Ruth Kramer.
21: Ladies and gentlemen, is there evidence outside the Bible that angels and demons exist and are active? What about aliens? And if angels, demons, and aliens do exist, then why isn't their presence more detectable? I mean, you know, some people have said they've had experiences with angels, demons, and aliens, but why do we have to rely on other people's testimony? I mean, they could be making it up. So why doesn't God just give us all the same experiences with angels, maybe even demons and aliens? And what does the survey data show about perceived experiences that people have with angels, demons, and aliens? We're going to get into all of that, attempt to answer those questions here today with the author of the book, Playing with Fire, A Modern Investigation into Demons, Exorcism, and Ghosts. And he's also the producer of several films, including his latest called Investigating the Supernatural, Angels and Demons. And I'm talking about my friend Billy Holloway. Billy is a veteran journalist. He's written over 14,000 articles. He's worked with CBN News, Faithwire. He's also worked with PureFlix. I can't even speak today. It might be demons, ladies and gentlemen. PureFlix, The Blaze, and as I say now, CBN. I'm messing this whole thing up. Here he is, ladies and gentlemen. The great Billy Holloway. All the way from the People's Republic of New York. Billy, talk about demons. No, I'm sorry. Talk about angels, demons, and aliens. You live in New York and you're a Christian. How does this happen, Billy?
1: You know, it happens because you get married to somebody who lives down here and there's family here, and then you stay and you think, okay, it's sort of like this bizarre mission field in a lot of ways. There is a day, let me tell you, Frank, where we will move to Florida or Tennessee. Those are the two goals,
21: either Florida or Tennessee.
1: Both in split time between the two. But right now, this is where we are. We've been here. I grew up in upstate New York. And then moved down to New York City for college and have not left. So it's been over 20 years of enduring here.
21: Now, when you consider upstate New York, because look, I'm from New Jersey, and people in New York City would consider upstate like Westchester, which is just like, you know, a few miles up the road from Manhattan. I went to college, University of Rochester, New York. Now, that's upstate. That's up on Lake Ontario. When you consider upstate, what's that for you?
1: Well, so I live in Westchester, so I live quote unquote upstate right now, but I actually grew up in Rochester where you went to school. I grew up just outside of Rochester. I did. So that's like practically Canada, right? I mean, that's really, really upstate.
21: Yeah, it's way, way up there. It was a good place to go to school because it was always snowing. It's like, unless you cross country skied, which I did, we weren't outside a lot. It was brutal. Speaking of demons. Anyway,
1: it's freezing. It's freezing up there. Yeah.
21: Now you're in the middle of a series, actually a video series on investigating the supernatural. The film we're going to talk about today is called Angels and Demons. And you're looking into evidence kind of outside the Bible. We know what the Bible, in fact, we'll talk about what the Bible says a little bit about those topics. But why did you decide to investigate angels and demons?
1: Yeah, you know, this is really interesting because when CBN Films came to me and decided, you know, hey, we want to work on this project, we were going to do a TV show. We were going to do a series, a three-part series, and we thought, okay, we want to hit miracles, we want to hit angels and demons, and we want to hit heaven and hell, because we were thinking, what are the big supernatural topics that Christians debate about, talk about, that we see in scripture? And so we started making a TV series, and we started filming the miracles portion, and immediately knew our director, Jared Anderson, who's brilliant, a screenwriter as well, wrote all these films. He started saying, look, we can't do this in 30 minutes. We cannot do a miracles episode in 30 minutes that actually tells these stories well. And so we ended up shifting to doing miracles as a film, and this turned into a film series. And so angels and demons being sort of the middle, you know, we're doing miracles, angels and demons, and then heaven and hell, near-death experiences will come out next year. That was really a decision, I think, of, you know, how do we balance these topics out? Everybody loves talking about miracles. Not everybody believes in them, but everybody loves talking about it. It's feel good. Angels and demons gets a little trickier, right? Because you've got to start really looking at parts of scripture that, yes, the angel parts are encouraging. Although I find it interesting, every time an angel pops up, they're like, do not be afraid. And we can kind of talk through some of that. But when it comes to demons, that's where things get really tricky. But yet, culture is obsessed with this topic, right? Yeah, every October, every movie that comes out is pretty much a ghost/demon movie. And they're not doing it theologically correct, but there's interest there. And so we wanted to sort of tap into that and help people understand from a Christian perspective what is actually going on out there.
21: Ladies and gentlemen, for atheism to be true, every single spiritual experience in the history of the world, whether from the good side or the evil side, has to be mistaken. Now, is that possible? It's possible. But is it reasonable to believe? I don't think so. There's too much, even testimony outside the Bible, that there's a spiritual realm and there's a good side and an evil side. And in fact, the Apostle Paul talks about this. Let me start with this passage here, Billy. I know this is central to sort of what we're going to talk about. It comes from Ephesians chapter 6. And here is Paul talking about essentially the spiritual realm. As we know, when he's in Ephesians 6, he's really talking about application. How do we apply what he's talked about theologically for the first three chapters? And then beginning in chapter 4, he's talking about application. Here's what he says in Ephesians 6:10, and I'll get you to comment on this. He says, finally, 6:10. Finally, be strong in the Lord and in his mighty power. Put on the full armor of God so that you can take your stand against the devil's schemes. For our struggle is not against flesh and blood, but against the rulers, against the authorities, against the powers of this dark world, and against the spiritual forces of evil in the heavenly realms. And then he goes on to say, put on the armor of God so you can extinguish the arrows that are sent to you by Satan or by his demons. So this obviously shows that Christians can be influenced, maybe not possessed, but influenced by demons, by Satan. Otherwise, why would you need the full armor of God? But what do you think he means by saying, he's talking about the powers of this dark world and against the spiritual forces of evil in the heavenly realms?
1: You know, this has become one of, you know, I was telling somebody the other day, and I don't want, and I want you to push back on me, Frank, if you disagree, but, you know, when I look at the Bible, I kind of obsess over John 3 as a chapter and then Ephesians 6 now. I look at both of these things, obviously talking about salvation, and then, okay, once you're in it, what do you do with it, right? How do you live it out? And what is actually happening around us? I think over the last year in particular, a lot of us are watching the things that are happening. You've seen things firsthand that have happened that we just know are flat out evil, right? And we start to ask questions, well, what is happening in the heavenly realms that is actually impacting, you know, or in the other realms that is impacting what we're watching happen in our temporal realm? And so, you know, I think what Paul is talking about is a very real battle that I'm not sure, and I think if you had asked me this 2 years ago, I would have had a very different take on it because I wouldn't have thought about it enough, but these projects have forced me to think about every single thing. Now, and I shouldn't say every single thing, because sometimes we just use our free will to do stupid things. But even in some of those categories, there are things that might influence us to make certain decisions. Not always. Sometimes it's just us. But my point is, we can't really understand what's happening in our lives, in our politics, in our culture, in society, if we don't actually understand Ephesians 6, because there is a battle between good and evil, and it has real implications. And it sort of even brings me back, you know, to Daniel 10 and looking at what's going on there. And I know people have different takes on some of this, but you know, the idea that Daniel's sitting there and he's praying and 21 days go by and the angel finally reaches him and that the prince of Persia has held up this angel from sort of delivering the answer to Daniel's prayer. And you think, well, that's interesting. What's going on that could be causing that delay? So the point is, things are happening that we don't always understand that are impacting our world. And what you were saying before, I think, is so important and so interesting, that you have a dynamic where as Christians, we sometimes assume, and I want to say, we do not need to be afraid of evil to the point, like Jesus has already won, but the battle's still going on. So we have to be aware. This seems to indicate that even as Christians, we can be impacted. Why else do we need to take up the armor of God? Why else do we need to pay attention to what's going on? So there's a lot there, but my mind has shifted. I used to think it was just the non-Christians who had to deal with evil and had to deal with, but oppression is very real. And so we got to be aware of that.
21: Yeah, and there's a distinction between possession and oppression. And a psychiatrist in the movie that we're talking about today will unpack that for us. And we're going to talk more about it with my friend Billy Hollowell. The brand new documentary is called Investigating the Supernatural, Angels and Demons. We'll tell you how you can access it here right after the break. Don't go anywhere. You're listening to I Don't Have Enough Faith to Be an Atheist. I'm Frank Turek, back in just a few minutes.
3: It's Crazy Money Day. Hi, I'm Chuck Bentley with My Money Life from Crown. Dale and his sister were raised by a single mom. They were very poor. Dale worked as a humble carpenter in Iowa for 67 years. He only owned two pair of jeans, one for work and one for church. He was very shy, never married, and had no children of his own. Yet, 33 people identify as Dale's kids. These doctors, teachers, and therapists were able to achieve their college degrees because of Dale's generosity. He lived so frugally that he accumulated $3 million. At one point, he had a 1.5-inch stack of uncashed Social Security checks. He had all he needed and preferred to help others have a better life. He desired to give underprivileged students the opportunity to attend college, something he was never able to do. He sought input from his attorney to find kids with potential from small towns but with limited resources. They were only asked to pay it forward someday. Sometimes one person's faithfulness can change the trajectory of an entire family. 1 Timothy 6 reminds us to be rich in good deeds, generous and willing to share. Dale lived that out, not in theory but in action. So what has God entrusted to you? Who might benefit from your generosity? You may not be able to fund a college education, but you can start somewhere. A small act of giving done faithfully can have a ripple effect far beyond what you and I can see. Because when we use money God's way, lives are changed. If you want to improve how you manage your money, Crown has trained budget coaches ready to help. 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
4: Is there hope that we can ever get out of our national debt? Hi, this is Dave Zanotti. Let's talk about it today on the Public Square. I'm sorry for using the age-old parable of the frog in the boiling pot. The water started cold, and it rose gradually. We are so addicted to the IRS, to income taxes, and to fearing the federal government, and therefore either trying to avoid every tax we can or terrified of what tax is next around the corner. But here's the thing. In spite of what any administration is promising you, me, us, regardless of what political parties are saying, it doesn't matter. The federal government is spending more, and if the federal government is spending more, your taxes either are going up or will go up, either by being sustained through the balance of your lifetime and still leaving you in debt when you die, or by simply raising the next year's taxes. There is no way. Taxes are blind to partisanship. The Congress of the United States continues to raise taxes and to keep us entaxed, if you will, because they absolutely refuse to accept the fact that a balanced budget is an ethical, moral contract with the people of the United States. And as long as there are pockets of individuals and organizations that put their agenda ahead of a balanced budget, an honest economy, politicians will respond in exchange for votes. The problem with our national debt is we do get to vote. We get to vote every single election. And far too often we vote for people who look the other way in the immorality of debt. This is Dave Zanotti on the Public Square. Thanks for listening.
21: Angels, demons, aliens, are they real? Is there evidence outside the Bible for them? That's what we're talking about today with my friend Billy Hollowell, who's got a brand new documentary called Investigating the Supernatural, Angels and Demons. I just saw a screener of it yesterday. Very well done. I want to say it's about 75 minutes long, has some very interesting testimony in it. And before I go further, let me just mention that most of what you know by testimony. In fact, C.S. Lewis made this point years ago. Even in science, scientists have to rely on the testimony of other scientists to tell them what their findings were, because nobody can do all the experiments or investigate all this stuff themselves. What you believe largely on authority, on testimony of other people. So you just can't discount testimony. If you were to discount testimony of other people, you would know very little about reality, because there's only three ways you can learn. You can learn from your own experience, the experience of others, or through direct revelation. And you don't have enough time to learn through your own experience. So you have to rely on the testimony of others. And this new documentary brings in the testimony of others, and it's up to us to evaluate whether or not we think this is reliable. Now, Billy, you in the video, in the movie, say, hey, I'm skeptical of this stuff. I know you're a Christian. You weren't always a Christian, but why would you be skeptical of angels and demons?
1: Yeah, I mean, look, I think it's actually really healthy to be skeptical of stories. When people come to you and they say, look, I encountered a demon or I encountered an angel, you know, my first question is always, okay, well, how so? And then prove it to me. And that was sort of my philosophy going into these stories, because some of these stories seem unbelievable on paper. You hear about them, you read about them. And by the time we got out to film, we had done a lot of research on these stories. So a lot of people have asked me, like, oh, how did you choose what not to film? And did you have things you had to throw out? No, because before we filmed, we were fairly certain that there was something at least very interesting about these stories. But I think that as Christians, it does us a disservice to just believe every single thing we hear. Now, we don't want to be on the other side of dismissing every single thing we hear, because I think a lot of people in the church today are not actually talking about these things. And in not talking about them, people come to just say they believe them, but they actually don't live a life out and a faith out that indicates that they actually do. And so that's a real problem. It's sort of like finding this balance between believing, right, and having a healthy skepticism. So I like to have a healthy skepticism. I like people to prove things to me. And look, at the end of the day, I actually think a lot of these things, and we can dig more into this, but especially with this project, and by the way, people can go to cbn.com/supernatural if they want to watch this film. But I think at the end of the day, this actually becomes an apologetics tool, because if these cases are true and you can get to a 90 to a 99% proof of, hey, we think we have evidence that something happened here beyond the, you know, the norm, something we can't explain, then it becomes an apologetics tool to help people actually find faith. And I think a lot of young people right now in particular are looking for things they can grab onto that will help sort of bring them into the fold and help them maybe understand that the faith details are being given. Now, you would know that better than anyone because you're on the front lines of dealing with these young people. But that has been something that I have felt sort of pressed on me as we've been working on this, that these, again, when they're credible stories, can be apologetics tools.
21: Before we get to demons and aliens, let's start with angels. And you cover this more in the second half of the film. But I want to start with a gentleman who was in a major accident up in Wisconsin. Kind of give us an overview of what happened there. I know his first name was Bruce. I can't remember his last name now, but it's up in Wisconsin. Give us what happened there, Billy.
1: Yeah, this story was the hard, really the hardest to believe for me in a lot of ways, because of a lot of different factors. But Bruce Venata, he was crushed under a semi truck and he was doing some work on it. They had it on a jack. It was not on it appropriately. As he's under it, this massive truck lands on him and really crushes his entire abdomen. He died underneath that truck. Okay. And so when that happened, Bruce claims a series of events unfolded. Much like we hear in a lot of these near-death experiences, he said he rose 15 feet above his body. He was sort of staring down at his body, not really recognizing that it was him, which I think is really interesting in that story. But he said as he was watching his body under this truck and another man's calling 911, chaos is ensuing, he saw what he described as two angels putting their hands on his abdomen. And just to give people an idea of how severe these injuries were, he said it was like his entire stomach was crushed down to about an inch, right? Like all of his organs, everything crushed. Five arteries were severed. I think only one person has survived before this with three arteries that were severed. So this was a situation where, you know, there was not any hope at this point. He had died. He's watching these angels, he said, put their hands over his abdomen. And that's interesting because what happens next is he actually comes to and comes back without, they couldn't do CPR on him because of the injuries. He comes back, he's taken to the hospital. They give him a prognosis of there's no way he's going to survive. And this guy kind of has the trifecta because he not only had the near-death experience of floating above his body, he has the angels, he claims, you know, over his body, putting their hands on his abdomen. But he then has a miraculous healing, which we could talk a little bit more about in a moment. But when I heard this story, my first thought was, okay, well, clearly this guy could have made this up. Obviously, he was injured. Obviously, this happened. Was he delusional? Was he seeing things? But there's a detail that really struck me in this story. Bruce was able to basically tell everybody who came through the back door. So there were two paramedics who came through the back door during this whole thing. He could describe what they were wearing, what they looked like. Now, here's the problem with that. Bruce was dead under the truck. The only way he could have seen those people coming through was if he were 15 feet above his body, as he said he was during this case. Now, that's a detail that gets my attention. So we have Bruce in the film. We also have one of the paramedics that came through that door. And we also have the man who prayed over him, where he said he experienced the healing. So there's a lot of other details in the story, but Bruce is alive and well today and survived this horrific ordeal. And he believes it was the angels he saw putting their hands on him that actually stopped the bleeding and saved his life.
21: There's at least 100 of these veridical NDEs that have been verified in the academic literature. And we say veridical, ladies and gentlemen, what we mean is they can be verified. You can't verify if somebody says, oh, I died and I saw my grandmother. There's no way to verify that. But you can verify someone who says, who describes something they couldn't have known unless they were above the room. Some of these veridical NDEs where people can see miles away. You know, the typical ones are there's a guy on the operating table and he when he's brought back, he says, I just saw an accident on 3rd and Main. I was above the hospital. It was a red Cherokee and a black Mercedes. And then the doctors later check it out and go, yeah, at that time there, that's what happened. How does this guy know this? Right.
1: Frank, there's another one I have to share that is wild. Yeah. There was a woman who claims she rose above her body, went out of the hospital, you know, had this NDE. And she said there's a pair of sneakers on the roof of the hospital. Oh, yeah. And she was able to, you probably heard this one, describe those sneakers. You know, there's a sticker on top of the ceiling fan. These are the things that, I mean, you have to, at the very least, if you're a skeptic or an atheist, you have to say, well, what in the world? How would they have known? This person had never been on the roof of the hospital. How'd they know the color of the shoes, the location of the shoes? You know, so there are a lot of these stories. And then there are many others that, you know, we had to root out because we couldn't, not because they're not true, but because there weren't details like that where we could say, okay, something else is going on here.
6: So in this case, you not only have a veridical near-death experience that can be verified, you also have the presence of angels. Why did you think he was telling the truth about the angels?
1: Yeah, I think the thing with the angels that intrigued me, and by the way, angel stories are a lot more difficult. Let me tell people that demon stories, which we'll talk about, they're a lot easier because demons stick around. Demons want to bring glory to themselves. They want to, you know, either oppress or possess people. Angels show up and they leave. If you look at scripture, every time they show up, they deliver a message and they leave, or they show up in the case of Lot, they're there to sort of help and they move on, right? They're not there to bring glory to themselves. And we see that from scripture. And so it becomes harder actually in practice when you're trying to find stories to prove that angels were there. It's a little bit tougher to actually find some of that data. But the thing that was most compelling on that front, and this is not admittedly a slam dunk on the angels in this story, but the fact that he had five arteries that were severed, and there's really no explanation for how those arteries were able, I mean, you bleed out when one artery is severed, right? So something during this time, and it took a couple of hours for him to get to a hospital where he could properly be treated, something stopped that bleeding. And so we found that very compelling and interesting because he's not a medical doctor. This is a mechanic, right? So he doesn't know the ins and the outs of how this works, but what he described were these angels very literally placing their hands on those areas to stop that bleeding. And so something stopped the bleeding at the very least.
6: And later in the film, the doctor who did surgery later, there's a healing involved in this film where somebody comes in, some guy's told, some evangelist is told, you got to go pray for the guy in Wisconsin. Then what happens?
1: So this other guy named Bruce is told to go pray for Bruce. Uh-huh. And God tells him go. And it's a $900 plane ticket. So his first reaction is like, I don't want to go buy a $900 plane ticket. Uh-huh. They had met one time on a cruise or on a vacation somewhere. They didn't know each other well, but he knew that he was injured. And so he feels God tell him to go. Now, what had happened because of these horrific injuries and why Bruce Venata was going to die. So he was in the hospital for a year and they were like, you're not going to survive this, right? Even with all this medical treatment, because he had lost his intestines. Most of his intestines in surgeries and because of the accident. So this other man listens to God, gets on the plane, goes to the hospital and prays over Bruce. Now, Bruce says while this man was praying over him, it was almost like a snake was uncoiling inside of him. He had this very strange feeling. So sure enough, he suddenly starts, after this guy leaves, he starts gaining weight back. Suddenly he's doing really well. And the hospital's like, what is going on? Well, they start doing testing and MRIs, and suddenly there's more intestine that was not there before. It literally, and it sounds insane, regenerated to the point of his ability to start to heal. And the doctors were dumbfounded because they're like, we didn't measure improperly. We know that this was not there. And so this was one of those stories where you, again, it's the trifecta. You end up with this really interesting miracle. And I've been with Bruce numerous times. He came to a conference with me and spoke. I mean, this is a person who was able to survive, thrive, and get out of the hospital with a death sentence. And he believes it's because of that prayer and what unfolded when God prompted that man to come out and pray with him.
6: So the surgeon that removed a very good big portion of his intestines later had to go back in for another surgery and saw that what he had removed had been actually somehow regrown and was back in there. And this guy went from being an atheist to at least being an agnostic, the surgeon, yes. Correct?
1: Yeah, and you see that happen. Yes, it's correct. And you see that happen in a lot of these cases, right? And it's interesting because there are doctors who don't want to speak, right? And then there are doctors who are willing to speak. And in our first film, Investigating the Supernatural Miracles, we dealt with a number of doctors who are actually involved in healing ministry as a result of seeing some of this unfold. So absolutely, though, just an amazing story.
6: 55% of doctors have seen what they consider in their patients miraculous recoveries. We'll talk more with my guest, Billy Hollowell. His new documentary, which you can see if you go to CBN, is called Investigating the Supernatural, Angels and Demons. A lot more with Billy after the break. Don't go anywhere. You're listening to I Don't Have Enough Faith
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5: This is the Middle East Report, your connection to truthful reporting on Israel and the Middle East. I'm John Riley. Each week, we connect you to the people, places, and the land of Israel. And of course, we break through the lies and deceptions of the news media to bring you the truth of what's actually happening on the ground in that part of the world. Our guest today is Stephen Briggs. He is the executive producer of the award-winning Hatikvah Films documentaries. He also hosts a weekly podcast called Israel Matters. I talked to Stephen about the Gaza war. Right now, we're kind of concentrated on Iran, but that war in Gaza is ongoing. There's a supposed peace process that's happening there. Is that really happening? And we started off our conversation

0: We have to understand theology, which drives the ideology, which brings about the reality. What I understand about a circumstance or a situation, no one is beyond the reach of God's forgiveness and grace. However, there is demonically inspired entities that are seeking to destroy the Jewish people. Attempted genocide has been here before. Iran, Persia, was involved in an attempted genocide in the Book of Esther. And Mordechai and Haman, Ayatollah Khomeini and Khamenei, same root of the name, Haman. The spirit lives on, because when something is placed on a statute book within Iranian culture, it doesn't get removed. And therefore, Haman's decree for the Khomeinis and Khamenei's of the world is still there. It's still part of the mantra and the operation there. The tentacles of Iran, I know we're not into Iran directly yet, have reached into Gaza with Hamas and with the fueling of those. You have a people that have wanted to wipe out the Jewish people. And so the wickedness of October 7th and all that took place, they wanted to emulate coming from Lebanon, coming from Syria, coming from all around, because Israel being back in the land is an affront to Islamic theology. Islamic theology teaches whatever place a Muslim has owned is theirs perpetually. For Israel to be back in the land, that is a theological conundrum that is faced before the whole Islamic world. And they cannot stomach that with their theology. People say, well, where do you get that within the Bible? Psalm 83, you have an interesting window. There's a lot of scriptures you can read about understanding Islam and its character. But Psalm 83 is a key component of it. And in Psalm 83, you have a list, come let us wipe them out as a nation that the name of Israel be remembered no more. Ahmadinejad quoted that verbatim back in the World Without Zionism conference years ago. But later in that passage, it gives a list of nations that are now all Islamic. And then in verse, I think it's 13 or 14, it says, fill their faces with dishonor, that they may seek your name. There is salvation is tied to honor and shame, which is an Islamic tenet. You know, and the way in which Islam is shamed is by losing territory. And so I see what's going on in the Middle East as a land has been given and it has not gone to how the world wanted it, because and then the border peace, the other aspect of it, there is, and we know from scripture, there is going to be a counterfeit peace. And I suspect that we are in the early stages of the runway of the false peace being brought about.
1: 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I'm John Riley. 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I would love to hear from you. 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
2: Angels, demons, aliens, what kind of evidence do we have for those entities outside the Bible? We're talking about it today. Before we get back into our conversation with Billy Hollowell, let me mention on the 13th, May 13th, this Wednesday, I'll be at Central Church of God here in Charlotte for the 7 p.m. Wednesday night service. Hope to see you there if you're anywhere in Charlotte. Then a few days later, I'll be with my friend Jack Hibbs out at Chino Hills, the Giant Slayers Conference. That is Saturday. That's the 16th of May. And then later this month, the Colson Center is doing a conference, the Colson Center National Conference, Knoxville, Tennessee. We just got back from Knoxville. We were at the University of Tennessee, me, Elisa Childers, and Anna Kitko. All that is on our website if you want to see that interaction. We had a very long Q&A session there that you can see if you go to our YouTube channel from the University of Tennessee. Check all that out. I want to mention, too, I know this is a ways off. This is about 14 months off. But next year, we're doing two cruises in the United States. We're taking a break from going over to the Holy Land. For the first cruise, I'll be with my friend Jack Hibbs. We're doing a Hawaii biblical tour. Yeah, I know. It's going to be nice. It's going to be nicer than, say, Egypt in terms of climate, okay? But check it out. It's going to be June of 2027. Then the next week, we're going to Alaska with Gary Hamrick and Erwin Lutzer on a cruise. I don't know how we're going to pack for that. It's going to be hot and then cold, but we're going to have a great time, and I hope you can join us. Go to our website, crossexamine.org. Click on events. You'll see it there. Let me go back to my friend Billy Holloway. Billy, why don't we talk aliens for a minute? Because this film talks about aliens. The film is called Angels and Demons, and people can access it where before we go further?
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1: CBN.com/supernatural. And there's actually another one on miracles that you'll see there as well. But we're talking angels and demons today. What about aliens? You've got Dr. Hugh Ross, who is known as an astrophysicist. We've had you on this program several times before. He's one of the best on the cosmological argument and the fine-tuning argument you'll find out there. Very intellectual. What is his view of aliens?
0: You know, it's so interesting because Hugh's view is that this is really a deception. And I have to tell you, when we were making the decision about, okay, are we going to include aliens, right? This is over a year ago. We obviously knew that disclosure, you know, these conversations were happening. We had no idea we would be, I mean, literally as this film was coming out a month and a half ago, all of this conversation was starting, right? About, it was really starting to pick up. And so we were really glad that God kind of dropped that on us to address it. And, you know, Hugh's position is that these are demons. They're interdimensional beings that are masquerading and parading as though they are aliens. That people, that the vast majority, and this is important, of sightings, 99% of them, that people are reporting that those sightings have natural explanations, right? That they're not all actually, you know, demons or what have you, or quote unquote aliens, but that there is a residual percentage that people are experiencing and seeing something they can't explain. And they're not only seeing it in the skies, there are claims that people have of interacting with quote unquote aliens, right? That they've been abducted by aliens. This is something we've seen again and again and again. And I think 10 years ago, a lot of people would have laughed at, but right now this is mainstream. And so you have people like Hugh who are saying, wait a minute, culture is prepared to see alien evidence, right? And UFO evidence and all of that. But maybe we're actually dealing with something that is spiritual and not physical. And so that is his position, that this is a demonic manifestation that is masquerading as, you know, these beings, these aliens that some people, and look, there are some people in the church, and we can talk more about this, who do believe that aliens are possible. I've interacted with some Christians who believe that, but that is not Hugh Ross's position.
1: Why does he think that they are not physical, but spiritual manifestations?
0: Yeah, well, this is what's going to make a lot of this government documentation really interesting, right? Because for a long time, and I think this is an important point, you know, people can say they've recovered, you know, elements from of a spaceship from a crash. I mean, you hear this again and again and again, but we've seen no physical evidence at all that would lead us to believe that there's any sort of material that is physically present at any of these alleged crash sites. What we often hear are more about descriptions of what these, you know, supposed aliens look like. And so that's one of Hugh's big points, is that if these are spiritual manifestations, well, they're literally not physical. And so of course, nothing is physically being left behind, that we would see some of that material. Also, the ways in which these aircrafts are reported flying, they defy physics. It's not possible. There's no sonic boom, you know, that you would have to have if these spacecrafts were going through the skies in the way that people claim they are. So there's a series of things there, but I think the most compelling and interesting element of what Hugh talks about is the fact that the claims of alien interaction, they mirror claims of possession or oppression. So you can actually put them near each other. I know there are people out there who say, oh no, there are positive alien, you know, stories out there and alien interactions, and we can address that in a moment. But I think the vast majority of people looking at this know that these are not, they're very fearful experiences for most people. And there's also a whole notion that a lot of the people who have had these experiences, that they deal with suicidal ideation after that. They deal, again, with a lot of the things that we know come along with the demonic realm. Also, in the locations where people are reporting seeing UFOs the most or having these experiences, those locations also coincidentally are the places where occult activity is known to be the highest. Well, why would that be? Well, the Bible's pretty clear on this. We should avoid occult activity at all costs. If you're engaging in occult activity, that opens you up to demonic manifestations potentially. And so it would make sense, I think, when you look at the data, that maybe perhaps we are dealing with the demonic and we're not, or the kingdom of darkness, and we are not dealing with actual aliens that are floating around from other planets and trying to come to our Earth. So that would be in a nutshell, his position on this.
1: I'm writing a new book with a colleague of mine by the name of Phoenix Hayes. It's called The War on Reality. It comes out in September, and we were just editing a section of it just this past week. And one of the things that we both came to the conclusion of was that people get involved in the occult, not because it's false, but because it's real and it works. In other words, you can do certain things through the occult that may benefit you, at least temporarily, but long term, of course, it's a disaster. Nobody would get involved if it didn't work at all. And so this occult, these occultic practices, people are trying to get some sort of benefit from, and that's why they get engaged in it. And ladies and gentlemen, let me reiterate, for atheism to be true, every single occult practice, every single spiritual experience, every single miracle claim in the history of the world has to be false. And why that's possible, it does not seem likely. It seems much more reasonable to believe there is this spiritual realm out there. There is good and evil. And let me mention one other thing, Billy, that strikes me, because I always ask this question. Well, let me just ask you the question. I'll give my perspective on it. Okay, Billy, you're saying these things happen to certain people. Let's say the angelic things rather than the demonic things. If God decided to heal this Bruce guy up in Wisconsin, why hasn't he decided to heal my dad who has cancer or my son who has cancer? Why is he just healing this guy who has a semi collapse on him? You know, my whole family's been praying for healing. It hasn't happened. What do you say to that?
0: I love that question. You know, in our first film on miracles, we dealt with this a lot. And I would say this is the biggest challenge so many people, and you know better than anyone, so many people have with faith and with God and trying to understand why. You know, one of the things that I have come to peace with and I really have loved about working on these projects has been this understanding of a balance that we have to have, right? Even Lazarus, who Jesus rose from the dead, died again. The miracles run out. Even for those who have miracles, eventually they run out. He died again, right? And so we know that death is a certainty. We understand that. We know that. We know as Christians where we're going after that happens, but that doesn't always ease our fear and our frustration when we're watching somebody else get a healing and we're not, or our loved one is suffering and somebody else has gotten it, because we wonder, what have we done wrong? What are we not doing right? And the reality is we have to come to a place, you know, where we are understanding that God has a plan and we're called to trust in his plans over anything else, right? And those plans may not go the way we want them to. But at the same time, understanding in that trust that we're also called to believe that a miracle is possible, to know that he can, and that we are going to learn through, no matter what we're going through, no matter what the suffering is, no matter what the challenge is, that when we hold that balance, we're in the best possible place that we can be. And I've actually come to a place of comfort in that, where I will fight until the day I die, God forbid I'm in that position, to believe that I know God can heal. He has the ability to do it, but that I trust that no matter what he does, that his will is perfect, right? And that I can rest in that. That is tough for us as human beings. I think there is some mystery to it. I once had a philosophy professor, and I've had some people love this. I've had some people hate this. But when I was, you know, going to Bible school, and you know, he said, look, history is sort of like in these two lines, right? Nothing will ever extend outside of those lines. And God knows all the benchmarks of the big things that are going to happen. And there are times that God intervenes to keep things in between those lines. And there are times that, you know, he doesn't. And so I think there's some mystery there, but I think it all boils down to, can we get to a place of that balance of trust and belief, but also full reliance in him? I don't know if that fully answers your question.
1: No. Well, there is no full answer because it is a bit of a mystery.
0: Yeah.
1: But I will say this. I think too many of us want God to be a formula rather than a person. In other words, we want to plug in certain things we do and we get X. Like he's almost a computer program. If I do this, I'm going to get this output, right? When God is not a formula, he's a person, and he has reasons we may know or not know for doing or not doing what he does. But just because we can't say that, well, what if God doesn't heal everybody, I can't believe he's healed somebody, right? That doesn't make any sense. If there's evidence God healed somebody, praise the Lord, okay? He hasn't healed somebody I want him to heal, but that doesn't mean he hasn't healed somebody else. And he has some sort of reason for allowing that to happen. I do know from what's happened with Charlie Kirk and being there with him, I saw evil up close, and I don't know why God didn't prevent his death. But I do know that what has come from his death, a lot of good has come from it right out of the gate with that memorial service, and millions of people, even more than a billion people, have seen it now and seen the gospel preached. But I've also seen evil come forward. I mean, when you look at the fact that the Bible, both Jesus and the apostles, call Satan a liar, or a murderer, an accuser, a liar, and a slanderer who wants to steal, kill, and destroy. I've noticed that since then, through people like Candace Owens and others, what have we had? We had a murder, and then we've had lies, accusations, and slander seeking to steal, kill, and destroy. And Billy, a lot of people don't believe in the demonic. I don't know how it could be more obvious when you see what has come out of this awful event of seeing Charlie murdered. But yeah, the demonic is out there, and we'll talk more about it right after the break with my guest, Billy Hollowell. This is a great documentary you're going to enjoy. Go to the website again. What is it, Billy?
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1: And we'll have more with Billy right after the break. Don't go anywhere. You're listening to I Don't Have Enough Faith to Be an Atheist with me, Frank Turek.
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3: Illinois lawmakers have failed to move forward with a proposed constitutional amendment that would have made their radical pro-abortion legislation significantly more difficult to reverse. While it is concerning to see the proponents of abortion push to cement their already radical legislation, it is important to ask why they would feel the need to do this. Some might believe that Illinois is a lost cause for the pro-life movement, but the actions of the abortion industry seem to paint a different picture. They understand that even in Illinois, they may not always have popular support for abortion. By looking to enshrine it in the Constitution, they de facto admit that victory is not outside of our reach. After all, if it was, there would be no reason for them to consider putting a so-called right to abortion in their Constitution.
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1: Demonic activity, is that just something that Christians believe or Muslims believe or Jews believe? Actually, most religions believe in some sort of demonic activity. But is there evidence outside of these so-called revelations that they occur? Well, we're talking about that with Billy Hollowell. His brand new documentary is called Angels and Demons. And in this documentary, which I just saw yesterday, extremely well done, Billy, I want to ask you about a psychiatrist that you have in here who has impeccable, what we might call secular credentials from Princeton, from Yale, from Columbia. He's a psychiatrist by the name of Richard Gallagher. How does he play or what does he say? What does he do in this documentary that you've created?
0: Yeah. So, and real quickly before I dive into that, you know, we just did a survey with the American Bible Society, and 64% of Americans believe in spiritual beings beyond our own realm. So we know that the majority of Americans believe in all of this, but
1: wait, 64% of Americans believe that?
0: Americans believe that there are spiritual beings that exist beyond the natural world. So 64%.
1: And wasn't there another, I thought I saw in the documentary, I don't know if you can remember it, something about 81%. Yes. What was the 81%?
0: That 81%, you know, it depends on how you ask the question. You know how surveys go. It was a little more of a general question, but over 80% also believe that depending on how you ask the question. We asked very specific questions in this survey about God and heaven and angels. That was a more general question, the 81%. But yeah, 8 in 10, when you ask generally, hey, are you open to the fact that there's a spiritual reality beyond our own, right? A more general, you'll get 81% of the country saying yes. We ask specifically spiritual beings, so not the spiritual reality. And so still got 64%. And so it's, you know, again, and now, of course, people are more likely to believe in God, heaven, and angels than they are Satan, hell, and demons, which is interesting. But majorities believe even in demons. 51% believe in demons in this country. So Richard Gallagher was a skeptic, though. He was somebody who wasn't sure really what he thought about any of this. And as you mentioned, really solid secular credentials. He teaches at Columbia University. He lives here in New York, not far from where I live. And this is somebody who, when the Catholic Church came to him years ago and said, hey, we want you to come in and be a consultant for us. We want you to look at whether people are mentally ill or whether they're dealing with spiritual issues. He initially said no, because he said, I'm a skeptic. I'm the worst possible person to do this for you. And they said, no, you're actually the best possible person because of your skepticism. But it did not take long for Dr. Gallagher to start investigating and to very quickly become a believer because of what he started to encounter in these stories. They were bringing him people who were dealing with what they believed. And I will say this, theological issues, you know, aside and debate aside, the Catholic Church does have a system, right? They have a system top down where they, when people come to them for help, they will vet, they will look through. And so he became a part of that system to investigate these cases.
1: And in this film, he, I mean, you interview him for quite a while. There's some stories that he tells. What's his basic conclusion about demons? And give me an example or two about why he thinks they do exist.
0: Yeah, I mean, his basic conclusion is that they absolutely exist and that there are times that things extend well beyond the psychological, well beyond mental health. And so he very quickly started learning that one of the cases, and he called it a once in a century case, involved this woman who goes by a pseudonym named Julia. Now, Julia was somebody who was brought to him by a priest, by the Catholic Church. But the night before he met this woman, he did not know she'd be coming to his house, that the priest was going to bring her. They had two cats, and it's a funny story, but it's not in the context of understanding what was happening to this poor woman, that what she had allowed in. They believe this woman was possessed, not just dealing with oppression, which is, you know, spiritual forces outside of you pushing in, that she was literally dealing with possession. The night before, his cats start going crazy, which they had never done before. They're fighting with each other. It wakes him and his wife up. They separate the cats out. His doorbell rings the next morning, and there's the priest with Julia, this woman. And one of the first things that Julia says to him is, "How did you like what happened with your cats last night?" And so immediately he's like, "What in the world? I've never met this woman. How would this woman know what happened with my cats last night?" Now, that's a benign example, because as he's spending time with Julia, he starts seeing her do other things, like she starts to manifest, speak in other voices. And so, but there's one event that I think is very interesting and very, very telling. And by the way, Julia, just so people understand, she was a Satan worshiper. She was one of those people who was very literally in a cult worshiping Satan. So she had opened herself up in ways that most people don't. There are a lot of other doorways you can open, and maybe you don't even realize you're opening them. She was, you know, openly worshiping Satan. Now, one thing she was able to do is astral project. And this is something that some people might not be very familiar with, but the ability to see what is going on in another location, to essentially project to that location, report what is happening, and you sort of have that information. Now, it sounds sci-fi, but there are people who have reported having this ability. She told Dr. Gallagher she was able to do that. Now, Dr. Gallagher was skeptical of that, obviously. So they're in his office one day, and she starts saying that the priest who was helping her, he was not there. He was miles away. She's like, "Oh, he's wearing a blue coat. He's walking next to the river." She's describing what he's doing. Now, Dr. Gallagher is very skeptical of that. He actually calls the priest while she's in the office and says, "Hey, what are you doing right now? Where are you?" And the priest says, "You're with Julia right now, aren't you?" He knew right away what was going on. But he proceeds to tell Dr. Gallagher that he's walking near the river, that he's wearing a blue shirt. Everything she was describing was actually able to be discerned because she was able to do that. Now, how was she able to do that? Well, the demonic enables you to do that. Demons enable you to have certain pieces of information, like what somebody else might be doing. And so that's what was going on there. So anyway, there are lots of other things about her story, but he very quickly realized there were things he could not explain that could only be happening supernaturally.
1: And he had a assessment that, if I remember correctly from the film, about 100 people that he had worked with as a patient may have been either possessed or oppressed. I can't remember which, correct?
0: Yeah. He had seen, not in his practice, but he'd been brought into, 100 possessions and maybe 800 oppressions. I think that those were the numbers. Now, in his own practice, he did not see people just coming to him for help. He did not see many possessions. It is interesting because there will be debate on this, right? You have deliverance ministers who might come in and say, in the Protestant world, "Well, we think maybe he's underemphasizing some of these numbers. We see a lot more people dealing with oppression than he did during those 30 years. People will debate that, but he has a very high benchmark for what he thinks, obviously, is a possession or an oppression. But he has seen 100 possessions in his career. And so it's pretty remarkable when you see that. Now, Julia's story ends kind of tragically. And so I won't get into all those details. And there were other things. He was on a phone call too with the priest, and Julia was not there. They were talking about Julia, and a voice came over that both of them heard, a threatening voice telling them to leave her alone, to stay out of it. I mean, they had very insane things happening. That's why he said this was a once in a century case, and really a tragic one, honestly.
1: Yeah, because apparently she called him at one point, and then she never called back. And I don't know if it was verified in the film, but it was the thought that she had died about a year later. Has it been verified that she has passed on, or were you not able to figure that out?
0: It has not been verified. He has never heard from her again or reached out to her again. She had reached out. She had cancer after this. She told him she had cancer after this. What is interesting is that what we do know is that she had not found healing. That part was verified because she was calling back asking for another exorcism. But the problem, and this is important, she didn't want to separate herself from it. She knew it was bad. She knew she was being overtaken by this evil, but she enjoyed, as you were saying before, the benefits she was getting from it, the things that were effective that she was experiencing. And so she was torn in the Ephesians 6 battle within herself and was unable to, or unwilling rather, to make a decision to fully separate from that. So we don't know what inevitably happened to her. He believes she passed away. But that story, I mean, there's so many other elements to it. He wrote a book on it as well, I think called Demonic Foes, I believe is the title of that book. And so people can check out more of her story there.
1: So do you think it's the case that somebody who is possessed still has agency over their faculties in most of the time? They can, like in this particular film, she's talking to him as if, you know, I kind of want to get out of this cult. She knows she's in a cult, but on the other hand, I don't. So she was aware of her faculties and was in control of them. But there were other times when she wasn't in control. It was like the demon was speaking through her, correct?
0: Yeah, no, absolutely. And that was happening. And I think you see this even in scripture. You know, there are certain cases, and obviously we only have the windows that we're being given. One thing that's interesting, we're never told how people in the New Testament get possessed. We're never told in any of their stories how they got there. We just meet them in that state. But even in those states, you have the little boy who's sometimes being thrown in the fire, thrown in the water, right? But it seems like there are moments that maybe that's not happening to him. But then you have the people, guys coming out of the tombs where they just seem completely out of control all of the time. So it probably depends on the level to which that possession has taken hold, how long it's been going on. I've interviewed other people who have gone through this who have said they've had lucid moments, right? But then they have moments they can't remember when evil will take over. And so in her case, she had the ability to fluctuate between the two. And you wonder, and this is part of the mystery, if, you know, if she was meeting with them, she clearly had something in her that wanted to pull away from it. Does God give you a little bit more grace in that, where there are moments where you have the ability to make that choice? You know, she clearly did not make the choice that she needed to make at the time she needed to make it, at least in the beginning of that, to find that freedom, which is heartbreaking. And I think, but I do think the bigger issue is oppression, that what Paul is talking about in Ephesians 6, that is the thing. Possession is much rarer, right? Oppression is something that any of us could be dealing with and will deal with. And we've got to be prepared in living like Christians. People will say, well, how do we avoid? Well, you live like a Christian. You pray, you read your Bible, you live a daily Christian life so that you can take a stand against the devil's schemes and you can win. And to me, that was the biggest takeaway and the most convicting part in my own life of, am I living this life the way I need to? And this project really challenged me on a lot of that personally.
1: All right, we're running out of time here, Billy. So give us again the website where people can see the video.
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1: You'll see it there. Billy, great work as always. Thanks for being on the show.
0: Thank you.
1: That's Billy Hollowell, ladies and gentlemen. Go to that website, check it out. We'll put it in the show notes as well. This is real and you need to be aware of it. Angels are real. Demons are real. Aliens are probably demonic manifestations, but a lot more is in that documentary. So check it out. And Lord willing, we'll see you here next time. God bless.
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5: I'm Ruth Kramer with Mission Network News. Peace talks between Israel and Lebanon are underway in the United States. Discussions occur as the current U.S.-backed ceasefire nears its expiration date on Sunday. As part of the talks, U.S. President Donald Trump is urging Beirut to repeal a 1955 law. Nuna of Triumph and Mercy Lebanon says,
6: in our constitution, there is a compound that says Lebanon has no connection with Israel. So we need to change that clause.
5: The Lebanese government is taking steps toward peace with Israel and independence from Iran, but at a cost.
6: Lebanon submitted an official complaint against Iran for the first time this week. And this is causing a big problem inside Lebanon.
5: Pray for Lebanese Christians as they care for displaced people in Jesus' name.
6: It's not just a one-way gospel, just salvation and that's it, but it's also realignment with God's purposes.
5: And standing firm through both the good times and the bad sends a powerful message. Rose Linda Hart says, For Haiti with Love is there for every season. Many Haitians they serve are...
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12: 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Acts chapter 4 is where we have been this week. Acts chapter 4, looking at verses 1 through 4, and then there's more in this chapter, but as far as the arrest of Peter and John for preaching and teaching and healing, that's what happens in the first few verses here. And it says that, now as they spoke, talking about the disciples, as they spoke to the people, the priest, the captain of the temple, and the Sadducees came upon them, being greatly disturbed that they have taught the people and preached in Jesus the resurrection from the dead. And they laid hands on them, put them in custody until the next day, for it was already evening. However, in verse 4, many of those who heard the word believed, and the number of the men that came to be about 5,000. And so, obviously, the disciples and the early church more broadly experienced heavy persecution. Most of the disciples themselves experienced martyrdom. But the word of God still was powerful. It was effective. It reached the thousands during this time, during this passage. So we should be encouraged that despite any pressure or persecution, although it may be much lighter and different than what the disciples faced, we should still press on because the word of God does not return void. That's Acts chapter 4, looking at the first few verses there in Acts chapter 4. Well, our AFA at the Ark is coming up in October. We're looking forward to being at the Ark Encounter in the Creation Museum. That's coming up at the end of October. So if you want to join us there, we're over half full for AFA at the Ark. So if you want to join us, I would recommend signing up in the next few weeks before it fills up. We're over halfway full for our AFA at the Ark trip coming up October 29th and 30th, 2026. Our hotel arrangements that are obviously booked on your own, but the hotel that will be hosting a lot of the event is the Marriott Cincinnati Airport. The trips that we'll be taking, the day trips we'll be taking just within a 15 to 30 minute drive, is we'll be spending a whole day at the Ark Encounter, and then we'll be spending another day, another full day at the Creation Museum. So two full days at those two sites, and then in between all of it, we'll have some time of fellowship and share some meals together and have a couple presenters back at the airport hotel conference center there at the Cincinnati airport. So we're looking forward to that. That's AFA at the Ark, and we hope to see you there. AFA.net/events, AFA.net/events. Turning our attention to the news of the week, I wanted to lead off with this discussion on what's going on in Iran, per the president in the Oval Office this week. Obviously, President Trump's been in China the last few days. We'll cover that as well with the time we have left this segment. But President Trump was speaking in the Oval Office about the difficulty in actually negotiating with Iran and how hard-headed, so to speak, the Iranians have been. This is going to be clip one.
13: Look, I've had to deal with them four or five times. They change their mind. They're very dishonorable people, the leadership. Don't forget, it's the third level. The first level is God. They were unreasonable. The second level was more reasonable. The third level, nobody wants to be president, you know? They say, who wants to be president? There's nobody raises their hand. You know? But we're, they change their mind. I've had that in business many times. The mind changes, you call them. These people that you make a deal, and then the next day they send you a document that takes 5 days to get there when it should have been there in 20 minutes. You know, it's a pretty simple document. They will never have a nuclear weapon.
12: So President Trump there is very blunt, very frank about the challenge in negotiating at all with the Iranians. And this is what I've suspected all along. I've actually said this on probably too many occasions, that there's really no deal to be had here. And if we're being honest, that's what you read into with the president there. I'm not going to go as far to say there will never be a deal, but you can only make a deal with people that want to make a deal. This is in any business scenario or diplomatic scenario. There has to be two willing parties to make a deal. Even though one may be forced to the table, you still have to have two parties to make a deal. And I just don't think the Iranians want a deal. I think they're radicalized. I think they're ideologues. I think they're Islamic zealots. And they have no interest in, quote, working with the West. We are the great Satan. Israel is the little Satan. This is according to Islam, that is. And there's no deal to be made with the devil, so to speak, according to their viewpoint. And so that's where we are today. But President Trump being honest with us about this challenge in negotiating with Iran, that's why whatever the end of this looks like very well may not include any sort of grand signing ceremony with the Iranians. I would actually be surprised if it does. President Trump has spent the last, let's say, 24 to 36 hours in China on the ground there. And there's a lot taking place as far as there's an expected trade deal to be announced. We've been waiting on this since President Trump was sworn in for the second term. That is a major trade deal with China. The benefit to striking such a deal, any deal that we do, whether it be economic or otherwise, with China at this juncture in the presidency, is it gives President Trump a minimum of 2 years to oversee the implementation of said deal. This is how we got burned during the last Trump administration, is China didn't follow through on the majority of the agreed merits and tenets of the deal. China, for example, was supposed to buy billions of dollars in soybeans from American farmers, and that didn't come to pass. And so, but by President Trump striking whatever kind of deal we get out of this, which I think there's going to be something coming out of this, whatever deal President Trump strikes with the Chinese on the economy, on trade, on tariffs, etc., President Trump and his team, including his trade team led by Greer, have 2 years, 2+ years to oversee China following through on their promises on whatever type of agreement is reached with China economically. So that's good. That's the good side of this, is that there's plenty of time left to make sure that China upholds their end of the bargain. And then as far as the why President Trump took over nearly 24 major multi-billion dollar tech CEOs and manufacturing CEOs and financial CEOs with him to China, what I think this is doing, obviously President Trump wants to get a win-win economically and trade-wise with China. We they're our largest trading partner. We import mass amounts of goods from China. That's known. Just look at the tag on your on your shirt or on your whatever product you're using. And but I think President Trump is kind of flexing his economic muscles with Xi, in that he's taken these CEOs and saying, look, we're the leader of the world. We hold the cards. We hold the dominance economically on manufacturing, on technology, and otherwise. And so you need to work with these guys. You need to stop being so cagey and boxy, and you need to work with these companies for the betterment of America and for the betterment of the Chinese people. So we'll see where this goes. Look, make no mistakes about it. China is still one of our number one adversaries, probably our number one, if we're being honest, on the world stage. They're our chief competitor, arch rival, if you will. Now, they've been humiliated recently. Look, China, not only are they struggling economically, and they have been post-COVID, but China is also has been utterly humiliated militarily on the world stage, because let's not forget that much of the military equipment in Venezuela and Iran was Chinese. It was either Russian-produced or Chinese military equipment, and we walked over that like nobody's business. It was just a walk in the park. And so China's been humiliated for all practical purposes as far as flexing their military. It's just not there. And I said this right after the Venezuela operation and again after the Iranian operation. This notion that China can hang with the U.S. militarily is just a complete and utter joke. It's a complete and utter joke. Anybody who suggests that China can hang with the U.S. militarily, meaning in a kinetic conflict that China could in any way have an advantage over the U.S., they either don't know what they're talking about, or they're parroting the talking points put out by the military-industrial complex so we can keep pumping trillions of dollars into the military-industrial complex to keep producing all these weapons and these systems and these technologies, which I'm not. There's nothing wrong with building up our military base and ensuring we're on the cutting edge of military technology and equipment. That's completely fine. That's why we are able to dominate warfare like we do today. But to say with a straight face that China is any viable threat militarily, it's just unserious. It's very much unserious. China. I asked people, when was the last major war that China fought? And the answer is none. So China has zero experience fighting any major kinetic conflict. And their military hardware and defenses, we've utterly neutralized in Venezuela and Iran. And so they're so far behind. They're so far behind. Now, they may have other advantages over us. I do think they have some serious leverage when it comes to pharmaceutical supply chains, when it comes to semiconductors and flexing over Taiwan. There are some serious vulnerabilities that China has over us, not to mention our debt that they own much of. And so China does have some leverage. They're not to be, you know, joked around with. They need to be taken seriously. But when it comes to military, there's just no match with the U.S. There's just nobody that's even in the close vicinity with the American military when it comes to capabilities and the ability to win kinetic wars and win them in a dominant fashion. And let's not forget to put a bow on this. We went into Venezuela in a matter of, I think it was 3 hours, from very beginning to very end. In 3 hours, we flew in multiple helicopters, which is an absolute unrecommended way to get into a country with air defenses is helicopters, because of how slow they are. They're just sitting ducks in the air. But we went in. That shows how powerful we were able to disable their air defenses. But we went in 3 hours, and we extracted, with no U.S. casualties, we extracted, I think we had one serious injury, one of the pilots. We went in and extracted Maduro out of his military compound with no fatalities, that is, no U.S. fatalities, and we got out in 3 hours. And then now, fast forward several months later, now we are pretty much de facto running Venezuela in cooperation with their government. We are de facto running Venezuela. There's oil assets now on the ground, oil personnel on the ground, rebuilding their infrastructure, getting it back online in full cooperation with U.S. government officials. Then we follow up and we go and completely obliterate Iran and take, while be it some casualties, not near as many as the so-called experts predicted. I mean, people were talking about thousands of U.S. soldiers will die in a conflict with Iran. No, that didn't come to pass. Not even close. So the U.S. military support superiority is something to be reckoned with. But China, on the other hand, has a lot of economic and trade leverage over other aspects of the economy. We'll be back.
14: And they came to Jesus.
15: It's Crazy Money Day. Hi, I'm Chuck Bentley with My Money Life from Crown. Dale and his sister were raised by a single mom. They were very poor. Dale worked as a humble carpenter in Iowa for 67 years. He only owned two pair of jeans, one for work and one for church. He was very shy, never married, and had no children of his own. Yet, 33 people identify as Dale's kids. These doctors, teachers, and therapists were able to achieve their college degrees because of Dale's generosity. He lived so frugally that he accumulated $3 million. At one point, he had a 1.5-inch stack of uncashed Social Security checks. He had all he needed and preferred to help others have a better life. He desired to give underprivileged students the opportunity to attend college, something he was never able to do. He sought input from his attorney to find kids with potential from small towns but with limited resources. They were only asked to pay it forward someday. Sometimes one person's faithfulness can change the trajectory of an entire family. 1 Timothy 6 reminds us to be rich in good deeds, generous and willing to share. Dale lived that out, not in theory but in action. So what has God entrusted to you? Who might benefit from your generosity? You may not be able to fund a college education, but you can start somewhere. A small act of giving done faithfully can have a ripple effect far beyond what you and I can see. Because when we use money God's way, lives are changed. If you want to improve how you manage your money, Crown has trained budget coaches ready to help. 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
16: Is there hope that we can ever get out of our national debt? Hi, this is Dave Zanotti. Let's talk about it today on the Public Square. I'm sorry for using the age-old parable of the frog in the boiling pot. The water started cold and it rose gradually. We are so addicted to the IRS, to income taxes, and to fearing the federal government, and therefore either trying to avoid every tax we can or terrified of what tax is next around the corner. But here's the thing, in spite of what any administration is promising you, me, us, regardless of what political parties are saying, it doesn't matter. The federal government is spending more, and if the federal government is spending more, your taxes either are going up or will go up, either by being sustained through the balance of your lifetime and still leaving you in debt when you die, or by simply raising in the next year's taxes. There is no way. Taxes are blind to partisanship. The Congress of the United States continues to raise taxes and to keep us entaxed, if you will, because they absolutely refuse to accept the fact that a balanced budget is an ethical, moral contract with the people of the United States. And as long as there are pockets of individuals and organizations that put their agenda ahead of a balanced budget, an honest economy, politicians will respond in exchange for votes. The problem with our national debt is we do get to vote. We get to vote every single election. And far too often we vote for people who look the other way. in the immorality of debt. This is Dave Zanotti on the Public Square. 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
12: Welcome back to the second segment of today's episode here on American Family Radio. Glad to have you with us. Well, shifting gears, we talked mostly like last segment about President Trump's trip to China, what to expect from that trip, and then we'll have Chris Woodward in with us in the last segment to talk about the news of the week, brought to you by American Family News. Well, I played a clip in recent weeks of Mayor Mamdani, and I talked to Newsmax about this, about their fiscal situation in New York City. It's a complete and unmitigated disaster. And Eric Adams, the former mayor that the left of the left of the left outed and booted out of office, put out a counter rebuttal to Mamdani whining about how he inherited this fiscal problem. And so I'm going to read this. This is an audio. This is just a post from Eric Adams, but it says, regarding in response to Mayor Mamdani basically throwing former Mayor Adams under the bus in New York City, here's what Mayor Eric Adams had to say in response to Mamdami's whining and complaining. Mayor Adams, former Mayor Adams, said there was never a $12 billion hole in the budget. That fairy tale was cooked up to justify reckless spending and political theater. I left this incoming administration, the Mamdani administration, with an $8 billion reserve, not a financial apocalypse. Albany election year bailouts, talking about the state capital there, are not long-term economic strategy. The free money dries up after election day, but the bloated quote-unquote free programs stay forever. And here's the part the socialists in City Hall never want to admit. The millionaires and billionaires, they love demonizing the folks that pay roughly 40% of New York City's taxes. Keep demonizing people, the people creating jobs, investing in this city, and carrying the tax base. And eventually they'll stop investing here altogether. Facts are stubborn things, even when some politicians aren't. That's Mayor Eric Adams' response to Mamdani, blaming the former administration for the fiscal problem that they have. Those are pretty strong words. And remember, this is infighting amongst the Democrat Party. This isn't a conservative person, you know, going after Mamdani. This is the former Democrat mayor, Eric Adams, saying, look, Mamdani, don't blame me. You had $8 billion in reserves when I left. And here you are just several months into your administration and you're whining and complaining about how you don't have enough money. And I predicted this. I predicted when I talked to Newsmax that New York City would go upside down. And I said, well, what'll happen here? New York City will go upside down. And then the only options when a city like this, when a municipality goes upside down financially, the only options on the table is the state bailing them out, in this case, Albany, New York, or the feds, Washington, D.C. And we've bailed out, Washington, D.C. bailed out a lot of Democrat cities and states under the guise of COVID. So the million-dollar question here is who's going to bail out New York City now? Is it going to be Albany or is it going to be Washington? And if it's Washington, it's got to be signed by the president. What's President Trump think about this? So this is going to be very interesting to watch. And I think you just need to let it go upside down. I know that sounds crazy. You know, if I lived there, maybe I wouldn't say this, but I don't live there. You've got to let a city like this go upside down. That way we learn the effects of socialism. We can't keep bailing out these Democrats. We can't keep bailing out the Democrats. So Mamdani's going to have to figure this out. He's the one that signed up for it. He ran for mayor, promising everything and anything under the sun as free. And now they can't pay the bills. So that's just tough. I guess they're going to have to cut programs and raise tax revenue. And
9: The way to get tax revenue is to attract businesses and business leaders, not to demonize them. But that is the tactic of the left, is to demonize the most productive citizens in a society. Well, speaking of Democrat strongholds, the welfare fraud task force that Vice President Vance is overseeing, that I've introduced recently on the program, is targeting this task force, is being led by the vice president with an entire team at the DOJ devoted to it. And they are just finding so much fraud, billions of dollars in fraud. Vice President Vance made a trip around the country this week in multiple states highlighting their efforts on eliminating this fraud. And I want you to listen to what Dr. Mehmet Oz with, he's with Health and Human Services, what I think he's over the Medicare division, but nonetheless, Dr. Oz announced that nearly half of the hospice organizations that focus on home hospice care and end-of-life care, nearly half of them in the Los Angeles proper area were completely fraudulent. And let's listen to this clip. This is going to be clip two.
18: Unfortunately, we have a reality that, again, we got to face. A third of all hospices, a third of all these programs in the entire country are in Los Angeles. Ask yourself, how is that possible? It's not. There are not that many people dying in Los Angeles. We're not talking about California, just Los Angeles. So Kim and the team, and with Janina Ugo and a bunch of other great folks, went through the list of all the people, and we believe that at least half of the hospices in the entire area around Los Angeles are fraudulent. And today we announce 800 of those hospices have been suspended. That's getting us, you know, close to where we think we should be. 800 hospices that last year charged the federal taxpayer $1.4 billion will no longer be paid. Now, Mr. Vice President, if your core business was shut down by the federal government, would you call?
19: Yes.
18: You would call. Crickets. We have less than 20 who have complained. We're not even sure those are legitimate. 800 hospices shut down, and we're not hearing much. It's crickets out there. So we believe we're on the right path here. Now, next is a nationwide moratorium on all new hospice and home health care. Why is that possible? Because when we squeeze the balloon in California and slow their growth of hospice and now take away 800, the payments to 800 hospices, we know what those fraudsters do. They move to nearby Nevada. Next door, Nevada has a sevenfold increase in hospice already. Arizona, Texas, they're moving across the country. So we've today announcing a moratorium nationally. There will be no new hospices or home health care open in this country. You can, if you have the program now, you can keep it. You can go to ones that already exist. We're not taking away any services, but there will be no new ones, licenses granted, until we can figure out a better way of working across government.
9: Folks, this is astonishing. This is absolutely, I would say, unbelievable, but when you look at the size of the federal government, it is believable. This is insanity. 800 fraudulent hospice entities in the Los Angeles area. And when the Center for Medicaid Services shut them down, they cut off the bank account, or they cut off the wire transfer, this billing, and they stopped the money flow. Only 20 of the 800 called. Only 20 of the 800 even had any concerns enough to call the federal government and say, hey guys, what's going on? We're not getting paid anymore. Only 20 of 800. This is just insane. Over nearly $2 billion just in Los Angeles area alone. So this is a massive scheme. And the next thing I want to see, and unless we get this, I'm not satisfied at all. I want to see the people that siphoned off $1.8 billion in mine and your tax dollars to be perp walked. I want them cuffed. I want the mugshot, perp walked, maximum sentencing, the whole nine yards. And if we want to do FBI raids, I'm completely in favor of that. We can send a CNN crew to do the FBI raids on their homes, because let's remember the harassment, the embarrassment that happened to quote J6ers, all right? We put the full force of the federal government and law enforcement to go after
12: and harass all the people that were there on January 6th and all the pro-lifers that were peacefully protesting outside of these murder mills, these abortion clinics. And so this notion, this is why voters send people like President Trump to the White House –

0: why you have something like a Trump revolution. You send President Trump to shake things up, and they're doing it. This is phenomenal, led by the vice president. Speaking of fraudulent things and injustices, there was a hearing in the House of Representatives this week where Democrats get to invite their witnesses, talking about Immigration and Customs Enforcement, talking about ICE and Border Patrol, et cetera. Well, the Democrats invited this gentleman from the Cato Institute to talk about the effects of mass deportations. And boy, did this clip backfire. This Cato Institute representative admitted and claimed that 1 in 5 individuals in Fairfax County, Virginia, are in the country illegally. 20% of individuals in Fairfax County shouldn't even be here. This is quite an admission. I'm not sure it went how I thought it was going to go. This is going to be clip 3.
1: The first step would be to give up on the mass deportation fantasy. About 1 in 5 Fairfax residents is someone who could be deported or who lives with them. It would destroy neighborhoods, rip Americans away from their spouses, parents, friends, families, customers, employees, employers, nurses, nannies, and teachers.
0: What?
1: Let me be clear.
0: Oh, okay, so we have illegal immigrants working in all those sectors? Quite an admission. So, Bobby, we talk about jobless claims. We talk about the economy with Chris and, you know, the unemployment rate. And according to the Cato Institute representative, we got 20% of residents in Fairfax County here illegally that are working our jobs.
2: And so they know that there's 20% of the population that's here illegally, and now how many of them are registered voters?
0: Exactly. Ooh. Yeah, because you can get a driver's license.
2: Absolutely.
0: And if you've got an address and you got a driver's license, you can vote.
2: Yep.
0: Right? There's no step against it, which is why
2: None
0: we need the
2: all.
0: Save America Act. But folks, you can't have it both ways, okay? You can't say, well, illegal immigration isn't really a problem. It's not that big of a deal. And then on the other hand, say, oh, mass deportations are terrible. 20% of our city is going to be gone. You just can't have it both ways, all right? Either illegal immigration is a problem or it's not, which we know it is, right? But your talking points can't go both ways. You got to pick a side here. And if I were them, I would claim that illegal immigration isn't a problem. It's not that many people. Y'all are overstating it, blah, blah, blah. We don't need to spend our resources on this. Like, if I were going to just lie and make stuff up for political purposes, that's what I would do. But instead, they're doing it both ways. They're hopping over the fence, back and forth, back and forth, all right? They're saying, oh, mass deportations, this is a disaster. You know, 1 in 5 citizens, residents of Fairfax County, they're going to be gone. They're going to vanish. And then on the other hand, they're going, oh, y'all are just mean-spirited. Y'all just don't want to welcome people and blah, blah, blah, blah, blah. I hope President Trump leans into and continues to lean into this mass deportation strategy. I don't know what the status of it is. It definitely hasn't been trending in the news like it was several months ago. I'm hopeful that President Trump hasn't eased off of this approach and this campaign promise. I'm sure that ICE and the Department of Homeland Security is still carrying out deportations. The news media just isn't obsessing over it like they were several months ago. But nonetheless, we've got to keep this strategy up because not only was it a promise to the American people, but there's so much benefit from deportations, from proper legal mass deportations. There are so many societal benefits here. To the contrary of what you hear in the media and from the Democrats about how you're tearing families apart and you're tearing communities apart, et cetera, et cetera. It's actually the opposite. This is part of rebuilding a civilized society is we restore order. We restore lawlessness. I mean, we restore law and order. And that's what's happening here. And you eliminate lawlessness. Not to mention some of the downstream benefits to deportations and mass deportations, and what I would suggest a complete moratorium on all legal immigration for, I would say, 2 to 4 years minimum. But we're freeing up housing. That's a fact. All right, that's a fact. I know it sounds bizarre. We don't have a lot of hard data on this. But when you have the Federation for American Immigration Reform, the representative I had earlier this week, he mentioned that his numbers show about 18.

0: million illegal immigrants in the country. Look, my personal opinion is it's higher than that. I think it's higher than that because they've been saying, you know, 12 million, 15 million. We're going back to pre-Obama days when they ran those studies. And you had millions coming under Biden and Obama. So I just think it's more than that. But either way it goes. Let's just say, conservatively speaking, there's 18 million illegal immigrants in this country right now. That's 18 million people that shouldn't be here that are using housing. I mean, where do we think these people are sleeping? Now, granted, some of them are, you know, overcrowding houses and rental apartments and hotel rooms, etc. There's all kind of crazy stuff going on. But nonetheless, when you have 18 million people here who shouldn't be, there's no doubt that they're occupying both apartments and housing. There's just no doubt about it. And we already have a housing shortage on a home ownership level, not the rental side. The rental side's actually in a predicament because they've overbuilt these rental units and we're not having babies like we should. So there's a demographic problem on that front, which they're going to have to deal with. But on a housing front, we got to have more houses. Well, how do you get more houses? In the immediate term, you deport the illegal immigrants and open it up for the American taxpayer and voter to have those houses back on the market for American citizens to purchase and utilize. Very good approach to the housing issue in the immediate term. We'll be back in a few minutes.
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0: Welcome back to The Core here on American Family Radio. Glad to have you with us on today's program. Well, Chris Woodward is with us, as he is each Friday. Chris, welcome back.
4: We made it again.
0: We did. We're here, and President Trump is in China, or at this point possibly returning from China, depending on the length of his stay. Nonetheless, this is a major trip, Chris, and it's on the heels of or happening during major market news this week. I mean, this market, you and I ended the show talking a little bit about the incoming jobs report that we ended up getting on Friday of last week, which we'll talk about. But whatever's going on, whether it be in Iran or in China or in the U.S., the market is really liking it.
4: Yeah, if it's true what Democrats and other critics are saying, that Donald Trump is ruining America, I don't see evidence of that economically. This is like the weirdest demolition of an American economy I've ever seen, where the Dow, for example, closes at 50,000 on Thursday. NASDAQ, S&P also had record highs. And that's just one day of good trading. I mean, even in a situation where the U.S. and Iran have not come to terms yet, and you've got the president in China talking about Taiwan, all these things that could cause somebody to manipulate the markets by fear-mongering or whatnot, it's not happening. Yes, gas may be outrageously expensive, and that's being kind.
0: Yeah.
4: But there are very positive things going on, and even in the jobs market, as you mentioned, the jobs market, the AP, I laughed when I saw how the AP put it, the Associated Press, which is left-leaning, says it was a surprising number of jobs created. And I'm sure it pained that person to write that sentence.
0: Yeah. Yeah, that's another way of saying that the experts got it wrong. Mm-hmm. The predictors got it wrong. Chris, I want to give our audience a little bit of background on what in part fuels the markets, because the markets aren't the economy, and the two are interrelated, mm-hmm. but one can do well and the other cannot do well. That's very possible, at least in the short term. In the long term, they do tend to trend together.
4: Yeah.
0: For example, if you have an economic downturn, you're likely going to have some sort of a market downturn. Nonetheless, the debt cycle that America is in and has been in for a long time, meaning the annual printing of money to offset the deficit and the lack of cash that we have to operate the government,
4: yeah,
0: is the market likes that. Mm-hmm. The market likes that. So when you pump in trillions or billions of dollars into the economy through the Treasury and through the printing press, then the markets, that money stimulates the markets and the asset prices. And so some of that's going on here. And so you have this continual market rise throughout its history. And in part, that's why. Mm-hmm. You're always, the market over time is always going to be going up naturally. Despite you hear a lot of fear mongers out there about Great Depression and market crash and all this. Look, the market may have struggles. It could drop 30% tomorrow. Maybe. I don't know. But it always finds its way back. Mm-hmm. That's just naturally how asset prices work, unless some of these stocks just go upside down. Some of these companies just go bankrupt and then dissolve. But that's an exception to the rule. Mm-hmm. And so that's a little bit of background on how this works and why we do seem to just see this market go up and up and up. Mm-hmm. And speaking of up, Chris, tell us about the Dow and the S&P, because we're at record levels here.
4: Yeah, I mean, it's I did not get out of bed on Thursday thinking I would be talking about the Dow reclaiming a 50,000-point level. It's been flirting in that ballpark for a while, but passed it today. NASDAQ and S&P also had record highs. And the reason why people are very optimistic about it, one of the reasons, I should say, is because you have Donald Trump talking to the leader of China. For people that don't pay attention to world politics, and that's okay if you don't, that's what we're here for, to help you along in those journeys. But for President Trump and the leader of China to be talking about things including trade and artificial intelligence, maybe bringing an end to a war in Iran, getting China to hold off attacking Taiwan, all of those things lead people to believe that there's positive things to come. Yeah. For example, China, because they have a population that actually has a little more money in their pocket now than previous generations did, they need things like meat. And that's why the U.S. is sending things like soybean and pork and other things over to China, chicken, poultry, because those people want our products. And on the flip side of that, like it or not, China also makes a lot of not only the stuff that the U.S. wants, consumers want, mm-hmm. But also what other countries and their consumers want. And if we can work out a trade deal, it gives China leverage to work out trade deals with the U.K. or some other place. Yeah. And based on all of that positive, this might actually happen and benefit everybody, you see positive things going on in the markets on top of the potential of getting the U.S. and Iran and Israel to get along and stop firing rockets at one another.
0: Yeah. Earlier, when I talked about how the market and the economy are not the same, here's a prime example, Chris. The American consumer and the middle class has in no way recovered from the damage that the Biden economy did to the middle class. Not even close. Now, over the last 12 to 18 months, we have seen some positive developments, mm-hmm. both in the wage growth, both in the lowering of inflation, et cetera, and a slight easing in interest rates, but those seem to be coming back up. Nonetheless, the jobs market seems to be doing okay. Inflation is still around, And while President Trump did get it below or at 2% or just below, depending on what you look at, it was moving in the right direction and has been since he was sworn in. But with this Iran conflict, Chris, and this temporary surge in energy prices, that does seem to have affected some of the latest inflation data, not for the good. So that's still lingering, Chris. And so while we have a hot market, and if you've got assets and stocks, you're having a party.
4: Yeah.
0: Over here on the middle class and the consumer side, the folks that have to fill up their gas tanks at the gas pump, go to the grocery store, et cetera, they haven't felt that excitement, that easing that they were hoping for with the Trump administration, at least not in its entirety.
4: Yeah. And for anybody out there that might say, well, you know, you mentioned the depression. We could very well have one. I'm not saying the Titanic's not going to sink, but just like we've learned what not to do when you're sailing in the ocean since the Titanic, we've learned some things and we've created some things to make things like the Great Depression less likely in the United States of America. Is it too much and should the government pull back some things? Sure, right. That's a conversation for another day. But we have learned things and we have put things in place since 1936. Mm-hmm. I'm just pulling a number out of my head.
0: Yeah.
4: To make those kinds of things less likely. And I mention all of that because, you know, there's a lot of people at, for example, my age, you're in your 40s, you may not be able to drive your car, but I might be able to actually feed myself 25, 30 years from now based on what's happening in the market now, which is why you need to listen to this show and others to know what to do with your money and, you know, be there to leave something for your kids and have something for yourself.
0: Yeah. And the Trump administration has done a phenomenal job, probably the best ever, and I'm not exaggerating, on highlighting the fact that the middle class needs to get into the markets. And we have seen a surge in independent investors and like retirement accounts coming online into the markets. We're at a record level of number of people getting into the markets. Because the president, but President Trump has been doing a good job, whether it's the Trump accounts or just simply talking about, hey, you need to be investing, you need to be saving for retirement, 401k, Roth IRA, et cetera. Mm-hmm. I think driving that home is good because, to your point, more people do need to lean into that to prepare for the future. But Chris, on the other hand, we are going to need to have, I believe, this true economic flourishing that I think could be around the corner after this Iran situation, we're going to have to get, in my opinion, on the other side of whatever's going on in Iran and get the strait reopened, because that's, to me, looking at this, if we get a China deal and all that's left is reopening the strait as far as normalizing global economic trade again, then if you drive energy prices back down and you've got gas down to $2 a gallon again, that could then you got to deal with China. That could just set us up and the middle class up for success.
4: If I was one of the people still alive and running Iran, I'd be very concerned that President Trump and the leader of China are talking right now, because China, which buys a lot of oil from Iran and does things in that part of the world other countries don't. I would be very concerned, because now you have the potential where China is going to come calling you in your office that still stands somehow in Tehran.
0: Yeah.
4: And they're going to tell you, hey, you really need to just give up, okay? And you need to lay down your arms and stop fighting and all these other things. China depends on Iran, and we could wheel and deal with the art of the deal president that we have and cause China, you know, we could say, hey, we're going to, if you will agree to call Tehran today and tell him to end this war, we'll do this and this with you in terms of agriculture. We'll buy things from you. We'll quit complaining so much about you
0: maybe
4: and AI.
0: Maybe lower the tariffs.
4: All kinds of things. Yeah. And granted, Trump doesn't have to do any of that. He could leave Beijing and then announce something completely different next week after Beijing's already told Tehran to stop it.
0: Yeah. Yeah, and to your point, I'm willing, just as a voter, for President Trump to cut a deal with China to get Iran to ease off the Strait of Hormuz. And this Strait of Hormuz, look, I don't care what the Pentagon says or what President Trump says. The fact of the matter is Iran's got the thing shut down.
4: Yeah.
0: And I know it's probably a couple fast boats and a couple drones, but nonetheless, the thing is shut down. There's thousands of vessels, over 20,000 sailors or passengers, depending on the context, that are stuck in the Gulf, in the Persian Gulf, that cannot get out. We tried to escort a few ships out like a week ago, mm-hmm. and our destroyers got swarmed by boats and drones, and it was a near disaster, according to some reports, and that sent the Pentagon back to the table. That's why President Trump, within 24 hours, said, "All right, we're not going to do this anymore. Project Freedom, we're putting it on pause," mm-hmm. Because the last thing the president wants is a Navy destroyer getting damaged or sunk in the Strait of Hormuz because we can't get it reopened. Yeah. So I think there's a lot of political calculations, diplomatic calculations going on here. But the fact of the matter is Iran is exercising a lot of leverage on that strait. Mm-hmm. And as long as that's the case, I don't think we can have an economic breakout. We might have a market breakout, but not an economic breakout that the middle class and voters feel.
4: Yeah, yeah. And, you know, when shots are fired or something blows up in the water, that impacts the markets. I mean, there's all kinds of things. If the president sneezes and appears to have a cold, the Dow was going to fall a little bit based on fear.
0: Look, Iran intercepted just within the last 24 hours, Iran intercepted a UAE vessel, literally hijacked and pirated the vessel, mm-hmm. and they're taking it to Iran as we speak. So this, I know we've taken out Iran's missile defense system, we've taken out their anti-aircraft system, so we have full air dominance over Iran. And mm-hmm. I'm not trying to downplay what we've done there, but the threat of the Strait of Hormuz is real, and it's still persistent. And to me, that is the challenge left on the Iranian front. We can negotiate the uranium enrichment later. We can negotiate how we're going to get the uranium later. But to me, item one on the list is reopening of the strait.
4: Yeah, and the fact that Iran has done that to its neighbors, I think, shows you how big of a threat and just a pest they are for the Middle East.
0: To your point, they have no friends over there.
4: No, I mean,
0: maybe
4: really
0: Pakistan,
4: don't.
0: But that's it. Because to your point, UAE, Saudi Arabia, Qatar, all of them, the reports are coming out this week that they actually launched military operations in Iran.
4: Mm-hmm. Yeah.
0: So like these Arab nations, I know there's the Persians and the Arabs, but these Arab nations don't like Iran, and they've actually bombed Iran. So the U.S. is in a good position. We've got a great alliance there, but we've got to get that trade back going.
4: We do, and that's going to impact, you know, look, if we're sitting here talking about $50,000 or 50,000 in the Dow, I never thought I would see this. It is not out of the realm of possibility to talk about more records next week or the week after if they actually if he comes home from Beijing and announces all kinds of trade deals or whatever. We're going to do this with AI, we're going to do this with our ag, all kinds of stuff. And they bring an into this and gas prices go down by, I don't know, his birthday. June 14th is his birthday. So we will see some very positive things there. And more people will be out on the road.
0: Yeah, I'm optimistic about that. I really do. I really do think we're going to get to the other side of this. And the look, there's been a lot of people, Chris, that have missed out on this bull market because they're just persistently scared of some disaster or some market crash or whatever.
4: Yeah.
0: But this market has been hot. And to your point, we've had our downs. I mean, we had Liberation Day. We had the Iran war drop. Mm-hmm. We had the 2022 drop correction. So the market's had its downs.
4: Yeah.
0: It's plenty of corrections. But it's on a bull ride that under the Trump administration is probably going to ride it out all the way through the Trump administration.
4: Yeah, you definitely can't be fearful. If past generations lived in fear, we wouldn't be sitting here right now.
0: Exactly. Yep. Got to take risk. And you got to stick your neck out. Chris, thanks so much for coming on. All right, American Family News, AFN.net, and we'll see you next week.

0: I'm Ruth Kramer with Mission Network News. Peace talks between Israel and Lebanon are underway in the United States. Discussions occur as the current U.S.-backed ceasefire nears its expiration date on Sunday. As part of the talks, U.S. President Donald Trump is urging Beirut to repeal a 1955 law. Nuna of Triumph and Mercy Lebanon says,
1: in our constitution, there is a compound that says Lebanon has no connection with Israel. So we need to change that clause.
0: The Lebanese government is taking steps toward peace with Israel and independence from Iran, but at a cost.
1: Lebanon submitted an official complaint against Iran for the first time this week. And this is causing a big problem inside Lebanon.
0: Pray for Lebanese Christians as they care for displaced people in Jesus' name.
1: It's not just a one-way gospel, just salvation, and that's it. But it's also realignment with God's purposes.
0: And standing firm through both the good times and the bad sends a powerful message. Rose Linderhart says For Haiti with Love is there for every season. Many Haitians they serve are exhausted by the struggle for daily needs.
2: And sometimes they don't want to hear the gospel. So we show them love. We show them what the gospel is. Then they will listen when we tell them about Jesus, when we tell them about the gospel.
0: The ministry provides food, clothing, shelter, medical care for burn victims, and much more. And that work can only be done with God's help, given the chaos in Haiti today.
2: We need people to pray for Haiti. Without God's help, Haiti cannot change.
0: It's a sobering reality, but God's promises remain. For Haiti with Love continues to see Haitians turning to hope in Christ. So remember the people of Haiti in prayer and ask God how he may want you to take part in his work there. 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Get it at missionnews.org. I'm Ruth Kramer.
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4: 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And when I never saw that clip. I've seen a lot of clips of Brother Don. I never saw that clip before. And when I saw that, as you can tell, it immediately resonated with me. 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
5: When I'm in pain, am I really supposed to feel joy?
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5: 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When we face hard times and turn our eyes to stay focused on God, he works in a loving way to make us stronger in our faith, completing the work he is doing in our hearts to make us more like Jesus. And that will bring us joy.
6: If you'd like to learn more, go to everymanawarrior.com. 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
1: Hi, everybody. This is Jimmy DeYoung Jr. with Prophecy Today, where we examine current events in the light of God's prophetic word. Is there a precursor to the mark of the beast on the world scene at this moment? R.C. Merrill comes in one moment to give us more details on this story.
2: It's time now for Prophecy Today, a look at current events in light of biblical prophecy. Now with the latest news update, here's Jimmy DeYoung.
1: Yeah, clearly your research shows a growing trend of central bank power over the financial markets. Is there a biblical connection?
3: Yeah, there absolutely is, Jimmy. The Bank of China, which controls the third largest economy in the world, has expanded the digital yuan to 26 regions across 17 provinces. The European Central Bank, which controls the second largest economy in the world, the EU, has announced plans to roll out the digital euro by October 2025. The Federal Reserve, which controls the largest economy in the world, is the last holdout against digital money. But for how long? The global economy is clearly going digital. As an aside to that thought, President Trump is the only world leader I've heard come out against digital money, showing that he's not the fascist dictator that many accuse him of being. But Jimmy, back to the digital movement of all the nations except for the U.S., Daniel 9:26 identifies the final empire of Antichrist to be from the same empire that destroyed the city of Jerusalem, the Holy Temple. That would be Rome, or in this case, revived Rome. All prophetic eyes will be on the EU in October to see what they do. We know from Revelation 13, 16, and 17 that the final world government will demand a mark on the right hand or forehead to be able to buy and sell, making digital money an ominous precursor to a cashless society.
1: You know, RC, eschatology, of course, that is the study of what the Bible says is going to happen in the end times. And many treat eschatology as an area of theology to be avoided. But we see how eschatology is so crucial to our lives as believers, correct?
3: It is, Jimmy. The headlines just keep streaming across. I make the analogy that the headlines these days that are leading towards prophecy, it feels like the I Love Lucy show with the chocolate. I mean, they just keep coming faster and faster and faster. This is what we do. This is what we do around here all day, is we scan headlines, and we usually put up 7 to 10 headlines every day and at least one post and opinion that goes into deeply as we can into prophecy. So yeah, it's moving faster and faster as we get, as we get closer to the end.
1: Yes, it sure is. And that's why, you know, having this understanding really helps us to live a motivated, a pure and productive life for the Lord in all that we are doing in this world. R.C. Merrill, prophecytracker.org. You can go to his website. We encourage you to do that because it is a great website to go to. R.C., thank you for being on the program today.
3: Thank you for having me, Jimmy. God bless.
1: Eschatology helps us to understand the Bible's prophetic passages and how to live our lives in response to what God is doing in the end times. There's a great deal of controversy in eschatology, but that does not relieve us of our responsibility to study and understand what the Bible teaches about the end times. An understanding of eschatology will eliminate many of the fears we have about the future. Our God is sovereign. He has a plan, and it will unfold according to his perfect will and timing. This is great encouragement for those who are in Christ. A key verse in eschatology is Titus 2:13. We wait for the blessed hope, the glorious appearing of our great God and Savior, Jesus Christ. And with everything that we've seen today, that could happen today. Let's keep looking up until.
2: 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This is Jay Johnson inviting you to join us every Monday through Friday for Prophecy Today. Remember, the Lord Jesus is coming, and it could be today. So let's keep looking up until...

0: This is Viewpoint with attorney and author Chuck Crismeyer. Viewpoint is a one-hour talk show confronting the issues of America's heart and home. 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
1: As two of the great world leaders in the world, the two great leaders, China and America, have completed their summit, Xi Jinping and his CCP is rewriting the Bible. Yes, you got that right, friends. I'm not sure what the summit dealt with, but I don't think it had to do with the Bible. So Xi Jinping is deciding to rewrite the Bible. He is in work on that, and the Chinese Communist Party actually is doing the job. As part of Xi Jinping's Sinicization of Christianity campaign, the Chinese Communist Party, CCP, plans to ensure that Christianity in China is instilled with core socialist values. Well, how do you do that? Well, pursuant to that effort, the CCP is currently working on its own translation of what it calls the Chinese Christian Bible, which is almost a non sequitur to even say those words at the same time. The Chinese Christian Bible. Well, there are many true Chinese Christians in China. But in China, the Ten Commandments now have become nine, and then six, and then zero. Yes, you got that right. In 2018, mere months after Xi announced the five-year plan to Sinicize or Chinese-size Christianity, authorities forced a state-approved church to delete the first commandment that says you shall have no other gods before me. The removal of arguably the single most important commandment, not just for Christianity, but for all three Abrahamic faiths, is a strike against the very heart of religion, says the article. Later that year, the government changed the curriculum of a Sunday school in Hong Kong, removing not just the first four commandments, but all references to the Lord in the Bible. The entire book of Genesis was also removed. Can you believe that? The Ten Commandments, wholesale removed. Within a year, you shall have no other gods before me became used Chinese culture to permeate faith and follow the party. That's what it was. And so the CCP has also targeted John 8, 3-11, among the most famous passages in the New Testament. In the original story, when the Pharisees bring Jesus, a woman accused of adultery, Jesus replies, "Let him who is without sin among you be the first to cast a stone at her." Then he forgives the woman, saying, "Go and sin no more." But a textbook published by Chinese University says it's a government-run school, changes the ending of that story. After the Pharisees leave, Christ tells the woman, "I too am a sinner. But if the law could only be executed by men without blemish, the law would be dead." So Jesus then personally stones her to death. Yeah, you got that right. The new Chinese Christianity. Wow. Obviously, Xi Jinping seeks to transform the gospel into banal communist diktats, where mercy is substituted by oppressive lawfare, and the party is the only higher power led by him. Well, I welcome you to Viewpoint, friends. There's no question about it. Viewpoint does determine destiny. We're seeing what's happening in our world, even as our president has made his debut there in China, and one wonders what really is coming from that. What really is coming from that? Well, one of the things that we can see as of mid-May this month, the U.S. dollar is rising in the short term, hitting two-week highs, supported by increased inflation, surging oil prices, and a safe haven demand due to the conflict in the Gulf. Well, what does that mean? It means there's a significant drop in gold and silver prices. A significant drop in gold and silver prices. Why would that be? We'll answer that later on in the program today. So, while gold and silver prices seem to be crashing or at least diminishing, we're seeing oil prices increasing. What does that mean for you and for me? Well, today I spent $111 to fill my vehicle. That's what it means to me. Oil prices more than one have increased more than 1% after Trump flags China's interest in U.S. supplies. Where is it all going? What really happened in terms of this meeting with Donald J. Trump and Xi Jinping there in China? We'll talk about that with our special guest and friend, Christian Briggs, joining us again to talk about this matter. Christian, you're heading up this very interesting business called Hard Asset Management. It seems to me at this point that all assets are hard to manage. What say you?
2: Well, thanks for having me, first of all. But you're not probably far from the truth. You know, the divergence of what we're seeing in both soft and hard assets, soft being stocks, you know, equities and bonds, debt, both macro, micro, which means government or private, has been incredible. And then when you look at the separation of precious metals, and the reason when you're, as you put it earlier in the opening monologue here, we basically have a divergence where the debt of the United States is now under tremendous pressure. Interest rates are going up. The dollar is strengthening because of that, because we're paying more for our assets when it comes to the interest on our debt, the assets of the United States government, that is. And the precious metals are very interest rate sensitive. So when the interest rates go up, and we're having a global phenomenon, I'm not sure if your listeners followed in the last 24 hours what's happening around the world, but especially in England, they're seeing highs for their, some of their debt. Their long bonds or their long-term treasuries are also equally skyrocketing on the rates, and they're getting killed. So it's because of oil. At the end of the day, it's because we have $105 oil here today.
1: Well, it could go higher. Some were saying it could have gone up to $200 a barrel. That would have truly put most out of business. But it seems like there's no end in sight right now. The issue with regard to the Hormuz access for oil still hasn't been resolved. We still have the blockage there that we've set up, but a massive Chinese vessel just came through with, what was it, 2 million barrels of oil. So how are we to understand what is really happening there with Iran?
2: Well, let's talk about Iran. What's strategic about Iran? Why would we put so much value in securing Iran's nuclear energy and some of the way of which that they are dealing with China? What is it about Iran that solidifies our, it's not just the regime change it took 47 years ago, Chuck, with the Shah of Iran overthrown, who, by the way, loved his people, and Iran was the Los Angeles, the New York, almost the Miami of the Middle East, okay? So was it that? Was it a regime change when the people were being suppressed and they were being murdered and basically being, there was an intolerance for anybody who wasn't a hardcore Muslim Brotherhood? But what you got to remember is Iran has a lot more strategic reasons than just a regime change.
1: All right, we'll talk about that after this break.
2: Okay.
1: Strategic reasons there with Iran. Obviously, we want to protect ourselves from nuclear destruction, but what else? We'll be right back.
3: Once upon a time, children could pray and read their Bibles in school. Divorces were practically unknown, as was child abuse. 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So what happened in just one generation? Hi, I'm Chuck Chrismeyer, and I urge you to join me daily on Viewpoint, where we discuss the most challenging issues touching our hearts and homes. 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
1: Welcome back to Viewpoint. I'm Chuck Chrismeyer. Today, Christian Briggs joining us again. He is the CEO of Hard Asset Management, dealing with rare coins and investment in hard assets, gold and silver and platinum and palladium and those kinds of things. But this isn't exactly a bull market for those, is it?
2: Oh, it is a bull market. When you look at the overall 3 years and 4 years, it's been a tremendous gain. You know, what people do, and this has been an issue with a lot of the way people think in short term, and this is the reason why China has been so successful in going after some of the trade deals that we were overlooking, because we tend to be on the era of microwave, fast food, drive-through, where if you want to put in a very simple term, China's been at this for 5,000 years. They've been at this game as far as trying to take over dominance with in military and financial. So they've been at this for a very long time, and they're really patient people.
1: Well, yeah, and well, think about it this way. The last time they were in leadership of the world was in the 11th century. The 11th century. It's been a fur time since then, and now they're seeing this is our grand opportunity to rule the world.
2: And they are. In a lot of areas, when you look at, let's get back to this Iran thing.
1: Yeah.
2: Because it's gonna full circle your answer that your listeners are going to want to know. There are three primary goals for this administration. One, secure the dollar as the number one transactional currency every day. Number one, because that strengthens a sovereign nation. It can lose or gain by the very nature of how well their currency is being utilized in everyday commerce. Okay.
1: All right.
2: So that's number one. Okay. Now, at the end of the day, Trump had to secure that. And I'll tell you exactly how he did it. Number two, he had to lower the deficit spending, which he actually has remarkably through three key pieces of legislation, which I'll explain those as well. And the third thing, which was very important, he basically had to get rid of the world's number one sponsor of terrorism in the world with nuclear weapons agenda, period.
1: All right. So there's Iran. That leads us to Iran. Since 1947, when they took captive about 50 American diplomats and held them for, a month and a half there as hostages. And ever since then, which triggered an oil embargo in the United States, Iran has played the flute for the world, and the world has danced to it.
2: Pretty much. Iran had a really, Venezuela and Iran, some of the two largest oil reserves in the world, had a pretty good last 25, 35, even 40 years. When you look at Chavez in 99, who came into power in 2000, he ran on a platform very similar to other socialist countries, is if you vote me in, you're not going to have to worry about paying for health care, housing, employment will be guaranteed. Food's going to be much, much lower. Inflation will go away because we're going to put in cost control.
1: Sounds like Madami and AOC.
2: Oh, and with a little bit of Bernie Sanders thrown in there for a little bit of taste. Yeah, it's kind of like, dumb, dumber, and dumbest. And so at the end of the day, Trump had to come into this. Because what Biden did was he was so compromised from him and his son's corruption in China and other parts of the world, like, Ukraine and so forth, that China did have a foothold in the White House. They had an opportunity when Biden stole the election, cheated his way into the White House through election fraud, okay, that China said this is like, not that they celebrate Christmas because they're atheists or they're Buddhists, but they said that this is our good fortune that has come early. So they were able to then take a foothold into global trade by utilizing the element of, I'll call it blackmail, extortion, whatever you want to call it, forcible means of which to get the administration, the Biden administration, to allow this to happen, to allow this takeover, if you will. And so that's the reason why, of course, Afghanistan was such a disaster. President Xi Jinping basically notified Biden, you will be out in 30 days. On the 31st day, China was already there negotiating one of the largest trade deals for lithium and other rare resources with the Taliban, which was announced, on the 32nd day after we started the withdrawal. It was crazy, of course, but that's how it works.
1: All right, so Trump comes in and he says, no more, no how. We're not going to play that game anymore. We're going to have to step in and play a hard game with Beijing and let them know that their rulership of the world is over, and we're going to try to be friendly with you, but not on your terms.
2: Correct. You basically said it exactly right. That here's what happened. here's what happened, okay? Trump comes in, and he, of course, gets national security policy. He gets all of the classified stuff as ex-president. Now, Biden did try to cut him off in some ways, but let me put it to you this way. Trump knew enough to know that we're in big trouble, that Biden administration compromised the very nature of the United States' national security policy through various ways. And so he had to do two things. He had to come in and immediately reverse policy on Biden from energy, making us energy independent, and now we're the largest producer in the world of energy, whether it's oil or LNG, liquefied natural gas. We are now becoming one of the largest exporters of that energy. And he had to do that in order to be able to solidify and strengthen the dollar to bring it back to the levels, even 5 or 10 years ago in transactional daily use. In order to do that, he had to reverse policies, and he also had to go after China in a way of which that doesn't look like it's complete warfare, even though it's financial warfare, as is China was doing to us for the last 40 years, Chuck.
1: All right. Explain to us now exactly how that works with taking dominion back over the production of energy. How does that actually bring about this transition that you're talking about in terms of the dollar? What's the linkage there?
2: Okay. So China has been I would say this very easy. China has been building cooperation, what they call cooperation trade agreements, which means you have two countries, China and let's say Brazil, China and the Congo, Nigeria, South Africa. And what China was able to do was to invest in pretty much 80-90% of the world, and whether it was for bridges, roads, schools, hospitals. It would allow the country to get a very substantial amount of money per their GDP. Sometimes it could be $400 million. Sometimes it could be $4 billion, okay? And that country was thinking, okay, this is great. China's our friend. China loves us. China's probably going to be able to be our new banker, our partner. And reality was China was never going to be a partner. What China was doing was called predatory lending, okay? Predatory lending.
1: So what they were going after was developing nations so that they could grab their natural resources and control basically the majority of the natural resources of the world.
2: 100%, Chuck. 100%. It would be no different than you and I setting up a company, a finance company, and then determining that if we make these substandard or subpar loans, subpar, the reason why you say subpar is because what you do is you give people the money, okay, you give people the money knowingly that they can't pay it back, but you're collateralizing that money with something substantial. Maybe it's a title, you know, about those title loans on a car. Maybe the car is worth $10,000 and somebody now needs a quick $2,000 to be able to get by until they get their paycheck, or maybe they have a windfall of money coming in a short period of time.
1: Right.
2: You make this loan where it's almost impossible to pay back in the stated amount of time or a reasonable time because the interest rate or something about the loan that makes it nearly impossible. Not impossible, but in some cases it kind of was. That's what China did, Chuck. They would go to these countries with vast natural resources. I mean, they take Afghanistan, for example. Nobody does a 20-year military operational the way of which the U.S. did, and then have to take 20 years of this military operations in a country and then rip it apart in 30 days. That's impossible. And as we know, the consequences were we had 13 brave men and women lost their lives to a corrupt president at the time, and the corruption then led to that because he only had a time period in which to get out of there, which he had to do it. And then next thing you know, 24 to 48 hours later, here comes China announcing one of the largest, most critical trade agreements in history Why? Well, because Afghanistan is sitting on a host of rare earth minerals and resources. Lithium was just one of them, for batteries for electric vehicles and other things. And that was one way China secured a foothold, as they have around the world, in things of that similar nature. And Trump had to reverse that, Chuck. Chuck, what Trump had to do was the impossible in many ways.
1: Right.
2: Let
1: me just comment about that very quickly. Sure. It seems to me that no regular politician with general political thinking could envision the magnitude of what Trump was facing. He saw things through completely different glasses, completely different eyes, a completely different mind set, and saw what was happening. And only one who had that ability to see those things would be able to even hope to correct those problems quickly. And it seems to me he had those skills, that insight, whether you want to call it as a deal maker, whatever you want to call it, that's what he had that nobody else had.
2: Pretty much. Yeah, that's exactly right. What he had to do was to secure, the dollar to be dominant again. Bottom line was, if you look at any country over the last 50 years, especially in South America, Latin America, you know, we used to joke in Ethiopia that every day they were printing, what was it, 200%, 300% daily, weekly, monthly, whatever interest, inflation rate was. Same thing with countries. Once your currency is deemed to be kind of, let's say, worthless in the sense it is, if the market decides it's worthless, it's worthless. And next thing you know, you've got to start overprinting this because the value of it continues to drop by the minute, the hour, the day, what have you. That's inflationary pressure. So what Trump had to do was he had to find a way in which to secure and then to stop the bleeding of the dollar, because China was able to convince the world over the past 40 years that they were going to be the dominant country to do business with. They were the new USA. They were trying to become something of which would give them the power to be able to create policy, global policy and global trade deals.
1: Which they were trying to do through the magnifying the yuan and its value, and trying to force the oil deals in the world to be paid off in yuan rather than U.S. dollars.
2: Yeah, and they were succeeding at that in the Middle East.
1: Yeah.
2: When the petrodollar was first put together in 74 by Henry Kissinger, he was basically tasked with the idea of how do we, once they convinced Nixon to take us off the gold standard in August 15th of 71, the dollar was facing a critical juncture of value. People were starting to question if it could actually maintain its value as far as the leading currency in the world since World War II. And once we got off the gold standard, that was quickly determined. You were in trouble, because if you look at the charts, you can certainly go online and see any of this. It's pretty readily available. The dollar lost significant value in the buying power from when it left the gold standard in August of 71 through the time that the petrodollar was introduced, and then contracts for 50 years with the oil OPEC. It was really with OPEC, as well as other leading oil-rich nations that were producing significant amount of oil and gas. So from 74, 50-year contract, it had to shore up the dollar. If it allowed the dollar to be still the number one traded currency, because oil and gas is such a vastly large part of the global economy. So it was always going to be in demand.
1: So the war that people don't recognize as war is actually a war over what currency is going to dominate the world.
2: Correct. And that's the big thing about it. It's basically the war of attrition. Who's going to be able to outlast the other guy and make the currency the most dominant? Because whoever has the most dominant currency in the world creates global or domestic policy.
1: Mm-mm-mm. Okay, so we're trying to filter out a lot of the extraneous things here today, and at least for everyone's understanding in general, help us to understand the dynamics of what is taking place, why it's taking place, how far are we succeeding with that? And then where does it go from here? Where does it go from here if we've now become the dominant exporter and producer of oil and gas energy in the world? Where does that leave us? We'll be right back, friends. Stay tuned. This is Viewpoint.
4: 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It's all on Chuck.

0: as it relates, obviously, to his expertise in economics and the role that he is playing there behind the scenes with policymakers and so on concerning economics, and then also as he's captain of the business known as Hard Asset Management. While I'm mentioning that, Christian, tell us a little bit about, again, what Hard Asset Management does.
1: Well, we're basically a really big, large precious metals and rare coin dealer. What we try to do, though, is to manage expectations for people that are looking to purchase metals. We do physical delivery. We can store them in one of our two depositories or facilities for storage. But at the end of the day, what we try to do is when people are asked about, there's some really smart people out there here in the last few years regarding what gold's done, silver's done, and they've asked a really good question, and that is, if there's a downturn in currency values, if there's a downturn in economies, if and possibly when there's another 2008, what would be the best precious metals to be in? So we try to manage expectations of both what the metals can do in the short term and the long term. But if you look at in recent months, you know, about the last 6 months, and there, of course, a massive announcement by Goldman Sachs just today on the future of nuclear energy and what they call small module reactors, which are going to be pretty much in everybody's home in the next 10 or 15 years. We're real bullish on platinum and palladium for the long term. So if somebody is going to have precious metals as a hedge against various reasons and financial crisis or just fundamentally being utilized within everyday next generation energy or in AI data centers, which some people are seeing that more and more, we just try to make sure that they are the most informed so they where they can manage a decision that's based on things that would probably meet their needs.
0: And why platinum and palladium, just to take a minute or two?
1: Well, it's a good question, and very few people understand the fundamentals and how rare these metals are. First of all, platinum is probably about 100 times rarer than gold, both from a mining and what comes to market, but also what's recycled over years. And palladium is even rarer than platinum. They both are what they call a platinum group metal. There's rhodium and erodium, but the two primary ones that are accessible by consumers is platinum and palladium. But what's going to happen is platinum and palladium continue to become a diminished metal. In other words, it's going to be harder and harder over the next 5, 10, 15, 20 years to extract platinum at a viably commercial value unless the price escalates considerably, because platinum and palladium are utilized in so many different applications from military, and it's rarely able to be recycled. It's used in catalytic converters as well as various gas and diesel combustion engines, not just for cars and trucks, but for other means and methods as a way of which to make the harmful CO2 become a lot more easier and better for the environment. And it's a lot of precious metal that's used in that application for both the CO2 and then military. But the biggest thing that's starting to really be a part of the next generation, which I think is going to be the end. In other words, this will be the transformation of energy to the end of anything that oil and gas will eventually be around. But nuclear energy, Chuck, when you look at what nuclear energy from a reactor like Three Mile Island in Pennsylvania or Dorado Canyon in California, these huge nuclear energy facilities, all the way down to a small little, I don't want to say it's going to be the size of a toaster, but let's just say that nuclear reaction and fusion and fission, fusion being the big one, platinum and palladium are critical for nuclear energy going forward. And I think that's what's going to pretty much be within the next 20 or 25 years, the go-to energy source, because it's reliable, predictable, and it's consistent.
0: Okay. Well, that helps us to get a little bit of a handle on how you look at things. And so those things are a little bit more long term. Gold and silver rises and falls with like blood pressure. It goes up and it goes down, depending upon the pressures it feels outside there in the environment. So it's much more sensitive than palladium or platinum, which are involved in other things that are more long term.
1: Yeah, but don't be surprised. Look, platinum has doubled in the last 12, 13, 14 months. Platinum has doubled. Now, I'm not saying it's a get-rich-quick product, but if you look over

0: the long term, look at gold over the last 30, 40 years. And look at gold over the last 5 years. It's tripled, quadrupled. Yeah. So it does have the ability, as we start to see the bell curve, the hockey stick on the, and it's not far from now, there's more and more money being put into nuclear energy. And you can certainly go look at any one of the major companies, whether it's Microsoft, Google, Amazon, Meta, all of them have started to do tens of billions of dollars in direct business with private nuclear companies that will provide the energy that they need to be able to sustain the transformation of technology that we're seeing globally. And if you look at China, South America, look at Italy, look at Europe, look at Eastern Europe, look at even Russia, India, they all announced long-term nuclear energy plans, and all of that's going to take platinum and palladium. And in the last part is what you got to remember is most of the gold and silver that's ever been known to exist at some point within the last 1,000 years or 2,000 years. This is going to be an interesting statistic. Probably 80 to 90% of all the gold and silver ever mined, which means come to market, is still in existence somewhere. It's not like you can't get to it, whether it's in your parents' silver, whether it's in jewelry, whether it's in photosynthesis, you know, basically mainframe computers and photography and all sorts of things like solar and all that. You can get to it. It's available. But platinum and palladium, it's not so easy because it's very, very, put it this way, a lot less of it is recycled each year, which means it's a diminishing product.
1: Right.
0: And when you put it with nuclear energy, it can become radioactive. And unless you want to go get it, which you can, I mean, you can recycle it in nuclear energy. The only problem is you're going to be glowing in the dark for the next 25,000 years.
1: So supply and demand is going to work in that field just as much as anywhere else, and will increase those values. Now, let me shift here from away from that for a bit. China. Their top contractor, a contract chip maker, Semiconductor Manufacturing International, today said orders from overseas clients are increasing as the global artificial intelligence boom tightens capacity at foreign foundries. This is a very big announcement. It's the largest domestic foundry, probably seeing the biggest share of all of this, and it's happening across the board. How is it that this is happening now at a time when it was perceived by many that our president was actually seeking to diminish the role of China in our dependency and the world's dependency for semiconductor capacity and move it toward the United States? What's going on here? How do we explain this?
0: Well, let's go back to like January of this year when NVIDIA was pressuring the White House to allow them to sell to China those NVIDIA chips. Now, not the top grade, not the top ones, okay? Not the top ones, Chuck. Not the ones that would be considered to be very sensitive because the architecture of those chips was still unbelievably classified in a sense. I mean, not technically, but let's just call it for that. Let's just say those were the chips that represented the finest type of their, of and currently still are.
1: Right.
0: But there was one that was a kind of a step below that would still be a step above or a step up for China that the White House did say, we're going to allow those chips to be sold. One,
1: why?
0: Because it will help. Because it was about helping American industry, and those chips were deemed to not to be so sensitive because they weren't the best. And I, quite honestly, I just think that there was a lot of money. I think there was billions of dollars on the
1: now
0: table.
1: Now you're really talking the truth. There was a lot of money to be made there. And it's money talks. Yeah. And it seems that what's really happening is that in spite of all the talk about bringing business back here, I'm hearing other talk, even from our president, about fostering American businesses in China. Just this last week, what do you make of it?
0: Yeah. There's some talk that NVIDIA is going to continue to allow, or will be, well, it will be allowed to continue to foster these sales. Now, As of right now, I'm not so sure that any of those ships have actually been sold there, but the idea was to see how the summit goes in order to be able to get some kind of a understanding about how things are going to work together, China and the United States, and various trade deals and the way in which it's going to, and the Taiwan thing was kind of the thing that they had, that's the 50,000 pound elephant,
1: exactly.
0: The big pink polka dot elephant in the room that nobody wants to admit, hey, look, there's a pink elephant over there as big as a house in our room here. Nobody wants to admit that Taiwan is a problem for
1: all
0: both.
1: Right, so we got
0: them.
1: A big deal out of this arrangement with Mr. Trump going over there. Double-digit billions worth of U.S. agricultural products following the summit that are going to be purchased by China. Now, that sounds like a huge, huge deal, and certainly it is for American farmers. But when you look at the bigger picture, that's pittance compared to the bigger picture, isn't it?
0: Right, it is. The big picture is this. The big picture is this. Let's go back to Iran for a second, because Iran is the big picture. Venezuela is the big picture. Let me tell you why. The Middle East for the last 2 years has not been under contract, being the OPEC nations. You know, the majority of the Middle East is kind of OPEC, the coalition of large oil producers over there.
1: Right, up till now.
0: And Well, yeah, there was a contract, 50-year contract called the petrodollar contract, which they would agreed to buy and sell only in U.S. dollars.
1: Mm-hmm.
0: So for the last almost 2 years, now it's just slightly, I think it's October or September, October of 24 is when the contract ran out, give or take. They have been able to free, they're like a free agent now. They're not bound by a contract. Jerry Jones of the Dallas Cowboys doesn't have OPEC under contract to be told and having him tell what them to do. They're like, no, we're free agent now. We can go to any team and solicit a bid or do deals. And that's what happened.
1: So is that what the UAE just decided to do and leave OPEC?
0: Yeah, and I'm going to say that all goes exactly to the answer I'll give you after we come back from the commercial break.
1: All right, friends, fascinating stuff here as we do a debriefing, shall we say, on this summit. Is it what we thought it was going to be, and where does it go from here?
2: Have you ever considered what the early church was like? Many people are developing a heart longing for a greater fulfillment in our practices as Christians. A recent study showed 53,000 people a week are leaving the back door of America's churches in frustration. What is going on? Why has there not been even a 1% gain among followers of Christ in the last 25 years? Could it be that God is seeking to restore first century Christianity for the 21st century? Jesus said, I'll build my church. Is Christ by his Spirit stirring to prepare the church for the 21st century? The early church prayed together and broke bread from house to house. They were family, and it was said by all who observed, behold how they love one another. Incredible.
3: 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We can revive first century Christianity for the 21st century.
2: It's about people, not programs. It's about a body, not a building.
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1: Again, I welcome you back to Viewpoint. Our special guest, Christian Briggs, the CEO of Hard Asset Management. Those assets are hard because they're hard to get in one sense. They're just hard. They're not like oil and gas, but I mean, even oil is somewhat of a hard asset in that sense. But gold and silver and palladium and platinum and so on are the true hard assets that seem to have durability beyond anything else. But aside from that, in which he is an expert, he also has to maintain an understanding, a greater understanding of the dynamics in our world, what's really happening, because you cannot understand the dynamics of hard assets unless you understand the dynamics of everything else. And that's why he's joining us here periodically to talk about these things. And we know that Trump extended his talks with Xi Jinping for a second day. Ended up today at lunchtime there with President Xi Jinping because of China's interest in Taiwan. It's not resolved. It's just not resolved. A warning has been issued by Xi Jinping, and our president says we're not there. We're just not there. We're not going to capitulate to your demands to allow you to assimilate Taiwan into your CCP system. Well, that's the big kahuna for China. That's what would be the great, shall we say, the ultimate objective. It would be like heaven on earth for China, for Xi Jinping. It ain't going to happen right now. So where is that going to go? We don't know. Nobody really knows, but the pressure is building. What will Mr. Trump do? The next thing is Mr. Trump has to get dominion and control over the price of oil. Why is that? Well, the initial pressure is because of upcoming midterm elections. People are oil price sensitive, just are. In other words, people are governed by their feelings more than facts, more than bigger issues out there. It's pocketbook issues. And so Mr. Trump knows that. And he's doing everything he can to get dominion and control over the oil issue, which leads us back to Iran, which leads us back to the Straits of Hormuz. And where do we go from here, Christian?
0: Okay, so here's where we're going to go. Here's what's happening. So Venezuela and Iran was supplying about 25 to 30% of the daily needs of oil to China at subpar prices. In other words,
1: right.
0: If oil was at 100, they'd be buying it at, let's say, 60 or 70. There'd be some kind of measure of discount, okay? It was what they call, it's not good oil, it's dirty, it's called heavy sour oil, but it's still oil that can be refined at a reasonable price.
1: Uh-huh.
0: China needs it for the growing economy. But the biggest part of that wasn't just the oil that was being put forth by the countries to help China keep their inflation low, keep their productivity high, keep the economy going, which also was the backstop how the yuan was being more and more utilized in everyday transactions. So China said, look, we'll buy all the oil you can sell us. We'll pay you a little more, but not as much because we need a discount because we're partners in the BRICS. They were Iran and Venezuela was part of the BRICS nations through members and partners.
1: Right.
0: And at the end of the day, all of a sudden, the yuan went from very little global transaction to 2%, 5%, 10%. But in the petro business, okay, the oil and gas business, especially Middle East, it became 40%, 50%. It started to move ahead of the dollar because China has started cutting deals. And what President Trump had to do was reverse that.
1: And so what he was dealing with was a threat, a very obvious threat against world order.
0: Oh, yeah, 150%. So he had to achieve two milestones quickly. One, he had to get the cheap oil out of China's hands because it was hurting our economy, helping theirs, helping their currency, hurting ours.
1: Mm-hmm.
0: And so that's what he was doing. And then the second thing he was doing, we could talk about the enriched uranium for weapons, but really, let's really talk about strategically even beyond that. The Middle East was using more of the Chinese currency. Iran obviously was a big part of it because they were BRICS members. And when the conflict started with Iran, what did that do? It cut about a third between 30 and 36% of the world's oil availability from the Middle East by one quick little boom, shut down the Strait of Hormuz.
1: Right.
0: Shut it down. Guess what? Look at what happened today. China even said today, we're going to buy oil and gas from the United States. And Trump's probably going, that's a good move because if you don't buy it from us, you're sure is not going to get it over there from the Middle East. And guess what? We're not taking your currency. You want to buy our oil? You need our oil? Everybody needs our oil. South Korea, Japan, all these countries around the world are now buying our oil. And guess what they're using to pay for that? Bingo, United States dollars. So it means if you don't have them, you better go find them. And when you find them, call us, you pay us, and I'll put a bow on that oil tanker and we'll ship it to you. No problem.
1: It's an amazing piece of work, I'll tell you. It almost is a kind of, I don't want to call it diplomatic magic, but it's a combination of diplomacy and practical power politics and power economics. Let's put it that way. All pressed into one, and it's the ability to make a deal. And there have the parties have to feel pressure in order to make a deal. I learned that as a trial lawyer. Unless the parties feel pressure, the more pressure they feel, the greater the likelihood of avoiding a trial. They're going to settle. The majority of cases are settled out of court because of the pressure that the parties feel that they might lose everything. So that's what happened here. The next question that I have, though, is that's the ultimate, that's the short-term look of things, maybe in the last, for the next year or two. Now what happens after that? Where does this lead after that? For instance, this very day I received an email from Zion Oil and Gas out there in Israel, in the Megiddo Valley, right there under in the valley of the hill of Carmel, where the so-called Battle of Armageddon is to be fought. They're drilling there, and they have just received further drilling equipment to be able to start this up in June again on a 90-acre leasehold from Israel. And they believe, and this has been a 30-year process, they believe that ultimately they're going to be able to release oil from underneath Israeli ground, which petrogeologists know is there. They just don't know how to get it. It's been too expensive to even think about getting it. So what if then that becomes material and Israel now becomes not just a major producer of gas, as they discovered 10 years ago off the shores of the Mediterranean, but now major oil? It would upset the entire, shall we say, petrogeological world, and the finances of the world would shake as if it was a 7.9 earthquake, and Russia and Iran and China and the whole Middle East would shake, wouldn't they?
0: Oh, for sure, Chuck. Listen, Israel 10 years ago did find significant natural resources deposits off Israel, obviously. Yeah. And they have the ability to extract that at a reasonable cost. It's viable. In other words, it's commercially viable, and they are doing exactly that. When you look at the balance of power and look at the last 25 years, actually, I'm going to go back. I'm going to say about the last 30 years, certainly since about 1995, when we saw Clinton and doing some of the craziest, like that NAFTA thing. It was one of the worst trade deals in history. I mean, if you ever want to think of one thing that Bill Clinton did that's really bad for the country, not he obviously had some personal issues, but for the country, that was the single worst negotiated trade deal in the history of the United States.
1: You mean and he knew it, selling but he also, the White House to the Chinese?
0: Yeah, he did. He sold the White House to the Chinese.
1: For campaign bucks. Yep.
0: Sure he did. 100%. It's been proven that over and over. And it was very clear that once he left office and he went to Saudi Arabia and gave a 20-minute speech for $20 million, the relationship, by that was a payoff for the relationship that he had with various Middle Eastern and China and all those kind of things he did while he was president. I mean, we know Hillary Clinton, who ran the Clinton Foundation, was one of the most corrupt individuals still to this day, as well as Bill. The foundation was nothing more than the largest money laundering scheme in the history of politics. But let's go back to the Iran thing. And what you're looking at now is the president has to bring the dollar back to dominate the world financial market. That will, if the dollar can continue to go up in value and to be utilized back in the same manner in which it was prior to 24 in the last 50 years as a petrodollar, we also will become the largest energy producer in the world, the largest energy exporter in the world. What you're going to see is a reversal of some of the poorest policy. And listen, Richard Nixon was no saint either. This guy I know I've said it before. You have to be as dumb as a stump to think that paper currency is going to outvalue gold currency. When we went off the gold standard, whoever was the genius that convinced him, which should be the Chuck, that guy can sell ice to Eskimos, whoever that was, okay, because the dollar dropped 30% in buying power within months once we left that standard on August 15th. So Trump has to reapply the principles of economic national security to the dollar as a balance to be able to bring trade back to the United States at a meaningful value and not have this $1 trillion trade imbalance we have, big chunk of it with China and other partners in the world. We have to bring that balance back, make America first. And Iran and Venezuela was just a piece. But it was an important piece, and Iran definitely played. And UAE left OPEC. You know why the UAE left OPEC?
1: Tell us.
0: Because the United States doesn't need OPEC anymore. And guess what else? Here's the best part. The world is not going to look at OPEC ever again in the same way because they were basically the oil mafia.
1: Right.
0: Remember that back in 1980,
1: exactly.
0: The oil embargo? Remember that crap?
1: Oh, yeah.
0: That was a bunch of nonsense. Now Trump's like, you can't bully us. You can't tempt us with doing something we don't want to do. You can't blackmail us because I'm not Joe Biden. I didn't go out there and take $35 million and sell the White House like Clinton did. No, he didn't do that. So at the end of the day, what we got now, here's the best part. We're going to get 3 to 4 million jobs added over the next 18 to 24 months. And this could last for decades with oil independence. Oil, we are going to become so strong that people are going to get tired of winning. Remember, Trump used to say, we're going to win so much. Had he had two consecutive terms back-to-back, we'd already be there, and Biden wouldn't have been the illegitimate president that screwed all this up, so we had to go back and...
1: Of course, the big question then comes, sorry to interrupt, we're right at the end of the program. The big question then is, what happens after Trump is no longer here in 2028? That's a whole different ball game. The world can shift on its axis very quickly, as we've noticed. Over the last 10, 15, 20 years. And what we do know that all of what we're talking about now occurs in the context of a bigger biblical reality. And that is the events that are foretold concerning the end of the age. For instance, in Ezekiel 38, where Russia and Turkey and Libya and Iran and many other nations with them decide to attack Israel secretly to take a spoil. What would that spoil be? Well, you might just think, maybe facetiously, that the last three letters of that word spell oil. Thanks for joining us here on Viewpoint, friends. Our special guest, Christian Briggs with Hard Asset Management. What's that phone number people can get you at?
0: Our toll-free number is 844. Can you hear me, Chuck?
1: Oh, yeah.
0: Oh, okay. 844-426-4653.
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1: right.
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1: God bless.
0: All right. 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
1: I'm Steve O'Dell with Mission Network News. 191 churches in Egypt have received legal status. Dwayne Friesen with Voice of the Martyrs Canada says many Christian leaders have waited years for government approval. The decision comes under Egypt's 2016 law for building and restoring churches and marks the 30th group of churches approved by the legislation committee.
2: There is dramatic difficulty for the Christian community within Egypt, but to see a step towards allowance for the facilities for their weekly worship is a good step, and I hope it grows.
1: Still, the approvals address only a small portion of the need. Tens of thousands of churches are still seeking legal recognition. Pray these changes would lead to greater freedom for Egyptian believers rather than control over church life. Pray also for the endurance of Egyptian believers' faith amid persecution. Next, since 1976, India's Foreign Contribution Regulation Act has put administrative red tape on domestic nonprofit organizations that receive foreign funding. A man we'll call Paul is a pastoral coach supporting work in India. He says the majority Hindu government wants India to become a Hindu Rashtra or state.
3: For that, they have to plug every hole. That means anything which is going to be a hindrance to that vision of establishing a Hindu Rashtra.
1: Thousands of Christian-led organizations have lost their FCRA licenses in recent years. They are now blocked from receiving foreign funding. But Paul says problems also come when organizations refuse to comply. Recently, an evangelical Christian NGO was exposed as part of a financial network that dodged the FCRA system. Paul says Hindu leaders will weaponize the incident. Pray for wisdom for Christians to spread the gospel in a way that honors God. Thank you for listening to Mission Network News, a service of One Way Ministries. We're listener-supported by people like you. 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Look for the links at missionnetworknews.org. I'm Steve O'Dell.
4: It's Crazy Money Day. Hi, I'm Chuck Bentley with My Money Life from Crown. Dale and his sister were raised by a single mom. They were very poor. Dale worked as a humble carpenter in Iowa for 67 years. He only owned two pair of jeans, one for work and one for church. He was very shy, never married, and had no children of his own. Yet, 33 people identify as Dale's kids. These doctors, teachers, and therapists were able to achieve their college degrees because of Dale's generosity. He lived so frugally that he accumulated $3 million. At one point, he had a 1.5-inch stack of uncashed Social Security checks. He had all he needed and preferred to help others have a better life. He desired to give underprivileged students the opportunity to attend college, something he was never able to do. He sought input from his attorney to find kids with potential from small towns but with limited resources. They were only asked to pay it forward someday. Sometimes one person's faithfulness can change the trajectory of an entire family. 1 Timothy 6 reminds us to be rich in good deeds, generous and willing to share. Dale lived that out, not in theory, but in action. 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A small act of giving done faithfully can have a ripple effect far beyond what you and I can see. 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
5: Is there hope that we can ever get out of our national debt? Hi, this is Dave Zanotti. Let's talk about it today on the Public Square. I'm sorry for using the age-old parable of the frog in the boiling pot. The water started cold, and it rose gradually. We are so addicted to the IRS, to income taxes, and to fearing the federal government. and therefore either trying to avoid every tax we can or terrified of what tax is next around the corner. But here's the thing, in spite of what any administration is promising you, me, us, regardless of what political parties are saying, it doesn't matter. The federal government is spending more, and if the federal government is spending more, your taxes either are going up or will go up, either by being sustained through the balance of your lifetime and still leaving you in debt when you die, or by simply raising the next year's taxes. There is no way. Taxes are blind to partisanship. The Congress of the United States continues to raise taxes and to keep us entaxed, if you will, because they absolutely refuse to accept the fact that a balanced budget is an ethical, moral contract with the people of the United States. And as long as there are pockets of individuals and organizations that put their agenda ahead of a balanced budget, an honest economy, politicians will respond in exchange for votes. The problem with our national debt is we do get to vote. We get to vote every single election. And far too often we vote for people who look the other way in the immorality of debt. This is Dave Zanotti on the Public Square. Thanks for listening.
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15: 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Welcome to the Hamilton Corner here on American Family Radio. I'm your host, Abraham Hamilton III, broadcasting live from the Michigan Christian Homeschool Network's Inch Conference in Lansing, Michigan, hosted at Mount Hope Church right here in Lansing, Michigan. We are on site. To my left, y'all can't see him, but he's there, producer extraordinaire. The real J. Mac, often imitated, never duplicated, is seated there, and we are ready to rock and roll with this evening's edition of the program. At this very moment, many of you, if not most of you, are making your transition from your part-time jobs where you generate an income to your full-time jobs, where you cultivate an outcome. And as you do so, I want to remind you to do so with intentionality. And if you are new to the program, first of all, let me say welcome. In addition to your welcome, I want to say thank you to each and every one of you for tuning in, wherever you are, however you may be tuning in, whether you're listening live on the radio, whether you're a podcast listener, whether you are a television show watcher, however you may be tuning in, we are grateful for you doing so. But you did not mishear what I said. You heard me rightly when I said that what we do to generate revenue is our part-time jobs, not because I want to denigrate it or minimize it, but because our culture works overtime to conflate income generation with identity. And I want to provide a gentle yet consistent pushback on that notion, because while it is something that we must do, I do it. I am gainfully employed. Thank the Lord for that. I have children that I must feed. And I told you before that they eat every day that ends in Y. I asked them, can y'all skip a day? They're like, no, daddy, we cannot skip. We must eat. Again, we're talking to them about the virtues of fasting, but that's a whole other conversation. But the general point that I'm making, y'all get the point that I'm making, that we all have responsibilities, but we need to be very intentional, especially if you are a member of the Lord's eternal family, to recognize that our identities are not conflated with what we do occupationally. All right. Doesn't minimize that. You know, if you listen to the show for any length of time, we talk about the grace and the glory of work and how the scripture says if a man doesn't work, he should not eat. But we want to be careful and resist the notion that what we do to generate income is synonymous with our identities, because the inverse is true. Our full time job is outcome cultivation. And I describe outcome cultivation as a synonym for executing the Great Commission. As you've heard me say on the show previously, if you've listened before, that the Great Commission is to make disciples. The Lord articulates it. Matthew records it in his gospel, and that is the tax collector Matthew, whose Hebrew name is Levi, that the Great Commission is to go, therefore, into the world, the cosmos, and make disciples, teaching the disciples to obey that everything that Jesus commanded. Disciple formation, outcome cultivation, is the full-time engagement for the believer. Then the question is not whether or not we as believers should be involved in executing the King's Commission. The only variable is in what capacity, in what lane, in what vein will we function with this in. If you are, as I am, in the life stage where you have young children in your home, your primary outcome cultivation outpost starts in your families. And it is a bit counterintuitive for a lot of people to think about it this way, but that outcome cultivation begins, frankly, with our commitments and investment in our spouses. My primary duty is to my wife, all right? That's my first job. I told you guys before, just as a practical application of that, when I come home from work, the first person that's getting greeted is mommy. That's first. The children know this. They understand this. They'll wait for me to greet mommy, and then I give hugs to the children, to the six of them, all right? Because that is where it starts. Well, that outcome cultivation is something that we are called to do. And I know that living in the time period that we're living in, when things are haywire on lots of fronts, there are lots of international issues percolating. I know President Trump was just in China. I want to talk about Xi Jinping's reference to the Thucydides trap. Like, what is going on with that? There are things happening on the national front. You know, the redistricting, the wars of redistricting happening politically. But none of those things should cause us to divert our attention and to capture us to such a degree to where they seduce us and entice us into being negligent at home. The fundamental reality is that discipleship is a constant. What I mean by that is that it is going to happen. The only question is, in what direction will it take place? Only questions, in what direction will it take place? Who's going to do it? And whether or not it'll be the product of intentional investment or be the product of neglect. And if you ask the question, and I'll say it as I've said it numerous times, if you assess our national circumstance, our national condition, it is the product of discipleship taking place, much of it by neglect. But by God's grace, this is the time that he's ordained for us, as Acts 17 says, and we must be diligent to ensure that we do not miss our moment. To the word of God we go. Psalm chapter 127 is where we're going to go. A familiar passage of scripture for this program in particular. And I simply want to remind you of something that the Lord consistently refers to in his word. And it's something that is passionately and stridently countercultural. Psalm 127 is a psalm of Solomon. It's described in the scripture as a psalm of ascents. Okay. And if you notice, it says this. Behold, verse 3 through 5 is where we're going to go. Psalm 127, verses 3 through 5. And it says this. Behold, children are a gift of the Lord. The fruit of the womb is a reward. Like arrows in the hand of a warrior, so are the children of one's youth. How blessed is the man whose quiver is full of them. They will not be ashamed when they speak with their enemies in the gate. We've talked about this psalm before, but one of the most prominent observations from this text is that the Lord describes children as a blessing. He describes children as a gift. You search the scripture entirely, you'll find consistently that children are a blessing and a gift. The only negative reference that you might find is is in the book of Proverbs, where a child does not heed the wisdom of the parents being presented. But over and over and over throughout the scripture, the Lord affirms intrinsically the realities that children are a gift of the Lord. In describing the inherent value and the qualitative value in human beings, that value is intrinsic because every human being is made in the image of God. You know, I've pushed back consistently over the years of being on the radio. It's amazing to think that I've been on the air 10 years now. That's crazy to think about. But consistently pushing back on the notion when people discuss the issue of the sanctity of human life, there will be some people who are well-intentioned who will say things along the lines of, well, you know, you never want to do violence against innocent human life because you never know what that child would be. And I understand what people mean by that, but I would offer pushback to that because the value of the child, the value of the human life is not based on what is produced through the child down the line. The value is intrinsic because every human being is stamped by the image of God. Every person is made in the image of God. So that value is not based on some utilitarian aspect that may develop in some form later on. Because the corollary negative implication from that notion is if the child's life doesn't become what you think it should have become, then it's not valuable. And that's how we get to some of the things that we're seeing right now in places like in Canada, where they're literally deliberating whether or not it is the moral thing to do to euthanize four-year-olds. That's an absurd policy consideration that flows from a deficient anthropology and theological understanding of the intrinsic value of the human being. So when the scripture says that children are the gift of the Lord, that is God affirming what he designed the family to be. And as I often describe, one of the best definitions for a biblical worldview I've ever heard is from my friend Dr. Renton Rathbun. When it says a true biblical worldview is when we understand that God as the creator, that it is God's view of his world conveyed to us through his word. We err when we try to ascertain or convey the notion of a biblical worldview and starting with what we think and how we see. It's the lenses that we use, because when we start in the wrong position, we will inevitably downstream end with the wrong conclusion and application. But when we start from the fact that it is God's view of his world. So when I say to you, children are the gift of the Lord, I'm not merely conveying to you my opinion. I am echoing to you what God has revealed to us in his holy word. And then the Lord goes on from that. Children are not only a gift of the Lord, the fruit of the womb is a reward. This entire familial, hostile culture, this hostility to children, I never forget. I said, Jeff is on my left. My wife is sitting right here on my right. She's not on the camera. But never forget, we were traveling to another conference. And, you know, I have all my children, you know, for a long time. I was telling my wife, for more than half of our marriage, she was just pregnant. What are you doing with your life? Being pregnant. You know, I wonder how that happened, by the way. I don't know. Maybe I should ask Ketanji Brown Jackson how that happened. You know, we figure out what a woman is, how this works, you know. But there was a clerk. We stopped at the gas station because we were driving. And the clerk looked at me because I went in the store with my children. I have all six of them. And the clerk looked at me and said, oh, I feel sorry for your wife. That's what she said. And I said, man, ain't there something? People take liberties with family structure based on something that doesn't fit their expectation that they would never take in any other circumstance, right? I'd show up in a particular car type, nobody would say, man, I feel sorry for your wife. Or if I wear a particular attire, nobody would say that. But they look at my children and say, oh, I feel sorry for your wife. Now, this clerk, and it was a woman, she didn't know me. Had never met me. Had never met my children. And I simply responded to her. I said, oh, man, why do you feel sorry for my wife? Have you met her? She said, well, what? No, I haven't met her. I said, then why do you feel sorry for her? She said, I just had two. And I couldn't imagine having all of these children, is what she said next. And I said, ain't that something? Well, it's a great thing that you don't have to ever imagine being my wife, because I would never marry somebody like you. And I said, and I laughed, but I wanted her to think about what she's saying. I said, ma'am, my wife and I love our children, but we enjoy spending time with them. She said, well, I didn't mean anything by it. I said, no, you meant something by it. I said, you got to be careful about projecting your experiences onto me. I don't know what your life circumstances were, but I would never assume that I know what's going on in your life to cause you to come to the conclusion that the moment you see my children, you would say that you have pity for my wife. Which brings to the point of this conversation, so often we allow certain experiences to define for us our expectations, but we don't do what the scripture says we should do. That every ideology, every logismos, we take it captive and make it obedience to the word of God. What we should do is take our experiences and evaluate them in terms of the light of the scrutiny of God's word. This is your experience, but what does God's word say? There's so much more I can say on that point, but I'm going to move on because the clock is disrespectful in Michigan, just like it is back in the studio. Solomon goes on from recognizing that the fruit of the womb is a reward to using this simile to saying, like arrows in the hand of a warrior, so are the children born to one in their youth, born to one in our youth. The simile is employed to convey the reality that God's design for the family includes the parents, Christ-following parents, who are blessed with the gift of offspring to provide a context to offer the arrow's trajectory and direction. The arrow is an instrument that is crafted to accomplish its purpose. But in order for that purpose to be fulfilled, that arrow must be provided trajectory and direction. It's a way of saying that God's design for the family is that he's ordained a husband with a lifelong commitment to his wife to rear children in his nurture and admonition to provide a foundation. It is God's design for the children born to Christian families where the child is not sentenced to contend for themselves spiritually. That was David. If he walked by, he probably saw him on camera. That boy has no regard for a live program going on with the camera. It's cool. That simile is employed in that fashion to convey the notion. Like arrows in the hands of the warrior, notice that in this instance, the warrior is a singular individual warrior. And the scripture says, so are children of one's youth. How blessed is a man whose quiver is full of them. They will not be ashamed when they speak with or contend with their enemies in the gates. What you're witnessing in the scripture there, the individual warrior identified as solo, as an individual, is now a part of an expanded battalion. What started with an individual warrior concludes with an expanded battalion all contending in the gates. And I also want you to notice that the individual warrior is not relieved from the front lines. He's simply joined in the contending by those that he's been invested in providing trajectory and direction. I just want to offer you this reminder because I know there's lots of things that are happening. And there are lots of events. One of the most important things we can do, the most enduring and impactful things we can do, is what we do as parents. But I want you to understand this and see this from God's perspective, because as we submit ourselves to his word and his ways, we inevitably have access to the benefit and the fruit that's produced.
16: Dude, you look totally bummed. What's up?
17: I don't know. I just feel unhappy with life.
16: Want to know the secret to happiness?
17: Sure.
16: You gotta party, man. Just do what you love to do.
17: How's that working for you?
16: I'd rather not talk about it.
18: It's ironic that in our frenzied attempts to achieve happiness, people are finding everything but happiness.
19: And Billy Graham knew how you can find true happiness.
18: 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Jesus Christ is that someone to love. He will love you back the rest of your life with a love that is deeper than any love you ever knew.
19: Would you like to discover how you can have love and happiness in your life? 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We're the Billy Graham Evangelistic Association.
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15: Third here, broadcasting live from the Michigan Christian Homeschool Network's Inch Conference 2026 here in Lansing, Michigan, at Mount Hope Church in Lansing. We're having an amazing time. Some of you probably hear some of the background activities. One of the things I enjoy, and it's actually something that the Lord helped to shape my wife and I as we follow the Lord's course in discipling our children from the home, is perusing the exhibit hall. And one of the things that I love is that you get to meet up with like-minded eternal family members, and you get to glean some of the benefits that they've utilized in their experiences. I tell the story often. The very first homeschool conference we went to, my wife and I met the mom who created the stop motion technology that ultimately was used in the Lego movie. Now, this mom, she had a son in particular that was a special learner, and she recognized that the most effective way to teach her child was through this stop motion technology. And I'll never forget, we brought these things. You might have heard of them. You might find them in a museum right now. They're called DVDs. I don't know if you've ever heard of those, you know. And I'll never forget, we bought Joshua in the Battle of Jericho, Moses in the Red Sea. She was teaching the Bible to her son through these Lego stop motion videos. And ultimately, Lego purchased the intellectual property, licensed it from this mom to be able to create what became the Lego movie. But what ultimately was utilized by some Hollywood folks to make this movie began with a mom seeking the Lord for how she could best serve her own child, how she could best train and disciple her own child. And it from there, I mean, I've told the story before, we started on this journey before we ever had children. We bought lots of resources early on to prepare ourselves. Like right now, I'm looking at a booth called the Character Corner where the subtitle is Purposeful Parenting, Building Godly Character, Character Training, Biblical Parenting Tools, Homeschool Support. I'm seated next to a booth, Rayburn Press, that I definitely would recommend because we just purchased a resource for our own son. So our oldest son is developing as a writer and as a storyteller. And guess what? God in his divine providence allowed my table to be right next to another source, and I would say a resource that God has provided to aid us in shaping our own families, which is why I encourage people, when you have the opportunities to go to homeschooling conferences and things in your areas, in your neck of the woods, you should definitely pursue. I know in my experience, they have all kinds of price points, your family sizes. The first conference my wife and I went to, when they found out we didn't have any children, they said, "You guys come for free." You know, some places you can go to the exhibit hall. You start there. In this conference I have here, as there are in many conferences around the country, you have a used curriculum sale where you have families, as their families grow in age and they finish with a certain life stage, they want to pass on those resources at the lowest cost point possible to other families. The point that I'm raising with this is that if God is leading you as he's leading you to obey him and what he commands us to be and to do to our children in his word, that the resources are available to you. Many of you know that I'm on the board for HSLDA. Well, HSLDA has a compassion fund, and HSLDA is the Homeschool Legal Defense Association. They have a compassion fund that allows for grants, benevolence grants and resources to be made available to people. The point that I'm making is we should never allow an evaluation of resources and our perception of them as being scant to keep us from following what God has called us to. Now, one of the things I want to point out, and this is by way of reminder, And I want to give you the Rayburn Press website. It's rayburnpress.com, R-E-Y-B-U-R-N-P-R-E-S-S.com. And it just, he didn't even know I was going to say that, by the way. He's sitting next to me, he's like, "Oh, he's talking about me on the radio." I said, "Yeah," because this is something that we are literally walking in with our family. And then the Lord allows us to be right next to what we need for this life stage. And that happens over and over and over through our journey with the Lord. But the thing I wanted to point out to you is something that we've discussed before. But sometimes we become conveniently forgetful of some things. And which something that many of us experience is this kind of fissure between parents and children, to where, because it's a societal experience, that we tend to conflate what we experience and project that as being normal. I simply want to remind you, in 1848, Moses Mordecai Marks Levy, riding with his patron, Frederick Ingalls, postulated about one of the key features that he needed to establish in order for his proletariats of the world unite the vision to overthrow the bourgeoisie was in fact the abolition of the family. In chapter 2 of the Communist Manifesto, originally published in 1848, Karl Marx and Frederick Engels wrote this, quote, "Abolition of the family, even the most radical flare-up at this infamous proposal of the communists. The bourgeois family will vanish as a matter of course when its complement vanishes, and both will vanish with the vanishing of capital," end quote. You see, Karl Marx and Frederick Engels, unsurprisingly, didn't have a biblical worldview concerning the family. They had an anti-biblical worldview concerning the family. They intentionally and expressly postulated the abolition of the family as a key feature of what he called the communist program. This is not a novel phenomenon, but I want you to zoom out and think broader than just, you know, a socio-political structure or a socio-political a construct, because let's zoom out. Where do we get the idea of a familial way, a makeup from? Infidelity from in its Genesis. Oh, yeah, Genesis. It is the Lord who instructed us in his word long before Karl Marx was on the scene. How does the book of Malachi close? And the hearts of the fathers will be turned where? To the children, and the hearts of the children will return where? To the fathers. Ephesians 6:4 says what? Fathers, do not exasperate your children, rather rear them in the nurture and admonition of the Lord. And as I explained, that command that is that identifies fathers includes mothers in it, because in order to have fathers and children, guess who's got to be involved in that? Again, I might need to send an email to Justice Ketanji Brown Jackson. You know, she may not remember what a woman is, you know what I'm saying? But what I want you to see is that is, it is a demonic stratagem initially, and ultimately build into people who are agents of this strategy over time. So you have this pronouncement in 1848 with Karl Marx and Engels, and then as soon as you have the first Soviet establishment of supremacy, frankly, you have the first People's Commissar for Welfare, Alexandra Kollontai, who literally said, we must abolish the family because it is, quote, the old family, narrow and petty, the abolition of the family. 1917, following the Bolshevik Revolution in Russia, you have the efforts to implement this Marxist vision. Not surprisingly, soon thereafter, you have the establishment of a Soviet Hungary, to where a very evil and demented man by the name of Georgi Lukacs, some of you might have heard me talk about him before, He was a Hungarian communist who was a socialist, but began to adopt what became later as kind of like a Gramscian approach through a long march through the institutions, where Georgi Lukacs postulated that in order to create Marxism, and I want to remind you that Karl Marx is not the father of socialistic ideology. His contribution to the socialistic panoply was a utilization of violence as a tool to enforce socialism as an intermediate stopgap until full-fledged communism. And so Georgi Lukacs was with that. He's like, I'm with that action. You know, I'm with the violence. But in order for us to have the type of populace that is willing to do what's necessary to utilize violence as a tool, we call it terrorism today. That is the federal legal definition of terrorism is an act of violence for the purposes of a political objective. Well, that's what communism is. That's literally what it is, which is why, by the way, you won't see people.

and he sought to impose what he describes as, quote, the basest immorality, inundating hungry children with radical sex education and grotesque pornography to create what he described as, quote, the necessary revolutionary. Georgi Lukacs described his program for the Hungarian children as cultural terrorism. That's what he called it. He would force feed children, starting with kindergarten age children, with grotesque hypersexualization and pornographic offerings that, frankly, it's inappropriate for me to describe with any more detail than I just said on this network, on the airwaves right now. And he knew what he was doing because he called it cultural terrorism. His favorite author was Dostoevsky. And he said, we need to have a base people that are not constrained by these bourgeoisie notions of morality. This is what he said. But what some people fail to realize is that this Marxian and then later Georgi Lukacs ideology didn't just stay there. Because following his efforts in Hungary, Georgi Lukacs ultimately migrates to Germany prior to the ascension of Adolf Hitler and the National Socialist Workers' Party, also known as the Nazi Party of Germany, and its ascension to political power in Germany. And you had lots of people who saw what Hitler was doing. They was like, ooh, if Hitler gets wind of what we're doing, we need to move. So Georgi Lukacs trained scholars who comprised what is known now as the Frankfurt School. Have you heard that terminology expressed? The Frankfurt School. I've explained before, a lot of people in our country now have been discussing critical race theory. What they fail to realize is that critical race theory is a subset of the overarching notion of critical theory. The objectives of critical theory and critical race theory are the exact same objectives. And it is critical theory that gave rise to things like feminist theory and queer theory and critical race theory, where the objectives remain the same, but they're looking at particular fissures that they can manipulate in order to continue this oppressor-oppressed dynamic. Well, as the Frankfurt School scholars, and I put that in air quotes because there were more social engineers than scholars in my estimation, as Hitler arose, they sought to find refuge, escaping what would ultimately become World War II and the Holocaust, and they relocated. Where did they relocate to? Oh, yeah, that's right, to the United States of America. And some of the most pertinent students of the Frankfurt School in Germany were, and I'll just give you three of them, Theodor Adorno, Max Horkheimer, and another one whose name is Herbert Marcuse. Now, why do I mention Herbert Marcuse? Because Herbert Marcuse is the person who, and I want you to see this train of thought, from Marx to Lukacs to Frankfurt School to Herbert Marcuse is one of the foremost students of the Frankfurt School, because Herbert Marcuse published his seminal work in 1959 titled Eros and Civilization. And Herbert Marcuse published this intentionally because this literary work provided a scholarly foundation for what became known in the United States of America as the sexual revolution. Herbert Marcuse said this, quote, the body in its entirety would become a thing to be enjoyed and an instrument of pleasure. This change in the value and scope of libidinal relationships would lead to a disintegration of the institutions in which interpersonal relations have been organized, particularly the monogamic and patriarchal family, end quote. Do you see what I'm saying to you? This consistent line of thought. And there are people who don't connect these dots in this fashion. But when you have the ideology that gave rise to the sexual revolution and then this faux scholarship that underpins it, the objective from the people who are crafting it, the objective was, and I'll give you the quote again, the disintegration of the institutions in which private interpersonal relations have been organized, particularly the monogamic and patriarchal family. In other words, Herbert Marcuse wanted to destroy monogamy and to destroy the family in an effort to ultimately destroy the societies that are built upon the monogamous relationship of husbands and wives and the families that are built from that. Do y'all see that connection? Guys, this is intentional. And I want you to see this line from Marx to Lukacs to the Frankfurt School to the United States of America to the sexual revolution. Eros and Civilization was published in 1959. You want to know what was created in 1964? I'll tell you. An organization called SECUS. What is SECUS?

0: CECAS is the Sexuality Information and Education Council of the United States of America. Founded by Dr. Mary Calderon, a disciple of Herbert Marcuse. Anybody want to know where to raise your hand and know what CECAS does? CECAS is the number one publisher and creator of sexual education curriculum in the United States of America. Do y'all hear what? So from Marx to Lukács to Frankfurt School in Germany to Herbert Marcuse in America to the sexual revolution to sex education curriculum that Lukács coined as cultural terrorism, to where we have families being disintegrated, children being cultivated into having this estrangement from their own parents, and that being viewed as a normative phenomenon in our country. This is why I'm saying that it is the privilege and the obligation of the believer to put Romans 12:2 into practice. Romans 12 says what? Romans 12:1 and 2. To the believer, we're not to be conformed to this world, but we are to be transformed by the renewing of our minds. As you've heard me say numerous times, that word transformation comes from the Greek word metamorpho. It's a continual phenomenon of transformation from caterpillar to chrysalis to butterfly. That we don't accept what is normative simply because it is popularly experienced. But we take everything that we experience and submit it to the white hot scrutiny of the Word of God. And based upon that evaluation, we are able to discern, okay, this is good, this is evil. Too many of us have unwittingly served up our society through our own families to what Lukács coined to be cultural terrorism. So much so where today we've gone from where chastity was a popularized value in our society to where young teenage girls are talking about body counts.
1: I'm Ruth Kramer with Mission Network News. Peace talks between Israel and Lebanon are underway in the United States. Discussions occur as the current U.S.-backed ceasefire nears its expiration date on Sunday. As part of the talks, U.S. President Donald Trump is urging Beirut to repeal a 1955 law. Nuna of Triumph and Mercy Lebanon says,
2: in our constitution, there is a compound that says Lebanon has no connection with Israel. So we need to change that clause.
1: The Lebanese government is taking steps toward peace with Israel and independence from Iran, but at a cost.
2: Lebanon submitted an official complaint against Iran for the first time this week. And this is causing a big problem inside Lebanon.
1: Pray for Lebanese Christians as they care for displaced people in Jesus' name.
2: It's not just a one-way gospel, just salvation and that's it, but it's also realignment with God's purposes.
1: And standing firm through both the good times and the bad sends a powerful message. Rose Linderhart says For Haiti with Love is there for every season. Many Haitians they serve are exhausted by the struggle for daily needs.
3: And sometimes they don't want to hear the gospel. So we show them love. We show them what the gospel is. Then they will listen when we tell them about Jesus, when we tell them about the gospel.
1: The ministry provides food, clothing, shelter, medical care for burn victims, and much more. And that work can only be done with God's help, given the chaos in Haiti today.
3: We need people to pray for Haiti. Without God's help, Haiti cannot change.
1: It's a sobering reality, but God's promises remain. For Haiti with Love continues to see Haitians turning to hope in Christ. So remember the people of Haiti in prayer and ask God how he may want you to take part in his work there. 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
0: Welcome back to the Hamilton Quarter. Abraham Hamilton III. You know, I didn't even plan on doing that long as I did, but I want to take it a step further because recognizing that Marx to Lukács to the Frankfurt School to Herbert Marcuse to Eros and Civilization to CECAS, that same ideology grows tentacles. You know, several years back, I met a woman, and I actually had read her book before I got to meet her, but her name is Carol Everett. And she actually lives in the Dallas area. And by God's grace, she's now a passionate Christ follower, a warrior for the sanctity of human life. But before she was born again, she owned abortion clinics. And she published a book in 1991, and I want to share the title with you because everybody, you can go and find this for yourself. The book she published in 1991 was titled The Scarlet Lady. The Scarlet Lady by Carol Everett. I'll ask you, Jeff, to put a link to it in the show notes. And actually, here's what the cover of the book looks like. The Scarlet Lady. And she went into this as a entrepreneurial pursuit. First and foremost, because she had lived a broken life and had had an abortion herself. And following that experience that she had prior to that, she had a very difficult, and I'm not telling you anything, she wouldn't tell you herself. All of this testimony is in her book, is publicly available. But she decided that she needed to be an entrepreneur, and she found that this is the best way for her to make a lot of money as quickly as possible. Well, she owned one abortion clinic in the Texas area that became two. She became multiple clinic owners, and she developed a strategy to grow her quote-unquote business. I call it blood money. And her strategy was to get sex ed curriculum, which, by the way, would be curated, developed, and published by CECUS, the organization I just told you that was the brainchild from a disciple of Herbert Marcuse following the publication of his Eros and Civilization. Her strategy was to get sex ed taught in as many schools as possible at the earliest ages possible. She was doing this in the late 70s and the 80s. This is her own testimony, because she found that if you can introduce the concept to children far sooner than they were active physically, if y'all get my drift, then you can provoke them, stimulate them to become active, and you can count on children becoming active in this way and not utilizing the prophylactic measures, if you will, in their exchanges. And she found that if she could get a quote-unquote client at the earliest ages possible, that client could become a repeat client, to where she wouldn't come to her abortuary once or twice, but multiple visits, and by doing so, she could raise her bottom line. Now, you tell me if that is anything other than demonic. She is putting into practice the ideology that flows from, with that same line of thought, from Marx to Lukács to the Frankfurt School to Marcuse through CECUS, and she's put it into practice. And then think about where we are today. We've talked about the demographic winter globally, but what's happening in our own country? We're not even reproducing at replacement rates. What did we talk about earlier this week with the percentage of Americans who are married by the age of 30? How that is literally falling off the cliff in our country. Some of the factors that contribute to that, guys, is the Eros and Civilization, Herbert Marcuse ideology, to where physical action is no longer confined to the marital covenant. Family formation no longer is viewed from the perspective of a husband dedicating himself to his wife for life in that covenantal context that they rear a family together in the nurture and admonition of the Lord. We're at the place now where quantitatively the majority of children are being born or not being born within the context where they're raised in a home with their fathers and mothers, they're married and living in the same house under the same roofs. This is anecdotal, but in my high school class, I graduated from high school in the late 90s. I went to an all-boys school. The majority of my fellow classmates came from homes that did not include a married mother and father, a married father and mother rearing their child together. What I'm trying to explain to you guys, this disintegration that we often talk about in our society, it is not accidental or coincidental. That's what I'm trying to explain to you. It's been designed, and one of the foremost evidences of this, I won't say evidences, one of the foremost reasons for this to happen is that we're no longer taking these things and experiences and ideas that we confront and submitting them to the authority of God's word. That's what I'm trying to explain. Now, we can turn from this, but the only way to turn is to turn. We can't yap about it and complain about it. It's one thing to despise the darkness. It's another thing to set the light on the lampstand. And we got to be about setting the light on the lampstand. Now, I'm going to talk about some things later, and I explained before that our society has a presumption to where in order to have the type of society that was established initially, in order for that to be preserved, you know, Benjamin Franklin's old adage, whatever you wrought, O Benjamin, a republic, if you can keep it, in order for this constitutional republic to be preserved, that it must have the type of people that are conducive to the constitutional republic. I'll say it again, as I've always said, this experiment of self-government requires a people who are self-governed. Self-governance is not a socio-political construct. It is a fruit of the spirit. Self-governance is a synonym for self-control. You cannot have a preservation of an experiment of self-government if we do not have a populace in which the fruit of the spirit is being cultivated. Which is why we have this consistent effort to have restraint to be cast off. I should have asked you before I came on, what's the number of the clip with She Who Shall Never Be, the remix, because that's where I want to go next. Unsurprisingly, well, we're in a stage, thank you, brothers, we're in a place where just today, you know, and this is one of those moments where I sit back, I lean back into my chair, and I say, thank you, Lord, that I can say, she shall never, ever be president. The original and the remix. Because the remix has found a way to, you're good, found a way back into national conversation, because she is postulating that what we need to have in our nation at this moment, we need to have a time where we have a, quote, no bad ideas brainstorm. Y'all want to guess what a no bad ideas brainstorm consists of? I won't make you guess. Listen to and watch this clip. It's clip number 7. Clip 7. Go.
5: Say, look, this is a moment where there are no bad ideas. A no bad idea brainstorm is what I'd like to call it. And in that no bad ideas brainstorm, we talk about what we need to do and think about doing around the Electoral College. We talk about the idea of Supreme Court reform, which includes expanding the Supreme Court. We invite a conversation about multi-members districts. We talk about, look, that if we win the Senate, which we should and we will, then the Senate Judiciary Committee should have rules that they put in place so when these people come before as nominees to the Supreme Court and lie, that they are held to account and consequence, not just that somebody goes on cable news and says they lied, but that there are rules in place to actually penalize people for lying to a Senate Judiciary Committee. That we agree that it is right to have ethics rules for Supreme Court justices. And let's put those in place. Let's talk about statehood for Puerto Rico and D.C. These are the things I think that we've got to do. We've got to neutralize these red states from cheating, including blue states expanding their maps. And all of this, I think, is look, we got to fight fire with fire. These folks are playing to win. We got to play to win.
0: No bad ideas, huh? That's what she said, Jeff. No bad ideas. First of all, to have a brainstorm session where you begin the session by saying there's no bad ideas, you're already on the wrong foot. You guys know, and I've said it, and I will continue to say it, ideas have consequences, and bad ideas create casualties. And at the end of her little screed, you heard what was the animus, the motivating principle behind her desire to brainstorm. Her desire to brainstorm had nothing to do with good ideas versus bad ideas. It had everything to do with how can we procure political power. They perceive themselves as being in a situation to where all of a sudden they're scared that they're going to lose. I'm talking about regressives. Because of the redistricting scheme and all these other kind of things. But if you notice, some of the people that say the word democracy more than anybody else, they're not interested in democracy. They're interested in power. And I've told you before, it is an intentional verbiage utilization, because our nation, the founders of our nation, had the opportunity to create the nation as an absolute democracy and expressly repudiated that idea. They described an absolute democracy as a mobocracy, which is why the Pledge of Allegiance in our nation refers to our nation as what? A republic. I say this over and over and over intentionally so that this audience doesn't become casually seduced into embracing a perspective that is based on frequency of verbiage utilization. Our nation is not a democracy. It's a constitutional republic with democratic features. That's the way it was formed. But then he goes on when she says the brainstorming session that will not include any bad ideas. Did you notice what the ideas were? Did you notice what the ideas were? One of the first ideas is not a new idea. This is not brainstorming. It's simply you utilizing this particular moment to assert an older idea. What is that older idea? The evisceration, the blunting of the impact, the nullification of the Electoral College. That's not a new idea. That is an idea that's been around for a very long time. It only pops up when people whose sole focus is not principle, but it's power, they want to reverse what I would describe as a founding era ingenious idea that required anybody who would serve at the head of our national government, which I'll remind you was never intended to be the most consistent or enduring impacting governmental feature on the everyday lives of Americans at the federal level. It was meant to be the smallest, but that's been completely turned on its head. I wonder why. I guess I need to go and get in my Marty McFly DeLorean and go and highlight Woodrow Wilson. You know what I mean? Or Woodrow, who, by the way, lamented that the American people have all of this gusto about freedom and liberty. We need to have a more docile and compliant society like Germany. Isn't that interesting? Mm-hmm. Yeah, that guy. These are the same people that are advocating for signing on to the National Popular Vote Compact and all these other kind of things because their interest is not in principles that will best serve the American people. This is nothing more than a unveiled pursuit for the procurement of power, which is why you immediately follow up your objection to the Electoral College with, oh, and by the way, what we also need to do next, and this is they like to use the prettified language, we need court reform. They don't want court reform. They want the opportunity to what's called pack the court with people who all share a particular ideology so that you can have predictable outcomes because, once again, it's a naked desire for political power. Then you go on from there to talk about D.C. and Puerto Rico. Are these new ideas, guys? No, these are not new ideas. These are not the ideas of a brainstorming session. This is her effort to try to reassert herself as being a influential politico by rehashing old ideas. And frankly, it's tiresome. And you know, people like you and I, if we're paying attention to these things, it's very a real possibility for us to become cynical towards some of these things because it's tired and it's repetitive, but it's also reflective of, once again, a divergence of worldviews. One of the major things you'll find amongst people who embrace regressive ideology is that they have no expectation or hope of life eternally. So the main focal point will be, you know, the philosophical musings of Young Money and Lil Weezy, YOLO. You only live once, so we gotta act like it, you know? And it's like that's absurd and it's insane. But it's such a feverish focus because that's what they believe. Now we don't need to, as she said, fight fire with fire. No. We contend for truth. And because it is truth that we're contending for, that we are consistent and persistent in it because there is a supernatural grace that's afforded to us. The Apostle Jude referred to it. Let us contend for the faith that has been once and for all passed down to his saints. The application of contending for the faith in its social results is an exercise in loving our neighbor. The worldview that I adhere to is one that I believe because of the truth of God's word, but it's also one that I embrace because I endeavor to love my neighbor as myself. That is how the Great Commission has a societal application and implication as well.
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8: It's Crazy Money Day. Hi, I'm Chuck Bentley with My Money Life from Crown. Dale and his sister were raised by a single mom. They were very poor. Dale worked as a humble carpenter in Iowa for 67 years. He only owned two pair of jeans, one for work and one for church. He was very shy, never married, and had no children of his own. Yet, 33 people identify as Dale's kids. These doctors, teachers, and therapists were able to achieve their college degrees because of Dale's generosity. He lived so frugally that he accumulated $3 million. At one point, he had a 1.5-inch stack of uncashed Social Security checks. He had all he needed and preferred to help others have a better life. He desired to give underprivileged students the opportunity to attend college, something he was never able to do. He sought input from his attorney to find kids with potential from small towns but with limited resources. They were only asked to pay it forward someday. Sometimes one person's faithfulness can change the trajectory of an entire family. 1 Timothy 6 reminds us to be rich in good deeds, generous and willing to share. Dale lived that out, not in theory but in action. 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A small act of giving done faithfully can have a ripple effect far beyond what you and I can see. Because when we use money God's way, lives are changed. 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
9: Is there hope that we can ever get out of our national debt? Hi, this is Dave Zanotti. Let's talk about it today on the Public Square. I'm sorry for using the age-old parable of the frog in the boiling pot. The water started cold, and it rose gradually. We are so addicted to the IRS, to income taxes, and to fearing the federal government, and therefore either trying to avoid every tax we can or terrified of what tax is next around the corner. But here's the thing. In spite of what any administration is promising you, me, us, regardless of what political parties are saying, it doesn't matter. The federal government is spending more, and if the federal government is spending more, your taxes either are going up or will go up, either by being sustained through the balance of your lifetime and still leaving you in debt when you die, or by simply raising the next year's taxes. There is no way. Taxes are blind to partisanship. The Congress of the United States continues to raise taxes and to keep us entaxed, if you will, because they absolutely refuse to accept the fact that a balanced budget is an ethical, moral contract with the people of the United States. And as long as there are pockets of individuals and organizations that put their agenda ahead of a balanced budget, an honest economy, politicians will respond in exchange for votes. The problem with our national debt is we do get to vote. We get to vote every single election. And far too often we vote for people.
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10: It's Good News Friday. 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Rick Green here with David Barton and Tim Barton. Looking forward to a lot of good news today. If you'd like even more than what we're going to share today, go to wallbuilders.show. Catch up on the radio programs from the last few weeks and months, and especially those Friday programs packed full of good news. All the other programs throughout the week are good too, but Good News Friday is my favorite for sure. Guys, let's jump in and get some good news. David, what's the first piece?
11: Well, I'm going to start with some of the things related to midterm elections, because we were talking even earlier this week about the fact that this may be only the third time in 90 years it's possible that Republicans will not lose seats in the midterm, might be able to retain control of House, Senate, and President. And so if that's the case, that's a big deal for the next 2 years of policy, being able to stop the super woke stuff that is coming from the opposition. So that's still an important thing to me. And so we're going to be doing a lot. We've mentioned we'll be doing a lot, I think. We'll be showing up in 56 different congressional districts, working with pastors and other groups to help kind of put some of these guys back in the House that might be within 2 or 3 points of winning or losing. So this is a big deal as far as I'm concerned for the direction of the nation. And because of that, I'm also conscious of what other people are saying about it and kind of looking at that. And so this one comes, being a longtime viewer of CNN and such a faithful viewer as I am of CNN, I love the network. That's all facetious. None of that is accurate.
12: Explains a lot. Okay, I get it.
11: Yeah, that's right. CNN, this is a news article from CNN. It's an interview with their data expert. And so this guy who is, this is Harry Enten. He's the chief data analyst for CNN. He was on the program, and he was talking about how that not that long ago, the black community was a monolithic Democrat constituency. And I've seen in previous elections from 93 to 97% of black Americans vote Democrat, which they would not do if they knew history. Nonetheless, this is what he said on the program. He said, President Trump and the Republican Party are chipping away at the long-term advantage Democrats have had with black voters. He said, you can see it right here. Trump's approval among African Americans at this point in term one was at 12%. Now it's at 16%. And you say, well, that's not that big of a shift. Well, that actually is a 33% increase with his support among black American voters. But what that means is in marginal districts, and there's several of those where that just 1% or 2% of the black vote going different would switch congressional districts. And that's some of those 56 districts we're looking at where that's only 2 or 3 points apart. So that is a massive change in terms of political. And it's interesting, Enten for CNN continues that he's actually gaining ground versus where he was in term number one. And this has major implications for elections because Democrat and a lot of those tight races in Georgia and places down south, this is a movement actually Trump gaining ground. This could have major ramifications and help put Republicans over the top in a number of southern places in the midterm elections. He said, I see this as part of the bigger trend. Trump's Republican Party is absolutely gaining ground, not just him in terms of his approval rating. So not only Trump, but Republicans are gaining ground. He said, if you look at party ID among African Americans at this point, in term number one, Democrats set a 63-point advantage in preference of party. He said, but now there's been a double-digit shift away from that. Now, what that may mean, we talked about this before, is that it may not mean that these folks that are shifting will vote Republican this time. They may just sit home. But not voting is half a vote for Republicans. And so this really is a big deal. And so what he concludes with, he says, the Trump-led Republican Party is making gains among African Americans that we have not seen the Republican Party make in a generation. So I consider that good news for the direction of the nation for the next several years. And if that does indeed show up in this election in November, that may be part of the reason that we're able to see the nation not go in a completely progressive direction at the national level, which would be wonderful.
10: Do you think, David, that it, you know, because there's been a lot of frustration or disappointment with some of the big things like the SAVE Act, but yet there's been so many victories because of President Trump's push through the executive and then some of the things that the House has been able to do. Do you think that's been enough that people are kind of just looking at it on balance and saying, hey, we're going to stick with the Republicans? Obviously, the Democrats is a ridiculous option, so maybe they're just being savvy enough to not be foolish and throw the baby out with the bathwater. So you just kind of overall, I mean, it sure feels like to me it's been the best year and a half of political victories we've had in my lifetime, even with the frustrations, right?
11: Yeah, I agree, but I think there's some differences here. There's different things that motivate different constituencies. I would suggest that in the black community, if you were to put the SAVE Act up there, it's not really high in the way that black Americans are approaching government. It is high in the way that a lot of conservatives and constitutionalists approach government. So there's different things that motivate different groups. And at this point in time, Trump has been able to do something that helps stimulate appreciation in a lot of different groups. Now, sure, the conservatives, constitutionalists focused on the SAVE Act as being a huge thing, but that's not what motivates all the voters that are out there. So I think he's done a good job in making progress in a lot of different areas.
12: Well, Dad, one thing to note on the SAVE Act is that even though this might not motivate some people that tend to be moderates or Democrats, even though it might not motivate them to want to support Republicans, they are supportive of this measure. And this is where there's also levels of some irony when you have an issue that over 80% of Americans agree on, and yet you have people in Congress, or in this case, really the Senate, who are opposing that. It really should make us go, why are they opposing it? What's in there that they don't like? Or does it threaten maybe some of their electability, their way of life, et cetera? So even though this might not motivate people, this is also not something that would probably be as openly opposed as it is if you listen to members of Congress talk about how bad it is if they're a Democrat, generally speaking, on this issue. So it might not motivate them, but they're not opposed to it.
10: All right. Well, good news looking into the fall. And of course, every time we say this looks good or this poll looks good or we're optimistic about the midterms, that does not mean stay home, people. It means double down. It means you should be motivated. It means be very active in the midterm elections. Get the vote out. That's going to determine who ultimately wins these midterm elections, which are obviously very, very critical. All right, Tim, your first piece of good news today.
12: Yeah, well, this is kind of in line with part of the conversation, the things that are happening that should excite or motivate people. This one is coming directly from the government, something coming from the Trump administration. They have created a new website. And thinking about all of the thousands of websites that they probably have and are behind, it would be probably hard to narrow down all of the websites they have if we started listing like, hey, guys, so what do you think of the websites that the government has, they care about, et cetera. But this one is fascinating to me. The new website they created is moms.gov. Moms, like a mother, M-O-M-S, moms.gov. And the reason is they wanted to create a place where families that if there is a girl who's pregnant, she's going to become a mom. And whether, by the way, that's intentional or not, they want to show here are all of the resources to help the mom, to help the family, to help the baby. Here are places where you can get grants, where you can get help, where you can get diapers, all of the resources that arguably when Planned Parenthood say, well, we offer all these resources to women in, you know, in their pregnancies. Well, no, what Planned Parenthood offers is here are all the different ways and times that we can murder your unborn child. That's largely what Planned Parenthood does. When Planned Parenthood argues that they offer all of these services, and when you break it down, abortion's only a very small percentage of the services we offer. But when you look at what the services are, they're including things like, well, we had four meetings with this mom, and it was the fifth meeting that we did the abortion. So really, it was only like 20% of what we did was the abortion. And you're like, no, literally the meetings were to prep and schedule the things for the abortion. Everything you did was promoting and supporting going that direction. Now, the reason I'm saying this in a contrast to Planned Parenthood is because this could not be more clear of a contrast. We finally have a government that instead of partnering with Planned Parenthood, which is largely what's happened, when you look at even some of the educational system, the school districts, the fact that Planned Parenthood is one of the largest providers of any kind of the, Dad, what's the right word for the sex ed curriculum? I guess really that's what it is. They're comprehensive. That's what I was trying to think of. The comprehensive sex ed program,
11: right,
12: is what Planned Parenthood has offered. And by the way, starting from kindergarten all the way through high school, Planned Parenthood wants to help kids know about sexual activity. Why? Well, probably because they want more kids that are doing things that lead to babies so that they can then intervene and continue their business. Now, I'm saying this because the government used to partner and work with Planned Parenthood in a lot of ways. And we have a government that's backing up. They actually restricted and removed. They defunded Planned Parenthood. Planned Parenthood clinics closed. They shuttered. And now we're at the place, not just that we're not openly partnering and funding with Planned Parenthood anymore, which already should be incredible news in and of itself. We are now at a place where the government is working actively to promote motherhood and families and children. Guys, this is one of the greatest pieces of good news I've seen in a long time, that we have a government, instead of promoting a culture of death for unborn children, we are now encouraging moms to deliver their child and help show them, here are resources that can help you in this journey. Absolutely incredible news.
10: And that's a, you know, we keep talking about all these complete shifts, like 180s from a government that's been doing horrible, evil things to a government that's doing the exact opposite, actually doing good. And on the life issue, to see that happen is massively good. And most of our audience, I mean, all of us, I mean, that was the main issue that got us involved, that continues to be the number one issue. So to see that shift is huge, man. That's very, very good news. All right, David, another piece of good news before we go to break.
11: Yeah, when you look at America's role in the world, we really are an ally for so many nations. So many nations depend on us, especially in Europe. A lot of those Western nations are our allies. And so they don't do much with the military because we've got such a great military. And you may recall that in Trump's first term, he told Europe, you guys, look, you're supposed to be funding NATO, not just America. And if you guys don't pony up and start putting in what you're supposed to, which I think it was only 2% of their GDP they're supposed to put in military spending, and America was doing the military spending for all of Europe, and, you know, they're happy to do that because that gives them more money for all their socialist programs, the progressive programs they're doing. And so he made them start ponying up, and they did. And so now he's had it again with Italy, especially after what happened with Iran, because he's trying to protect all these civilized nations from nuclear attack, the nuclear threat that Iran has become. It's unquestionable that they're not going to use those nukes on themselves. They're going to use it on the West, which is their enemy. And so Trump's doing all this to get the nukes out of their backyard. And here they are just complaining and griping and saying, oh, this is really terrible what Trump's doing against Iran. And that now they're seeing the Strait of Hormuz shut down as a result, which, of course, Iran could have done that any time and would have done it when it was the appropriate time to start putting pressure on Europe. So at this point, the allies, the so-called Western allies in Europe, have not ponied up to help with the stuff in Iran. And so Trump said, okay, then why are we even supporting you? And so he says, we're going to start pulling troops out of Spain and out of Italy. And by the way, the five largest deployments of troops we have in allied nations is number one, Japan. And then number two is Germany. And then you have South Korea. And then you get to Italy and so forth. And so many of those nations have not helped, but especially the European ones. And so Trump said, okay, Italy's been of no help, and Spain has been horrible, absolutely horrible. So let's just pull our troops out of there. We'll spend our money elsewhere. And so that's especially after German chancellor said to his people that Iran was humiliating the United States, and that the entire nation of America is being humiliated by what Iran is doing in this war, which I'm not sure, maybe he's watching CNN. But anyway, it's crazy. So Trump is doing that. And then he ordered the withdrawal of 5,000 troops out of Germany. And there's about 36,000 stationed in Germany. And so 5,000, you're down 14-15%. And all of that is enough to make these Western countries start saying, wait, we got to have protection from our enemies. Well, you're poking America in the eye, and we've been giving you protection. You haven't been ponying up. So why don't we just leave town? And so that's currently what's happening, which is kind of getting the attention of Europe. And we talked about how that even Great Britain now, it's no longer part of Western civilization. It's really more part of Eastern civilization than Western civilization. So Europe is headed in a really bad direction. They have been for a number of decades. But now Trump is really putting an advice. They're going to have to decide whether they want to be friends with the West or with the East. And if they want to be friends with the West, they're going to have to start acting like it. And we're not going to keep just pouring money into people that are laughing at us and mocking us and objecting to what we do. So I think that's absolutely good news that Trump is aligning his strategic assets in such a way that if it's not producing something good for us, it's time for us to get out of that relationship.
10: Well, I said we'd go to break, but since we're doing international for a second, just wanted to get y'all's thoughts on what we've seen so far in the last, you know, 24, 48 hours on China, and just the show of, in my opinion, just absolute professionalism and the big dog coming to town, basically. So what do y'all think in terms of how Trump and the whole team, I mean, Rubio and Hegseth, they're all there. What's been your impression on that?
11: And by the way, did you guys see what Rubio's wearing the jacket on Air Force One going over to meet with China?
10: Is this another one of his roles?
11: Oh, yeah, sort of. It's kind of a silent message, but he's wearing the same same kind of jacket that Maduro was wearing when we captured him. And it's like, hey, remember Venezuela? Remember what we did there so efficiently and so quickly and quietly? A one-day overthrow? And so I thought that was brilliant for Rubio to put that jacket on. And certainly the media's already picked up on it, and they're already, you know, it's already going viral. And here's the jacket he's wearing. So I think it's really fun the way they're going at China.
12: Well, I do think that has no meaning for President Xi. I don't think he's intimidated by that, but certainly it's fun. It's funny. Marco Rubio is brilliant, has a sense of humor. But, you know, Rick, to your point, I do think it's super interesting that President Trump is showing, look, we're not your enemy and we would love to work together. But President Trump has some very hard lines in the sand. And he said, look, we're not going to cross those. There are certain things we are not going to do. And he's very clear on it. And I think that one of the encouraging things that I'm seeing from the outside is President Trump showed up looking as professional as you could. But the fact you're going into his house, you're talking with him, you're connecting with him, and you're working to do what President Trump would say is the best for both nations. But obviously, he's representing America's best interests. I am very encouraged by this because also it would seem to say something that could be a little intimidating to a Russia or Iran or anybody else that might be paying attention.
11: Hey, I've got to add a story that I got last night. Was in a room with Sean Duffy, and there was a small group of us meeting with Sean Duffy, and he's the Secretary of Transportation. And so Sean, he's over all the airports and all the railways and all the other stuff. And he was talking about how that right now the air traffic controllers are still using software and using programs from the 1970s. That's what's being used in the towers and how bad it is. And so we got to have this just dramatic upgrade of software. And that makes it much safer and much more efficient. They get rid of a lot of the delays that are happening with airlines right now because we're still using 70s software that can't calculate and can't project where the planes are going to be and how busy it's going to be at JFK or anywhere else. And so he said that he went out and in a Trump-like fashion, he really put these companies against each other, negotiating, going back and forth. Well, you got to do better than that. And so using all his Trump-like skills, he got it down to about $1.7 billion as the price to get a completely new system, new software, new hardware, et cetera. And so he went and reported to Trump and said, okay, I've got him. I've got him down to $1.7 billion. And Trump said, I can do better than that. And so Trump called the top contractor, the top three guys, and said, hey, I want this at $1.5 billion. I'm not going to do it if I don't get it at $1.5 billion. And he said, I'm giving you 4 minutes to tell me yes or no. And so 8 minutes later, the CEO's called back and said, yeah, we'll do it for $1.5. It's like we just saved $200 million on a phone call. And Trump, as a negotiator, and as much as Sean had done and as well as he had done when he got, he's the real negotiator. And so having him negotiate with China, that's got to be something that is definitely good for America, no question.
10: With just another day at the office for him. And just, you know, 200 million here, 200 million there. All right, quick break, guys. We'll be right back. More good news. 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
13: Hi, friends. This is Tim Barton of Wall Builders. This is a time when most Americans don't know much about American history or even Hebrews of the faith. And I know oftentimes for parents, we're trying to find good content for our kids to read. And if you remember back to the Bible, to the book of Hebrews, it has the Faith Hall of Fame where they outlined the leaders of faith that had gone before them. Well, this is something that as Americans, we really want to go back and outline some of these heroes, not just of American history, but heroes of Christianity and our faith as well. I want to let you know about some biographical sketches we have available on our website. One is called The Courageous Leaders Collection. And this collection includes people like Abigail Adams, Abraham Lincoln, Francis Scott Key, George Washington Carver, Susanna Wesley, even the Wright brothers. And there's a second collection called Heroes of History. In this collection, you'll read about people like Benjamin Franklin or Christopher Columbus, Daniel Boone, George Washington, Harriet Tubman. 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
12: Well, guys, this one is something we talked about some yesterday. We've talked about it some this week. It is dealing with the Virginia Supreme Court that overturned the illegal, according to their state constitution, the illegal attempt made by Democrats to redistrict their state. And we have talked about this often. We understand the nature of politics. Whatever party is in charge, they are going to redistrict for their own best self-interest. That is not necessarily immoral. That's just the reality of the way the game is played. Now, we can look and go, you know what? It would be probably better in a lot of ways for the nation if you even had like a Grok or somebody say, hey, give us districts, you know, remove any kind of considerations, whether it be like the Supreme Court said, you can't do it based on race or ethnicity or income, et cetera. If you had AI just make you a basic map, that could be something that could be considered and you go, okay, maybe we do that. But I'm saying the reality that what we live in politics, whatever party's in charge, they're going to redistrict. And Virginia, I think it was in 2020 when they had passed their constitutional amendment saying that they were going to have a bipartisan, a kind of disinterested party that was going to come in unaffiliated, and they were going to do the redistricting. And then when Virginia realizes, hey, you know, if Texas or California, some of these states do redistricting, we should do it too. And so they decided they wanted to redistrict, even though it literally violates one of the constitutional amendments they had passed a couple years earlier. We talked about there was that local judge who said, guys, this is a clear violation. They tried to do it anyway. It struck down the Supreme Court. And we talked about the fact that in that 4-3 decision from their state Supreme Court, that some of the ones on the four side included people that would be conservatives and liberals / Democrats. So this wasn't just conservatives on the Virginia Supreme Court striking this down. It was literally people from both sides of the aisle that were justices on their state Supreme Court saying, this clearly violates constitutional law. And this is not to say that we don't think other states can or should or will redistrict based on what is in their state constitution. But when you literally try to subvert the law to give yourself the political advantage, the good news is that there's at least enough sane people on their state Supreme Court to strike it down. It's a little crazy to me that three supported what the Democrats were trying to do, which again probably tells you some of the partisan nature of what's going on. But the good news is it was struck down and the rule of law was upheld, at least in this case, in Virginia.
10: Yeah, and of course, now they're talking about firing their own Supreme Court. So they really, it's unbelievable how far they're willing to go. But yeah, this was a big victory, Tim. And I think maybe probably the biggest game changer, right? Because that's a net. They were going to try to pick up 4 seats, I think. And everybody was, you know, they were really counting on it. Would they spend 60, 70 million, you said? I mean, it's just insane. So yeah, that was a big, big victory and, doesn't look like there's any rational way for them to turn that one around. David, send us into the weekend, man. What's our last piece of good news?
11: So what we got is a decision of the U.S. Supreme Court that is 9-0, and that's pretty significant. And especially since it deals with the Pro-Life Pregnancy Center. It's a pro-life pregnancy center that's made up of 5 faith-based groups in New Jersey, and they offer services, alternative services for abortion for women. And the attorney general in New Jersey went after them because they said, hey, you're not referring for abortions, and you can't do that. You have to provide and refer for abortions. And it's saying you're using false advertising. You're saying that ultrasound is required before you can take the abortion pill, which it is. And you're saying that medical abortions can be reversed in some cases, which they can. And so the AG said, you're putting out all this false information. And it said, we want to see all your donor records. We want to know who's behind all this radical stuff you're doing because you claim to be a birth center and you're not doing anything with abortion, which, yeah, that's abortion is not a birth. And so, I mean, just the whole thing was crazy. And so at the U.S. Supreme Court, Erin Hawley, the wife of Senator Josh Hawley out of Missouri, argued the case at the Supreme Court for Alliance Defending Freedom. And at the Supreme Court, considering all the justices that are there and all the disposition of the liberals, conservatives, everybody else, it was a 9-0 slapdown of the attorney general in New Jersey who was radically pro-abortion, and even the pro-abortion members of the Supreme Court said, no, wait a minute, this is crazy. You've gone too far. And kudos to Erin Hawley for arguing the case. She is a brilliant, brilliant attorney. And ADF, I think this was their 39th win at the U.S. Supreme Court. So really good news on that pro-life front out of a very pro-abortion state. Giving some more space for pregnancy centers and life centers to operate in the state of New Jersey.
10: Well, guys, that's a lot of good news for one day. We'll have more next week, of course. For those people that want to disengage because they don't get everything they want or because we might lose a battle here and there, they need to hear Good News Friday on the Wallbuilder Show, because there are so many victories happening right now. They just don't get covered by the major media, and too often even from our own media in the conservative blogosphere and everywhere else. So this is just a really important part of the week. 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That's how you can be a force multiplier. 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

The following contains mature themes, and parental guidance is suggested. How do you do? Most children can't wait to grow up, leave home, and be on their own. But some find it impossible to leave behind the emotional scars and wounds of childhood. That's what one woman believed, until her heart and mind and very life were unshackled.

0: Annie? Annie, where are you?
1: Out here playing.
0: Almost time for lunch. You hear me?
1: Yes, ma'am.
2: Hey there, little girl. What you doing?
1: Swinging.
2: Your mama around?
1: She's inside, getting lunch ready.
2: Would you like some chewing gum? I got plenty more in my car.
1: I already have some.
2: You want me to give you a push on the swing?
1: Well, Mom says I'm not supposed to talk to strangers.
2: I'm not a stranger. Truth is, you and I are...
0: Annie, come inside. Now!
2: We were only talking.
0: Stay away from her.
2: I was only
0: Annie,
2: trying to...
0: Annie, go inside the house.
1: But I wasn't done swinging.
0: Get away from him and come inside. Now!
2: Listen, I only want...
0: Leave us alone.
2: Can't blame a guy for trying.
1: What's wrong, Mama?
0: You are to stay away from that man. You understand me?
1: Well, why?
0: Because I said so.
1: But who is he?
0: He's your father.
3: 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In a sea of uncertainty, the old lighthouse in Chicago is still a rock of salvation, there to rescue the perishing. Since 1877, the mission doors have been open, welcoming the lost and despairing. Thanks to your prayers and financial gifts, Pacific Garden Mission is the country's oldest continuously operating rescue mission. The old lighthouse provides food, fresh clothing, and a safe place to sleep for hundreds of people, men, women, and children. The mission even has some medical care in its clinic. Meeting physical needs is vital and opens the door to real and lasting change. That lasting change happens as pastors and counselors share the good news of the one who sticks closer than a brother, which is what this program celebrates. Now for broadcast around the earth, here is episode number 3930 in the series Unshackled, the program that makes you face yourself and think. Many of us are blessed to grow up in loving and stable families. But some of us grow up in homes filled with abuse and violence that seem impossible to escape, like the woman in this episode. We now bring you the true story of Ann Martin, right now on Unshackled.
4: That day on the swing set was my first memory of my father. Years later, I learned that my parents weren't married when she got pregnant.

0: clothes before they get dirty.
1: The treasure box had lots of toys, but this is what I really wanted.
0: And take your brother upstairs with you.
1: Revelation 3:20. Behold, behold, I stand at the door and knock, knock, knock. Behold, behold, I stand at the door and knock, knock.
2: My siblings and I often took turns singing that song. One of us would hide in a closet, and one of us would pretend to be Jesus, knocking at the door, waiting for the door to open. When I was 5, I opened the door of my heart and invited Jesus into my life. But there were times when my stepfather was drinking that it felt like God had forgotten me.
3: Hey, bartender, give me another one, will you?
2: Every night after work, my stepfather would stop at a bar. He would stumble home hours later and pick a fight with my mom.
4: You know what? I work hard every day.
2: Over time, he became violent and started hitting her. It scared me so much that I often felt sick to my stomach and couldn't eat. He was nice to his own daughters, but he treated my brother and me like slaves. Year after year, our family rode the roller coaster of his alcohol abuse. I desperately wanted my real dad to come back and rescue us, but he was far away in California. I remember the day I was told he would never come back.
0: You're right. It's better Annie doesn't know.
1: Mom?
0: I've got to go. She just walked in the room. Thank you for telling me.
1: Who are you talking to?
0: That was your dad's father.
1: What is it I'm not supposed to know?
0: I'll tell you someday. Just not now.
1: I'm almost 12, Mom. Stop hiding things from me.
0: He said your dad was in a car accident.
1: Is he okay?
0: He's dead.
2: I would be in my 40s before I learned the real story. My father's depression had driven him to take his own life. When he died, I lost all hope that anyone would rescue my brother and me. As we grew older, we became new targets for our stepfather's angry outbursts.
3: Annie, give me another beer out of the fridge.
1: No, you've already had enough.
3: Don't you smart mouth me, girl, or I'll...
5: That's okay, I'll get it. Don't provoke him, Annie. Here you go, Bill.
1: Do you know when Mom's getting back?
3: Who knows? But before she does, I'm going to explain something to you. You young cubs. During the war, my buddies and I ran over street rats like you.
5: I did what you told me to do.
3: Yeah, but your sister didn't. And your mom's going to hear about it.
5: We just did what you told us.
3: Zip it, kid.
5: You can't even stand up. You don't need another beer.
3: I said shut up. You're gonna respect me if I...
6: What is going on in here? What are you yelling at them for?
3: I had it coming.
6: Kids, go in the other room. Now!
5: Your children, again with your... What are they saying, Annie?
1: Shh, I can't hear them. Like
5: you could handle... He's gonna beat her again. I know he is. No. I wish he was dead.
1: Someone's leaving the house.
5: Look out the window. Is it Mom?
1: No. It's Bill. And he's carrying his shotgun with him.
5: Mom!
6: I'm okay. I threw him out and told him never to come back.
1: But he took his gun. He's gonna come back and kill us. I know he is.
6: He's so angry he wants to kill somebody. All we can do is pray he doesn't.
2: He didn't return that night or the next. Finally, there was peace in our home. We needed money, so my mom found a full-time job at a factory. And when her aunt invited her to some prayer meetings, she surprised everyone and went. Mom told me they sang beautiful songs about Jesus and studied Bible verses. She became a Christian in those meetings and truly became a different person. It was the best year of my life. Until one night, I heard a familiar voice in the house.
3: Hello, Annie.
1: Mom? What is Bill doing here?
3: Your mom's been telling me all about how she became born again.
1: Mom?
0: Annie, Bill and I are still married, and...
1: But you promised. Did you forget how many times he beat you?
3: Now, I'm sorry about all that. I've asked your mom to forgive me.
1: Forgive you?
0: Annie, Bill's asked for a second chance,
1: and... He's already used every chance there is. Please don't let him come back. Please, Mom, I'm begging you.
0: He promised me he would quit drinking and come to the prayer meetings with me.
3: That's right. I'll do better this time. I'm a new man.

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1: Bill moved in the next day and, as I predicted, he brought his old demons with him. He couldn't keep a job very long, so our family moved almost every year to a different town, which always meant new friends and new teachers. We could only afford to rent old, run-down homes because most of his paycheck went to alcohol and cigarettes.
2: Mom, what's for dinner?
1: Chicken and rice with green beans.
2: Again?
1: Mom did her best, and we always had something to eat. When my brother and I entered middle school, we were expected to work during summers and holidays to save money for clothes and school supplies. While my friends enjoyed family vacations, I detasseled corn, shared Christmas trees, and bused tables. In high school, I finally decided to get serious about school and made two friends who could not have been more different.
3: Thank you, God, for this sandwich and my friends and my teachers.
4: I thought we weren't supposed to pray in school.
1: Sure we can. Whenever and wherever we want to.
4: You two are so weird.
3: And Lord, remind Denise that I can hear everything she says when I pray. Amen.
5: I thought you'd never finish.
6: So, you two going to the party this weekend at Mark's house?
3: Don't want to. Besides, my church youth group is having a bonfire.
1: A bonfire sounds like fun.
6: Fun is going to Mark's house. Whenever he has a party, his parents buy a keg of beer.
3: Which is illegal, because he's not 21.
6: You are such a prude. How about you, Annie?
1: Drinking party? No thanks. Alcohol wrecked my family. I never, ever want to drink.
6: You say that now, but wait until you're in college.
1: College started the following year, and all three of us ended up at the same school. Rhonda joined a student ministry and led Bible studies, while Denise joined every campus party there was. She kept inviting me to beer parties during my freshman year, and I resisted until one time I didn't. She promised me it would be fun to hang out with her and her drinking friends, and so I convinced myself that nothing would go wrong. But everything did. This cute boy, whom I barely knew, encouraged me to have a beer, then another, and another until I blacked out. He forced me into a corner while he was molesting me, trying to take my clothes off. I'll never forget his suffocating weight on top of me. Somehow, I was able to wake up enough to shove him off me. He started begging me to stay, but I dressed as quickly as I could and ran out of the room. Once outside, I ran to the only safe place I knew.
4: I am so sorry, Annie. Let me take you to the emergency room. They'll do a rape test and—
1: No! I was able to stop him before he... How can I be so stupid?
4: This wasn't consensual. He took advantage of you.
1: Who's gonna take my word for that? I was drunk, remember?
4: That still doesn't give him an excuse or the right to do that. What he did was wrong.
1: God kept warning me not to drink, but I ignored him. Now there's no way God can forgive me for what I did. I'd be better off dead.
4: Annie, that is a lie from the pit of hell. Of course God can forgive you. Jesus already took the punishment for your sins.
1: I wish I had faith like yours.
4: Annie, there is nothing, and I mean nothing, that can separate you from God's love. Yeah, it was stupid to get drunk, but Jesus still loves you.
1: When I was a little girl, I asked Jesus to come into my heart. I thought that made me bulletproof from sinning and doing stupid stuff.
4: We all sin, every one of us. But the closer we walk with God, the easier it is not to sin.
1: How will I ever get close to God again after what I've done?
4: Repent for what you did? Ask God to forgive you and rededicate your life to Him. And run from temptation next time. Listen, whenever we sin, the enemy wants us to run away from God. But God wants us to run to Him.
7: Will you help me pray to Him?
4: Of course. Let's pray right now. Father God, we come to you with broken hearts and ask you to fill Annie's life with your love and grace. And please, Lord.
8: As we knelt on her dorm room floor, I asked God's forgiveness for getting drunk and asked Him to be the Lord of my life. As we prayed, I felt the weight of my sins fall away. For the first time in my life, I truly felt born again, and it became easier to say no to the temptations of college life. The following summer, I worked at a church family camp where I met a guy named Paul who was everything most girls want in a husband. During one of our conversations, I decided to tell him about the attempted rape.
9: I'm sorry he did that. It wasn't your fault.
8: I keep telling myself that.
9: Can I ask you a question?
8: Sure.
9: Why did you tell me that story?
8: Well, you'd eventually find out, and you'd probably never want to be my friend once you knew. So better to get it over with now before...
9: Why wouldn't I want to be your friend?
8: Because you're perfect, and I'm far from it.
9: I'm not perfect.
8: Sure you are. You graduated from Bible college, you love God, and you are super friendly to everybody.
9: Thanks, but I'm only following what God tells me to do.
8: Exactly. And that's why all the girls at camp have a crush on you.
9: They do?
8: Yeah. And whenever you lead prayer in the chapel, it's obvious you have this really close connection with God, and you have this peace about you that I wish I had.
9: You can have that peace too. Annie, can I share a Bible verse with you? Better yet, I want you to memorize it. It's from the book of Philippians. Let me show it to you. Chapter 4. Start reading right there.
8: But in everything by prayer and supplication, with thanksgiving, let your requests be made known unto God.
9: It's easier to trust God will answer our prayers according to what's best for us when we thank God for what He's already done for us. Keep reading.
8: And the peace of God, which passeth all understanding, shall keep your hearts and minds through Christ Jesus. But how do I find that peace?
9: When we surrender our hearts and thoughts to God, He gives us peace to know that He has a purpose behind everything that happens.
8: Even growing up poor with an alcoholic stepfather?
9: Sometimes God allows the very things He hates to accomplish the very things He loves.
8: Say that again. Slower this time?
9: Sometimes God allows the very things He hates to accomplish the very things He loves. He hated seeing His Son crucified on that cross, but He allowed it for a greater purpose.
8: Okay. I need to remember that God loves me, but...
9: But what?
8: I still feel like damaged goods because of all the things that happened to me. What kind of guy could ever love a girl like me?
9: The right kind of guy.
8: After summer camp, Paul and I continued to memorize Bible verses together. And when I finished college, this man, who had become my best friend, proposed to me. And I said yes. Paul was a hard worker, so was I, and with God's help, we always had just enough money in those early years of marriage. We had our first baby when I was 25, and three more after that. My husband was everything I had hoped for, but I still struggled with anxiety and depression from my childhood. I was even suicidal. So I sought a Christian counselor to get to the bottom of it.
10: Annie, you put a lot of pressure on yourself to be perfect, but it takes time to work through the trauma you've endured. Growing up in an abusive home with your stepfather's violent temper took a toll on you.
8: More than I ever realized.
10: You were always afraid of upsetting him, always wondering when the next shoe would drop, right?
8: Yes, but that was years ago. I'm a Christian now, married to a great guy who loves me as Christ does, and...
10: And you're still working through trust issues because of what happened to you as a child. Your parents, the very people who were supposed to protect you, didn't.
8: I'm 37 years old. Why am I still struggling with this?
10: I think you are experiencing a form of PTSD, post-traumatic stress disorder. You still carry the damage from all that fear and trauma. So maybe it's time to replace your fears with God's truth and believe that he's trustworthy. Learning to trust God's character is one of the ways God gives us peace, despite whatever harm we've experienced. What about sleeping? Are you still having nightmares?
1: Not as many. Although last night I had this bizarre dream.
10: Tell me about it.
1: I was in this old house we used to live in, and it had an attic filled with broken furniture. In my dream, I can hear my parents fighting. I'm sitting in the attic with my hands over my ears so I don't listen to them, and I'm crying. Then I see this man. He has his back to me. He's working on this old chest that has layers of paint covering it. He's slowly scraping away one layer at a time, and I see hints of beautiful wood under the paint. But there are so many layers, and then I woke up. That's all I remember. Just a silly dream.
10: I think God gave you that dream.
1: Really? Why?
10: To show you what he's doing. Annie, you're that beautiful piece of furniture, covered with layers of abuse. And he's slowly and gently scraping it all away.
1: God continued to scrape the layers away, turning old, open wounds into holy scars, reminders of what he saved me from. Paul and I attended a great Bible-believing church and began serving others through mission trips. One time, we partnered with an inner-city ministry in Minneapolis to share the love of Jesus with children. Every one of them was bouncing with energy, all except one young girl.
11: That little one doesn't want to leave your side.
1: I keep telling her to play games with the other children, but she always hangs back, says she wants to stay by me.
11: That's because she knows you're safe.
1: What do you mean?
11: Just a sec. Sweetheart, put these plates on the picnic table for me while Miss Annie and I talk, okay?
12: Okay.
1: She's a beautiful girl.
11: Yes, she is. People look at her and have no idea what her home life is like.
1: What do you mean?
11: She lives with her grandmother. Nobody knows where her mom is. Occasionally, I drop off free groceries for them. And every time I do, her grandmother's high on pot. And seems like there's always men coming and going.
1: And I thought I had it rough. Do you know if she's been...
11: physically abused? No, I would know if she had.
1: How?
11: You've been working with kids as long as I have. It's easy to spot them. They're usually withdrawn, afraid to look you in the eye, and have no normal joy for their age.
1: How can I help her?
11: Keep doing what you're doing. Loving on her and telling her about Jesus. Most of all, pray. Never stop praying for her.
1: That was the day I realized that all the evil I had endured allowed me to have empathy for others who encounter the same types of trials. My faith in God was getting stronger every day, but there was one thing I still struggled to surrender to God.
13: There are so many choices. I don't know where to begin.
1: I'm paying for lunch, so you pick whatever you want. Mom, I'm worried about you. I've never seen you look so thin.
13: I haven't had much of an appetite since Bill left.
1: Mom, that was a year ago. I hope he never comes back.
13: He won't. He's living with some younger woman now.
1: He cheated on you the whole time you were married. You know that, right?
13: I always suspected. Just too proud to admit it, I suppose. Maybe if I had been prettier or...
1: Mom, you are the most beautiful woman I know. Your looks were never an excuse for him betraying you. I hate that man for what he did to you. That man never apologized, not once, for how he treated my brother and me. I hope he burns...
13: Bill has cancer.
1: What?
13: He has lung and liver cancer. All those years of smoking and drinking finally caught up with him.
1: Is he getting treatment?
13: No, he's refused help. He's dying, Annie.
1: I felt relieved that he was dying. Soon I would be free from the man who had abused my family and me all those years. Bill had never asked for my forgiveness, so, in my self-righteous pride, I never forgave him. He deserved to be punished forever. God might extend him mercy, but why should I? At church the following Sunday, I was so preoccupied with thoughts of hating him that I only half listened to the hymns until the last one. Would you be free from the burden of sin? There's power in the blood.
8: power in the blood. Would you or evil a victory win? There's power in the blood. Power in the blood. Would you be free from your passion and pride? As I sang those words, I felt God show me what I needed to do. My stepfather died 1 month later.
4: Excuse me, are you Annie?
10: Yes.
4: I'm Becca, your stepfather's...
10: Yes, I know who you are.
4: Yeah. Well, I'm sorry we never met.
10: I'm sorry for your loss. I'm glad he wasn't alone when he passed.
4: He spoke about you a lot towards the end. The letter you sent a few weeks ago with pictures of your children. It meant so much to him.
10: Thank you for telling me.
4: Being bedridden for 18 months gave him lots of time to think, you know? He endured so much pain, but I never saw him cry until the day your letter came and he read that you'd forgiven him.
10: God's forgiven me for so much. It was only right that I should forgive too.
4: I just wanted you to know. He got right with God before the end. And your letter was a big part of that. Thank you, Annie. Thank you.
8: Only God could have given me the grace to write that letter. That simple act of forgiveness finally set me free from years of resentment and bitterness. Since then, God has given me more joy than all the tears I have ever shed. If your childhood was difficult like mine was, I want you to remember this. Only God can free you from the pain of those memories. It begins by asking God to be the father you never had.
0: Annie's story reminds us that God is near to the brokenhearted, and also a father to the fatherless. If your father was absent or abusive, I encourage you to read the Gospel of John and learn the good news that Jesus came to save sinners and came to help you restore a broken relationship with your Heavenly Father. 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That's right. We wanted to create even more quality Christian content for you, our listener. So we're now producing an exciting new children's show called The Clue Crew. This is a family-friendly adventure series where there's always a biblical lesson to be learned and a mystery to be solved. We're also bringing to life powerful gospel truths in a new series called History's Greatest Sermons. This program will feature the very words of Billy Sunday, Charles Spurgeon, Dwight L. Moody, and many more, all dramatized and delivered by our very own Unshackled actors. And then there's our daily devotionals. In these 4-minute episodes, we hear a true story of transformation with supporting scripture and an application point to help us dive deeper in our biblical understanding. If you'd like to hear any of these new programs in your area, we encourage you to reach out to your station manager and ask them if they can bring you The Clue Crew, History's Greatest Sermons, and Unshackled's Daily Devotionals. This is program number 3930. Heard in the true story of Ann Martin were Angela Morris, Michael Wallner, Cheryl Lynn Galimo, Ben Zarbach, Amanda Markeski, and Brocky Murphy. Original music, Don Badorf. Sound effects, Ben Zarbach. Audio engineer David Pierczynski. Script, Scott Kirk. Unshackled is produced by Pacific Garden Mission to show through true stories that if your life is empty, it can be filled to overflowing. 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You can find us on Facebook, X, Instagram, and YouTube at UnshackledPGM. So, until next time, unless our Lord returns before then, I'm Timothy Gregory reminding you that the doors to Pacific Garden Mission are open night and day. Thanks for listening, and may God bless you.

0: On the Word. Hi, I'm Barry McGuire, author of Ignite Your Life, explaining how you can have wholehearted faith regardless of your circumstances. Starting a conversation about Jesus shouldn't feel awkward or forced. It should be simple and genuine. Sometimes it begins with everyday questions like, how can I pray for you? Or what's been weighing on you lately? 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It doesn't have to be polished, just real. Even Jesus often started with simple conversations, like in John 4, when he spoke with the woman at the well. He met her where she was and built connection first. 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
2: I'm Ruth Kramer with Mission Network News. Israel saw an increase in immigration last year from Western nations. Pastor Kostiat Sivan with the Beit Halal congregation says new arrivals are escaping rising anti-Semitism in the West. When they get to Israel, many come with very little. Messianic believers at Beit Halal congregation are serving immigrants with relief supplies.
3: We help to organize and manage bomb shelters so that they will be more cozy, if we can use such a word for bomb shelter, because sometimes we have 3-4 sirens during the night. And of course, you just sleep in bomb shelter because you can't go back and forth from your apartment to bomb shelter. You just sleep there. So you need a lot of stuff there.
2: Along with physical relief, immigrants are also hearing gospel hope. Pray for peace. And a young Christian woman has reportedly been arrested in Iran amid a growing crackdown. Sat7 received word on Wednesday that a 30-year-old Iranian woman named Azuli has been detained by the regime. John Cernila, president of Sat7 USA, says this arrest hits close to home for the ministry.
4: She has a history of posting pro-Christian content on Instagram, and she's been arrested because of that. And we're getting this information from an employee of ours who works for our Iranian channel, because this employee is related to this young 30-year-old woman.
2: Iran's arrested more than 4,000 people and executed at least 21 since the war began, including many Christians. Cernila says these cases show the very real dangers Iranian Christians are facing, and it's an urgent call for prayer. Thanks for listening to Mission Network News, a service of One Way Ministries. 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We pray it strengthens your faith and reminds you that the hope of the gospel is never out of reach. 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I'm Ruth Kramer.
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6: The greatest peace you will ever find is resting in God's sovereign arms. Because we try to find peace in our situation. How many of you, your moods change when your situation changes? And I've been searching for peace for weeks or months, many of you, or years. But it's elusive. It's elusive because now my job is not working out. Now my finances, you have to get to a point where, yes, obey God, live in what is right and obey his word and focus on him. But eventually you got to just rest in his sovereignty. And I've been really getting that point across a lot lately, because that's where your sanity is going to come from. Resting in the arms of the person, the only person who is in control. And it's a good reminder. It's very simple. But it's not easy. There's not a complex math equation you have to put together, do this, and the next week do this, and next week. Resting in his sovereignty is a choice. It's taking those thoughts captive. It's so simple. Lord, I've been focusing on the wrong things. I've been letting fear come in and dominate my life. God, I'm just going to trust in your sovereignty. So simple. Not very easy, though, because as you're doing that, other thoughts are coming in. Those fiery darts of fear and things that are going on in our lives. And we just, it's hard to trust God because we get those opposing thoughts. So it is very simple. Make the decision. Lord, I want to trust in your sovereignty. Doesn't mean you have to like what he's doing, but you have to trust what he's doing.
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8: 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Acts chapter 4 is where we have been this week. Acts chapter 4, looking at verses 1 through 4, and then there's more in this chapter, but as far as the arrest of Peter and John for preaching and teaching and healing, that's what happens in the first few verses here. And it says that, now as they spoke, talking about the disciples, as they spoke to the people, the priest, the captain of the temple, and the Sadducees came upon them, being greatly disturbed that they have taught the people and preached in Jesus the resurrection from the dead. And they laid hands on them, put them in custody until the next day, for it was already evening. However, in verse 4, many of those who heard the word believed, and the number of the men that came to be about 5,000. And so, obviously, the disciples and the early church more broadly experienced heavy persecution. Most of the disciples themselves experienced martyrdom. But the word of God still was powerful. It was effective. It reached the thousands during this time, during this passage. So we should be encouraged that despite any pressure or persecution, although it may be much lighter and different than what the disciples faced, we should still press on because the word of God does not return void. That's Acts chapter 4, looking at the first few verses there in Acts chapter 4. Well, our AFA at the Ark is coming up in October. We're looking forward to being at the Ark Encounter in the Creation Museum. That's coming up at the end of October. So if you want to join us there, we're over half full for AFA at the Ark. So if you want to join us, I would recommend signing up in the next few weeks before it fills up. We're over halfway full for our AFA at the Ark trip coming up October 29th and 30th, 2026. Our hotel arrangements that are obviously booked on your own, but the hotel that will be hosting a lot of the event is the Marriott Cincinnati Airport. The trips that we'll be taking, the day trips we'll be taking just within a 15 to 30 minute drive, is we'll be spending a whole day at the Ark Encounter, and then we'll be spending another day, another full day, at the Creation Museum. So two full days at those two sites, and then in between all of it, we'll have some time of fellowship and share some meals together and have a couple presenters back at the airport hotel conference center there at the Cincinnati airport. So we're looking forward to that. That's AFA at the ARC, and we hope to see you there. AFA.net/events, AFA.net/events. Turning our attention to the news of the week, I wanted to lead off with this discussion on what's going on in Iran, per the president in the Oval Office this week. Obviously, President Trump's been in China the last few days. We'll cover that as well with the time we have left this segment. But President Trump was speaking in the Oval Office about the difficulty in actually negotiating with Iran and how hard-headed, so to speak, the Iranians have been. This is going to be clip one.
11: Look, I've had to deal with them 4 or 5 times. They change their mind. They're very dishonorable people, the leadership. Don't forget it's the third level. The first level is gone. They were unreasonable. The second level was more reasonable. The third level, nobody wants to be president, you know? They say, who wants to be president? There's nobody raises their hand. But we're, they change their mind. I've had that in business many times. The mind changers, you call them. These people that you make a deal, and then the next day they send you a document that takes 5 days to get there when it should have been there in 20 minutes. You know, it's a pretty simple document. They will never have a nuclear weapon.
8: So President Trump there is very blunt, very frank about the challenge in negotiating at all with the Iranians. And this is what I've suspected all along. I've actually said this on probably too many occasions, that there's really no deal to be had here. And if we're being honest, that's what you read into with the president there. I'm not going to go as far to say there will never be a deal, but you can only make a deal with people that want to make a deal. This is in any business scenario or diplomatic scenario, there has to be two willing parties to make a deal. Even though one may be forced to the table, you still have to have two parties to make a deal. And I just don't think the Iranians want a deal. I think they're radicalized. I think they're ideologues. I think they're Islamic zealots. And they have no interest in, quote, working with the West. We are the great Satan. Israel is the little Satan. This is according to Islam, that is. And there's no deal to be made with the devil, so to speak, according to their viewpoint. And so that's where we are today. But President Trump being honest with us about this challenge in negotiating with Iran, that's why whatever the end of this looks like very well may not include any sort of grand signing ceremony with the Iranians. I would actually be surprised if it does. President Trump has spent the last, let's say, 24 to 36 hours in China on the ground there. And there's a lot taking place as far as there's an expected trade deal to be announced. We've been waiting on this since President Trump was sworn in for the second term. That is a major trade deal with China. The benefit to striking such a deal, any deal that we do, whether it be economic or otherwise, with China at this juncture in the presidency, is it gives President Trump a minimum of 2 years to oversee the implementation of said deal. This is how we got burned during the last Trump administration, is China didn't follow through on the majority of the agreed merits and tenets of the deal. China, for example, was supposed to buy billions of dollars in soybeans from American farmers, and that didn't come to pass. And so, but by President Trump striking whatever kind of deal we get out of this, which I think there's going to be something coming out of this, whatever deal President Trump strikes with the Chinese on the economy, on trade, on tariffs, et cetera, President Trump and his team, including his trade team led by Greer, have 2 years, 2+ years to oversee China following through on their promises on whatever type of agreement is reached with China economically. So that's good. That's the good side of this, is that there's plenty of time left to make sure that China upholds their end of the bargain. And then as far as the why President Trump took over nearly 24 major multi-billion dollar tech CEOs and manufacturing CEOs and financial CEOs with him to China, What I think this is doing, obviously President Trump wants to get a win-win economically and trade-wise with China. They're our largest trading partner. We import mass amounts of goods from China. That's known. Just look at the tag on your shirt or on your whatever product you're using. But I think President Trump is kind of flexing his economic muscles with Xi, in that he's taken these CEOs and saying, look, we're the leader of the world. We hold the cards. We hold the dominance economically on manufacturing, on technology and otherwise. And so you need to work with these guys. You need to stop being so cagey and boxy, and you need to work with these companies for the betterment of America and for the betterment of the Chinese people. So we'll see where this goes. Look, make no mistakes about it. China is still one of our number one adversaries, probably our number one, if we're being honest, on the world stage. They're our chief competitor, arch rival, if you will. Now, they've been humiliated recently. Look, China, not only are they struggling economically, and they have been post-COVID, but China is also has been utterly humiliated militarily on the world stage, because let's not forget that much of the military equipment in Venezuela and Iran was Chinese. It was either Russian-produced or Chinese military equipment, and we walked over that like nobody's business. It was just a walk in the park. And so China's been humiliated for all practical purposes as far as flexing their military. It's just not there. And I said this right after the Venezuela operation and again after the Iranian operation. This notion that China can hang with the U.S. militarily is just a complete and utter joke. It's a complete and utter joke. Anybody who suggests that China can hang with the U.S. militarily, meaning in a kinetic conflict that China could in any way have an advantage over the U.S., they either don't know what they're talking about, or they're parroting the talking points put out by the military-industrial complex so we can keep pumping trillions of dollars into the military-industrial complex to keep producing all these weapons and these systems and these technologies. Which I'm not. There's nothing wrong with building up our military base and ensuring we're on the cutting edge of military technology and equipment. That's completely fine. That's why we are able to dominate warfare like we do today. But to say with a straight face that China is any viable threat militarily, it's just unserious. It's very much unserious. China, I asked people, when was the last major war that China fought? And the answer is none. So China has zero experience fighting any major kinetic conflict. And their military hardware and defenses, we've utterly neutralized in Venezuela and Iran. And so they're so far behind. They're so far behind. Now, they may have other advantages over us. I do think they have some serious leverage when it comes to pharmaceutical supply chains, when it comes to semiconductors and flexing over Taiwan. There are some serious vulnerabilities that China has over us, not to mention our debt that they own much of. And so China does have some leverage. They're not to be, you know, joked around with. They need to be taken seriously. But when it comes to military, there's just no match with the U.S. There's just nobody that's even in the close vicinity with the American military when it comes to capabilities and the ability to win kinetic wars and win them in a dominant fashion. And let's not forget to put a bow on this. We went into Venezuela in a matter of, I think it was 3 hours, from very beginning to very end. In 3 hours, we flew in multiple helicopters, which is an absolute unrecommended way to get into a country with air defenses is helicopters, because of how slow they are. They're just sitting ducks in the air. But we went in. That shows how powerful we were able to disable their air defenses. But we went in 3 hours, and we extracted, with no U.S. casualties, we extracted, I think we had one serious injury, one of the pilots. We went in and extracted Maduro out of his military compound with no fatalities, that is, no U.S. fatalities, and we got out in 3 hours. And then now, fast forward several months later, now we are pretty much de facto running Venezuela in cooperation with their government. We are de facto running Venezuela. There's oil assets now on the ground, oil personnel on the ground, rebuilding their infrastructure, getting it back online in full cooperation with U.S. government officials. Then we follow up and we go and completely obliterate Iran and take, while be it some casualties, not near as many as the so-called experts predicted. I mean, people were talking about thousands of U.S. soldiers will die in a conflict with Iran. No, that didn't come to pass, not even close. So the U.S. military superiority is something to be reckoned with. But China, on the other hand, has a lot of economic and trade leverage over other aspects of the economy. We'll be back.
12: And they came to Jesus.
2: I'm Ruth Kramer with Mission Network News. Peace talks between Israel and Lebanon are underway in the United States. Discussions occur as the current U.S.-backed ceasefire nears its expiration date on Sunday. As part of the talks, U.S. President Donald Trump is urging Beirut to repeal a 1955 law. Nuna of Triumph and Mercy Lebanon says,
13: in our constitution, there is a compound that says Lebanon has no connection with Israel. So we need to change that clause.
2: The Lebanese government is taking steps toward peace with Israel and independence from Iran, but at a cost.
13: Lebanon submitted an official complaint against Iran for the first time this week. And this is causing a big problem inside Lebanon.
2: Pray for Lebanese Christians as they care for displaced people in Jesus' name.
13: It's not just a one-way gospel, just salvation, and that's it. But it's also realignment with God's purposes.
2: And standing firm through both the good times and the bad sends a powerful message. Rose Linderhart says For Haiti with Love is there for every season. Many Haitians they serve are exhausted by the struggle for daily needs.
14: And sometimes they don't want to hear the gospel. So we show them love. We show them what the gospel is. Then they will listen when we tell them about Jesus, when we tell them about the gospel.
2: The ministry provides food, clothing, shelter, medical care for burn victims, and much more. And that work can only be done with God's help, given the chaos in Haiti today.
14: We need people to pray for Haiti. Without God's help, Haiti cannot change.
2: It's a sobering reality, but God's promises remain. For Haiti with Love continues to see Haitians turning to hope in Christ. So remember the people of Haiti in prayer and ask God how he may want you to take part in his work there. 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
8: Welcome back to the second segment of today's episode here on American Family Radio. Glad to have you with us. Well, shifting gears, we talked mostly like last segment about President Trump's trip to China, what to expect from that trip, and then we'll have Chris Woodward in with us in the last segment to talk about the news of the week. Brought to you by American Family News. Well, I played a clip in recent weeks of Mayor Mamdani, and I talked to Newsmax about this, about their fiscal situation in New York City. It's a complete and unmitigated disaster. And Eric Adams, the former mayor that the left of the left of the left outed and booted out of office, put out a counter rebuttal to Mamdani whining about how he inherited this fiscal problem. And so I'm going to read this. This is an audio. This is just a post from Eric Adams, but it says, regarding in response to Mayor Mamdani basically throwing former Mayor Adams under the bus in New York City, here's what Mayor Eric Adams had to say in response to Mamdani's whining and complaining. Mayor Adams, former Mayor Adams, said there was never a $12 billion hole in the budget. That fairy tale was cooked up to justify reckless spending and political theater. I left this incoming administration, the Mamdani administration, with an $8 billion reserve, not a financial apocalypse. Albany election year bailouts, talking about the state capital there, are not long-term economic strategy. The free money dries up after Election Day. but the bloated quote-unquote free programs stay forever. And here's the part the socialists in City Hall never want to admit. The millionaires and billionaires, they love demonizing already, the folks that pay roughly 40% of New York City's taxes. Keep demonizing people, the people creating jobs, investing in this city, and carrying the tax base. And eventually, they'll stop investing here altogether. Facts are stubborn things, even when some politicians aren't. That's Mayor Eric Adams' response to Mamdani, blaming the former administration for the fiscal problem that they have. Those are pretty strong words. And remember, this is infighting amongst the Democrat Party. This isn't a conservative person, you know, going after Mamdani. This is the former Democrat mayor, Eric Adams, saying, look, Mamdani, don't blame me. You had $8 billion in reserves when I left. And here you are just several months into your administration and you're whining and complaining about how you don't have enough money. And I predicted this. I predicted when I talked to Newsmax that New York City would go upside down. And I said, well, what'll happen here? New York City will go upside down. And then the only options when a city like this, when a municipality goes upside down financially, the only options on the table is the state bailing them out, in this case, Albany, New York, or the feds, Washington, D.C. And we've bailed out Washington, D.C. bailed out a lot of Democrat cities and states under the guise of COVID. So the question here, the million-dollar question here, is who's going to bail out New York City now? Is it going to be Albany or is it going to be Washington? And if it's Washington, it's got to be signed by the president. What's President Trump think about this? So this is going to be very interesting to watch. And I think you just need to let it go upside down. I know that sounds crazy. You know, if I lived there, maybe I wouldn't say this, but I don't live there. You've got to let a city like this go upside down. That way we learn the effects of socialism. We can't keep bailing out these Democrats. We can't keep bailing out the Democrats. So Mamdani's going to have to figure this out. He's the one that signed up for it. He ran for mayor, promising everything and anything under the sun as free. And now they can't pay the bills. So that's just tough. I guess they're going to have to cut programs and raise tax revenue. And the way to get tax revenue is to attract businesses and business leaders, not to demonize them. But that is the tactic of the left, is to demonize the most productive citizens in a society. Well, speaking of Democrat strongholds, the welfare fraud task force that Vice President Vance is overseeing that I've introduced recently on the program is targeting this task force, is being led by the vice president with an entire team at the DOJ devoted to it. And they are just finding so much fraud, billions of dollars in fraud. Vice President Vance made a trip around the country this week in multiple states highlighting their efforts on eliminating this fraud. And I want you to listen to what Dr. Mehmet Oz he's with Health and Human Services. What I think he's over the Medicare division. But nonetheless, Dr. Oz announced that nearly half of the hospice organizations that focus on home hospice care and end-of-life care, nearly half of them in the Los Angeles proper area were completely fraudulent. And let's listen to this clip. This is going to be clip two.
16: Unfortunately, we have a reality that, again, we got to face. A third of all hospices, a third of all these programs in the entire country are in Los Angeles. Ask yourself, how is that possible? It's not. There are not that many people dying in Los Angeles. We're not talking about California, just Los Angeles. So Kim and the team, with Janina Ugo and a bunch of other great folks, went through the list of all the people, and we believe that at least half of the hospices in the entire area around Los Angeles are fraudulent. And today we announce 800 of those hospices have been suspended. That's getting us, you know, close to where we think we should be. 800 hospices that last year charged the federal taxpayer $1.4 billion will no longer be paid. Now, Mr. Vice President, if your core business was shut down by the federal government, would you call?
17: Yes.
16: You would call. Crickets. We have less than 20 who have complained. We're not even sure those are legitimate. 800 hospices shut down, and we're not hearing much. It's crickets out there. So we believe we're on the right path here. Now, next is a nationwide moratorium on all new hospice and home health care. Why is that possible? Because when we squeeze the balloon in California and slow their growth of hospice and now take away 800, the payments to 800 hospices, we know what those fraudsters do. They move to nearby Nevada. Next door, Nevada has a sevenfold increase in hospice already. Arizona, Texas, they're moving across the country. So we've today announcing a moratorium nationally. There will be no new hospices or home health care open in this country. If you have the program now, you can keep it. You can go to ones that already exist. We're not taking away any services, but there will be no new ones, licenses granted until we can figure out a better way of working across government.
8: Folks, this is astonishing. This is absolutely, I would say unbelievable, but when you look at the size of the federal government, it is believable. This is insanity. 800 fraudulent hospice entities in the Los Angeles area. And when the Center for Medicaid Services shut them down, they cut off the bank account, or they cut off the wire transfer, this billing, and they stopped the money flow, only 20 of the 800 called. Only 20 of the 800 even had any concerns enough to call the federal government and say, hey guys, what's going on? We're not getting paid anymore. Only 20 of 800. This is just insane. Over nearly $2 billion just in Los Angeles area alone. So this is a massive scheme. And the next thing I want to see, and unless we get this, I'm not satisfied at all. I want to see the people that siphoned off $1.8 billion in mine and your tax dollars to be perp walked. I want them cuffed. I want the mugshot, perp walked, maximum sentencing, the whole nine yards. And if we want to do FBI raids, I'm completely in favor of that. We can send a CNN crew to do the FBI raids on their homes, because let's remember the harassment, the embarrassment that happened to quote J6ers, all right? We put the full force of the federal government and law enforcement to go after and harass all the people that were there on January 6th and all the pro-lifers that were peacefully protesting outside of these murder mills, these abortion clinics. And so this notion, this is why voters send people like President Trump to the White House and to Washington, D.C., because this system is upside down. And it ignores the true injustices, the true wrongdoing get overlooked, like nearly $2 billion in fraud just in L.A. County alone. But then we have somebody who doesn't pay $10 in taxes through the IRS, and they're sending them to collections. They're going after their house. I mean, the system is so messed up. It's so lopsided, and voters are aware of this. This is why you have something like a Trump revolution. You send President Trump to shake things up, and they're doing it. This is phenomenal, led by the vice president. Speaking of fraudulent things and injustices, there was a hearing in the House of Representatives.

0: folks, you can't have it both ways, okay? You can't say, well, illegal immigration isn't really a problem. It's not that big of a deal. And then on the other hand, say, oh, mass deportations are terrible. 20% of our city is going to be gone. You just can't have it both ways, all right? Either illegal immigration is a problem or it's not, which we know it is, right? But your talking points can't go both ways. You got to pick a side here. And if I were them, I would claim that illegal immigration isn't a problem. It's not that many people. Y'all are overstating it, blah, blah, blah. We don't need to spend our resources on this. Like, if I were going to just lie and make stuff up for political purposes, that's what I would do. But instead, they're doing it both ways. They're hopping over the fence, back and forth, all right? They're saying, oh, mass deportations, this is a disaster. You know, 1 in 5 citizens, residents of Fairfax County, they're going to be gone. They're going to vanish. And then on the other hand, they're going, oh, y'all are just mean-spirited. Y'all just don't want to welcome people and blah, blah, blah, blah, blah. I hope President Trump leans into and continues to lean into this mass deportation strategy. I don't know what the status of it is. It definitely hasn't been trending in the news like it was several months ago. I'm hopeful that President Trump hasn't eased off of this approach and this campaign promise. I'm sure that ICE and the Department of Homeland Security is still carrying out deportations. The news media just isn't obsessing over it like they were several months ago. But nonetheless, we've got to keep this strategy up because not only was it a promise to the American people, but there's so much benefit from deportations, from proper legal mass deportations. There are so many societal benefits here. To the contrary of what you hear in the media and from the Democrats about how you're tearing families apart and you're tearing communities apart, et cetera, it's actually the opposite. This is part of rebuilding a civilized society is we restore order. We restore lawlessness. We restore law and order. And that's what's happening here. And you eliminate lawlessness. Not to mention some of the downstream benefits to deportations and mass deportations and what I would suggest a complete moratorium on all legal immigration for, I would say, 2 to 4 years minimum. But we're freeing up housing. That's a fact. All right, that's a fact. I know it sounds bizarre. We don't have a lot of hard data on this. But when you have the Federation for American Immigration Reform, the representative I had earlier this week, he mentioned that his numbers show about 18 million illegal immigrants in the country. Look, my personal opinion is it's higher than that. I think it's higher than that because they've been saying, you know, 12 million, 15 million. We're going back to pre-Obama days when they ran those studies. And you had millions coming under Biden and Obama. So I just think it's more than that. But either way it goes. Either way it goes. Let's just say, conservatively speaking, there's 18 million illegal immigrants in this country right now. That's 18 million people that shouldn't be here that are using housing. I mean, where do we think these people are sleeping? Now, granted, some of them are, you know, overcrowding houses and rental apartments and hotel rooms, et cetera. There's all kind of crazy stuff going on. But nonetheless, when you have 18 million people here who shouldn't be, there's no doubt that they're occupying both apartments and housing. There's just no doubt about it. And we already have a housing shortage on a home ownership level, not the rental side. The rental side's actually in a predicament because they've overbuilt these rental units and we're not having babies like we should. So there's a demographic problem on that front, which they're going to have to deal with. But on a housing front, we got to have more houses. Well, how do you get more houses? In the immediate term, you deport the illegal immigrants and open it up for the American taxpayer and voter to have those houses back on the market for American citizens to purchase and utilize. Very good approach to the housing issue in the immediate term. We'll be back in a few minutes.
1: Reminders of a Lost World. This is Ken Ham, author, speaker, and blogger on the Bible's reliability and authority. The world destroyed by the global flood of Noah's day was very different from today. And here's just one example. In the pre-flood world, there were towering stromatolite mounds built from algae and sediments washed in by tides. In today's world, much smaller mounds still exist in a few places. Now, these stromatolites are a

0: identical to ones in the past, just smaller. But why? Well, the fountains of the great deep forever changed the pre-flood ocean environment. And the new conditions made it hard for stromatolites to grow like they did before. These algae mounds are a reminder of the flood and a world lost because of sin.
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3: Welcome back to The Core here on American Family Radio. Glad to have you with us on today's program. Well, Chris Woodward is with us, as he is each Friday. Chris, welcome back.
4: We made it again.
3: We did. We're here, and President Trump is in China, or at this point possibly returning from China, depending on the length of his stay. Nonetheless, this is a major trip, Chris, and it's on the heels of or happening during major market news this week. I mean, this market, you and I ended the show talking a little bit about the incoming jobs report that we ended up getting on Friday of last week, which we'll talk about. But whatever's going on, whether it be in Iran or in China or in the U.S., the market is really liking it.
4: Yeah, if it's true what Democrats and other critics are saying, that Donald Trump is ruining America, I don't see evidence of that economically. This is like the weirdest demolition of an American economy I've ever seen, where the Dow, for example, closes at 50,000 on Thursday. NASDAQ, S&P also had record highs. And that's just one day of good trading. I mean, even in a situation where the U.S. and Iran have not come to terms yet, and you've got the president in China talking about Taiwan, all these things that could cause somebody to manipulate the markets by fear-mongering or whatnot, it's not happening. Yes, gas may be outrageously expensive, and that's being kind.
3: Yeah.
4: But there are very positive things going on. And even in the jobs market, as you mentioned, the jobs market, the AP, I laughed when I saw how the AP put it. The Associated Press, which is left-leaning, says it was a surprising number of jobs created. And I'm sure it pained that person to write that sentence.
3: Yeah. Yeah, that's another way of saying that the experts got it wrong.
4: Mm-hmm.
3: The predictors got it wrong. Chris, I want to give our audience a little bit of backgrounder on what in part fuels the markets, because the markets aren't the economy, and the two are interrelated, but one can do well and the other cannot do well. That's very possible, at least I'm talking in the short term. In the long term, they do tend to trend together.
4: Yeah.
3: For example, if you have an economic downturn, you're likely going to have some sort of a market downturn. Nonetheless, the debt cycle that America is in and has been in for a long time, meaning the annual printing of money to offset the deficit and the lack of cash that we have to operate the government, is the market likes that.
4: Mm-hmm.
3: The market likes that. So when you pump in trillions or billions of dollars into the economy through the Treasury and through the printing press, then the markets, that money stimulates the markets and the asset prices. And so some of that's going on here. And so you have this continual market rise throughout its history. And in part, that's why.
4: Mm-hmm.
3: You're always, the market over time is always going to be going up naturally. Despite you hear a lot of fear mongers out there about Great Depression and market crash and all this. Look, the market may have struggles. It could drop 30% tomorrow. Maybe. I don't know. But it always finds its way back.
4: Mm-hmm.
3: That's just naturally how asset prices work, unless some of these stocks just go upside down. Some of these companies just go bankrupt and then dissolve. But that's an exception to the rule.
4: Mm-hmm.
3: And so that's a little bit of background on how this works and why we do seem to just see this market go up and up and up.
4: Mm-hmm.
3: And speaking of up, Chris, tell us about the Dow and the S&P, because we're at record levels here.
4: Yeah, I mean, it's I did not get out of bed on Thursday thinking I would be talking about the Dow reclaiming a 50,000 point level. It's been flirting in that ballpark for a while, but passed it today. NASDAQ and S&P also had record highs. And the reason why people are very optimistic about it, one of the reasons I should say, is because you have Donald Trump talking to the leader of China. For people that don't pay attention to world politics, and that's okay if you don't, that's what we're here for, to help you along in those journeys. But for President Trump and the leader of China to be talking about things including trade and artificial intelligence, maybe bringing an end to a war in Iran, getting China to hold off attacking Taiwan, all of those things lead people to believe that there's positive things to come. Yeah. For example, China, because they have a population that actually has a little more money in their pocket now than previous generations did, they need things like meat. And that's why the U.S. is sending things like soybean and pork and other things over to China, chicken, poultry, because those people want our products. And on the flip side of that, like it or not, China also makes a lot of not only the stuff that the U.S. wants, consumers want, but also what other countries and their consumers want. And if we can work out a trade deal, it gives China leverage to work out trade deals with the U.K. or some other place. Yeah. And based on all of that positive, this might actually happen and benefit everybody, you see positive things going on in the markets on top of the potential of getting the U.S. and Iran and Israel to get along and stop firing rockets at one another.
3: Yeah. Earlier, when I talked about how the market and the economy are not the same, here's a prime example, Chris. The American consumer and the middle class has in no way recovered from the damage that the Biden economy did to the middle class. Not even close. Now, over the last 12 to 18 months, we have seen some positive developments, both in the wage growth, both in the lowering of inflation, et cetera, and a slight easing in interest rates, but those seem to be coming back up. Nonetheless, the jobs market seems to be doing okay. Inflation is still around. And while President Trump did get it below or at 2% or just below, depending on what you look at, it was moving in the right direction and has been since he was sworn in. But with this Iran conflict, Chris, and this temporary surge in energy prices, that does seem to have affected some of the latest inflation data, not for the good. So that's still lingering, Chris. And so while we have a hot market, and if you've got assets and stocks, you're having a party.
4: Yeah.
3: Over here on the middle class and the consumer side, the folks that have to fill up their gas tanks at the gas pump, go to the grocery store, et cetera, they haven't felt that excitement, that easing that they were hoping for with the Trump administration, at least not in its entirety.
4: Yeah. And for anybody out there that might say, well, you know, you mentioned the Depression. We could very well have one. I'm not saying the Titanic's not going to sink, but just like we've learned what not to do when you're sailing in the ocean since the Titanic, we've learned some things and we've created some things to make things like the Great Depression less likely in the United States of America. Is it too much and should the government pull back some things? Sure, right. That's a conversation for another day. But we have learned things and we have put things in place since 1936. I'm just pulling a number out of my head.
3: Yeah.
4: To make those kinds of things less likely. And I mention all of that because, you know, there's a lot of people at, for example, my age, you're in your 40s, you may not be able to drive your car, but I might be able to actually feed myself 25, 30 years from now based on what's happening in the market now, which is why you need to listen to this show and others to know what to do with your money and, you know, be there to leave something for your kids and have something for yourself.
3: Yeah. And the Trump administration has done a phenomenal job, probably the best ever, and I'm not exaggerating, on highlighting the fact that the middle class needs to get into the markets. And we have seen a surge in independent investors and like retirement accounts coming online into the markets. We're at a record level of number of people getting into the markets. Because the president, but President Trump has been doing a good job, whether it's the Trump accounts or just simply talking about, hey, you need to be investing, you need to be saving for retirement, 401k, Roth IRA, et cetera. Mm-hmm. I think driving that home is good because, to your point, more people do need to lean into that to prepare for the future. But Chris, on the other hand, we are going to need to have, I believe, this true economic flourishing that is that I think could be around the corner after this Iran situation. We're going to have to get, in my opinion, on the other side of whatever's going on in Iran and get the strait reopened, because that's, to me, looking at this, if we get a China deal and all that's left is reopening the strait as far as normalizing global economic trade again, then if you drive energy prices back down and you've got gas down to $2 a gallon again, that could, and then you got to deal with China. That could just set us up and the middle class up for success.
4: If I was one of the people still alive and running Iran, I'd be very concerned that President Trump and the leader of China are talking right now, because China, which buys a lot of oil from Iran and does things in that part of the world other countries don't, I would be very concerned, because now you have the potential where China is going to come calling you in your office that still stands somehow in Tehran. And they're going to tell you, hey, you really need to just give up, okay? And you need to lay down your arms and stop fighting and all these other things. China depends on Iran, and we could wheel and deal with the art of the deal president that we have and cause China, you know, we could say, hey, we're going to, if you will agree to call Tehran today and tell him to end this war, we'll do this and this with you in terms of agriculture. We'll buy things from you. We'll quit complaining so much about you
3: maybe
4: and AI.
3: Maybe lower the tariffs.
4: All kinds of things. Yeah. And granted, Trump doesn't have to do any of that. He could leave Beijing and then announce something completely different next week after Beijing's already told Tehran to stop it.
3: Yeah. Yeah. And to your point, I'm willing, just as a voter, for President Trump to cut a deal with China to get Iran to ease off the Strait of Hormuz. And this Strait of Hormuz, look, I don't care what the Pentagon says or what President Trump says. The fact of the matter is Iran's got the thing shut down.
4: Yeah.
3: And I know it's probably a couple fast boats and a couple drones, but nonetheless, the thing is shut down. There's thousands of vessels, over 20,000 sailors or passengers, depending on the context, that are stuck in the Gulf, in the Persian Gulf, that cannot get out. We tried to escort a few ships out like a week ago, and our destroyers got swarmed by boats and drones, and it was a near disaster, according to some reports, and that sent the Pentagon back to the table. That's why President Trump, within 24 hours, said, "All right, we're not going to do this anymore. Project Freedom, we're putting it on pause," because the last thing the president wants is a Navy destroyer getting damaged or sunk in the Strait of Hormuz because we can't get it reopened.
4: Yeah.
3: So I think there's a lot of political calculations, diplomatic calculations going on here. But the fact of the matter is Iran is exercising a lot of leverage on that strait. Mm-hmm. And as long as that's the case, I don't think we can have an economic breakout. We might have a market breakout, but not an economic breakout that the middle class and voters feel.
4: Yeah. And, you know, when shots are fired or something blows up in the water, that impacts the markets. I mean, there's all kinds of things. If the president sneezes and appears to have a cold, the Dow was going to fall a little bit based on fear.
3: Look, Iran intercepted just within the last 24 hours, Iran intercepted a UAE vessel, literally hijacked and pirated the vessel, and they're taking it to Iran as we speak. So this, I know we've taken out Iran's missile defense system. We've taken out their anti-aircraft system, so we have full air dominance over Iran. And I'm not trying to downplay what we've done there, but the threat of the Strait of Hormuz is real, and it's still persistent. And to me, that is the challenge left on the Iranian front. We can negotiate the uranium enrichment later. We can negotiate how we're going to get the uranium later. But to me, item one on the list is reopening of the strait.
4: Yeah. And the fact that Iran has done that to its neighbors, I think, shows you how big of a threat and just a pest they are for the Middle East.
3: To your point, they have no friends over there.
4: No,
3: I mean,
4: they
3: maybe
4: really
3: Pakistan,
4: don't.
3: But that's it. Because to your point, UAE, Saudi Arabia, Qatar, all of them, the reports are coming out this week that they actually launched military operations in Iran. So like these Arab nations, I know there's the Persians and the Arabs, but these Arab nations don't like Iran, and they've actually bombed Iran. So the U.S. is in a good position. We've got a great alliance there, but we've got to get that trade back going.
4: We do. And that's going to impact, you know, look, if we're sitting here talking about $50,000 or $50,000 in the Dow. I never thought I would see this. It is not out of the realm of possibility to talk about more records next week or the week after.
3: Yeah.
4: If they actually, if he comes home from Beijing and announces all kinds of trade deals or whatever.
3: Yeah.
4: We're going to do this with AI. We're going to do this with our ag, all kinds of stuff. And they bring an imp into this and gas prices go down by, I don't know, his birthday. June 14th is his birthday.
3: Yeah.
4: We will see some very positive things there. And more people will be out on the road.
3: Yeah, I'm optimistic about that. I really do. I really do think we're going to get to the other side of this. And the look, there's been a lot of people, Chris, that have missed out on this bull market because they're just persistently scared of some disaster or some market crash or whatever.
4: Yeah.
3: But this market has been hot. And to your point, we've had our downs. I mean, we had Liberation Day. We had the Iran war drop.
4: Mm-hmm.
3: We had the 2022 drop correction. So the market's had its downs.
4: Yeah.
3: It's plenty of corrections. But it's on a bull ride that under the Trump administration is probably going to ride it out all the way through the Trump administration.
4: Yeah, you definitely can't be fearful. If past generations lived in fear, we wouldn't be sitting here right now.
3: Exactly. Yep. Got to take a risk and you got to stick your neck out. Chris, thanks so much for coming on. All right, American Family News, AFN.net, and we'll see you next week.

0: It's Crazy Money Day. Hi, I'm Chuck Bentley with my money life from Crown. Dale and his sister were raised by a single mom. They were very poor. Dale worked as a humble carpenter in Iowa for 67 years. He only owned two pair of jeans, one for work and one for church. He was very shy, never married, and had no children of his own. Yet, 33 people identify as Dale's kids. These doctors, teachers, and therapists were able to achieve their college degrees because of Dale's generosity. He lived so frugally that he accumulated $3 million. At one point, he had a 1.5-inch stack of uncashed Social Security checks. He had all he needed and preferred to help others have a better life. He desired to give underprivileged students the opportunity to attend college, something he was never able to do. He sought input from his attorney to find kids with potential from small towns but with limited resources. They were only asked to pay it forward someday. Sometimes one person's faithfulness can change the trajectory of an entire family. 1 Timothy 6 reminds us to be rich in good deeds, generous and willing to share. Dale lived that out, not in theory but in action. So what has God entrusted to you? Who might benefit from your generosity? You may not be able to fund a college education, but you can start somewhere. A small act of giving done faithfully can have a ripple effect far beyond what you and I can see. Because when we use money God's way, lives are changed. If you want to improve how you manage your money, Crown has trained budget coaches ready to help. 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
1: Is there hope that we can ever get out of our national debt? Hi, this is Dave Zanotti. Let's talk about it today on the Public Square. I'm sorry for using the age-old parable of the frog in the boiling pot. The water started cold, and it rose gradually. We are so addicted to the IRS, to income taxes, and to fearing the federal government, and therefore either trying to avoid every tax we can or terrified of what tax is next around the corner. But here's the thing. In spite of what any administration is promising you, me, us, regardless of what political parties are saying, it doesn't matter. The federal government is spending more, and if the federal government is spending more, your taxes either are going up or will go up, either by being sustained through the balance of your lifetime and still leaving you in debt when you die, or by simply raising in the next year's taxes. There is no way. Taxes are blind to partisanship. The Congress of the United States continues to raise taxes and to keep us entaxed, if you will, because they absolutely refuse to accept the fact that a balanced budget is an ethical, moral contract with the people of the United States. And as long as there are pockets of individuals and organizations that put their agenda ahead of a balanced budget, an honest economy, politicians will respond in exchange for votes. The problem with our national debt is we do get to vote. We get to vote every single election. And far too often we vote for people who look the other way in the immorality of debt. This is Dave Zanotti on the Public Square. Thanks for listening.
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3: The Pentagon orders no males in women's Navy restrooms. This is Matt Staver with Freedom's Call. As a result of several demand letters from Liberty Counsel, a U.S. Navy Warfare Center in Rhode Island is requiring two men to stop using female restrooms and use facilities according to their sex. At the Navy Undersea Warfare Center Newport Division, a female Department of the Navy employee recently reported unwanted encounters with two men claiming to be women who were using the women's restroom. Now the Navy Newport Division confirmed that it follows the Pentagon's guidance, and employees who do not follow management direction regarding intimate spaces could be subject to disciplinary action. Giving legal credence to fiction undermines the law and causes chaos and significant harm. 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
7: Well, good afternoon, friends, and welcome to Stand in the Gap Today. I'm your host, Jamie Mitchell. Easter comes early this year, first week of April. And a matter of fact, it's just 4 weeks from now. We're going to break out those decorative bunnies, color some eggs, and then, of course, start singing those glorious resurrection-focused hymns in church. Easter is, without the in a doubt, the single most important event in all of human history. It's the day that Jesus Christ rose from the dead and provided a way for us to have our sins forgiven and the guarantee of eternal life. Hallelujah, what a Savior. Yet before Resurrection Sunday happens, there are a series of significant events that took place leading up to that day, starting with the Sunday prior to Easter, and it's commonly called Passion Week. Today, I want to walk through that week, highlight what Jesus and his disciples experienced, and look at this final week in Jesus' life and understand the Passion Week. To help me, a return guest, Pastor Ryan Day from Revolve Bible Church in California. Ryan, welcome back to Stand in the Gap.
8: Hey, Jamie. Thanks for having me. I'm glad to be here.
7: Well, Ryan, I want to do this program to get people really thinking about Easter, get pastors revved up about preaching this great message. And I want to get this idea of the Passion of the Christ. Mel Gibson used it in the title of a very famous movie. But why have Christians called this week from Palm Sunday to Easter Passion Week?
8: That's a great question, and I love the title Passion Week because it conveys the idea that Jesus was not a victim when he went to the cross. In fact, the idea of Passion Week, it's the passion of Christ because Christ went to the cross to be crucified voluntarily. I like what Stephen Charnock said in his book, Christ Crucified, when he talks about the voluntariness of Christ's death. He lays out three reasons, theological reasons, why he says that Christ's death was voluntary. He says that his death was voluntary because of his person. He takes that from Philippians 2. He then says that Christ's death was voluntary because of the Father's justice. And then third, because of the Father's acceptance. I would add a fourth point, that Jesus' death was voluntary because of his love for those who the Father had given him. When you go through the events of the last week of Jesus' life, there's a theme that's interwoven through the text, which is that Jesus is in total control of orchestrating the cross. So we call it the Passion Week because it was Jesus's decision. No one took his life, but he breathed his last. He voluntarily gave his life for us.
7: You know, Ryan, it reminds me what you just said there of Hebrews chapter 12, where it says, and the joy set before him, he looked to the cross, he endured the cross, he went to the cross. Well, let's talk about Passion Week, Ryan. What the first day of that week, Palm Sunday, what happened that day in the life of Christ, and why is it so significant?
8: Yeah, that's a great question. That's a multifaceted event. There's a lot going on there. I would argue that it was actually not Palm Sunday. It was Palm Monday. The traditional time frame for the Passion Week begins on Sunday, and then that traditional timeline then has Dark Wednesday because they would say nothing happened on Wednesday. But if you move the date up to Monday, then there's consistent events happening from Monday through the time of his crucifixion. But why Palm Monday? Now, again, theologians disagree. Scholars disagree on this. Some say Palm Monday. Some say Palm Sunday. The main reason for the argument for Palm Monday is because Palm Monday was the 15th of Nisan, which is when the first Passover lamb is slaughtered to begin the Passover celebration. That would then mark the beginning of the Passover celebration, which would then make Jesus's crucifixion happen exactly on the 15th of Nisan. Oh, I'm sorry, I'm reading my notes wrong. Palm Monday would mark the day where the Passover lamb would be inspected to make sure that it was spotless and without blemish. And so Jesus presenting himself on Monday would have been him presenting himself to the nation of Israel as a spotless lamb. So really there's three reasons three impacts for Palm Sunday. First, to present himself as the Passover lamb. Second, not only to present himself as the Passover lamb, but to present himself as Israel's Messiah. In the Talmud, the rabbis taught that the Messiah would ride into Jerusalem on a donkey. So first, Palm Sunday or Palm Monday was to present himself as the spotless lamb who would be slain. Second, to present himself as Israel's Messiah. And then third, to present himself as Israel's true king. As there was a crowd coming down from Jerusalem to meet him and crowds going with him up to Jerusalem as he rode on a donkey, they were waving palm branches, which would have been similar to what they did with Judas Maccabeus when he hammered the Syrians out of the temple after they had taken Jerusalem in the intertestamental period. So waving palm branches was a sign of victory of a conquering king. And so when Jesus presented himself on that day, it was a sign that he was Israel's true king, that he was Israel's Messiah, and that he was indeed the spotless lamb. He was presenting himself in preparation to be crucified.
7: You know, Ryan, when I think about Palm Sunday, I always think about it in the context of it being a day of surprises, because in many respects, the Jewish people, yes, they anticipated a king, but they were hoping that Jesus riding in would be this victorious king, finally give them liberation over Rome, finally get to reestablish the Jewish people into their rightful place. But he wasn't coming as a military or political leader. He was coming, as you even say, to be that sacrificial lamb, to offer himself to, again, with the joy set before him, get ready to face the cross. Well, friends, as you see, there is not a day wasted throughout this last week in Jesus' life. He's involved in each step of the way to Easter. Every encounter, person touched, even controversies has its meaning. When we return, Jesus' final meal with his friends and the last prayer meeting that he had. Don't go anywhere. We're starting to celebrate Easter here at Stand in the Gap Today.
9: Does your child struggle to learn in a traditional classroom setting? Do you find yourself wishing you could spend more time interacting with and training them in the ways of the Lord? Thousands of parents feel the same way, and that's why they've chosen to educate their children at home. This gives them the tremendous opportunity to not only ensure a biblical worldview education, but to instill Christian values and build stronger relationships along the way. 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
10: 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But why does it matter who we think Jesus is? 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Jesus said, unless you believe that I am he, you will die in your sins. And to be saved, we must confess Jesus as Lord. There's no question more important than the one Jesus asked his disciples, who do you say I am? Starting with the Bible, Jesus was and is God, our perfect Savior, who died in our place that we might have forgiveness and eternal life.
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12: Into thy hands I commend my spirit. And with those solemn words, Jesus died, fulfilling his words that no man would take his life. The perfect Lamb, God's promised redeeming sacrifice, became sin for us and died so we could live. What Satan schemed as victory over Christ was Christ's victory over him, death, and hell. Hello, I'm Sam Rohr with the American Pastors Network and another Easter Stand in the Gap Minute. 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Remember what he said to you? 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And to that we reply, he's risen indeed. 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
7: Well, thank you so much for tuning in today. A special Easter program we've entitled Jesus' Final Week, Understanding the Passion of the Christ. And our guest today is Pastor Ryan Day. Ryan, Jesus' last week begins with Palm Sunday or Palm Monday. And we know that he then cleansed the temple of the money changers and reestablished God's house to be a place of prayer. He also begins to share with his disciples throughout that week that he soon would die and what that meant. Yet it was the Last Supper that we really begin to see things moving quickly to Golgotha. Can you explain that meal that Jesus shared with his trusted friends? What were some of the unique aspects of it? And what should we now glean from that experience?
8: That's a great question. You know, I'd encourage your listeners that if they've never been to a Jewish Seder, which is the word Seder just means order, and it's the name of the feast that's celebrated to commemorate the Passover. Jewish Seder, there are several organizations that put them on, and if you've never been to one, it's extremely helpful to understand what was going on at what has now been called the Last Supper. The Last Supper was a Jewish Seder that was transformed by Jesus into what we now as New Testament believers would call communion or the Lord's table. Now, the Seder is a ceremony that's based in Exodus 6, 6 through 7, where we read this, quote, "Say therefore to the sons of Israel, I am Yahweh, and I will bring you out from under the hand labors of the Egyptians, and I will deliver you from their slavery, and I will also redeem you with an outstretched arm and with great judgments. Then I will take you for my people, and I will be your God, and you shall know that I am Yahweh your God, who brought you out from under the hard labors of the Egyptians." Now, the Seder was organized around four cups of wine. Now, there were actually 12 steps to the Seder, and they all have significance. But the main portions were around these four cups of wine. And the first cup is called the cup of sanctification. The second cup, the cup of deliverance. The third, the cup of redemption. And the fourth, the cup of redemption. And that language comes from Exodus 6, 6 and 7, which we just read. And particularly, four times in those two verses, Jesus says, "I will. I will bring you out. I will deliver you. I will redeem you. I will take you." So at the Last Supper, the cup that we focus on, and the cup in 1 Corinthians 11, where Paul instructs the church of Corinth, the cup that we celebrate as Christians is Jesus taking the third cup, which is the cup of redemption, where the Lord said, "I will redeem you." And Jesus then says, "Do this in remembrance of me." And Jesus is basically claiming that he is the ultimate redemption that was prophesied from the Passover. And so that's what we do as we partake in the Lord's table. It's a memorial service whereby we remember that the Lord Jesus Christ is our redemption. Now, what's interesting, that's the third cup in the Seder service. There was actually four cups, as I mentioned earlier. And Jesus himself did not take the fourth cup. That is the cup of deliverance. In fact, in Matthew 26, 29, we read, "But I say to you, I will not drink," this is Jesus speaking, "of this fruit of the vine from now on until that day when I drink it with you, drink it new with you in my Father's kingdom." Now, the reason why Jesus didn't drink the fourth cup is because he, in the third cup, transformed the Seder into our Lord's table, but then he kept it a perpetual memorial until he comes. He will not drink that fourth cup until he drinks it with us in his kingdom. And I would interpret that as the millennial reign of Christ, which is his kingdom. So there is yet a future celebration of the Lord's table that we're rehearsing as we do it together in church. And that future feast is when we're reunited with the Lord. In fact, in Luke 14, 15, we read, "But when one of those who were reclining at the table with him heard this, he said to him, "Blessed is everyone who will eat in the kingdom of God." And then Revelation 19 tells us about the wedding feast of the bride. That's when we're going to have that fourth cup with Jesus. So at the Last Supper, he took the Seder that was celebrated perpetually by the Jewish people since the time of the Exodus. The Passover feast is actually the longest unbroken religious celebration in the world. And Jesus took that, and 2,000 years ago, he transformed it. So technically speaking, biblically speaking, the Seder service should have ceased at that Last Supper, instituting a new dispensation, which is now when we partake communion. So I would even argue that communion or the Lord's table is a dispensational distinctive.
7: You know, Ryan, you're so right. Everybody should go to a Jewish Seder, and amazingly, as you sit there and you listen and you watch it all unfold, you say, how can you not see Jesus and God's plan of redemption and the Messiah? Can you not see it all through that glorious picture? And boy, we can hardly wait that day when we are with the Lord and we watch him lift that cup up, and what a glorious ending. Hey, Ryan, we got about 2 or 3 minutes for this segment, but I want you to touch on quickly. Sometime after the Last Supper, they then proceed to the Garden of Gethsemane, and they go into an intense time of prayer. Quickly describe what happened there, and why is that so important to the Passion Week?
8: That's a great question. The Garden of Gethsemane, interestingly enough, John does mention a garden, but the phrase Garden of Gethsemane is actually never mentioned in the synoptics. This is an area where I think that tradition is a little different than scripture. They probably wasn't, I don't think, in the Garden of Gethsemane. It was in a cave. That cave, I think, is still there. It's about 100 yards away from the traditional site of the Garden of Gethsemane. It's on the grounds of what is now called the Church of All Nations. Scholars do believe that that is the most likely site for the event where Jesus was arrested and the events occurred, what we call the Garden of Gethsemane. In the Garden of Gethsemane, Jesus is in this cave. It's about 60 feet deep and 30 feet wide, and he has his disciples at the entrance, and he goes to the back of the cave and he begins to pray. He probably prays for about 3 hours when you put together the timeline, and he ends up interrupting the disciples 3 times because they had fallen asleep. But during that prayer, we're given a little bit of insight into what Jesus prayed, and he prays and says, "Father, let this cup pass from me if it be your will, but not my will be done, your will be done." And so the question is, what does that mean when Jesus prays, "Let this cup pass from me"? Well, in the Old Testament, a wine cup is pictured as God's wrath. And so as you go through the Old Testament, there's this metaphor describing the wrath of God as a cup. And so Jesus, when he's praying, "Let this cup pass from me," he knows that he's going to take upon himself the wrath of God as he hangs upon the cross. And he's just, in his humanity, he's wrestling with the reality of what's going to happen to him in just a few hours.
7: You know, Ryan, we hear also that while Jesus was praying, he drips sweat, little blood drops of sweat. This was an agonizing time for Jesus, wasn't it?
8: It absolutely was. Yeah, that's actually an actual medical condition. The doctors tell us that you can be so anxious that it affects your body physically to where you sweat drops of blood. He knew what was coming. This is the purpose for which he came. But that moment experience a mysterious separation between he and the Father was an absolutely dreadful thing. And that's what he did for us. He went to the cross to take upon himself the wrath that we sinners deserve.
7: I'm reminded again of what Hebrews said, and the joy that was set before him. The joy was knowing that we would escape the wrath of God and we would be united again with he and the Father eternally. What a glorious story. And all through that week, we get indications of that. Well, friends, like any person who recognized that their life on earth was coming to a close, Jesus has some very meaningful conversations, purposeful activities, all pointing to our redemption. Now, when we come back, a moment of insight as we look at both his betrayal and then his arrest. I hope this is exciting you, igniting in your heart a desire to pick up your Bibles and start reading through this Passion Week. So don't go anywhere. Stay with us here at Stand in the Gap today.
13: God's Word makes it clear. God hates pride. God's Word makes it clear. Arrogant pride is sin, and if unaddressed, fatal. Pride keeps a person from eternal life and faith in Christ. Pride steals from God his glory to claim it for its own. God's Word makes it clear. God humbles the most powerful of kings and the most audacious of presidents. Babylon's King Nebuchadnezzar learned the hard way that he was not God. God hates pride, no exceptions, including America. Pride's antidote? Voluntary and genuine humility before God, not just in word, but deed. Our verse to memorize this week contains the warning and the solution. In James chapter 4, verse 6, it says, God resisteth the proud, but giveth grace to the humble. Again, God resisteth the proud, but giveth grace to the humble. James chapter 4, verse 6. A verse to memorize and ponder from Stand in the Gap today.
14: I'm Ruth Kramer with Mission Network News. With no end in sight for the Iran war, the conflict is leaving invisible scars. Transworld Radio's director for Israel, Pavel Schiffman, says many people in Israel have stopped responding to sirens. The stress of running to bomb shelters multiple times a night is just too much. DWR's team shares the hope of Christ through social media, Bible study Zoom calls for seekers, and much more. Pray for open hearts to Christ, especially during Passover this week. And reaching deaf people with the gospel isn't always easy, but it is happening. Alan Orozco is a deaf leader overseeing Door International's church planting program called 2x2. Door helps pairs of church planters launch in unreached deaf communities, and each time their mission is the same: introduce the deaf to Jesus. It's a monumental task. Fewer than 2% of the world's 70 million deaf people know or follow Christ. Thanks for listening to Mission Network News, a service of One Way Ministries. I'm Ruth Kramer.
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7: Well, maybe you've just joined us, and we're glad you did. Today we're considering the passion of the week of Christ's last week here on earth, his last few days before Easter, and why each thing that Jesus did had meaning. Ryan Day is our guest. We've considered Palm Sunday, the Last Supper, the Garden Prayer. We've learned some new and interesting insights. And now we want to look at his arrest. Ryan, Jesus and the disciples are in the garden. They've been praying, and a group of soldiers and religious leaders show up with Judas. A lot took place in a very short period of time. Can you set the stage and provide context of what happened? And what is it that we really need to know about when he got arrested?
8: Yeah, that's a great question. What jumps to my mind, let me just lay out five truths about the arrest of Jesus. I think first, it's important to understand that it was absolutely illegal. The Sanhedrin broke 22 of their own Mishnayic laws when they arrested and tried Jesus. That they came when they arrested him with an enormous crowd. I think sometimes when we think of the arrest of Jesus, we think there was just a couple people here, there. But the Gospels tell us, and John in particular, in John 18:3, that a Roman cohort came with the temple guards. The Jewish people, or the Sanhedrin rather, had to have permission from their Roman occupiers to do this arrest. And that permission resulted in a detachment of Roman guards going with them. And John tells us in John 18:3 that it was a Roman cohort. Now, a Roman cohort, a legion, had 9 cohorts, and there was about 600 men in a cohort. And a cohort was made up of 5 smaller units of about 160 men, led by 2 centurions. So if we're taking the text literally in John 18:13, That was about 600 Roman soldiers. If it was just a detachment from a cohort, that would have been about 160 Roman soldiers. So you have the Roman soldiers, then you have Judas, and with Judas, you have officers sent from the chief priests, the scribes, and the elders. And this is one of the Mishnayic laws they broke. It was the Sabbath, and so the chief priests and the scribes could not leave their compound. So what they did is they, in their hypocrisy, sent their officers of the court, the guards of the temple, to be their proxies. And so they sent this detachment of Jewish soldiers with the Roman cohorts and Jewish. And then there was the slave of the high priest, Malchus, and Malchus was there as well to kind of be a representative of the high priest and to supervise everything. So there was this enormous crowd that came in to arrest Jesus. And what made this illegal was several things. There was to be no arrest by religious authorities that was affected by a bribe. And we know that this arrest was affected by a bribe. In fact, Judas sold

0: 12, he betrayed Jesus with a kiss. Matthew tells us that that kiss was a brazen, lavish kiss, and that he was very friendly to Jesus as he identified him with a kiss. Luke 22 and John 15 tells us this saddened the Lord. It was a legal arrest. It was a sad arrest, but it's important to know that it was voluntary. Jesus allowed himself to be arrested. Now, when they came and they asked, who is Jesus? Jesus said, I am he, and they all fell down. And then Peter got emboldened, pulled out a sword, and cut off the ear of Malchus. And then Jesus told Peter to put away his sword, and then he healed Malchus's ear because Jesus was willing to go. It was not the time for the disciples to defend Jesus. It was time for Jesus to voluntarily submit himself. And this was all under the predetermined plan of God. So it was a divine arrest, according to Acts 2:23. And then we could even go on from there, and we could say that it was a lonely arrest. And this is actually a great encouragement to me. In John 14:50, and in other places, like John 18:7-8, listen to this. Jesus said after, when they arrested him, he said, whom do you seek? And they said, Jesus of Nazarene. He said, I told you that I am he. And then he says this, so if you seek me, let these go their way. It's so encouraging to me because Jesus made sure that the disciples that were with him did not get arrested that night. He let them go. And this was for two reasons. I think because he loved them. He didn't want them to be arrested. But I think it had to do with his work. The work he had to do, he alone could do. He alone could be our substitutionary atonement. And so when Jesus went voluntarily, he went by himself. And he went because he alone is the one who could ultimately pay the price for our sin. So those are five reasons or five truths about the arrest of Jesus. It kind of sets the stage a little bit.
1: Ryan, there's a lot of speculation about Judas. Give me your insight. Why did he betray Jesus and even his demise, how his life came to end? How do you see Judas and this very sad aspect of Passion Week?
0: Yeah, that's a hard question because I think there's a human side and there's a divine side. The divine side, Acts 2:23, says this all happened by the predetermined plan of God. So what Judas did in no way violates the sovereignty of God. But it's sad because it also gives us a warning about how to respond to Jesus. And Judas gives us a warning that you can be someone who professes to follow Jesus and still go to hell. I think Judas is an extreme warning to those of us who profess to follow Christ, but we actually are not bearing fruit in our lives. Judas followed Jesus. It was the woman who broke the alabaster jar, a year's salary, over Jesus's head to anoint his body for burial that provoked Jesus before the Last Supper began. Then at the Last Supper, Jesus told Judas, go do what you do, do it quickly. And because Judas was so angry at that act, he thought it was a waste of money, so he sold Jesus out for 30 pieces of silver. Judas was greedy. He was a lover of money. But what's interesting about Judas is Judas wasn't the only person who betrayed Jesus. All of his disciples did. In fact, when Jesus was at the cross, nobody was there. It was just the women looking from far off. Peter denied Christ three times. Judas did the same thing that all the other disciples did. And so what's the difference? Well, the difference is repentance. The other 11 repented, acknowledged their sin, and fled to Christ. Judas, instead of repenting of his sin, he did feel guilt, but instead of letting that guilt drive him to Christ, that guilt drove him to suicide.

0: And so he hung himself. I think it's a good warning. Number one, if you're someone who says, I'm a Christian, I'm a follower of Jesus, but there's no fruit in your life, you need to be warned from the life of Judas. But if you're also someone who knows that you have betrayed Christ, you have sinned against God, the encouragement here is, hey, don't deal with the guilt that you have yourself. Let that guilt be taken care of at the cross. Repent, turn from self, run to Christ. And what we see when the other disciples did this after Jesus was resurrected and he's meeting with the disciples for 40 days, particularly when he meets with Peter and he asks Peter, do you love me? And he says, yes, Lord. And then as an expression of Peter's love for Jesus, he's commanded to tend to his sheep and to feed them, to preach to them. And so Peter's love for Christ resulted in him ultimately following Jesus for his whole life and then dying for Christ.
1: Amen. Friends, Jesus will go through a series of bogus trials and ultimately sentenced to death by crucifixion on a Roman cross. This would be an agonizing and brutal death. He would be hung at 12 noon, breathe his last breath around 3. We call that Good Friday. And when we return, where did that lifeless body of Christ then go? And what happened on Sunday? Don't go anywhere. Stay with us.
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3: Into thy hands I commend my spirit. And with those solemn words, Jesus died, fulfilling his words that no man would take his life. The perfect Lamb, God's promised redeeming sacrifice, became sin for us and died so we could live. What Satan schemed as victory over Christ was Christ's victory over him, death, and hell. Hello, I'm Sam Rohr with the American Pastors Network and another Easter Stand in the Gap Minute. At APN, we rejoice in the finished work of Christ on the cross, because 3 days later, on the first day of the week, to the disciples' ecstatic joy, they heard the glorious words from the angel's mouth. Remember what he said to you? 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He's risen. And to that we reply, he's risen indeed. 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
1: Well, thank you for being with us today. It's been so good to think through the final week of Jesus' life and some of those main events, and maybe some things that you hadn't really taken much time to think about. Pastor Ryan Day, Revolve Bible Church in California, has helped us consider Passion Week. Ryan, we got a lot to do in this last segment, but Jesus has now suffered a terrible death. He declared it is finished. He dies. What happens next? Where did they take the body, and what should we know about his burial?
0: Yeah, his burial is an absolutely critical part of the Passion Week, because the burial of Jesus confirms that he actually died for our sin theologically. What happened was, after Jesus breathed his last, he hung upon the cross from 9 a.m. our time to 12 p.m. or I'm sorry, to 3 p.m., but at 12 p.m., the sky went dark, symbolizing God pouring out his wrath on the sun. Then at 3 p.m., the sun comes out again, the lights go on, after Jesus breathes his last. And that begins, according to a Jewish day, the first evening. The Jews celebrated two evenings. One began after the evening sacrifice around 3 p.m., and then the second evening began at sundown about 6 p.m. So in the first evening, Joseph of Arimathea, who was a prominent member of the Sanhedrin, he asked Pilate if he could have the body of Jesus. Now, what's really interesting about that is that according to Roman law, the part of crucifixion was you forfeited all your possessions and you hung upon that cross until your body decomposed. That's one of the reasons why we call where Jesus died Golgotha, the place of the skull. That could be because there were literal skulls on the ground. But the Romans permitted the Jewish people to actually take a body down because the Jews had a law that a body could not hang on a tree after sunset. Joseph of Arimathea knew that, and he knew that because of their Jewish laws that Rome permitted them to take bodies. So at great risk to himself, he asked Pilate for the body of Jesus. It was given to him. And so Joseph of Arimathea, he took the body of Jesus and he put it in his own tomb, and he had help. He had help from Nicodemus. And what's striking to me about this particular event is they probably would have done this themselves, maybe with some of their slaves. They would have had to lift his body off of the cross, take the nails out of his hands and his feet. This would have been a very messy thing to do. And then in preparation for burial, they would have cleaned the body and wrapped him in strips of linen. And so it's at the burial of Jesus was done by Joseph of Arimathea and Nicodemus, there it is. And the women were watching all of this happen as eyewitnesses, and that's why they knew where to run at daybreak. They were actually going to anoint his body with oil. I don't think they fully thought through that, because I didn't know how they weren't going to be able to get past that stone. They didn't need to anoint his body for oil, because that woman with the alabaster jar had already done that previously. that's how Jesus himself described that event where Mary broke that alabaster jar on his head, and Judas was upset, and Jesus has said, no, she's anointing my body for burial. But it's important that the women saw where Jesus was buried because his disciples had scattered, and it kind of sets the scene up for Sunday morning, and it also verifies that Jesus was, in fact, buried. So it was a very important event.
1: Now, on the third day, meaning on Sunday, a group of women do go to the tomb where Jesus has been laid. What do they find? What happened? What's important for us to remember about that moment?
0: What's important for them to remember? Well, they found the tomb empty. One of the reasons, or the reason why, there was a Roman guard stationed at that tomb is because the Sanhedrin went to Pilate and said, hey, we're scared that his disciples are going to take Jesus's body because Jesus himself said that he will raise himself up on the third day. So Pilate said, okay, fine, I'll put a guard there. And they sealed the tomb. They put strips, presumably of leather, and then nailed in to the side of the tomb or the side of the limestone wall to seal it. And so when the women got there in the morning, the Roman guard was gone. The seal had been broken, and the stone that would have been rolled over the entrance had been moved. And when they peeked in, there was an angel sitting there saying that Jesus had gone. So what's significant about the women finding the body is really apologetic evidence. The Bible is a historically reliable document. It has events that are real historical events that have been corroborated by eyewitnesses' accounts. So what happened when the women found the body reinforces the reliability of Scripture and also the reliability of the resurrection. The women left. They told the disciples. Peter ran and saw himself. And that then began the events of the 40 days of Jesus then walking on earth before his ascension, before he took his seat at the right hand of the Father to forever intercede for us. By the way, that's the importance of the ascension of Christ, is that the risen Lord in bodily form has risen, and he now ascended to the right hand of the Father where he lives to forever intercede for us.
1: You know, Ryan, what a roller coaster of emotions. One day you watch your friend, your leader, whom you believe to be the Christ, the Messiah, hanging on the cross. And just a few days later, you hear the news. He is not here. He has risen. Ryan, this brings an end to Passion Week. He rises from the dead, demonstrates power of God to defeat sin and death. But then what? And you got 60 seconds. What's the aftermath of Easter from your perspective?
0: You know, years ago, I gave an Easter sermon titled The Resurrection According to Romans. And I went through the epistle to the Romans, and I preached on everything that it said about the resurrection. So I'll just recap those points quickly now. The resurrection declares that Jesus is the Son of God, according to Romans 1. According to Romans 4, the resurrection proves that those that have placed their faith in Jesus are indeed justified. The resurrection proves our justification. Third, the resurrection secures our deliverance from future judgment, according to Romans 5. Fourth, the resurrection empowers new living. We now walk in the newness of life, Paul says. Fifth, not only that, the resurrection guarantees our bodily resurrection. Just as Christ has been raised, we will be raised. The resurrection secures us eternally. Seventh, the resurrection demands a response. Because of what Jesus did, and because the evidence is so secure, we must respond to the finished work of our risen Lord.
1: Wow. Wow. Ryan Day, you're a blessing, my brother. We've just scratched the surface of a packed week, Passion Week. Get out your Bible. Spend the next few weeks digging into the importance of Easter and make this the best Resurrection Sunday ever. God bless you. We will see you back here in 23 hours for another edition of Stand in the Gap Today.
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8: I'm Ruth Kramer with Mission Network News. Peace talks between Israel and Lebanon are underway in the United States. Discussions occur as the current U.S.-backed ceasefire nears its expiration date on Sunday. As part of the talks, U.S. President Donald Trump is urging Beirut to repeal a 1955 law. Nuna of Triumph and Mercy Lebanon says,
9: in our constitution, there is a compound that says Lebanon has no connection with Israel. So we need to change that clause.
8: The Lebanese government is taking steps toward peace with Israel and independence from Iran, but at a cost.
9: Lebanon submitted an official complaint against Iran for the first time this week. And this is causing a big problem inside Lebanon.
8: Pray for Lebanese Christians as they care for displaced people in Jesus' name.
9: It's not just a one-way gospel, just salvation, and that's it. But it's also realignment with God's purposes.
8: And standing firm through both the good times and the bad sends a powerful message. Rose Linderhart says For Haiti with Love is there for every season. Many Haitians they serve are exhausted by the struggle for daily needs.
10: And sometimes they don't want to hear the gospel. So we show them love. We show them what the gospel is. Then they will listen when we tell them about Jesus, when we tell them about the gospel.
8: The ministry provides food, clothing, shelter, medical care for burn victims, and much more. And that work can only be done with God's help, given the chaos in Haiti today.
10: We need people to pray for Haiti. Without God's help, Haiti cannot change.
8: It's a sobering reality, but God's promises remain. For Haiti with Love continues to see Haitians turning to hope in Christ. So remember the people of Haiti in prayer and ask God how he may want you to take part in his work there. 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
14: This is the Middle East Report, your connection to truthful reporting on Israel and the Middle East. I'm John Riley. Each week, we connect you to the people, places, and the land of Israel. And of course, we break through the lies and deceptions of the news media to bring you the truth of what's actually happening on the ground in that part of the world. Our guest today is Stephen Briggs. He is the executive producer of the award-winning Hatikva Films documentaries. He also hosts a weekly podcast called Israel Matters. I talked to Stephen about the Gaza war. Right now, we're kind of concentrated on Iran, but that war in Gaza is ongoing. There's a supposed peace process that's happening there. Is that really happening? And we started off our conversation there.
15: The word Hamas in Hebrew actually appears in the Bible. It means violence. Where does it first appear? In the days of Noah, where it says, I have seen violence and corruption in the earth, therefore I am going to bring judgment. That word that is used for violence there is Hamas. And we see from, again, the New Testament, New Covenant, that it says, as in the days of Noah, so shall it be when the Son of Man comes. There will be violence and strife. So you have a reality of an entity that's name literally means violence. We have to understand theology, which drives the ideology, which brings about the reality. What I understand about a circumstance or a situation, no one is beyond the reach of God's forgiveness and grace. However, there is demonically inspired entities that are seeking to destroy the Jewish people. Attempted genocide has been here before. Iran, Persia, was involved in an attempted genocide in the Book of Esther. And Mordechai and Haman, Ayatollah Khomeini and Khamenei, same root of the name, Haman. The spirit lives on because when something is placed on a statute book within Iranian culture, it doesn't get removed. And therefore, Haman's decree for the Khomeinis and Khamenei's of the world is still there. It's still part of the mantra and the operation there. The tentacles of Iran, I know we're not into Iran directly yet, have reached into Gaza with Hamas and with the fueling of those. You have a people that have wanted to wipe out the Jewish people. And so the wickedness of October 7th and all that took place, they wanted to emulate coming from Lebanon, coming from Syria, coming from all around, because Israel being back in the land is an affront to Islamic theology. Islamic theology teaches whatever place a Muslim has owned is theirs perpetually. For Israel to be back in the land, that is a theological conundrum that is faced before the whole Islamic world. And they cannot stomach that with their theology. People say, well, where do you get that within the Bible? Psalm 83, you have an interesting window. There's a lot of scriptures you can read about understanding Islam and its character. But Psalm 83 is a key component of it. And in Psalm 83, you have a list, come let us wipe them out as a nation that the name of Israel be remembered no more. Ahmadinejad quoted that verbatim back in the World Without Zionism conference years ago. But later in that passage, it gives a list of nations that are now all Islamic. And then in verse, I think it's 13 or 14, it says, fill their faces with dishonor that they may seek your name. There is salvation is tied to honor and shame, which is an Islamic tenet. You know, and the way in which Islam is shamed is by losing territory. And so I see what's going on in the Middle East as a land has been given and it has not gone to how the world wanted it, because then the border peace, the other aspect of it, there is, and we know from scripture, there is going to be a counterfeit peace. And I suspect that we are in the early stages of the runway of the false peace being brought about.
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19: Over the last 50 years, the percentage of college degrees received by gender completely reversed. Females rose from 39% to 61%. Males dropped from 61% to 39%. Less educated boys are more likely to be unemployed, but this reversal in education also affects marriage. As our sons become less educated, our daughters increasingly desire partners who are more educated. Finally, there's the crisis of fathering. Boys growing up with less involved or non-involved fathers are more likely to face more social problems. This includes dropping out of school, drinking, doing drugs, becoming delinquent, and perhaps even ending up in prison. Pastors and Christian leaders need to focus attention on this boy crisis. We have church programs and faith-based solutions that build strong marriages and instruct in biblical parenting.
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0: Well, welcome to the Public Square. I believe a not-to-be-missed conversation coming up in a few moments here with Dave Zanotti. The team will join us later in the program today, but Dave, we have a distinguished guest with us.
1: We do, and a privilege, Wayne, to be joined again by Dr. William B. Allen, whose resume would take the balance of this segment to begin to approach. So we sum it by saying a member of the Board of Trustees of the American Policy Roundtable. In our opinion, the most esteemed political philosopher in speaking to America today, an accomplished academic at every level, an accomplished author. I am humbled beyond imagination to say a co-author on the book Oration. We won't even mention the other guy because he shouldn't even be there by comparison.
0: Oh, come on. Somebody with the initials DZ, I understand. Yeah.
1: Right. But we've invited Dr. Allen to join us today, and he graciously agreed because of the furor that is being created by last week's broadcast and the story that it covers in regards to a rethinking of the origins of our country, a rethinking in the sense of what academics are doing and saying and what the media is doing and saying, particularly in the light of this 250th anniversary. So with that as a background, if you've not listened to last week's broadcast, may I encourage you to do so. You'll catch the flavor of it in this conversation. It's too much to recount, but to say there are major shifts going on in the narrative. Dr. Allen sits at the apex of those shifts in at least two different places, is far more qualified to us than talk about it. So we asked our mentor to mentor us, and then we said, well, would you mind turning on the microphones while we're in the process? So, Dr. Allen, we've invited you today to come to talk to all of the friends that you know are surrounding the public square, Kids on the Square, Christmas in America, the American Policy Roundtable, Evergreen Leadership Fund, this whole network. Good day to you, our dear friend, and tell us, what are you sensing is happening in America?
2: Greetings, David, and all the team. I'm delighted always to be able to join with you. My voice will be a little weak this morning, so you will have to forgive me for that. But the sense of what is going on is not weak. It is strong. We can see around us a revival of things that have happened periodically throughout our history, where there have been attempts to whitewash Christianity from the founding. And I use that word deliberately. You know, when I was a lad just starting college and needing to work to pay my way through, I had a job washing windows at a motel. And I took my job most seriously, and I scrubbed those windows so hard, I wanted to make sure that when I was done, that you wouldn't tell there was glass there. You wouldn't find spot or blemish anywhere. And that's what these folk today are trying to do with Christianity at the founding, trying to remove every hint of its presence so that when you look, you will say there's nothing there. Well, there was a great deal there. And this latest work by a man named Fraser that has been trumpeted by the Associated Press and therefore establishment media is just a revival of an old story. And it's a terrible revival in two senses. One, because in this case, you have the weakest possible scholarship. Published by a press with a reputation for publishing weak scholarship, and which has now soiled even that reputation. And you have a work that has come under withering academic criticism. So before those of us who take Christianity seriously and the founding seriously are even engaged in this debate, we're looking at something which has no legs to stand on in the first place. Mr. Fraser has done, Dr. Fraser, if I dare say, is to attempt to completely diminish every evidence of the presence of a reliance upon providence. And we know, of course, there were people who, during the era, were scoffers, as an early and young Benjamin Franklin was. But we also know that Benjamin Franklin was present not just as a member, but as a principal draftsman of the Declaration of Independence in 1776, the document in which not only express reliance upon divine providence is expressed at the conclusion of the document, or the recognition of God as the supreme judge of the universe, or as the supreme legislator through natural laws, or as the chief executive by creating man and all the rest of the universe, all those fundamental powers of government and moral order are recognized in the Declaration of Independence under the hand of Benjamin Franklin, who, though he began a scoffer, certainly did not end a scoffer. So what we see in Dr. Frazer's work is a deliberate attempt to eliminate those kinds of historical facts, to eliminate John Witherspoon, to eliminate Ezra Stiles, to eliminate George Washington's recognition of the incarnation, to eliminate every scintilla of Christian profession from the founding, in the name of what? In the name of what he calls theistic rationalism, a rather nonsense term, because what does it mean? How can rationalism be theistic? He might have said a rationalist theology and said something intelligent, but theistic rationalism is utterly unintelligent. He might just as well have said deism, which is what he meant to begin with, and which was the pretense that all we need is reason, because we discover God in nature through reason, and there is no transcendence. There's nothing beyond that. So the idea of theistic rationalism as characteristic of the 18th century is complete folly. I don't want to go on for too long, but you called my attention, David, to this wonderful film, A Great Awakening. And what's wonderful about the film is not the tremendous drama that existed in the relationship between Whitfield and Benjamin Franklin, which is a very powerful story to tell, but it is the fact that it happened when it did, essentially in the period between 1740 and 1770, the period in which the revolution emerged. The entire country was racked with a focus on Christianity as the foundation. And so a work that purports to say there was no Christianity in this closes its eyes to the most dramatic occurrences during that critical 30 to 40 year period. It's utterly insane.
1: Pause for effect.
3: Pause to gather.
4: You know, can I just make a quick comment?
1: Of course. I always
4: feel better about America after talking with Dr. Allen.
1: For just a few moments. It's called sorting it out, and we're watching it's being sorted out quite artfully. Dr. Allen, by the way, that was the first vocal fill of the program you would have heard. The question of deism, interestingly enough, when Dr. Frazer and the Associated Press put together this article, it was an interesting moment, which we have capitalized on. We are seeking to capitalize on because it is a fundamental shift in language. And the fundamental shift in language is that the opening salvo of their approach was to acknowledge the fact that the founders and framers were actually not deists. That in and of itself is an epic 100-year reversal of everything that we ever saw in any textbook that I ever saw in public school or university. And so can we talk for a second about that shift?
2: You call it a shift. I call it a sleight of hand. That's why I emphasize theistic rationalism at the top of this discussion. For what they have done is to repeat the deistic argument under a new name. And they do that as a way of sidling out from under the heavy weight of the argument against deism. As you know, I recently published a short review of the groundbreaking book by Michael and Jana Novak from 25 years ago, Washington's God. And in my review, which was entitled, No Toy This God, I pointed out precisely that deism was refuted by the very performance, i.e., they list meticulously the hundreds and hundreds of references to divine providence, which are dismissed by Dr. Frazer and those who take his position as mere saccharine tossed out to the public without meaning, but which become quite clearly filled with meaning when we see them in their context and pay attention to their authors, and none less than George Washington. Remember, as I said before, Franklin once said, God doesn't care about what men do on this earth, and ends his life in the Constitutional Convention by invoking divine providence, saying God does care. Well, this journey of the human spirit from sinfulness to wakefulness and faith is the story of Christianity. That you can find instances of people denying God, of people being sinful, scoffing, skeptical, that's a normal part of the sin and fallen man. The important part is the redemption. The fact that men can find their way into the grace of Christ. And they did during the founding era, as they have done since and as they did for 2,000 years before.
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0: We will be right back for more on the Public Square. Every day, 535 people are charged with representing all of us in Washington, D.C. They preside over the largest budget in the world. They hold the Constitution in their hands. They can help protect our liberties or look the other way. 535 people. We put them in office. Isn't it time that we hold them in our prayers? A public service message from the American Policy Roundtable. Spreading the light of liberty across the land. Now back to the Public Square.
1: Well, thanks for taking that break with us, but let's get right back into the conversation with Dr. Allen here today and Dave Zanotti on the Public Square. Dave?
2: Wayne, I'm so thankful that we're having this opportunity to talk with Dr. Allen. If you review last week's broadcast, and these are part of a series, you'll discover that we are heralding the admission on the part of the Associated Press for acknowledging that the founders were not deists. And that's part one. And we're making a very significant note of that because that's the lie we were told in school. And it has been intentional. Well, let me ask you this, Doc. You, of all people, would be qualified, and I invite your judgment, for me to say that that has been a calculated strategy in the realm of academia, backed up by supporting the media. Am I being fair to say that teaching us the founders and framers were deists was strategic?
3: It was strategic in the most important sense, which is to say that those who did so had the deliberate intention to undermine the ground of Christianity in this country. Now, you will remember that Dr. Fraser points out the significance of the reality that not everybody is a Christian, something everybody has always known. Otherwise, there would not be evangelism, would there? But he ignores the more fundamental reality, which I have pointed out time and again. The fact that this is a Christian nation is not dependent upon there being Christians in it. It is a Christian nation because it was founded under the auspices of Christian redemption. And that is made as clear as possible, even in sources such as James Madison, whose Memorial and Remonstrance of 1784-85 recognizes that human beings owe obligations to God prior to their obligations to civil society. I want to repeat that. Madison said, every human being has an obligation to God prior to, that comes before, the obligation to civil society. So if you ask, is this strategic? The answer is yes. Strategic, it wants to promote the obligations to civil society above the obligations to God. That is the strategy. That's why the teaching of deism and now theistic rationalism. There is this idea that secularism ought to be the utmost and not secondary. And it's to raise up the claims of secular society over against every claim of religion, not merely Christianity. And people often forget that because Christianity has so pervasively spread in the world after, of course, its emergence some 2,500 years ago. People look at Christianity as religion itself. But religion is more than that, of course, because there's a Christian heritage prior to the appearance of Christ. There was the First Covenant, and there was the whole notion of the Hebrew people, the people of Israel at Mount Moriah, where the city of Jerusalem, where David built the temple, and the story associated. They want to overturn all religion in the name of secular society. That is the strategy.
2: So America, in your opinion, wasn't designed to work as a secular society. The evidence seems to indicate that's a pretty good thesis at this stage in our life.
3: Yes, I think that we can say with some confidence that this society would not have prospered as it has had it been an entirely secular society.
2: One of the reasons that I think that's significant, Dr. Allen, is because of the need in the human interchange for people to be able to learn how to get along. And I find that in a secular mindset, when people begin to keep score, then forgiveness becomes very difficult. And without forgiveness, the wheels of commerce, of relationships, of neighborhoods all grind to a halt because we mess up.
3: Well, certainly mess up is one way to put it. But just remember this. When you're talking about a completely secular society, you're talking about a society in which there is no concern for your neighbor ultimately. Why? Because there is no humility. There's no reason to be humble. The only thing that matters is what human beings can make of themselves and what they can get for themselves. That is secular society. Where are you going to find in that orientation the ground of concern for others? Where are you going to find there any sense of obligation greater than that of one's own interest? You're not going to find it. Hence, it means to be certain that you will not be a community of people who, as the words of the Holy Scriptures teach us, love their neighbors as themselves.
2: Dr. Allen, in a secular society, does it not ultimately, let me restructure that because that's such a leading question. To attempt to lead you would be a very foolish thing on my part. I'm convinced that in a secular society, it ultimately comes down to power. Is that close?
3: That's a precise, not just close, but precise on the target, on spot. What we're saying is this. In a secular society, one's only point of reference is one's own advantage. And there's no ground for seeking anything else. No compelling reason, no morality, no ethics that could lead one to do anything other than to seek one's own advantage. That's what it means to live in a secular society.
2: It's fascinating because I can remember when Dr. Jonathan Sacks, the late Dr. Lord Jonathan Sacks, mm-hmm. and we had a conversation which reached this point exclusively, him coming exclusively from a Jewish perspective in this, mm-hmm. and seeing the Judeo-Christian ethic reached exactly, this is the the Lord Rabbi of the United Kingdom just a few years ago. We were at the same point of arrival and departure.
3: Mm-hmm.
2: Without God in the equation, we lose man.
3: Yes.
2: We lose the reason for our rights and our dignity, and we are left with nothing but whoever has the power rules. Is that accurate? Is there any exemption? Is there like some utopian society out there that we've mistaken and not taken note of?
3: There's no way in which we become anything other than animals if we leave God out of the picture.
2: Wow. And of course, so let's go back to something you said earlier. I want to touch on this again. It's so significant. The article that came out in the Associated Press, acknowledging that the framers weren't deists, which is, by the way, it's a rock star headline. Of course, it wasn't the headline. But if you pull out of that's what they were saying and it's what they were saying. In fact, they even tried to blame all of us for being deists after they taught us to be deists. And then it was like they were surprised, like, wow, 60% of the people think that, you know. Okay, so it's our fault to have learned what we were taught. Okay. So I thought that in and of itself is remarkable. But then upon second, third, fourth reading, you see that they are playing a bait and switch.
3: Yes.
2: They weren't deists. They were theistic rationalists. And you just said basically that's a non sequitur. Those two words cannot fit together, if I got this right, because rationalism at its core is secular. It's pagan. It's godless.
3: Yes, very, very much so. But let me just pause you for a moment and ask you to remember your grammar, your fifth grade grammar instruction. In this particular phrase, theistic rationalism, theistic is an adjective. It's modifying rationalism. Now, in what way can you apply God as an adjective to reason? How is that conceivable?
4: Wow.
2: You see, I always get marks on my paper, Wayne. And for those of you that need to don't understand that remark, I had the privilege about 11 years ago to come into relationship with Dr. Allen as a professor in master's work that I was taking. And I became an academic stalker because I was so taken by the conversation. First off, his reputation preceded him because I was aware of the book he did on George Washington. And so as I was sitting in this class, this particular first introduction was online, I'm listening to him talk, and I reached behind me to the shelf that you can see right behind me on camera here, and I pulled his book off the shelf, opened it up. There was my receipt from 1995 when I bought the book. It was published in 1988. I bought it at George Washington's home, and I'm looking at the screen. I'm looking at this book, and I'm going, it's him. That's him. And so I took every course that I possibly could in this wonderful master's project that we've been involved in, and he permitted me. It's a miracle to me. It's a miracle that he let me in, but he permitted us to have a relationship, and he was willing to begin to answer my questions, which, by the way, is a dangerous thing to do because there are usually far more questions.
4: Mm-hmm. Right.
2: Wayne, you were going to say something.
5: Yeah, I have a quick question for Dr. Allen. One clear example of this transition of thought that we began as a Christian nation, founded on Christian principles, to where we are today, is the university system. I mean, all the great universities, many of them, most of them, were founded with Christian principles, but has long right. since abandoned those. And you have participated in several of those university systems. You must feel like a lone wolf sometimes.
3: Well, you can say that again. And of course, in my studies, I've detailed that long history. They weren't just created with Christian principles. They were created with a mission, an evangelizing mission. And the transition we have seen is the complete abandonment of the mission. So leave aside for the moment whether they still keep in the library copies of the Bible that nobody consults. It's the mission that was dropped. And they dropped that mission in light of what David and I have been discussing of raising up the standard of secularism above the standard of Christianity. Now, let's be very clear about this, because often we introduce into the discussion of religion the question of toleration as something separate and apart from Christianity. And we need to understand that toleration came to prevail in the world primarily as a fruit of the growth of Christianity. And that's a point that has been greatly missed. And there is no other source for the focus on toleration. It's not enlightenment, and certainly not something called theistic rationalism, but it is Christianity that has cultivated a spirit of humility and cultivated a spirit of submission to God, or that prior obligation that James Madison refers to when he speaks of the right of conscience as the basis of the entire society. If it were not for the right of conscience, this would not be a Christian nation. Because of the right of conscience, freedom of conscience, it is a Christian nation.
5: Excellent. All right. What a fascinating conversation today, and we're so privileged to have this man at our disposal, Dr. William B. Allen. We'll continue coming up on the Public Square. You stay with us.

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7: Dr. Allen, you mentioned the movie A Great Awakening, and I would like to presume upon your time and friendship one more time to ask you to help us through this, because I've watched you do it for years. I've watched you do it in person. I've watched you do it at Mount Vernon. I've watched you do it in coursework. I've watched

0: or touched in any way upon that is disqualified from a contemporary conversation. And I see that coming now in articles, and I see our mutual friend General Washington once again being brought in and pillaged, if you will, out of context.
1: Mm-hmm.
0: How when you saw the film, you saw and you were aware of Whitfield's position and the struggles that he had. First, let's talk about Whitfield. Then let's talk about the bigger picture.
1: Well, let me first of all say thank you for encouraging me to watch that film. As you know, I never watch movies. And this would have been the first probably in a couple of decades. And I found it utterly enthralling. And I could not stop watching it from beginning to end. It tells a powerful story. And the story is powerful without regard to the vignette on the question of slavery. That's what's important. Although it throws in that fillip about the use of slaves at the orphanage in Georgia by Whitfield, it doesn't do so with any sensitivity. And that's just what you find throughout discussions of slavery in the era when people try to dismiss anyone who held any slaves for any period of time or in any manner whatever. They forget that between the slaves and those who enslaved them, there were often also intimate human relations, and that you cannot simply treat it as a legalistic term. You must ask, what are the dynamics in these human relationships themselves? That Whitfield had slaves at the orphanage means, among other things, that he was not living off of slaves. He was certainly taking advantage of the services of slaves as those were proffered to him in the context in which that was a normal performance. Now, it is not to say it was good performance, moral or approved from our perspective, but it is to say it was a context in which one could still be a good person and a Christian in the midst of it. Certainly it is true of George Washington that he came early to the view that slavery was an evil, and he did that, though, without freeing the slaves. And one has to ask the question, why not? And there are a couple of answers to that. In the first place, in 1783, at the conclusion of the Revolutionary War, he offered freedom to the slave who attended him throughout the war, William Lee. And Lee refused. He said he preferred to remain with Washington in the role that he had at the time. So he ended up not being freed until all Washington's, all the people enslaved by Washington were freed at Washington's death in his will. There were intimate relations there. Washington did so by providing for them. He had this sense of obligation to them. He thought it would be irresponsible and immoral simply to turn them loose into what is likely a hostile world without provision. So that you don't have a society of people, whether they consist of people who are enslaved and those who enslave them or not, where you don't have reciprocal human interactions, human relations, often intimate relations. And we see this in the story of Phyllis Wheatley, who's they purchased this probably Senegalese young woman as a slave, but kept her a very short time as a slave because they formed what? A human relationship with her and provided for her tutoring, her development of skills in Latin and Greek and English, which fostered, therefore, her poetic development, which led to her being manumitted, of course, freed, but also remaining in close association with the Wheatley family, intimate relations. So human beings form ties across these vague legal boundaries. That's the important thing you have to remember. And I will say finally on this, nothing illustrates this so much as the story of Stephen Hopkins. Stephen Hopkins signed the Declaration of Independence. He had, prior to that, as early as 1774, published a round condemnation of slavery.

0: He had been governor of Rhode Island. He was elected several times, in fact. And so his word meant something. It made a difference. So he didn't go into the Declaration of Independence, the Second Continental Congress, to learn about the evil of slavery. He went there already resolved to acknowledge the evil of slavery. And his signing the Declaration of Independence conveys that acknowledgement with it. But he, during this critical period, was roundly attacked by members of the Quaker community with which he was associated for being too slow in freeing his slaves, without any consideration of what it was they were asking him to do, what his relationship with those individuals were. And though he wasn't so very slow, he did really ultimately manumit them all, he didn't just cast them on the cruel world without having any regard for them. So these are the elements of the relationship that sterile scholarship of our time fails to acknowledge and will not recognize.
1: Might I add, there was no magic wand at that time in history?
0: There was no magic wand. We were getting closer every year, but it took a long, gradual process. Remember, we start with the Somerset case in England in 1783. Then we developed through the case in Massachusetts that called slavery unconstitutional there. We have the early constitutional deliberations in Massachusetts, but we still don't settle it in Massachusetts until roughly 1808 in another case that finally sets seal to the argument that slavery is unacceptable. It was a gradual process because human relationships take a gradual process to untangle them.
1: You've often said that it's a fish and water question as well. These people didn't invent this. This is what they were born into, and getting out of it takes time.
0: Yes, it was their ambient atmosphere. And of course, disentangling yourself from what is ambient is not an easy thing to do.
1: You mentioned Ben Franklin. The film, A Great Awakening, has a subplot that almost to me becomes the bigger plot, and that's the arc of his life.
0: Yes.
1: The speech of 1787 that is portrayed there, from my historical analysis, is quite accurate. Did you see that portrayal of the Constitutional Convention as an accurate portrayal?
0: It was completely accurate. It was beautiful. It was well done. And it did demonstrate the arc of Franklin's life. And there you have someone who moved all the way from a youthful scoffer to a man who acknowledged humbly that God was still in control. It was a beautiful thing to see.
1: As has been this interview. Thank you, my friend.
0: Thank you.
1: We're deeply indebted.
0: So good to be with you.
2: So good to hear from you, Dr. Allen. Our team will join us here, and we'll continue on the public square coming up in just a moment.

0: spreading the light of liberty across the land. Now back to the public square.
1: Welcome back to the public square, and let us reiterate how grateful we are to have Dr. William B. Allen available to us today. You heard the conversation, you know what a great intellect God has given this man, and we're so grateful for him. Dave, our team has been listening, Alan C. Duncan, our producer, and Jeff Sanders and Melanie Elsa here, so let's include everybody now.
2: I can't tell you, Wayne, how many questions Dr. Allen answered in those three segments that I've heard for the last 5 years everywhere I go. And so I would encourage everyone, whatever methodology you have of securing and saving the audio file of this program. And the nice thing is you don't have to worry about, I don't mean save, like I just bookmark it.
1: Right.
2: Just know where to get it.
1: We'll do the saving. It's here. You can access it anytime.
2: Right. Just get where you can get it because we own this. This is what we invest in. And you can download this and get this information, and you can share it with anyone free of charge. This is vital to the life of our nation. I don't know how else to say this. This is the vital. This is literally the blood work of America. And there have been foreign elements that we've been battling, like viruses, for over 100 years. And the other side knows, and who is the other side? The other side are people who simply want the godless equation to be a part of modern life. They have every right to that opinion and every right to do their best to live it out. But they don't have the right to tell us that's what George Washington believed, because George Washington said otherwise.
3: Dave, I have a question on that note.
2: Mm-hmm.
3: I suspect I have the idea, the answer, but we all have access to the same source materials if we care to go to them. We all have access to the primary source documents. It's not like this is from 3,000 years ago or something. So,
2: in a foreign language that no one speaks.
3: Right. So I know cursive is getting a little tough for some people. But
4: don't get me started. Yeah, yeah.
3: But so is this an interpretation difference or is this intentional? Like, it reminds me of Christian denominational differences. We all have the same Bible and same church history, but why are we splitting off on all these different, is this an interpretation problem?
2: Perhaps there's two answers that I've learned, particularly from Dr. Allen. One is our prosperity has made us very lazy.
5: Oh boy, that's true.
2: And we just assume things have always been this way. That's why I asked the magic wand question, because people don't even realize when we're looking at the film A Great Awakening, we're not talking about states of the union. We're talking about colonial charters that existed under the accountability of the British Parliament and the Crown. The people in the United States didn't make the laws, they inherited them. And they at best had commentary authority over their laws because they had no seat at the table in Parliament. And so to throw upon the founders the idea, well, the state of Georgia, blah, blah, blah. Well, excuse me, there was no state of Georgia. There was a board of trustees representing England. And then there were people that they appointed in Georgia, and they were working it out as they went along.
5: It was a royal colony.
2: Yeah. So we always overlay our presuppositions of today on them, which is absurd when you study what actually happened. So part of it is that our prosperity just has made our minds soft. And then secondly, I'll start with myself. I'm lazy. I would rather sit at home at night and watch cool stuff on YouTube and call it research than open a book and continue to investigate and work and work and work. Then it goes a step farther. Our prosperity has also cut us off from the necessity of watching out for each other. Our attitude is, if you got yourself in a jam at your own blank problem, take care of your own blank business, and we move on. These were not the luxuries of the founding era. In the founding era, you did the right thing or died. The consequences were mortal and immediate. And if you didn't stick together, you would fall apart. So it's a very different world, Alan, in which, and when we put that in the context and we can get behind their eyes 100 years and see what they were facing, things start to seem a lot more genuine.
5: You know, Dave, what strikes me is that it did not take a long time for this apostasy, is what I'll call it, this slide to take place. Nobody, as far as I'm aware, nobody questioned that many of our founding fathers at least professed to be Christian, whether they were truly born again or not. Nobody questioned that until about 100 years ago, maybe a little bit older than that. But once the founding generation passed away, and then the next generation after that passed away, then we started having so-called historians saying, well, they're all just a bunch of deists, or they're all a bunch of atheists, so they were just secularists.
6: I also think that when you say that prosperity has made us lazy, in some respects, I think technology has also reshaped our approach to even learning, because we want to be able to digest in 5-second sound bites or, you know, I was speaking with a family member last week, and he had listened to you of substituting for Michael DelGiorno, and he said he was inspired to go out and get Montesquieu's book, which he had read years ago, but it's been a while, and he wanted to refresh himself or Dr. Allen's book on Montesquieu, rather. I really think that technology is a blessing and a cursing at the same time, because we have access to more information, but yet we don't want to take the time to read things and put things in context. And I think this movie did a beautiful job of putting things that I've learned over the years into a visual context, which I've never had.
2: Yes, let's talk about the historicity of the movie in just a second, okay? Help me out to come back to that point. But Melanie, I've been impressed with an image. I don't know if you've ever seen the film or the stage play, Man of La Mancha. But Cervantes' great work depicted in drama. In the theatrical version, there is a place where the world has surrounded Don Quixote and is going to bring him back to reality, that he is not a noble knight, but he is, in fact, an old, feeble man tilting at windmills. And he is surrounded in one of the last scenes of the play by a group of people holding up large mirrors, surrounding him and circling him so that everywhere he turns, he must see who he is and what he is, which is their way of breaking him down into reality. Today, we have surrounded ourselves, particularly our young people, in the same sort of fashion, but these are not mirrors, they're screens.
5: Mm-hmm. Oh, yeah.
2: And they are not showing us ourselves. They're showing us an altered form of reality that people want us to believe.
6: Mm-hmm.
2: And we are desperately dying intellectually. Our souls are dying because we're bouncing off of the screens that are not true. They're lies. And we're surrounded. So this is a part of the conflict. We have to break free from the screens to find the truth again. Now, let's go back to the historicity of the film. One of the reasons this is a powerful film is because it has a great amount of historical accuracy. I have a complaint with the film, and it's a tactical complaint. And please don't, anyone associated with it, take offense.
7: No film is perfect, right?
2: Yeah, no film is perfect. Every film is an impossible task. All right, it's but by the grace of God that we get anything accomplished, because it's very hard, and we have been in that business. We understand screenwriting. We understand. But the discussion of Whitfield and slavery is given just a few lines, and credit for intimating it, because Whitfield got caught like a guy leaning off a first base in the wrong direction. He got picked off on his position in regards to slavery in Georgia. And the conversation is that it was a decision that looked very pragmatic in the how that he handled it. And that's a case that should be made, can be made, and should be fully aired and exhausted in conversation. All right. So, but it's a much bigger story than that. So what I want to do here is, as we talk about the film in the weeks and the months ahead, is to use that as a platform for understanding. And Dr. Allen has already given us the destination of that conversation.
1: Mm-hmm. We'll talk more about it, and we're going to continue in just a moment here on the Public Square with the team. And if you have to leave us at this time, a few stations do, you can always catch the rest online, of course. The Public Square.
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7: It's Crazy Money Day. Hi, I'm Chuck Bentley with my money life from Crown. Dale and his sister were raised by a single mom. They were very poor. Dale worked as a humble carpenter in Iowa for 67 years. He only owned two pair of jeans, one for work and one for church. He was very shy, never married, and had no children of his own. Yet, 33 people identify as Dale's kids. These doctors, teachers, and therapists were able to achieve their college degrees because of Dale's generosity. He lived so frugally that he accumulated $3 million. At one point, he had a 1.5-inch stack of uncashed Social Security checks. He had all he needed and preferred to help others have a better life. He desired to give underprivileged students the opportunity to attend college, something he was never able to do. He sought input from his attorney to find kids with potential from small towns but with limited resources. They were only asked to pay it forward someday. Sometimes one person's faithfulness can change the trajectory of an entire family. 1 Timothy 6 reminds us to be rich in good deeds, generous and willing to share. Dale lived that out, not in theory but in action. So what has God entrusted to you? Who might benefit from your generosity? You may not be able to fund a college education, but you can start somewhere. A small act of giving done faithfully can have a ripple effect far beyond what you and I can see. Because when we use money God's way, lives are changed. If you want to improve how you manage your money, Crown has trained budget coaches ready to help. 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
2: Is there hope that we can ever get out of our national debt? Hi, this is Dave Zanotti. Let's talk about it today on the Public Square. I'm sorry for using the age-old parable of the frog in the boiling pot. The water started cold, and it rose gradually. We are so addicted to the IRS, to income taxes, and to fearing the federal government, and therefore either trying to avoid every tax we can or terrified of what tax is next around the corner. But here's the thing. In spite of what any administration is promising you, me, us, regardless of what political parties are saying, it doesn't matter. The federal government is spending more, and if the federal government is spending more, your taxes either are going up or will go up, either by being sustained through the balance of your lifetime and still leaving you in debt when you die, or by simply raising the next year's taxes. There is no way. Taxes are blind to partisanship. The Congress of the United States continues to raise taxes and to keep us entaxed, if you will, because they absolutely refuse to accept the fact that a balanced budget is an ethical, moral contract with the people of the United States. And as long as there are pockets of individuals and organizations that put their agenda ahead of a balanced budget, an honest economy, politicians will respond in exchange for votes. The problem with our national debt is we do get to vote. We get to vote every single election. And far too often we vote for people who look the other way in the immorality of debt. This is Dave Zanotti on the Public Square. Thanks for listening.
8: I'm Ruth Kramer with Mission Network News. Peace talks between Israel and Lebanon are underway in the United States. Discussions occur as the current U.S.-backed ceasefire nears its expiration date on Sunday. The Lebanese government is taking steps toward peace with Israel, but at a cost. Shiite factions threaten civil war if Lebanon detaches itself.
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1: So good to be with you, friends. Another great week where we can look at important issues. I want you to know this week we're going to be addressing the speech that the vice president gave at the March for Life on Friday. We'll deal with that after today's show. Today's show, we have a very special guest to talk about an issue that's impacting you, whether you know it or not. Now, if you have been listening to the show, you know that we celebrated some of the changes taking place in the health arena, the changes to the vaccine schedule, the revamped food pyramid, and I say amen, it's about time. But I found an article from Molly Englehart, who I am following closely because she is an expert in this area. She says there's a growing divide emerging within the Republican Party in particular, and it isn't about personalities or rhetoric, it's about chemicals. Because chemicals are happening, whether we know it or not, in the food supply, in the way that we grow our food, in pesticides that are happening throughout the agriculture industry. And she is with me today to talk about this fabulous article and also to look at solutions. In case you're not remembering who Molly is, Molly Englehart is a regenerative farmer and rancher at Sovereignty Ranch. She's committed to food sovereignty, which is actually very important, soil regeneration and homesteading self-sufficiency. She's the author of the book Debunked by Nature. Debunk everything you thought you knew about food, farming, and freedom. She was on with me recently to tell her journey from going from a vegan chef and an LA restaurateur to hands in the dirt farmer and mother of, I think it's four, Molly, but you'll have to remind me. And I'm so grateful to have you back to talk about pesticides. I know that sounds funny in some people's conversations, but for those of us who care about the food supply, what we're taking in without realizing it, here we are making good choices about food and health and getting enough sunlight to form that vitamin D and all the other things. All the while, we might be taking in chemicals that are actually harming us.
2: Yes, ma'am. I think that the most important thing for us to think about is, you just mentioned about at the pro-life march, we have to think about pro-life farming. Like we think of these things as separate, right? You're like, we'll address this tomorrow. Mm-hmm. But if we're spraying our food with chemicals, we're killing our unborn children, or we're sterilizing ourselves in order to not be able to have children. And this is so important. And pro-life farming is to have there be life in the soil, life in the food, and resiliency in our families and our communities. And so you, in my opinion, cannot be pro-life and also be pro-chemical farming. Those two things cannot coexist. And that is something that I think people aren't making that connection. We're not even thinking about that. But what I was talking about in the article was not that, but I thought of it when you were saying.
1: I love it. I love it. You're absolutely right.
2: Vice President.
1: I do not believe I've ever heard anybody have that in a speech. So you will be the first one to go on record to try the regenerative farming. But it makes sense for those of us who've raised children and tried to plant anything in the soil. I learned a long time ago as a gardener, it's all about the dirt. And if there's no life in the dirt, your plant's going to die. And I learned that's 101, right? For anybody that wants to grow something in their garden, imagine then somebody like Molly who has to help us understand to feed lots of people, to feed nations. You have to think about the dirt. Going back to George Washington Carver, he figured that out when they were destroying the soil and came in with all kinds of solutions. So this article in particular, I found fascinating because you're saying, listen, people are applauding what are important steps in vaccine changes and new promotion of testing, which I'm all for. But you're saying there are these bigger issues that if we don't address them on a large scale, these things won't be enough.
2: I mean, they won't even matter because what's happening with the pesticide liability shield, with the Supreme Court taking up Monsanto's request for them to overturn lower courts, and we're not saying they will overturn, but that's the Monsanto thinks that they will, and that's why they're having the higher court take it up. And then we can look at multiple states that are having the liability shield issue being slipped through, and it's all being in the name of labeling and informed consent and making sure people know. But I, as I played out in my article, the person who's wearing a suit and spraying the chemical may have read the label, but the parents and the children downstream on the food, in the park, on the golf course, are not privy to what was sprayed and what is in their food stream and in their water stream and in all around them and in the air and coming down in the rain on their heads. And so this idea that if we change the laws and we just say as long as the labeling on the packaging gives people the understanding that there could be cancer, there could be melanoma, there could be this, there could be that, then we don't need to be liable if people get sick from our product because we warned them. We had the duty to let you know, and we did let you know. Well, these laws are popping up, already been signed into law in Georgia. And so these are de facto liability shields, and we cannot allow this. We see what happened with the vaccine liability shield that happened in the 86. We've gone from 9 shots to 72 or 96, depending on, you know, how you count them and which ones are divided up from each other. So this is just crazy exponential growth of chemicals in our body. This is going to be exponential growth of chemicals in our water and our food. And as is, the sperm count of a man, we've spoken about this, is going down and down and down. And so by 2040, the average man in modern America or other westernized nations is going to be zero. My son is 5 years old. So what does that put him at his breeding age at that time? I am pro-life, and I am, people talk about reproductive rights. I want my children to have the right to reproduce. I do not want that right stripped from them. And so I actually think that that's the reproductive rights that we need to be fighting for. And we need to change that term around and say, yes, yes, I'm a yes for reproductive rights. My children deserve the right to reproduce, and it cannot be taken away with chemicals. And I think that many old school Republicans that are in places of power have been used to business as usual. We're pro-business, and so we're not going to be anti-chemical because we're pro-business. And I think that that time is dead, and they may not know it's dead, and they're still trying to go around as business as usual. But they will get primaried, and they will lose their place because the MAHA coalition of mothers is powerful and are not necessarily traditional Republicans, but they are rubbing off on traditional Republicans. There are people coming into my restaurant that have never thought about seed oils and chemicals and, and Roundup and fortified flours. They've never thought about these things, and now they're passionate about them. So we're not just talking about this small part of the coalition anymore, the MAHA moms. We're talking about its spread to the rest of the coalition. I just saw a study, not a study, but what, when they do a poll for Texas Republicans, 70% are anti-chemicals in their food, do not want to expand the rights of chemical companies if it will impact our food, our air, or our water. 70%. That is amazing. A very high number.
3: It is.
2: And
3: yeah.
2: So I suspect that these Republicans, it was a Democrat who stopped it, from being in the big, beautiful deal or whatever the last thing was. Yep. And it was a Democrat who just stopped it in the appropriation committee. And I'm saying we need to wake up, conservatives, and recognize that your base now cares about healthy food and now cares about chemicals in their food. And of course they do, because anybody that's pro-life is going to be anti something that ends in the word side, because side means to kill, to murder. And so pesticide, fungicide, herbicide, those are all words for death. And we need to be pro-life farmers, and we need to be pro-life people. And we need to remind our elected representatives that it is their job to protect the lives of the families of their constituents. And
3: let me do a recap here. I love where you're going with this and your zeal. Well, this is why we have you on, Molly, because you are literally in the trenches, in the dirt. So you went from owning restaurants as a vegan, and now you're a rancher, beef rancher, and regenerative farmer. And I mean, your story, if you have not heard Molly's story, you've got to go back and go to carrieabbott.com. Just type in her name. Molly is M-O-L-L-I-E, and Engelhardt, E-N-G-E-L-H-A-R-T. You will love her story. And it's a story of faith and also of just waking up to the realities of how the system works. One thing I want to clarify is that sperm count worldwide is down 50%. A lot of people are aware of that. We've done shows on that. I'm curious if you're connecting pesticides to part of that reason. I know it's not the only thing, but are you saying chemicals and pesticides are playing a role in that?
2: Yes, I'm saying that I think it's cumulative, of course. And I think that people will say, well, there's correlation and not proven causation. And so I will agree, and we have to be careful about what we say, but we can see that the downward spiral has gone significantly more down since 96 when we started spraying Roundup or glyphosate on our grains directly. We also know that atrazine can turn perfectly healthy frogs from male frogs to reproducing female frogs.
3: Yes.
2: And so we know that there's impact on hormonal impact. And then we know that the gut microbiome has hormonal impact. And then I also want to say that many of these chemicals are endocrine interrupters and they register in our body just like estrogen. Mm. And there's a huge issue with also polyester clothing. I just did a show about how a gentleman that lives near me had very low testosterone, below 250. And just by changing all of his clothes to cotton clothing, his testosterone went up over 500. So it went up more than 250 points with wow. No other changes, except for he was already eating organic food and blah, blah, blah. But just changing his clothing and not having synthetics against his skin made a huge difference in his testosterone. And so I think that there's been studies showing male fertility impacted by plastics.
3: Plastic, for sure.
2: Petroleum mm-hmm. products are the base for many fertilizers. Many fertilizers are made out of petroleum. Well, then we're spraying the waxes and the different other kinds of petroleum directly on the food to make it last longer, which are acting like endocrine interrupters in our body, specifically treating our body like it's estrogen. And so it is impacting men's virility and their ability to reproduce. And so
3: I would go one step further because I'm willing.
2: Okay, let's now, go.
3: Because our hormones impact so much of our whole body, our whole system, as you well know. A lot of people think it's just about reproductive. It's not. It impacts your brain. It impacts the way you think. It impacts the way you act. So if we have sperm count going down and we have male reproduction being impacted and the hormones, let's just say the impact on men is going to be in their behavior as well, and their attitudes and their unwillingness to take risk and do what men do. And we see that in behavior, don't we?
2: We do. And I was sitting with my friend just the other day at this cafe in San Antonio. And I looked around and I said, if an EMP or something hits right now and there's no power and nobody's car works, how many of the men around here are going to get their families to safety? And
3: it
2: was a sad number, like based right? on our guesstimation,
3: observation,
2: based on my observations. But it is very, very interesting. And I think that it also we have to understand that when there's all of these, you know, gun violence and there's this and there's that, our mental well-being impacts how we act in the world. And of course, there's porn and there's video games and other things that are impacting our mental health. But fundamentally, if we don't have good microbiome, then our brain is not working. And, you know, when you're very little in an embryo in the belly, in the uterus, the part that splits apart between your head and your gut, they're one piece and it splits apart. And so they're deeply connected, always have been. And mm-hmm. so that is why it's very, very important for us to have healthy gut. And that is something that's completely being destroyed by these chemicals. And so I don't think that we could even estimate how deeply bad the ripple effect of these chemicals are. And when you start to try to point it out, they're going to tell you it's correlation, not causation.
3: Right,
2: but we can't just keep drinking chemicals and thinking there's no impact. And that's not what God asks us to do. That is not what dominion is, I promise.
3: No, I'm with you. I'm with you. This is so fascinating and so important. And listen, we need to take a quick break. We're having a fantastic conversation with Molly Engelhardt. And I'm sure that you are leaning in, friend, because I know this listening community, you care about these issues. We'll be right back. Friends, did you know you can be part of an alliance that advances your God-given right to live and speak truth? Alliance Defending Freedom contends for the truth in law, public policy, and the public square. ADF is one of the nation's most respected and successful United States Supreme Court advocates, with various roles in 74 Supreme Court victories. Since 2011, ADF has represented parties in 15 victories at the Supreme Court on behalf of pastors, churches, religious organizations, college students, family-owned business, and pro-life pregnancy centers. We are so proud to have Alliance Defending Freedom as a sponsor of The Carrie Abbott Show. 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Today, more than ever, we need legal advocates who are committed to protecting religious freedom, free speech, marriage, the family, parental rights, and the sanctity of life. Our nation is going through a clear struggle right now, friends. 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
3: We are so honored to have Molly Engelhardt with us. She's a regenerative farmer and rancher, and she is very knowledgeable, as you can tell, about what's going into our food. She owned many restaurants in LA, was very successful as a vegan chef and restaurateur, and then changed the way she was thinking, which was a very costly move for her, by the way. And her story, you can go back to carrieabbott.com and just type her name in there, and you will be able to listen to her testimony, what God has done in her life. And Molly, I told you this the first time, and I'm so grateful for people like you who go through an authentic journey where you see things in a different way. You're willing to share that with other people. And you have been really thrust into the limelight in a sense where you are speaking to issues that impact nations. As a regenerative farmer, have you noticed from this administration any more support than previous administrations? And what is it that you're calling for? Because you've talked a little bit in the first segment about liability shields. In other words, legislatures passing laws where Monsanto and others are not able, or they're able to put it on a label somewhere, but the person who's playing in the park down the street never saw that label. And you're saying that's not good enough. And I agree with you. So first of all, as a regenerative farmer, are you feeling more support than previously?
2: As a regenerative farmer, no. As a mother, as a informed consent advocate, yes. Unfortunately, I think that DOGE did a lot of good things for getting rid of waste, but a lot of what they considered waste ripped the rug out from so many farmers, and especially small scale farmers that were providing food to schools, providing food to prisons. I have a friend who put millions of dollars into a mill to freshly mill flour for the local schools in Arizona. And they would be getting this freshly milled flour every week with all the nutrients still in it and feeding the kids. He spent $2 million and he was supposed to get 50% of that money back as a grant from the government. They had promised it. And that was ripped out from underneath him as wasteful spending with DOGE. And I say wasteful in quotation marks.
3: Yes.
2: So really I feel disappointed in the things that they chose to rip out from underneath people. I have another farm in California that I hold the note on the farm for the family because they were not able to get a loan in their name originally with their income and et cetera. And so, and they had an amazing deal also feeding vegetable boxes to different families and being able to take SNAP, and there was a middleman and and that got ripped away from them, and it's like $19,000 a month of income. And so I think that getting nutrient dense food to human beings should never be considered wasteful spending.
3: It's not. You're absolutely right.
2: I'm anti-government interference in so many things, but when we are doing the work to support local food getting to local people and not just ever expanding supply chains, that's never wasteful. And so I'm highly disappointed in the ways that those were ripped out. And I've been,
3: you think that it will change with the SNAP program changes and requirements, because I know that's a major push now, is to get whole food and real food to kids.
2: I hope. But the thing is that I don't think we had to rip the rug out and make people leave their farms in the interim to do that. And so I think that this almost $1 billion, $790 million dedicated to regenerative agriculture is a good start. But and Brooke Rollins, and they made a big deal about it. Mm-hmm. And I think having people, and I wrote about this in the Epoch Times, having regenerative agriculture spoke about at the highest levels of government, I think that that gets it more into the zeitgeist, gets it more into our minds. And so people are caring about it. But if I'm going to be honest, that's a tiny little drop in a bucket that they just held back from the money that Trump is subsidizing corn and soy. And he was subsidizing the soy farmers because they couldn't sell to China. But really, that's a fragile system. We shouldn't be growing all this soy for China, and then China's our greatest adversary, and then they don't want to buy it because of trade issues. We should be growing a diversity of food for Americans. We need to hunker down. We are in the 250th year of a nation. There's never been an empire that has stayed the empire in the world more than 250 years. Right now, we need to hunker down. We need to take care of ourselves. We need domestic oil. We need domestic security. We need secure borders. Food. But most of all, we need secure food, because in an emergency, it will be air, water, food. And we are not valuing our air and our water and our food. And I believe that small farms need to be treated like infrastructure, and feeding Americans American food should be a priority. And it is not currently a priority. And I am disappointed in that. And so
3: I voted for this
2: administration.
3: Yes, I join you in that disappointment. But this is why we're talking about it, because, as you said, getting it into the conversation, people listening to this show and others who have influence, we are hoping and praying that this conversation, your articles, your books, and your colleagues, and you who continue to find new advocates, we will keep talking about it, because we have to. Life is on the line, as you said so well in the first segment. Before our time ends, I do want to get clarity on something.
2: Yes, ma'am.
3: There are states passing laws, and Monsanto's going to the Supreme Court to try to get the right to not have to basically let people know what's in the chemical. How do we get rid of those laws that give them a pass? And also, how do we get rid of the chemicals? Because that really is the issue.
2: Yes, ma'am. So for clarity, they're not going to court to have us not know what's in the chemicals. They're going to court to say that if we disclose the risk on the label, then we can't be sued for causing harm.
3: Okay, like the vaccines. All right.
2: We have informed you.
3: Yes.
2: You know that it's
3: the liability's gone.
2: Mm-hmm. The liability is gone. But if I am a mother and I'm busy and I stop to get a pizza, and this is right now in this world we live in currently, this is not a future idea, 100% of conventional wheat is being sprayed, not just before they prepare the field with pre-emergence and all of that. They are spraying chemicals on it to make it dry at a specific dye and dry so that they can harvest it at a specific time. And this is very efficient. Well, when they went to the EPA, because they knew they figured out this magic where we could spray it, kill the grain, and then harvest it 2 weeks later, they went to the EPA and they said, we need to change the parts per million of glyphosate in grains specifically. So it went up to like 30 parts per million from 2 parts per million. So vegetables are still at the 2 parts per million, but grains are at 30 parts per million. But that doesn't really make any sense. It's not, why would it be safer to eat more Roundup when you're having a pizza or bread or oatmeal than it is on carrots or zucchini? It doesn't make any sense, right? And so the reality is, we all have kids that eat too many carbohydrates because that's what kids love. And those carbohydrates are being sprayed with chemicals, and we do not have the right to fix that. And so I believe where we need to go with this is property rights. And I go over this in my article with the Epoch Times. Mm-hmm. But we as conservatives have always valued property rights. And why is it when it comes to GMOs and chemical agriculture, we do not honor property rights? If I, as a farmer, have drift that comes onto my field, I have a friend, his name is Bob. He grows old kamut. I watched a woman get on her knees in tears because his grain healed her son that had severe autism. He was 5 years old, nonverbal, still in diapers, and by 7 years old was verbal and out of diapers. Wow. And now is a teenager with a job and going to college. Wow. So that so story, important. But his field got drift from a neighbor's field in Montana, and he lost his ability to sell it to the European market because it was too high to be organic in the European market because of that drift. He is not entitled to that neighbor to have to pay for his crop. He is not entitled to anything. But if my neighbor's cow comes and tramples my greenhouse, he has to pay me for that. So I don't believe that organic farmers should have to give up 25 feet on all sides of their farm. I believe that it's the chemical sprayer that needs to be responsible. And once we put that liability, that if your pollen of your corn infects my corn with GMO, then you are accountable for my crop. If your chemicals get on my field, you are accountable for paying for my crop. Then it doesn't have to be that the government is making anybody do anything. Financially, it will be too much of a burden for the farmers to spray these chemicals because the impact they're having on their neighbors. But currently, we are not honoring those laws. So I think we need to go back to property rights.
3: Okay. Wow. That's such an important conversation. We need to end our time now with Molly Engelhardt. Thank you for joining me for your insights. We'll link people to the article. Friends, this is a big issue. We need to tackle it. We need to pray about it. And we'll see you next time.
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6: The greatest peace you will ever find is resting in God's sovereign arms. Because we try to find peace in our situation. How many of you, your moods change when your situation changes? And I've been searching for peace for weeks or months, many of you, or years. But it's elusive. It's elusive because now my job is not working out. Now my finances, you have to get to a point where, yes, obey God, live in what is right and obey his word and focus on him. But eventually you got to just rest in his sovereignty. And I've been really getting that point across a lot lately because that's where your sanity is going to come from. Resting in the arms of the person, the only person who is in control. And it's a good reminder. It's very simple. But it's not easy. There's not a complex math equation you have to put together, do this, and the next week do this, and next week. Resting in his sovereignty is a choice. It's taking those thoughts captive. It's so simple. Lord, I've been focusing on the wrong things. I've been letting fear come in and dominate my life. God, I'm just going to trust in your sovereignty. So simple. Not very easy, though, because as you're doing that, other thoughts are coming in. Those fiery darts of fear and things that are going on in our lives. And we just, it's hard to trust God because we get those opposing thoughts. So it is very simple. Make the decision. Lord, I want to trust in your sovereignty. Doesn't mean you have to like what he's doing, but you have to trust what he's doing.
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10: Hello, I'm Gary Stearman, and welcome to Prophecy Watchers. We have a very special guest today, an author and his book, and he is from England, and his name is Dr. Paul Wilkinson. Welcome to Prophecy Watchers.
11: Thank you, Gary. Great to be here.
10: Well, we have a fun subject today. Or maybe I shouldn't say that, but you can correct me later if you wish. Your book is called The Beautiful Simplicity of the Rapture. Now, I love to talk about the rapture of the church. I've read your book. It's very readable. It pulls you along. It's very conversational, but it's loaded with information, and I love that. Why did you write this particular book right now when you did?
11: So, Gary, I'm going back a few years, maybe 3 years, to a resort town in Wales called Llandudno.
10: Ah.
11: Not too far from my new church, which is an evangelical gypsy church. A church amongst the gypsy people, the Roma people. And one of their young trainee ministers was encouraging me to write again. And he said, Paul, we need something from you to explain to our people as simply as possible why we, the church, cannot go through the tribulation. So can you write something? And so I began writing a pamphlet with illustrations, because my brothers and sisters in the gypsy church, many of them, their school education ends at age 11 and they go out and work with their fathers. And so I was trying to bring this subject down to a level where everybody could understand, make it conversational, as if I was sat with them in their caravans, in their trailers, just with our Bibles open, and just going through all the arguments and the wonderful blessings that there are in the truth of the rapture. So that booklet in time just got expanded into a book, because the Lord impressed upon my heart that every one of my brothers and sisters in Christ throughout the world, whatever level of education or level of Bible knowledge, needed to just be presented with something that was manageable and that would give them not just knowledge and information, but through the Holy Spirit, a real stirring in their hearts for the coming of the Lord Jesus.
10: Watching the world today, the word trouble keeps popping up. Here, there, everywhere, economics, weaponry, artificial intelligence, satellite trails of even hundreds of satellites that have the sole function of spying on and reporting upon what human beings are doing. And you look at all this and you say, something is up. Something got to break one of these days, and we see the tensions in various. And you're in Europe, and you there are many tensions there. I'm sure you're watching, and when you look at the rapture described in the Bible, the word troubled is used. Don't be troubled, says Paul, when you see all these things. I like that.
11: Yeah. And the rapture is often positioned in the context of a troubled spirit, suffering, grief. So I believe the Lord Jesus introduced the truth of the rapture during the Last Supper there in John 14. Let not your hearts be troubled. He's just told his disciples he's going away and they can't follow, at least not yet. And they're troubled. And Peter says, Lord, why can't we follow you? They've been following him day and night for 3 years. Why can't we follow you? And the Lord says, do not let your heart

0: again and take you. And then Paul, as we know, he's the one that was given the privilege of revealing the mystery of the rapture, 1 Thessalonians chapter 4, which you've just read from, in the context, again, of grief, that those Thessalonians are, they're grieving because loved ones have suffered and died, and they're wondering, have they somehow missed out when the Lord Jesus descends from heaven? And the Lord gives the Apostle Paul that word, no, don't be troubled, don't grieve like the rest of the world grieves. We have a hope and a certain hope that Jesus will descend from heaven into the air and catch us away. Doesn't talk about descending back to the Mount of Olives, doesn't talk about any events happening on the earth. He's giving comfort to God's people, which is why Paul says in verse 18 at the very end there, encourage one another, comfort one another with these words. Not scare the living daylights out of each other, as many in the church are doing with their tribulationism, but comfort, encourage one another. And Paul isn't saying, well, that's my duty. He's saying, Thessalonians, get alongside each other and keep talking about this hope you have. Jesus is coming for you.
1: And of course, the dark side would like to dash our hopes and bring disappointment of all kinds and questioning Scripture. What does this really mean? What does this really mean? But we're supposed to be comforting one another. And your book, by the way, The Beautiful Simplicity of the Rapture, does that extremely well. It is a comforting book to read. And also, it clarifies a few points that people are debating these days. And I think you've done a very good job of that.
0: Well, the second word in that, second major word in that title, Gary, is simplicity. And that was inspired by the words of the Apostle Paul in his second letter to the Corinthians. And he said this, amazing words, Paul, a man saved by grace, just as we were saved by grace and our viewers were saved by God's grace. He says, I am jealous for you with godly jealousy or with divine jealousy. For I have betrothed you to one husband that I may present you as a chaste virgin or pure virgin to Christ. So here is the Apostle Paul, who was once trying to knock down, destroy the church, now being commissioned by the Lord to build up the church, saying, I've got the jealousy of Jesus in my heart. My primary responsibility is to prepare you for that day when you are going to be presented to the Lord Jesus. But then he says this, and I believe this is pertinent to what is going on in the church with all the talk of tribulationism. You're going to go halfway through it. You're going to go five-sevenths of the way through it. You're going to go all the way through it. Or there's not even a tribulation. We're in it now. Paul says, but I fear lest somehow, as the serpent deceived Eve by his craftiness, so your minds may be corrupted from the simplicity and purity that is in Christ.
1: Wow.
0: What does Satan want to do? He wants to complicate. He wants to confuse. He wants us fighting against one another. He wants to create division. He wants to cause our brothers and sisters to give up trying to understand the rapture. And he wants to veil the imminency of the rapture. And so what does he do? He raises up men, whether it's through their pride, I don't know, only the Lord knows. But the minds of our brothers and sisters are being corrupted from a simplicity, not a simplistic faith, but the simplicity of our faith in Jesus. And the rapture isn't about a doctrine as such, it's about a person. It's the person of the rapture. That's what the book is all about. That's what Scripture is all about. Like the Lord Jesus reminded the Pharisees, all the Scriptures point to me, yet you refuse to come to me that you may have life. And sadly, many brothers and sisters are being kept from coming to the Lord Jesus by the complex, ugly complexity of a lot of teaching in the church today.
1: Amen. We are talking with Dr. Paul Wilkinson and his book, and we have been talking words of comfort. And I think that is so good. What a contrast to today's Transworld television. You flip it on, you go through the news channels, and after a while your blood pressure begins to rise.
0: That's right.
1: And that's anything but comforting. You turn to your wife and you say,

0: do you think that a war could start right over here? And she said, well, it looks like it. And this is sort of where we are today. And the Bible is the cure for that problem.
1: Amen. Amen. And the Bible, under the inspiration of the Holy Spirit, the key, isn't it, Gary? It's the relationship with our Lord Jesus. You can just read the Bible, study the Bible, read books about the Bible, and miss entirely what the Bible is trying to communicate. So, yeah, like the sons of Issachar in Old Testament times, we're to discern the times, we're to understand, as the Lord gives us insight, what's going on, what it means, what it's pointing towards. But first and foremost, the Word of God is there to draw us into a closer walk with the Lord Jesus. And as a very old Bible teacher 30 years ago in my life said to me, the Bible is a window through which you see Jesus. And that has to be.
0: What
1: it's beautiful.
0: Wonderful sentiment.
1: Yeah, and I have that window closed at times. I can forget to open the curtains and just see Jesus. And we can get caught up in what's happening, and even in prophecy itself, when it is the person of prophecy, it's the person of the rapture, it's our Lord Jesus that the Holy Spirit is constantly trying to move our hearts and minds towards.
0: Now, we do know that there are horrors in our future. Prophecy talks about it. It's happened in the past. We've had big wars, a series of them. They've cooled down. And we think at last mankind has found his sensibilities and he's going to do the right thing. And then another war starts. And the Bible tells us that in the last days, this is exactly what's going to happen.
1: Yeah.
0: And I really like the idea of focusing on comfort. That is, in a day when you ask yourself, am I going to be in the next war? There's no way to face that except through the Word of God.
1: Absolutely. We are promised by the Lord. We're told that in this life, in this world in which we live, we will have tribulations. And depending on where we live on planet Earth will determine the extent,
0: right,
1: the extremity of those tribulations. The Lord Jesus said, you will have tribulation in this world, in this life, because this world is governed by Satan, father of lies, the great deceiver. God is sovereign, it's his earth, but Satan has been allowed for a time to have control over the minds of unbelievers. So we're not battling against flesh and blood. We have principalities and powers constantly fighting against us. We've got our own old fallen flesh to contend with as well on a daily basis. So it is difficult. We are promised that we will enter the kingdom of heaven through many tribulations, Paul says. And the Greek word there is thlipsis, and it means a pressure that comes on the spirit of the believer. And that's what we experience when we go through trials, and I'm sure there's brothers and sisters right now going through a thlipsis, a pressure, maybe through grief, through sickness, through marriage problems, family problems, persecution. It's a thlipsis. But when the Lord Jesus spoke about the tribulation or the great tribulation in Matthew 24, he wasn't talking about the day-to-day experience of the believer. He was talking about a time coming on this earth limited to 7 years, and in particular the final 3.5 years, when certain events would characterize that period of time, when a thlipsis would come upon the whole earth and upon everyone living upon the earth. And the good news that we have is the Lord Jesus says, you're not promised that period of time, that thlipsis, because, as he went on to say, that will be a time of tribulation like nothing ever seen on earth since it began, the days of creation, up to the present time. And a short period of time, the Lord Jesus said, because if it hadn't been cut short in God's sovereign wisdom and God's sovereign plan, the Lord said nobody would survive. So we are not promised to go through that because we have been delivered from the wrath to come.
0: Yes, we have.
1: Paul commended the Thessalonians in his very first letter. You turned to God from idols, and now you are waiting for the Son of God, the Lord Jesus Christ, to come. And the word he used there is anameno in the Greek, and it means to stay up watching expectantly, knowing that the Lord is coming, not knowing exactly when, but knowing that he is coming. But he's coming before the wrath of God falls upon the earth.
0: Well, watch is a very important word to us. It happens to be in the title of our magazine and the sign saying the Prophecy Watchers. It happens to be in front of our building. And this idea of watching involves studying. In other words, and which is what we're doing right now. We're encouraging you by saying, look, if you're the least bit worried, here's what you need to do, because there is a remedy. And this book, I want to go back to your title, The Beautiful Simplicity of the Rapture. Maybe the word comfort belongs in there somewhere, because it is comforting to think about these things. And I mean, it comforts me, I can tell you, when I, after I have watched TV or read a newspaper or a magazine, and my stomach is grinding just a little bit, and I say to myself, wow, what can we do? Well, here's the Word of God and Paul's book, The Beautiful Simplicity of the Rapture. I love thinking about that subject.
1: You know, Gary, I'm from England, as you announced at the start, and I don't know if all the viewers will be familiar with a very famous Queen of England, Victoria. And during the Victorian period, which was a large portion of the 1800s, the 19th century, Queen Victoria was on the throne. And that's when Britain had an empire. You know, the sun never set on the British Empire. This tiny island had influence all over the world. It was the great mission-sending nation of the earth at that particular time. Incredible, evangelical, premillennial, pre-tribulational scholars who are studying at conferences around the UK, studying Bible prophecy, studying God's word. But when Queen Victoria lost her husband Albert, she went into deep grief. And from that moment on, she never went out in public without being dressed in black as a sign of her grief for her husband. But she was greatly comforted by the words of the Lord Jesus in John 14, "Let not your hearts be troubled." That's where she drew comfort from. And she would go around her estate, the royal estate, and she would visit elderly folk that had once served her, maybe that were coming towards the end of her life or were suffering some kind of illness. She would sit by their bedside and read John 14 to them to give them comfort that the Lord Jesus has gone ahead to prepare a place. So it's a beautiful, simple, comforting truth that the Lord has given us through his Spirit by his word.
0: Indeed. By the way, if you'd like to get The Beautiful Simplicity of the Rapture at your own copy, here's how you can do that.
2: Comfort one another with these words. That's the heartbeat of The Beautiful Simplicity of the Rapture by Paul Wilkinson. One day, those who trust in Jesus will hear his voice and in an instant be caught up to meet him in the air. It's a promise meant to steady our hearts. What follows is a world plunged into the darkest time in history, the tribulation, a time of judgment, loss, and unimaginable suffering. Understanding it reveals why the rapture matters and why Israel remains central in God's plan. 80% of America's churches do not believe in the pre-tribulation rapture. Some believe we'll endure the entire tribulation and die for the cause. Others have adopted the partial rapture theory, assuming that only the most faithful of Christians will experience the rapture. Then there's the pre-wrath rapture crowd, who believe the church will experience part of the tribulation, a belief that seems like a mixture of works-based salvation and Christian purgatory. There's no doubt that discussing the timing of the rapture can be a divisive issue. But does that mean we should allow false teaching to steal away what Jesus calls our blessed hope? His return for his bride should be our greatest moment in a time, a celebration that will last for all eternity. 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That number again is 1-800-713-5923. We're also offering the Rapture and Inheritance Package. It includes Paul's new book plus a second book that ties all these end times events together, Israel, the Inheritance of God. The package is available for your gift of $55 or more and comes with two important bonus DVDs from Mondo Gonzalez and Pastor Andy Woods, offering further proof of the pre-tribulation rapture, a $40 value. Gary Stearman calls Paul's new book one of the finest books ever written on the rapture. At its heart, Paul's book draws us back to Jesus, his deep, unwavering love for his bride, and his unbreakable promise to come again. It's a message that lifts the soul and anchors the heart in hope. As the world grows darker and more uncertain, don't lose sight of what matters most. Jesus is coming soon, not as a distant idea, but as a living promise, one that could be fulfilled at any moment. Don't be caught off guard. Stay awake. Stay ready. And as you stand watch, know this, your support is vital to the work of Prophecy Watchers. Because of you, we're able to continue proclaiming truth, shining light into the darkness, and pointing people to the blessed hope of his return. Together we watch, together we wait, and together we look for his appearing.
0: And we are back with Dr. Paul Wilkinson, and I have a problem, and that is, we don't have enough time to carry out a really long and involved conversation. The clock is always spinning, and we're coming down to the end. And I would like for you to tell our audience what is on your mind after you have written this book. You've presented this very clear message about the simplicity of the rapture. What's on your mind today that you'd like to share with our audience?
1: Well, Gary, I think for me, the final words of the Apostle Paul when he was in prison in Rome, he's writing to his beloved son in the faith, Timothy. He knows that he's not going to be caught up in the rapture as a living saint. The Lord is going to take him home. And his final words were, I've fought the good fight, I've finished the race, I've kept the faith. That body of truth that's been entrusted to the church by the Lord Jesus through his apostles, you know, he's kept the faith. And part of that faith that we have as believers is our blessed hope, which is the phrase he uses in his letter to Titus. What we're talking about today, what the book is about, is our blessed hope. So the Old Testament doesn't speak of our blessed hope. It doesn't speak about the church. The church was hidden. It was a mystery. The rapture was hidden. It was a mystery. And so all the prophecies of the Old Testament, they speak about world events, in particular about the epicenter, Israel, and what God is going to do with the Jewish people, what he's going to do with the nations. They lay out prophetic timelines, what will happen, when it will happen, who will be involved. But we are not encouraged in the New Testament to look at prophecies being fulfilled. We're not to focus on world events primarily. We're to have an understanding, because God has laid it out in his word. We are to be looking and longing for our Lord Jesus to come. And as we do see events relating to Israel and relating to the nations unfolding, we are to be stirred more and more to share the gospel of our Lord Jesus to as many people as we can, to be as prayerful as we can, to withdraw ourselves from the world in terms of its enticements and entrapments, not to get sluggish spiritually by all the temptations that Satan wants to present to us. And so Paul, there in prison, what does he say? I've fought the good fight, I've finished the race, I've kept the faith, and there is now in store for me a crown of righteousness, which the Lord, the righteous judge, will award to me on that day. And we could stop there, Gary, and say, amen, Apostle Paul, you deserved it, go for it. You know, you've served the Lord so faithfully and all the miracles. But Paul didn't stop there. He said it wasn't just a crown for himself, but for all who have longed or loved his appearing. And if you are looking and watching for the Antichrist, if you are looking and watching for all kinds of prophecies to be fulfilled, you will not be looking and longing for the Lord Jesus. And that's what's happening in the church. There's a distraction coming through the tribulationists. And this word, final word from the Apostle Paul, is there for the Holy Spirit to get our focus back on what matters most, and that's being ready for Jesus.
0: Dr. Paul Wilkinson, it's been wonderful talking with you. And we're talking about comfort, not conflict. Hey, you keep watching. We are.
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3: I'm Ruth Kramer with Mission Network News. Peace talks between Israel and Lebanon are underway in the United States. Discussions occur as the current U.S.-backed ceasefire nears its expiration date on Sunday. As part of the talks, U.S. President Donald Trump is urging Beirut to repeal a 1955 law. Nuna of Triumph and Mercy Lebanon says,
4: in our constitution, there is a compound that says Lebanon has no connection with Israel. So we need to change that clause.
3: The Lebanese government is taking steps toward peace with Israel and independence from Iran, but at a cost.
4: Lebanon submitted an official complaint against Iran for the first time this week. And this is causing a big problem inside Lebanon.
3: Pray for Lebanese Christians as they care for displaced people in Jesus' name.
4: It's not just a one-way gospel, just salvation and that's it, but it's also realignment with God's purposes.
3: And standing firm through both the good times and the bad sends a powerful message. Rose Linderhart says For Haiti with Love is there for every season. Many Haitians they serve are exhausted by the struggle for daily needs.
5: And sometimes they don't want to hear the gospel. So we show them love. We show them what the gospel is. Then they will listen when we tell them about Jesus, when we tell them about the gospel.
3: The ministry provides food, clothing, shelter, medical care for burn victims, and much more. And that work can only be done with God's help, given the chaos in Haiti today.
5: We need people to pray for Haiti. Without God's help, Haiti cannot change.
3: It's a sobering reality, but God's promises remain. For Haiti with Love continues to see Haitians turning to hope in Christ. So remember the people of Haiti in prayer and ask God how he may want you to take part in his work there. 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
7: It's Crazy Money Day. Hi, I'm Chuck Bentley with My Money Life from Crown. Dale and his sister were raised by a single mom. They were very poor. Dale worked as a humble carpenter in Iowa for 67 years. He only owned two pair of jeans, one for work and one for church. He was very shy, never married, and had no children of his own. Yet, 33 people identify as Dale's kids. These doctors, teachers, and therapists were able to achieve their college degrees because of Dale's generosity. He lived so frugally that he accumulated $3 million. At one point, he had a 1.5-inch stack of uncashed Social Security checks. He had all he needed and preferred to help others have a better life. He desired to give underprivileged students the opportunity to attend college, something he was never able to do. He sought input from his attorney to find kids with potential from small towns but with limited resources. They were only asked to pay it forward someday. Sometimes one person's faithfulness can change the trajectory of an entire family. 1 Timothy 6 reminds us to be rich in good deeds, generous and willing to share. Dale lived that out, not in theory, but in action. 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A small act of giving done faithfully can have a ripple effect far beyond what you and I can see. 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
8: Is there hope that we can ever get out of our national debt? Hi, this is Dave Zanotti. Let's talk about it today on the Public Square. I'm sorry for using the age-old parable of the frog in the boiling pot. The water started cold, and it rose gradually. We are so addicted to the IRS, to income taxes, and to fearing the federal government, and therefore either trying to avoid every tax we can or terrified of what tax is next around the corner. But here's the thing. In spite of what any administration is promising you, me, us, regardless of what political parties are saying, it doesn't matter. The federal government is spending more, and if the federal government is spending more, your taxes either are going up or will go up, either by being sustained through the balance of your lifetime and still leaving you in debt when you die, or by simply raising the next year's taxes. There is no way. Taxes are blind to partisanship. The Congress of the United States continues to raise taxes and to keep us entaxed, if you will, because they absolutely refuse to accept the fact that a balanced budget is an ethical, moral contract with the people of the United States. And as long as there are pockets of individuals and organizations that put their agenda ahead of a balanced budget, an honest economy, politicians will respond in exchange for votes. The problem with our national debt is we do get to vote. We get to vote every single election. And far too often we vote for people who look the other way in the immorality of debt. This is Dave Zanotti on the Public Square. 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
11: This is Financial Issues, where we help you defund darkness and fund the light by investing with biblical integrity. Folks, we are back. It's wonderful to be here. Seth Yudinsky, Sam Case, and your host, Mark Manila, this Mother's Day Monday. Mark, great to be here, brother.
12: Why, thank you, and it's great to hear that voice. This is Financial Issues, that Seth voice. You know, Mark, it just launches Monday for me.
11: I'm so glad, Mark, and I just want to say, if I can inspire our listeners, you know, there's a cinder block wall about 20 feet away from me in our studio. If I can inspire them proverbially to be ready to run through a wall, I've done my job. I don't know if I have.
12: You've done your job this morning.
13: Do we have
12: already
13: insurance for that? Like, if someone gets a concussion, will we be okay?
11: I don't know if Samaritan covers heroic wall brick running, but at any rate.
12: We'll find out.
11: We will find out. Boy, it's great to be here. I hope you all had a wonderful Mother's Day. A happy Mother's Day to all of our moms out there in the audience. Hope it was a blessed day for you. And it's great to be back, folks. Listen, the phones are open. We want to hear from you. 610-363-1110. We've got our preborn campaign marching on. Guys, it was a tremendous first week of this month-long campaign. I mean, tremendous. So we're making great strides. We'll talk more about that later in the show. But first and foremost, guys, it looks like there's a currency swap line going on between the United States and
14: maybe one of our Middle Eastern allies, Sam, maybe not. I mean, outside of Israel, we don't have many allies in the Middle East.
13: Oh, but no, I mean, I'd say this is the United Arab Emirates. They're the closest you're probably going to get outside of Israel, right? Discussing that currency swap line with the United States, allowing, if it goes through, the UAE to directly obtain U.S. currency and bypass the foreign exchange markets. Currently, only a couple nations have these swap lines with us. That's the Bank of Canada, Bank of Japan, the EU Central Bank, Bank of England, and also the Swiss National Bank. Treasury Secretary Scott Bessent said a number of allies, especially in the Middle Eastern region, but also in Asia, have been asking for those swap lines because of the ongoing war with Iran. So, Mark, can you explain this a little bit to us? And what advantage would it be for the United States to have this line with the UAE?
12: Well, yeah, a swap line is an interesting thing. You know, one of the things that hit me with this not too long ago was thinking about the swap lines. The central banks around the world, I think, have too much power. Now, I know Seth disagrees with me, but
15: oh, of course.
12: No,
13: Seth wants a central bank monarchy.
15: That's right. I love central banks, just like I love Social Security. Anyway, this is too early on a Monday to get like, down
12: like
15: that
12: you,
15: rabbit trail.
12: Like you love Social Security. That's right. Okay, but what happens if we bypass the currency that's going on, where trades that have to go on, if you don't have a swap agreement with somebody? This could weaken the central banks. It just, I don't know when that occurred to me. So knowing Trump, he may be setting up negotiations for something somewhere else by talking about this. But yeah, I think the UAE swap line could be advantageous, but it also concerns me because When we start doing this, most people never even heard of the swap line or this type of thing. What it is we lend U.S. dollars, or our central bank, the Federal Reserve, lends our dollars to somebody, our U.S. dollars. They put up their currency as collateral, and then they pay us interest on it, and it's only a short-term loan. And the whole idea is to keep stability in the banking system for that country or that area when things get crazy and the central banks don't want to play along with the U.S. and or there's wars and the central banks are concerned about being seen as funding one country over another, that kind of thing. So with our allies, we've had swap lines to keep things stable and to keep them from having to sell things like treasury bills and treasury bonds and destabilizing the bond market that way also. So it could be a very good thing. I think we just need to be really careful because we give it to the UAE and then all of a sudden everybody else in the area is going to say, yeah, but what about us? We're your friends. You got to give this to us too. Because
13: Saudi going, me,
15: that
13: me,
15: was my
13: me.
15: Thought, Sam, or the Saudis next. Yeah,
12: exactly. Well, not even I'm in Africa, in Eastern, yeah. I mean, in Western Europe. I mean, it just goes all over the place. You know, another interesting thing that I saw in there is I didn't see Mexico on the list of where we have swaps.
13: Yeah, as far as I know, they're not one of them.
12: Yeah, isn't that interesting? Maybe take a quick look at that, because I would have thought they would have been, as being a major trading partner like Japan or you know, the others, Canada. I don't know. Yeah. But anyway, it could, if the world starts seeing the swap lines as political tools, they'll lose a little faith in us. So we got to be very careful about what happens with these swap lines. And hopefully our new central bank, the Federal Reserve, will be careful.
15: Yeah, absolutely.
13: Looks like Mexico doesn't. They swap through Canada, England, Japan, EU, and Swiss National Bank.
15: So we would have a tertiary relationship.
13: Yeah, that's what it sounds like. It's a liquidity thing, but not directly with us.
15: Interesting.
13: At least this is what AI is saying. So say that with a pinch of salt.
12: Next time we have Kevin Freeman, we're going to have to ask him about this. Because it just feels so manipulative, all these central banks controlling the currency and the price of currency and, you know, how much they'll allow swaps. And then in the open market, the exchanges, what do they charge for it? They increase it or decrease it by who they're trying to help or hurt. I mean, I don't like it. And it really concerns me that that a one world order, the central banks, which are a one world order, have that much control over everything.
15: Well, Mark, you know, that was my thought too with this. I mean, I'm a fan. I like a strong dollar. And I guess I suppose, you know, having other countries having a positive relationship with the US dollar could be a good thing. But then my mind also goes to, well, is this just feeding into the the dollar becoming that one world currency and just bolstering up all these central banks, which, as you said, as you quipped accurately in the beginning of the show, I don't like the central banks.
16: Right. So I it's deep is what it is. Yeah. And it's there's probably layers upon layers upon layers of geopolitical a plane that's going on that we'll never understand. But I think that we really do occasionally have to look into the conspiracy theories because they start tying some things together. I'm not saying they're all right, but I'm not saying they're all wrong. I remember seeing a meme recently that says outside of Sasquatch and aliens, everything else has been proven to be true.
13: Don't forget the Loch Ness Monster, you know? It's just not big enough to hold a monster.
15: Yeah, absolutely. Well, 610-363-1110. Listen, if you got an opinion on it, folks, we would love to hear it. And some other news, guys, quickly here. It looks like U.S. growth is beating other countries. Kind of similar news here. What can you tell us about that, Sam? What's going on?
13: That's right. The U.S. is looking like it's going to come out on top this quarter with GDP growing 2%, beating about double the expected average for the G7. Canada in second at 1.7% for their expected growth, followed by Japan at 1.5%. Meanwhile, U.K., Germany, Italy all coming in with less than 1%. Meanwhile, France, what do you think? Zero growth at all this quarter, at least according to the expectations at this time. So sorry, France.
15: So easy.
16: No, you're not. No, you anti-Franite.
13: Listen, I think France prior to World War II is really, really cool. And then they kind of fell off.
15: Well, Sam, you go
16: they
15: back.
16: They lost their cool.
15: France prior to 1789 was really cool.
13: One of my favorite books, Count of Monte Cristo. Yeah. It's French.
15: Absolutely. Absolutely. Mark, are you surprised by this at all?
16: Not at all. No, I'm not. Yeah. Obviously, no. The Trump administration has been doing so many things right on getting the infrastructure together, bringing back manufacturing in the United States. I saw something, and I wish I had those numbers here, but they were amazing how many factories, how many conversions of things are going on to create more jobs in the United States. No, it all seems exactly right to me.
15: Yeah.
16: Even during a war, even during, the markets, I mean, look at these markets. It's just incredible what's going on. In fact, I'd like to put out a little bit of a concern that the markets, again, are starting to get very heavy, overly weighted. The valuation of stocks, the price of stock is growing. It's very hard to find a bargain right now in the stock market. There are great companies, yet there are so few great companies that aren't overvalued at this time, they're price-wise. So we got to be very careful when we're moving into things right now.
15: Yeah.
16: And we got to be careful that we don't jump in as the wave crests.
15: And Mark, would you say that even applies, we have quite a few companies on the buy list right now.
16: We do.
15: Does that maybe just say, okay, for us, we need to be very cautious if you're trying to get into one of these companies. It is still a buy, but just be cautious. Is that kind of what you're saying?
16: Be cautious. Don't overweight anything. Don't make it a large part. If you normally do 3%, then maybe you do 2% or 1% going in. If you normally do 5% when you buy something, maybe back it down to 4 or 3%. But you want to be careful because things are getting weighty right now. It reminds me of surfing right before the wave crests. It's at the tallest it's going to be. So be careful there. We're not probably there yet. We haven't peaked. But we haven't peaked on questions either this morning. 610-363-1110.
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14: 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Let's keep the conversation going here, guys. Sam, it looks like the consumers are spending like crazy, although they are feeling rather gloomy about it. Kind of in line with what we were talking about earlier with gas prices and budgets and nails and sandwiches and all that good stuff.
13: Yeah, it's kind of weird, right? Because when you're feeling gloomy about your wallet, you wouldn't think you'd be spending money, but that's what it looks like is happening here. So yeah, the University of Michigan's Consumer Sentiment Index in early May, it reached one of its lowest levels in the survey's history, which went back to the 1950s. But what's weird, as I said, the drop in confidence isn't really matching the rest of the economy besides some inflation and gas prices. So the economy overall is pretty strong. Stock markets reaching record highs, unemployment staying low at 4.3% in April. And meanwhile, those corporate profits are also hitting record highs, and consumer spending is still pretty high, setting new records in March. So maybe that changed a little bit over the last couple months. We'll have to see. But still, that's not too long ago when consumer spending was hitting those new highs. So Mark, assuming that that Michigan survey is basically true, let's just assume that for conversation right here. What is driving this disconnect?
14: Oh. Mark, there with us? I'm having a hard time hearing Mark right now.
13: Yeah, I'm not hearing Mark.
14: Let's see. Well, we're going to have to keep going.
13: Oh, there you go. Okay. Made me nervous. Yeah.
16: Did you lose me
14: already?
16: Did
14: we lose Mark? He's still there.
13: I was like, oh, no, my question was so bad. He just wanted to leave the show.
16: I'm done, Sam, if you're going to ask me that bad a question. No,
14: Mark's like,
16: actually,
14: so
16: I think
14: offended.
16: A lot of it might be how you manipulate numbers, for one. Let's start there. Think about during the Biden years when inflation was 10, 12%, you know, crazy inflation numbers, the cost of goods went up substantially. And then when they did the CPI, they could say people were spending more, so that reflected on a good economy. But they were spending more because the cost of everything went up more. A little bit of that might be true today with, you know, with the CPI up 3-4% somewhere in there. The new numbers are out today, but coming out year over year. So maybe everybody's spending a little bit more, and that's where they're coming up with this idea that everybody's comfortable with their money as shown by their spending. Or maybe it's just that they're spending because everything's still expensive. That could be possible. Another possibility, I think, Sam, is the news exhaustion. Have you ever thought about that?
13: Actually what I was wondering is how much of this, because I'm sure that a lot of it also, you know, people aren't too happy when gas prices shoot up so fast. They're not happy when they're up in general, but especially that spike we've had. So I'm sure that's part of it. But I'm sure the media just harping on this type of stuff,
16: and
13: all the headlines are negative.
16: Like,
13: that's going to have a kind of a depressive feedback on people.
16: Yeah, it has to. Constant stream of breaking news alerts and political conflict and war headlines and inflation warnings. All this can make you feel kind of down after a while. When you're being told over and over and over, your world is ending. Gas is up $2 a gallon. And, you know, it's like, okay, it didn't end in Europe and their gas has been through the ceiling forever. The world didn't end around the world. We've always had it quite good here. And that's because we have such a great nation. But it could be a lot of weight on that. But a little bit, I got to say, is because of with the war comes a lot of things like high gas prices right now. hopefully it is temporary, just as Trump has been saying, and hopefully we'll get past this. I would really suggest for every hour you watch news and media, you read the word or you go before God for the same amount of time and talk about how incredible he is and count your blessings. Because if you do that, it just doesn't bother you as much because you know God has control over this in your life and he promises to give you everything you need and more, not in materialism all the time, but to bring you closer to him. So I think maybe the opposite of over news, you know, exhaustion might be under appreciation of what you do have. Was that a little harsh or was that okay?
13: No, I think so, Mark. That's a good right point, on. You know. It's like negative self-talk, but it's in the economy.
16: Right. Well, and that's exactly what it is. We don't have to self-talk anymore because we have so much media slamming into us that we can't even hear ourselves anymore. That's why I'm saying we need to spend some quiet time just looking outside and looking to the sky and praising God and counting our blessings. And I truly believe if somebody started counting all their blessings right now, they couldn't finish before the end of their natural life.
1: Mm. Well, Mark, especially when you consider, and I really believe, you know, this is where the source of true contentment comes. When you compare mm-hmm. your blessings with what you deserve, all of a sudden you realize, okay, I'm pretty blessed. Because right now I deserve to be kindling wood. I deserve to be in hell. And I'm not. I'm hosting a radio show with my buddies getting
16: especially
1: to do something
16: after
1: that I
16: love.
1: Especially after that comment in the first segment, right?
13: They're still not letting you go for it in the chat.
1: That's exactly right. But no, it's, I mean, when we consider what we deserve versus what we have, that's where we find true contentment. And we start to realize, I mean, I hope this is what happens, Mark, is that we start to realize, okay, I'm actually a lot wealthier than I felt maybe 5 seconds ago. But realizing what I deserve makes you feel pretty good, you know?
16: Yeah.
1: And it makes you realize how loving of a savior you have.
16: I just think, you know, and this is from my life. The more I learned to count my blessings, the better life got. And nothing probably even changed outside my outlook. And that God talk in me. You know, you read the Bible and it says, focus on these things. And none of them are negative. It's things that are pure, things that are of good report. It's all good stuff. God tells us to focus on those for a reason, because this world is here to bring us down and just pour into us all the ugliness, because he who's in the world does not like you. He wants to destroy you. It's Satan running to and fro to devour us. So we need to be focused on the Lord and everything good. And if we do that, we won't have a negative attitude. Occasionally we'll get depressed. Occasionally things overwhelm us. But in general, we will find the beauty and the joy and the peace that God has given us by doing that.
1: Well, Mark, speaking of all that good stuff, joy and peace and operating within the Lord's will and operating in obedience, this pre-born campaign, I think now is a good time as any to talk about it. It's just been absolutely outstanding. Folks, as of this morning, you all have raised over $127,000. That is amazing. We've been talking about how this is one of the best starts to a campaign we can all remember in recent memory, and just so cool. Over 200 gifts. We're almost halfway there. We're not even halfway to the month yet. I mean, it's just such cool stuff, and just want to remind you all, folks, that when you give to Preborn this month, it's really a triple impact. On the one hand, it's the dollar amount to Preborn, but on the other hand, there's also this match that we're doing where every time we hit $5,600, an anonymous donor is going to underwrite an ultrasound machine that's placed in a Preborn clinic. Now, keep in mind, these ultrasound machines go anywhere from $15,000 to $25,000 a pop. So this we're getting these at an extreme discount. And then the third leg of it is that when this whole campaign's over, the entire dollar amount is being given by the same donor as a financial gift to Financial Issues. So if you love Financial Issues, you should give to Preborn. If you love Preborn, you should give to Preborn. Simple as that. Do that this month. Preborn.com/FISM. And make sure that you, if you're trying to give out of your you know, appreciated stock, that's actually something, Mark, that I think is so important that we haven't talked about as much. Maybe there are listeners out there who have stocks that are not biblically responsible, but they've run up and you want to sell them. Well, rather than selling them right now, you can actually gift those stocks to Preborn. You can gift them to Preborn, let Preborn sell them, and then you end up cleaning up your portfolio as well as giving a great financial gift. It's an amazing thing, Mark. I'd encourage people to do that.
16: Yeah, in a non-qualified account, you also get the benefits of not having to pay the capital gains on that run-up.
15: It's amazing.
16: So you come up with a tax benefit. You get matched twice. You get more machines in there. So much you could do. And if you have questions with that, how do they do that?
15: Super easy, folks. Send Meg Wilichek an email. So Meg is our controller. It's Meg, M-E-G, at financialissues.org. Meg at financialissues.org. She'll give you all the information to be able to give it. It's a gift given directly to preborn. So, you know, you don't give it to Financial Issues, you give it right to preborn. And she gets it all worked out with how it's counted towards the campaign and all that stuff. So make sure that you do that. You can also dial #250 and say the keyword baby. And that's just another way that you can give also. Just make sure that you mention it's part of the FISM campaign. Yeah, Mark, this has been such an exciting campaign as we try to make motherhood possible for these women.
16: Amen. Really cool. And it's a wonderful thing to see God at work, tugging at people's heart to get behind this purpose. You know, we always say stewardship boils down to utilizing God's resources. That's the money he's enabled you to, he's given to you and to manage for him for his purposes. Well, saving babies is his purpose. He cherishes life. It's life he created to his glory, and it glorifies God. So, yeah, I love this campaign. I love being partners with Preborn.
15: Yeah, absolutely. 610-363-1110. Folks, really hope you would give us a call. We would love to hear from you. Real quickly here, Mark, why don't we take a look at what the markets did yesterday? They enjoyed a pretty nice day. Overall, it was actually a nice calm day. It wasn't too crazy either direction. The Dow and the S&P were both up about a fifth, and the NASDAQ was up about a tenth of a percent. The Russell 2000 up about a third. The pre-markets this morning, Mark, are not feeling quite as calm, but it's not terrible. There's a lot of red and perhaps some green in places we don't like to see it. Oil is now up above three digits again. So that's what we're looking like. The tech-heavy NASDAQ, Mark, is pricing in to open around 0.75% negative. Meanwhile, the Dow's basically flatlined and the S&P is right around 1/3% in the pre-markets before we open. As we wait with bated breath, Mark, for
16: to
15: our
16: see
15: beloved
16: what
15: Wall
16: goes
15: Street.
16: On today. Well, you know what? The markets have ran up a bit and we have to be concerned about that. Usually when we see the markets, the valuation of the market in general, the PE rise like it has, and we see the New York Stock Exchange do what it's doing, and the S&P 500's running up like it is, we have to be careful. A lot of things may be overvalued. We want to be careful, and we can talk about that more as we come back after this break here. But you could get your questions regarding that or something else in right now by calling 610-363-1110. We'd love to hear from you because this is a show for you. We're here to help you be the best stewards possible, and we are so grateful for the opportunity to do so, just like we're grateful to come alongside Preborn and partner with them and Kids Clubs and other ministries that help you to do that.

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8: Folks, we're happy to have you here on Financial Issues. Hey, I want to give a shout out in our chat. James from South Carolina, appreciate you, brother. He said, mailed the QCD to Preborn. My QCD mailed it yesterday. James, thank you, brother. That is just awesome.
9: Yeehaw,
8: and just
9: that.
8: Another way to be able to make the most of your dollars, the most of your investor dollars. Awesome. Appreciate that so much, brother. You might be in James' position as well, folks. You're on the fence about giving. Do it today. I'd encourage you to do it today. Preborn.com/FISM. Or like James did, you can mail it in to Preborn. Great stuff there. All right, Sam, let's take a look at the markets first since they just opened up. The Dow is up. By the way, a bit breaking news, the Dow has broken through the 50,000 point
9: threshold. That's what I was
8: threshold.
9: Saying. It was poised
8: That's
9: to
8: right.
9: do that. So
8: it sure
9: happened.
8: Was, and it has. And there's green across the board here for the major indices. The S&P 500 is up about a third, and the NASDAQ is up about a third as well. So we'll see what's going on there. As we said earlier, oil is... Hang on, down slightly, as is gold, a little bit down as well, and silver also creeping down slightly. So that's what the markets are looking like this morning here,
9: folks. Of course, the 50,000, it's just arbitrary.
8: I know, the silly numbers.
9: But it sounds impressive.
8: It does sound impressive. That's exactly right. Sam, let's get to a question here. This is Larry. Larry's asking a good one. He's 74 years old. What do we got?
9: Larry says, I have questions. Well, you've come to the right place, Larry. For my two funds, awesome. Started approximately 5 years ago, a joint Roth, that's a with rights of survivorship, and an IRA. Many of my stocks and funds in both accounts that I invested in, according to FISM, BRI, and allocation advice, have had significant increases in value. When is it wise to sell some and take or move profits into the cash account, or is it wise to purchase more shares of those leaders? I realize that any selling in the Roth will result in taxable gains, whereas the IRA gains are deferred. I'm 74, soon to be 75, and I take my IRA RMDs as QCDs to various charities. I have listened to the instructional videos by Dan Celia, but am still unclear about taking profits and staying in the market. So what do you think, Seth?
8: That's a good question. You know what? I'm going to throw this one to our chat, and we'll see what they come up with while I give my answer. Chat. What do you do when
9: Seth,
8: you take profits?
9: I thought
8: profits?
9: You were just completely deferring to the chat.
8: I'm actually just going
9: to
8: let the chat answer this.
9: I don't feel like
8: we're gonna
9: this
8: have
9: one
8: dead
9: is
8: air.
9: Long.
8: That's
9: it's
8: right.
9: complicated.
8: Exactly. This is too much. I'm going to go get a cup of coffee. No. Well, yeah, I would actually love to know what you all think. When's it good to take profits? When's that point to? Larry, you've asked a great question, and it's one that we try to think through often. And it's a good one. It presupposes the reality that you made gains. So great job, brother. That's awesome. There's several answers to your question, I think. And really, those answers depend on your specific situation, your age, you said you're 74, your life circumstance, your allocation balance, sleep factor, all that stuff. So I would say this, number one, when to take profits, probably the most common time to take profits is when you're out of balance. When you're out of balance. This could be a sector that's overweight due to growth. Maybe you have some companies that have run up a lot, like if you've been in tech recently, or maybe you got one specific company that's starting to overtake your entire portfolio. I had to trim some of mine in the tech sector just last week because a couple of my companies were starting to overtake the whole thing, whole kit and caboodle, as it were. So we call this pruning, Larry. You're not necessarily selling out of the whole stock, but you're trimming it back. You're trimming the growth back so that it's in alignment, back to proper diversification. And that then allows you to go and plant more seeds, as it were, elsewhere in the garden, if you think about your portfolio that way. So number one, when you're out of balance. I think that's the most common. Number two, when it affects your sleep factor. That's also one too. For our new listeners, let me just remind you, the sleep factor is this. Can you sleep well at night? No.

0: Sam, you're going to like this. This is the most fun reason, but it's probably the most uncommon reason. But I would say it's the most fun, or at least the most wild. Within reason, the third reason to take profits is because you want to. Yes, because you want to. Because you want to. I think that's totally fine. Maybe you have a home project. Maybe your daughter's getting married and you'd like to help pay for the wedding. Maybe something else that exceeds your emergency fund, the moat around your castle. And then you have a choice. Okay, do I drain my emergency fund and then go into debt? Or do I take the profits from my investments and help supplement that? I don't see anything wrong with that. Now, you have to consider, obviously, what kind of account you're in. You have to consider your age. If you're in an IRA or a 401k and it's before 59 and a half, obviously, you're gonna incur some pretty heavy fees there. So you have to consider all that stuff. I see no problem with it, though. Folks, here's the deal. This is Elon Musk's philosophy with money, and I love it. I think we all need to adopt it. Money is made to be spent. Now, don't hear me say it's made to be spent lavishly or foolishly, but in the final analysis, it's made to be spent on some level, or it's meant to be saved purposefully, not hoarded, but saved.
1: Yeah,
0: but
1: you're not Smaug on his big pile of gold, or Scrooge McDuck with his swimming pool of gold.
0: It's meant to be done stuff with. Money is only cool if you can do cool things with it. And
1: they're not points in a video game. You don't get an extra life like you would in a video game if you get enough money.
0: Exactly right. You're not taking anything. You're not taking any of it with you. So keep that as just a reminder for you. Larry, listen, if you want to take the profits, they can be spent on something good. I have no issue with that, as long as it's in line with your conscience, in line with God's word, doesn't violate your financial philosophy of biblically responsible investing, and it doesn't put you in a precarious financial situation. The thing to remember with this one, if you want to withdraw the profits and take the profits, is you have to factor in the tax implications and the withdrawal implications. Because oftentimes, when you take profits, there will be tax implications. It's not a bad thing. It's just the way it goes. I don't like taxes, as you all know, but it's the way it works. The way it works. So that could be a third reason for you. All legitimate reasons, Larry. The second part of your question is if you want to buy more into sort of a market leader, I think you can apply a lot of the same principles when you take the profits, just inverse. So does buying into a stock that's a winner fit your allocation to do so? You know, if it's on the buy list, we certainly believe it has the potential to be a winner. Will you be able to sleep well putting more money into a stock that has run up? You know, maybe you're holding a SanDisk and it's up a couple 100% and you want to put more into it. Are you going to be able to sleep well? And then within reason, you know, I do like the principle of letting your winners win as long as they're not overtaking your portfolio. I think you let those winners win as long as you can, especially because I think that fits in well with a long-term mindset. So all that to say, Larry, it's a great question. God bless you for it. Three reasons to take profits. Most common is when you're out of balance. Another really common one is if it affects your sleep factor. And then a less common one, but a fun one, is because you want to. And just be careful with that one. All legitimate reasons too, Larry. It's a good question. I appreciate that so much. 610-363-1110. Folks, let me remind you one more time here. Preborn.com/FISM. I mentioned earlier, we're going to have Dan Steiner on the program tomorrow. I'm so looking forward to Dan's insight and wisdom. And for those of you who are still on the fence, let me just urge you what your dollars can do, even just a small gift, $28 or even less than that. It's doubled first and foremost, given back to financial issues as a gift, but then it also goes to this 5,600 threshold that we're hitting of these ultrasound machines. Every $5,600 that we hit, another ultrasound machine is placed into a preborn clinic to save thousands of lives and to bring the gospel to mothers and fathers. So pretty amazing stuff there. I hope that you'll consider doing that. Preborn.com/FISM. Again, preborn.com/FISM. Folks, we have the Ag Focus coming up right here, Craig Haugard, and then we'll be back with more financial issues right after that. Hope you don't go anywhere. We'll be right back after this.
2: This is Craig Haugard with your weekly financial issues, Ag Focus. Well, the grain market was somewhat blindsided yesterday by the May USDA supply and demand report, and that report should set the tone for grain markets for the near future. The wheat report stunned traders with winter wheat production coming in at 150 million bushels lower than the average trade estimate. Winter wheat is projected to be down 25% versus last year's production, and the ending stocks projections for the 26-27 crop year caught traders by surprise as well. They came in 175 million bushels below the February Ag Forum numbers. Now, this would seem to verify the fears of the drought-reduced production levels that both traders and producers have been experiencing the last couple of months. Winter wheat reacted to this news by closing a whopping 45 cents per bushel higher during yesterday's session. The soybean report pushed futures higher as well. The May USDA report includes the first look at the 26-27 crop balance sheet, and they basically used the February Ag Forum numbers, projecting that for soybean production, we'd see 0.4 billion 435 million bushels with a carryout of 310 million bushels.

0: Now, the market was expecting a larger carryout. They were actually looking for a 354 million bushel number. On the 25-26 balance sheet, the USDA's only change was to increase soybean crush by 20 million bushels, at the same time decreasing exports by 10 million, leading to a 10 million bushel reduction in ending stocks at 340 million bushels. That's slightly below expectations. Now, on the world balance sheet, soybean production in South America was left unchanged at 180 million metric tons for Brazil, with Argentinian production figured to be 48 million metric tons. The corn report was also friendly, with the 26-27 U.S. corn outlook being for a reduction to supply, total use, and ending stocks. The corn crop is projected to be 16 billion bushels. That would be down 6% from a year ago, as the USDA is looking for a reduction in planted acres. Beef production is forecast lower, as expected herd rebuilding and increased heifer retention going to limit the availability of feed cattle for slaughter. And finally, the report reduced expected egg production for 2026 based on a reduction to egg-laying flock sizes. That projection was driven by recent hatchery data. Well, this has been Craig Haugard with your Financial Issues Ag Focus. We'll be right back with more Financial Issues after this.
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11: The opinions and recommendations expressed on this program do not necessarily represent the opinions of the station or any of the program sponsors. Additionally, all products or services offered by the program sponsors may not be known by the program.
12: Happy to have you here, folks, on Financial Issues. Got some good chat comments in there. Might save some of those for overtime, but we'll get to one of them right here. George from North Carolina with a great one saying, if 10% is good enough for a tithe, according to God, then less than 10% should be good enough for the government. Hear, hear, George. Amen. Thank you for that.
13: The government,
12: pearl of
13: I deserve more than
12: exactly
13: God.
12: Right.
13: Which that's actually apt for the government,
12: it is,
13: I would
12: it
13: say.
12: Is. It's exactly right. But George, you're exactly right. People forget, folks. Listen, do your history. We went to war with an intrusive government over like a 1-2% tax. That's called the revolution. Revolutionary War. Just imagine if we had that kind of steel in our spine today. We'd be hitting with a lot more than that for sure. Sam, you had mentioned, you know, sales tax is what it is. I don't like it, but I can live with that.
13: You start to me, it seems like the only one that's truly fair.
12: Exactly. You start getting into property tax. I mean, whose ridiculous idea was it for me to basically pay my landlord, the government, to live in my house? And then income, don't even get me started on income tax. Here we go. We're gonna avoid that rabbit trail this morning because we're having fun. And it's Fun Focus Friday. We're not going to ruin it. 610-363-1110.
13: It's kind of fun when we rile you up.
12: It's fun for you guys.
13: You ever rile up a dog and they get going? That's what it's like. It's fun.
12: Exactly. Sam, let's do a palate cleanser here. How about Madeline? She's 68 years old. Let's get to her question.
13: Madeline. That was my grandmother's name. Nice. Thank you for your time and help. I have 44 investments and want to trim to around 30 to maybe 33. Should I sell the ones that aren't doing so well?
12: Good question, Madeline. I appreciate that. I think you're thinking rightly about this. Let's look at that number first, 44 equity holdings. Now, if we're talking equity holdings there, strictly, so that would be stocks, companies, then yes, I think it's a little high. I think it's a little bit high. I think you're not crazy, but I think you're starting to dip your toes into the realm of over-diversification, as we would call it. Diversification, Madeline, is a good thing. You've probably heard us talk about over-diversification before, but I'll just explain quickly. Too much diversification can be harmful. Over-diversification is basically where your portfolio becomes so diversified, you've got so many different companies that it becomes too diluted to really capitalize on market upturns. So you certainly want to protect from market downturns. That's what diversification is. But you don't want to cut the legs out from your growth so much. You still want to be able to capitalize on those upswings as well. That can happen if you're over-diversified. The legs can kind of get cut out from there. I think, generally speaking, and I believe Mark agrees with me here. Once your total equity holdings number reaches the 40s, you're starting to get into the over-diversification range a little bit. The sweet spot is what you said. You know, you mentioned 30 to 33. That's perfect. There's a range there of anywhere between low 20s to high 30s, I think. That target being right around 30 to 33, just like you said. If you forget it, just remember the year that our Lord Jesus lived to. He was 33 and a half years old when he died on the cross and rose again. That's a good number of stocks to have, generally, 30 to 33.
13: That is such a strange mental trick, but if it works.
12: If it works, God bless you. That's right. If it works for you. As for which investments to sell, Madeline, I like your thinking personally. I don't know the specifics of your portfolio. I don't know the specific companies you're talking about, but I think that's a good first move. Part ways with the duds and hang on to the studs, as they say. We could market that. That'd be fun. Part ways with the duds, hang on to the studs. See if that gets you back to your target number.
13: Did you come up with that right now?
12: I came up with that yesterday.
13: Okay, you gotta say TM, trademark.
12: That's right, trademark. Yeah, exactly. That said, Madeline, you might also consider this, and be careful with this, but if you've got a stock or two that has shot through the moon and you're up, you know, a crazy amount of money and you're like, you know what, I want to capitalize on all of this and I'm going to sell out of all of it, you're welcome to do that as well. And that can help you trim back a little bit too. But I think your first move is what you said. Those positions that aren't performing that well would be a good place to start. Another good place to go to, by the way, would be the partner alerts page, because I wonder with 44 investments, I just wonder if maybe you have some that are no longer on the buy list, and maybe there was a sell that happened, or maybe there was a sell that, I believe, Madeline, you're a relatively new partner. So maybe we sold some of the companies you have back before you became a partner. So you might consider that also. You might find that there's a couple, or maybe even more, maybe 5 or 10, that we issued sell alerts on, and you can just follow those sell alerts and sell them. And that might get you back into, proper diversification level. And you might find also, I'm not guaranteeing this, but you might find that you end up making a profit on those too, if it was a sell for a BRI violation, or maybe you just, it worked out from where you bought the company to where you sold it. So you might not be selling them all at a loss either. So just something for you to consider there, Madeline. So yeah, two things to do. Part ways with the duds, hang on to the studs, and then look through those partner alerts and see if there
13: you're
12: are
13: really
12: any
13: committed
12: missed.
13: To that I one now. Committed. We need it on
12: I'm
13: the t-shirt.
12: So committed, absolutely. Yeah, we need the defund the darkness, fund the light. We need one. Part ways with the duds.
13: Thomas in the chat says there is still a website available for partwiththeduds.com.
12: I appreciate right that, Thomas. Thanks for letting me know. That's good. Madeline, listen, it's a great question. I'm glad you're asking, and you're operating as a good steward should. You're trimming your portfolio to a healthy size. You're allowing for that long-term growth. I think it's very important, folks. You know, you have to remember that good stewardship is in many ways, it's a balancing act between allowing growth where growth needs to happen and trimming that growth when the growth starts to get a little too wild. Much like those, you know, my wife is into gardening. We have a little garden in the backyard, and you have to make sure that things are pruned, but also that they have opportunities to grow. So I think that's really good. I think you're doing it, Madeline. Great job. Keep on at it. Keep on listening and keep on asking those questions. You've asked some good ones there for sure. 610-363-1110, folks. We're so appreciative of all of you in the chat there. Once again, we'll get to the chat comments in just a moment there because I'm sure there's some good ones in there. As of right now, Sam, why don't we jump over? We have another question from Stefan, actually. He'd asked the question earlier in the show, and this is his second question of the day here. So
13: do you think
12: get
13: this
12: to two
13: is
12: for
13: our
12: Stefan.
13: Friend Stefan Padfield?
12: That could be. Well, who knows?
13: It all might be.
12: We'll have
13: right?
12: to ask him. Yeah, what's his question, Sam?
13: Yeah, Stefan says, you've mentioned rich valuation, especially lately, and record capital in the market, more money pursuing the same or fewer securities, which may be pulling value ratios in opposite directions. Your opinion is the market is getting frothy again, but how much in light of greater investment capital chasing finite securities long term? Frothy, Seth.
12: It's a fun word. It is. I know. That's a Mark word there. So
13: well, my trademark is put the froth in your Roth.
12: That's right.
13: So
12: that's a good
13: mine.
12: One, too.
13: I need the
12: that's another shirt trademark there. I love that. Stefan, that's another good question. I appreciate you asking. Here's what I do for you, brother. You are a partner. Read this week's commentary. In fact, I hope that all of you have done so. It addresses your thoughts in great detail. I'll just say briefly here for you, your assessment is correct. It's correct in this. This is a time for caution, to be sure. Okay, we're seeing high oil prices like we saw this morning, uncertainty on the global stage. We saw, you know, the U.S.-China meeting, but that's all going on in the midst of the conflict in Iran. But here's some food for thought for you. When has there ever not been some level of uncertainty on the global stage during the age of the stock market? I believe it was, Sam, you might have to correct me if I'm wrong, but I believe the NASDAQ started trading or maybe it was the New York Stock Exchange, started sometime earlier. One of them was 1896. The other one was much earlier in our country's history. But you look back, even throughout the history of our country, there's always been geopolitical conflict. There's always been tension on the world stage. That's always been a part of it. So you can think
13: about
12: that
13: as
12: well.
13: 1792.
12: 1792 is New York Stock Exchange. Yeah, so I believe the NASDAQ was much later in the 19th century.
13: But yeah, it was like 1971 or something like that.
12: There you go. So there's always been uncertainty. That's the point I'm trying to make. There's always been uncertainty, so you always need to be cautious. So this is a time for caution, definitely. But I also think, and like you said, Stefan, definitely those valuations important to think about because there's a lot of high valuations out there. It's tough to find the blue light specials. I also think, though, that this is a time for wise exposure in the markets. This is not a time to run as long as you are willing to do so. Prudent allocation is the key. Prudent allocation. And I think it's especially wise, you know, to look back, like we talked about with Madeline there. Look back and see if you got any big gains. Maybe consider trimming those back to match proper allocation. I think that's one of kind of the main themes of this season of financial issues these last couple months is we've got a lot of partners who've gotten a lot of big gains here, and we want to make sure that we're good stewards with those gains. And so that could mean paring it back a little bit just so that you're properly diversified. That's really what we're getting to. So my opinion with your question, Stefan, is I believe, and you all can chime in as well. If you have a different opinion, share it. My opinion is we're not going to be wanting for any investment capital anytime soon on the markets, especially as you consider all this. There's a lot of money that is currently getting ready to be deployed this coming summer with the inauguration of these Trump accounts. Millions of dollars worth of money getting ready to be deployed into the markets. Food for thought, Stefan. I think, you know, we could certainly be seeing a frothy market. And nonetheless, we need prudence, we need patience, we need wisdom. I think they're all necessary for the wise investor to bring it all back full circle to your question that opened the show, the question to end the main portion of our show, because we've got overtime coming up in just a moment. You need patience, you need wisdom, you need prudence, and ultimately, you do need trust in God. And I think that's very important. It's a good question, brother. Again, check out this week's commentary, read through it. I think you'll find it very edifying. God bless you, brother. I appreciate both your questions to open and close our main portion of the show. Now, folks, ordinarily we'd be saying goodbye, but we're not saying goodbye. We're saying head on over to financialissues.org and to the app for overtime, because overtime is coming and you don't want to miss it. So, but for the rest of you, I know much of our audience is going to have to leave us. So we just want to say thank you all so much for a great week of financial issues. Thank you for joining us this week. Thank you for donating to the Preborn campaign. Just want to remind you one more time, folks, preborn.com/FISM, preborn.com/FISM. I really believe that we can hit this goal this weekend. So let's try to make that happen. By the time we come back on Monday, let's make Monday a celebration that we hit this goal. We're $89,000 away. That's very doable to hit this weekend. Let's do that together in Jesus' name. Folks, God bless you all. Hope you have a wonderful rest of the week. For those of you sticking with us, hang on. Financialissues.org and the FISM app and our social streams for Overtime up next. Have a blessed weekend. And for the rest of you, we'll see you on Monday.
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17: I'm Ruth Kramer with Mission Network News. Peace talks between Israel and Lebanon are underway in the United States. Discussions occur as the current U.S.-backed ceasefire nears its expiration date on Sunday. As part of the talks, U.S. President Donald Trump is urging Beirut to repeal a 1955 law. Nuna of Triumph and Mercy Lebanon says,
18: in our constitution, there is a compound that says Lebanon has no connection with Israel. So we need to change that clause.
17: The Lebanese government is taking steps toward peace with Israel and independence from Iran, but at a cost.
18: Lebanon submitted an official complaint against Iran for the first time this week. And this is causing a big problem inside Lebanon.
17: Pray for Lebanese Christians as they care for displaced people in Jesus' name.
18: It's not just a one-way gospel, just salvation, and that's it. But it's also realignment with God's purposes.
17: And standing firm through both the good times and the bad sends a powerful message. Rose Linderhart says For Haiti with Love is there for every season. Many Haitians they serve are exhausted by the struggle for daily needs.
19: And sometimes they don't want to hear the gospel. So we show them love. We show them what the gospel is. Then they will listen when we tell them about Jesus, when we tell them about the gospel.
17: The ministry provides food, clothing, shelter, medical care for burn victims, and much more. And that work can only be done with God's help, given the chaos in Haiti today.
19: We need people to pray for Haiti. Without God's help, Haiti cannot change.
17: It's a sobering reality, but God's promises remain. For Haiti with Love continues to see Haitians turning to hope in Christ. So remember the people of Haiti in prayer and ask God how he may want you to take part in his work there. 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
21: Amazing. The first Chief Justice of the U.S. Supreme Court was also the president of the American Bible Society. Who was he? John Jay, who died this day, May 17, 1829. A member of the Continental Congress, even serving as its president, John Jay signed the Treaty of Paris with Franklin and Adams, officially ending the Revolutionary War. He helped ratify the Constitution by writing the Federalist Papers with Madison and Hamilton. John Jay stated, "We have the highest reason to believe that the Almighty will not suffer slavery and the gospel to go hand in hand. It cannot and will not be."
20: This has been an American Minute with Bill Federer. 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
4: What were people and the world like before the great flood of Noah's day?
5: Man lived in paradise. We were designed to live about 1,000 years. Think of the number of children you could produce over 1,000-year lifespan. Maybe you don't want to think about
6: that. No, I don't want to think that.
5: Wow. But also think about what you could learn and accomplish if you lived to be 1,000 years old in perfect health and had all your mental faculties direct from the fresh gene pool of God.
4: This is Bob Boyd.
6: And Jerry Boyd.
4: This is Issues in Education. Most people are taught that a worldwide flood covering the whole world was just a myth, that saving all the species of animals on Earth in Noah's Ark was just a fable.
6: But there is scientific evidence for the flood. One is the Grand Canyon.
4: Our guest is Dr. Frank Sherman, a zoologist and spokesman for the Institute for Creation Research.
6: Dr. Sherman, how did the great flood of Noah's day create the magnificent Grand Canyon?
7: After the flood, the North American continent was pretty much inundated with residual Genesis floodwater. And so we believe that Grand Canyon was formed very rapidly, sculpted out of the area there in northern Arizona in a very short period of time, not too long ago. Nobody saw Grand Canyon form, but there is a very viable scientific explanation that just happens not to agree with the evolutionary interpretation of these alleged millions of years of Colorado River carving out Grand Canyon.
6: Originally, God did not make the Grand Canyon the way we see it today. It's a result of God's judgment and yet also His mercy. But what do you think it looked like before the flood? Was it just one big mountain or what?
7: Well, the Genesis flood lasted for approximately a year. During that year, there was incredible tectonic and hydraulic activity. In other words, earthquakes, water coming up from the waters below, as Scripture teaches. Through all of this, you find great amounts of sediments. These sediments were laid down in the space of the year-long flood. The floodwaters receded with a lot of dammed up residual floodwater in massive post-flood lakes. For some reason, this dam failed and water came racing out in a great deluge, carving out Grand Canyon in an extremely short period of time.
4: How would you say the evolutionists understand the creation of the Grand Canyon, and how is that different from the evidence that you found in the canyon?
7: The evolutionist will say this canyon was formed by Colorado River over millions and millions of years, grain by grain of sediment being carved out by the Colorado River, and we have Grand Canyon today. The creationist looks at Grand Canyon and says, God judged this planet with a worldwide flood, and so with these vertical walls at Grand Canyon, they must have been carved out very rapidly. You don't get vertical walls, these sheer cliffs that you see at Grand Canyon, through the slow, gradual, erosional process of Colorado River. If you want to see a slow, gradual process, look at the Mississippi River Valley. Those are very, very worn off and shallow portions of the shoreline. Not so with Grand Canyon. But let me just say, Paul Reeser, writing in Associated Press, gave a story about a great Grand Canyon being found not here on Earth, but on Mars. And what was their conclusion? It was formed rapidly in a very short period of time.
6: Tell us a little bit about the fossil record. How does that prove creation as opposed to evolution?
7: If somebody says to me, Frank, what's your best evidence for creation? I would answer as a scientist, the fossil record is some of the best evidence for creation. Because the first time, for example, you find bats in the fossil record, they're 100% bats. First time you find birds, they're 100% birds. Dinosaurs have always been dinosaurs. So the missing links are still missing.
6: Sure, we don't see transitional forms. And do not these birds or rabbits or whatever fossilize as well? What does that mean?
7: A dinosaur or a person, floodwaters are going to tear them apart. When we find bones of bunny rabbits or dinosaurs, they're usually torn up, and it takes an expert to determine what it belonged to.
6: Oh, now, that makes sense.
4: Listen to this. The most sobering words in all human history are these from Genesis chapter 6. The Lord said, I will destroy man whom I have created from the face of the earth. God was grieved that he'd even made man, and his heart was filled with pain and grief about what he was going to do. But with those words came these words, but Noah found grace. He found favor in the eyes of the Lord.
6: What made God so grieved that he had ever even made man? What was there about Noah that God wanted to save and to protect?
4: Our guest is Tom Dooley, author of The True Story of Noah's Ark.
6: Tom Dooley, I like your word true in there. That is so significant because you want people to know it's the true history and not a fable.
5: Absolutely. It's really important that we know the true story of Noah's Ark because it is a magnificent, wonderful story of how God judges, but not only how God judges, but how he redeems. And the story of Noah's Ark has been relegated to really nothing more than the children's Sunday school class. We sort of gloss over the fact that God did destroy the entire world with a flood because of the unbridled wickedness. As a matter of fact, the Bible says, because of the wickedness, violence, evil, and corruption in the hearts of all mankind. In other words, these people never had one good thought, and they had lost their ability to even make a choice for good.
6: And it's unfathomable that only 8 people were deemed worthy to survive the flood.
5: We don't know, actually, if 7 of those folks were actually deemed worthy. We only know, the Bible only talks about one guy, and that's Noah. And it was Noah alone who was found righteous. And because of Noah's righteousness, God redeemed him and his whole household. And therein lies a tremendous hope. The Lord is not going to allow us to continue to destroy ourselves and our culture because he loves America. Now, we may have to go through some very, very difficult places to get our country back on track and actually become one nation under God. As a matter of fact, our prayer around here, Bob, Jerry, for years has been, Lord, do whatever you need to do to make us one nation under God. Mm. And that's a very stout prayer because we're way off course.
6: We are way off course.
5: The Bible says, as in the days of Noah, so shall it be in the days of the coming of the Son of Man. Let me ask you a question. How close do you think we might be today to how it was in Noah's day? And of course, the universal answer is we're there. We're there. But for God and for the remnant of God's people, I believe God stays his hand. But I think we cannot continue to go down the path of complete hedonism, self-indulgence, trying to get God on our agenda instead of us getting on his agenda.
6: We also have this remnant, people that love the Lord, so there's more than just one, more than Noah today.
5: Hallelujah.
6: Yeah.
4: Let's get a little bit into the ark here. How long did it take to build?
5: Somewhere between 105 and 120 years that it took Noah and his sons and whatever helpers they had to actually build the ark. It's about 450 feet long and about 45 feet high.
4: Wow, that's huge.
6: And it looks almost like a little harmonica box.
4: Not a boat.
5: Right, it's not a boat, and that's a major misconception. And unfortunately, the church has really aided in this deception, unwittingly, of course. But we always think of Noah and all the little pictures you see in Sunday school classes always portray the ark as a boat. But the Hebrew word for ark does not mean boat. It means quite literally box. So when God told Noah to build an ark, he said, I want you to build me a great big box, and here are the dimensions. But it's a box, not a boat.
4: Well, it's 6 times longer than it is wide. And modern ocean-going vessels today, like aircraft carriers and huge oil tankers, are still built with this same ratio. And that's because God gave mankind the idea of what would be the ideal shape to float.
5: God is a perfect, not only a good designer, but he is a perfect designer, a systems guy, a logistics expert with NASA. Monty and some of his buddies got together, and these are all logistics guys. They came up with a logistics study on Noah's Ark, and they found that it was a perfect perfectly designed vehicle for what God intended, and that was simply to provide a place of safety and provision for the people and animals on board for a period of 1 year. And that's all it was designed to do. It was designed to stay afloat and stay dry there on the inside for 1 year. It was perfectly designed by God to do that. So he's not only a good designer, but he is a perfect designer.
6: And one thing I thought was fascinating is that you described this long box to be able to withstand all these waves, these huge waves that were going on, to the point that this box could be almost perpendicular, 90 degrees, and it wouldn't tip over.
5: Yeah, they did a lot of tests on this, and some scientists and people like that did some very extreme testing on a structure like this, one of these test facilities, and they discovered that the Ark could have been tilted to almost 90 degrees in any angle, and it would always come back and right itself. So the Lord knew what he was doing, and you know what? The Lord still knows what he's doing, and we can continue to trust him with all of our hearts. He's a good God.
4: Well, now, were all the animals that are on the earth today at one point, or were one of their descendants on the Ark?
5: Well, of course, that's what we believe. We believe that the species that were on the Ark is representative of every creature that breathes air on the planet today that can find their ancestry on the Ark. As a matter of fact, if their forefathers and foremothers, if we can use that term, were not on the Ark, they don't exist. There was about 45,000 sheep-sized animals on the Ark. It was just an amazing conglomeration, and God brought all those animals from all parts of the world, and they all converged on the scene where the Ark was being built. It was God who orchestrated that entire march. Of course, you know, all those animals had to march two by two and get on board that Ark, and they did it willingly. Of course, they were under the lordship of God to have that done.
6: In fact, your book really brought that alive. It was just such an incredible miracle, like you said, that God just caused all these animals all of a sudden. And can you imagine that day? All of a sudden, here comes these animals two by two by two. I mean, they would just have gone for miles. You would have just seen all these animals coming. It just gives me chills. But I saw this little basket with pussycats in there, two little cats. And we have two cats, so I thought that was funny.
5: Oh, yeah. Well, the cats were definitely there. It's over the big cats.
6: Yeah.
4: Now, did that water canopy, where the earth really had like a canopy protecting it from the ultraviolet rays of the sun, do you think that helped keep man alive that long?
5: Before the flood, it was a totally different place. We tend to think of the world being the same as it always has been, but when God first created the world, it was absolutely perfect. All the animals and man, they were all vegetarians. The animals had not yet learned to even fear man. That wouldn't come till later, but when the world was new, God made it perfect. Even the lifespan, of course, a very important part of the story there in the Bible, is that before the flood, the average age of men and women was about 912 years. After the flood, within 8 generations, we had fallen down to an average of about 70 years.
6: Boy, what a drastic change.
5: Yeah, the judgment of God is a serious, serious thing. But the common wisdom amongst the scientists, the creation scientists, is that the one thing that ages man the most is the direct sunlight. And of course, when God first created the world, he created it with the firmament, the canopy that enclosed the earth. So there was no direct sunlight. Plus, the atmospheric pressure back then was almost double than what it is now. And so man lived in paradise. The whole earth was this temperate, wonderful paradise. There were no pests. The earth did not have things like termites and biting ants or insects that did any kind of biting. There weren't snakes that had poisonous fangs. None of that. This planet, the way God made it in the beginning, was absolutely perfect and beautiful. And we were designed to live about 1,000 years.
4: So where did all these snakes, scorpions, biting insects, mosquitoes come from?
5: That's the fall, brother. God told Adam and Eve, when you eat this fruit, you shall surely die. Well, they didn't die that day. They ate of the tree of the knowledge of good and evil. And as a result, death entered the world, and the process of death began.
6: Well, that's right, because initially Adam and Eve were to live forever, forever.
5: Yes.
6: But then they, you know, ate the fruit. God shortened man's life. It wasn't just because the canopy was removed or we started eating meat, but wasn't it something God did?
5: you're right. The people had become so corrupted that God said that he was sorry that he even made man. It was, he grieved in his heart over it.
6: Ooh. If these people lived so long, they were probably very intelligent, because you figure Adam and Eve were very intelligent because God created them. They were perfect. So it just makes you wonder, what was this like before the flood? I mean, were they pretty advanced? Could they have been to where we are now?
5: We tend to think that we're the most sophisticated people that ever that ever came along. But the fact is, these people were made in the image of God when God first created the world, and the human gene pool was still pretty pure. Even though there was the fall, sin had entered the world, but human gene pools still produced people that lived an average of 912 years. Think about this. These people were near perfect. They enjoyed long life, and they enjoyed a quality of life that was very, very high. No sickness. They had no sickness. They had no debilitating mental handicaps. Think of a number of children that you could produce over a 1,000-year lifespan. Oh, maybe you don't want to think about
6: that. No, I don't think that. Wow.
5: But also think about what you could learn and accomplish if you lived to be 1,000 years old in perfect health and had all your mental faculties direct from the fresh gene pool of God.
4: But that's why it was so shocking when these billions of people who were on the earth who really didn't know much about death, they were drowned, and then after they drowned, they were flushed straight to hell.
5: It was not a pretty sight, of course, when you talk about the entire planet being drowned, but they were given every opportunity. Noah was there, and the Bible tells us in 2 Peter that he was a preacher of righteousness.
4: How many people were on the earth before the flood?
5: About 3 to 4 billion people on the planet at the time of the flood.
4: Just think about that. How many people are on the earth today?
5: A little over 7 billion people.
6: Wow, so it's almost like today.
5: And there are many scientists that believe that the population of the earth at the time of the flood could have been as high as 7 billion people.
4: 7 billion people, and all the animals that weren't on the ark would drown. I mean, this is an incredible thing when you think about it. I guess the message is not to go along with the crowd, even if everybody else is involved in unbelief and disobedience. It's better to please God than the whole world. But just think of all these people who not only heard Noah preaching about the coming flood, but they saw all these animals coming supernaturally onto the ark.
5: And of course, you're right. That must have been an incredibly impressive sight for anyone. But when you're so corrupted and out of your heart is issuing nothing but malice and evil and wickedness, you're just not going to connect the dots.
4: Think of the faith that Noah and his family had to have. First, faith that a flood was coming because it had never rained before the flood. Second, that their massive wooden ark would float and not sink or turn upside down. And also that they'd be able to sustain these animals for that year.
5: Noah was this man of simple yet profound faith. He alone was found to be righteous in his time. And so you had a man here who simply believed God, and he walked in obedience. God told him what to do, and he did it. He had a personal relationship with God. They talked on a regular basis. He just did what God told him to do. He didn't care how he looked to the world. That was inconsequential to Noah. What he cared about was the audience of one, his God.
4: Amen. That's a good message for us.
6: Mm-hmm. That's beautiful.
4: The true story of Noah's Ark. Then it happened, a deep rumbling sound. It wasn't just the rain. The fountains of the great subterranean waters burst open, erupting with such a tremendous force that water and debris shot high into the sky. It must have been incredible that judgment looked like.
5: Yeah, we can only imagine, Bob, what that day was like when the fountains of the deep burst open. A lot of these creation scientists believe that the waters were kept underneath the surface. There really weren't any oceans like we have today. Just basically one big solid landmass all over the world, and that's how all the animals could get from all over the world to the ark. There were rivulets and rivers and lakes and things like that, but for the most part, it was just this one gigantic landmass, and the water, all that was gathered under the earth. And of course, the Bible tells us that the way the earth got watered, of course, there was no rain, was that a mist came up from the ground each day and watered the whole planet. And so those oceans and all that water was under there. And when the earthquakes began, all that water, along with the pressure behind it, was released.
4: Yeah, but then some people say, where did all that water go after the flood?
5: Well, we call that the Pacific Ocean and the Atlantic Ocean. The land masses just got shifted, and we got the mountains that we have. The Lord totally reshaped the earth.
6: Initially, it was one huge landmass. Can you imagine that? I mean, there were no oceans.
5: When you read the book of Genesis, ask the Lord to give you a real holy imagination. It begins to open up some pictures in your mind about the possibilities. You know, I read for years about the firmament, and I never knew what that was. Even when I would hear somebody talk about the canopy that covered the earth, I still didn't connect the dots that that was the firmament that was out there.
4: After the ark landed and settled on dry ground, it sat there for another 9 months as the water continued to recede. Just think what these people were thinking. 9 months. They're just sitting there on dry ground wondering, what is it going to be like?
5: God wasn't speaking to any other family members. God was speaking only to Noah. The other members of the family had to trust that God was speaking to Noah, and he was telling them, we're going to do this. So can you imagine the faith it took on the part of the other family members? And then when it actually happened, they realized what they felt all along, that their father was this righteous, godly man. And now he's vindicated. Now he's justified. Yes, he's hearing directly from God.
4: The rain stopped, the sun came out, and a new day on earth began. The old world and all the people were gone forever. A new world that God had created. It was unbelievable to step off that ark the first day, because I think there were no plants, there were no trees. They had to grow again from seed. When they first landed and they looked out, it was like looking at the bottom of the ocean.
5: Noah was probably the first man to ever see the sun.
6: Oh, yeah.
5: Because if the canopy was there, if the firmament was there, and then the heavens opened up and the canopy was ripped away, you know, it rained for 40 days and 40 nights. On that 41st day, when the skies cleared, all of a sudden, for the first time in his life, Noah awakes and he climbs the ladder because he sees this bright light flooding through the ark. So he goes to the top and he looks out and he sees this blue sky. And then he sees this enormous light in the sky that almost blinds him. I think Noah was the first man to ever see the sun. On the 41st day, there was blue sky and sunshine.
4: And a rainbow. What was the meaning of the rainbow?
5: God's promise never to do this again. He put the rainbow there as a promise to us that he would never bring a flood to destroy man ever again.
4: And so when we look at a rainbow, we should also think of God's faithfulness.
5: Absolutely. He is faithful, yes. Now you have a planet that only has 8 people on it.
6: Out of 8 people, we're starting the whole world again. Everybody came about again. I mean, isn't that amazing? Just 8 people.
5: Yeah, everybody who is listening to us right now, every one of us came from one of these 3 sons of Noah.
4: Does the ark still exist today?
5: Absolutely. God has placed the ark in what he knew would be a very protected place because he doesn't want it revealed. I think he's going to do that in his own time and in his own way. When you get up there about 14,000 feet on Mount Ararat, it is one of the most treacherous places on the planet Earth. The average winds are about 100 to 150 miles an hour. When you take a helicopter, and there's only a very few that can get up there and even get up that high, you have to keep moving. The winds are so high, and you can literally see part of the ark, and then by the time you go back around the tip of that mountain and come back, it's covered over with another 200 feet of snow. A lot of people have tried to get up there, including astronaut James Irwin, who lost his life as a result of trying to find the ark up there. He was struck by lightning a couple of times, suffered a tremendous fall. So God has it fully encased and protected.
4: Boy. Well, Noah's ark is similar to the ark of salvation today. There were those in Noah's day that said, rain? We don't know what that is. Flood? That's never happened before. And they didn't get on board the ark. And there are those people today that believing in Jesus Christ can save me from an eternity apart from God. They don't understand it and they don't do it. So a lot of times the intellect gets in the way of the faith and it prohibits a lot of people from receiving God's salvation.
5: There was only one door on that ark. There were not a whole bunch of doors. There was just one. God doesn't need a whole bunch. He didn't need a whole bunch of doors. All he needed was one. That was the way of salvation. Of course, that's true today. There is just one way. Jesus himself, the most trustworthy person that ever lived on the face of the earth, said, I am the way, the truth, and the life. No one comes to the Father but through me. As surely as there was only one ark and only one door on that ark, there is one God and there is one Savior, and he's the only way.
4: Tom Dooley, maybe you could just give us a conclusion in the true story of Noah's ark.
5: Give people a whole new, fresh look at the wonderful, magnificent God who sent his only son to die on a cruel cross that you and I might have fellowship and live with him forever in heaven. We can trust the Lord Jesus Christ for this life and our passage to the next. He is our ark.
4: Why did God save Noah and his family from the most devastating flood in the history of the world?
6: In the Great Hall of Faith, Hebrews chapter 11, verse 7, it says, "By faith, Noah built the ark. He was the only one on planet Earth who loved and obeyed God. Noah lived his life as an example to his generation." God told Noah that he was getting ready to destroy the world because of its wickedness, because demon possession was pandemic, and demons were actually cohabiting with women and reproducing. So God told Noah to build an ark.
4: Noah dropped everything and started building the ark. We might have tried to talk God out of it or tell him to get somebody else, like a shipbuilder. But Noah didn't complain, argue, or procrastinate. He started building the ark.
6: True faith doesn't question God, but obeys him. Noah on the ark is a picture of how God rescues the righteous and destroys the wicked. And only eight. There were only eight people on that ark.
4: That's right. God gave mankind 120 years to repent. Mankind had become largely demon-possessed, as Scripture says. The sons of God who came down to cohabit with the daughters of men were fallen angels or demonic spirits, causing fallen mankind to be fallen beyond salvation. Just as the ark was elevated by the rising floodwaters, so God's people will be raptured out of this rebellious world to meet the Lord in the air. And our earthly bodies will be changed to a new body like our risen Lord's body, and we'll be with him forever.
6: If you would like a CD copy of today's program, please ask for number 1867, The Relevance of Noah's Ark. That's number 1867, The Relevance of Noah's Ark. 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That's 928-776-0000. If you would like a part in this, the Lord's ministry, call us. We answer our phones. From Genesis 9, verse 16, "Whenever the rainbow appears in the clouds, I, the Lord, will see it and remember the everlasting covenant between God and all living creatures of every kind on the earth." For Issues in Education, this has been Bob and Jerry Boyd.
8: It's Crazy Money Day. Hi, I'm Chuck Bentley with My Money Life from Crown. Dale and his sister were raised by a single mom. They were very poor. Dale worked as a humble carpenter in Iowa for 67 years. He only owned two pair of jeans, one for work and one for church. He was very shy, never married, and had no children of his own. Yet, 33 people identify as Dale's kids. These doctors, teachers, and therapists were able to achieve their college degrees because of Dale's generosity. He lived so frugally that he accumulated $3 million. At one point, he had a 1.5-inch stack of uncashed Social Security checks. He had all he needed and preferred to help others have a better life. He desired to give underprivileged students the opportunity to attend college, something he was never able to do. He sought input from his attorney to find kids with potential from small towns but with limited resources. They were only asked to pay it forward someday. Sometimes one person's faithfulness can change the trajectory of an entire family. 1 Timothy 6 reminds us to be rich in good deeds, generous and willing to share. Dale lived that out, not in theory but in action. 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You may not be able to fund a college education, but you can start somewhere. A small act of giving done faithfully can have a ripple effect far beyond what you and I can see. 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
9: Is there hope that we can ever get out of our national debt? Hi, this is Dave Zanotti. Let's talk about it today on the Public Square. I'm sorry for using the age-old parable of the frog in the boiling pot. The water started cold, and it rose gradually. We are so addicted to the IRS, to income taxes, and to fearing the federal government, and therefore either trying to avoid every tax we can or terrified of what tax is next around the corner. But here's the thing. In spite of what any administration is promising you, me, us, regardless of what political parties are saying, it doesn't matter. The federal government is spending more, and if the federal government is spending more, your taxes either are going up or will go up, either by being sustained through the balance of your lifetime and still leaving you in debt when you die, or by simply raising the next year's taxes. There is no way. Taxes are blind to partisanship. The Congress of the United States continues to raise taxes and to keep us entaxed, if you will, because they absolutely refuse to accept the fact that a balanced budget is an ethical, moral contract with the people of the United States. And as long as there are pockets of individuals and organizations that put their agenda ahead of a balanced budget, an honest economy, politicians will respond in exchange for votes. The problem with our national debt is we do get to vote. We get to vote every single election. And far too often we vote for people who look the other way in the immorality of debt. This is Dave Zanotti on the Public Square. Thanks for listening.
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12: Welcome to The Dacus Report, hosted by Pacific Justice Institute founder and president Brad Dacus. For 25 years, PJI has counseled, represented, and defended people whose religious freedoms, parental rights, or sanctity of life have been obstructed or violated, all free of charge. We leave no one behind and level the playing field for Americans as they are subjected to the tyranny of the powerful. Now, here's Brad Dacus.
13: Welcome to the Dacus Report. Thank you for tuning in. I'm Brad Dacus, president of the Pacific Justice Institute. On today's show, we've got a lot to talk about, dealing with the latest attempted assassination on former President Donald Trump, also other issues involving faith and family. And to help do that today, I'd like to bring on an attorney who I have so much respect for, who plays a very key role in Pacific Justice Institute, particularly in our Southern California office. And that is attorney Michael Peffer. Welcome, Michael, to the show.
14: Thanks, Brad. It's great to be on again.
13: Yeah. Now, before we talk about the attempted assassination, I think it's important for us to address something else that came down this morning, which I'm very excited about.
14: Yeah.
13: And that's dealing with the judge over the Florida case against Donald Trump, dealing with the documents that he had, the confidential documents that he, you know, were taken from him, and he was negotiating the return of, and they brought these criminal charges against him. She threw out the case.
14: Yeah, and it really,
15: I have to say that the Florida judge, and her name escapes me for some reason, but she has been really a straight shooter. And I appreciate that, that she's been a straight shooter. She hasn't been predisposed to President Trump. She hasn't been predisposed against President Trump, a former President Trump. She has been a straight shooter. And I think this is the logical conclusion of that case, which has no business being brought in the first place, had no business. And it, as pointed out by Supreme Court Justice Clarence Thomas in a recent decision.
16: Yeah, I found it interesting in the immunity decision from the Supreme Court, which totally blasted another case that Jack Smith was the special prosecutor was is over, and took out two of his four basic cause of actions. But in that decision, Thomas went out of his way to say, you know what, by the way, folks, Jack Smith has no business even being recognized because the Constitution and the Appointment Clause makes it very clear that that position, special prosecutor, must be nominated by the president, which would be Biden.
15: Exactly.
16: And approved by the majority of the Senate. That didn't happen. Neither of those happened.
15: Exactly.
16: The Constitution is very, very clear on that, that you could have a special prosecutor from Congress, but that he's not from Congress.
15: That's right.
16: And he could be someone who is working under the authority and direction and control of the Attorney General, but that's not the case because the Biden administration did not want a direct control over the prosecution of his number one opponent to be so blatant and obvious.
15: Yeah.
16: So where does it leave us? It leaves us with someone who has no constitutional standing and authority. And I heard someone once actually analogize it this way. It's the same as if the attorney general just went out on the street, found an attorney somewhere and says, hey, I just want you to come in and just prosecute this person and we'll give you, total immunity, total sovereignty and authority. You won't be under discretion.
15: Yeah.
16: And that's why that clause is there in the Constitution, to ensure that a special prosecutor who is not going to be under the authority and scrutiny of the Attorney General

0: year. This is Merrick Garland's parade that he's been doing with Jack Smith, and he's been getting away with it for a long time. And today, Judge, I believe it's Judge Cannon in Florida, said no, this case dies here and now, and not a moment too soon.
1: Yeah, I agree. And I heard from former Attorney General Barr that of all the cases brought against Trump, this is the one, he says, that actually had some legal merit to it.
0: Yes.
1: You know, should Trump have given over those documents earlier or not? You know, there was negotiation taking place. He said he didn't agree with the case brought against Trump in this case, but of all of them, this is the one that seemingly had the most credibility, even though it was total hypocrisy because Biden, as vice president, had lots of documents.
0: Yeah.
1: And we had, and the only reason he was treated differently was because he was too old and senile, allegedly.
0: Yeah, that's
1: to be prosecuted. Which
0: that was a prosecutor's discretion.
1: Yeah, but I did. It was just mind blowing. Here, the same guy who's running to be commander in chief of our armed forces and stay as president was not prosecuted because he was too old and senile.
0: Yeah.
1: And so it was interesting to see how, you know, Barr pointed out that this case that was thrown out was, of all of them, was the most credible, although it wasn't credible.
0: Yeah. Yeah.
1: And also, what's going to happen is, you know, people say, was it over? Well, here's the deal, is the issue of dealing with Jack Smith is not over because he's in the J6 case. He's over that one up in the D.C. area. So we're going to see this case move on. And that judge is a leftist, you know, anti-Trumper.
0: Yeah.
1: So she's going to say, oh, no, it's great having you. You have total standing. The Constitution is a living and breathing document. It really doesn't mean what it says and says what it means.
0: Sure.
1: So she's going to push it that way. Bottom line, it looks like it's going to go to the Supreme Court when you have a conflict of two different interpretations of the Constitution.
0: Yeah.
1: And this Supreme Court, I think, will rule properly, agreeing with Justice Thomas, that the Constitution actually does mean what it says and says what it means. So anyway, but it's, once again, it's nice to see that done, and I'm happy about that. Now, I want to talk about the miracle that happened.
0: Absolutely.
1: Over the weekend, that is was shocking, and I think incredibly spiritually powerful when we look at the facts, and that was the attempted assassination of President Donald Trump. I remember in the past I've said, I said, you know, look, you know, the dark side has tried to bring Trump down on false, you know, Russian hoax and all kinds of hoaxes. Couldn't succeed. Then they tried lawfare, and those are blowing up in their face. And I remember on once saying, my concern is that the next thing the dark side will try is assassination.
0: Yeah.
1: And that's exactly what we saw happen. But this was not just an ordinary assassination attempt. The facts, I believe, show it to be very much with involving the providential hand of God in the intervention.
0: Absolutely. And, you know, for good or for bad, we watched yesterday and the day before a little bit this video that played over and over again. And you cannot watch that video of President Trump turning his head, slightly turning his head, I might add, and then a shot hitting his ear. You cannot argue that the hand of God was not on that.
1: Had he not turned his head, then the bullet would have actually gone into the back part of the brain and killed him.
0: That's right.
1: And where it did hit on the ear, people need to understand that some of the media say, you know, several inches away. No.
0: No,
1: it was less than an inch from killing him.
0: Yes.
1: And this was shot, you know, I think it was like 150, 200 yards away.
0: Yeah.
1: And the bullet was less than an inch, some centimeters, you know, just really super close to killing him.
0: Yeah.
1: And yet, now, the bullet could have missed. And if that happened, then this is terrible. We would not have the same impact that we have with the bullet actually hitting the ear and causing blood. I think that was much more of a wake-up call

0: for America to understand how degenerate we've become in our politics and usage of dangerous pejoratives and imagery that has been very divided and inherently facilitates these kinds of action. When they say, when the left says, this candidate is going to destroy America.
1: Yeah,
0: it's exactly. going to destroy democracy.
1: Yes.
0: Now, they don't. And may not actually believe it.
1: Right.
0: The politicians actually, you know, they've seen him in office for 4 years.
1: Yeah.
0: But what does this 20-year-old over here think?
1: Yeah, exactly.
0: He's saying, "I got to save America."
1: Yeah.
0: He's going to destroy America. He's going to destroy democracy.
1: That's right.
0: So, yeah, you know,
1: he's like Hitler.
0: Like he's like Hitler. I better change, save America. This, and you have people out there that are going to hear it and believe what these leftist scum are saying and act on it. And, you know, and so the culpability, yeah, the kid shouldn't have done this. Yeah, it's tragic. But the culpability comes from those who facilitated it, not arguing policy, not even arguing against personality, but arguing things that are so way out and so dangerous that it that this was, I think, to some degree foreseeable, and they should be held morally and ethically and publicly accountable for the things that they've said in terms of politicians, also The View, people in the media.
1: Yeah.
0: They need to be morally held accountable, and people need to stop giving them money or stop watching their programs.
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0: Welcome back. And folks, if you'd like to keep up with the cases of Pacific Justice Institute, or if you have a need for legal advice and counsel, we do work all without charge. And we also have a newsletter, an e-newsletter called The Legal Insider. 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We have over 260 cases in active litigation right now as I speak. They're growing. We have offices all across the country, coast to coast. So I encourage you to stay up to date and please do so and pray for our work. The spiritual battleground is intense. It's obvious.
1: Yes.
0: And we need your prayer support. So please take the time to go to our website, download that. Also, another easy way to do that is simply to text three letters, PJI. Just text those three letters to the number 71541. It's a 71-year-old man having lunch with a 54-year-old woman, and there's a one-year-old in the high chair. That's how I remember it. 71541. Text PJI there to that number, 71541. And we'd love to keep you updated with our work, and we greatly appreciate your prayer support. You know, Michael, before we continue on with talking about this next case matter, I think it's just so important to just to remind ourselves and the audience of how, you know, yes, these are legal battles, and God is blessing us with incredible victories. More than 9 out of 10, I talked to our chief counsel, more than 9 out of 10 of our cases turn out favorably for our clients.
1: Yeah.
0: It's incredible.
1: It's amazing.
0: But behind all of this is a spiritual war. And that's why I so appreciate people who become prayer warriors, who get our updates and pray for us and our attorneys on the front lines of these battles.
1: Yeah. Yeah, it's so important. And I know it. You know, whatever I'm doing, especially when there's something major happen, I can feel the prayers because we seek our prayer warriors and tell them what's going on, and they pray. And boy, I sure appreciate that.
0: Yeah, I know you do. I know you do. And I have seen the hand of God in our cases in miraculous ways.
1: Yeah.
0: I know one case was dealing with homeschoolers, and three judges ruled against themselves, ruled against us.
1: Yeah.
0: And said homeschooling is illegal in California, period, unless you're a credentialed teacher. Illegal.
1: Yeah.
0: We petitioned for them to rehear the case. We did an appeal. We said, will you rehear this case, please? for the first time in my life, three appellate court judges says, you know what? We may have made a mistake. We'll rehear the case. And then they just tore us up, just diced and sliced us in oral argument. The judges did.
1: Yes.
0: Just, it was so obvious that we'd lost that our chief counsel Kevin Snyder says, we don't have to wait for the decision. We need to start preparing for the appeal to the state Supreme Court. That's right. How certain it was that we lost.
1: Yeah.
0: And homeschoolers up and down the state were praying because they called. I says, absent intervention from God, we've lost.
1: Yeah.
0: And so they prayed and they prayed and they prayed. And those three judges, unbelievably, reversed themselves and said, we were wrong.
1: Yeah, exactly.
0: And those kinds of outcomes. And then the one that went to the Supreme Court to be able to open up the churches after Governor Gavin Newsom so hatefully and, you know, just disrespectfully shut down the churches and the synagogues.
1: Yeah.
0: It was an absolute miracle that they took up the case on rapid fire as an emergency writ. That usually only happens when you have, like, death penalty, you know, situations where the guy, you know, guy or gal is about to have the switch pulled on him, and they take it up and they go, yeah, denied.
1: Yeah.
0: But they actually took it up, and then they miraculously, in just 3 days, ordered Governor Gavin Newsom, you open those churches and synagogues now. We're not even going to mess around.
1: Yeah.
0: Those are the kinds of acts of God that just blow me away as an attorney when I look at this and think, that isn't just good advocacy and excellent work.
1: Absolutely.
0: It's the hand of God. What say you?
1: I completely agree. And you and I have talked about this a lot of times. Just PJI's existence and what has happened in the last 3 or 4 years, it's nothing short of miraculous. You know, God has provided. He has kept things moving. We made some decisions as an organization to take on hard cases, and we took them on. And our organization grew because we could, not in spite of, because we stood in the gap and said, okay, you employees, you have a place to go. You have a place to go with your claims that you got fired for a ridiculous vaccine because you had an objection to that based on your sincerely held religious beliefs. So we've seen it. We've seen God work. And we recognize, I know you do, because, again, we talk about it, and I hear you a lot of times, we recognize God's faithfulness. It's God. It's all about what God wants of us, and that's wonderful.
0: It is incredible. People say, Brad, I bet you just have a hard time sleeping at night with all the cases and all the burdens. I go, actually, that doesn't keep me awake.
1: Yeah.
0: Sometimes I have insomnia, especially at my age. I don't even know why I have insomnia. I wake up in the middle of the night like, why can't I get back to sleep, you know?
1: Yeah.
0: But it's never because there's a PJI case on my mind.
1: That's right.
0: You know, maybe there's someone in my church I'm you know, a little concerned about or something. But, you know,
1: sure.
0: But it's just recognizing that God is God, and he is the same yesterday, today, and forever. He still does miracles. He does them in the courts. He does them in the political rallies. Where there's an assassination attempt, you see the miraculous hand of God that blows away any rationalization or statistical explanation. And to me, it's an encouragement of my faith, and it should be encouragement of also the faith of others.
1: Absolutely.
0: To see what's happening. And those who get our e-newsletter, they get to experience some of what we're talking about, to see the hand of God and it work. In so many cases in the courts today. Now, let's talk about a school's exclusion of the Fellowship of Christian Athletes and its alleged violation of the First Amendment and also the RFRA statute. What happened in this case?
1: Yeah, so we've seen this throughout the country. There's this attack on the Fellowship of Christian Athletes, which is a great organization. There's zero downside to this organization. They're just saying, hey, there's a fellowship of athletes who are believers, and we've seen the Ninth Circuit out here for a long time, one of the worst circuits, but now coming into place because of President Trump's appointments. But we've seen them stand up, and court after court start to stand up for the Fellowship of Christian Athletes. And this happened here in D.C., Washington, D.C., in this case here. And there, the court actually issued a preliminary injunction about discriminating against this organization. And we know how hard it is to get a preliminary injunction.
0: Yeah, so the preliminary injunction is basically the court saying, okay, we haven't heard the whole case on the merits, but I can just see right off out of the get-go here that how this case is likely going to turn out.
1: Yeah.
0: And because I can see that it's likely going to turn out in favor of the Fellowship of Christian Athletes, I'm going to go ahead and issue an order halting this school from keeping this Christian club out. In other words, to say it another way instead of two double negatives, I'm going to order that they allow this Christian club on campus and be able to conduct their work and their ministry there on campus.
1: Yeah.
0: The court ordered that.
1: That's right.
0: Because the court is so convinced that this is the likely outcome, looking at the facts of a case and the law, this is a real encouragement. Now, it's still a possibility that the court, at the end of the day, after case on the merits, may decide, you know what, I've changed my mind. There's some facts I didn't know about, or some things I didn't look at closely enough. I'm going to rule in favor of the school. But it's much more likely than not that FCA has won and will win this case, and how's that significant, by the way?
1: Well, the importance here is because remember what's happening here. The underlying issue here is because the Fellowship of Christian Athletes has the nerve to include in their statement of faith something that's eminently biblical, and that is we don't participate in same-sex marriages and the like. And so here, what's significant here is that we're seeing large circuits, for instance, not the Ninth Circuit. This is a district court case, so maybe the D.C. Court of Appeals will have to weigh in on this. But this is a significant constitutional issue that this organization can have a right to exist and have a statement of faith that people have to ascribe to be involved in the leadership for them.
0: Yeah, and I look at the court's opinion and the district's exclusion of FCA. They saw this as a means of eliminating discrimination. They said this is fatally under-inclusive.
1: Yeah.
0: That's what the court said.
1: Yes,
0: they said, what are you talking about? This school excluding FCA? This isn't inclusive. This is under inclusive.
1: Yeah.
0: And yet it's so much hypocrisy by these liberal school districts with liberal principals and superintendents. You know, oh yes, we're all about inclusion and tolerance. Oh, what, you're a Christian group? Yeah. Oh, we're going to boot you out.
1: That's right.
0: Or we're going to put you in the back of the bus.
1: That's right.
0: We see that happening. That's what's so important of why these cases are all addressed and addressed firmly. Hats off to that court. I don't know if that judge was appointed by which president. I don't know that. But I here's my bet that if this has to go to the Supreme Court, if for some reason the appellate court rules adversely and it ends up the Supreme Court, I'm convinced the Supreme Court will rule in favor of FCA and against this intolerant, bigoted school district. What say you?
1: I agree. And, Brad, this might be a good opportunity to mention, because I alluded to it with the Ninth Circuit after Trump's appointments of constitutional affirmation by these justices, is it makes a difference who we vote for.
0: Yeah,
1: it just makes a huge difference because there's a marked difference between an originalist. Those are the people that President Trump appointed. And seeing the Constitution as it was intended at its writing, and this whole nonsense about it being a living document that's able to change through the years, there's a marked difference between that. We need more originalists and less, you know, constitutional nonsense of being something that is a living document.
0: Yeah. Yeah, exactly. I'm encouraged by this. And it is a reminder, though, how important our votes are.
1: Yeah, it is.
0: Because who we vote for president is the one who nominates judges to fill these federal court openings.
1: That's
0: not
1: right.
0: The state courts. Those are separate.
1: Yep.
0: And we've got a lot of problems with state courts in Georgia and some other places, New York. But they do fill the judges' positions on the federal courts.
1: That's right.
0: from the not just the Supreme Court, but also the appellate court, the circuit courts, the district courts, and it impacts our lives.
1: Yeah, absolutely.
0: It really does. These kids in the FCA club, their lives are impacted.
1: Yeah.
0: And not only theirs, but also others in other parts of the country where the courts are going to look at this decision. The stakes are simply too high for such a time as this.
2: 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We are here for you.
0: So folks, just remember, it's our God-given freedoms we're talking about. Now, let's choose to keep them. I'm Brad Dacus, president of the Pacific Justice Institute. Let's continue the fight for your freedoms.
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4: Our word for today comes from Joshua chapter 11. But the Lord said to Joshua, "Do not be afraid because of them, for tomorrow about this time I will deliver all of them slain before Israel. You shall hamstring their horses and burn their chariots with fire." So why does God tell them to hamstring or disable these valuable horses? Well, if we go back to Deuteronomy 17, we can see why. Deuteronomy 17:16, "But he," that is the king, "shall not multiply horses for himself, nor cause the people to return to Egypt to multiply horses, for the Lord has said to you, you shall not return that way again." God did not want Israel to depend upon their military might, but rather the power of God. Joshua was a trained military leader, and we need to be trained and equipped. But our confidence must never be in our ability or resources. It must be in the power of God, as the battles we face will almost always be more than we can handle.
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6: This is the Middle East Report, your connection to truthful reporting on Israel and the Middle East. I'm John Riley. Each week, we connect you to the people, places, and the land of Israel. And of course, we break through the lies and deceptions of the news media to bring you the truth of what's actually happening on the ground in that part of the world. Our guest today is Stephen Briggs. He is the executive producer of the award-winning Hatikva Films documentaries. He also hosts a weekly podcast called Israel Matters. I talked to Stephen about the Gaza war. Right now, we're kind of concentrated on Iran, but that war in Gaza is ongoing. There's a supposed peace process that's happening there. Is that really happening? And we started off our conversation there.
7: The word Hamas in Hebrew actually appears in the Bible. It means violence. Where does it first appear? In the days of Noah, where it says, "I have seen violence and corruption in the earth, therefore I am going to bring judgment." That word that is used for violence there is Hamas. And we see from, again, the New Testament, New Covenant, that it says, "As in the days of Noah, so shall it be when the Son of Man comes. There will be violence and strife." So you have a reality of an entity that's name literally means violence. We have to understand theology, which drives the ideology, which brings about the reality. What I understand about a circumstance or a situation, no one is beyond the reach of God's forgiveness and grace. However, there is demonically inspired entities that are seeking to destroy the Jewish people. Attempted genocide has been here before. Iran, Persia, was involved in an attempted genocide in the Book of Esther. And Mordechai and Haman, Ayatollah Khomeini and Khamenei, same root of the name, Haman. The spirit lives on, because when something is placed on a statute book within Iranian culture, it doesn't get removed. And therefore, Haman's decree for the Khomeinis and Khomeinis of the world is still there. It's still part of the mantra and the operation there. The tentacles of Iran, I know we're not into Iran directly yet, have reached into Gaza with Hamas and with the fueling of those. You have a people that have wanted to wipe out the Jewish people. And so the wickedness of October 7th and all that took place, they wanted to emulate coming from Lebanon, coming from Syria, coming from all around, because Israel being back in the land is an affront to Islamic theology. Islamic theology teaches whatever place a Muslim has owned is theirs perpetually. For Israel to be back in the land, that is a theological conundrum that is faced before the whole Islamic world. And they cannot stomach that with their theology. People say, well, where do you get that within the Bible? Psalm 83, you have an interesting window. There's a lot of scriptures you can read about understanding Islam and its character. But Psalm 83 is a key component of it. And in Psalm 83, you have a list, come let us wipe them out as a nation that the name of Israel be remembered no more. Ahmadinejad quoted that verbatim back in the World Without Zionism conference years ago. But later in that passage, it gives a list of nations that are now all Islamic. And then in verse, I think it's 13 or 14, it says, fill their faces with dishonor that they may seek your name. There is salvation is tied to honor and shame, which is an Islamic tenet. You know, and the way in which Islam is shamed is by losing territory. And so I see what's going on in the Middle East as a land has been given and it has not gone to how the world wanted it, because and then the border peace, the other aspect of it, there is, and we know from scripture, there is going to be a counterfeit peace. And I suspect that we are in the early stages of the runway of the false peace being brought about.
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15: It is May 15th in 2026, which, if you happen to hang out with Dr. Datheworth Carson, as I do, that means a lot of things. It means, fascinatingly, it is actually really 50 days till we celebrate our 250th anniversary. And Franklin Graham is calling for 50 days of prayer. And there's a big event coming up this Sunday on the 17th in Washington, D.C. And so all these things are happening around our country. And so as we think about, you know, just frame that in our minds, is America called to be a Christian nation? Or are Christians called to make America look like Christ? Or framed as perhaps President Kennedy might have said it, ask not how America can become more Christian, but ask how can I make America look more like Christ? And when you look at that in your own life, like practically, and this is a question we'd love, really, we always love your calls, for you to consider and pray about, like practically speaking, How do you make the rubber meet the road there, as the Christian car guys would say? Like, how do you do that? What are some practical steps? Clearly, I couldn't agree more with Franklin that what an opportunity we do have 50 days here to pray, because we were born for such a time as this, right? Here we are. We're this generation. We're coming in to celebrate this, and we have an opportunity, as they did, right, to, like our verse of the week, our verse of the day says, Doc, right, that we're not supposed to put our light under a bushel.
16: You're talking about Matthew 5:15. Exactly.
11: We're supposed to be lights. And when we think about some of the great verses that made America, Matthew 5:14, Matthew 5:15, we're supposed to be a city set upon a hillside that is a light to the whole world. And this 250th celebration of the Declaration of Independence, it's our birthday. It's not the day of the Constitution. It's the day of the Declaration of Independence. That's how we mark our birthday as a country. And to think that it's always been about how can we be a light to the world? Well, one of the great rededications that need to be taking place this year is that we're not going to put our light under a bushel. We're not going to do that. We're going to pull that light out, put it on a lampstand so the whole world can see it.
15: Yeah, I love it. And so I love that this can be done so practically, obviously practically through prayer. But even today, Doc, I happen to know there was a waitress. And, you know, like most waitresses that I ever met, they have birthdays, right? And since that their birthday is always an opportunity to interact with them, you can kind of put a little light in there, right? Tell us what happened. I love this story.
11: Well, today we were having lunch in Shippensburg, Pennsylvania, where I find myself. And I was having lunch with a couple of former student leaders at Liberty alumni, and the waitress came, and right off the bat, I mean, she, you know, soft toss on her arm, she had tattooed 614, 615, and 623. And I'm thinking, oh my goodness, those are dates that must be significant. But she was like 18 years of age, so I'm like, these aren't the dates of her children. But immediately I start asking her, what are those numbers? And she said they're significant dates of people in her life. And I said, well, you know, every one of those have a Bible verse. And then I asked her when her birthday was. And she told me 320. And there's Ephesians 3:20, that God will do exceedingly abundantly above anything you ask or think. And so, yes, whenever you're out eating, wherever you are, ask a person when their birthday is. And that gives you a chance to share the date, the word Bible verse for that date if you've got the date, the word app. And now you've started a spiritual conversation with them.
15: Right. But I love that. I love that she was completely honest with you, Doc. And what did she say when you said, I got a great Bible verse for you? What was her comment?
11: Well, yeah, she did say, you know, I have not read a Bible. And I go, well, today we're going to give you something from the Bible I think you're going to find very enjoyable that will make you want to be in, read your Bible. And she was very pleasant. She wasn't like, I don't want to hear this. She thanked me for giving her birthday verses. And I gave a verse for each one of those, 614, 615, and 623, which Romans 623, for the wages of sin is death. But the gift of God is eternal life. And that's just one of the great verses of the Bible.
15: Oh, it's beautiful. And, you know, so there's a question for you to call us. 866-348-7884 is the number to call in and share. How do you do this? How do you put your light up so that we can be, as an individual, a city on the hill, right? As a country, a city on the hill. You know, how is it that you shine that in any given situation? And you know, fascinatingly, I had that very opportunity this morning early, got a text from somebody who I know is struggling with their faith in a lot of ways. I don't believe they have come to Christ, but I don't know. But I do know that they had some serious concerns about what was going on in the country. And, oh, it was an extremely depressing text. If, you know, as I read four or five of them that came my way looking for some response, you know, and it was just an opportunity. It was just an opportunity, right, that God had given me to say, hey, you know, when you take a look at what happened after Adam and Eve fell, is Cain walked away from God, and after he killed his brother, he walked even further away from God. But however, he had a brother, Seth. And Seth made different choices. Thank goodness. And if it wasn't for Seth, you know, it would be a completely different world. But he made different choices. And as a result, when you look at the lives of his family, is a significantly different situation. And so here we are. And I said this to this dear person. I said, you know, here we are. We have choices. We can walk towards God or we can walk away from God. But the consequences of walking away are just as horrific as what Cain faced, and always will. And so you have those conversations every single day. You ask God for the light. You know, we get that. But I'm really curious because, you know, we have so many wonderful listeners that are so close to the Lord. How can you help us with this question? How can we make that light shine? How can we make America more Christ-like in these 50 days leading up to such an event that in this very generation we get to live this out? And if you happen to be in Pennsylvania, Doc, it's almost like there's a keystone about it or something.
11: There's a keystone. That's it. That's the nickname. Virginia's the Old Dominion, and I've never really totally understood that. But the keystone, I do understand, because a keystone holds things together. And the great people of Pennsylvania through the years are the ones who held America together. It was a great meeting place. They came to Philadelphia. It was a central location where people from Georgia, people from New York, New Hampshire, the 13 original colonies, they could meet in Philadelphia. That's where we get our Declaration of Independence. That's where we get our Constitution. And if you've never been to Independence Hall, you know, one of the things I've been thinking, Robbie, what should I be doing as I celebrate the 250th birthday of America? And what I want to be doing is going to these historic places.
15: Right, and understanding what other people did so I can learn what I could do. 866-348-7884, 866-348-7884. We're going to be right back with a whole lot more. How can you be that light on the hill? Call us. We want to hear. We'll be right back.
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17: In Nehemiah chapter 2, verse 4, it says, "The king said, 'What is it you request?' And then Nehemiah said, 'Then I prayed to the Lord of heaven.'" You see, Nehemiah recognized there was a greater king than King Artaxerxes, the King of Kings and Lord of Lords, that king would one day bow to, that the president and all great leaders will all bow to, because God rules and reigns, and he should be our first response and our last resort. Have you called upon the Lord? 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
19: This is John MacArthur with more Portraits of Grace. I'm sure it'll come as no surprise to you when I say that Christians struggle with sin. Well, as you mature in Christ, the frequency of your sin may decrease, but your sensitivity to it will increase. That doesn't mean you're more easily tempted, but rather you're more aware of the subtleties of sin and how it dishonors God. As a believer, your first response to sin should be to confess it. In fact, confession of sin is a distinguishing characteristic of a true believer. 1 John 1:9 literally says that Christians are the ones who continually confess their sins and who are being continually cleansed from all unrighteousness. What a wonderful truth. This is John MacArthur, praying that you're continuing to be portraits of grace.
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15: 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Today, we are 50 days away from our birthday, our 250th birthday. How exciting is that? And so, as we talked about, ask not, right, how America can become more Christian, but ask, how can I make America more Christ-like? And so, if you're asking yourself that question, I sure am, how do I do that practically? What are some things I can do? And we would love, right, any idea that you have along these lines. It's just beautiful. 866, the number to call, 866-348-7884, 866-348-7884. I love your calls, and I love so much what listeners have had just happened today. Maybe it happened yesterday. Maybe it happened this week, and you just, God prepared this good work for you in advance, and there it was, right? It was just, it fell right in your lap. I saw something the other night that just astounded me. I was with some friends, and another gentleman walked up that was struggling with his well. They hadn't had water for like 4 days, and this is out in the country where my church is. And this was like 8 o'clock at night, and he had him describe what was going on with this well, which was like 275 feet down. I mean, it was deep. And that member of my church jumped up and he says, "Well, let's go look at it." And I know that, I mean, he went out there that night, you know, practically just helping out somebody that really had a desperate need. Like, if you don't see Jesus in that, it was just gorgeous. And I just thought, man, you know, God prepared that opportunity for Brian to do that right that moment. And he is preparing opportunities for us in so many ways. And I'm like you, Doc. I love the history of, you know, what happened 250 years ago. And I love even what you mentioned a little bit before we were talking about what we're going to do on the show today about Abraham and his liberty idea.
11: Oh, you're talking about Abraham Clark. You know, as we get closer, 50 days away, one of the things I just recommend is that get to know the signers. And years ago, I bought a book. It's just called The Signers. And Abraham Clark is from New Jersey. And he signed the Declaration of Independence in 1776. Years later, he's part of the House of Representatives, 1791 through 1794. And one of the initiatives he brought to the House of Representatives was, we need on every coin the word liberty. And if right there, wherever you're listening, if you look at a quarter, a nickel, a dime, a penny, you look at any coin, you're going to see the word liberty on it. Well, that came because of one of the signers of the Declaration of Independence, Abraham Clark. And I just think each one of the signers had different stories that they brought to the table, and how, you know, some of them didn't survive the Revolutionary War. Some of them lost everything. Some of them went on to other great levels of influence. Thomas Jefferson obviously became president. But Abraham Clark, he's one of those guys I always look at. Today's, his influence carries on, because he wanted to make sure everybody remembered what it was about as we were fighting for liberty.
15: Right. Right. And, you know, that liberty that so many have died for in this country, that liberty to, you know, that obviously George Whitefield was kicked out of England, you know, because of his religious beliefs. He didn't have liberty in England. He came to America and helped them. You know, it's fascinating. He was significant in lighting the light of Christ that led to the liberty that we all receive today. And to some extent, you know, he was one of the first to fall, right? As he died from infections that he got from traveling here and there, trying to get the light out as much as he possibly could, right?
11: Incredible man of God, but a patriot. George Whitefield, a great awakening. Robbie, you've been to see this movie now. I went to see it, my wife and I. It is one of, I would say, in the next 50 days, every American should watch A Great Awakening.
15: Yeah, because there are things in there where you just can see the passion of the reality of this situation that we are now in. And again, I'm opening the telephone lines because we would love to hear things that you are thinking about in this season, in this 50 days that we have before us. You know, one of the things that just stuck out of that movie so clearly to me was Whitefield's connection to, you know, his early career as an actor, where he was familiar with this story where the Archbishop of Canterbury went to this actor and said, how is it that actors can captivate their audiences with something that's not real, while our priests and preachers can't captivate their congregations with something that is real?
11: No question. That's one of the great statements of the entire movie.
15: And that's just convicting that he had a passion, and it came from his own testimony in so many ways, and so does yours. It's so, you know, in other words, when you're talking about your own story, about how God really did work in your life, nobody can argue with that. And he really did show up when you got crushed by that Jeep, or he really did show up when you were in that car accident, whatever the situation may be. You're making something totally real that is real. And I love what you were telling me about Billy Sunday when he was preaching there, and your whole Jeopardy experience. You got to tell that story, Doc.
11: Well, the other day I just happened to be watching Jeopardy, and I do like to see if I can maybe get three of the questions right out of the, I don't know how many questions they ask in the whole show, but I like to see if I can get a couple. And anyway, there was a question about words. And so they give this scenario of Billy Sunday preaching in Boston with 65,000 people in attendance. And what would that be called? Well, I'm going, a revival. None of the three buzzed in. And finally, the Ken Jennings, the buzzer went off, and he said, a revival. And it's like, duh. But here are three people who didn't recognize that for Billy Sunday to be preaching the way he was, you know, he had a way of conveying God's word with a lot of passion, a lot of fire. They didn't recognize that word was revival. And maybe that's why we're in trouble. We don't even realize what we need right now. We need a revival.
15: And I love what you said, that he broke a chair.
11: Billy Sunday preached, whoo! He was animated. He didn't stand behind a pulpit stoic. And there's nothing wrong with that. I mean, Jonathan Edwards preached Sinners in the Hands of an Angry God behind a pulpit reading his message with his head down. But God used that to shape a nation. It woke a nation up to, you don't want to be found in the hands of an angry God. Prepare yourself to meet God. But Billy Sunday, he was a former baseball player, and he he would take a chair and just bust that thing to make sure nobody was sleeping while he was preaching.
15: 65,000 wide awake, a great awakening. 866-348-7884. I'm expecting some chair breakers to call in. 866-348-7884. We'll be right back with a whole lot more. Ask not, right? Truth Talk
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24: Now, there are some of you who are close to starving to death spiritually. It's been so long since you've been reading God's Word that you don't even have a hunger for it anymore. If that's true, you've got to sit down for some forced feeding of God's Word, but in small parts. For example, did you know most of the books of the New Testament, two-thirds of them, could be read in less than 20 minutes? Start with a small book like Philippians or James that's very, very practical. If you can't handle a whole book, just take a chapter. Here's some chapters you might want to consider. If you're facing a crisis, read Psalm 46. If you're facing temptation in your life, read James 1. If you're worried or concerned about finances, read Matthew chapter 6. Start small.
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28: And some of you are like, well, that's awkward. Well, guess what? Suck it up, buttercup. It's okay. We have a saying at Dare to Share. Awkward is awesome. Jesus was the Prince of Peace and the King of Awkward. Told the woman at the well, go get your husband. I don't have a husband. Yeah, you've had five husbands and the dude you're shacking up with now is not your husband. Awkward. Rich young ruler, go sell everything you have, give it to the poor. Awkward. If you're not willing to suffer a little bit of red face and embarrassment for the sake of the gospel, honestly, what kind of Christian are you?
29: You'll be encouraged to share Christ with others, even when it's awkward, at familyminute.org.
15: Welcome back to True Talk Live. Today is May 15th, 2026, and we are 50 days from our 250th birthday, the 4th of July celebration. Amazing opportunity we have to be amongst this generation. And we're talking about, you know, as we enter this season, as Franklin Graham challenged us to be in 50 days of prayer. But what are other ways that we can become that light? As we talked about, ask not how America can become more Christian, but ask how can I make America more Christ-like? And I would love your view on that. I would love to know your thoughts. We have Mike in Dayton. Truth Talk Live, Mike. Some people call him. I don't know. Truth Talk Mike.
30: Well, thanks for taking my call. I ponder the question for a half hour. And I think we need to change us. We need to change our hearts. the people, us individuals. Give me an example. I was a Christian all my life. But when I was in my 40s, maybe 45, maybe even 55, who knows? God started changing my heart. I was an angry man. I was angry. I was angry at the world. I was angry at my boss. I was angry at the people that were driving around me. I wasn't a loving person, you know, but God changed me. He made me by the word, by people like this shows. That's where we need to change. We need to change within. And then that way, when you go to Speedway to get your coffee, you're not an angry, grumpy old man coming in and get their coffee and saying, "Hey, I want to pay for this." No. You say, "Hey, how you doing today?" You know what I mean? And hey, and have a smile on your face.
15: Yeah, or even if you're in the DMV line for an hour and a half.
30: Yeah, it's hard to be not angry.
15: I mean, you know, I'm just being honest. Like, that's tough. But, you know, what does that mean for that? You know, if you ever wonder why those poor DMV people are so, you know, looking like they've had a bad day, you know, you can imagine they don't meet a lot of happy people after they've waited in that line or, you know, didn't have an appointment or whatever, you know, their situation is. It's hard, man. My kids will tell you, you know, Dad needs to practice what he preaches here, and I do need to. But I love what you're saying, and God
11: is
15: changing.
11: Well, that's why, Robbie, I don't preach on patience. Because if I preach on patience and they want me to practice patience, I'm in trouble.
15: Well, yeah, it's a long obedience in the same direction, Mike. I am with you, and I am certainly grateful for your, because I, you know, I've had a chance to hang out with you some, and I'm grateful for your witness in that way, because, you know, people see that, and how does that come about? And you make it very obvious where it came about.
30: Yeah, it came about, you know, through me changing me inside. And then it's amazing by you being just friendly person to people, just being friendly, how the conversation changes to God. You know what I mean? And it's easy. Oh my gosh. Just, and the more you learn how to be friendly, which is not hard, it's hard. I'm still working on it. The devil wants me to say, you know, it's, you know, this guy didn't turn left or right because the arrow's up there and my hand wants to go towards the horn and I go, "Oh no, don't do that." You know what I mean?
15: I don't know if you've ever heard this, Mike, but years ago, years and years ago, when I was probably in the third or fourth year of the Christian Car Guy show, I did a contest for the ultimate Christian Car Guy accessory. Like, what would be the ultimate Christian accessory to put on your car that would reflect Christ? And it was a real elaborate thing. We had a vacation to Israel for the winter, right, that I got from Pilgrim Tours that donated it. And this thing went on for months, and all these people had these different ideas on what would be the ultimate Christian car accessory. And you know what the winner was? Doc, do you know?
11: What? I don't.
15: It was beautiful. I've been wanting to have it built ever since and never have perfected it, but it's the Rebuke Yourself horn.
11: The Rebuke Yourself horn.
15: When you hit it, Doc, it hits you with a Bible verse to say, "Cool your jets."
30: To the radio. That would be awesome. I love it.
15: Yeah, it's a great idea. We got to make it work. But, you know, as you said, yeah, that, Mike, you know, that's an opportunity as you raise your hand to strike that horn to think, man, God, what are you doing in my heart? And like you said, he's the one that does that. But we got to make ourselves available through that prayer. I love what Franklin Graham said, that 50 days, we really, really seek his face. You know, Second Chronicles, Doc, it's all about that.
11: Chronicles 7:14. Yeah. And, you know, we come out of the 4th of July, we go right into 7:14. And so And to me, that becomes one of our great catalyst days to carry forth into the next 250. If my people, not if somebody else, God says, if my people will humble themselves, seek my face, pray, turn from their wicked ways. I want my neighbor to turn from his wicked ways. No, what you said, Mike, we decide to turn from our wicked

0: years and years, amazing man of God. And he did a sermon on 2 Chronicles 7:14 I will never, ever forget. And he just started out with something like this. He goes, the problem is not the non-Christians, because the non-Christians are acting exactly like non-Christians would act. Don't be as shocked. The problem is my people who are called by my name are the ones that are supposed to humble themselves, right? And exactly what you said, Mike, if you're going to humble yourself, you got to admit, I ain't got this figured out. I need some help. I desperately need your help. I need to be in this place of letting you lead me, God, and seeking your face to show me the direction to go and all those things. And it was such a sermon. I'll never forget, that God was with him that day. And I could clearly see exactly the power of 2 Chronicles 7:14 as if my people were called by my name. And interestingly, back then, you know, there weren't Christians. They weren't called by Christ's name, right? But so today we kind of got the double whammy, right? Because if we're called Christians, that's his name.
1: Yeah. We need to live up to that name. And then I'd you imagine if the whole congregation came in expecting a word from God. Just their hearts would be open and their smiles would be there. And I can see it in people's faces. I try to make a smile on people's faces, but then they're not always happy to be there. You know what I'm saying? So I hate to say it. You can see it. I just would love to see people just change their heart. You know what I mean? And that would change America. That's my opinion.
0: We can be praying. What were you going to say, Doc?
2: Well, Rob, if it's okay, on that date the word app, you know, we've got the verses for every date. But on my date the word app, I put together prayers to pray for your pastor. And so based on, Mike, what you're saying, I just want to throw this out to our listeners. If you will download the Date the Word app or go to my website, there is a guide for how to pray for your pastor Monday through Sunday. So each day you're praying something for them so that when you get to church on Sunday, you have been praying for your pastor for the power of God to be all over him. And now there's an anticipation. I wonder how God's going to work today. How is he going to speak to my life today? How will he speak in our church's life today? And if we can have people in the pew praying for the pastor in the pulpit, I believe we'll see one of the great revivals that we've heard about in the past, but we desire to see now in our future.
0: And I'm sure you've experienced
2: the word has how to pray.
0: I'm sure you've experienced this too, Doc, that you know, like me, you know, prior to having a church that I'm pastoring, I spoke at churches all over, a lot of different churches. And you can almost tell by the download that God gave you for this week's sermon the prayers of the people that are praying for you. There's certain churches I would know if I was going there, God was going to give me something unbelievable. And there's other ones I better be, you know, digging deep because I wouldn't feel the same enlightenment. That those prayers I'm 100% convinced where the pastor is getting, hopefully what he's delivering comes from God. And hopefully, you know, as you guys pray, you have no idea. You may have a lot better idea than I do, but I was shocked as I experienced it more and more. And I'm sure you've experienced the same thing, Doc.
2: Yes. I had so many different prayer warriors when I was preaching at Liberty. And I'm telling you that there's just something about having other men and women who are lifting you up in prayer. You know, Charles Spurgeon had people in the basement praying while he was preaching. You talk about an anointing, that's where it comes from. And Mike, I so appreciate you talking about this, that we're talking, if people are showing up at church having prayed, oh God, I want to see you at work today, that's going to bring about a different mindset. It's just like showing up to see a baseball game or a football game where you know your team has prepared

0: you're anticipating great things happening today. I show up at church, and I just who's going to be saved today? Whose lives are going to be radically changed today?
1: Speaking of somebody being inspired, we were praying before the show that you would call if you haven't called yet. And so we're hoping you're going to call with that you know you should be calling. 866-348-7884. We want to see the answer to our prayers with your calls. 866-348-7884. We'll be right back. Thanks, Mike.
2: What is an arrow prayer? Let's ask Nehemiah.
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2: In Nehemiah chapter 2, verse 4, it says, "The king said, 'What is it you request?' And then Nehemiah said, 'Then I prayed to the Lord of heaven.'" You see, Nehemiah recognized there was a greater king than King Artaxerxes, the King of Kings and Lord of Lords, that king would one day bow to, that the president and all great leaders will all bow to, because God rules and reigns, and he should be our first response and our last resort. 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
1: Welcome back to True Talk Live. Today's question. Well, actually, we'll just start off with it's 50 days. How fun is that? 50 days till our 250th birthday, the 4th of July celebration that's coming up. So many amazing events. We covered this Sunday on the 17th. There's a gigantic event going on to Washington, D.C. I hope you, your church, are planning to attend that with Jay Strack. And then there's 50 days
0: of
1: prayer.
0: Robbie,
1: yeah, go ahead.
0: They can watch it on the Trinity Broadcast Network. So you might be in Florida, you might be in Utah. You don't have to come to D.C. You can watch it on the Trinity Broadcast Network, TBN. So go there Sunday, and you'll be able to hear the different ones preaching. Jack Graham from Preston Wood will be preaching. Jonathan Falwell from Thomas Road Baptist Church will be one of the preachers. And it's going to be a glorious day.
1: Yeah, absolutely. And again, if you can see it live, by all means, you know, there on that mall, on the National Mall, you know, one of the great memories that God gave me was to be there that day of the Million Man March and worshiping God with all those people at the same time. It was an experience of corporate worship. I've never seen the likes of as we had that day. But, you know, that's one of the ways that you can certainly celebrate it. And another way clearly is taking part in this 50 days of prayer. But the question we're asking you today, and I really am excited about the call that I know is waiting on us, that ask not, you know, how America can become more Christian, but how can I make America more Christ-like? What does that look like practically? How have you experienced that? Or what will you look forward to in the next 50 days of being able to do? And I like what Mike said a lot in so many different ways, is just being friendly. And for me personally, it's just something I've always done. And I'm indiscriminate on who I talk about, but every single day, God gives me something amazing in the scriptures. He does every day. I can't even think about leaving the house until he's given it to me. And then I am waiting to share that with whoever I run into. And sometimes there are people like Doc that I, you know, he knows I'll share it with him or I'll share it with, you know, the waitress or whoever I run into. Is just being friendly. Like, look what God showed me, because, you know, once you've been taught, then you've got an opportunity to teach. And so I know for me in this 50 days that it's always amazing what God gives me. And like all things, if you give it to God, you know, he will multiply it, right?
0: Yeah, it's like the fish and the loaves. Give it to God, watch him multiply.
1: And, right, he gave it to you. It's a partnership deal there. And so you give it back to him and watch what he does with it. And it has amazed me for years and years and years, the way that he used his message, what he taught me, to affect people's lives. And I'll hear about it years later, and it's just like, man, God, how awesome is that? Because he's preparing those things in advance for you. And I know you're sitting out there, I've experienced that. This is what I – well, that's why you're supposed to call, so you can share with somebody else, could be able to take that experience and grow on that. So 866-348-7884, 866-348-7884. We talked about how you can just ask somebody their birthday. And with the Date the Word app, you know, you're next thing you know, you're having an amazing, I've seen it so many times firsthand, an amazing conversation around God's Word and connecting them to the Scriptures, as Doc did with that young lady who hadn't had a chance to study the Scriptures and maybe whet their appetites for that. But what's some other ideas, Doc, you're thinking about?
0: Well, you know, if we look at Scripture on coming to an event like what we have here, July the 4th, 2026, Isaiah 51:1, if I was going to preach one message around the 4th of July, it would come from Isaiah 51:1. Listen to me, you who follow after righteousness, you who seek the Lord. All right, that's us. Look to the rock from which you were hewn, and to the hole of the pit from which you were dug. Look back to where you came from. Look at what brought you to this place. Look back and see the sacrifices and hear the dedication. And that's why I would recommend, again, watch A Great Awakening. You can get it on Prime, Netflix. This movie will help you see the history that was in place, taking place, that brought about our Constitution. When they go to pray every morning at Congress, this movie shows how that happened with Ben Franklin. This idea of a liberty, of being a person who has been set free from sin, is to help other people be set free from sin. So I so love A Great Awakening. And I bet you know this, Robbie, but one of the signers of the Declaration, he inspired something that happens every 4th of July. called Fireworks.
1: I'm excited.
0: Who was that signer, Robbie?
1: Oh, he must have been a firecracker, is all I'm saying.
0: He was a firecracker from Boston, John Adams.
1: Really?
0: John Adams, who would go on to be the second president, John Adams wrote to his wife, and the thought was at that point that really the birthday was July the 2nd, but ultimately it became July the 4th because that's when everything got finalized. But he believed on the day that they said that they were going to do the vote, July the 2nd, would be celebrated, and one of the ways it would be celebrated is with parades and with bonfires and with fireworks. So one of the things everybody should be doing on the 4th of July is enjoying a great fireworks. And that should remind them then of John Adams, who was a great patriot that brought about this Declaration of Independence.
1: You know, another thing about that story that you just told, which I think is so beautiful. It's just amazing, really, a part of a history that I don't want to overlook. Is it so much of those things that we know about that time happened as a result of the letters that John Adams wrote to his wife?
0: Yes, Abigail. Yes.
1: In other words, that love and that devotion of a real union, right? Of a great man. But you can see that there was a gigantic foundation in that great man that happened with his wife, who was named after a pretty godly woman herself, right? Abigail. And
0: yep.
1: I just think that's not a piece of history we need to miss. Like, man, how much of times have you heard things quoted from letters that John, you know, Adams wrote to his wife? And same thing, George Washington wrote letters to his wife, and so many of those letters that were kept have given us such personal insight into intimate details of history that really tells you about the heart of the people that actually came from those letters. I think it's amazing.
0: Well, one of the things I would suggest to our listeners is with their children, grandchildren at some point, read the Declaration of Independence. And then go to a place as you get close to the 4th of July, maybe on the 4th. We took our kids when we lived just outside of Lynchburg. We went to what was called Poplar Forest. That's one of the homes of Thomas Jefferson. And they would have a reenactor there. Anytime they had the Thomas Jefferson reenactor, we wanted to go because he read the Declaration of Independence. And people need to read that and then understand one of the reasons that they were so diligent, they didn't want to violate Romans 13 because they still wanted to respect the king, but they needed to give reasons why we could no longer still be part of a king who is so wicked. And it's worth reading. You ought to read the Declaration of Independence as we go into this 250th celebration of the Declaration of Independence. Just a thought.
1: Oh, I love that. And again, the one of the neat things is patriotism. Is, you know, that a lot of people died, you know, all these amazing people through all these conflicts that we would have the liberty, and I'm not saying freedom. Liberty is a lot different word, and a beautiful Bible study of why it's liberty that Jesus would proclaim to the captives. He doesn't proclaim freedom, as it's mentioned in both Luke and Isaiah. He proclaims liberty to the captives, and so our forefathers picked up on that word, liberty, as you talked about Abraham Clark, you know, making sure that all our coins have that word, because we realize that we do answer to God. And that, you know, we were given these liberties, but these liberties are still under the authority of the Father and in a partnership with God. And you know, it's a beautiful thing that they clarify things so beautifully in the scriptures for us. and that our forefathers understood them in a way that they would pass them down to us, Doc. This has been fun. You know, tomorrow will be 49 days, so it's a whole new ballgame.
0: Yes. The countdown is on.
1: Well, there you go.
0: We need to make the most of these 50 days, praying for our nation and becoming a better people for our nation, for our God.
1: Absolutely beautiful. You have
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17: I'm Ruth Kramer with Mission Network News. Peace talks between Israel and Lebanon are underway in the United States. Discussions occur as the current U.S.-backed ceasefire nears its expiration date on Sunday. As part of the talks, U.S. President Donald Trump is urging Beirut to repeal a 1955 law. Nuna of Triumph and Mercy Lebanon says,
18: in our constitution, there is a compound that says Lebanon has no connection with Israel. So we need to change that clause.
17: The Lebanese government is taking steps toward peace with Israel and independence from Iran, but at a cost.
18: Lebanon submitted an official complaint against Iran for the first time this week. And this is causing a big problem inside Lebanon.
17: Pray for Lebanese Christians as they care for displaced people in Jesus' name.
18: It's not just a one-way gospel, just salvation, and that's it. But it's also realignment with God's purposes.
17: And standing firm through both the good times and the bad sends a powerful message. Rose Linda Hart says, "For Haiti with Love is there for every season. Many Haitians they serve are exhausted by the struggle for daily needs.
19: And sometimes they don't want to hear the gospel. So we show them love. We show them what the gospel is. Then they will listen when we tell them about Jesus, when we tell them about the gospel."
17: The ministry provides food, clothing, shelter, medical care for burn victims, and much more. And that work can only be done with God's help, given the chaos in Haiti today.
19: We need people to pray for Haiti. Without God's help, Haiti cannot change.
17: It's a sobering reality, but God's promises remain. For Haiti with Love continues to see Haitians turning to hope in Christ. So remember the people of Haiti in prayer and ask God how he may want you to take part in his work there. 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I'm Ruth Kramer.
20: Ladies and gentlemen, is there evidence outside the Bible that angels and demons exist and are active? What about aliens? And if angels, demons, and aliens do exist, then why isn't their presence more detectable? I mean, you know, some people have said they've had experiences with angels, demons, and aliens, but why do we have to rely on other people's testimony? I mean, they could be making it up. So why doesn't God just give us all the same experiences with angels, maybe even demons and aliens? And what does the survey data show about perceived experiences that people have with angels, demons, and aliens. We're going to get into all of that, attempt to answer those questions here today with the author of the book, Playing with Fire, A Modern Investigation into Demons, Exorcism, and Ghosts. And he's also the producer of several films, including his latest called Investigating the Supernatural, Angels and Demons. And I'm talking about my friend Billy Holloway. Billy is a veteran journalist. He's written over 14,000 articles. He's worked with CBN News, Faithwire. He's also worked with PureFlix. I can't even speak today. It might be demons, ladies and gentlemen. PureFlix, The Blaze, and as I say now, CBN. I'm messing this whole thing up. Here he is, ladies and gentlemen. The great Billy Holloway. All the way from the People's Republic of New York. Billy, talk about demons. No, I'm sorry. Talk about angels, demons, and aliens. You live in New York and you're a Christian. How does this happen, Billy?
2: You know, it happens because you get married to somebody who lives down here and there's family here, and then you stay and you think, okay, it's sort of like this bizarre mission field in a lot of ways. There's a day, let me tell you, Frank, where we will move to Florida or Tennessee. Those are the two goals,
20: Florida or Tennessee
2: or both, in split time between the two. But right now, this is where we are. We've been here. I grew up in upstate New York. And then moved down to New York City for college and have not left. So it's been over 20 years of enduring here.
20: Now, when you consider upstate New York, because look, I'm from New Jersey, and people in New York City would consider upstate like Westchester, which is just like, you know, a few miles up the road from Manhattan. I went to college, University of Rochester, New York. Now, that's upstate. That's up on Lake Ontario. When you consider upstate, what's that for you?
2: Well, so I live in Westchester, so I live quote unquote upstate right now, but I actually grew up in Rochester where you went to school. I grew up just outside of Rochester. I did. So that's like practically Canada, right? I mean, that's really, really upstate.
20: Yeah, it's way, way up there. It was a good place to go to school because it was always snowing. It's like, unless you cross country skied, which I did, we weren't outside a lot. It was brutal. Speaking of demons. Anyway,
2: it's freezing. It's freezing up there. Yeah.
20: Now this, you're in the middle of a series, actually a video series on investigating the supernatural. The film we're going to talk about today is called Angels and Demons. And you're looking into evidence kind of outside the Bible. We know what the Bible, in fact, we'll talk about what the Bible says a little bit about those topics. But why did you decide to investigate angels and demons?
2: Yeah, you know, this is really interesting because when CBN Films came to me and decided, you know, hey, we want to work on this project, we were going to do a TV show. We were going to do a series, a three-part series, and we thought, okay, we want to hit miracles, we want to hit angels and demons, and we want to hit heaven and hell, because we were thinking, what are the big supernatural topics that Christians debate about, talk about, that we see in scripture? And so we started making a TV series and we started filming the miracles portion, and immediately knew our director, Jared Anderson, who's brilliant, a screenwriter as well, wrote all these films. He started saying, look, we can't do this in 30 minutes. We cannot do a miracles episode in 30 minutes that actually tells these stories well. And so we ended up shifting to doing miracles as a film, and this turned into a film series. And so angels and demons being sort of the middle, you know, we're doing miracles, angels and demons, and then heaven and hell, near-death experiences will come out next year. That was really a decision, I think, of, you know, how do we balance these topics out? Everybody loves talking about miracles. Not everybody believes in them, but everybody loves talking about it. It's feel good. Angels and demons gets a little trickier, right? Because you've got to start really looking at parts of scripture that, yes, the angel parts are encouraging. Although I find it interesting, every time an angel pops up, they're like, do not be afraid. And we can kind of talk through some of that. But when it comes to demons, that's where things get really tricky. But yet, culture is obsessed with this topic, right? Yeah, every October, every movie that comes out is pretty much a ghost/demon movie. And they're not doing it theologically correct, but there's interest there. And so we wanted to sort of tap into that and help people understand from a Christian perspective what is actually going on out there.
20: Ladies and gentlemen, for atheism to be true, every single spiritual experience in the history of the world, whether from the good side or the evil side, has to be mistaken. Now, is that possible? It's possible. But is it reasonable to believe? I don't think so. There's too much, even testimony outside the Bible, that there's a spiritual realm and there's a good side and an evil side. And in fact, The Apostle Paul talks about this. Let me start with this passage here, Billy. I know this is central to sort of what we're going to talk about. It comes from Ephesians chapter 6. And here is Paul talking about essentially the spiritual realm. As we know, when he's in Ephesians 6, he's really talking about application. How do we apply what he's talked about theologically for the first three chapters, and then beginning in chapter 4, he's talking about application. Here's what he says in Ephesians 6:10, and I'll get you to comment on this. He says, Finally, be strong in the Lord and in his mighty power. Put on the full armor of God so that you can take your stand against the devil's schemes. For our struggle is not against flesh and blood, but against the rulers, against the authorities, against the powers of this dark world, and against the spiritual forces of evil in the heavenly realms. And then he goes on to say, put on the armor of God so you can extinguish the arrows that are sent to you by Satan or by his demons. So this obviously shows that Christians can be influenced, maybe not possessed, but influenced by demons, by Satan. Otherwise, why would you need the full armor of God? But what do you think he means by saying he's talking about the powers of this dark world and against the spiritual forces of evil in the heavenly realms?
2: You know, this has become one of, you know, I was telling somebody the other day, and I don't want, and I want you to push back on me, Frank, if you disagree, but you know, when I look at the Bible, I kind of obsess over John 3 as a chapter and then Ephesians 6 now. I look at both of these things, obviously talking about salvation. And then, okay, once you're in it, what do you do with it, right? How do you live it out? And what is actually happening around us? I think over the last year in particular, a lot of us are watching the things that are happening. You've seen things firsthand that have happened that we just know are flat out evil, right? And we start to ask questions, well, what is happening in the heavenly realms that is actually impacting, you know, or in the other realms that is impacting what we're watching happen in our temporal realm? And so, you know, I think what Paul is talking about is a very real battle that I'm not sure. And I think if you had asked me this 2 years ago, I would have had a very different take on it because I wouldn't have thought about it enough. But these projects have forced me to think about every single thing now. And I shouldn't say every single thing, because sometimes we just use our free will to do stupid things. But even in some of those categories, there are things that might influence us to make certain decisions. Not always. Sometimes it's just us. But my point is, we can't really understand what's happening in our lives, in our politics, in our culture, in society, if we don't actually understand Ephesians 6, because there is a battle between good and evil, and it has real implications. And it sort of even brings me back, you know, to Daniel 10 and looking at what's going on there. And I know people have different takes on some of this, but you know, the idea that Daniel's sitting there and he's praying and 21 days go by and the angel finally reaches him, and that the prince of Persia has held up this angel from sort of delivering the answer to Daniel's prayer. And you think, well, that's interesting. What's going on that could be causing that delay? So the point is, things are happening that we don't always understand that are impacting our world. And what you were saying before, I think, is so important and so interesting, that you have a dynamic where, as Christians, we sometimes assume, and I want to say, we do not need to be afraid of evil to the point, like, Jesus has already won, but the battle's still going on. So we have to be aware. This seems to indicate that even as Christians, we can be impacted. Why else do we need to take up the armor of God? Why else do we need to pay attention to what's going on? So there's a lot there, but my mind has shifted. I used to think it was just the non-Christians who had to deal with evil and had to deal with, but oppression is very real. And so we got to be aware of that.
20: Yeah, and there's a distinction between possession and oppression. And a psychiatrist in the movie that we're talking about today will unpack that for us. And we're going to talk more about it with my friend Billy Hollowell. The brand new documentary is called Investigating the Supernatural, Angels and Demons. We'll tell you how you can access it here right after the break. Don't go anywhere. You're listening to I Don't Have Enough Faith to Be an Atheist. I'm Frank Turek, back in just a few minutes.
3: It's Crazy Money Day. Hi, I'm Chuck Bentley with my money life from Crown. Dale and his sister were raised by a single mom. They were very poor. Dale worked as a humble carpenter in Iowa for 67 years. He only owned two pair of jeans, one for work and one for church. He was very shy, never married, and had no children of his own. Yet, 33 people identify as Dale's kids. These doctors, teachers, and therapists were able to achieve their college degrees because of Dale's generosity. He lived so frugally that he accumulated $3 million. At one point, he had a 1.5-inch stack of uncashed Social Security checks. He had all he needed and preferred to help others have a better life. He desired to give underprivileged students the opportunity to attend college, something he was never able to do. He sought input from his attorney to find kids with potential from small towns but with limited resources. They were only asked to pay it forward someday. Sometimes one person's faithfulness can change the trajectory of an entire family. 1 Timothy 6 reminds us to be rich in good deeds, generous and willing to share. Dale lived that out, not in theory, but in action. So what has God entrusted to you? Who might benefit from your generosity? You may not be able to fund a college education, but you can start somewhere. A small act of giving done faithfully can have a ripple effect far beyond what you and I can see. Because when we use money God's way, lives are changed. If you want to improve how you manage your money, Crown has trained budget coaches ready to help. 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
5: Is there hope that we can ever get out of our national debt? Hi, this is Dave Zanotti. Let's talk about it today on the Public Square. I'm sorry for using the age-old parable of the frog in the boiling pot. The water started cold, and it rose gradually. We are so addicted to the IRS, to income taxes, and to fearing the federal government, and therefore either trying to avoid every tax we can or terrified of what tax is next around the corner. But here's the thing. In spite of what any administration is promising you, me, us, regardless of what political parties are saying, it doesn't matter. The federal government is spending more, and if the federal government is spending more, your taxes either are going up or will go up, either by being sustained through the balance of your lifetime and still leaving you in debt when you die, or by simply raising the next year's taxes. There is no way. Taxes are blind to partisanship. The Congress of the United States continues to raise taxes and to keep us entaxed, if you will, because they absolutely refuse to accept the fact that a balanced budget is an ethical, moral contract with the people of the United States. And as long as there are pockets of individuals and organizations that put their agenda ahead of a balanced budget, an honest economy, politicians will respond in exchange for votes. The problem with our national debt is we do get to vote. We get to vote every single election. And far too often we vote for people who look the other way in the immorality of debt. This is Dave Zanotti on the Public Square. Thanks for listening.
20: Angels, demons, aliens, are they real? Is there evidence outside the Bible for them? That's what we're talking about today with my friend Billy Hollowell, who's got a brand new documentary called Investigating the Supernatural, Angels and Demons. I just saw a screener of it yesterday. Very well done. I want to say it's about 75 minutes long, has some very interesting testimony in it. And before I go further, let me just mention that most of what you know by testimony. In fact, C.S. Lewis made this point years ago. Even in science, scientists have to rely on the testimony of other scientists to tell them what their findings were, because nobody can do all the experiments or investigate all this stuff themselves. What you believe largely on authority, on testimony of other people. So you just can't discount testimony. If you were to discount testimony of other people, you would know very little about reality, because there's only three ways you can learn. You can learn from your own experience, the experience of others, or through direct revelation. And you don't have enough time to learn through your own experience. So you have to rely on the testimony of others. And this new documentary brings in the testimony of others, and it's up to us to evaluate whether or not we think this is reliable. Now, Billy, you in the video, in the movie, say, hey, I'm skeptical of this stuff. I know you're a Christian. You weren't always a Christian, but why would you be skeptical of angels and demons?
2: Yeah, I mean, look, I think it's actually really healthy to be skeptical of stories. When people come to you and they say, look, I encountered a demon or I encountered an angel, you know, my first question is always, okay, well, how so? And then prove it to me. And that was sort of my philosophy going into these stories, because some of these stories seem unbelievable on paper. You hear about them, you read about them. And by the time we got out to film, we had done a lot of research on these stories. So a lot of people have asked me, like, oh, how did you choose what not to film? And did you have things you had to throw out? No, because before we filmed, we were fairly certain that there was something at least very interesting about these stories. But I think that as Christians, it does us a disservice to just believe every single thing we hear. Now, we don't want to be on the other side of dismissing every single thing we hear, because I think a lot of people in the church today are not actually talking about these things. And in not talking about them, people come to just say they believe them, but they actually don't live a life out and a faith out that indicates that they actually do. And so that's a real problem. It's sort of like finding this balance between believing, right, and having a healthy skepticism. So I like to have a healthy skepticism. I like people to prove things to me. And look, at the end of the day, I actually think a lot of these things, and we can dig more into this, but especially with this project, and by the way, people can go to cbn.com/supernatural if they want to watch this film. But I think at the end of the day, this actually becomes an apologetics tool, because if these cases are true, and you can get to a 90 to a 99% proof of, hey, we think we have evidence that something happened here beyond the, you know, the norm, something we can't explain, then it becomes an apologetics tool to help people actually find faith. And I think a lot of young people right now in particular are looking for things they can grab onto that will help sort of bring them into the fold and help them maybe understand that the faith details are being given. Now, you would know that better than anyone, because you're on the front lines of dealing with these young people. But that has been something that I have felt sort of pressed on me as we've been working on this, that these, again, when they're credible stories, can be apologetics tools.
20: Before we get to demons and aliens, let's start with angels. And you cover this more in the second half of the film, but I want to start with a gentleman who was in a major accident up in Wisconsin. Kind of give us an overview of what happened there. I know his first name was Bruce. I can't remember his last name now, but it's up in Wisconsin. Give us what happened there, Billy.
2: Yeah, this story was really the hardest to believe for me in a lot of ways, because of a lot of different factors. But Bruce Venata, he was crushed under a semi truck and he was doing some work on it. They had it on a jack. It was not on it appropriately. As he's under it, this massive truck lands on him and really crushes his entire abdomen. He died underneath that truck. Okay. And so when that happened, Bruce claims a series of events unfolded. Much like we hear in a lot of these near-death experiences, he said he rose 15 feet above his body. He was sort of staring down at his body, not really recognizing that it was him, which I think is really interesting in that story. But he said as he was watching his body under this truck and another man's calling 911, chaos is ensuing, he saw what he described as two angels putting their hands on his abdomen. And just to give people an idea of how severe these injuries were, he said it was like his entire stomach was crushed down to about an inch, right? Like all of his organs, everything crushed. Five arteries were severed. I think only one person has survived before this with three arteries that were severed. So this was a situation where, you know, there was not any hope at this point. He had died. He's watching these angels, he said, put their hands over his abdomen. And that's interesting, because what happens next is he actually comes to and comes back without, they couldn't do CPR on him because of the injuries. He comes back, he's taken to the hospital. They give him a prognosis of there's no way he's going to survive. And this guy kind of has the trifecta, because he not only had the near-death experience of floating above his body, he has the angels, he claims, you know, over his body, putting their hands on his abdomen. But he then has a miraculous healing, which we could talk a little bit more about in a moment. But when I heard this story, my first thought was, okay, well, clearly this guy could have made this up. Obviously, he was injured. Obviously, this happened. Was he delusional? Was he seeing things? But there's a detail that really struck me in this story. Bruce was able to basically tell everybody who came through the back door. So there were two paramedics who came through the back door during this whole thing. He could describe what they were wearing, what they looked like. Now, here's the problem with that. Bruce was dead under the truck. The only way he could have seen those people coming through was if he were 15 feet above his body, as he said he was during this case. Now, that's a detail that gets my attention. So we have Bruce in the film. We also have one of the paramedics that came through that door. And we also have the man who prayed over him, where he said he experienced the healing. So there's a lot of other details in the story, but Bruce is alive and well today and survived this horrific ordeal. And he believes it was the angels he saw putting their hands on him that actually stopped the bleeding and saved his life.
20: There's at least 100 of these veridical NDEs that have been verified in the academic literature. And we say veridical, ladies and gentlemen, what we mean is they can be verified. You can't verify if somebody says, oh, I died and I saw my grandmother. There's no way to verify that. But you can verify someone who says, who describes something they couldn't have known unless they were above the room. Some of these veridical NDEs where people can see miles away. You know, the typical ones are there's a guy on the operating table and he when he's brought back, he says, I just saw an accident on 3rd and Main. I was above the hospital. It was a red Cherokee and a black Mercedes. And then the doctors later check it out and go, yeah, at that time there, that's what happened. How does this guy know this? Right.
2: Frank, there's another one I have to share that is wild. Yeah. There was a woman who claimed she rose above her body, went out of the hospital, you know, had this NDE. And she said there's a pair of sneakers on the roof of the hospital. Oh, yeah. And she was able to, you probably heard this one, describe those sneakers. You know, there's a sticker on top of the ceiling fan. These are the things that, I mean, you have to, at the very least, if you're a skeptic or an atheist, you have to say, well, what in the world? How would they have known? This person had never been on the roof of the hospital. How'd they know the color of the shoes, the location of the shoes? You know, so there are a lot of these stories. And then there are many others that, you know, we had to root out because we couldn't, not because they're not true, but because there weren't details like that where we could say, okay, something else is going on here.
20: So in this case, you not only have a veridical near-death experience that can be verified, you also have the presence of angels. Why did you think he was telling the truth about the angels?
2: Yeah, I think the thing with the angels that intrigued me, and by the way, angel stories are a lot more difficult. Let me tell people that demon stories, which we'll talk about, they're a lot easier because demons stick around. Demons want to bring glory to themselves. They want to, you know, either oppress or possess people. Angels show up and they leave. If you look at scripture, every time they show up, they deliver a message and they leave, or they show up in the case of Lot, they're there to sort of help and they move on, right? They're not there to bring glory to themselves. And we see that from scripture. And so it becomes harder actually in practice when you're trying to find stories to prove that angels were there. It's a little bit tougher to actually find some of that data. But the thing that was most compelling on that front, and this is not admittedly a slam dunk on the angels in this story, but the fact that he had 5 arteries that were severed, and there's really no explanation for how those arteries were able. I mean, you bleed out when one artery is severed, right? So something during this time, and it took a couple of hours for him to get to a hospital where he could properly be treated, something stopped that bleeding. And so we found that very compelling and interesting because he's not a medical doctor. This is a mechanic, right? So he doesn't know the ins and the outs of how this works. But what he described were these angels very literally placing their hands on those areas to stop that bleeding. And so something stopped the bleeding at the very least.
20: And later in the film, the doctor who did surgery later, there's a healing involved in this film where somebody comes in, some guy's told, some evangelist is told, you got to go pray for the guy in Wisconsin. Then what happens?
2: So this other guy named Bruce is told to go pray for Bruce. Uh-huh. And God tells him go. And it's a $900 plane ticket. So his first reaction is like, I don't want to go buy a $900 plane ticket. Uh-huh. They had met one time on a cruise or on a vacation somewhere. They didn't know each other well, but he knew that he was injured. And so he feels God tell him to go. Now, what had happened because of these horrific injuries and why Bruce Venata was going to die. So he was in the hospital for a year and they were like, you're not going to survive this, right? Even with all this medical treatment, because he had lost his intestines. Most of his intestines in surgeries and because of the accident. So this other man listens to God, gets on the plane, goes to the hospital and prays over Bruce. Now, Bruce says while this man was praying over him, it was almost like a snake was uncoiling inside of him. He had this very strange feeling. So sure enough, he suddenly starts, after this guy leaves, he starts gaining weight back. Suddenly he's doing really well. And the hospital's like, what is going on? Well, they start doing testing and MRIs, and suddenly there's more intestine. that was not there before. It literally, and it sounds insane, regenerated to the point of his ability to start to heal. And the doctors were dumbfounded because they're like, we didn't measure improperly. We know that this was not there. And so this was one of those stories where you, again, it's the trifecta. You end up with this really interesting miracle. And I've been with Bruce numerous times. He came to a conference with me and spoke. I mean, this is a person who was able to survive, thrive, and get out of the hospital with a death sentence. And he believes it's because of that prayer and what unfolded when God prompted that man to come out and pray with him.
6: So the surgeon that removed a very good big portion of his intestines later had to go back in for another surgery and saw that what he had removed had been actually somehow regrown and was back in there. And this guy went from being an atheist to at least being an agnostic, the surgeon, yes. Correct?
2: Yeah. And you see that happen. Yes, it's correct. And you see that happen in a lot of these cases, right? And it's interesting because there are doctors who don't want to speak, right? And then there are doctors who are willing to speak. And in our first film, Investing in the Supernatural Miracles, we dealt with a number of doctors who are actually involved in healing ministry as a result of seeing some of this unfold. So absolutely, though, just an amazing story.
6: 55% of doctors have seen what they consider in their patients miraculous recoveries. We'll talk more with my guest, Billy Hollowell. His new documentary, which you can see if you go to CBN, is called Investigating the Supernatural, Angels and Demons. A lot more with Billy after the break. Don't go anywhere. You're listening to I Don't Have Enough Faith to Be an Atheist.
21: This is the Middle East Report, your connection to truthful reporting on Israel and the Middle East. I'm John Riley. Each week, we connect you to the people, places, and the land of Israel. And of course, we break through the lies and deceptions of the news media to bring you the truth of what's actually happening on the ground in that part of the world. Our guest today is Stephen Briggs. He is the executive producer of the award-winning Hatikva Films documentaries. He also hosts a weekly podcast called Israel Matters. I talked to Stephen about the Gaza war. Right now, we're kind of concentrated on Iran, but that war in Gaza is ongoing. There's a supposed peace process that's happening there. Is that really happening? And we started off our conversation there.
22: The word Hamas in Hebrew actually appears in the Bible. It means violence. Where does it first appear? In the days of Noah, where it says, I have seen violence and corruption in the earth, therefore I am going to bring judgment. That word that is used for violence there is Hamas. And we see from, again, the New Testament, New Covenant, that it says, as in the days of Noah, so shall it be when the Son of Man comes. There will be violence and strife. So you have a reality of an entity that's name literally means violence. We have to understand theology, which drives the ideology, which brings about the reality. What I understand about a circumstance or a situation, no one is beyond the reach of God's forgiveness and grace. However, there is demonically inspired entities that are seeking to destroy the Jewish people. Attempted genocide has been here before. Iran, Persia, was involved in an attempted genocide in the Book of Esther. And Mordechai and Haman, Ayatollah Khomeini and Khamenei, same root of the name, Haman. The spirit lives on because when something is placed on a statute book within Iranian culture, it doesn't get removed. And therefore, Haman's decree for the Khomeinis and Khamenei's of the world is still there. It's still part of the mantra and the operation there. The tentacles of Iran, I know we're not into Iran directly yet, have reached into Gaza with Hamas and with the fueling of those. You have a people that have wanted to wipe out the Jewish people. And so the wickedness of October 7th and all that took place, they wanted to emulate coming from Lebanon, coming from Syria, coming from all around, because Israel being back in the land is an affront to Islamic theology. Islamic theology teaches whatever place a Muslim has owned is theirs perpetually. For Israel to be back in the land, that is a theological conundrum that is faced before the whole Islamic world. And they cannot stomach that with their theology. People say, well, where do you get that within the Bible? Psalm 83, you have an interesting window. There's a lot of scriptures you can read about understanding Islam and its character. But Psalm 83 is a key component of it. And in Psalm 83, you have a list, come let us wipe them out as a nation that the name of Israel be remembered no more. Ahmadinejad quoted that verbatim back in the World Without Zionism conference years ago. But later in that passage, it gives a list of nations that are now all Islamic. And then in verse, I think it's 13 or 14, it says, fill their faces with dishonor, that they may seek your name. There is salvation is tied to honor and shame. which is an Islamic tenet. You know, and the way in which Islam is shamed is by losing territory. And so I see what's going on in the Middle East as a land has been given and it has not gone to how the world wanted it. Because and then the border peace, the other aspect of it, there is, and we know from scripture, there is going to be a counterfeit peace. And I suspect that we are in the early stages of the runway of the false peace being brought about.
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20: Angels, demons, aliens, what kind of evidence do we have for those entities outside the Bible? We're talking about it today. Before we get back into our conversation with Billy Hollowell, let me mention on the 13th, May 13th, this Wednesday, I'll be at Central Church of God here in Charlotte for the 7 p.m. Wednesday night service. Hope to see you there if you're anywhere in Charlotte. Then a few days later, I'll be with my friend Jack Hibbs out at Chino Hills, the Giant Slayers Conference. That is Saturday. That's the 16th of May. And then later this month, the Colson Center is doing a conference, the Colson Center National Conference, Knoxville, Tennessee. We just got back from Knoxville. We were at the University of Tennessee, me, Elisa Childers, and Anna Kitko. All that is on our website if you want to see that interaction. We had a very long Q&A session there that you can see if you go to our YouTube channel from the University of Tennessee. Check all that out. I want to mention, too, I know this is a ways off. This is about 14 months off. But next year, we're doing two cruises in the United States. We're taking a break from going over to the Holy Land. For the first cruise, I'll be with my friend Jack Hibbs. We're doing a Hawaii biblical tour. Yeah, I know. It's going to be nice. It's going to be nicer than, say, Egypt in terms of climate, okay? But check it out. It's going to be June of 2027. Then the next week, we're going to Alaska with Gary Hamrick and Erwin Lutzer on a cruise. I don't know how we're going to pack for that. It's going to be hot and then cold, but we're going to have a great time, and I hope you can join us. Go to our website, crossexamine.org. Click on events. You'll see it there. Let me go back to my friend Billy Holloway. Billy, why don't we talk aliens for a minute? Because this film talks about aliens. The film is called Angels and Demons, and people can access it where before we go further?
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20: 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And there's actually another one on miracles that you'll see there as well, but we're talking angels and demons today. What about aliens? You've got Dr. Hugh Ross, who is known as an astrophysicist. We've had you on this program several times before. He's one of the best on the cosmological argument and the fine-tuning argument you'll find out there. Very intellectual. What is his view of aliens?
2: You know, it's so interesting because Hugh's view is that this is really a deception. And I have to tell you, when we were making the decision about, okay, are we going to include aliens, right? This is over a year ago. We obviously knew that disclosure, you know, these conversations were happening. We had no idea we would be, I mean, literally as this film was coming out a month and a half ago, all of this conversation was starting, right? About, it was really starting to pick up. And so we were really glad that God kind of dropped that on us to address it. And, you know, Hugh's position is that these are demons. They're interdimensional beings that are masquerading and parading as though they are aliens. That people, that the vast majority, and this is important, of sightings, 99% of them, that people are reporting that those sightings have natural explanations, right? That they're not all actually, you know, demons or what have you, or quote unquote aliens, but that there is a residual percentage that people are experiencing and seeing something they can't explain. And they're not only seeing it in the skies, there are claims that people have of interacting with quote unquote aliens, right? That they've been abducted by aliens. This is something we've seen again and again and again. And I think 10 years ago, a lot of people would have laughed at, but right now this is mainstream. And so you have people like Hugh who are saying, wait a minute, culture is prepared to see alien evidence, right, and UFO evidence and all of that, but maybe we're actually dealing with something that is spiritual and not physical. And so that is his position, that this is a demonic manifestation that is masquerading as, you know, these beings, these aliens that some people, and look, there are some people in the church, and we can talk more about this, who do believe that aliens are possible. I've interacted with some Christians who believe that, but that is not Hugh Ross's position.
20: Why does he think that they are not physical, but spiritual manifestations?
2: Yeah, well, this is what's going to make a lot of this government documentation really interesting, right? Because for a long time, and I think this is an important point, you know, people can say they've recovered, you know, elements from of a spaceship from a crash. I mean, you hear this again and again and again, but we've seen no physical evidence at all that would lead us to believe that there's any sort of material that is physically present at any of these alleged crash sites. What we often hear are more about descriptions of what these, you know, supposed aliens look like. And so that's one of Hugh's big points, is that if these are spiritual manifestations, well, they're literally not physical. And so of course, nothing is physically being left behind, that we would see some of that material. Also, the ways in which these aircrafts are reported flying, they defy physics. It's not possible. There's no sonic boom, you know, that you would have to have if these spacecrafts were going through the skies in the way that people claim they are. So there's a series of things there, but I think the most compelling and interesting element of what Hugh talks about is the fact that the

0: this, we should avoid occult activity at all costs. If you're engaging in occult activity, that opens you up to demonic manifestations potentially. And so it would make sense, I think, when you look at the data, that maybe perhaps we are dealing with the demonic and we're not, or the kingdom of darkness, and we are not dealing with actual aliens that are floating around from other planets and trying to come to our Earth. So that would be in a nutshell, his position on this.
1: I'm writing a new book with a colleague of mine by the name of Phoenix Hayes. It's called The War on Reality. It comes out in September, and we were just editing a section of it just this past week. And one of the things that we both came to the conclusion of was that people get involved in the occult, not because it's false, but because it's real and it works. In other words, you can do certain things through the occult that may benefit you, at least temporarily, but long term, of course, it's a disaster. Nobody would get involved if it didn't work at all. And so these occultic practices, people are trying to get some sort of benefit from, and that's why they get engaged in it. And ladies and gentlemen, let me reiterate, for atheism to be true, every single occult practice, every single spiritual experience, every single miracle claim in the history of the world has to be false. And why that's possible, it does not seem likely. It seems much more reasonable to believe there is this spiritual realm out there. There is good and evil. And let me mention one other thing, Billy, that strikes me, because I always ask this question. Well, let me just ask you the question. I'll give my perspective on it. Okay, Billy, you're saying these things happen to certain people. Let's say the angelic things rather than the demonic things. If God decided to heal this Bruce guy up in Wisconsin, why hasn't he decided to heal my dad who has cancer, or my son who has cancer? Why is he just healing this guy who has a semi collapse on him? You know, my whole family's been praying for healing. It hasn't happened. What do you say to that?
0: I love that question. You know, in our first film on miracles, we dealt with this a lot. And I would say this is the biggest challenge so many people, and you know better than anyone, so many people have with faith and with God and trying to understand why. You know, one of the things that I have come to peace with, and I really have loved about working on these projects, has been this understanding of a balance that we have to have, right? Even Lazarus, who Jesus rose from the dead, died again. The miracles run out. Even for those who have miracles, eventually they run out. He died again, right? And so we know that death is a certainty. We understand that. We know that. We know as Christians where we're going after that happens, but that doesn't always ease our fear and our frustration when we're watching somebody else get a healing and we're not, or our loved one is suffering and somebody else has gotten it, because we wonder, what have we done wrong? What are we not doing right? And the reality is we have to come to a place, you know, where we are understanding that God has a plan and we're called to trust in his plans over anything else, right? And those plans may not go the way we want them to. But at the same time, understanding in that trust that we're also called to believe that a miracle is possible, to know that he can, and that we are going to learn through, no matter what we're going through, no matter what the suffering is, no matter what the challenge is, that when we hold that balance, we're in the best possible place that we can be. And I've actually come to a place of comfort in that, where I will fight until the day I die, God forbid I'm in that position, to believe that I know God can heal. He has the ability to do it, but that I trust that no matter what he does, that his will is perfect, right? And that I can rest in that. That is tough for us as human beings. I think there is some mystery to it. I once had a philosophy professor, and I've had some people love this. I've had some people hate this, but when I was, you know, going to Bible school, and you know, he said, look, history is sort of like in these two lines, right? Nothing will ever extend outside of those lines. And God knows all the benchmarks of the big things that are going to happen. And there are times that God intervenes to keep things in between those lines. And there are times that, you know, he doesn't. And so I think there's some mystery there, but I think it all boils down to, can we get to a place of that balance of trust and belief, but also full reliance in him? I don't know if that fully answers your question.
1: No. Well, there is no full answer, because it is a bit of a mystery.
0: Yeah.
1: But I will say this. I think too many of us want God to be a formula rather than a person. Mm. In other words, we want to plug in certain things we do and we get X. Like he's almost a computer program. If I do this, I'm going to get this output, right? When God is not a formula, he's a person, and he has reasons we may know or not know for doing or not doing what he does. But just because we can't say that, well, what if God doesn't heal everybody, I can't believe he's healed somebody, right? That doesn't make any sense. If there's evidence God healed somebody, praise the Lord, okay?

0: he hasn't healed somebody I want him to heal, but that doesn't mean he hasn't healed somebody else. And he has some sort of reason for allowing that to happen. I do know from what's happened with Charlie Kirk and being there with him, I saw evil up close, and I don't know why God didn't prevent his death. But I do know that what has come from his death, a lot of good has come from it right out of the gate with that memorial service, and millions of people, even more than a billion people, have seen it now and seen the gospel preached. But I've also seen evil come forward. I mean, when you look at the fact that the Bible, both Jesus and the apostles, call Satan a liar or a murderer, an accuser, a liar, and a slanderer who wants to steal, kill, and destroy. I've noticed that since then, through people like Candace Owens and others, what have we had? We had a murder, and then we've had lies, accusations, and slander seeking to steal, kill, and destroy. And Billy, a lot of people don't believe in the demonic. I don't know how it could be more obvious when you see what has come out of this awful event of seeing Charlie murdered. But yeah, the demonic is out there, and we'll talk more about it right after the break with my guest, Billy Hollowell. This is a great documentary you're going to enjoy. Go to the website again. What is it, Billy?
1: CBN.com/supernatural.
0: And we'll have more with Billy right after the break. Don't go anywhere. You're listening to I Don't Have Enough Faith to Be an Atheist with me, Frank Turek.
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3: I've been talking about why complications from the abortion pill are underreported or misreported. One, women are told to conceal complications, and two, most reporters just parrot pro-abortion talking points. Today is reason number three, abortion industry spin. Failed or incomplete abortion, hemorrhage, infection, and uterine perforations are considered minor complications. Unless the woman requires hospital admission, surgery, or a blood transfusion, it's not a big deal. And to top it all off, the FDA in 2016 said that unless a woman dies, doctors and hospitals don't have to report anything. Abortion industry spin makes mifepristone abortions sound easy, but the truth is abortion takes the life of a living preborn child and places the woman in danger.
2: This has been Pro-Life Perspective from National Right to Life at nrlc.org.
0: Demonic activity, is that just something that Christians believe or Muslims believe or Jews believe? Actually, most religions believe in some sort of demonic activity. But is there evidence outside of these so-called revelations that they occur? Well, we're talking about that with Billy Hollowell. His brand new documentary is called Angels and Demons. And in this documentary, which I just saw yesterday, extremely well done, Billy, I want to ask you about a psychiatrist that you have in here who has impeccable, what we might call secular credentials from Princeton, from Yale, from Columbia. He's a psychiatrist by the name of Richard Gallagher. How does he play or what does he say? What does he do in this documentary that you've created?
1: Yeah. So, and real quickly before I dive into that, you know, we just did a survey with the American Bible Society, and 64% of Americans believe in spiritual beings beyond our own realm. So we know that the majority of Americans believe in all of this, but
0: wait, 64% of Americans believe that?
1: Americans believe that there are spiritual beings that exist beyond the natural world. So 64%.
0: And wasn't there another, I thought I saw in the documentary, I don't know if you can remember it, something about 81%. Yes. What was the 81%?
1: That 81%, you know, it depends on how you ask the question. You know how surveys go. It was a little more of a general question, but over 80% also believe that depending on how you ask the question. We asked very specific questions in this survey about God and heaven and angels. That was a more general question, the 81%. But yeah, 8 in 10, when you ask generally, hey, are you open to the fact that there's a spiritual reality beyond our own, right? A more general, you'll get 81% of the country saying yes. We ask specifically spiritual beings, so not the spiritual reality. And so still got 64%. And so it's, you know, again, and now, of course, people are more likely to believe in God, heaven, and angels than they are Satan, hell, and demons, which is interesting. But majorities believe even in demons. 51% believe in demons in this country. So Richard Gallagher was a skeptic, though. He was somebody who wasn't sure really what he thought about any of this. And as you mentioned, really solid secular credentials. He teaches at Columbia University. He lives here in New York, not far from where I live. And this is somebody who when the Catholic Church came to him years ago and said, hey, we want you to come in and be a consultant for us. We want you to look at whether people are mentally ill or whether they're dealing with spiritual issues. He initially said no, because he said, I'm a skeptic. I'm the worst possible person to do this for you. And they said, no, you're actually the best possible person because of your skepticism. But it did not take long for Dr. Gallagher to start investigating and to very quickly become a believer because of what he started to encounter in these stories. They were bringing him people who were dealing with what they believed. And I will say this, theological issues, you know, aside and debate aside, the Catholic Church does have a system, right? They have a system top down where they, when people come to them for help, they will vet, they will look through. And so he became a part of that system to investigate these cases.
0: And in this film, he, I mean, you interview him for quite a while. There's some stories that he tells. What's his basic conclusion about demons? And give me an example or two about why he thinks they do exist.
1: Yeah, I mean, his basic conclusion is that they absolutely exist and that there are times that things extend well beyond the psychological, well beyond mental health. And so he very quickly started learning that one of the cases, and he called it a once in a century case, involved this woman who goes by a pseudonym named Julia. Now, Julia was somebody who was brought to him by a priest, by the Catholic Church. But the night before he met this woman, he did not know she'd be coming to his house, that the priest was going to bring her. They had two cats, and it's a funny story, but it's not in the context of understanding what was happening to this poor woman, that what she had allowed in. They believe this woman was possessed, not just dealing with oppression, which is, you know, spiritual forces outside of you pushing in, that she was literally dealing with possession. The night before, his cats start going crazy, which they had never done before. They're fighting with each other. It wakes him and his wife up. They separate the cats out. His doorbell rings the next morning, and there's the priest with Julia, this woman. And one of the first things that Julia says to him is, how did you like what happened with your cats last night? And so immediately he's like, what in the world? I've never met this woman. How would this woman know what happened with my cats last night? Now, that's a benign example, because as he's spending time with Julia, he starts seeing her do other things, like she starts to manifest, speak in other voices. And so, but there's one event that I think is very interesting and very, very telling. And by the way, Julia, just so people understand, she was a Satan worshiper. She was one of those people who was very literally in a cult worshiping Satan. So she had opened herself up in ways that most people don't. There are a lot of other doorways you can open, and maybe you don't even realize you're opening them. She was, you know, openly worshiping Satan. Now, one thing she was able to do is astral project. And this is something that some people might not be very familiar with, but the ability to see what is going on in another location, to essentially project to that location, report what is happening, and you sort of have that information. Now, it sounds sci-fi, but there are people who have reported having this ability. She told Dr. Gallagher she was able to do that. Now, Dr. Gallagher was skeptical of that, obviously. So they're in his office one day, and she starts saying that the priest who was helping her, he was not there. He was miles away. She's like, oh, he's wearing a blue coat. He's walking next to the river. She's describing what he's doing. Now, Dr. Gallagher is very skeptical of that. He actually calls the priest while she's in the office and says, hey, what are you doing right now? Where are you? And the priest says, you're with Julia right now, aren't you? He knew right away what was going on. But he proceeds to tell Dr. Gallagher that he's walking near the river, that he's wearing a blue shirt. Everything she was describing was actually able to be discerned because she was able to do that. Now, how was she able to do that? Well, the demonic enables you to do that. Demons enable you to have certain pieces of information, like what somebody else might be doing. And so that's what was going on there. So anyway, there are lots of other things about her story, but he very quickly realized there were things he could not explain that could only be happening supernaturally.
0: And he had an assessment that, if I remember correctly from the film, about 100 people that he had worked with as a patient may have been either possessed or oppressed. I can't remember which, correct?
1: Yeah. He had seen, not in his practice, but he'd been brought into, 100 possessions and maybe 800 oppressions. I think that those were the numbers. Now, in his own practice, he did not see people just coming to him for help. He did not see many possessions. It is interesting because there will be debate on this, right? You have deliverance ministers who might come in and say in the Protestant world, well, we think maybe he's underemphasizing some of these numbers. We see a lot more people dealing with oppression than he did during those 30 years. People will debate that, but he has a very high benchmark for what he thinks obviously is a possession or an oppression. But he has seen 100 possessions in his career. And so it's pretty remarkable when you see that. Now, Julia's story ends kind of tragically. And so I won't get into all those details. And there were other things. He was on a phone call too with the priest and Julia was not there. They were talking about Julia and a voice came over that both of them heard, a threatening voice telling them to leave her alone, to stay out of it. I mean, they had very insane things happening. That's why he said this was a once in a century case and really a tragic one, honestly.
0: Yeah, because apparently she called him at one point and then she never called back. And I don't know if it was verified in the film, but it was the thought that she had died about a year later. Has it been verified that she has passed on, or were you not able to figure that out?
1: It has not been verified. He has never heard from her again or reached out to her again. She had reached out. She had cancer after this. She told him she had cancer after this. What is interesting is that what we do know is that she had not found healing. That part was verified because she was calling back asking for another exorcism. But the problem, and this is important, she didn't want to separate herself from it. She knew it was bad. She knew she was being overtaken by this evil, but she enjoyed, as you were saying before, the benefits she was getting from it, the things that were effective that she was experiencing. And so she was torn in the Ephesians 6 battle within herself and was unwilling to make a decision to fully separate from that. So we don't know what inevitably happened to her. He believes she passed away. But that story, I mean, there's so many other elements to it. He wrote a book on it as well, I think called Demonic Foes, I believe is the title of that book. And so people can check out more of her story there.
0: So do you think it's the case that somebody who is possessed still has agency over their faculties in most of the time? They can, like in this particular film, she's talking to him as if, you know, I kind of want to get out of this cult. She knows she's in a cult, but on the other hand, I don't. So she was aware of her faculties and was in control of them. But there were other times when she wasn't in control. It was like the demon was speaking through her, correct?
1: Yeah, no, absolutely. And that was happening. And I think you see this even in scripture. You know, there are certain cases, and obviously we only have the windows that we're being given. One thing that's interesting, we're never told how people in the New Testament get possessed. We're never told in any of their stories how they got there. We just meet them in that state. But even in those states, you have the little boy who's sometimes being thrown in the fire, thrown in the water, right? But it seems like there are moments that maybe that's not happening to him. But then you have the guys coming out of the tombs where they just seem completely out of control all of the time. So it probably depends on the level to which that possession has taken hold, how long it's been going on. I've interviewed other people who have gone through this who have said they've had lucid moments, right? But then they have moments they can't remember when evil will take over. And so in her case, she had the ability to fluctuate between the two. And you wonder, and this is part of the mystery, if she was meeting with them, she clearly had something in her that wanted to pull away from it. Does God give you a little bit more grace in that, where there are moments where you have the ability to make that choice? You know, she clearly did not make the choice that she needed to make at the time she needed to make it, at least in the beginning of that, to find that freedom, which is heartbreaking. And I do think the bigger issue is oppression, that what Paul is talking about in Ephesians 6, that is the thing. Possession is much rarer, right? Oppression is something that any of us could be dealing with and will deal with. And we've got to be prepared in living like Christians. People will say, well, how do we avoid? Well, you live like a Christian. You pray, you read your Bible, you live a daily Christian life so that you can take a stand against the devil's schemes and you can win. And to me, that was the biggest takeaway and the most convicting part in my own life of, am I living this life the way I need to? And this project really challenged me on a lot of that personally.
0: All right, we're running out of time here, Billy. So give us again the website where people can see the video.
1: It's cbn.com/supernatural.
0: You'll see it there. Billy, great work as always. Thanks for being on the show.
1: Thank you.
0: That's Billy Hollowell, ladies and gentlemen. Go to that website, check it out. We'll put it in the show notes as well. This is real and you need to be aware of it. Angels are real. Demons are real. Aliens are probably demonic manifestations, but a lot more is in that documentary. So check it out. And Lord willing, we'll see you here next time. God bless.
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5: I'm Ruth Kramer with Mission Network News. Peace talks between Israel and Lebanon are underway in the United States. Discussions occur as the current U.S.-backed ceasefire nears its expiration date on Sunday. As part of the talks, U.S. President Donald Trump is urging Beirut to repeal a 1955 law. Nuna of Triumph and Mercy Lebanon says,
6: in our constitution, there is a compound that says Lebanon has no connection with Israel. So we need to change that clause.
5: The Lebanese government is taking steps toward peace with Israel and independence from Iran, but at a cost.
6: Lebanon submitted an official complaint against Iran for the first time this week. And this is causing a big problem inside Lebanon.
5: Pray for Lebanese Christians as they care for displaced people in Jesus' name.
6: It's not just a one-way gospel, just salvation and that's it, but it's also realignment with God's purposes.
5: And standing firm through both the good times and the bad sends a powerful message. Rose Linderhart says For Haiti with Love is there for every season. Many Haitians they serve are exhausted.
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8: This is the Middle East Report, your connection to truthful reporting on Israel and the Middle East. I'm John Riley. Each week, we connect you to the people, places, and the land of Israel. And of course, we break through the lies and deceptions of the news media to bring you the truth of what's actually happening on the ground in that part of the world. Our guest today is Stephen Briggs. He is the executive producer of the award-winning Hatikva Films documentaries. He also hosts a weekly podcast called Israel Matters. I talked to Stephen about the Gaza war. Right now, we're kind of concentrated on Iran, but that war in Gaza is ongoing. There's a supposed peace process that's happening there. Is that really happening? And we started off our conversation there.
9: The word Hamas in Hebrew actually appears in the Bible. It means violence. Where does it first appear? In the days of Noah, where it says, I have seen violence and corruption in the earth, therefore I am going to bring judgment. That word that is used for violence there is Hamas. And we see from, again, the New Testament, New Covenant, that it says, as in the days of Noah, so shall it be when the Son of Man comes. There will be violence and strife. So you have a reality of an entity that's name literally means violence. We have to understand theology, which drives the ideology, which brings about the reality. What I understand about a circumstance or a situation, no one is beyond the reach of God's forgiveness and grace. However, there is demonically inspired entities that are seeking to destroy the Jewish people. Attempted genocide has been here before. Iran, Persia, was involved in an attempted genocide in the Book of Esther. And Mordechai and Haman, Ayatollah Khomeini and Khamenei, same root of the name, Haman. The spirit lives on because when something is placed on a statute book within Iranian culture, it doesn't get removed. And therefore, Haman's decree for the Khomeinis and Khamenei's of the world is still there. It's still part of the mantra and the operation there. The tentacles of Iran, I know we're not into Iran directly yet, have reached into Gaza with Hamas and with the fueling of those. You have a people that have wanted to wipe out the Jewish people. And so the wickedness of October 7th and all that took place, they wanted to emulate coming from Lebanon, coming from Syria, coming from all around, because Israel being back in the land is an affront to Islamic theology. Islamic theology teaches whatever place a Muslim has owned is theirs perpetually. For Israel to be back in the land, that is a theological conundrum that is faced before the whole Islamic world. And they cannot stomach that with their theology. People say, well, where do you get that within the Bible? Psalm 83, you have an interesting window. There's a lot of scriptures you can read about understanding Islam and its character. But Psalm 83 is a key component of it. And in Psalm 83, you have a list, come let us wipe them out. out as a nation that the name of Israel be remembered no more. Ahmadinejad quoted that verbatim back in the World Without Zionism conference years ago. But later in that passage, it gives a list of nations that are now all Islamic. And then in verse, I think it's 13 or 14, it says, fill their faces with dishonor that they may seek your name. There is salvation is tied to honor and shame, which is an Islamic tenet. You know, and the way in which Islam is shamed is by losing territory. And so I see what's going on in the Middle East as a land has been given and it has not gone to how the world wanted it. Because then the border peace, the other aspect of it, there is, and we know from scripture, there is going to be a counterfeit peace. And I suspect that we are in the early stages of the runway of the false peace being brought about.
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15: 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Acts chapter 4 is where we have been this week. Acts chapter 4, looking at verses 1 through 4, and then there's more in this chapter, but as far as the arrest of Peter and John for preaching and teaching and healing, that's what happens in the first few verses here. And it says that, now as they spoke, talking about the disciples, as they spoke to the people, the priest, the captain of the temple, and the Sadducees came upon them, being greatly disturbed that they have taught the people and preached in Jesus the resurrection from the dead. And they laid hands on them, put them in custody until the next day, for it was already evening. However, in verse 4, many of those who heard the word believed, and the number of the men that came to be about 5,000. And so obviously the disciples and the early church more broadly experienced heavy persecution. Most of the disciples themselves experienced martyrdom. But the word of God still was powerful. It was effective. It reached the thousands during this time, during this passage. So we should be encouraged that despite any pressure or persecution, although it may be much lighter and different than what the disciples faced, we should still press on because the word of God does not return void. That's Acts chapter 4, looking at the first few verses there in Acts chapter 4. Well, our AFA at the Ark is coming up in October. We're looking forward to being at the Ark Encounter in the Creation Museum. That's coming up at the end of October. So if you want to join us there, we're over half full for AFA at the Ark. So if you want to join us, I would recommend signing up in the next few weeks before it fills up. We're over halfway full for our AFA at the Ark trip coming up October 29th and 30th, 2026. Our hotel arrangements that are obviously booked on your own, but the hotel that will be hosting a lot of the event is the Marriott Cincinnati Airport. The trips that we'll be taking, the day trips we'll be taking just within a 15 to 30 minute drive, is we'll be spending a whole day at the Ark Encounter, and then we'll be spending another day, another full day at the Creation Museum. So two full days at those two sites, and then in between all of it, we'll have some time of fellowship and share some meals together and have a couple presenters back at the airport hotel conference center there at the Cincinnati airport. So we're looking forward to that. That's AFA at the Ark, and we hope to see you there. AFA.net/events, AFA.net/events. Turning our attention to the news of the week, I wanted to lead off with this discussion on what's going on in Iran, per the president in the Oval Office this week. Obviously, President Trump's been in China the last few days. We'll cover that as well with the time we have left this segment. But President Trump was speaking in the Oval Office about the difficulty in actually negotiating with Iran and how hard-headed, so to speak, the Iranians have been. This is going to be clip one.
16: Look, I've had to deal with them 4 or 5 times. They change their mind. They're very dishonorable people, the leadership. Don't forget, it's the third level. The first level is God. They were unreasonable. The second level was more reasonable. The third level, nobody wants to be president, you know? They say, who wants to be president? There's nobody raises their hand. You know? But we're, they change their mind. I've had that in business many times. The mind changers, you call them. These people that you make a deal, and then the next day they send you a document that takes 5 days to get there when it should have been there in 20 minutes. You know, it's a pretty simple document. They will never have a nuclear weapon.
15: So President Trump there is very blunt, very frank about the challenge in negotiating at all with the Iranians. And this is what I've suspected all along. I've actually said this on probably too many occasions, that there's really no deal to be had here. And if we're being honest, that's what you read into with the president there. I'm not going to go as far to say there will never be a deal, but you can only make a deal with people that want to make a deal. This is in any business scenario or diplomatic scenario. There has to be two willing parties to make a deal. Even though one may be forced to the table, you still have to have two parties to make a deal. And I just don't think the Iranians want a deal. I think they're radicalized. I think they're ideologues. I think they're Islamic zealots. And they have no interest in, quote, working with the West. We are the great Satan. Israel is the little Satan. This is according to Islam, that is. And there's no deal to be made with the devil, so to speak, according to their viewpoint. And so that's where we are today. But President Trump being honest with us about this challenge in negotiating with Iran, that's why whatever the end of this looks like very well may not include any sort of grand signing ceremony with the Iranians. I would actually be surprised if it does. President Trump has spent the last, let's say, 24 to 36 hours in China on the ground there. And there's a lot taking place as far as there's an expected trade deal to be announced. We've been waiting on this since President Trump was sworn in for the second term. That is a major trade deal with China. The benefit to striking such a deal, any deal that we do, whether it be economic or otherwise, with China at this juncture in the presidency, is it gives President Trump a minimum of 2 years to oversee the implementation of said deal. This is how we got burned during the last Trump administration, is China didn't follow through on the majority of the agreed merits and tenets of the deal. China, for example, was supposed to buy billions of dollars in soybeans from American farmers, and that didn't come to pass. And so, but by President Trump striking whatever kind of deal we get out of this, which I think there's going to be something coming out of this, whatever deal President Trump strikes with the Chinese on the economy, on trade, on tariffs, etc., President Trump and his team, including his trade team led by Greer, have 2 years, 2+ years to oversee China following through on their promises on whatever type of agreement is reached with China economically. So that's good. That's the good side of this, is that there's plenty of time left to make sure that China upholds their end of the bargain. And then as far as the why President Trump took over nearly two dozen major multi-billion dollar tech CEOs and manufacturing CEOs and financial CEOs with him to China, what I think this is doing, obviously President Trump wants to get a win-win economically and trade-wise with China. They're our largest trading partner. We import mass amounts of goods from China. That's known. Just look at the tag on your shirt or on your whatever product you're using. But I think President Trump is kind of flexing his economic muscles with Xi, in that he's taken these CEOs and saying, look, we're the leader of the world. We hold the cards. We hold the dominance economically on manufacturing, on technology and otherwise. And so you need to work with these guys. You need to stop being so cagey and boxy, and you need to work with these companies for the betterment of America and for the betterment of the Chinese people. So we'll see where this goes. Look, make no mistakes about it. China is still one of our number one adversaries, probably our number one, if we're being honest, on the world stage. They're our chief competitor, arch rival, if you will. Now, they've been humiliated recently. Look, China, not only are they struggling economically, and they have been post-COVID, but China is also has been utterly humiliated militarily on the world stage, because let's not forget that much of the military equipment in Venezuela and Iran was Chinese. It was either Russian-produced or Chinese military equipment, and we walked over that like nobody's business. It was just a walk in the park. And so China's been humiliated for all practical purposes as far as flexing their military. It's just not there. And I said this right after the Venezuela operation and again after the Iranian operation. This notion that China can hang with the U.S. militarily is just a complete and utter joke. It's a complete and utter joke. Anybody who suggests that China can hang with the U.S. militarily, meaning in a kinetic conflict that China could in any way have an advantage over the U.S., they either don't know what they're talking about, or they're parroting the talking points put out by the military-industrial complex so we can keep pumping trillions of dollars into the military-industrial complex to keep producing all these weapons and these systems and these technologies. Which I'm not. There's nothing wrong with building up our military base and ensuring we're on the cutting edge of military technology and equipment. That's completely fine. That's why we are able to dominate warfare like we do today. But to say with a straight face that China is any viable threat militarily, it's just unserious. It's very much unserious. China, I asked people, when was the last major war that China fought? And the answer is none. So China has zero experience fighting any major kinetic conflict. And their military hardware and defenses, we've utterly neutralized in Venezuela and Iran. And so they're so far behind. They're so far behind. Now, they may have other advantages over us. I do think they have some serious leverage when it comes to pharmaceutical supply chains, when it comes to semiconductors and flexing over Taiwan. There are some serious vulnerabilities that China has over us, not to mention our debt that they own much of. And so China does have some leverage. They're not to be, you know, joked around with. They need to be taken seriously. But when it comes to military, there's just no match with the U.S. There's just nobody that's even in the close vicinity with the American military when it comes to capabilities and the ability to win kinetic wars and win them in a dominant fashion. And let's not forget to put a bow on this. We went into Venezuela in a matter of, I think it was 3 hours, from very beginning to very end. In 3 hours, we flew in multiple helicopters, which is an absolute unrecommended
12: way to get into a country with air defenses is helicopters because of how slow they are. They're just sitting ducks in the air. But we went in. That shows how powerful we were able to disable their air defenses. But we went in 3 hours, and we extracted, with no U.S. casualties, we extracted, I think we had one serious injury, one of the pilots. We went in and extracted Maduro out of his military compound with no fatalities, that is, no U.S. fatalities, and we got out in 3 hours. And then now, fast forward several months later, now we are pretty much de facto running Venezuela in cooperation with their government. We are de facto running Venezuela. There's oil assets now on the ground, oil personnel on the ground, rebuilding their infrastructure, getting it back online in full cooperation with U.S. government officials. Then we follow up and we go and completely obliterate Iran and take, while be it some casualties, not near as many as the so-called experts predicted. I mean, people were talking about thousands of U.S. soldiers will die in a conflict with Iran. No, that didn't come to pass. Not even close. So the U.S. military superiority is something to be reckoned with. But China, on the other hand, has a lot of economic and trade leverage over other aspects of the economy. We'll be back.
17: And they came to Jesus.
18: It's Crazy Money Day. Hi, I'm Chuck Bentley with My Money Life from Crown. Dale and his sister were raised by a single mom. They were very poor. Dale worked as a humble carpenter in Iowa for 67 years. He only owned two pair of jeans, one for work and one for church. He was very shy, never married, and had no children of his own. Yet, 33 people identify as Dale's kids. These doctors, teachers, and therapists were able to achieve their college degrees because of Dale's generosity. He lived so frugally that he accumulated $3 million. At one point, he had a 1.5-inch stack of uncashed Social Security checks. He had all he needed and preferred to help others have a better life. He desired to give underprivileged students the opportunity to attend college, something he was never able to do. He sought input from his attorney to find kids with potential from small towns but with limited resources. They were only asked to pay it forward someday. Sometimes one person's faithfulness can change the trajectory of an entire family. 1 Timothy 6 reminds us to be rich in good deeds, generous and willing to share. Dale lived that out, not in theory but in action. So what has God entrusted to you? Who might benefit from your generosity? You may not be able to fund a college education, but you can start somewhere. A small act of giving done faithfully can have a ripple effect far beyond what you and I can see. Because when we use money God's way, lives are changed. If you want to improve how you manage your money, Crown has trained budget coaches ready to help. 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
19: Is there hope that we can ever get out of our national debt? Hi, this is Dave Zanotti. Let's talk about it today on the Public Square. I'm sorry for using the age-old parable of the frog in the boiling pot. The water started cold, and it rose gradually. We are so addicted to the IRS, to income taxes, and to fearing the federal government, and therefore either trying to avoid every tax we can or terrified of what tax is next around the corner. But here's the thing. In spite of what any administration is promising you, me, us, regardless of what political parties are saying, it doesn't matter. The federal government is spending more, and if the federal government is spending more, your taxes either are going up or will go up, either by being sustained through the balance of your lifetime and still leaving you in debt when you die, or by simply raising the next year's taxes. There is no way. Taxes are blind to partisanship. The Congress of the United States continues to raise taxes and to keep us entaxed, if you will, because they absolutely refuse to accept the fact that a balanced budget is an ethical, moral contract with the people of the United States. And as long as there are pockets of individuals and organizations that put their agenda ahead of a balanced budget, an honest economy, politicians will respond in exchange for votes. The problem with our national debt is we do get to vote. We get to vote every single election. And far too often we vote for people who look the other way in the immorality of debt. This is Dave Zanotti on the Public Square. Thanks for listening.
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15: Welcome back to the second segment of today's episode here on American Family Radio. Glad to have you with us. Well, shifting gears, we talked mostly like last segment about President Trump's trip to China, what to expect from that trip, and then we'll have Chris Woodward in with us in the last segment to talk about the news of the week, brought to you by American Family News. Well, I played a clip in recent weeks of Mayor Mamdani, and I talked to Newsmax about this, about their fiscal situation in New York City. It's a complete and unmitigated disaster. And Eric Adams, the former mayor that the left of the left of the left outed and booted out of office, put out a counter rebuttal to Mamdani whining about how he inherited this fiscal problem. And so I'm going to read this. This is an audio. This is just a post from Eric Adams, but it says, regarding in response to Mayor Mamdani basically throwing former Mayor Adams under the bus in New York City, here's what Mayor Eric Adams had to say in response to Mamdami's whining and complaining. Mayor Adams, former Mayor Adams, said there was never a $12 billion hole in the budget. That fairy tale was cooked up to justify reckless spending and political theater. I left this incoming administration, the Mamdani administration, with an $8 billion reserve, not a financial apocalypse. Albany election year bailouts, talking about the state capital there, are not long-term economic strategy. The free money dries up after election day, but the bloated quote-unquote free programs stay forever. And here's the part the socialists in City Hall never want to admit. The millionaires and billionaires, they love demonizing the folks that pay roughly 40% of New York City's taxes. Keep demonizing people, the people creating jobs, investing in this city, and carrying the tax base. And eventually they'll stop investing here altogether. Facts are stubborn things, even when some politicians aren't. That's Mayor Eric Adams' response to Mamdani, blaming the former administration for the fiscal problem that they have. Those are pretty strong words. And remember, this is infighting amongst the Democrat Party. This isn't a conservative person, you know, going after Mamdani. This is the former Democrat mayor, Eric Adams, saying, look, Mamdani, don't blame me. You had $8 billion in reserves when I left. And here you are just several months into your administration and you're whining and complaining about how you don't have enough money. And I predicted this. I predicted when I talked to Newsmax that New York City would go upside down. And I said, well, what'll happen here? New York City will go upside down. And then the only options when a city like this, when a municipality goes upside down financially, the only options on the table is the state bailing them out, in this case, Albany, New York, or the feds, Washington, D.C. And we've bailed out Washington, D.C. bailed out a lot of Democrat cities and states under the guise of COVID. So the question here, the million-dollar question here, is who's going to bail out New York City now? Is it going to be Albany or is it going to be Washington? And if it's Washington, it's got to be signed by the president. What's President Trump think about this? So this is going to be very interesting to watch. And I think you just need to let it go upside down. I know that sounds crazy. You know, if I lived there, maybe I wouldn't say this, but I don't live there. You've got to let a city like this go upside down. That way we learn the effects of socialism. We can't keep bailing out these Democrats. We can't keep bailing out the Democrats. So Mamdani's going to have to figure this out. He's the one that signed up for it. He ran for mayor, promising everything and anything under the sun as free. And now they can't pay the bills. So that's just tough. That's just tough. I guess they're going to have to cut programs and raise tax revenue. And the way to get tax revenue is to attract businesses and business leaders, not to demonize them. But that is the tactic of the left, is to demonize the most productive citizens in a society. Well, speaking of Democrat strongholds, the welfare fraud task force that Vice President Vance is overseeing, that I've introduced recently on the program, is targeting this task force, is being led by the vice president with an entire team at the DOJ devoted to it. And they are just finding so much fraud, billions of dollars in fraud. Vice President Vance made a trip around the country this week in multiple states highlighting their efforts on eliminating this fraud. And I want you to listen to what Dr. Mehmet Oz with he's with Health and Human Services. What I think he's over the Medicare division. But nonetheless, Dr. Oz announced that nearly half of the hospice organizations that focus on home hospice care and end-of-life care, nearly half of them in the Los Angeles proper area were completely fraudulent. And let's listen to this clip. This is going to be clip two.
20: Unfortunately, we have a reality that, again, we got to face. A third of all hospices, a third of all these programs in the entire country are in Los Angeles. Ask yourself, how is that possible? It's not. There are not that many people dying in Los Angeles. We're not talking about California, just Los Angeles. So Kim and the team, with Janina Wugo and a bunch of other great folks, went through the list of all the people, and we believe that at least half of the hospices in the entire area around Los Angeles are fraudulent. And today we announced 800 of those hospices have been suspended. That's getting us close to where we think we should be. 800 hospices that last year charged the federal taxpayer $1.4 billion will no longer be paid. Now, Mr. Vice President, if your core business was shut down by the federal government, would you call?
21: Yes.
20: You would call. Crickets. We have less than 20 who have complained. We're not even sure those are legitimate. 800 hospices shut down, and we're not hearing much. It's crickets out there. So we believe we're on the right path here. Now, next is a nationwide moratorium on all new hospice and home health care. Why is that possible? Because when we squeeze the balloon in California and slow their growth of hospice and now take away 800, the payments to 800 hospices, we know what those fraudsters do. They move to nearby Nevada. Next door, Nevada has a sevenfold increase in hospice already. Arizona, Texas, they're moving across the country. So we've today announcing a moratorium nationally. There will be no new hospices or home health care open in this country. If you have the program now, you can keep it. You can go to ones that already exist. We're not taking away any services, but there will be no new ones, licenses granted, until we can figure out a better way of working across government.
15: Folks, this is astonishing. This is absolutely, I would say unbelievable, but when you look at the size of the federal government, it is believable. This is insanity. 800 fraudulent hospice entities in the Los Angeles area. And when the Center for Medicaid Services shut them down, they cut off the bank account, or they cut off the wire transfer, this billing, and they stopped the money flow, only 20 of the 800 called. Only 20 of the 800 even had any concerns enough to call the federal government and say, hey guys, what's going on? We're not getting paid anymore. Only 20 of 800. This is just insane. Over nearly $2 billion just in Los Angeles area alone. So this is a massive scheme. And the next thing I want to see, and unless we get this, I'm not satisfied at all. I want to see the people that siphoned off $1.8 billion in mine and your tax dollars to be perp walked. I want them cuffed. I want the mugshot, perp walked, maximum sentencing, the whole nine yards. And if we want to do FBI raids, I'm completely in favor of that. We can send a CNN crew to do the FBI raids on their homes, because let's remember the harassment, the embarrassment that happened to quote J6ers, all right? We put the full force of the federal government and law enforcement to go after and harass all the people that were there on January 6th and all the pro-lifers that were peacefully protesting outside of these murder mills, these abortion clinics. And so this notion, this is why voters send people like President Trump to the White House and to Washington, D.C., because this system is upside down. And it ignores the true injustices, the true wrongdoing get overlooked, like nearly $2 billion in fraud just in L.A. County alone. But then we have somebody who doesn't pay $10 in taxes through the IRS, and they're sending them to collections. They're going after their house. I mean, the system is so messed up. It's so lopsided. And voters are aware of this. This is why you have something like a Trump revolution. You send President Trump to shake things up, and they're doing it. This is phenomenal, led by the vice president. Speaking of fraudulent things and injustices, there was a hearing in the House of Representatives this week where Democrats get to invite their witnesses, talking about Immigration and Customs Enforcement, talking about ICE and Border Patrol, et cetera. Well, the Democrats invited this gentleman from the Cato Institute to talk about the effects of mass deportations. And boy, did this clip backfire. This Cato Institute representative admitted and claimed that 1 in 5 individuals in Fairfax County, Virginia, are in the country illegally. 20% of individuals in Fairfax County shouldn't even be here. This is quite an admission. I'm not sure it went how I thought it was going to go. This is going to be clip 3.
3: The first step would be to give up on the mass deportation fantasy. About 1 in 5 Fairfax residents is someone who could be deported or who lives with them. It would destroy neighborhoods, rip Americans away from their spouses, parents, friends, families, customers, employees, employers, nurses, nannies, and teachers.
15: What?
3: Let me be clear.
15: Oh, okay, so we have illegal immigrants working in all those sectors? Quite an admission. So, Bobby, we talk about jobless claims. We talk about the economy with Chris and, you know, the unemployment rate. And according to the Cato Institute representative, we got 20% of residents in Fairfax County here illegally that are working our jobs.
21: And so they know that there's 20% of the population that's here illegally. And now how many of them are registered voters?
15: Exactly. Ooh. Yeah, because you can get a driver's license.
21: Absolutely.
15: And if you've got an address and you got a driver's license, you can vote.
21: Yep.
15: Right? There's no step against it, which is why we need the Save America Act. But folks, you can't have it both ways, okay? You can't say, well, illegal immigration isn't really a problem. It's not that big of a deal. And then on the other hand, say, oh, mass deportations are terrible. 20% of our city is going to be gone. You just can't have it both ways, all right? Either illegal immigration is a problem or it's not, which we know it is, right? But your talking points can't go both ways. You got to pick a side here. And if I were them, I would claim that illegal immigration isn't a problem. It's not that many people. Y'all are overstating it, blah, blah, blah. We don't need to spend our resources on this. Like, if I were going to just lie and make stuff up for political purposes, that's what I would do. But instead, they're doing it both ways. They're hopping over the fence, back and forth, all right? They're saying, oh, mass deportations, this is a disaster. You know, 1 in 5 citizens, residents of Fairfax County, they're going to be gone. They're going to vanish. And then on the other hand, they're going, oh, y'all are just mean-spirited. Y'all just don't want to welcome people and blah, blah, blah, blah, blah. I hope President Trump leans into and continues to lean into this mass deportation strategy. I don't know what the status of it is. It definitely hasn't been trending in the news like it was several months ago. I'm hopeful that President Trump hasn't eased off of this approach and this campaign promise. I'm sure that ICE and the Department of Homeland Security is still carrying out deportations. The news media just isn't obsessing over it like they were several months ago. But nonetheless, we've got to keep this strategy up because not only was it a promise to the American people, but there's so much benefit from deportations, from proper legal mass deportations. There are so many societal benefits here. To the contrary of what you hear in the media and from the Democrats about how you're tearing families apart and you're tearing communities apart, et cetera, it's actually the opposite. This is part of rebuilding a civilized society is we restore order. We restore lawlessness. I mean, we restore law and order. And that's what's happening here. And you eliminate lawlessness.
12: Not to mention some of the downstream benefits to deportations and mass deportations, and what I would suggest, a complete moratorium on all legal immigration for, I would say, 2 to 4 years minimum. But we're freeing up housing. That's a fact. All right, that's a fact. I know it sounds bizarre. We don't have a lot of hard data on this. But when you have the Federation for American Immigration Reform, the representative I had earlier this week, he mentioned that his numbers show about 18 million illegal immigrants in the country. Look, my personal opinion is it's higher than that. I think it's higher than that because they've been saying, you know, 12 million, 15 million. We're going back to pre-Obama days when they ran those studies. And you had millions coming under Biden and Obama. So I just think it's more than that. But either way it goes. Let's just say, conservatively speaking, there's 18 million illegal immigrants in this country right now. That's 18 million people that shouldn't be here that are using housing. I mean, where do we think these people are sleeping? Now, granted, some of them are, you know, overcrowding houses and rental apartments and hotel rooms, et cetera. There's all kind of crazy stuff.

0: American citizens to purchase and utilize. Very good approach to the housing issue in the immediate term. We'll be back in a few minutes.
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1: In the new movie Remarkably Bright Creatures, now streaming on Netflix, the lives of three unlikely characters intersect in a quietly redemptive story. Marcellus is an aging octopus in an aquarium. He also serves as the story's narrator. Marcellus knows that he's dying, but before he goes, he's working hard in his admittedly limited octopus way to help two employees at the aquarium connect with each other, a widow named Tova and a young drifter named Cameron. Remarkably Bright Creatures is a gentle drama marred by profanity and substance abuse. But we're also reminded of the importance of caring friends and second chances. So we're giving Remarkably Bright Creatures a 3 out of 5 for family friendliness. 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
0: Welcome back to The Core here on American Family Radio. Glad to have you with us on today's program. Well, Chris Woodward is with us, as he is each Friday. Chris, welcome back.
4: We made it again.
0: We did. We're here, and President Trump is in China, or at this point possibly returning from China, depending on the length of his stay. Nonetheless, this is a major trip, Chris, and it's on the heels of or happening during major market news this week. I mean, this market, you and I ended the show talking a little bit about the incoming jobs report that we ended up getting on Friday of last week, which we'll talk about. But whatever's going on, whether it be in Iran or in China or in the U.S., the market is really liking it.
4: Yeah, if it's true what Democrats and other critics are saying, that Donald Trump is ruining America, I don't see evidence of that economically. This is like the weirdest demolition of an American economy I've ever seen, where the Dow, for example, closes at 50,000 on Thursday. NASDAQ, S&P also had record highs. And that's just one day of good trading. I mean, even in a situation where the U.S. and Iran have not come to terms yet, and you've got the president in China talking about Taiwan, all these things that could cause somebody to manipulate the markets by fear-mongering or whatnot, it's not happening. Yes, gas may be outrageously expensive, and that's being kind.
0: Yeah.
4: But there are very positive things going on. And even in the jobs market, as you mentioned, the AP, I laughed when I saw how the AP put it, the Associated Press, which is left-leaning, says it was a surprising number of jobs created. And I'm sure it pained that person to write that sentence.
0: Yeah. Yeah, that's another way of saying that the experts got it wrong. Mm-hmm. The predictors got it wrong. Chris, I want to give our audience a little bit of backgrounder on what in part fuels the markets, because the markets aren't the economy, and the two are interrelated, but one can do well and the other cannot do well. That's very possible, at least I'm talking in the short term. In the long term, they do tend to trend together.
4: Yeah.
0: For example, if you have an economic downturn, you're likely going to have some sort of a market downturn. Nonetheless, the debt cycle that America is in and has been in for a long time, meaning the annual printing of money to offset the deficit and the lack of cash that we have to operate the government, is the market likes that.
4: Mm-hmm.
0: The market likes that. So when you pump in trillions or billions of dollars into the economy through the Treasury and through the printing press, then the markets that money stimulates the markets and the asset prices. And so some of that's going on here. And so you have this continual market rise throughout its history. And in part, that's why you're always, the market over time is always going to be going up naturally. Despite you hear a lot of fear mongers out there about Great Depression and market crash and all this, look, the market may have struggles. It could drop 30% tomorrow. Maybe, I don't know. But it always finds its way back. Mm-hmm. That's just naturally how asset prices work. unless some of these stocks just go upside down, some of these companies just go bankrupt.

0: Yeah.
1: And then dissolve. But that's an exception to the rule.
0: Mm-hmm.
1: And so that's a little bit of background on how this works and why we do seem to just see this market go up and up and up.
0: Mm-hmm.
1: And speaking of up, Chris, tell us about the Dow and the S&P, because we're at record levels here.
0: Yeah, I mean, it's I did not get out of bed on Thursday thinking I would be talking about the Dow reclaiming a 50,000-point level. It's been flirting in that ballpark for a while, but passed it today. NASDAQ and S&P also had record highs. And the reason why people are very optimistic about it, one of the reasons, I should say, is because you have Donald Trump talking to the leader of China. For people that don't pay attention to world politics, and that's okay if you don't, that's what we're here for, to help you along in those journeys. But for President Trump and the leader of China to be talking about things including trade and artificial intelligence, maybe bringing an end to a war in Iran, getting China to hold off attacking Taiwan, all of those things lead people to believe that there's positive things to come.
1: Yeah.
0: For example, China, because they have a population that actually has a little more money in their pocket now than previous generations did, they need things like meat. And that's why the U.S. is sending things like soybean and pork and other things over to China, chicken, poultry, because those people want our products. And on the flip side of that, like it or not, China also makes a lot of not only the stuff that the U.S. wants, consumers want, but also what other countries and their consumers want. And if we can work out a trade deal, it gives China leverage to work out trade deals with the U.K. or some other place.
1: Yeah.
0: And based on all of that positive, this might actually happen and benefit everybody. You see positive things going on in the markets on top of the potential of getting the U.S. and Iran and Israel to get along and stop firing rockets at one another.
1: Yeah. Earlier, when I talked about how the market and the economy are not the same, here's a prime example, Chris. The American consumer and the middle class has in no way recovered from the damage that the Biden economy did to the middle class. Not even close. Now, over the last 12 to 18 months, we have seen some positive developments, mm-hmm. both mm-hmm. in the wage growth, both in the lowering of inflation, et cetera, and a slight easing in interest rates, but those seem to be coming back up. Nonetheless, the jobs market seems to be doing okay. Inflation is still around. And while President Trump did get it below or at 2% or just below, depending on what you look at, it was moving in the right direction and has been since he was sworn in. But with this Iran conflict, Chris, and this temporary surge in energy prices, that does seem to have affected some of the latest inflation data, not for the good. So that's still lingering, Chris. And so while we have a hot market, and if you've got assets and stocks, you're having a party.
0: Yeah.
1: Over here on the middle class and the consumer side, the folks that have to fill up their gas tanks at the gas pump, go to the grocery store, et cetera, they haven't felt that excitement, that easing that they were hoping for with the Trump administration, at least not in its entirety.
0: Yeah. And for anybody out there that might say, well, you know, you mentioned the Depression. We could very well have one. I'm not saying the Titanic's not going to sink, but just like we've learned what not to do when you're sailing in the ocean since the Titanic, we've learned some things and we've created some things to make things like the Great Depression less likely in the United States of America. Is it too much? And should the government pull back some things? Sure,
1: right.
0: That's a conversation for another day. But we have learned things and we have put things in place since 1936. Mm-hmm. I'm just pulling a number out of my head.
1: Yeah.
0: To make those kinds of things less likely. And I mention all of that because, you know, there's a lot of people at, for example, my age, you're in your 40s, you may not be able to drive your car, but I might be able to actually feed myself 25, 30 years from now based on what's happening in the market now, which is why you need to listen to the show and others to know what to do with your money and, you know, be there to leave something for your kids and have something for yourself.
1: Yeah. And the Trump administration has done a phenomenal job, probably the best ever, and I'm not exaggerating, on highlighting the fact that the middle class needs to get into the markets. And we have seen a surge in independent investors and like retirement accounts coming online into the markets. We're at a record level of number of people getting into the markets. Because the president, but President Trump has been doing a good job, whether it's the Trump accounts or just simply talking about, hey, you need to be investing, you need to be saving for retirement, 401k, Roth IRA, etc. Mm-hmm. I think driving that home is good because, to your point, more people do need to lean into that to prepare for the future. But Chris, on the other hand, we are going to need to have, I believe, this true economic flourishing that I think could be around the corner after this Iran situation. We're going to have to get, in my opinion, on the other side of whatever's going on in Iran, mm-hmm. and get the strait reopened, because that's, to me, looking at this, if we get a China deal and all that's left is reopening the strait as far as normalizing global economic trade again, mm-hmm. Then if you drive energy prices back down and you've got gas down to $2 a gallon again, that then you got to deal with China. That could just set us up and the middle class up, yeah. for success.
0: If I was one of the people still alive and running Iran, I'd be very concerned that President Trump and the leader of China are talking right now, because China, yeah. which buys a lot of oil from Iran and does things in that part of the world other countries don't, I would be very concerned, because now you have the potential where China is going to come calling you in your office that still stands somehow in Tehran,
1: yeah.
0: And they're going to tell you, hey, you really need to just give up, okay? And you need to lay down your arms and stop fighting and all these other things. China depends on Iran, and we could wheel and deal with the art of the deal president that we have,
1: yeah.
0: And cause China, you know, we could say, hey, we're going to – If you will agree to call Tehran today and tell them to end this war, we'll do this and this with you in terms of agriculture. We'll buy things from you. We'll,
1: yeah.
0: quit complaining so much about you,
1: maybe,
0: and AI.
1: Maybe lower the tariffs.
0: All kinds of things. Yeah. And granted, Trump doesn't have to do any of that. He could leave Beijing and then announce something completely different next week, right. after Beijing's already told Tehran to stop it.
1: Yeah. Yeah. And to your point, I'm willing, just as a voter, for President Trump to cut a deal with China to get Iran to ease off the Strait of Hormuz. And this Strait of Hormuz, look, I don't care what the Pentagon says or what President Trump says. The fact of the matter is, Iran's got the thing shut down.
0: Yeah.
1: And I know, yeah. it's probably a couple fast boats and a couple drones, but nonetheless, the thing is shut down. There's thousands of vessels, over 20,000 sailors or passengers, depending on the context, that are stuck in the Gulf, in the Persian Gulf, that cannot get out. We tried to escort a few ships out like a week ago, mm-hmm. and our destroyers got swarmed by boats and drones, and it was a near disaster, according to some reports, and that sent the Pentagon back to the table. That's why President Trump, within 24 hours, said, "All right, we're not going to do this anymore. Project Freedom, we're putting it on pause," mm-hmm. Because the last thing the president wants is a Navy destroyer getting damaged or sunk in the Strait of Hormuz, because we can't get it reopened.
0: Yeah.
1: So I think there's a lot of political calculations, diplomatic calculations going on here. But the fact of the matter is, Iran is exercising a lot of leverage on that strait. Mm-hmm. And as long as that's the case, I don't think we can have an economic breakout. We might have a market breakout, but not an economic breakout that the middle class and voters feel.
0: Yeah, yeah. And, you know, when shots are fired or something blows up in the water, that impacts the markets. I mean, there's all kinds of things. If the president sneezes and appears to have a cold, the Dow is going to fall a little bit based,
1: yeah.
0: on fear.
1: Look, Iran intercepted, just within the last 24 hours, Iran intercepted a UAE vessel, literally hijacked and pirated the vessel, mm-hmm. and they're taking it to Iran as we speak. So this, I know we've taken out Iran's missile defense system. We've taken out their anti-aircraft system, so we have full air dominance over Iran. And mm-hmm. I'm not trying to downplay what we've done there, but the threat of the Strait of Hormuz is real, and it's still persistent. And to me, that is the challenge left on the Iranian, yeah. front. We can negotiate the uranium enrichment later. We can negotiate how we're going to get the uranium later. But to me, item one on the list is reopening of the strait.
0: Yeah. And the fact that Iran has done that to its neighbors, I think, shows you how big of a threat and just a pest,
1: yes.
0: They are for the Middle East.
1: To your point, they have no friends over there.
0: No,
1: I mean,
0: they
1: maybe
0: really
1: Pakistan,
0: don't.
1: But that's it. Because, yeah. to your point, UAE, Saudi Arabia, Qatar, all of them, the reports are coming out this week that they actually launched military operations in Iran.
0: Mm-hmm. Yeah.
1: So like these Arab nations, I know there's the Persians and the Arabs, but yeah. These Arab nations don't like Iran, and they've actually bombed Iran. So the U.S. is in a good position. We've got a great alliance there, but we've got to get that trade back going.
0: We do. And that's going to impact, you know, look, if we're sitting here talking about $50,000 or 50,000 in the Dow. I never thought I would see this. It is not out of the realm of possibility to talk about more records next week or the week after.
1: Yeah.
0: If they actually, if he comes home from Beijing and announces all kinds of trade deals or whatever.
1: Yeah.
0: We're going to do this with AI. We're going to do this with our ag, all kinds of stuff. And they bring an into this and gas prices go down by, I don't know, his birthday. June 14th is his birthday.
1: Yeah.
0: We will see some very positive things there. And more people will be out on the road.
1: Yeah, I'm optimistic about that. I really do. I really do think we're going to get to the other side of this. And there's been a lot of people, Chris, that have missed out on this bull market because they're just persistently scared of some disaster or some market crash or whatever.
0: Yeah.
1: But this market has been hot. And to your point, we've had our downs. I mean, we had Liberation Day. We had the Iran war drop.
0: Mm-hmm.
1: We had the 2022 drop correction. So the market's had its downs.
0: Yeah.
1: It's plenty of corrections. But it's on a bull ride that under the Trump administration is probably going to ride it out all the way through the Trump administration.
0: Yeah, you definitely can't be fearful. If past generations lived in fear, we wouldn't be sitting here right now.
1: Exactly. Yep. Got to take risk and you got to stick your neck out. Chris, thanks so much for coming on. All right, American Family News, AFN.net, and we'll see you next week.

0: I'm Ruth Kramer with Mission Network News. Peace talks between Israel and Lebanon are underway in the United States. Discussions occur as the current U.S.-backed ceasefire nears its expiration date on Sunday. As part of the talks, U.S. President Donald Trump is urging Beirut to repeal a 1955 law. Nuna of Triumph and Mercy Lebanon says,
1: in our constitution, there is a compound that says Lebanon has no connection with Israel. So we need to change that clause.
0: The Lebanese government is taking steps toward peace with Israel and independence from Iran, but at a cost.
1: Lebanon submitted an official complaint against Iran for the first time this week. And this is causing a big problem inside Lebanon.
0: Pray for Lebanese Christians as they care for displaced people in Jesus' name.
1: It's not just a one-way gospel, just salvation and that's it, but it's also realignment with God's purposes.
0: And standing firm through both the good times and the bad sends a powerful message. Rose Linderhart says For Haiti with Love is there for every season. Many Haitians they serve are exhausted by the struggle for daily needs.
2: And sometimes they don't want to hear the gospel. So we show them love. We show them what the gospel is. Then they will listen when we tell them about Jesus, when we tell them about the gospel.
0: The ministry provides food, clothing, shelter, medical care for burn victims, and much more. And that work can only be done with God's help, given the chaos in Haiti today.
2: We need people to pray for Haiti. Without God's help, Haiti cannot change.
0: It's a sobering reality, but God's promises remain. For Haiti with Love continues to see Haitians turning to hope in Christ. So remember the people of Haiti in prayer and ask God how he may want you to take part in his work there. 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
6: Hi, everybody. This is Jimmy DeYoung Jr. with Prophecy Today, where we examine current events in the light of God's prophetic word. Is there a precursor to the mark of the beast on the world scene at this moment? R.C. Merrill comes in one moment to give us more details on this story.
7: It's time now for Prophecy Today, a look at current events in light of biblical prophecy. Now with the latest news update, here's Jimmy DeYoung.
6: Yeah, clearly your research shows a growing trend of central bank power over the financial markets. Is there a biblical connection?
8: Yeah, there absolutely is, Jimmy. The Bank of China, which controls the third largest economy in the world, has expanded the digital yuan to 26 regions across 17 provinces. The European Central Bank, which controls the second largest economy in the world, the EU, has announced plans to roll out the digital euro by October 2025. The Federal Reserve, which controls the largest economy in the world, is the last holdout against digital money. But for how long? The global economy is clearly going digital. As an aside to that thought, President Trump is the only world leader I've heard come out against digital money, showing that he's not the fascist dictator that many accuse him of being. But Jimmy, back to the digital movement of all the nations except for the U.S. Daniel 9:26 identifies the final empire of Antichrist to be from the same empire that destroyed the city of Jerusalem, the Holy Temple. That would be Rome, or in this case, revived Rome. All prophetic eyes will be on the EU in October to see what they do. We know from Revelation 13, 16, and 17 that the final world government will demand a mark on the right hand or forehead to be able to buy and sell, making digital money an ominous precursor to a cashless society.
6: You know, RC, eschatology, of course, that is the study of what the Bible says is going to happen in the end times. And many treat eschatology as an area of theology to be avoided. But we see how eschatology is so crucial to our lives as believers, correct?
8: It is, Jimmy. The headlines just keep streaming across. I make the analogy that the headlines these days that are leading towards prophecy, it feels like the I Love Lucy show with the chocolate. I mean, they just keep coming faster and faster and faster. This is what we do. This is what we do around here all day, is we scan headlines, and we usually put up 7 to 10 headlines every day, and at least one post and opinion that goes into deeply as we can into prophecy. So yeah, it's moving faster and faster as we get, as we get closer to the end.
6: Yes, it sure is. And that's why, you know, having this understanding really helps us to live a motivated, a pure and productive life for the Lord and all that we are doing in this world. R.C. Merle, prophecytracker.org. You can go to his website. We encourage you to do that because it is a great website to go to. R.C., thank you for being on the program today.
8: Thank you for having me, Jimmy. God bless.
6: Eschatology helps us to understand the Bible's prophetic passages and how to live our lives in response to what God is doing in the end times. There's a great deal of controversy in eschatology, but that does not relieve us of our responsibility to study and understand what the Bible teaches about the end times. An understanding of eschatology will eliminate many of the fears we have about the future. Our God is sovereign. He has a plan, and it will unfold according to his perfect will and timing. This is great encouragement for those who are in Christ. A key verse in eschatology is Titus 2:13. We wait for the blessed hope, the glorious appearing of our great God and Savior, Jesus Christ. And with everything that we've seen today, that could happen today. Let's keep looking up until.
7: 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This is Jay Johnson inviting you to join us every Monday through Friday for Prophecy Today. Remember, the Lord Jesus is coming, and it could be today. So let's keep looking up until.

0: This is Viewpoint with attorney and author Chuck Crismeyer. Viewpoint is a one-hour talk show confronting the issues of America's heart and home. 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
1: As two of the great world leaders in the world, the two great leaders, China and America, have completed their summit, Xi Jinping and his CCP is rewriting the Bible. Yes, you got that right, friends. I'm not sure what the summit dealt with, but I don't think it had to do with the Bible. So Xi Jinping is deciding to rewrite the Bible. He is in work on that, and the Chinese Communist Party actually is doing the job. As part of Xi Jinping's Sinicization of Christianity campaign, the Chinese Communist Party, CCP, plans to ensure that Christianity in China is instilled with core socialist values. Well, how do you do that? Well, pursuant to that effort, the CCP is currently working on its own translation of what it calls the Chinese Christian Bible, which is almost a non sequitur to even say those words at the same time. The Chinese Christian Bible. Well, there are many true Chinese Christians in China. But in China, the Ten Commandments now have become nine, and then six, and then zero. Yes, you got that right. In 2018, mere months after Xi announced the five-year plan to Sinicize or Chinese-size Christianity, authorities forced a state-approved church to delete the first commandment that says you shall have no other gods before me. The removal of arguably the single most important commandment, not just for Christianity, but for all three Abrahamic faiths, is a strike against the very heart of religion, says the article. Later that year, the government changed the curriculum of a Sunday school in Hong Kong, removing not just the first four commandments, but all references to the Lord in the Bible. The entire book of Genesis was also removed. Can you believe that? The Ten Commandments, wholesale removed. Within a year, you shall have no other gods before me became used Chinese culture to permeate faith and follow the party. That's what it was. And so the CCP has also targeted John 8:3-11, among the most famous passages in the New Testament. In the original story, when the Pharisees bring Jesus, a woman accused of adultery, Jesus replies, "Let him who is without sin among you be the first to cast a stone at her." Then he forgives the woman, saying, "Go and sin no more." But a textbook published by Chinese University says, it's a government-run school, changes the ending of that story. After the Pharisees leave, Christ tells the woman, "I too am a sinner. But if the law could only be executed by men without blemish, the law would be dead." So Jesus then personally stones her to death. Yeah, you got that right. The new Chinese Christianity. Wow. Obviously, Xi Jinping seeks to transform the gospel into banal communist diktats, where mercy is substituted by oppressive lawfare, and the party is the only higher power led by him. Well, I welcome you to Viewpoint, friends. There's no question about it. Viewpoint does determine destiny. We're seeing what's happening in our world, even as our president has made his debut there in China. And one wonders, what really is coming from that? What really is coming from that? Well, one of the things that we can see as of mid-May this month, the U.S. dollar is rising in the short term, hitting two-week highs, supported by increased inflation, surging oil prices, and a safe haven demand due to the conflict of the Gulf. Well, what does that mean? It means there's a significant drop in gold and silver prices. A significant drop in gold and silver prices. Why would that be? We'll answer that later on in the program today. So, while gold and silver prices seem to be crashing or at least diminishing, we're seeing oil prices increasing. What does that mean for you and for me? Well, today I spent $111 to fill my vehicle. That's what it means to me. Oil prices more than one have increased more than 1% after Trump flags China's interest in U.S. supplies. Where is it all going? What really happened in terms of this meeting with Donald J. Trump and Xi Jinping there in China? We'll talk about that with our special guest and friend, Christian Briggs, joining us again to talk about this matter. Christian, you're heading up this very interesting business called Hard Asset Management. It seems to me at this point that all assets are hard to manage. What say you?
2: Well, thanks for having me, first of all. But you're not probably far from the truth. You know, the divergence of what we're seeing in both soft and hard assets, soft being stocks, you know, equities and bonds, debt, both macro, micro, which means government or private, has been incredible. And then when you look at the separation of precious metals, and the reason when you're, as you put it earlier in the opening monologue here, we basically have a divergence where the debt of the United States is now under tremendous pressure. Interest rates are going up. The dollar is strengthening because of that, because we're paying more for our assets when it comes to the interest on our debt, the assets of the United States government, that is. And the precious metals are very interest rate sensitive. So when the interest rates go up, and we're having a global phenomenon, I'm not sure if your listeners followed in the last 24 hours what's happening around the world, but especially in England, they're seeing highs for some of their debt. Their long bonds or their long-term treasuries are also equally skyrocketing on the rates, and they're getting killed. So it's because of oil. At the end of the day, it's because we have $105 oil here today.
1: Well, it could go higher. Some were saying it could have gone up to $200 a barrel. That would have truly put most out of business. But it seems like there's no end in sight right now. The issue with regard to the Hormuz access for oil still hasn't been resolved. We still have the blockage there that we've set up, but a massive Chinese vessel just came through with, what was it, 2 million barrels of oil. So how are we to understand what is really happening there with Iran?
2: Well, let's talk about Iran. What's strategic about Iran? Why would we put so much value in securing Iran's nuclear energy and some of the way in which that they are dealing with China? What is it about Iran that solidifies our, it's not just the regime change it took 47 years ago, Chuck, with the Shah of Iran overthrown, who, by the way, loved his people, and Iran was the Los Angeles, the New York, almost the Miami of the Middle East, okay? So was it that? Was it a regime change when the people were being suppressed and they were being murdered and basically being, there was an intolerance for anybody who wasn't a hardcore Muslim Brotherhood. But what you got to remember is Iran has a lot more strategic reasons than just a regime change.
1: All right, we'll talk about that after this break.
2: Okay.
1: Strategic reasons there with Iran. Obviously, we want to protect ourselves from nuclear destruction, but what else? We'll be right back.
3: Once upon a time, children could pray and read their Bibles in school. Divorces were practically unknown, as was child abuse. 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So what happened in just one generation? Hi, I'm Chuck Chrismeyer, and I urge you to join me daily on Viewpoint, where we discuss the most challenging issues touching our hearts and homes. 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
1: Welcome back to Viewpoint. I'm Chuck Chrismeyer. Today, Christian Briggs joining us again. He is the CEO of Hard Asset Management, dealing with rare coins and investment in hard assets, gold and silver and platinum and palladium and those kinds of things. But this isn't exactly a bull market for those, is it?
2: Oh, it is a bull market. When you look at the overall 3 years and 4 years, it's been a tremendous gain. You know, what people do, and this has been an issue with a lot of the way people think in short term, and this is the reason why China has been so successful in going after some of the trade deals that we were overlooking, because we tend to be on the era of microwave, fast food, drive-through, where if you want to put in a very simple term, China's been at this for 5,000 years. They've been at this game as far as trying to take over dominance with in military and financial. So they've been at this for a very long time, and they're really patient people.
1: Well, yeah, and well, think about it this way. The last time they were in leadership of the world was in the 11th century. The 11th century. mm-hmm. It's been a fur time since then, and now they're seeing this is our grand opportunity to rule the world.
2: And they are. In a lot of areas, when you look at, let's get back to this Iran thing.
1: Yeah.
2: Because it's going to full circle your answer that your listeners are going to want to know. There are three primary goals for this administration. One, secure the dollar as the number one transactional currency every day. Number one, because that strengthens a sovereign nation. It can lose or gain by the very nature of how well their currency is being utilized in everyday commerce. Okay.
1: All right.
2: So that's number one. Okay. Now, at the end of the day, Trump had to secure that. And I'll tell you exactly how he did it. Number two, he had to lower the deficit spending, which he actually has remarkably through three key pieces of legislation, which I'll explain those as well. And the third thing, which was very important, he basically had to get rid of the world's number one sponsor of terrorism in the world with nuclear weapons agenda, period.
1: All right. So there's Iran. That leads us to Iran. Since 1947, mm-hmm. when they took captive about 50 American diplomats and held them for, a month and a half there as hostages. And ever since then, which triggered an oil embargo in the United States, Iran has played the flute for the world, and the world has danced to it.
2: Pretty much. Iran had a really, Venezuela and Iran, some of the two largest oil reserves in the world, had a pretty good last 25, 35, even 40 years. When you look at Chavez in 99, who came into power in 2000, he ran on a platform very similar to other socialist countries, is if you vote me in, you're not going to have to worry about paying for health care, housing, employment will be guaranteed. Food's going to be much, much lower. Inflation will go away because we're going to put in cost control.
1: Sounds like Madami and AOC.
2: Oh, and with a little bit of Bernie Sanders thrown in there for a little bit of taste. Yeah, it's kind of like, dumb, dumber, and dumbest. And so at the end of the day, Trump had to come into this. What Biden did was he was so compromised from him and his son's corruption in China and other parts of the world, like, Ukraine and so forth, that China did have a foothold in the White House. They had an opportunity when Biden stole the election, cheated his way into the White House through election fraud. Okay. That China said, this is like, not that they celebrate Christmas because they're atheists or they're Buddhists, but they said that this is our good fortune that has come early. So they were able to then take a foothold into global trade by utilizing the element of, I'll call it blackmail, extortion, whatever you want to call it, forcible means of which to get the administration, the Biden administration, to allow this to happen, to allow this takeover, if you will. And so that's the reason why, of course, Afghanistan was such a disaster. President Xi Jinping basically notified Biden, you will be out in 30 days. On the 31st day, China was already there negotiating one of the largest trade deals for lithium and other rare resources with the Taliban, which was announced, on the 32nd day after we started the withdrawal. It was crazy, of course, but that's how it works.
1: All right, so Trump comes in and he says, no more, no how. We're not going to play that game anymore. We're going to have to step in and play a hard game with Beijing and let them know that their rulership of the world is over, and we're going to try to be friendly with you, but not on your terms.
2: Correct. You basically said it exactly right. That here's what happened. here's what happened, okay? Trump comes in, and he, of course, gets national security policy. He gets all of the classified stuff as ex-president. Now, Biden did try to cut him off in some ways, but let me put it to you this way. Trump knew enough to know that we're in big trouble, that Biden administration compromised the very nature of the United States' national security policy through various ways. And so he had to do two things. He had to come in and immediately reverse policy on Biden from energy, making us energy independent, and now we're the largest producer in the world of energy, whether it's oil or LNG, liquefied natural gas. We are now becoming one of the largest exporters of that energy. And he had to do that in order to be able to solidify and strengthen the dollar to bring it back to the levels, even 5 or 10 years ago in transactional daily use. In order to do that, he had to reverse policies, and he also had to go after China in a way of which that doesn't look like it's complete warfare, even though it's financial warfare, as is China was doing to us for the last 40 years, Chuck.
1: All right. Explain to us now exactly how that works with taking dominion back over the production of energy. How does that actually bring about this transition that you're talking about in terms of the dollar? What's the linkage there?
2: Okay. So China has been China has been building cooperation, what they call cooperation trade agreements, which means you have two countries, China and let's say Brazil, China and the Congo, Nigeria, South Africa. And what China was able to do was to invest in pretty much 80-90% of the world, and whether it was for bridges, roads, schools, hospitals. It would allow the country to get a very substantial amount of money per their GDP. Sometimes it could be $400 million. Sometimes it could be $4 billion, okay? And that country was thinking, okay, this is great. China's our friend. China loves us. China's probably going to be able to be our new banker, our partner. And reality was China was never going to be a partner. What China was doing was called predatory lending, okay? Predatory lending.
1: So what they were going after was developing nations so that they could grab their natural resources and control basically the majority of the natural resources of the world.
2: 100%, Chuck. 100%. It would be no different than you and I setting up a company, a finance company, and then determining that if we make these substandard or subpar loans, subpar, the reason why you say subpar is because what you do is you give people the money, okay, you give people the money knowingly that they can't pay it back, but you're collateralizing that money with something substantial. Maybe it's a title, you know, about those title loans on a car. Maybe the car is worth $10,000 and somebody now needs a quick $2,000 to be able to get by until they get their paycheck, or maybe they have a windfall of money coming in a short period of time.
1: Right.
2: You make this loan where it's almost impossible to pay back in the stated amount of time or a reasonable time because the interest rate or something about the loan that makes it nearly impossible. Not impossible, but in some cases it kind of was. That's what China did, Chuck. They would go to these countries with vast natural resources. I mean, take Afghanistan, for example. Nobody does a 20-year military operational the way of which the U.S. did, and then have to take 20 years of this military operations in a country and then rip it apart in 30 days. That's impossible. And as we know, the consequences were we had 13 brave men and women lost their lives to a corrupt president at the time, and the corruption then led to that because he only had a time period in which to get out of there, which he had to do it. And then next thing you know, 24 to 48 hours later, here comes China announcing one of the largest, most critical trade agreements in history Why? Well, because Afghanistan is sitting on a host of rare earth minerals and resources. Lithium was just one of them, for batteries for electric vehicles and other things. And that was one way China secured a foothold, as they have around the world, in things of that similar nature. And Trump had to reverse that, Chuck. Chuck, what Trump had to do was the impossible in many ways.
1: Right.
2: Let
1: me just comment about that very quickly. Sure. It seems to me that no regular politician with general political thinking could envision the magnitude of what Trump was facing. He saw things through completely different glasses, completely different eyes, a completely different mind set, and saw what was happening. And only one who had that ability to see those things would be able to even hope to correct those problems quickly. And it seems to me he had those skills, that insight, whether you want to call it as a deal maker, whatever you want to call it, that's what he had that nobody else had.
2: Pretty much. Yeah, that's exactly right. What he had to do was to secure the dollar to be dominant again. Bottom line was, if you look at any country over the last 50 years, especially in South America, Latin America, mm-hmm. We used to joke in Ethiopia that every day they were printing, what was it, 200%, 300% daily, weekly, monthly, whatever interest inflation rate was. Same thing with countries. Once your currency is deemed to be kind of, let's say, worthless in the sense it is,
1: yeah.
2: If the market decides it's worthless, it's worthless. And next thing you know, you've got to start overprinting this because the value of it continues to drop by the minute, the hour, the day, what have you. That's inflationary pressure. So what Trump had to do was he had to find a way in which to secure and then to stop the bleeding of the dollar, because China was able to convince the world over the past 40 years that they were going to be the dominant country to do business with. They were the new USA. They were trying to become
1: right. Something
2: of which would give them the power to be able to create policy, global policy and global trade deals.
1: Which they were trying to do through the magnifying the yuan and its value and trying to force the oil deals in the world to be paid off in yuan rather than U.S. dollars.
2: Yeah, and they were succeeding at that in the Middle East.
1: Yeah.
2: When the petrodollar was first put together in 1974 by Henry Kissinger, he was basically tasked with the idea of how do we, once they convinced Nixon to take us off the gold standard in August 15th of 1971, the dollar was facing a critical juncture of value. People were starting to question if it could actually maintain its value as far as the leading currency in the world since World War II. And once we got off the gold standard, that was quickly determined you were in trouble, because if you look at the charts, you can certainly go online and see any of this, pretty readily available. The dollar lost significant value in the buying power from when it left the gold standard in August of 1971 through the time that the petrodollar was introduced, and then contracts for 50 years with the oil OPEC. It was really with OPEC as well as other leading oil-rich nations that were producing significant amount of oil and gas. So from 1974, 50-year contract, it had to shore up the dollar. It allowed the dollar to be still the number one traded currency because oil and gas is such a vastly large part of the global economy. So it was always going to be in demand.
1: So the war that people don't recognize as war is actually a war over what currency is going to dominate the world.
2: Correct. And that's the big thing about it. It's basically the war of attrition. Who's going to be able to outlast the other guy and make the currency the most dominant? Because whoever has the most dominant currency in the world creates global or domestic policy.
1: Mm-mm-mm. Okay, so we're trying to filter out a lot of the extraneous things here today, and at least for everyone's understanding in general, help us to understand the dynamics of what is taking place, why it's taking place, how far are we succeeding with that, and then where does it go from here? Where does it go from here if we've now become the dominant exporter and producer of oil and gas energy in the world? Where does that leave us? We'll be right back, friends. Stay tuned. This is Viewpoint.
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1: Again, I welcome you back to Viewpoint. Our special guest today, Christian Briggs, who has joined us a number of times over the past 4 or 5 months, to talk about the actual practical implications of what is happening in our world, as it relates, obviously, to his expertise in economics and the role that he is playing there behind the scenes with policymakers and so on concerning economics, and then also as he's captain of the business known as Hard Asset Management. While I'm mentioning that, Christian, tell us a little bit about, again, what Hard Asset Management does.
2: Well, we're basically a really big, large precious metals and rare coin dealer. What we try to do, though, is to manage expectations for people that are looking to purchase metals. We do physical delivery. We can store them in one of our two depositories or facilities for storage. But at the end of the day, what we try to do is when people are asked about, there's some really smart people out there here in the last few years regarding what gold's done, silver's done, and they've asked a really good question, and that is, if there's a downturn in currency values, if there's a downturn in economies, if and possibly when there's another 2008, what would be the best precious metals to be in? So we try to manage expectations of both what the metals can do in the short term and the long term. But if you look at in recent months, you know, about the last 6 months, and there, of course, a massive announcement by Goldman Sachs just today on the future of nuclear energy and what they call small module reactors, which are going to be pretty much in everybody's home in the next 10 or 15 years. We're real bullish on platinum and palladium for the long term. So if somebody is going to have precious metals as a hedge against various reasons and financial crisis or just fundamentally being utilized within everyday next generation energy or in AI data centers, which some people are seeing that more and more, we just try to make sure that they are the most informed so they can manage a decision that's based on things that would probably meet their needs.
1: And why platinum and palladium, just to take a minute or two?
2: Well, it's a good question, and very few people understand the fundamentals and how rare these metals are. First of all, platinum is probably about 100 times rarer than gold, both from a mining and what comes to market, but also what's recycled over years. And palladium is even rarer than platinum. They both are what they call a platinum group metal. There's rhodium and erodium, but the two primary ones that are accessible by consumers is platinum and palladium. But what's going to happen is platinum and palladium continue to become a diminished metal. In other words, it's going to be harder and harder over the next 5, 10, 15, 20 years to extract platinum at a viably commercial value unless the price escalates considerably, because platinum and palladium are utilized in so many different applications from military, and it's rarely able to be recycled. It's used in catalytic converters as well as various gas and diesel combustion engines, not just for cars and trucks, but for other means and methods, as a way of which to make the harmful CO2 become a lot more easier and better for the environment. And it's a lot of precious metal that's used in that application for both the CO2 and then military. But the biggest thing that's starting to really be a part of the next generation, which I think is going to be the end. In other words, this will be the transformation of energy to the end of anything that oil and gas will eventually be around. But nuclear energy, Chuck, when you look at what nuclear energy from a reactor like Three Mile Island in Pennsylvania or Dorado Canyon in California, these huge nuclear energy facilities, all the way down to a small little, I don't want to say it's going to be the size of a toaster, but let's just say that nuclear reaction and fusion and fission, fusion being the big one, platinum and palladium are critical for nuclear energy going forward. And I think that's what's going to pretty much be within the next 20 or 25 years, the go-to energy source, because it's reliable, predictable, and it's consistent.
1: Okay. Well, that helps us to get a little bit of a handle on how you look at things. And so those things are a little bit more long-term. Gold and silver rises and falls with like blood pressure. It goes up and it goes down, depending upon the pressures it feels outside there in the environment. So it's much more sensitive than palladium or platinum, which are involved in other things that are more long-term.
2: Yeah, but don't be surprised. Look, platinum has doubled in the last 12, 13, 14 months. Platinum has doubled. Now, I'm not saying it's a get-rich-quick product, but if you look over the long term, look at gold over the last 30, 40 years, and look at gold over the last 5 years. It's tripled, quadrupled. Yeah. So it does have the ability, as we start to see the bell curve, the hockey stick, on the and it's not far from now, there's more and more money being put into nuclear energy. And you can certainly go look at any one of the major companies, whether it's Microsoft, Google, Amazon, Meta, all of them have started to do tens of billions of dollars in direct business with private nuclear companies that will provide the energy that they need to be able to sustain the transformation of technology that we're seeing globally. And if you look at China, South America, look at Italy, look at Europe, look at Eastern Europe, look at even Russia, India, they all announced long-term nuclear energy plans, and all of that's going to take platinum and palladium. And in the last part is what you got to remember is most of the gold and silver that's ever been known to exist at some point within the last 1,000 years or 2,000 years. This is going to be an interesting statistic. Probably 80 to 90% of all the gold and silver ever mined, which means come to market, is still in existence somewhere. It's not like you can't get to it, whether it's in your parents' silver, whether it's in jewelry, whether it's in photosynthesis, you know, basically mainframe computers and photography and all sorts of things like solar and all that. You can get to it. It's available. But platinum and palladium, it's not so easy because it's very, very, put it this way, a lot less of it is recycled each year, which means it's a diminishing product.
1: Right.
2: And when you put it with nuclear energy, it can become radioactive. And unless you want to go get it, which you can, I mean, you can recycle it in nuclear energy. The only problem is you're going to be glowing in the dark for the next 25,000 years.
1: So supply and demand is going to work in that field just as much as anywhere else, and will increase those values. Now, let me shift here away from that for a bit. China, their top contractor, a contract chip maker, Semiconductor Manufacturing International, today said orders from overseas clients are increasing as the global artificial intelligence boom tightens capacity at foreign foundries. This is a very big announcement. It's the largest domestic foundry, probably seeing the biggest share of all of this, and it's happening across the board. How is it that this is happening now at a time when it was perceived by many that our president was actually seeking to diminish the role of China in our dependency and the world's dependency for semiconductor capacity and move it toward the United States? What's going on here? How do we explain this?
2: Well, let's go back to like January of this year when NVIDIA was pressuring the White House to allow them to sell to China those NVIDIA chips. Now, not the top grade, not the top ones, okay? Not the top ones, Chuck. Not the ones that would be considered to be very sensitive because the architecture of those chips was still unbelievably classified in a sense. I mean, not technically, but let's just call it for that. Let's just say those were the chips that represented the finest type of their, and currently still are.
1: Right.
2: But there was one that was a kind of a step below that, that would still be a step above or a step up for China, that the White House did say

0: out of all the talk about bringing business back here, I'm hearing other talk, even from our president, about fostering American businesses in China just this last week. What do you make of it?
1: Yeah. There's some talk that NVIDIA is going to continue to allow, or will be, well, it will be allowed to continue to foster these sales. Now, as of right now, I'm not so sure that any of those chips have actually been sold there, but the idea was to see how the summit goes in order to be able to get some kind of a understanding about how things are going to work together, China and the United States, and various trade deals, and the way in which it's going to, and the Taiwan thing was kind of the thing that they had, that's the 50,000 pound elephant,
0: exactly.
1: The big pink polka dot elephant in the room that nobody wants to admit. Hey, look, there's a pink elephant over there as big as a house in our room here. Nobody wants to admit that Taiwan is a problem for
0: all
1: both.
0: Right, so we got
1: them.
0: A big deal out of this arrangement with Mr. Trump going over there. Double-digit billions worth of U.S. agricultural products following the summit that are going to be purchased by China. Now, that sounds like a huge, huge deal, and certainly it is for American farmers. But when you look at the bigger picture, that's pittance compared to the bigger pictures, isn't it?
1: Right, it is. The big picture is this. Let's go back to Iran for a second, because Iran is the big picture. Venezuela is the big picture. Let me tell you why. The Middle East for the last 2 years has not been under contract, being the OPEC nations. You know, the majority of the Middle East is kind of OPEC, the coalition of large oil producers over there.
0: Right, up till now.
1: And Well, yeah, there was a contract, 50-year contract called the petrodollar contract, which they would agreed to buy and sell only in U.S. dollars.
0: Mm-hmm.
1: So for the last almost 2 years, and that's just slightly, I think it's September, October of 24 is when the contract ran out, give or take. They have been able to free, they're like a free agent now. They're not bound by a contract. Jerry Jones of the Dallas Cowboys doesn't have OPEC under contract to be told and having him tell what them to do. They're like, no, we're free agent now. We can go to any team and solicit a bid or do deals. And that's what happened.
0: So is that what the UAE just decided to do and leave OPEC?
1: Yeah, and I'm going to say that all goes exactly to the answer I'll give you after we come back
0: all
1: from
0: right.
1: the commercial break.
0: All right, friends, fascinating stuff here as we do a debriefing, shall we say, on this summit. Is it what we thought it was going to be, and where does it go from here?
2: Have you ever considered what the early church was like? Many people are developing a heart longing for a greater fulfillment in our practices as Christians. A recent study showed 53,000 people a week are leaving the back door of America's churches in frustration. What is going on? Why has there not been even a 1% gain among followers of Christ in the last 25 years? Could it be that God is seeking to restore first century Christianity for the 21st century? Jesus said, I'll build my church. Is Christ by his Spirit stirring to prepare the church for the 21st century? The early church prayed together and broke bread from house to house. They were family, and it was said by all who observed, behold how they love one another. Incredible.
3: 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We can revive first century Christianity for the 21st century.
2: It's about people, not programs. It's about a body, not a building.
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0: Again, I welcome you back to Viewpoint. Our special guest, Christian Briggs, the CEO of Hard Asset Management. Those assets are hard because they're hard to get in one sense. They're just hard. They're not like oil and gas, but I mean, even oil is somewhat of a hard asset in that sense. But gold and silver and palladium and platinum and so on are the true hard assets that seem to have durability beyond anything else. But aside from that, in which he is an expert, he also has to maintain an understanding, a greater understanding of the dynamics in our world, what's really happening, because you cannot understand the dynamics of hard assets unless you understand the dynamics of everything else. And that's why he's joining us here periodically to talk about these things. And We know that

0: Trump extended his talks with Xi Jinping for a second day, ended up today at lunchtime there with President Xi Jinping because of China's interest in Taiwan. It's not resolved. It's just not resolved. A warning has been issued by Xi Jinping, and our president says we're not there. We're just not there. We're not going to capitulate to your demands to allow you to assimilate Taiwan into your CCP system. Well, that's the big kahuna for China. That's what would be the great, shall we say, the ultimate objective. It would be like heaven on earth for China, for Xi Jinping. It ain't going to happen right now. So where is that going to go? We don't know. Nobody really knows, but the pressure is building. What will Mr. Trump do? The next thing is Mr. Trump has to get dominion and control over the price of oil. Why is that? Well, the initial pressure is because of upcoming midterm elections. People are oil price sensitive, just are. In other words, people are governed by their feelings more than facts, more than bigger issues out there. It's pocketbook issues. And so Mr. Trump knows that. And he's doing everything he can to get dominion and control over the oil issue, which leads us back to Iran, which leads us back to the Straits of Hormuz. And where do we go from here, Christian?
1: Okay, so here's where we're going to go. Here's what's happening. So Venezuela and Iran was supplying about 25 to 30% of the daily needs of oil to China at subpar prices. In other words, if oil was at 100, they'd be buying it at, let's say, 60 or 70. There'd be some kind of measure of discount, okay? It was what they call, it's not good oil, it's dirty, it's called sour oil, but it's still oil that can be refined at a reasonable price. Uh-huh. China needs it for the growing economy. But the biggest part of that wasn't just the oil that was being put forth by the countries to help China keep their inflation low, keep their productivity high, keep the economy going, which also was the backstop how the yuan was being more and more utilized in everyday transactions. So China said, look, we'll buy all the oil you can sell us. We'll pay you a little more, but not as much because we need a discount because we're partners in the BRICS. They were Iran and Venezuela was part of the BRICS nations through members and partners.
0: Right.
1: And at the end of the day, all of a sudden, the yuan went from very little global transaction to 2%, 5%, 10%. But in the petro business, okay, the oil and gas business, especially Middle East, it became 40%, 50%. It started to move ahead of the dollar because China has started cutting deals. And what President Trump had to do was reverse that.
0: And so what he was dealing with was a threat, a very obvious threat against world order.
1: Oh, yeah, 150%. So he had to achieve two milestones quickly. One, he had to get the cheap oil out of China's hands because it was hurting our economy, helping their currency, hurting ours.
0: Mm-hmm.
1: And so that's what he was doing. And then the second thing he was doing, we can talk about the enriched uranium for weapons, but really, let's really talk about strategically even beyond that. The Middle East was using more of the Chinese currency. Iran obviously was a big part of it because they were BRICS members. And when the conflict started with Iran, what did that do? It cut about a third between 30 and 36% of the world's oil availability from the Middle East by one quick little boom, shut down the Strait of Hormuz.
0: Right.
1: Shut it down. Guess what? Look at what happened today. China even said today, we're going to buy oil and gas from the United States. And Trump's probably going, that's a good move because if you don't buy it from us, you're sure is not going to get it over there from the Middle East. And guess what? We're not taking your currency. You want to buy our oil? You need our oil? Everybody needs our oil. South Korea, Japan, all these countries around the world are now buying our oil. And guess what they're using to pay for that? Bingo, United States dollars. So it means you, if you don't have them, you better go find them. And when you find them, call us, you pay us, and I'll put a bow on that oil tanker and we'll ship it to you. No problem.
0: It's an amazing piece of work, I'll tell you. It almost is a kind of, I don't want to call it diplomatic magic, but it's a combination of diplomacy and practical power politics and power economics. Let's put it that way. All pressed into one, and it's the ability to make a deal. And the parties have to feel pressure in order to make a deal. I learned that as a trial lawyer. Unless the parties feel pressure, the more pressure they feel, the greater the likelihood of avoiding a trial. They're going to settle. The majority of cases are settled out of court because of the pressure that the parties feel that they might lose everything. So that's what happened here. The next question that I have, though, is that's the ultimate, that's the short-term look of things, maybe in the last, for the next year or two. Now what happens after that? Where does this lead after that? For instance, this very day, I received an email from Zion Oil and Gas out there in Israel, in the Megiddo Valley, right there under in the valley of the hill of Carmel, where the so-called Battle of Armageddon is to be fought. They're drilling there, and they have just received further drilling equipment to be able to start this up in June again on a 90-acre leasehold from Israel. And they believe, and this has been a 30-year process, they believe that ultimately they're going to be able to release oil from underneath Israeli ground, which petrogeologists know is there. They just don't know how to get it. It's been too expensive to even think about getting it. So what if then that becomes material and Israel now becomes not just a major producer of gas as they discovered 10 years ago off the shores of the Mediterranean, but now major oil? It would upset the entire, shall we say, petrogeological world, and the finances of the world would shake as if it was a 7.9 earthquake, and Russia and Iran and China and the whole Middle East would shake, wouldn't they?
1: Oh, for sure, Chuck. Listen, Israel 10 years ago did find significant natural resources deposits off Israel, obviously. And they are in a place and have the ability to extract that at a reasonable cost. It's viable. In other words, it's commercially viable, and they are doing exactly that. When you look at the balance of power and look at the last 25 years, I'm going to go back. It's about the last 30 years, certainly since about 1995 when we saw Clinton and doing some of the craziest, like that NAFTA thing. It was one of the worst trade deals in history. I mean, if you ever want to think of one thing that Bill Clinton did that's really bad for the country, not, he obviously had some personal issues, but for the country, that was the single worst negotiated trade deal in the history of the United States.
0: You mean selling the White House to the Chinese?
1: Yeah, he did. He sold the White House to the Chinese.
0: For campaign bucks. Yep.
1: Sure he did. 100%. It's been proven that over and over. And it was very clear that once he left office and he went to Saudi Arabia and gave a 20-minute speech for $20 million, the relationship, by that was a payoff for the relationship that he had with various Middle Eastern and China and all those kind of things he did while he was president. I mean, we know Hillary Clinton, who ran the Clinton Foundation, was one of the most corrupt individuals still to this day, as well as Bill. The foundation was nothing more than the largest money laundering scheme in the history of politics. But let's go back to the Iran thing. And what you're looking at now is the president has to bring the dollar back to dominate the world financial market. that will, if the dollar can continue to go up in value and to be utilized back in the same manner in which it was prior to 24 in the last 50 years as a petrodollar, we also will become the largest energy producer in the world, the largest energy exporter in the world. What you're going to see is a reversal of some of the poorest policy. And listen, Richard Nixon was no saint either. This guy, I know I've said it before, you have to be as dumb as a stump to think that paper currency is going to outvalue gold currency. When we went off the gold standard, whoever was the genius that convinced him, which should be the Chuck, that guy can sell ice to Eskimos, whoever that was, okay, because the dollar dropped 30% in buying power within months once we left that standard on August 15th. So Trump has to reapply the principles of economic national security to the dollar as a balance to be able to bring trade back to the United States at a meaningful value and not have this $1 trillion trade imbalance we have, big chunk of it with China and other partners in the world. We have to bring that balance back, make America first. And Iran and Venezuela was just a piece, but it was an important piece, and Iran definitely played. And UAE left OPEC. You know why the UAE left OPEC?
0: Tell us.
1: Because the United States doesn't need OPEC anymore, and guess what else? Here's the best part. The world is not going to look at OPEC ever again in the same way because they were basically the oil mafia. Right. Remember that back in 1980, exactly. The oil embargo? Remember that crap?
0: Oh, yeah.
1: It was a bunch of nonsense. Now Trump's like, you can't bully us. You can't contempt us with doing something we don't want to do. You can't blackmail us because I'm not Joe Biden. I didn't go out there and take $35 million and sell the White House like Clinton did. No, he didn't do that. So at the end of the day, what we got now, here's the best part. We're going to get 3 to 4 million jobs added over the next 18 to 24 months. And this could last for decades with oil independence. We are going to become so strong that people are going to get tired of winning. Remember, Trump used to say, we're going to win so much. Had he had two consecutive terms back to back, we'd already be there. And Biden wouldn't have been the illegitimate president that screwed all this up. So we had to go back and
0: start. Of course, the big question then comes, sorry to interrupt, we're right at the end of the program. The big question then is, what happens after Trump is no longer here in 2028? That's a whole different ball game. The world can shift on its axis very quickly, as we've noticed over the last 10, 15, 20 years. And what we do know, that all of what we're talking about now occurs in the context of a bigger biblical reality. And that is the events that are foretold concerning the end of the age. For instance, in Ezekiel 38, where Russia and Turkey and Libya and Iran and many other nations with them decide to attack Israel secretly to take a spoil. What would that spoil be? Well, you might just think, maybe facetiously, that the last three letters of that word spell oil. Thanks for joining us here on Viewpoint, friends. Our special guest, Christian Briggs with Hard Asset Management. What's that phone number people can get you at?
1: Our toll-free number is 844. Can you hear me, Chuck?
0: Oh, yeah.
1: Oh, okay. 844-426.
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0: right.
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0: Thank you so much for joining us again.
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1: All right. 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
1: I'm Steve O'Dell with Mission Network News. Recent terrorist attacks in Colombia killed at least 20 people, allegedly committed by a drug trafficking group. The attacks brought back dark memories of Colombia's past. Estela Ferruccio is the executive director for RTM Colombia. That's a branch of TWR in Latin America. She says, through a translator,
2: the recent attacks, they are feeling that they went back. It's like a 20 years going back.
1: Today, Colombia's illegal armed groups have increasing access to technology. In the midst of these security concerns, RTM Colombia broadcasts Bible-based content, a mental health program, and much more. Ferruccio asks for prayer for Colombia's next generation. Ask God to raise up godly young people in Colombia, protecting them from recruitment by illegal armed groups. Next, a new report from International Christian Concern reveals what they're calling a $10 million genocide cover-up by the Nigerian government. Floyd Brobel with the Voice of the Martyrs Canada says,
3: their report claims that since 2009, at least 190,000 Nigerians were killed, and about 70% of that would be Christians. And so there seems to be a very clear targeting of the Christian community in northern Nigeria.
1: The report also lays out how Nigeria has been hiding the genocide of Christians through misinformation. Learn more at missionnews.org.
3: We need to be raising voice and asking our governments to hold the Nigerian government accountable to these things that are happening in their country. Like, what are they doing to counteract these problems?
1: 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I'm Steve O'Dell.
4: It's Crazy Money Day. Hi, I'm Chuck Bentley with My Money Life from Crown. Dale and his sister were raised by a single mom. They were very poor. Dale worked as a humble carpenter in Iowa for 67 years. He only owned two pair of jeans, one for work and one for church. He was very shy, never married, and had no children of his own. Yet, 33 people identify as Dale's kids. These doctors, teachers, and therapists were able to achieve their college degrees because of Dale's generosity. He lived so frugally that he accumulated $3 million. At one point, he had a 1.5-inch stack of uncashed Social Security checks. He had all he needed and preferred to help others have a better life. He desired to give underprivileged students the opportunity to attend college, something he was never able to do. He sought input from his attorney to find kids with potential from small towns but with limited resources. They were only asked to pay it forward someday. Sometimes one person's faithfulness can change the trajectory of an entire family. 1 Timothy 6 reminds us to be rich in good deeds, generous and willing to share. Dale lived that out, not in theory, but in action. 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A small act of giving done faithfully can have a ripple effect far beyond what you and I can see. Because when we use money God's way, lives are changed. 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
5: Is there hope that we can ever get out of our national debt? Hi, this is Dave Zanotti. Let's talk about it today on the Public Square. I'm sorry for using the age-old parable of the frog in the boiling pot. The water started cold, and it rose gradually. We are so addicted to the IRS, to income taxes, and to fearing the federal government. and therefore either trying to avoid every tax we can or terrified of what tax is next around the corner. But here's the thing, in spite of what any administration is promising you, me, us, regardless of what political parties are saying, it doesn't matter. The federal government is spending more, and if the federal government is spending more, your taxes either are going up or will go up, either by being sustained through the balance of your lifetime and still leaving you in debt when you die, or by simply raising the next year's taxes. There is no way. Taxes are blind to partisanship. The Congress of the United States continues to raise taxes and to keep us entaxed, if you will, because they absolutely refuse to accept the fact that a balanced budget is an ethical, moral contract with the people of the United States. And as long as there are pockets of individuals and organizations that put their agenda ahead of a balanced budget, an honest economy, politicians will respond in exchange for votes. The problem with our national debt is we do get to vote. We get to vote every single election. And far too often we vote for people who look the other way in the immorality of debt. This is Dave Zanotti on the Public Square. Thanks for listening.
6: Dad, guess what?
7: What?
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7: That's great. 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And I went for help down at the VA. If I can take that first step after almost 50 years, I know other veterans can too. Visit maketheconnection.net to find out more.
8: Darkness is not an affirmative force. It simply reoccupies the space vacated by the light.
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12: 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Welcome to the Hamilton Corner here on American Family Radio. I'm your host, Abraham Hamilton III, broadcasting live from the Michigan Christian Homeschool Network's Inch Conference in Lansing, Michigan, hosted at Mount Hope Church right here in Lansing, Michigan. We are on site. To my left, y'all can't see him, but he's there, producer extraordinaire. The real J. Mack, often imitated, never duplicated, is seated there, and we are ready to rock and roll with this evening's edition of the program. At this very moment, many of you, if not most of you, are making your transition from your part-time jobs where you generate an income to your full-time jobs, where you cultivate an outcome. And as you do so, I want to remind you to do so with intentionality. And if you are new to the program, first of all, let me say welcome. In addition to your welcome, I want to say thank you to each and every one of you for tuning in. Wherever you are, however you may be tuning in, whether you're listening live on the radio, whether you're a podcast listener, whether you are a television show watcher, however you may be tuning in, we are grateful for you doing so. But you did not mishear what I said. You heard me rightly when I said that what we do to generate revenue is our part-time jobs. Not because I want to denigrate it or minimize it, but because our culture works overtime to conflate income generation with identity. And I want to provide a gentle yet consistent pushback on that notion, because while it is something that we must do it. I am gainfully employed. Thank the Lord for that. I have children that I must feed. And I told you before that they eat every day that ends in Y. I asked them, can y'all skip a day? They're like, no, daddy, we cannot skip. We must eat. Again, we're talking to them about the virtues of fasting, but that's a whole other conversation. But the general point that I'm making, y'all get the point that I'm making, that we all have responsibilities, but we need to be very intentional, especially if you are a member of the Lord's eternal family, to recognize that our identities are not conflated with what we do occupationally. All right? Doesn't minimize that. You know, if you listen to the show for any length of time, we talk about the grace and the glory of work and how the scripture says if a man doesn't work, he should not eat. But we want to be careful and resist the notion that what we do to generate income is synonymous with our identities, because the inverse is true. Our full-time job is outcome cultivation. And I describe outcome cultivation as a synonym for executing the Great Commission. As you've heard me say on the show previously, if you've listened before, that the Great Commission is to make disciples. The Lord articulates it. Matthew records it in his gospel, and that is the tax collector Matthew, whose Hebrew name is Levi, that the Great Commission is to go, therefore, into the world, the cosmos, and make disciples, teaching the disciples to obey that everything that Jesus commanded. Disciple formation, outcome cultivation, is the full-time engagement for the believer. Then the question is not whether or not we as believers should be involved in executing the King's Commission. The only variable is in what capacity, in what lane, in what vein will we function with this in. If you are, as I am, in the life stage where you have young children in your home, your primary outcome cultivation outpost starts in your families. And it is a bit counterintuitive for a lot of people to think about it this way, but that outcome cultivation begins, frankly, with our commitments and investment in our spouses. My primary duty is to my wife, all right? That's my first job. I told you guys before, just as a practical application of that, when I come home from work, the first person that's getting greeted is mommy. That's first. The children know this. They understand this. They'll wait for me to greet mommy, and then I give hugs to the children, to the six of them, all right? Because that is where it starts. Well, that outcome cultivation is something that we are called to do. And I know that living in the time period that we're living in, when things are haywire on lots of fronts, there are lots of international issues percolating. I know President Trump was just in China. I want to talk about Xi Jinping's reference to the Thucydides trap. Like, what is going on with that? There are things happening on the national front. You know, the redistricting, the wars of redistricting happening politically. But none of those things should cause us to divert our attention and to capture us to such a degree to where they seduce us and entice us into being negligent at home. The fundamental reality is that discipleship is a constant. What I mean by that is that it is going to happen. The only question is, in what direction will it take place? Only questions, in what direction will it take place? Who's going to do it? And whether or not it'll be the product of intentional investment or be the product of neglect. And if you ask the question, and I'll say it as I've said it numerous times, if you assess our national circumstance, our national condition, it is the product of discipleship taking place, much of it by neglect. But by God's grace, this is the time that he's ordained for us, as Acts 17 says, and we must be diligent to ensure that we do not miss our moment. To the word of God we go. Psalm chapter 127 is where we're going to go. A familiar passage of scripture for this program in particular. And I simply want to remind you of something that the Lord consistently refers to in his word. And it's something that is passionately and stridently countercultural. Psalm 127 is a psalm of Solomon. It's described in the scripture as a psalm of ascents. Okay. And if you notice, it says this, behold, verse 3 through 5 is where we're going to go. Psalm 127, verses 3 through 5. And it says this, behold, children are a gift of the Lord. The fruit of the womb is a reward. Like arrows in the hand of a warrior, so are the children of one's youth. How blessed is the man whose quiver is full of them. They will not be ashamed when they speak with their enemies in the gate. We've talked about this psalm before, but one of the most prominent observations from this text is that the Lord describes children as a blessing. He describes children as a gift. You search the scripture entirely, you'll find consistently that children are a blessing and a gift. The only negative reference that you might find is in the book of Proverbs, where a child does not heed the wisdom of the parents being presented. But over and over and over throughout the scripture, the Lord affirms intrinsically the realities that children are a gift of the Lord. In describing the inherent value and the qualitative value in human beings, that value is intrinsic because every human being is made in the image of God. You know, I've pushed back consistently over the years of being on the radio. It's amazing to think that I've been on the air 10 years now. That's crazy to think about. But consistently pushing back on the notion when people discuss the issue of the sanctity of human life, there will be some people who are well-intentioned who will say things along the lines of, well, you know, you never want to do violence against innocent human life because you never know what that child would be. And I understand what people mean by that, but I would offer pushback to that because the value of the child, the value of the human life is not based on what is produced through the child down the line. The value is intrinsic because every human being is stamped by the image of God. Every person is made in the image of God. So that value is not based on some utilitarian aspect that may develop in some form later on. Because the corollary negative implication from that notion is if the child's life doesn't become what you think it should have become, then it's not valuable. And that's how we get to some of the things that we're seeing right now in places like in Canada, where they're literally deliberating whether or not it is the moral thing to do to euthanize four-year-olds. That's an absurd policy consideration that flows from a deficient anthropology and theological understanding of the intrinsic value of the human being. So when the scripture says that children are the gift of the Lord, that is God affirming what he designed the family to be. And as I often describe, one of the best definitions for a biblical worldview I've ever heard is from my friend Dr. Renton Rathbun. When it says a true biblical worldview is when we understand that God as the creator, that it is God's view of his world conveyed to us through his word. We err when we try to ascertain or convey the notion of a biblical worldview and starting with what we think and how we see. It's the lenses that we use, because when we start in the wrong position, we will inevitably downstream end with a wrong conclusion and application. But when we start from the fact that it is God's view of his world. So when I say to you, children are the gift of the Lord, I'm not merely conveying to you my opinion. I am echoing to you what God has revealed to us in his holy word. And then the Lord goes on from that. Children are not only a gift of the Lord, the fruit of the womb is a reward. This entire familial, hostile culture, this hostility to children. I never forget, I said, Jeff is on my left, my wife is sitting right here on my right. She's not on the camera, but never forget, we were traveling to another conference. And, you know, I have all my children, you know, for a long time. I was telling my wife, for more than half of our marriage, she was just pregnant. What are you doing with your life? Pregnant, being pregnant. You know, I wonder how that happened, by the way. I don't know. Maybe I should ask Ketanji Brown Jackson how that happened. You know, we figure out what a woman is, how this works, you know. But there was a clerk. We stopped at a gas station because we were driving. And the clerk looked at me because I went in the store with my children. I have all six of them. And the clerk looked at me and said, "Oh, I feel sorry for your wife." That's what she said. And I said, "Man, ain't there something? People take liberties with family structure based on something that doesn't fit their expectation, that they would never take in any other circumstance, right? I'd show up in a particular car type, nobody would say, "Man, I feel sorry for your wife," or if I wear a particular attire, nobody would say that. But they look at my children and say, "Oh, I feel sorry for your wife." Now this clerk, and there was a woman, she didn't know me, had never met my children, and I simply responded to her. I said, "Oh man, why do you feel sorry for my wife? Have you met her?" She said, "Well, no, I haven't met her." I said, "Then why do you feel sorry for her?" She said, "Oh, I just, I just had two, and I couldn't imagine having all of these children," is what she said next. And I said, "Ain't that something? Well, it's a great thing that you don't have to ever imagine being my wife, because I would never marry somebody like you." And I said, and I laughed, but I wanted her to think about what she's saying. I said, "Ma'am, my wife and I love our children, but we enjoy spending time with them." She said, "Well, I didn't mean anything by it." I said, no, you meant something by it. I said, "You got to be careful about projecting your experiences onto me. I don't know what your life circumstances were, but I would never assume that I know what's going on in your life to cause you to come to the conclusion that the moment you see my children, you would say that you have pity for my wife." Which brings to the point of this conversation, so often we allow certain experiences to define for us our expectations, but we don't do what the scripture says we should do, that every ideology, every logismos, we take it captive and make it obedient to the word of God. What we should do is take our experiences and evaluate them in terms of the light of the scrutiny of God's word. This is your experience, but what does God's word say? There's so much more I can say on that point, but I'm going to move on because the clock is disrespectful in Michigan, just like it is back in the studio. Solomon goes on from recognizing that the fruit of the womb is a reward to using this simile to saying, like arrows in the hand of a warrior, so are the children born to one in our youth. The simile is employed to convey the reality that God's design for the family includes the parents, Christ-following parents, who are blessed with the gift of offspring to provide a context to offer the arrow's trajectory and direction. The arrow is an instrument that is crafted to accomplish its purpose, but in order for that purpose to be fulfilled, that arrow must be provided trajectory and direction. It's a way of saying that God's design for the family is that he's ordained a husband with a lifelong commitment to his wife to rear children in his nurture and admonition to provide a foundation. It is God's design for the children born to Christian families where the child is not sentenced to contend for themselves spiritually. That was David. If he walked by, he probably saw him on camera. That boy has no regard for a live program going on with the camera. It's cool. That simile is employed in that fashion to convey the notion. Like arrows in the hands of the warrior, notice that in this instance, the warrior is a singular individual warrior. And the scripture says, so are children of one's youth. How blessed is a man whose quiver is full of them. They will not be ashamed when they speak with or contend with their enemies in the gates. What you're witnessing in the scripture there, the individual warrior identified as solo, as an individual, is now a part of an expanded battalion. What started with an individual warrior concludes with an expanded battalion all contending in the gates. And I also want you to notice that the individual warrior is not relieved from the front lines. He's simply joined in the contending by those that he's been invested in providing trajectory and direction. I just want to offer you this reminder because I know there's lots of things that are happening. And there are lots of events. One of the most important things we can do, the most enduring and impactful things we can do, is what we do as parents. But I want you to understand this and see this from God's perspective, because as we submit ourselves to his word and his ways, we inevitably have access to the benefit and the fruit that's produced.
13: Hi, I'm Todd Nettleton, and this is the Voice of the Martyrs Radio. Anu was a Hindu priestess in Nepal, so devoted to Shiva that local priests gave her open access to their temple. But when her daughter fell gravely ill and nothing brought healing, Anu walked into a Christian church. When they prayed and her daughter was healed, Anu placed her faith in Christ. But when her family learned of her decision, they kicked her out immediately. Her community declared her untouchable, cutting off water access and barring her daughter from school. They were left with only the clothes on their backs. Pray for Anu, her daughter, and for the many Nepali believers who face rejection for leaving Hinduism to follow Christ.
14: I will not let my brothers and sisters suffer in silence, nor will I let them serve alone. 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
12: Third here, broadcasting live from the Michigan Christian Homeschool Network's Inch Conference 2026 here in Lansing, Michigan at Mount Hope Church in Lansing. We're having an amazing time. Some of you probably hear some of the background activities. One of the things I enjoy, and it's actually something that the Lord helped to shape my wife and I as we follow the Lord's course in discipling our children from the home, is perusing the exhibit hall. And one of the things that I love is that you get to meet up with like-minded family members, like-minded eternal family members, and you get to glean some of the benefits that they've utilized in their experiences. I tell the story often. The very first homeschool conference we went to, my wife and I met the mom who created the stop-motion technology that ultimately was used in the Lego movie. Now, this mom, she had a child, a son in particular, that was a special learner, and she recognized that the most effective way to teach her child was through this stop-motion technology. And I'll never forget, we brought these things. You might have heard of them. You might find them in a museum right now. They're called DVDs. I don't know if you ever heard of those, you know. And I'll never forget, we bought Joshua in the Battle of Jericho, Moses in the Red Sea. She was teaching the Bible to her son through these Lego stop-motion videos. And ultimately, Lego purchased the intellectual property, licensed it from this mom to be able to create what became the Lego movie. But what ultimately was utilized by some Hollywood folks to make this movie began with a mom seeking the Lord for how she could best serve her own child, how she could best train and disciple her own child. And it from there, I mean, I've told the story before. We started on this journey before we ever had children. We bought lots of resources early on to prepare ourselves. Like right now, I'm looking at a booth called the Character Corner, where the subtitle is Purposeful Parenting, Building Godly Character, Character Training, Biblical Parenting Tools, Homeschool Support. I'm seated next to a booth, Rayburn Press, that I definitely would recommend because we just purchased a resource for our own son. So our oldest son is developing as a writer and as a storyteller. And guess what? God in his divine providence allowed my table to be right next to another source, and I would say a resource that God has provided to aid us in shaping our own families, which is why I encourage people, when you have the opportunities to go to homeschooling conferences and things in your areas, in your neck of the woods, you should definitely pursue. I know in my experience, they have all kinds of price points, your family sizes. The first conference my wife and I went to, when they found out we didn't have any children, they said, "You guys come for free." You know, some places you can go to the exhibit hall, you start there. In this conference they have here, as there are in many conferences around the country, you have a youth curriculum sale where you have families, as their families grow and age and they finish with a certain life stage, they want to pass on those resources at the lowest cost point possible to other families. The point that I'm raising with this is that if God is leading you as he's leading you to obey him and what he commands us to be and to do to our children in his word, that the resources are available to you. Many of you know that I'm on the board for HSLDA. Well, HSLDA has a compassion fund, and HSLDA is the Homeschool Legal Defense Association. They have a compassion fund that allows for grants, benevolence grants and resources to be made available to people. The point that I'm making is we should never allow an evaluation of resources and our perception of them as being scant to keep us from following God has called us to. Now, one of the things I want to point out, and this is by way of reminder, And I want to give you the Rayburn Press website. It's rayburnpress.com, R-E-Y-B-U-R-N-P-R-E-S-S.com. And it just, he didn't even know I was going to say that, by the way. He sitting next to me, he's like, "Oh, he's talking about me on the radio." I said, "Yeah," because this is something that we are literally walking in with our family. And then the Lord allows us to be right next to what we need for this life stage. And that happens over and over and over through our journey with the Lord. But the thing I wanted to point out to you is something that we've discussed before. But sometimes we become conveniently forgetful of some things. And which something that many of us experience is this kind of fissure between parents and children, to where, because it's a societal experience, that we tend to conflate what we experience and project that as being normal. I simply want to remind you, in 1848, Moses Mordecai Marks Levy, riding with his patron, Frederick Ingalls, postulated about one of the key features that he needed to establish in order for his proletariats of the world unite the vision to overthrow the bourgeoisie was in fact the abolition of the family. In chapter 2 of the Communist Manifesto, originally published in 1848, Karl Marx and Frederick Engels wrote this, quote, "Abolition of the family, even the most radical flare-up at this infamous proposal of the communists. The bourgeois family will vanish as a matter of course when its complement vanishes, and both will vanish with the vanishing of capital," end quote. You see, Karl Marx and Frederick Engels, unsurprisingly, didn't have a biblical worldview concerning the family. They had an anti-biblical worldview concerning the family. They it intentionally and expressly postulated the abolition of the family as a key feature of what he called the communist program. This is not a novel phenomenon, but I want you to zoom out and think broader than just, you know, a socio-political structure or a socio-political construct, because let's zoom out. Where do we get the idea of a familial makeup from? Infidelity from in its Genesis. Oh, yeah, Genesis. It is the Lord who instructed us in his word long before Karl Marx was on the scene. How does the book of Malachi close? And the hearts of the fathers will be turned where? To the children, and the hearts of the children will return where? To the fathers. Ephesians 6:4 says what? Fathers, do not exasperate your children, rather rear them in the nurture and admonition of the Lord. And as I explained, that command that is that identifies fathers includes mothers in it, because in order to have fathers and children, guess who's got to be involved in that? Again, I might need to send an email to Justice Ketanji Brown Jackson. You know, she may not remember what a woman is, you know what I'm saying? But what I want you to see is that that is, it is a demonic stratagem initially, and ultimately build into people who are agents of this strategy over time. So you have this pronouncement in 1848 with Karl Marx and Engels, and then as soon as you have the first Soviet establishment of supremacy, frankly, you have the first People's Commissar for Welfare, Alexandra Kollontai, who literally said we must abolish the family because it is, quote, the old family, narrow and petty. The abolition of the family. 1917, following the Bolshevik Revolution in Russia, you have the efforts to implement this Marxist vision. Not surprisingly, soon thereafter, you have the establishment of a Soviet Hungary, to where a very evil and demented man by the name of Georgi Lukacs, some of you might have heard me talk about him before, he was a Hungarian communist who was a socialist, but began to adopt what became later is kind of like a Gramscian approach through a long march through the institutions, where Georgi Lukacs postulated that in order to create Marxism, and I want to remind you that Karl Marx is not the father of socialistic ideology. His contribution to the socialistic panoply was a utilization of violence as a tool to enforce socialism as an intermediate stopgap into full-fledged communism. And so Georgi Lukacs was with that. He's like, I'm with that action. You know, I'm with the violence. But in order for us to have the type of populace that is willing to do what's necessary to utilize violence as a tool, we call it terrorism today. That is the federal legal definition of terrorism is an act of violence for the purposes of a political objective. Well, that's what communism is. That's literally what it is. Which is why, by the way, you won't see people who fall within the Marxist worldview really having much to say in condemnation toward violence being used for political objectives, because it's central to the Marxist worldview. It's not something that's an outlier. It's central to the worldview. But you have Georgi Lukacs, who was made the head of education in the Soviet Hungary. And I want to get you his quote directly. I think I have it here. Yes. Georgi Lukacs, he was appointed the Hungarian Commissar for Culture and Education in 1919, and he sought to impose what he describes as, quote, the basest immorality, inundating Hungary's children with radical sex education and grotesque pornography to create what he described as, quote, the necessary revolutionary. Georgi Lukacs described his program for the Hungarian children as cultural terrorism. That's what he called it. He would force feed children, starting with kindergarten age children, with grotesque hypersexualization and pornographic offerings that, frankly, it's inappropriate for me to describe with any more detail than I just said on this network, on the airwaves right now. And he knew what he was doing because he called it cultural terrorism. His favorite author was Dostoevsky. And he said, we need to have a base people that are not constrained by these bourgeoisie notions of morality. This is what he said. But what some people fail to realize is that this Marxian and then later Georgi Lukacs ideology didn't just stay there. Because following his efforts in Hungary, Georgi Lukacs ultimately migrates to Germany prior to the ascension of Adolf Hitler and the National Socialist Workers' Party, also known as the Nazi Party of Germany, and its ascension to political power in Germany. And you had lots of people who saw what Hitler was doing. They was like, ooh, if Hitler gets wind of what we're doing, we need to move. So Georgi Lukacs trained scholars who comprised what is known now as the Frankfurt School. Have you heard that terminology expressed? The Frankfurt School. I've explained before, a lot of people in our country now have been discussing critical race theory. What they fail to realize is that critical race theory is a subset of the overarching notion of critical theory. The objectives of critical theory and critical race theory are the exact same objectives. And it is critical theory that gave rise to things like feminist theory and queer theory and critical race theory, where the objectives remain the same, but they're looking at particular fissures that they can manipulate in order to continue this oppressor-oppressed dynamic. Well, as the Frankfurt School scholars, and I put that in air quotes because there were more social engineers than scholars in my estimation, as Hitler arose, they sought to find refuge, escaping what would ultimately become World War II and the Holocaust, And they relocated. Where did they relocate to? Oh, yeah, that's right. To the United States of America. And some of the most pertinent students of the Frankfurt School in Germany were, and I'll just give you three of them, Theodor Adorno, Max Horkheimer, and another one whose name is Herbert Marcuse. Now, why do I mention Herbert Marcuse? Because Herbert Marcuse is the person who, and I want you to see this train of thought, from Marx to Lukács to Frankfurt School to Herbert Marcuse is one of the foremost students of the Frankfurt School, because Herbert Marcuse published his seminal work in 1959 titled Eros and Civilization. And Herbert Marcuse published this intentionally because this literary work provided a scholarly foundation for what became known in the United States of America as the sexual revolution. Herbert Marcuse said this, quote, the body in its entirety would become a thing to be enjoyed and an instrument of pleasure. This change in the value and scope of libidinal relationships would lead to a disintegration of the institutions in which interpersonal relations have been organized, particularly the monogamic and patriarchal family, end quote. Do you see what I'm saying to you? This consistent line of thought. And there are people who don't connect these dots in this fashion. But when you have the ideology that gave rise to the sexual revolution and then this faux scholarship that underpins it, the objective from the people who are crafting it, the objective was, and I'll give you the quote again, the disintegration of the institutions in which private interpersonal relations have been organized, particularly the monogamic and patriarchal family. In other words, Herbert Marcuse wanted to destroy monogamy and to destroy the family in an effort to ultimately destroy the societies that are built upon the monogamous relationship of husbands and wives and the families that are built from that. Do y'all see that connection? Guys, this is intentional. And I want you to see this line from Marx to Lukács to the Frankfurt School to the United States of America to the sexual revolution. Eros and Civilization was published in 1959. You want to know what was created in 1964? I'll tell you. An organization called CICUS. What is CICUS? CICUS is the Sexuality Information and Education Council of the United States of America. Founded by Dr. Mary Calderon, a disciple of Herbert Marcuse. Anybody want to know? Or don't raise your hand and know what CICUS does? CICUS is the number one publisher and creator of sexual education curriculum in the United States of America. Do y'all hear what? So from Marx to Lukács to Frankfurt School in Germany to Herbert Marcuse in America to the sexual revolution to sex education curriculum that Lukács coined as cultural terrorism, to where we have families being disintegrated, children being cultivated into having this estrangement from their own parents, and that being viewed as a normative phenomenon in our country. This is why I'm saying that it is the privilege and the obligation of the believer to put Romans 12:2 into practice. Romans 12 says what? Romans 12:1 and 2. To the believer, we're not to be conformed to this world, but we are to be transformed by the renewing of our minds. As you've heard me say numerous times, that word transformation comes from the Greek word metamorpho. It's a continual phenomenon of transformation from caterpillar to chrysalis to butterfly, that we don't accept what is normative simply because it is popularly experienced. But we take everything that we experience and submit it to the white hot scrutiny of the Word of God. And based upon that evaluation, we are able to discern, okay, this is good, this is evil. Too many of us have unwittingly served up our society through our own families to what Lukács coined to be cultural terrorism. So much so where today we've gone from where chastity was a popularized value in our society to where young teenage girls are talking about body counts.
15: I'm Ruth Kramer with Mission Network News. Peace talks between Israel and Lebanon are underway in the United States. Discussions occur as the current U.S.-backed ceasefire nears its expiration date on Sunday. As part of the talks, U.S. President Donald Trump is urging Beirut to repeal a 1955 law. Nuna of Triumph and Mercy Lebanon says,
17: in our constitution, there is a compound that says Lebanon has no connection with Israel. So we need to change that clause.
15: The Lebanese government is taking steps toward peace with Israel and independence from Iran, but at a cost.
17: Lebanon submitted an official complaint against Iran for the first time this week. And this is causing a big problem inside Lebanon.
15: Pray for Lebanese Christians as they care for displaced people in Jesus' name.
17: It's not just a one-way gospel, just salvation and that's it, but it's also realignment with God's purposes.
15: And standing firm through both the good times and the bad sends a powerful message. Rose Linderhart says For Haiti with Love is there for every season. Many Haitians they serve are exhausted by the struggle for daily needs.
18: And sometimes they don't want to hear the gospel. So we show them love. We show them what the gospel is. Then they will listen.

0: 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I'm Ruth Kramer.
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2: Welcome back to the Hamilton Quarter. Abraham Hamilton III. You know, I didn't even plan on doing that long as I did, but I want to take it a step further because recognizing that Marx to Lukács to the Frankfurt School to Herbert Marcuse to Eros and Civilization to Cicus, that same ideology grows tentacles. You know, several years back, I met a woman, and I actually had read her book before I got to meet her, but her name is Carol Everett. And she actually lives in the Dallas area. And by God's grace, she's now a passionate Christ follower, a warrior for the sanctity of human life. But before she was born again, she owned abortion clinics. And she published a book in 1991, and I want to share the title with you because everybody, you can go and find this for yourself. The book she published in 1991 was titled The Scarlet Lady, The Scarlet Lady by Carol Everett. I'll ask you, Jeff, to put a link to it in the show notes, and actually here's what the cover of the book looks like, The Scarlet Lady. And she went into this as a entrepreneurial pursuit. First and foremost, because she had lived a broken life and had an abortion herself. And following the experience that she had prior to that, she had a very difficult, and I'm not telling you anything she wouldn't tell you herself. All of this testimony is in her book, is publicly available. But she decided that she needed to be an entrepreneur, and she found that this is the best way for her to make a lot of money as quickly as possible. Well, she owned one abortion clinic in the Texas area that became two. She became multiple clinic owners, and she developed a strategy to grow her quote unquote business. I call it blood money. And her strategy was to get sex ed curriculum, which, by the way, would be curated, developed, and published by Cicus, the organization I just told you that was the brainchild from a disciple of Herbert Marcuse following the publication of his Eros and Civilization. Her strategy was to get sex ed taught in as many schools as possible at the earliest ages possible. She was doing this in the late 70s and the 80s. This is her own testimony, because she found that if you can introduce the concept to children far sooner than they were active physically, if y'all get my drift, then you can provoke them, stimulate them to become active, and you can count on children becoming active in this way and not utilizing the prophylactic measures, if you will, in their exchanges. And she found that if she could get a quote-unquote client at the earliest ages possible, that client could become a repeat client, to where she wouldn't come to her abortuary once or twice, but multiple visits, and by doing so, she could raise her bottom line. Now, you tell me if that is anything other than demonic. She is putting into practice the ideology that flows from that same line of thought, from Marx to Lukács to the Frankfurt School to Marcuse through Cicus, and she's putting it into practice. And then think about where we are today. We've talked about the demographic winter globally, but what's happening in our own country? We're not even reproducing at replacement rates. What did we talk about earlier this week with the percentage of Americans who are married by the age of 30? How that is literally falling off the cliff in our country. Some of the factors that contribute to that, guys, is the Eros and Civilization, Herbert Marcuse ideology, to where physical action is no longer confined to the marital covenant. Family formation no longer is viewed from the perspective of a husband dedicating himself to his wife for life in that covenantal context of the rear of family together in the nurture and admonition of the Lord. We're at the place now where quantitatively the majority of children are being born or not being born within the context where they're raised in a home with their fathers and mothers and married and living in the same house under the same roofs. This is anecdotal, but in my high school class, I graduated from high school in the late 90s. I went to all boys school. The majority of my fellow classmates came from homes that did not include a married mother and father, a married father and mother rearing their child together. what I'm trying to explain to you guys, this

0: disintegration that we often talk about in our society. It is not it is not accidental or coincidental. That's what I'm trying to explain to you. It's been designed, and one of the foremost evidences of this, I won't say evidences, one of the foremost reasons for this to happen is that we're no longer taking these things and experiences and ideas that we confront and submitting them to the authority of God's word. That's what I'm trying to explain. Now, we can turn from this, but the only way to turn is to turn. We can't yap about it and complain about it. It's one thing to despise the darkness. It's another thing to set the light on the lampstand. And we got to be about setting the light on the lampstand. Now, I'm going to talk about some things later, and I explained before that our society has a presumption to where, in order to have the type of society that was established initially, in order for that to be preserved, you know, Benjamin Franklin's old adage, whatever you wrought, old Benjamin, a republic, if you can keep it, in order for this constitutional republic to be preserved, that it must have the type of people that are conducive to the constitutional republic. I'll say it again, as I've always said, this experiment of self-government requires a people who are self-governed. Self-governance is not a socio-political construct. It is a fruit of the spirit. Self-governance is a synonym for self-control. You cannot have a preservation of an experiment of self-government if we do not have a populace in which the fruit of the spirit is being cultivated. Which is why we have this consistent effort to have restraint to be cast off. I should have asked you before I came on, what's the number of the clip with She Who Shall Never Be, the remix, because that's where I want to go next. Unsurprisingly, but we're in a stage, thank you, brothers, we're in a place where just today, you know, and this is one of those moments where I sit back, I lean back into my chair, and I say, thank you, Lord, that I can say, she shall never, ever be president. The original and the remix. Because the remix has found a way to, you good, found a way back into national conversation, because she is postulating that what we need to have in our nation at this moment, we need to have a time where we have a, quote, no bad ideas brainstorm. Y'all want to guess what a no bad ideas brainstorm consists of? I won't make you guess. Listen to and watch this clip. It's clip number 7. Clip 7. Go.
1: Say, look, this is a moment where there are no bad ideas. A no bad idea brainstorm is what I'd like to call it. And in that no bad ideas brainstorm, we talk about what we need to do and think about doing around the Electoral College. We talk about the idea of Supreme Court reform, which includes expanding the Supreme Court. We invite a conversation about multi-members districts. We talk about, look, that if we win the Senate, which we should and we will, then the Senate Judiciary Committee should have rules that they put in place so when these people come before as nominees to the Supreme Court and lie, that they are held to account and consequence, not just that somebody goes on cable news and says they lied, but that there are rules in place to actually penalize people for lying to a Senate Judiciary Committee. That we agree that it is right to have ethics rules for Supreme Court justices. And let's put those in place. Let's talk about statehood for Puerto Rico and D.C. These are the things I think that we've got to do. We've got to neutralize these red states from cheating, including blue states expanding their maps. And all of this, I think, is look, we got to fight fire with fire. These folks are playing to win. We got to play to win, too.
0: No bad ideas, huh? That's what she said, Jeff. No bad ideas. First of all, to have a brainstorm session where you begin the session by saying there's no bad ideas, you're already on the wrong foot. You guys know, and I've said it, and I will continue to say it, ideas have consequences, and bad ideas create casualties. And at the end of her little screed, you heard what was the animus, the motivating principle behind her desire to brainstorm. Her desire to brainstorm had nothing to do with good ideas versus bad ideas. It had everything to do with how can we procure political power. They perceive themselves as being in a situation to where all of a sudden they're scared that they're going to lose. I'm talking about regressives because of the redistricting scheme and all these other kind of things. But if you notice, some of the people that say the word democracy more than anybody else, they're not interested in democracy. They're interested in power. And I've told you before, it is an intentional verbiage utilization because our nation, the founders of our nation, had the opportunity to create the nation as an absolute democracy and expressly repudiated that idea. They described an absolute democracy as a mobocracy, which is why the Pledge of Allegiance, in our nation refers to our nation as what? A republic. I say this over and over and over intentionally so that this audience doesn't become casually seduced into embracing a perspective that is based on frequency of verbiage utilization. Our nation is not a democracy. It's a constitutional republic with democratic features. That's the way it was formed. But then he goes on when she says the brainstorming session that will not include any bad ideas. Did you notice what the ideas were? One of the first ideas is not a new idea. This is not brainstorming. It's simply you utilizing this particular moment to assert an older idea. What is that older idea? The evisceration, the blunting of the impact, the nullification of the Electoral College. That's not a new idea. That is an idea that's been around for a very long time. It only pops up when people whose sole focus is not principle, but it's power, they want to reverse what I would describe as a founding era ingenious idea that required anybody who would serve at the head of our national government, which I'll remind you was never intended to be the most consistent or enduring impacting governmental feature on the everyday lives of Americans at the federal level. It was meant to be the smallest. But that's been completely turned on its head. I wonder why. I guess I need to go and get in my Marty McFly DeLorean and go and highlight Woodrow Wilson. You know what I mean? Or Woodrow, who, by the way, lamented that the American people have all of this gusto about freedom and liberty. We need to have a more docile and compliant society like Germany. Isn't that interesting? Mm-hmm. Yeah, that guy. These are the same people that are advocating for signing on to the National Popular Vote Compact and all these other kind of things because their interest is not in principles that will best serve the American people. This is nothing more than a unveiled pursuit for the procurement of power, which is why you immediately follow up your objection to the Electoral College with, oh, and by the way, what we also need to do next, and this is they like to use the prettified language, we need court reform. They don't want court reform. They want the opportunity to what's called pack the court with people who all share a particular ideology so that you can have predictable outcomes because, once again, it's a naked desire for political power. Then you go on from there to talk about D.C. and Puerto Rico. Are these new ideas, guys? No, these are not new ideas. These are not the ideas of a brainstorming session. This is her effort to try to reassert herself as being a influential politico by rehashing old ideas. And frankly, it's tiresome. And you know, people like you and I, if we're paying attention to these things, it's very a real possibility for us to become cynical towards some of these things, because it's tired and it's repetitive, but it's also reflective of, once again, a divergence of worldviews. One of the major things you'll find amongst people who embrace regressive ideology is that they have no expectation or hope of life eternally. So the main focal point will be, you know, the philosophical musings of Young Money, Lil Weezy, YOLO. You only live once, so we got to act like it, you know? And it's like, that's absurd and it's insane, but it's such a feverish focus because that's what they believe. Now, we don't need to, as she said, fight fire with fire. No. We contend for truth. And because it is truth that we're contending for, that we are consistent and persistent in it because there is a supernatural grace that's afforded to us. The Apostle Jude referred to it. Let us contend for the faith that has been once and for all passed down to his saints. The application of a contending for the faith in its social results is an exercise in loving our neighbor. The worldview that I adhere to is one that I believe because of the truth of God's word, but it's also one that I embrace because I endeavor to love my neighbor as myself. That is how the Great Commission has a societal application and implication as well.
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4: It's Crazy Money Day. Hi, I'm Chuck Bentley with my money life from Crown. Dale and his sister were raised by a single mom. They were very poor. Dale worked as a humble carpenter in Iowa for 67 years. He only owned two pair of jeans, one for work and one for church. He was very shy, never married, and had no children of his own. Yet, 33 people identify as Dale's kids. These doctors, teachers, and therapists were able to achieve their college degrees because of Dale's generosity. He lived so frugally that he accumulated $3 million. At one point, he had a 1.5-inch stack of uncashed Social Security checks. He had all he needed and preferred to help others have a better life. He desired to give underprivileged students the opportunity to attend college, something he was never able to do. He sought input from his attorney to find kids with potential from small towns but with limited resources. They were only asked to pay it forward someday. Sometimes one person's faithfulness can change the trajectory of an entire family. 1 Timothy 6 reminds us to be rich in good deeds, generous and willing to share. Dale lived that out, not in theory but in action. 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A small act of giving done faithfully can have a ripple effect far beyond what you and I can see. 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
5: Is there hope that we can ever get out of our national debt? Hi, this is Dave Zanotti. Let's talk about it today on the Public Square. I'm sorry for using the age-old parable of the frog in the boiling pot. The water started cold and it rose gradually. We are so addicted to the IRS, to income taxes, and to fearing the federal government, and therefore either trying to avoid every tax we can or terrified of what tax is next around the corner. But here's the thing. In spite of what any administration is promising you, me, us, regardless of what political parties are saying, it doesn't matter. The federal government is spending more. And if the federal government is spending more, your taxes either are going up or will go up, either by being sustained through the balance of your life.
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7: Hello, friends. Would you like to hear an amazing fact? Beginning as a petty thief smuggling cigarettes and marijuana, Pablo Escobar eventually came to dominate the global cocaine trade through the Medellin cartel, controlling over 80% of the drugs shipped to America. At one time, his immense operation earned him an estimated $420 million a week in the nickname, the King of Cocaine. By the 1980s, approximately 70 to 80 tons of cocaine was entering the U.S. per month, making Escobar, according to Forbes in 1989, the seventh wealthiest person on the planet, worth approximately about $30 billion. In spite of his lethal business, he sought to generate public approval by donating to churches and hospitals in Medellin. He built soccer fields, parks, paved roads, and even built a new neighborhood with 1,000 homes for families from the slums. His deceptions were so effective, Escobar even succeeded in getting himself elected to Colombia's Congress in 1982. But at heart, he was still a ruthless killer. Escobar's criminal empire resulted in the deaths of around 4,000 people who dared to challenge his reign, including police officers, government officials, journalists, even judges. Over time, even the government could not be bribed to overlook his outrageous crimes, and he went into hiding. In 1993, he was killed in a shootout with police in a middle-class Medellin neighborhood. This reminds me, Pastor Ross, of another power-hungry killer that deceives a lot of people regarding his real character.
8: That's right, Pastor Dag. Matter of fact, the Bible speaks of this being, and Jesus has this to say about him. John chapter 8, verse 44, speaking of the devil, he was a murderer from the beginning, and he does not stand in the truth, because there is no truth in him. When he speaks a lie, he speaks from his own resources, for he is the father of lies.
7: Yeah.
8: Well, there you have this being that was created at one point perfect, but then he becomes a murderer. And it says from the beginning, he's always plotted to destroy. And of course, ultimately, that was revealed in the death of Jesus.
7: Yep. Yeah, he was just motivated by pride. Another passage is in Isaiah chapter 14, and you can read, I think, starting with verse 12. How you are fallen from heaven, O Lucifer, son of the morning. How you're cut down to the ground, you who weaken the nations. For you said in your heart, I will ascend into heaven. I will exalt my throne above the stars of God. I will sit on the mount of the congregation on the farthest sides of the north. I will ascend above the heights of the clouds. I will be like the Most High. He was just power hungry, wanted God's position, but he's tried to deceive people as to his true character. Mm-hmm. But the devil has no problem killing anyone that gets in his way. That's why Jesus, of course, went to the cross. But some people think, well, if God is a loving God, why did he make a devil to tempt us?
8: That's right. If he knew what would happen, why did he even do that in the beginning? Well, we have a study guide that talks about that. It's called Did God Create a Devil? And at least that answers that question. If God is good, why did he make an angel that turned bad? You need to read this. It's free. All you have to do is call 800-835-6747. And you can ask for offer number 107. Or you can dial pound 250 on your smartphone. Say, I'd like that study guide called Did God Create a Devil? And of course, we'll send that to anyone who calls and asks. Our phone line here to the studios is 800-463-7297. With your Bible-related question. Pastor Doug, just before we go to the phone lines, it's been a couple of weeks that we've had a chance to actually do a live program. I know there's a number of rebroadcasts, but of course, this is live tonight. Well, the reason we weren't here for the last two Sundays is a very exciting and special program that was taking place called Pinnacle of Prophecy.
7: That's right. We were doing a live broadcast from the Granite Bay Hilltop Church based on chapter 14 of Revelation, 14 presentations. As a matter of fact, I see a flyer here. I didn't even know. There you go. So if you missed any of these, friends, you can actually go to the website. It's pinnacleofprophecy.com, and you can watch these programs. We understand that just yesterday's closing program, there were over 1 million views on Facebook. And that's not counting stations like AFTV or 3ABN or Hope Channel that carried the program. So if you miss that, and you can also follow the studies, you can download for free along with the presentations, help you understand where in the world we are now, speaking of or through the eyes of prophecy.
8: That's right. And again, that website is just simply pinnacleofprophecy.com, and anyone can read that and see it. If you don't remember the name, Pinnacle of Prophecy, just go to the Amazing Facts website, and I think you'll be able to get that information there as well. Ready to go to the phone lines. Our first caller this evening is Corey, listening in Ohio. Corey, welcome to the program.
9: Hi, how are you?
7: Doing good. Thanks for calling.
9: Good, good. I enjoy your program. I've gleaned a lot of information about the scriptures from your program.
7: Well, thank you.
9: My question is, let me see. Oh, my question is, in Revelation 12, verse 1 through 9, the story of the war in heaven. My question is, how could Satan, if he drew a third of the heavenly hosts and threw them down to the earth, how could he have fought with them against Michael and the angels? How could they, if they weren't there? Because those angels are considered as his angels, the ones that he threw down to the ground, from the information that I've received from different sources. And I'm just trying to figure out how he was able to fight with those angels if he threw them down to the ground.
7: Yeah, when it says that a third of the angels were cast to the ground, these are the ones cast out with Satan. It's not that Satan defeated a third of the good angels. One third of the angels followed Satan in his rebellion. And when Satan was cast to the earth, that's actually even in the verse we just read, I will cast thee out as profane because you have sinned. And Satan was cast out of heaven. One third of the angels were cast out with him. And you can also read in Matthew 25, it says, this lake of fire is prepared for the devil and his angels. And so, I don't know, am I answering what you're asking, Corey? Does that make sense?
9: No, the sequence, something's wrong with the sequence. And it says, this is what it says, and his tail drew the third part of the stars of heaven. And that's one of the problems I had. The stars of heaven, I thought, were the good angels. And cast them down to the earth. And the dragon stood before the woman, which is a sequence, which means that, to me, they were in his way. That's why he had to stand in front of her after he threw them down. Then it says, before the woman who was to be delivered, or the child that was being delivered, and she brought forth a man-child, and the woman fled into the wilderness. And there was a great battle in heaven, and Michael and the angels fought with the dragon fought and his angels. I'm trying to figure out, who did he throw down to the ground?
7: This is a third of the angels that were fighting with Lucifer against Michael and his angels are the ones that are cast to the ground.
8: Yeah, maybe just to add a little more, you know, there's a feature that we see in Bible prophecy, and this might be what might help a little bit. Sometimes a statement is made in prophecy, and then the prophet in vision backs up to explain how he got to that point. So, in other words, like you say, in the introductory of Revelation 12, it says the devil with his tail was able to just throw down a third of the stars of heaven. But it's not until you get to verse 8 and 9 you actually find out how he did that. Well, then it goes on to say, well, there was war in heaven. Michael and his angels fought with the dragon, and the dragon fought in his angels. And then it goes on in verse 9, so the great dragon was cast out, that old serpent of all called the devil and Satan, who deceives the whole world. He was cast to the earth, and his angels were cast out with him. So it begins with a statement. The devil was able to deceive a third of the angels, and they were cast out. And then it's not until 9 you get the details of exactly how that happened. Well, there was a war, and he lost, and he and his angels were thrown out.
7: All through prophecy, it'll give you the headline.
8: That's right.
7: Then it goes back and gives you the story.
8: That's right. Kind of repeating in large.
7: Yep.
8: So hopefully that helps, Corey.
7: He would enjoy our study that we're offering on Did God Create a Devil?
8: That's right. I think it's in there. We talked about that. Again, the number to call for that is just 800-835-6747. That is our resource phone line. You'll see it on your screens if you're watching. Or dial #250. And say, I'd like to, Bible Answers Live, I'd like that study guide, Did God Create a Devil? All right, next caller that we have is Brittany in California. Brittany, welcome to the program.
10: Hey.
7: Hi.
10: Yeah, my question is, is the Torah relevant for Christians today in our modern time?
7: Is it okay for a Christian to read the Torah?
10: Mm-hmm.
7: Yeah, no, of course, the Torah are sacred Jewish writings, and there's a lot that can be learned from that. So there's nothing morally wrong with doing that, you know, by all means. There's good history in there. The Torah is a word that is used to sort of encompass a lot of the Hebrew scriptures, but it may also include some that would not be in our Old Testament, but would be the sacred writings. I think the word Torah is law in the greater sense. So, yeah, by all means, when you're reading your Bible, you're reading part of the Torah right there. So hopefully that helps a little bit. Hey, thank you, Brittany.
8: All right, we've got Tina listening in Nevada. Tina, welcome to the program.
11: Hi.
7: Yeah, hi, Tina. Thanks for calling.
11: This is her daughter. She's sitting right here with me. This is Tia. She just gets nervous on the phone, which now I am a little nervous too. But we are both here. And we wanted to let you know that we watched your Pinnacle of Prophecies. We watched the whole thing, and my goodness, it's just so fantastic. I'm just so glad that we had some of those Bible answers. And both of you guys, we really do appreciate you giving us some Bible truth and getting us ready for what's to come.
7: Anyway, well, thank you. That's a joy to hear that testimony. Do you have a question for us tonight?
11: Oh, we do. We were just wondering about lots of different religions, and one particularly that we had been involved in, you know, before. I guess our question is, why do some believe that they're the only ones? They're the only ones who have the truth, and you have to do it. It gives you almost that sense of fear to go off and look in another direction, or to keep reading, actually, because the Bible says, you know, keep reading, keep seeking, keep knocking, but you have man telling you a whole nother thing. And so I guess what our question is that why do some, and some in particular believe they're the only ones
7: right
11: that are going to get into
7: heaven? Yeah, why do some denominations teach that they're the only ones that are going to make it to heaven? Well, to be honest, I think they do that the same reason that some political candidates can't say anything good about any other candidate, because they say, I'm the only answer. They don't want to give any other options. As soon as you admit to people that you don't have all the truth, then they begin to look around. There are some churches that teach their members they are not allowed to look at or read religious information from any other denomination. Now, we don't do that in our church. In fact, you know, I said, I think during this series, we think the greatest part of Christ's true followers are not members of our church. I hope they all come and join before it's over, but we know there's godly people in many different churches. But when a church says you're not allowed to read anything written by another church, it's like they put blinders on their members so they can't look around. And I think the truth, if your church has the truth, it should bear up under investigation. A couple of years ago, you know, we did a friendly debate at our church here, and another pastor said, you know, he doesn't think we need to keep the Sabbath anymore. And I said, I think we do. And we said, well, let's take it to the people and see what the Bible says. And I think that the truth should bear up under investigation. And so, yeah, a lot of these denominations, they say, if you're not a member of our church, then you're not one of the 144,000, and only members of our church are going to be saved. You know, while I believe my church is the closest to the Bible, I mean, if it's not, I'm in the wrong church, clearly. I mean, you want to be, every pastor should think my church is as closest to the Bible as I can get, because we all want to be as close to scriptural truth as we can be. But I think it's reckless to say that we're flawless. There's a pope that says that he's infallible. The only one who's really infallible in this world is Jesus.
8: And that's right. Jesus himself said, other sheep I have which are not of this fold.
7: Yeah.
8: Them I need to call, and they will come. So, yes, sincere seekers of truth in whatever church, even different religions, if they open to the promptings of the Holy Spirit, they will be led into truth. And Jesus said, you shall know the truth, and the truth will set you free.
7: Amen.
8: So we shouldn't be afraid of the truth. All right, thank you. Next caller that we have is Andrew in West Virginia. Andrew, welcome to the program. Andrew, you are on the air. Yep.
12: Awesome, awesome. So my question is, say you are seeking employment and it's very, very hard, but every employer wants you to work on Sabbath, but they'll give you Sunday off. Obviously, you need money to live. How should you proceed with that?
7: Yeah, it's a challenge. And, you know, I think that if you're going to seek first God's kingdom, then you just need to settle that that is not an option. And, of course, there's millions of people around the world that I know just in our church are 22 million members, and there's many other Sabbath keepers around the world. They just resolve that even if it is difficult, that breaking God's commandments are not an option. And God opens doors. It mm-hmm. sometimes can be a challenge, but I don't think you need to be afraid. He'll work miracles. He provides for his people.
8: Yeah, and Jesus said, you know, do not worry about what you're going to wear or what you're going to eat. God will provide. So if we stand up for what we know to be true, God has promised to provide for our needs,
7: yeah,
8: for us and our families.
7: Yeah, there'll be tests.
8: Sure.
7: We're not denying that. You know, you may get tested on your faith, but give God a chance to prove himself God and say, I'm going to trust the Lord. And, you know, if it were me, I think a lot of employers would say, finding honest employees is hard. And if you got an employee that says, I'm not going to break the fourth commandment, even if I lose my job, that means that employee is probably going to work when they're there, and they're not going to steal your materials from your office or your store or whatever. So honest employees are hard to find. I trust the Lord. He's going to provide. Thanks so much, Andrew. Appreciate your call.
8: We've got Bonnie listening in Oregon. Bonnie, welcome to Bible Answers Live. You're on the air.
13: Thank you so much for taking my call. Mm-hmm. My question is, when we get to heaven, will we still have the same character that we died with, even though we've taken our sins to the Lord and asked him to help us to overcome? What will our characters be in heaven? Because the thief on the cross really didn't have much time for character development.
7: Yeah, well, that's a good question. But the thief on the cross did have time for heart conversion. And we think he went through the steps of conversion, which are you repent and you confess and then you receive. And he publicly said, you know, we're getting what we deserve. He expressed sorrow. And then he prayed and said, Lord, remember me. Jesus promised you'll be with me in paradise. I think he accepted that. And his heart was transformed. And as soon as we are justified and we're given that new heart, when he comes forth in the resurrection, he's still going to have that new heart. Now, he may not have had time to, you know, go through the character development of being tempted on his diet or his temper, or whatever the problems might have been. But I think the Holy Spirit will compensate at times like that.
8: Absolutely.
7: And yeah, he'll be in the kingdom. Thank you, Bonnie. Hope that helps a little. By the way, I have a book about the thief on the cross. And it's called Crucified with Christ. I think you'll enjoy that.
8: All right. Next caller that we have is Cindy listening in California. Cindy, welcome to the program.
14: Good evening, pastors. Thank you for taking my call.
7: Thank you. And your question?
14: My question is about the prophecies in the Old Testament and New about the sun turning dark, the moon turning to blood, and the stars falling, earthquakes. I've heard from pastors that these already happened in the 1700s and 1800s, but it seems in Revelation that maybe these are ahead of us from Revelation 6:12, the sixth seal.
7: Yeah.
14: So are these things that could still be in front of us?
7: Yes and yes. This is one of those prophecies where I think you've got a dual application. God sometimes shows us historically the fulfillment of these things after the 1798 period that is given in Revelation and Daniel. It says that the sun would be darkened, the moon would turn to blood, and the stars would fall from heaven. Those things happened on a grand scale globally. Big Lisbon earthquake was felt, sent shock waves all around North Africa and Europe, and it's still recorded by the seismologists as one of the biggest and a great human loss of human life.
8: 1755.
7: Yeah. And then the falling stars, I think that was November. Yesterday was 150 years or something. I forget. It was
8: yeah, May 19, 1780. The earthquake was November 1.
7: Oh, that's what it was. Okay. Mm-hmm. And these things happen historically, but they're going to happen again in quick succession just before the second coming. Because one thing that didn't happen, it says in the heavens depart as a scroll. Mm-hmm. And so that's still to come. So isn't that what you understand?
8: Yeah, absolutely. I'm just looking at it. You know, what's significant about that is you look at the date, 1755, and then you have 1780, and then you have 1833. Right around that time, it's after the Protestant Reformation has already taken off, people are beginning to study the scriptures, in particular the prophecies of the Bible. And as they were studying these prophecies, recognizing that the 2300-year prophecy of Daniel 8:14 was coming to an end, then there was this great earthquake, the Lisbon earthquake. Something else, Pastor, interesting, at the time, Lisbon was the capital, in Portugal, was the capital of the slave trade around the world. And mm-hmm. a judgment came upon the city, and then, of course, North Africa, Europe, and even as far as the Americas. And then the dark day, May 19, 1780, and then probably the most spectacular star shower was
7: that's the one. That was it was November 12.
8: Oh, that's 12.
7: Yeah, it was November 12, 1833, and so this is the 100, yesterday was the 190th
8: that's right.
7: anniversary. Yeah. Sorry, I got my events mixed up.
8: Yeah.
7: They called it a Leonid meteor storm. I'm looking at it in the Library of Congress. It's in history. It's
8: remarkable. Yeah.
7: Yeah.
8: So, yes, it had a historical application. Could it have a future application? Well, when you read about what happens just before Jesus comes, it seems as though all of nature is turned upside mm-hmm. down. There's a great earthquake that the Bible speaks of at the end as well. So,
7: sun will go dark, Moon will look like blood because the skies will be filled with smoke. It's all going to happen again. Thank you so much. Appreciate your question. And who's next?
8: All right, we got Gary listening in Illinois. Gary, welcome to the program.
15: Angel. In Genesis 1:26, it says, let them have dominion over the earth. Does that mean we're to be good stewards over the planet or have the option to run the planet straight into hell like we're currently doing by using coal and oil?
7: Well, to answer your question, yes, people should be good stewards of the planet. In fact, in Revelation, I think it's chapter 16, verse 11, it says, God will destroy them that destroy the earth.
8: It's that verse, chapter 11.
7: 11, verse.
8: Probably 16. Yeah. You might have got that backwards.
7: We're listexic a little bit sometimes. yeah, it says that the nations were angry and the time of your wrath should come and that you should destroy those that destroy the earth.
8: Yes. Revelation 11, verse. I'm looking at it right here.
7: Is finding it. Yeah, so we should be good stewards of the planet. And dominion was given to the planet, given to Adam and Eve of the planet, and they were to care for the creatures and tend the garden. And even now, I think, you know, Christians should be responsible stewards of everything, their time, their words, and the world that God has made. As far as possible, we should do our best.
8: Revelation chapter 11, verse 18.
7: That's it. Okay.
8: That's the one.
7: Thanks so much. Appreciate that, Glenn.
8: All right, next caller that we have, I think that was Gary.
7: Oh,
8: we've
7: Gary,
8: got
7: okay.
8: Glenn now listening in Ohio. Glenn, welcome to the program.
16: Good evening to you, and thanks for taking my call.
7: Absolutely.
16: Scripture is Luke 17, verses 20 through 22. My question is, what did Jesus mean when he said, the kingdom of God is within you?
7: Yeah, well, and he says here, the kingdom of God does not come with observation, nor will they say, see here or see there, for indeed the kingdom of God is within you. When Jesus began his ministry, he said, repent, for the kingdom of heaven is at hand. I think John the Baptist said the same thing. And if you read in Acts chapter 1, I forget, it may have been Philip that said to Jesus, Lord, will you at this time, you know, establish Israel as a kingdom? And he said, it's not for you to know the times and seasons. So they even misunderstood there. There's two aspects to the kingdom, Glenn. You've got the internal kingdom where you invite Jesus to be the Lord of your life and sit on the throne of your heart. That begins right now. But there is a time when Christ comes to receive the kingdom, and this world that he has ransomed, he will get it back. And so that is the physical kingdom of God will be set up here on earth at the end of the 1,000 years. The spiritual kingdom is already available, and it's within reach for everyone.
8: Yes. You know, if somebody surrenders their life to Christ, they become a citizen of the kingdom. Mm-hmm. If Jesus is ruling in their heart, we call that the kingdom of grace. And eventually the kingdom of grace will give way to the kingdom of glory when Jesus comes the second time.
7: Yep.
8: And the earth is finally recreated at the end of the 1,000 years. So two parts to the kingdom, as you mentioned.
7: Yep.
8: All right, great. Next question that we have is, let's see, we've got James in Texas. James, welcome to the program.
17: Yes, thank you for taking my call tonight.
7: Mm-hmm. Yes, and you were glad you're calling. Your question.
17: Yes, I'm trying to get the truth about kind of a urgent matter. Some people say that the death decree is the end of probation, and some say that it's the mark of the beast. Can you tell me if that's in scriptures when the death decree, I mean not death decree, the end of probation is? Because I can't find it anywhere, and it's kind of confusing.
7: Yeah, good question. You're not going to find the phrase end of probation. You'll find the teaching. Now, for instance, is it Revelation 22 where Jesus said, let him that is just, you might want to look that up real quick. As far as the decree, it doesn't call it a decree. It's called a decree in Daniel 3. A decree is made by Nebuchadnezzar. A decree is signed by Darius in Daniel chapter 6 as a death decree unless they worship a certain way. Revelation alludes to the same kind of law. It doesn't use the word decree. And it says in verse 17 of Revelation 13, no one might buy or sell except the one who has the mark, the name of the beast, or the number of his name. Well, it stands to reason that if they're going to enforce a law that no one can buy or sell, there'll be a decree that states that.
8: And we have that verse that I think you're referring
7: about
8: to, Revelation 22, verse 11. Jesus says, he that is unjust, let him be unjust still. He that is filthy, let him be filthy still. He that is righteous, let him be righteous still. He that is holy, let him be holy still. And behold, I come quickly. So that is made before Jesus comes.
7: Right.
8: And then Daniel chapter 12 verse 1, it says, at that time Michael shall stand up, the great prince who stands for the sons of thy people, and there will be a time of trouble, worse than the world has ever seen. But at that time thy people shall be delivered, everyone found written in the book. So you have the close of probation, you have a time of trouble, the seven last plagues, the end of which is the death decree, but Jesus comes before that death decree can be enacted.
7: Yeah, when you read about the seven last plagues, it says instead of repenting, they don't repent. They curse God. Yeah, so there's no repenting. Their probation's closed during the seven last plagues. That's probably the best we can do now. The other idea about probation closing would be when Noah and his family boarded the ark, there were 7 days when life went on, but their probation was closed. The door was shut. And it'll be that way near the end of time. Well, friends, we got 13, 10, 9 seconds before our break, but we're going to take more questions in the second half that's coming up. Don't forget also check out amazingfacts.org. A lot of resources there. Don't go away. More questions to come.
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7: Hi, friends. Pastor Doug Batchelor. 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
7: Welcome back, listening friends. 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This is Bible Answers Live, live international interactive Bible study. 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My name is Doug Batchelor.
8: And my name is John Ross, and we're going to go to Jim. Jim is listening in Indiana. Jim, welcome to the program.
21: Yes, hello.
7: Hi, thanks for waiting.
21: We were doing a Bible study the other week, and
1: somebody brought up about Adam and Eve running around naked. Mm-hmm. And I said, no, they was clothed with the light of God, I guess.
21: Mm-hmm.
1: How do you explain that to somebody?
21: Well, I'll have Pastor Ross look something up for me while I share some other verses with you. In Revelation, where he talks about clothed with white robes, is that 7? I forget. But if you look in Mark chapter 9, when Jesus is glorified on top of this mountain with Elijah and Moses appear, it says his clothing became exceedingly shining white like snow, such as no launderer on earth can whiten them. I think another passage in Matthew, it says that his clothes became like the sun. That's what it's, yeah, that's in Matthew, what is it, 16 or 17, yeah, verse 3. And then when Moses came off the mountain after talking to God, he had to veil his face. So he had to cover his face with clothes because it was so bright you couldn't look on his face. Adam and Eve used to talk to God face to face. They had garments of light. It was, you know, no artificial fabric, but they were just shimmering with God's glory, made in the image of God. And when they sinned, those garments of robes of light went out.
8: That's right. When you look in Revelation chapter 7, talks about those who are arrayed in white robes, speaking of the redeemed. And then we have in Acts chapter 1, verse 10, talks about an angel wearing white apparel, dazzling white brightness. And I think in the verse itself in Genesis, where it talks about Adam and Eve suddenly realized they were naked, it gives the idea that at some point in time they weren't naked and they became naked and they suddenly realized it. Mm-hmm. So that would imply then that at some other time they were wearing something.
21: Why would they try to cover themselves?
8: Yeah, and why would they suddenly say, oh, we're naked?
21: And then it's not like God didn't say, oh, you shouldn't be ashamed to be naked. God said, you should be ashamed. Your garments are too small. He made bigger ones.
8: Yeah.
21: Because in the book of Genesis, it says they made aprons of fig leaf, and it's just they were small, and God gave them tunics of skin. So not only was it the wrong material, but it wasn't enough. So clearly, the clothing in heaven, it's not, you know, it's not wool, it's not skin, it's not polyester. These are some supernatural garments of glory that they had.
8: Yeah, one of the verse, Psalms 104, verse 2, God says, speaking of God, you cover yourself with light as a garment.
21: There you go.
8: And if we created in God's image, God wears light. And Adam and Eve had this garment of light.
21: That's a good verse.
8: Okay, thank you, Jim. We have Joan listening in Australia. Joan, welcome to the program.
22: Hello, how are you? Thank you for taking my call. Repetition is the key, Bible answers life. My question tonight is Jeremiah chapter 3, verse 9. Can you please explain to me that verse? And who is she? Is she the people or the developing people of God?
21: All right, let me read this for our friends listening. In Jeremiah chapter 3, verse 9, it says, so it came to pass through her casual harlotry that she defiled the land and committed adultery with stones and with trees. It's talking about when the people of God, when they stones and trees, it means they made idols out of wood, they made idols out of stone, and they worshiped them. God consistently called that harlotry. In fact, in the book of Hosea, it specifically says that Israel had played the harlot with her idols. So because God said, do not make graven images in the second commandment, I'm a living God. Any image you make of me is going to diminish your concept of my greatness. Whenever they started worshiping idols like the pagan nations around them, he said, you're giving your love to another god. And it was called harlotry.
8: And in Revelation chapter 17, you have a woman, her name is Babylon, and she's described as a harlot. So whenever a church leaves the truths of God's word and forms an alliance with political powers or begins to worship idols, in this case, spiritually, she's described as a harlot.
21: Yeah. And in this passage in Jeremiah, it talks about both Israel, the northern kingdom, and Judah followed suit. And they got involved in idolatry too in the time of, well, Solomon did it before he died, but then got really bad during the time of Manasseh.
8: And both kingdoms were judged for that some point. All right, thank you, Joan. We got Betty Lou in California. Betty Lou, welcome to the program.
23: Thank you.
21: Hi.
23: My first question, the first text, is Acts 9:36, where Peter goes and raises Dorcas.
21: Okay.
23: It calls her a disciple. So there were women disciples. Then we go to Luke 24, 13 and onward, where two disciples were on the way to Emmaus.
21: Right.
23: And Jesus joined them, and they didn't recognize him. Now, they didn't usually put women's names down. And if there were women disciples, why could not this other disciple have been Mrs. Cleopas, and they went to their home together, and they asked Jesus to stay with them? Am I wrong in believing that?
21: No, you're absolutely right in believing that there are women disciples. Now, of course, the word disciple is different from apostle. There were no women apostles. The 12 apostles were all men. And then when Judas was replaced in Acts chapter 1, they replaced him from among two men. Could this other woman, or could this other disciple, Cleopas, could it have been Cleopas and his wife? Well, it could have been. It doesn't say in the text. Whoever they were, it says the same hour after Jesus revealed himself to them that they turned around, went back to Jerusalem together. So all we can do is speculate about what the name or identity of the other one was, but there's nothing in the text that says it wasn't his wife, and there certainly were women disciples. Mary Magdalene was a disciple.
8: Just to add to that, Jesus in the Great Commission, he said, go and make disciples of all nations.
21: Yep.
8: So that obviously includes both men and women.
21: Yep, absolutely. So I hope that helps, Betty Lou. Thank you.
8: We've got David in Alaska. David, welcome to the program.
0: I've been abused, and I'm mentally ill. And my question is, will God put people to sleep if they can't handle the end-time persecution?
21: Well, let me read you a verse that I hope will bring you some comfort and maybe some peace of mind. You go to 1 Corinthians chapter 10, and let me just give me a second here. Here it is. Yeah, 1 Corinthians 10.
8: Verse 13.
21: Verse 13. Thank you. No temptation has overtaken you except such as is common to man, but God is faithful, who will not allow you to be tempted beyond what you are able, but will with the temptation also make the way of escape that you are able to bear it. So either God is going to get you out of the way of the temptation, or make sure that whatever temptation or trial comes, you are able to bear it. So don't worry that you're ever going to be given something by God that you can't handle with his grace. But there are going to be some that, you know, he loves that he'll lay to rest. Where's that prophecy that says, and none considers it, he takes them away to avoid the trials to come. You know what I'm talking about. Some people are laid to rest, and it's because God loves them. Blessed in the eyes of the Lord is the death of his saints. And then even in Revelation, it says, where the souls under the altar rest until the other fellow servants might be martyred as you were. So, you know, God sometimes lets people go to sleep so they won't have to go through trials they can't handle.
8: And I think the point that you mentioned, Pastor Doug, you look in Scripture, whenever one of God's disciples faced a trial and they stood for the right, they were always empowered to handle that trial.
21: Mm-hmm.
8: And of course, we have many martyrs who gave their life, frail, you know, woman who you might think, well, I don't think they can handle trials, but yet they did. They became like a lion in the face of persecution, mm-hmm. and had this holy boldness and this peace. And their life was such a testimony. And when they gave their life, there was this calmness. Many actually sang while being burned at the stake. Now, that's humanly impossible.
21: Mm-hmm.
8: So God sustained them in a miraculous way.
21: That's right.
8: All right. Thank you, David. We have got Steve listening in Oregon. Steve, welcome to the program.
3: Hi. Yes. I've recently got the Days of Noah DVD set. And yeah. I've watched it dozens of times, and they have answered numerous questions I've been plagued by for years. But one question that's left me with, at the end of the all four DVDs, all of the main characters are on foot, traveling through the forest, over hills and crossing streams, heading towards one mountaintop that is covered by a huge rainbow-colored halo-looking cloud. Is that the end of the Days of Noah story, or is there another DVD that finishes the production I can request? Is that huge rainbow-colored halo-type cloud the New Jerusalem coming down? I'm confused. Like
21: yeah,
3: fireball-type asteroids are impacting the Earth, is it too late to be saved, or should we be heading towards this rainbow type thing?
21: Well, first of all,

0: 1,000 may fall at your side, 10,000 at your right hand, but it will not come near you. So God is going to preserve his people. I never worry about, you know, am I going to know where to run and hide in the last days? My concern is I just want to be faithful day by day to be doing what God wants me to do. And now, second part of your question, while we are partners and friends with Layman Ministry, we are just, as a matter of fact, I'm taping tomorrow morning. We're just doing the last segments of a new DVD called Armageddon, the Final Events of Prophecy. And we're going to be picking things up right there and going on through the second coming and beyond. So I think we actually go through the millennium and, mm-hmm. and beyond. So yeah, there's more to come. And hopefully you've seen the whole Noah series. So I'm not sure if you saw them all. But thanks so much, and I'll tell our friends at Layman's Ministries that you've been blessed by the series.
1: Next caller that we have is Linda listening in West Virginia. Linda, welcome to the program.
2: Thank you for taking my call.
0: Sure.
2: Pastors, I want to tell you, first of all, I really appreciate y'all's ministry. I have learned so much, and I'm going on 74, and I've seen a lot in my lifetime with alcohol in my family, my aunt. And I was wondering about demons, because my mom and my brother, we went to my aunt's house, and she was a pretty bad alcoholic, and she wanted to get saved on her deathbed. She had cancer, bone cancer. And mom took a couple of preachers. And this was when I was 25, and I'm going on 74 now. And when we got there, the preachers come around with the Bibles praying, and her voice changed, and it was like a demon coming out of her. Pastors, is that possible? Because I was there and I heard it.
0: You know, I'm sorry. It is possible to answer your question. And I don't know that every person struggling with alcoholism is demon possession, because the drug itself is a very powerful thing, and the devil, I'm sure, takes advantage of that. Jesus can save people from alcoholism. I've seen it, you know, many, many times. And, you know, you can read in Mark chapter 16, Jesus said in verse 16, "He that believes and is baptized will be saved. He that does not will be condemned. These signs will follow those who believe. In my name, they will cast out devils, and they will speak with new tongues, and they'll take up serpents," meaning if, you know, if they get bit by a serpent, it's not going to hurt them. "And if they drink anything deadly, it will by no means hurt them. And they'll lay hands on the sick, and they'll recover." So everything that Jesus lists here, the apostles did. There's no listing of them being poisoned, but it may have happened. And then they survived it. So I do believe that the power of God is still there, and we can pray and ask God to set people free from sin and temptation. And sometimes it may be a more direct demonic obsession or possession.
1: Well, yes, it's just to add to that, Pastor Doug, it's very real. I know you've been in Africa, you've done meetings, I've done meetings in Africa, and you know, maybe we don't see it as much in the U.S., although there are times where that happens even here. But I remember one occasion in particular, and just like what the lady described on the phone, There was a spirit there, a demonic force, and everyone knew it. And
0: the voice changed.
1: The voice changed, and kind of supernatural strength, and it's scary. You can kind of feel the hair on the back of your neck. So mm-hmm. the Bible says we don't wrestle against flesh and blood. There are demonic forces out there.
0: Yeah, absolutely.
1: Now, of course, God protects us. Mm-hmm. We are grateful for that. We don't have to walk around in fear. But I think that is a warning. We don't want to give ground to the devil.
0: Yep, absolutely. Well, thank you, Linda. I hope that helps a little bit. And we got time for a couple more before
1: we got Steve
0: our break.
1: In California. Steve, welcome to the program.
0: Steve, you might be muted. You there? There he is. Okay.
1: Steve, in your question, you're on the air.
3: Can you hear me now, Pastor?
1: Yes.
0: Yeah, get real close to your phone. You sound distant.
3: Sorry about that. Thanks for taking my call. So I wonder if you could help me with a verse in 1 John chapter 2, verses 7 and 8. I was reading my Bible study this morning, and I'll just read you the first line from each of those verses. It seems to be a contradiction. It says in verse 7, "Brethren, I write no new commandment to you." Then in verse 8, it says again, "A new commandment I write to you." I wonder if you can help explain that to me.
0: Yeah, well, sometimes in Hebrew writings, They used some irony.

0: where they would kind of juxtapose two thoughts that sounded like they're opposites. Let me give you another example. King Solomon said, "Do not answer a fool, or you sound like him." Then he says immediately after that, "Answer a fool according to his folly, or he'll be wise in his own eyes." And you're thinking, well, make up your mind, answer him or don't answer him. And what he's basically saying is that no matter what you do, you're not going to win when you're trying to communicate with a fool. And so if you don't answer him, he thinks he's right. If you do answer him, then you look like him. Well, here, John is doing something similar. He's saying, don't forget the original commandments, that which you've had from the beginning. It's the old commandment, which is the word you've heard from the beginning. And again, a new commandment I write to you. So when he said, I write no new commandment to you, it's another way of his saying, I'm not asking you to forget the foundational commandments. So I'm not writing these new commandments to you to forget the old ones. But he says, then again, there's a new commandment, which is in him, because darkness is passing away and the true light is shining. In other words, I think he's saying that Christ came to magnify the law and make it honorable. Jesus didn't really take away the law. He showed that the summary of the law is love.
1: Mm-hmm. I think maybe another way to put it is the new commandment that I'm telling you is the old commandment.
0: Yeah.
1: So Johnny's saying, you know, if people are talking about a new commandment, the reality is that new commandment is really the old commandment that you read about to love God with all your heart and love your neighbor as yourself.
0: Kind of like where Jesus said, you've heard it said by them of old, mm-hmm. speaking of an old commandment, that you shall not commit adultery. And then he said, but I say unto you, do not look on a woman to lust in your heart. So did he do away with the old commandment? No, you're not supposed to commit adultery, but he gave a new insight. Mm-hmm. It goes beyond the action. Mm-hmm. It includes the attitude. I think John's doing the same thing here. So thanks. I hope that helps a little bit, Stephen. And let's see, we move on to, who is it, Rosemary?
1: Yeah, Rosemary, welcome to the program. California.
2: Hello.
0: Hi.
2: Hi, Pastor Day and Pastor Ross.
0: Yeah.
2: I have a question regarding witnessing.
0: Okay.
2: Now, I have a passion for witnessing. I really want to witness to my neighbors in the new city I moved in. But recently, I was discouraged from passing out pamphlets. A person told me that that's not a good way to witness, that they're being thrown away, people don't read these days. What is the better way to witness if I'm discouraged to witness using pamphlets?
0: Well, people do still read pamphlets. I've met folks that have had their lives changed by reading books and literature and Little Amazing Facts prints and sells thousands of these pocket Amazing Facts tracts, we call them. They're little pocket-sized pamphlets that they just cost a few cents a piece, and people can give them out. They'll talk about salvation and different present truth. It's true. It's like fishing. You know, you reel in the line empty a lot. When you're passing out literature, you need to just figure that, you know, maybe one out of 50 will read it. But that one out of 50 that reads it, it changes their life in some way. So you're scattering seed. Not every seed you scatter is going to sprout. And, you know, I'm guessing that some of the people that are discouraging you, they may even be folks in the church. And I would ask them, well, what are you doing to witness? You know, you're better doing something that has minimal results than doing nothing with no results. And you're better doing something wrong than doing nothing very well. And there's a lot of folks that criticize witnessing efforts, and they're not doing anything. But, you know, today, you know, we're using media. Of course, we use publishing still at Amazing Facts, but we also use media. The internet is very effective. People are texting, using WhatsApp, all kinds of ways to witness these days. And
1: even Facebook.
0: Yeah.
1: People are posting, you know, encouraging statements or verses. Yeah, sure.
0: Yeah. So, but literature is not, it's still a medium for communication. So you can still do that.
1: All right. Very good. Next caller that we have, Doug, listening in California. Doug, welcome to the program.
0: I'm Doug. I'm listening.
1: I know. You're right there.
0: Hi, Doug. You're on the air.
3: Hi. So I have a question. Once you accept Jesus Christ in your heart, do you need to be baptized?
0: Well, if you've never been baptized, once you accept Jesus, you don't necessarily need to get baptized immediately, because Christ said in Matthew 28, go therefore teach all nations. So prior to baptism, there should be some teaching where a person understands the foundational basics of what does it mean now to be a Christian. I've accepted Jesus' sacrifice, and then be baptized. And then there's more teaching that comes afterward. In fact, if you watch the recent series that we just did called Pinnacle of Prophecy, we basically took one chapter in Revelation, used it as a springboard to teach a lot of foundational truths from the Bible. I mean, about heaven, hell, why is there evil in the world? All of it came out of that one chapter.
1: You know, we do have a study guide talking about baptism. It'll answer this question mm-hmm. for you. It's called Purity and Power. And just call and ask for that. It's 800-835-6747. Ask for that study guide, Purity and Power, or dial #250. And we can send it to you that way as well. Mm-hmm. All right. The next caller that we have is Paul in Australia. Paul, welcome to the program.
4: Hi, good evening, Pastor Doug and Pastor Ross.
0: Evening. Thanks for calling.
4: Thank you for the pinnacle prophecy that you have done for this week. So it's really amazing, and it's really you provided for all the evidence for us. So my question is this. My question is Genesis chapter 4, verse 16 to 17. They say that Cain is killed Abel, and then they went out from the presence of the Lord and knew his wife. And from that time, from that period, it's just four people, Adam and Eve, and then it's Cain and Abel is dead. Where did Cain find wife from?
0: Yeah, that's a good question. A lot of people wonder about that. They start reading through the Bible. And if you go a little further, you may not have read this yet, but if you read in Genesis chapter 5, it says that Adam had sons and daughters. Genesis 5, verse 4, after he begat Seth, the days of Adam were 800 years, and he had sons and daughters, probably quite a few. So when it talks about Cain and Abel and one murdering the other, it doesn't say they're the only children Adam and Eve had. Those were probably the two oldest boys, and they may have been the only ones at that time. But Adam and Eve had also had sons and daughters, and they married their sisters. I know that always seems a little odd to us, but keep in mind, Abraham married his half-sister, and Jacob married his first cousin, and it was not odd. Both Adam and Eve, they were brother and sister, if you think about it. And so that's what happened. And by the way, again, that's Genesis 5, verse 4. They had sons and daughters, many others.
1: Okay, maybe time for one more. Richard in Michigan, we have about a minute, Richard.
5: Okay, I want to know if I've lost my salvation. I got saved, got baptized, and in Revelation it says he'll spew you out of his mouth if you're not doing what he wants.
0: Well,
5: you hear me?
0: Yes, we do hear you. And I would just encourage you, I don't believe you've grieved away the Holy Spirit, or you wouldn't be calling and anxious about your salvation. There's a free book that you can call and ask for, and just ask for Pastor Doug's book on the unpardonable sin. I think it'll bring you some comfort and also some knowledge about, what does that mean? So have faith, Richard. The Bible says where there's life, there's hope. You're alive. Reach out for that door of mercy and start following the Lord.
1: The number to call for that is 800-835-6747. Just ask for the book. It's called...
0: It's on the Unpardonable Sin.
1: The Unpardonable Sin. Yeah. I know we have another one called Rescue from Above, but that's the one on Unpardonable Sin.
0: Well, listening friends, just so you understand how this works, we are on hundreds of stations around the country, and we are on satellite radio. All these cars with satellite radios are getting this broadcast. They operate on different clocks. We're going to say farewell. God bless to our friends listening on satellite. The rest of you, stay by for a minute. We're going to address the internet questions that have come to us in rapid fire. So don't go away.
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1: Hello, friends, and welcome back to Bible Answers Live. 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That's balquestions at amazingfacts.org. Pastor Dagger, first question from Emily. She says, why did Jesus have to be tortured in order to save mankind? Couldn't he have just died?
0: Well, no, because the penalty for sin, while it is death, it is not just death. It is suffering and death. Every man is rewarded according to his works. Jesus not only took the death penalty, he took the pain that we all deserve for our bad behavior. There are varying degrees of suffering that are going to be meted out according to people's sins. And Jesus took all of that. So he took not only death, he took the suffering and the death.
1: Okay. We have Wilma asking, in Genesis chapter 1, verse 14, it says God created night and day. But then in Revelation 21, 25, it says that there is no night in the New Jerusalem. Can you explain?
0: Well, it says that there's no night there because you get the presence of God. And the Bible says that God is light, in him is no darkness. Even during the creation, folks say, why did God say, let there be light, and he hasn't made the sun until the fourth day? Well, it's because that light was coming from the very presence of God. So if God is dwelling in the New Jerusalem, there is no night there in the city. But there is still day and night. Isaiah tells us, even in the New Earth, there's still day and night. It says the night's brighter than the day is now, and the day is seven times brighter than it is now. So, there will be still a sun. There'll still be days.
1: Okay. In Mark chapter 12, 26, Jesus is referred to as the God of Abraham, or Jesus said, the God of Abraham, Isaac, and Jacob is the God of the living, not the dead. So does this mean that they were taken to heaven?
0: No, it simply means that Abraham, Isaac, and Jacob, they're sleeping. A person asleep is not dead. They have eternal life. They're going to be in the resurrection. Jesus refers to them as living beings that still exist because they're just resting, waiting for the resurrection, along with myriads of others who are saved. We got a book on that. Are the dead really dead? How did they get that?
1: That's right. Just call and ask. It's 800-835-6747. And again, you can ask for that book, Are the Dead Really Dead? And we'll be happy to send that to anyone who calls and asks, or just dial #250 on your smartphone, and you can get it that way as well.
0: Well, thank you, friends. Don't forget, check out amazingfacts.org. We have a plethora of resources there. God bless. We'll see.

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2: Illinois lawmakers have failed to move forward with a proposed constitutional amendment that would have made their radical pro-abortion legislation significantly more difficult to reverse. While it is concerning to see the proponents of abortion push to cement their already radical legislation, it is important to ask why they would feel the need to do this. Some might believe that Illinois is a lost cause for the pro-life movement, but the actions of the abortion industry seem to paint a different picture. They understand that even in Illinois, they may not always have popular support for abortion. By looking to enshrine it in the Constitution, they de facto admit that victory is not outside of our reach. After all, if it was, there would be no reason for them to consider putting a so-called right to abortion in their Constitution.
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3: So right now, the United Nations is saying that Sudan is the world's worst humanitarian crisis. 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
5: Well, thank you, Ron. Thank you, friends, for joining us here on the Mission Compass. Hey, we've been really busy around the Galcom office here, the producers of the Mission Compass, but the main thing we do is making solar-powered fixed-tune radios and audio Bibles. And I am thrilled that today's guest on the Mission Compass is Ed Lyons of the Persecution Project. 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Like, it's some pretty bad stuff there where Ed is working. Really excited for you to hear Ed's story. And hey, maybe you want to partner with us. I don't often do this, but if you want to support the work of Galcom, visit galcom.org. You can click the give button and give towards the work of Ed. Again, really excited that he's joining the program here. We met up with him at the NRB way back a couple months ago. Glad he can tell his story. David Boghossian joins us. If you are interested in missions, you want to be listening to him. Big event coming up in a week, International Day of the Unreached. David has all the information. And before we get to anything else, here's Bonnie with this week's Reset Devotional.
6: If you grew up not feeling safe, you likely find a sense of security today in controlling as much as possible. I'm Bonnie Sala with Reset. Don't you love the feeling of being in control? We like to feel like we have power over our lives, our plans, and our future. Yet life has a way of showing us that our control is limited. Jobs disappear, relationships fall apart, and health can fade in an instant. In 1912, a ship named the Titanic that was thought to be unsinkable met a tragic end. Designed with cutting-edge technology, the ship was a symbol of human achievement and control over nature. Yet despite all the safeguards, the Titanic sank on its maiden voyage, reminding us how fragile human control truly is. A psychiatrist once noted, "The more we try to control life, the less control we have." So where do we turn when life spins out of control? The Bible offers us a different kind of confidence, one that doesn't rely on our ability to manage every detail. It says, "Trust in the Lord with all your heart. Do not depend on your own understanding. Seek His will in all you do, and He will show you which path to take." Throughout history, followers of Jesus have discovered the freedom that comes from letting Him lead. A woman named Corrie, who survived a concentration camp, once said, "Never be afraid to trust an unknown future. to a known God. Her life was full of circumstances she couldn't control, but her faith in God's control gave her a peace she shared with all who would listen. What are you trying to control today? Is it working? God invites you to trust Him instead. His control is far better than ours. I'm Bonnie Sala. Ready to grow your faith? Discover practical tools and more at guidelines.org.
5: Well, friend, every month here on the Mission Compass, David Boghossian from the Third of Us Alliance, formerly the Alliance for the Unreached, joins us to share a little missiology with us, to profile one of the members of the Alliance that is reaching out around the world with the gospel to an unreached people group. But there's a big event going on at the end of May, and David, you've got all the information. Tell us about the International Day for the Unreached.
7: It's good to be with you, Tim, and to share about what God is going to do on May 24th. May 24th is going to be the day of Pentecost. And that day has been the day that we remember the unreached for the last 10 years around the world. And we chose that day, Pentecost Sunday, because that's the day when the church goes global. If you remember your Bible study from the book of Acts, that's the day when people were gathered from all the nations under heaven, the book of Acts says. And this is the Jewish diaspora. And it says that there were both Jews and converts to Judaism. So there were people from all over the place, from all over the world, that were gathered in Jerusalem on that day. And Jesus said, wait in Jerusalem, because I'm going to send you power, and you're going to be my witnesses to the ends of the earth. And so the church goes global on that day. And so that's why we selected that day, because there's still 3 billion people around the world who've never heard the gospel. And so we want to remember them on that day.
5: And this is a big deal, because a lot of people don't know what the Great Commission is, where it's found in the Bible, what it's all about, don't know what an unreached people group is, and you know the real vital necessity to get the gospel to these people. I think it's about 7,500 people groups that are considered unreached. So real quick, give us the definition of unreached, and then what's going to happen on that Pentecost Sunday coming up May 24th to kind of raise awareness?
7: Yeah, so very simply, an unreached people group is a group that doesn't yet have an indigenous church. And in practical terms, the way we kind of do the demarcation on that is these are groups that are less than 2% evangelical Christian. And that's actually very generous for a lot of these groups. There are thousands of groups that are, you know, 0.1% Christian. One out of 1,000 are believers, and many of them don't have any believers or any scripture in their language. So we still have a lot of work to do as a global body of Christ. And there are over 3 billion people that live in these unreached people groups. And one of the challenging things here is that a lot of these groups live in what we call restricted access nations. Mm-hmm. 45% of the world's population live in countries where there is state sponsorship of persecution, meaning that those are areas where missionary work is restricted, church planting is restricted, indigenous believers are restricted, and it can be illegal and even dangerous to publicly proclaim the gospel or to convert to Christianity. So that is a big challenge for us. It's a big challenge for us as missionaries. I was just looking at a map the other day of all the places where it's dangerous to go. And believe it or not, it's over a third of the world Wow. where it's very challenging to even live there. Think of places like Somalia and Iraq, you know, and places like that, Afghanistan. And it's starting to add up. And the number of countries that are on that list is starting to go up. Well, here's the thing. Most unreached people groups live in those places. And so it causes us to come before God, to humble ourselves and pray and say, God, we know that you care about these people. We know that these people need to hear the gospel, but we don't know how to reach them. And so God is going to help us do that. And that's why we want to bring people together on the day of Pentecost to intercede. Jesus said, pray that the Lord of the harvest would send forth workers into his harvest field. He said that as he was looking out at a crowd of people. The Bible says he was moved to compassion. And that's what we want to pray for on the day of Pentecost, for the Father's heart, for the people of the world that are without the gospel, harassed and helpless like sheep without a shepherd. And the first thing that we're supposed to do is pray for workers. And that's what we want people to do on the day of Pentecost, to pray that the Lord of harvest would send forth workers. And here's what happens when you do that. This is the cool thing. When you start to pray that others would go, God starts to speak to you about going.
5: I know.
7: You might find yourself saying with Isaiah, here am I, send me. And so that's what we're hoping will happen as we raise awareness for these places that are least reached with the gospel, that God's church should be awakened to say, yes, maybe we should do something about that. Yeah. And so we want awareness to lead to action. And that's why we've begun to create a lot of resources, why we've created the Alliance for the Unreached, because we want to bring people together to help them connect with what God is doing all over the world.
5: So I want my church on May 24th to pray and to get people thinking. So tell us about some of those resources so I can go to my pastor and say, hey, here's some information. Here's what we can do. So where do we find the resources and what's there?
7: Yes, we want people to make a big deal in their church on May 24th for the Unreached. And one of the ways we're doing this to make it simple for people is something that we call A Third of Us. A Third of Us is a very simple tool that you can use in multiple ways. And it's basically drawing three lines with one line separated with the other two. And you can go to our website, A Third of Us, and you can see different ways to do that. But one simple way that people are doing that online is they're just drawing it right on their hand and posting it on social media to raise awareness on the day of the Unreached. Of course, you can do that throughout the year. Some people get so excited about it, they've tattooed it on their shoulder or their hand and said, hey, I'm going to wear this until the gospel has gone to every single place. But there's many activities you can do around that. One church that I know of is creating a photo booth in their church. And so people draw the three lines and then they get their picture shot and then they post that to social media. But there's many different ways that you can raise awareness using that simple method of drawing the three lines. You can make a poster of it. It's great with kids because anyone can draw three lines. Every year we try to produce a new sermon outline for people to use in their church. And so Ted Esler, who's the president of Mission Nexus, has produced something very awesome for the day of Pentecost. That's Pentecost themed. And you can download that. It also could be used as a Bible study. In addition to that, we are encouraging people to do lead up to the day of Pentecost. So it kind of builds up. So we have a great devotional that we're calling Journey to Pentecost. It's a 7-day devotional that you can download and use with a small group, as well as a 7-day prayer guide that takes you through A Third of Us, that takes you through the different religious blocks like Muslims, Hindus, and Buddhists, and shows you how to reach them. Also, on the evening of May 24th, we're encouraging believers to host concerts of prayer for A Third of Us. And that's something very simple that you can do in the evening in your church, or you can do it online. We're going to host one online, and we're just going to pray through A Third of Us. We're going to pray for the Muslim world, the Hindu world, the Buddhist world, and we're going to introduce people to what's going on there, what God is doing, as well as what needs to happen and what we can be praying into. So there's a lot of other things. We're going to have a lot of things you can download on our website. We are actually launching a new website, athirdofus.com. We'll be rebranded and relaunched, and we'll have a lot of great things that you can download there. There'll be activities for kids, ideas for how you can work with your youth group, activities that you can do with a small group, Bible study, etc. And so we're just going to put a lot of stuff out there. We have a great poster this year. Every year we try to make a new poster. And the poster this year is featuring the world's mega unreached people groups. So we talk about the 3 billion who've never heard. Well, 80% of them can be found in a couple hundred groups that are over 1 million in population. So we've created a mega unreached people groups poster that you can download, that you can print. We also have made it real simple for people to make merch, t-shirts and hats and whatever else. We've created a kind of a new look to the three lines to A Third of Us, and you can now download those things, or you can go to a merch site where we've already uploaded those things and you can kind of like print on demand what you want. So that's a great way to also spread the word through merch stuff, you know, t-shirts and hats, et cetera.
5: All right. So friends, as soon as the program's over, you want to go to athirdofus.com. You want to get the poster. You want to get the merch. You want to get the resources for your pastor. All of those other resources. Get the prayer guide. Start praying up towards May 24th. And then on Sunday, concert of prayer. Convince your pastor. Convince the leadership at your church. Hey, Sunday night, we need to get back together again. Pray for workers to be sent out into the harvest. David, really appreciate all the time you've given us. I know you're really busy heading up here just a couple weeks to IDU, all sorts of things in media that you're doing. God bless you, friends. athirdofus.com. God bless you, David.
7: God bless you. Thanks, Tim.
5: Well, friend, we're back again here on the exhibit floor of the National Religious Broadcasters Convention, meeting all of our friends and partners that we're working with all over the world. And this morning, up to our booth, comes one of the partners we've been working with for probably 10 years and I've never met him. Ed Lyons of Persecution Project, working in Sudan. Ed, great to finally meet you face to face.
8: Thank you. Thanks, Tim. Appreciate it. It's good meeting you here. Surprise.
5: I didn't even know we've talked on the phone. I think it's all just been emails.
8: Yeah, mostly. Yeah.
5: But almost every year, you order about 5,000, 6,000.
8: 6,000 audio Bibles. Yeah.
5: To take into Sudan. So First of all, a lot of people are hearing Sudan a little bit in the news. You know, there's a civil war going on. Can you just explain? Because I don't know a lot about Sudan. So Help us out.
8: Okay. So right now, the United Nations is saying that Sudan is the world's worst humanitarian crisis.
5: Wow.
8: And that's something when you consider Ukraine and Gaza and Nigeria and all other places.
5: And it's not getting that kind of press, like Ukraine and Gaza and Sudan.
8: So
5: going.
3: No, you've got a population of somewhere between 45 and 50 million people, and 15 million of them have been displaced from their homes. And it's not from one village to the next village. It's from Sudan to Egypt, Sudan to South Sudan, Sudan to Chad. They're traveling months carrying what they can. And since 2023, we have had an increase in the area where we're working of 2 million people. January 1st, 2023, we had about 3 million people in the Nuba region, southern Kordofan state. And now we have 5 million. So 2 million internally displaced people traveling long distances to get to where we are. And boy, what an opportunity to present the gospel. A lot of these people are coming out of other areas of Sudan where they don't have churches, they don't have a witness for Jesus Christ. And they're coming into an area that has a lot of pastors, a lot of congregations. Majority of the people where we are Christians. So
5: I wasn't expecting to say what an opportunity. I always thought you were about to say we're overwhelmed because there's not enough food and housing and so on, but that what an opportunity. What a great perspective.
3: Yes. And these audio Bibles are so powerful in bringing the gospel because it's an auditory language area. The literacy rates are probably about 50 to 60%, but Everybody goes around the fire at night and tells stories. So they love listening to the word of God and they're eager to get the word of God. We have one guy, his name's Abdulaziz. He suffers from cerebral palsy. And years ago, when we first met him, he was dragging himself through the sand or the dirt, thorn bushes with 2-inch thorns. Either that or somebody from his family would have to carry him around. And so we gave him a tricycle, a wheelchair trike. And he started learning how to use that. And he's a farmer. And he goes around now with his wheelchair trike. Well, 2 years ago, I was in his village and he saw me. And in the evening, he drove his wheelchair trike to my compound. And we had a good conversation, and then we said goodbye, and I expected him to go back to his house, and I went to sleep. And in the middle of the night, I'm woken up by the worst rain that I've ever experienced. I woke up, I sat up in bed, and I said, boy, God, thank you that I'm not out in the downpour. And then I went back to sleep, and in the morning, I wake up, and I look out the window, and I see Abdulaziz. He's in the mud underneath one of our trucks to get out of the rain. He's not on his wheelchair trike. And I'm thinking, Abdulaziz showed up in our compound for breakfast. So I sent one of our workers out, bring Abdulaziz inside, let him get out of the rain. And he comes in, and I said, Abdulaziz, when did you get here? And he says, I never went home. All night, That man slept or sat in the mud underneath our truck, unbeknownst to us. And so I said, Abdulaziz, what is it that you want? What do you need? And he said, I want one of those audio Bibles. And I was like, oh, here, have one. If I had known last night, I would have given you an audio Bible. And he said, I was afraid if I went home and I came back, you'd be gone already, and I wouldn't have a chance to get one. So listen to what the Sudanese Christians, they're doing anything to get an audio Bible.
5: It's that precious to them.
3: Yes, yes. We can give out thousands. Every year we're doing about 6,000 from Galcom. Everybody wants them. Even the Muslims want these audio Bibles because we're putting high Arabic on the audio Bibles. And a lot of these Muslims are speaking a Sudanese Arabic, and they want to learn the high Arabic. So I had one man come up to me and he's speaking Arabic, and through a translator, he points at his ear first and he says, I am a Muslim, but do you have any of those devices that speak the truth?
5: Interesting.
3: And I was like, oh my goodness, what an opportunity. This is a man seeking truth. He's professing to be of Islam. And I said, absolutely. I handed him one, and he immediately started listening to it, walking away. Happy
5: as can be. Muslims are taught the Bible's been corrupted, it's all false and so on. So for him to say, I want the device with the truth, that's truth. Dynamic, powerful statement. Yeah.
3: Powerful.
5: Now, I know there's not a dilemma. I'm trying to think of the right words to use, but you have the Muslim North and the kind of the animist or Christian South. And you're in the region, the Numa Mountains, where there's a lot of conflict just because those two cultures meeting.
3: Well, that's interesting. Yeah, we're actually physically located in Sudan.
5: Yeah.
3: Okay, so that's in the north. Yeah. That is predominantly an Islamic nation.
5: Okay.
3: In fact, you have two Islamic militaries now fighting for control of Sudan ever since April of 2023. And they've used that opportunity to target Christians even more than they were before.
5: Yeah, I remember you telling this terrible story of assassination, of just genocide in villages. Yes.
8: Yes.
9: Of Christian communities in Sudan. And now you're saying it's worse now?
8: Yes, it's worse than it used to be. They used to use Antonov cargo planes. They're Russian cargo planes. And you could hear them coming a long ways off. So you actually had time to hide. You could get into a foxhole. You could get into a cave. And they would drop the bombs, and they weren't very accurate. That was the terror that did exist. Now, since Thanksgiving of this year, they've started using drone warfare.
9: Oh my God.
8: So the Sudan Armed Forces are now using drones to go and surveil the area first. And then they come back and they drop the bombs, and they're phosphorus bombs, the first two that were dropped on the day after Thanksgiving, targeting large population centers. The first one attacked a group of young people. They were teenagers and young 20s just gathering together, and 49 were killed in that those two bombs. And then on Christmas Day, a group of worshipers, mostly women and children, they were attacked by a drone with a bomb. And then on January 6th, another attack. This one was in a marketplace by the Sudan Armed Forces.
9: Just genocide against Christians.
8: Yeah, targeting the Nuba people.
9: I don't know how to respond. I don't know. Like, what do we do? Ed, what do we do?
8: We pray.
9: Yeah.
8: Yeah, your listeners can pray first and foremost. God knows. He sees everything. He understands what's going on. He can be their protector, their fortress. He's their strong tower, just like he's ours. And so first and foremost, bring these Nuba Christians to the Lord. And ask for protection and provision and power and peace. Get all of those. And then secondly, you know, partner with organizations like ourselves, like Persecution Project. Right now, we're trying to focus on feeding, a therapeutic feeding program. All these 2 million people that have come journeying for 2 months, they arrive with nothing. And so a lot of them are starving, on the brink of starvation. And it's actually called severe wasting. It's to the point where they couldn't even ingest the food that's grown locally if they didn't have intervention. So we were told by some of the doctors we're supporting that there were 300 children dying each day. In November of 2023, we decided, hey, we're going to start putting $100,000 worth of money into therapeutic food and bringing it to the hospitals. And the doctors and nurses are, of course, helping the people who come to the hospital, but they're also reaching out into these refugee camps. So we've been saving over 2,000 young children and women, pregnant mothers and lactating women and the elderly who are suffering from this. We're saving over 2,000 a month from this feeding program.
9: Yeah, and you're raising awareness here at the National Religious Broadcasters Convention.
8: Right.
9: Here on the exhibit floor. And so, friends, go to NubaFamine.com, N-U-B-A, NubaFamine.com. And the information is there to support the feeding programs.
8: Yeah.
9: But again, I had to ask questions about just what's going on because it's not in the news.
8: It's
9: We're not hearing about it.
8: No.
9: So you guys have done something about it. You've got a documentary film that you've produced. Tell us about that.
8: Yeah, we sure do. This is a powerful film. It is the actual true story. It's 25 minutes long, called Exodus. And it is the story of Pastor Musa, which is Moses in Arabic. And he and his evangelist friend, Emmanuel, you can't really write a script better than God can. He's got Moses and Emmanuel rescuing Christians out of the capital of Khartoum when the war started in 2023. And so they rescued 3,000 plus Christians. So with our help, they contacted us and they said, hey, we need to get these Christians out of the war zone in Khartoum. Can you help us? So we started funding the buses. There were actually drivers who would risk their bus to transport some of these Christians down into our area. It was a dangerous trip. But then because of the war, now they're going through like 14 checkpoints. Some of them are under the control of the Sudan Armed Forces. Some are under the control of the Rapid Support Forces. And it's taking weeks or months to get down into the Nuba region. So this is the story about them, their faith under fire. And it's got a lot of actual footage. Emmanuel was in Khartoum. So was Musa. And they've got footage of the bombs being dropped in the capital and some of the things they saw. It's a powerful film that will encourage the viewers. And they, of course, can watch that film on NubaExodus.com. There's a trailer there. And if they get in touch with us, we can send them a link to the full movie.
9: NubaExodus.com. Visit the website, watch the trailer, get access to the full film so you can understand what's happening to our brothers and sisters in Christ in Sudan,
8: yeah,
9: which I think is on the list. It's one of the top 10 worst places for a Christian to live.
8: Always. Always in the top 10. Always. Yeah, unfortunately.
9: And then NubaFamine.com. Friends, we want you to get involved. Here on the Mission Compass, we're always encouraging you to serve somewhere. This time we're asking you to give. We're not asking you to go to Sudan unless you got a place for somebody to stay with you.
8: It's pretty tough.
9: Yeah.
8: Pretty tough.
9: Talking about your compound, you're there most of the time.
8: I go there about 4 times a year. But yeah, our workers. I mean, we have a contact list of about 400 pastors we work with. Nuba pastors. So we're coming alongside the indigenous church,
3: supporting them, asking them, hey, what do you need to reach the people in your communities with the gospel? And boy, they come back and say audio Bibles.
9: So friends, if you're a donor of Galcom, you have supported the work already with Persecution Project in the Nuba region.
3: Yeah.
9: But they need food.
3: They do. They need food.
9: So we need to save their lives so they can hear the gospel.
3: We also do safe water. We do medicines. We do relief and shelter items. You know, they come with nothing. So we give them shelter tarps, cooking pots, utensils, clothing, shoes, things.
9: We've given two websites already, but here's the third one, persecutionproject.org. Maybe start there.
3: Yeah.
9: Head over to nubafamine.com and then nubaexodus.com. for the trailer to get more information, understand just what's happening to the Christians in Sudan during this really violent civil war.
3: Yeah, and keep praying for them.
9: We've given a bunch of prayer requests. What is the biggest thing we can be praying for right now?
3: Just the faith and the stamina, the endurance of the Christians there. They have a joy. When I'm with them, I sense a peace and a joy, even in the midst of this conflict, that Peter talks about it. Count it all joy when you fall into various trials and tribulations, you know, and I see it when I'm in the midst of the group of Christians who are suffering severe persecution. Pray for them that they'll continue to stand strong and firm.
9: Ed, we have a ton of respect for you at our Galcom office whenever we hear from you. Yeah. We are honored to be partnering with you to be a small part of getting the gospel out. And we pray God's richest blessing and provision as you do everything else, providing those pots and pans and clothes and medicines and food. And then the awareness so the rest of the church can be praying for our brothers and sisters in Sudan. Ed, God bless you. Thank you for joining us.
3: Thank you so much, too.
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10: I'm Ruth Kramer with Mission Network News. Peace talks between Israel and Lebanon are underway in the United States. Discussions occur as the current U.S.-backed ceasefire nears its expiration date on Sunday. As part of the talks, U.S. President Donald Trump is urging Beirut to repeal a 1955 law. Nuna of Triumph and Mercy Lebanon says,
11: in our constitution, there is a compound that says Lebanon has no connection with Israel. So we need to change that clause.
10: The Lebanese government is taking steps toward peace with Israel and independence from Iran, but at a cost.
11: Lebanon submitted an official complaint against Iran for the first time this week. And this is causing a big problem inside Lebanon.
10: Pray for Lebanese Christians as they care for displaced people in Jesus' name.
11: It's not just a one-way gospel, just salvation, and that's it. But it's also realignment with God's purposes.
10: And standing firm through both the good times and the bad sends a powerful message. Rose Linda Hart says, "For Haiti with Love is there for every season. Many Haitians they serve are exhausted by the struggle for daily needs.
12: And sometimes they don't want to hear the gospel. So we show them love. We show them what the gospel is. Then they will listen when we tell them about Jesus, when we tell them about the gospel."
10: The ministry provides food, clothing, shelter, medical care for burn victims, and much more. And that work can only be done with God's help, given the chaos in Haiti today.
12: We need people to pray for Haiti. Without God's help, Haiti cannot change.
10: It's a sobering reality, but God's promises remain. For Haiti with Love continues to see Haitians turning to hope in Christ. So remember the people of Haiti in prayer and ask God how he may want you to take part in his work there. 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I'm Ruth Kramer.
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26: Here's Pastor Putumandi from Indonesia.
27: I almost got killed by my own son because of I'm following Christ.
28: Wow. How old is your son?
27: My son was there on the second grade of high school. Around 16 years.
28: And he tried to kill you?
27: Yes. Yes, he tried to kill me because I converted to Christian.
28: Around 30 of your family said, yes, come back to Hinduism or leave.
27: Yeah, or leave.
28: Oof.
27: And that very moment, I choose to follow Christ. And I ask them 3 days to pack and leave. And from my family said, no, it has to be today.
10: Jesus never promised his followers an easy path. In fact, he told his disciples that the world would hate them. He sent them out as sheep among wolves. Jesus' words came true in the life of the apostles, and they're still coming true today in the lives of his followers around the world. 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
4: Welcome back to the Voice of the Martyrs radio. My name is Todd Nettleton. You know, one of the best parts of my job is when I get to get on an airplane and go and sit down with persecuted Christians and hear their stories. Earlier this year, I was in Southeast Asia, and we're going to hear one of the conversations that I had there. This is with a man that we're just going to call Pastor Putumandi. Pastor Putumandi grew up in a Hindu area of Indonesia. Now, we typically think of Indonesia as a predominantly Muslim country. It is, but there is a large number of Hindus there as well. And as we'll hear, Putumandi pursued his Hindu spirituality with great intensity. But then he came to faith in Jesus, and about 9 years ago, he was baptized. Now he shares the hope he has found in Christ, and he's going to tell us about how God is at work in his area. Pastor Putumandi was speaking through an interpreter, so mostly you're going to hear the voice of the interpreter. And I began by asking the question, hey, what was your life like before coming to know Jesus?
27: It's a mess.
28: It's a mess.
29: Spiritual.
27: So I love everything spiritual before. In the beginning, I was a dancer. And I'm doing lots of spiritual things before as well.
29: Ikut dalam satu organisasi ormas dan pernah bekerja di klub malam.
27: Before I was joining the one of the organizations, like, I mean, it's like a gang, like a thug that used to work in nightclubs. On nightclubs.
28: So you said you were a dancer, like in temple ceremony kind of dancer?
27: Yes, I was. Yes.
28: So how often would you dance in different ceremonies?
29: Sebelum krisis 1987.
27: Okay, so I've been dancing since I was in high school. When I was dancing before, I got a blessing. It's like a gift, actually, like a sixth sense that I could see things.
4: We paused the interview because we thought we might be able to see a picture of what Pastor Putumandi looked like back when he was one of those Hindu dancers.
27: You still have the picture? Masih punya fotonya, Pak? Oh, that's awesome.
4: But he told us that when he looked at the picture, the spirits that he used to access while dancing would try to come back, and he felt like they were attacking him, so he got rid of it.
28: So you knew Christian people. It wasn't like a very strange, far-off thing. It was even in your own family, you knew Christians.
27: Putumandi, I hated them before.
28: Ah.
27: I despise Christianity. Yeah, because I got lots of wrong information about Christianity. But at last I got attracted to Christianity and wanted to follow Jesus.
29: Okay.
27: So there's a pastor that teach me all things with the Bible.
28: So what was it about Christianity that was so attractive to you?
29: Kasih.
27: Compassion.
28: Yeah.
29: Karena di tempat lain tidak ada kata kasih.
27: Because in any other places there's no compassion.
29: Awalnya.
27: In the beginning.
29: Yang kedua.
27: And second, for me, it's only Jesus who could guarantee an eternal life after.
29: Karena selama saya senang spiritual, di ini belum pernah mengatakan kita akan berbuat seperti apapun kita tidak.
27: Because akan... when I was a Hindu before, there are no words saying that you're going to go to paradise.
29: Dan akhirnya saya pun tertarik untuk mempelajari lebih lanjut.
27: In the end, I've become more and more keen to study about Christianity.
28: So what happened after you came to Christ, as far as with your community and with your family, and how did the people around you respond to that?
29: Kalau di teman, 50 ya.
27: With friends, it's 50-50.
29: Sebenarnya bukan mendukungnya, terserah kamu, kamu yang memilih, kebebasan memilih gitu. Yeah.
27: Some of my friends said it's your choice. But with the family, if you already move from Hinduism, then you have to go.
28: Out.
29: Nah, yang saat ini saya karena saya diusir, nanti lain ceritanya.
27: I have an uncle. Since he's still Hindu, that house belongs to him. But since I'm no longer Hindu, I have to go out. They kick me out.
29: Mereka pun tidak begitu berani dekat sama saya.
27: They don't want to get close to me because now I'm a Christian. They're afraid.
28: Mm. So when you chose to follow Christ, did you know that that would be the response? Did you know you would lose your house?
27: I know. Because after I got baptized, in a couple of years after, I got kicked out because they found out that I'm already baptized.
28: Mm. So then they would see baptism as the kind of the point of no return. You're not coming back now.
27: Yes.
28: So what did you do for housing? Where did you live?
29: Tinggalnya saya ngontrak.
27: Oh, now I'm renting a place. So from the beginning I got kicked out, I'm renting a place.
29: Tempat tinggal. Tapi kalau mau ke rumah kita enggak bisa karena udah kita enggak bisa pulang karena apa udah enggak istilah enggak diterima, diterima untuk pulang.
27: They only allow me to go home just to see my parents, but not to stay right there.
29: Tapi keluarga besar melarang penuh. Enggak boleh menginjakkan kaki. Sembunyi-sembunyi.
27: My family just forbid me to go there. So usually I would go there like with no news whatsoever, just come there.
28: Just show up.
29: Karena memang masih di Hindu, saya serahkan ke anak.
27: So we have two houses, and in Hindu before, I have to give one of the house to my son.
29: Akhirnya kesana pun saya tidak boleh sama anak.
27: So now they also forbid me to go to that house as well to meet my son. And I almost got killed by my own son because of I'm following Christ.
28: Wow. How old is your son?
27: Anaknya putra.
29: SMA kelas.
27: My son was there on the second grade of high school.
29: Kita 16 tahun.
27: Around 16 years.
28: And he tried to kill you?
29: Yeah.
27: Yes. Yes, he tried to kill me.
29: Ya, karena saya pindah.
27: Because I converted to Christian.
28: Since you were baptized in 2018, has anyone in your family softened towards you? Have they become more accepting or it's still completely closed?
29: Yang dari orang tua melunak. Dari udah baik, tapi dibatasi untuk pulang.
27: The Hindu priest lives near my parents' place.
28: Okay. So they see when you come to visit.
27: Yes.
28: Mm.
27: I'm trying to sneak out to my family so that the temple leader is not going to notice.
28: Don't notice. Okay.
27: Okay.
28: Now, you're married?
27: Yes.
28: How has your wife responded to your change in faith?
29: Malah bersyukur.
27: She's being grateful, my wife.
29: Karena dulu saya orangnya keras.
27: Because before I was a very tough person.
29: Temperamental.
27: And right now she saw the changes in me and she's been grateful for that.
28: How long did it take her to see the changes in you?
27: So after we got baptized, me and my wife, on the following years of 2019, we got caught they knew that we already converted to Christianity. And on that moment, that I've changed on that moment, that I have to show how being a Christian is supposed to be. So it's like I'm showing compassions and stuff. That shows, oh, yes, he is a Christian. Mm-hmm. And that's how she knows about that. On that year of 2019, on my birthday, my wife said, I saw you change a lot. I saw changes in you. I feel like, is it true? Because I'm famous for being arrogant. If I remember the old days.
26: The Bible says God gives us a new heart. You're listening to the Voice of the Martyrs Radio. I'm Todd Nettleton. We're listening this week to an interview I recorded in Southeast Asia through an interpreter with Pastor Puttamandi. Pastor Puttamandi grew up in a Hindu area of Indonesia. Now he shares the hope he has found in Christ in his area. Tell me about when your son tried to kill you. How did he try to kill you, and how did that must have really hurt?
27: In the beginning, before my son even knew that I converted to Christianity, my family called me and want to have a word about that. So on that family trial, the family asked whether you go back to Hinduism or you just go away.
26: So how many people in your family were at that meeting?
27: Almost everyone. So the ones that present at that moment was around 30 people.
26: Around 30 of your family said, yes, come back to Hinduism or leave.
27: Yeah, or leave.
26: Oof.
27: And that very moment I choose to follow Christ. And I asked them 3 days to pack and leave. 3 days for me to find a place to stay.
26: To find a place to live.
27: And from

0: Praise the Lord.
1: Because it's going to be my loss if I leave him. Yeah, because for me, I believe that the salvations come from Christianity.
0: Mm-hmm. So when you were kicked out of your house, how did your wife respond to that? Was she encouraging to you, or was she kind of worried about, oh, where are we going to live?
1: Okay, because we already learned about Jesus in the past couple of years, she said to me that I will follow you. She's been supporting.
0: That's great.
1: That's awesome.
0: That makes a big difference for you to have her support.
1: Yeah.
0: So how did the Lord provide for you after you were kicked out of your home and after your family turned against you? How did the Lord take care of you?
1: Well, I can't say it in words, but I believe that his miracles are real. I mean, I believe that he's not going to allow his children to starve. Yeah, because when I was still with Hinduism, I've never felt anything like that before.
2: Spend lots of money when I was in Hinduism.
0: So you say you believe in miracles. Have there been some times where the Lord just miraculously provided or miraculously helped?
1: Recently I found out that my heart is swollen. And it's very painful for me. I was planning to go to the doctor. And that night, me and my wife prayed together. We pray all night long, from 8 p.m. at night till 4 a.m. in the morning.
0: Wow.
1: We agree and to pray and praise the Lord. And yeah, miraculously, it's not swollen anymore.
0: Wow.
1: So I got an x-ray and it says it's gone. Yeah, it's not swollen anymore. Before it's like this big and then it's got smaller.
0: Wow.
1: And now it's just only for the recovery.
0: Praise the Lord.
2: Yes.
1: That made me cry. Okay, if I have to tell you the story of the miracle, it's going to be a lot.
3: You're listening to the Voice of the Martyrs Radio. I'm Todd Nettleton. We're listening this week to an interview I recorded in Southeast Asia through an interpreter with Pastor Puttamandi.
2: Masalah itu pernah juga karena saya kan enggak bisa kerja karena
1: I can't get any job because they burn all of my school certificates.
0: Mm. Your family burned all your certificates.
1: Yeah, keluarganya Pak ya.
0: Your son burned all your school. Oh my.
1: My son burned all of it so that I won't be able to apply for a job. So I can't get any kind of occupation. So I just do anything that I could find. But praise the Lord, he always provides.
0: Amen.
1: The point that I'm trying to tell you that with him, I'm not going to starve.
0: Amen.
1: Yeah.
0: So what does your ministry look like today?
1: I've joined the Bringer of the Good News group with Pat, and I go to villages. And my target is my family.
0: Mm.
1: Yeah, I have to find a way so that my mother and my son also like following Christ.
0: Hear the good news.
1: Hear the good news as well.
0: So when you go to a new village, what do you do?
1: I would look for one of my closest friend.
0: Mm.
1: And then we talk. When my friend asked me, why are you still Christian? That is when I get in.
0: That's when you can set the hook.
1: Yes.
2: So
1: that's when I explain everything.
0: So when you are sharing with someone, do you first share your own story or do you first share like from the scripture?
1: I told story about myself in the beginning.
0: Your testimony.
1: I told them not the blessing of the body, but the blessing of the spirit.
0: Mm.
1: And eventually they'll ask, like some people around that area will also ask about that. Who's that? Who's singing? Who's praying? And there's one time there's a young person around the age of 20s in his

0: 20s that it's paralyzed. It's paralyzed because that person fell from the coconut tree.
1: Mm-hmm.
0: Yeah, he came to our place of fellowship and asked to be prayed. Asked for a prayer. And after we pray, the Lord healed him.
2: Wow.
0: And he's the first person I baptized. He's the first person that I baptized.
2: Wow.
0: And now it's a matter like worth of mouth. So from one person to another.
2: Uh-huh.
0: During our fellowship, we've got thrown by stone before. They did not allow us to do the fellowship. They broke all the guitars, and but I just keep on going.
2: Keep on going.
0: Mm-hmm.
1: That's my view.
0: Keep on going and praise His name.
1: Karena saya selamat dari Tuhan.
0: I saved because of Him. If I don't have Jesus, I'm not going to be like this. Perhaps I'm still a mess.
2: Mm. Of all of the things that you have suffered since you decided to follow Jesus, which was the hardest, the most difficult for you?
0: So the hardest thing that I got from following Christ, among all of the suffering I've endured, is to get an occupation. Yeah, I know that we can't complain, but I really want to have a fixed occupation.
2: A way to make a living.
0: Yeah, to make a living. That's correct.
1: Kalau kita udah berjalan yang benar, bagi saya nggak berat kok.
0: For me, if we already walk in the right path, then it's not going to be that hard. The most important thing, that if we follow the Lord, everything we need, He will provide.
2: When we follow the Lord, everything we need, He will provide. Are there particular scriptures that you draw on again and again and again to encourage yourself?
0: John 3:16.
2: Ah, yes.
0: For God so loved the world that He gave His only begotten Son, that whosoever believed in Him should not perish, but have everlasting life.
2: Amen.
0: Amen.
2: You mentioned that in December the Lord healed your heart. So you were praying for that and the Lord answered that prayer. What are you praying for right now in this season of your life? What are the things that you're praying for?
0: Yeah, for me it's health.
1: Kesehatan dan selalu penyertaan Tuhan.
0: And also his company.
1: Kita doakan terus, Tuhan masih akan tahu.
0: Yeah, because for me, even though we're not praying for it, He knows what we need.
2: Mm. Mm. And also for your family to come to faith, for your parents and.
0: Yeah, that's paling utama. That's the main point for me.
1: Mendoakan orang-orang
0: to pray not only my family,
1: tapi bagi orang-orang yang belum percaya.
0: But for those who hasn't believed in God yet.
2: We talked about your son. Do you have other children?
1: Saya ada tiga anak.
0: I have three children.
1: Three. Yang satu.
0: The youngest one.
1: Yang dua.
0: Live with me.
1: Lain ikut. Satu ikut nenek.
0: The middle one. Live with my sister. And the eldest
1: pertama,
0: one.
1: Ikut nenek.
0: I live with my mom.
2: So the younger two, are they walking with Christ or no? They're opposed to your faith still.
0: Oh, the youngest.
2: The youngest one is?
0: Yes, the youngest one follow Christ.
2: When we go home, we will share your story with other Christians in America. And we will ask them also to join you in praying for your family to come to faith.
0: Mm-hmm.
2: In Christ, we are all related to each other. So we will ask your American brothers and sisters to pray for you. And thank you for taking the time to come today and meet with us and share your story.
0: No problem at all.
2: Well, it was an honor for us to come and meet you.
0: It's also, the honor is all mine.
2: I hope you'll pray this week for Pastor Puttumandi. Please pray for his family members to come to know Jesus in a personal way, and pray for his ministry and for the nation of Indonesia. If you missed any of our conversation, maybe you're just now joining us, you can hear it again by visiting our website, vomradio.net. 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And maybe while you're listening, you want to send a link to a Christian friend or someone else who would be encouraged by Pastor Putumandi's testimony. Maybe you want to send it to your pastor. Maybe it'll be an encouragement to them this weekend. And if you enjoy hearing our weekly conversations, I want to invite you to come in person to the VOM National Conference this September. We'll be holding two identical conference events the week of September 21st. Same speakers, same content, two conference sessions. One is going to run Wednesday, Thursday. The second is going to run Friday, Saturday, that week of September 21. I don't want you to miss this powerful time together as we worship, share stories, pray together, and as you deepen your fellowship with our persecuted Christian family members. Again, Voice of the Martyrs National Conference in Bartlesville, Oklahoma, two sessions the week of September 21. Here's the catch. Because this is being held at the VOM headquarters, we only have 250 seats for each session. I know that those seats are going to fill up quickly, so I want to encourage you to register soon, right away. To get more details and register to attend, go to vom.org/events. That's vom.org/events. Or come to vomradio.net. We'll give you a link in the show notes this week. I hope you'll be here. I hope I get a chance to meet you face-to-face in September. Next week, we're going to hear from a sister in Christ from the Islamic Republic of Iran.
3: People are all so tired, especially with Islam. They are looking for something special. When I started sharing with people, most often they said, "God sent you. We are looking for something like this." For example, there was a family living in some house where I was staying in other rooms. One of them came to me and said, "I was reading a book and it was talking about Jesus, miracles. I'm looking to find out about Jesus. The book also talked about Jesus is God. How is that possible?"
2: I hope you'll be back with us. I know it will encourage you. Lots going on in Iran right now. Lots of people praying for Iran right now. Her story is going to encourage you. 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
6: Is it moral, correct, proper, to make a promise that you know you cannot keep? Hi, this is Dave Zanotti. Let's talk about it today on the Public Square. The book of Proverbs is filled with prohibitions and exhortations, things you don't do, things you should do, ways you should think, ways that you shouldn't, things you should seek for, things you should avoid. One of those things that's talked about a lot is a concept of surety, or making pledge, making a promise, knowing that you may not be able to keep it, or making a promise with the wrong kind of person that you know won't keep their end of the bargain. Making pledges, bartering the future, without certainty that you can pay the outcome. What if we apply that to our federal government today? Now, what is our federal government? Our federal government is the wishes of the people. Our federal government is established in our Constitution with the words, "we the people." The moral authority and hopefully the moral clarity of our government comes from the people who live here, the citizens of the United States. Well, I'm not sure that I ever had a chance to place a vote on the idea of us going into $39 trillion in debt and growing by the second. Did you? When did we make that promise that can't be kept? Or can it? If you take the amount of money that each one of us now owes, every citizen in the United States, it's $114,050 right now. If bill came to $114,050 per person, so what's that for a family of four? It's basically bankruptcy if we had to pay today. Is that a promise we can't keep? In a moment, we'll be back. We'll talk more about the immorality of debt. Please stay tuned.
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6: Is the federal debt a promise that we cannot keep? Hi, this is Dave Zanotti. Let's talk about it today on The Public Square. The number is big. It's $39 trillion and growing. Per person, that's $114,050. That's per person, every man, woman, and child. We haven't figured out a way how to tax the dogs and cats, so it's all up to us. If that bill was presented today, our country and every one of us would, in essence, be bankrupt. So it's brokered over many different ways of the debt being owed and to whom it's owed, and a good portion of it is owed to people who are citizens of the United States who have bought government bonds, in other words, loaning our government money at a promised rate of interest. Is it dangerous? Is it incredibly dangerous? Is it something that's going to cause the end of the world, or is it, not a big deal? Number's too big, it's too big to fail, don't worry about it. Let me ask you this question. Is it moral to make promises that you can't keep unless you keep them by subjecting other people to debt they didn't authorize, and therefore you keep them in a position of economic bondage for generations? Something about the idea of spending money you don't have perpetually seems to be perpetually troubling. It's been a long time since we've had an honest conversation about what is right and what is wrong, what is truthful and what's a lie when it comes to federal spending, what our government can and could, should or would do in regards to our citizens. We're having that conversation here on the Public Square. Much to think about. We'll be back tomorrow. This is Dave Zanotti on the Public Square. Thanks for listening.
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0: Good evening, everyone. Welcome to Flashpoint. I'm Gene Bade. Boy, I'm glad you're here. Glad you're here with my friends. We're going to talk about what's happening in the news, spiritually, physically, and governmentally. I don't know if that really works, but anyway, that's what we're going to talk about tonight. We're going to hit it all. So listen, you need to go share this on all your social media outlets. Share this program with weird uncles and aunts that are a little bit liberal. You might be surprised at how they turn when they hear the truth. So let's get the truth out there, and thank you for sharing the truth. 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Of course, the latest information and news, signups, and event possible future events like the Israel tour that we want to hear. If there's enough people interested in going to Israel with us, go sign up on that, and you'll be the first ones to know about next year's Israel tour. I'm feeling really good. I think we're going to be able to do it. A lot of you have reached out that said you're interested. We're looking at sometime next year around Easter. So may not be right on Easter, but we're looking around that time. So I'd love to, if you're interested, go on the website, sign up. If you want more information, you'll be the first to get the latest as it happens. All right, let me welcome my panel tonight. Again, back with us, Pastor Hank Kuhneman, Rick Green, and Lance Wallnow. Lance, I think you need to go to Israel with Flashpoint next year.
1: Yes, it's not a bad idea, Gene. With your sense of impeccable timing, I'm sure we'll hit a war just as it erupts.
0: Well, you know, it's a talent. We'll be there to cover it.
2: Yeah. Exactly.
0: And I'm sending you to the front lines.
1: I know that. That's a fact.
3: All right. Lance has been to Israel. I mean, he's walked where Jesus walked, slept where Peter slept, and even probably swam where John the Baptist baptized. I want to go to Israel. I've never been there, Gene. Every time I've come to Lance's Point, something happened in the government where I couldn't go. So, Lance, you need to go. This would be a great opportunity to be.
1: All right, I think it's a great idea. Let's just do it. We'll do the Israel trip. That'll be a lot of fun.
0: Yeah, Rick Green.
1: I got relatives there. We'll go to there for dinner.
0: There sounds good.
2: Okay, there you go.
4: Yeah, I'm in Hank's boat, man. I've never been. Always wanted to go. Had three or four trips planned and canceled. Was going to go with the Bartons last year or year before last. And yeah, same thing, man. I would love to go, and nothing better than the whole Flashpoint Army going with us. We'd have a great time.
0: Well, we're working on that. Kurt is busy working on the details, and we'll get that to you just as soon as he gives us some dates that we can work on. We'll get that right, Kurt, because you're okay. He's looking at me weird over there. Anyway, so we're going to get all that to you. So make sure you go sign up for more of the latest information. All right, let's get right into what's been happening. Last night we talked about a lot of stuff happening, like China and ways things are happening there. But let's start with some new information. Watch this.
5: The Trump administration is warning there could be more arrests after three House Democrats attempted to push through ICE agents and enter a New Jersey immigration detention center on Friday.
6: Get your hands off of her.
5: Worth mentioning, those lawmakers have oversight capacity. DHS had said, hey, you know, we would have let them in with proper channels. But instead, you saw that play out. Those Democrats, though, they're insisting they are the victims. They didn't do any pushing and shoving, they insist.
0: No, not at all. Lance, come on. They were just trying to be good citizens.
1: Yeah, you could see those guys. They were like, parents at Christmas Eve looking for a Elmo or something. Here's the deal. The Democrats are engaging in desperate performative theatrics because what they're doing now, they have nothing other than their lawless judges and the liberal appointed justices. It's the only defense they've got. They don't have any power until the midterms. So you can expect more of these bizarre signs that remember, the Democrats were told their strategy is act like you're putting up a resistance. Because Trump is everywhere. He's ubiquitous. He's like a multi-cyclone, event So they're having to do this performance politics. And I don't think it plays well with the average American. It just juices up the radical base.
0: It sure does. You know, it seems a lot of theater, Rick. What do you think? You agree with that?
4: No, I don't know that I've ever disagreed with Lance like this before. I mean, I think I'm going to channel Kamala Harris here. I think this was worse than January 6th, worse than 9/11, maybe worse than Pearl Harbor and any other event in the history of mankind. It's a threat to democracy. It's insurrection. We need the FBI to raid the homes of everyone that was there at about 4 in the morning and then put them in solitary confinement for about 3 years. I mean, if Republicans had done what they just did, that's what you'd be hearing right now from the Democrats. It would be the end of the world. The whole country's going to fall apart. I mean, no, I think Lance nailed it. And it is performative. It is theatrics. But, you know, I didn't used to be like this. But after all we've been through for the last 4 years, I hope the DOJ and Trump throws the book at them. I hope they go in and say, look, that one particular lady, she literally assaulted that, officer. So, I mean, turnabout's fair play. It's time to give them a little dose of their own medicine in this situation, in my opinion.
0: All right, Pastor Hank, I need to go full circle here. What do you think?
3: Well, yeah, well, you know, again, the lady that's crying out, you know, that she was assaulted, again, it's always about the victim. And what they don't realize is they're, you know, obstructing, you know, law enforcement through lawlessness. They don't realize the true victims have been us, the American people, that have had to tolerate this kind of loony open borders and criminals coming in and such. But I also think it is something that one time on the show Lance had mentioned about the spiritual component that's going on over our country. And it reminds me of Mark 5 when Jesus said, hey, let's go to the other side. Well, the demons heard it and stirred up a man that was about to be cast out of the border, so to speak. The demons in him were going to be cast out. Well, what did he do? He threw himself on the ground and created a scene because he knew that the demons knew their time was up. And I think it's not just the people, but it's the demonic spirits that know that their time is up, so to speak, in this country, that there is a great exposure, but there is also God coming with his righteousness and justice that is dealing with principalities and powers and those in human form that are cooperating with them. It's time for justice and righteousness.
0: So, Pastor Hank, how do we pray? How do we pray towards that? Because
3: that's a Lance Wallnau question. That's a Lance Wallnau.
0: All right, Lance Wallnau. I'll go to Lance.
1: I think what Hank said is really interesting. I did my show today on Mark 5. It's very prophetic of him. Oh. And what I noticed is when the disciples were crossing over, they ran into a supernatural storm. You know, it's supernatural or demonic because Jesus rebuked the wind.
0: That's true.
1: And then he spoke to the ocean. The spirit realm is trying to stir up a storm to sink Trump's administration. And what we have to do is we have to learn how to rebuke that and then speak to the natural part. The danger is if we rebuke the people, they become even more manic. But we have to deal with the spirit realm. But honestly, Gene, this is a teachable moment. Because when they arrived on the Gadarene territory, the man who was possessed manifested. So Trump has endured the storm of the powers of the air. They've been essentially rebuked. But now you're seeing the manifestation from the Tesla destruction to Portland. Right. You'll still catch the news there. You're going to see in Newark, New Jersey, you're going to see regional episodes of demonic manifestation where the strongholds have been the most concentrated. I mean, I'm not being goofy here. As soon as Jesus cast the demon out of the Gadarene demoniac, the people came and begged him to leave the territory. So you have three levels of territorial manifestation when God is acting. So I would say that the believers, we're building this mail list for believers. Those believers that are in the states where these things are happening, like Newark, New Jersey, or wherever.
3: Oh, come on.
1: I really think we need to get behind them and agree with them that righteousness is coming to their state, because that's the only way you could deal with these strongholds is to go into the strong man's house.
0: That's right. And that's why that graphic right there, fparmy.com/war room, because we want you to join us in prayer as we combat this. You know, we say it's not just a cute saying, you know, that this is not a political problem. Donald Trump is not going to save the free world. He's doing a great job at what he's doing. but he is not the answer. And neither is Ron DeSantis or anybody else. They're not the answer. However, we do know it's a spiritual problem. And as long as we understand that is the battleground that we are called to fight on, we understand our duty in the war room. So that's why we're coming together and praying. So if you want to be part of that prayer community, go to fparmy.com/war room. Over, I believe we're probably over 10,000 by now strong that have signed up. We're on our way to 100,000 believers to sign up and be a part of that. But Rick, I mean, you've been in government office before. It really is a spiritual battlefield that you walked into, wasn't it?
4: Yeah, you know, my pastor says it almost every Sunday, man. It's not a political problem. It's a spiritual problem. All of these things, whether we look at our political realm, we look at our entertainment, we look at the education system, they're all downstream from us not discipling well. So if we get the spiritual part right, if we break those strongholds, if we actually give people the freedom, not only to salvation, but freedom here on earth to walk in God's blessings and live out the Bible, then they become good citizens and it produces a good society. So all of those, that's why it really is spiritual first. It doesn't mean we, you know, stay away from those arenas, which I think is what the church did for a long time. We thought spiritual problems, so that means it doesn't apply in this physical realm out here, instead of seeing God being the Lord of everything. The earth is the Lord's and the fullness thereof. So if we get it right, if we get that balance right, where we absolutely hit the spiritual, but then we walk it out in the physical, in our communities, in our states, in our nations, that's when the nation is blessed.
0: Yeah, amen. Good word. All right, let me show you this clip. This is New York Representative Mike Lawyer. Listen to what he had to say about don't interfere. Watch.
7: None of us, especially as members of Congress, should be engaged in any type of physical altercation with law enforcement officials. And in the video, you certainly saw at points members of Congress engaged in a physical altercation with law enforcement officials. And that is just unacceptable. No matter what the situation is, if the mayor was being arrested at that moment, you don't interfere with that. You allow the process to play itself out as we would expect every American citizen or anyone here in this country to abide by a law enforcement order.
0: You would expect people to abide by law enforcement, but we know it's usually one-sided. Like we said earlier, if the tables have been turned, Lance, we'd be talking about a much different scenario tonight.
2: Yeah, that's right.
0: Than what we're dealing with.
1: Well, you asked a valid question before, how do we pray? And so I think sometimes there's certain verses in the Bible that fit a certain timing. And where we are now is 2 Timothy chapter 3, verses 8 and 9. Jannies and Jambres were people that had political status, and they withstood the one that God had anointed for an assignment. That was Moses. And Paul, reaching back, said, I'm going to apply that piece of courtroom theatrics when Moses confronted them to this moment now. And I think 2,000 years later, we could say, and here's the quote, they will not get very far because, as in the case of Jannes and Jambres, their folly will be evident to everyone. So what's happening now over time is you're seeing the lockdowns, the COVID mandate, the vaccinations, the masking, it's becoming really discredited the more time. January 6th, more and more discredited over time. And so we need to pray, and I pray in Jesus' name, that at this time in American history, when God is moving by mercy to restore us, that that these actions of those that are defiant and rebellious, the judges, the students, the elected officials who are rebelling against God's law will be exposed and their folly will become evident to everyone. May the veil come back and may people, as it's pulled back, may people see clearly that this is foolish and unjustified and lawless behavior. And may it even boomerang upon them. In Jesus' name.
2: Thank you, Lord.
0: Amen.
4: Amen.
0: Amen.
4: Amen.
0: Amen. Amen. So many.
4: Yeah.
0: So many things that we need to stand together on. Thank you for praying, Lance. We're going to continue to stand together on all of this. We're going to keep rotating that graphic there, fparmy.com/war room, because we want you to sign up and be a part of the prayer army. So let's move along, though. I want to show you this tweet from the libs of TikTok. Writes, group of woke, now listen to this, will probably frustrate many of us. Group of woke faith leaders are actively blocking the entrance to the Delaney Hall ICE Detention Center in New Jersey. The same facility that Democrat leaders tried to break into, you just saw the video, interfering with immigration enforcement is a crime. Look at them there. This is, Rick, this is what we stand up against. You know, we're talking about woke Jesus, woke pastors, woke faith leaders. This is why we must stand up higher. And they're standing arm in arm. This is infuriating, but this is what goes back to what Lance was saying. There's this idea that we've got, let's make a theater, do anything to get the news cycle off of Trump and on to something. He must be doing something wrong. I'm sure he's responsible for this. What do you think, Rick?
4: Honestly, it's pathetic. I'm looking at that and I'm going, you know, in their rainbow LGBTQ supporting, clergy. It's pathetic. They're trying so hard. They want that moment, right? They all of those types of folks. They want to have that MLK, locked right. arms with the Catholic priest and the pastor and others, and they don't want to be. This is the problem. Most of those people, they don't want to be the white church in the 60s that didn't come alongside MLK when he asked for help with his letter from the Birmingham jail. They don't want to be that, so much so that they go so far to the other side that they do these anti-biblical positions. I mean, almost everything that they're championing an anti-biblical position, and they're trying to wrap it in Jesus. They're trying to wrap it in the Bible. So to your point, that's why we have to stand up to speak truth so that there's clarity in the church, so that people that are trying to be discipled are trying to disciple. They know what's right and wrong biblically. They know how to apply it to immigration, apply it to abortion, apply it to marriage, all these things.
3: Right.
4: And honestly, if a pastor's not hitting the cultural issues and not almost providing the news in the first 5 or 10 minutes of their sermon each week, Flashpoint obviously provides it, but I mean, a lot of people in the church they don't necessarily watch it. So I would just call out to all the pastors that are watching, take advantage of that opportunity to be the mouthpiece for the Lord that applies scripture to everything in life so that these, I'm sorry I said pathetic, but it really does look pathetic, so that these charlatans, in my opinion, are not able to mislead the body of Christ.
0: So I so agree. And listen, we need to understand what we're dealing with. And this goes back to, this is a spiritual battle. This isn't just a political, we're not against any people, so to speak. We're against their stupid behavior. But this is pathetic. Pastor Hank, your thoughts?
3: Well, when I saw that clip, the first thing that kind of it reminded me of, remember the mysterious pallets of bricks that appeared. And then the, quote, supposed masses that were anti-Trump gatherings, and they were, these people, they didn't know what they were gathering for. And I asked, the question, are these people being paid once again by the same mysterious people, because to Lance's point, I think they're being paid or they're on purpose trying to create havoc. Yes, it's spiritual, but it's also it's a planned thing, but here's what it reminds me of. The fact that they're woke. Jesus said something in Matthew 11. He said, what do we liken or compare this generation? He said, it's like a reed that bends in the wind. Well, that's what woke does, unfortunately, to Rick's point. Pastors really do need to stand up to Rick's point and address certain issues because it's causing their congregation, if they don't, to bend towards the trend. And then Jesus said, what do you liken this generation? It's like a king who sits, in his palace in soft linen. Is that what you want? And then he circled back around and began to compare and say the standard is John the Baptist that stood up and began to oppose. And I'll say this last thing. I think what needs to happen is a hard message needs to be sent. Because I grew up, Gene, in an hour and a day of honor. You didn't do this kind of stuff, whether you agreed or you didn't. You had to show honor to those that were in authority. And I think a hard message needs to come back to some in America like those people.
0: I think you're right. Go ahead, Rick.
4: Well, I should have said this a while ago because I want to make sure our viewers remember what they're standing for. They're standing against Donald Trump taking rapists and murderers and gang members and other
3: right.
4: people that came illegally and are not contributing good things to our country. They're actually standing to prevent him from removing those people from our country. So, you know, while you can stand there and look like you're protecting the downtrodden, that's not who these people are protecting. They're trying to protect these criminals from being removed from our nation. So if we keep that in mind, I think what Lance and Hank have talked about, how it's going to be uncovered and how their foolishness and all of that is not going to work. I think that Donald Trump's position will win. We just have to keep reminding people what it is that he's doing and what the Democrat Party is championing, the criminals. That's literally what they're championing.
0: All right, Lance, let me show you this. Charlie Kirk post, April of 2024 under Joe Biden, 68,000 illegals were released into America. In April of 2025, 5 were released into America. The invasion is over. We didn't need a new bill. We needed a new president. This is definitely part of the answer, Lance, but we've got so much further to go.
1: Well, look, the reason why they want to have those 10 million illegals here, the reason why they are locking arms right now, this performance of defiance against the deportation, the reason why the Supreme Court's going to have to make a decision on this very soon, and if you really want to get to some saber rattling, the suspension of habeas corpus and the presidential, you can talk to Rick for a minute about the times in our government from Andrew Jackson to Lincoln, et cetera, when we had this, when the president had to basically strong-arm the Supreme Court into alignment with policy. I'm not saying we're there today, but I'm telling you something. The Democrats want socialist Marxism. They want the meltdown of America. They want a Venezuela in America. Now, they don't realize this. This is the form. This is the species of idiocy that is on our college campus. You're rooting for Hamas, but you have no idea what it's like living in Gaza with Hamas as your landlord. So they want those 10 millions legally. You know why? That's 10 million votes. When you win an election by 180,000 votes in 5 swing states, you eradicate democracy or the representative republic with 10 million that are flooded into the zone and all promised government services for free if they only vote socialist. This is the dangerous game the left is playing. Donald Trump can't even get gang members out because they're running the clock out, hoping in midterms they can block him and then start to work the impeachment clock on it.
0: Right.
1: So we're living in a time where we have to be I'm joyful over everything Trump is doing, but I'm joyful with the realization that we're dealing with it's like the lions that were in the den with Daniel. Yeah. You know, they're so frustrated because God's got their mouths muzzled. They want to bite so bad, but they can't. So I'm keeping them, making sure that muzzle is on them.
0: That's so true. You know, and this is, you know, back to the woke pastors and minister leaders that were out there by the ice fence. You know, I don't know of one pastor, and maybe you guys do, that didn't stand up for not being woke or stand up for the truth and didn't immediately lose people, but immediately gain much more people. Because people are looking for truth. Pastor Hank, people are looking for truth.
3: Sure.
0: And honestly, we live in a time and a season that if you're not getting the truth from your church, go find another church. Yeah. There's no other option.
3: No, there's no other option. And you know, Gene, what's amazing about what you just said is, you know, the Bible says to pastors that we're to know the state of our flock. You know, when we're getting beat up by, you know, cancel culture, changing pronouns, woke, okay, the people out there that we pastor, we need to know the state of what they're dealing with, and we need to equip them. That's what a true pastor is to do, to equip the saints, to do the work of the ministry. Also, it says you're to watch over the flock by night. That's what the shepherds were doing when Jesus appeared. We need to do it again. But I noticed something in our church, and I was just kind of sitting back because our church really grew over the last 4 years. I mean, it exploded. And I thought, well, when the election comes, you know, back in November, what's the attendance going to look like? You know what, Gene? It's still growing. To your point, people want truth. And lastly, I want to just say this, you know, I believe that there is something that God is doing. We cannot forget the God factor. The Lord prophesied a hilarious prophecy once. He said, I am coming as a positive irritant like I did to the Philistines when I gave them, the scripture says, you know, hemorrhoids in their hinder parts. And I think that's what's happening to these liberals, the media. It's why you're seeing these people act crazy. The God factor, God's being a positive irritant, and he's also restraining. We're seeing what restraint looks like. I'm looking at Lance's bookshelves. I haven't seen one of those books fall. I haven't seen a paper fall on the floor. And I'm just amazed at how everything's just right there. Okay, anyway, I'm just amused every time he talks, the wisdom that comes out of him. And I'm looking, going, now I know where it's at. But I'm waiting for
0: it's all on Lance's bookshelf. It's all on his bookshelf.
1: It's all on his bookshelf. It's a giant picture of a bookshelf, Gene. So
0: it's a mural. Got it. All right, let me go to this right before the break. In case you didn't know what happened, we had a little issue with air traffic control. Watch.
8: Over the last 4 years, the last administration, they knew this was a problem. And by the way, during COVID, when people weren't flying, that was a perfect time to fix these problems. But again, they got $1.2 trillion for infrastructure, and virtually none of it went to fix the biggest American infrastructure problem that we have, which is our air traffic control system. And so what you see in Newark, we're going to have to fix. We're going to move fast, but we're going to do it right. My concern is that we could see other situations like this around the country because the system is old. It's old. And we are fighting to make sure we work with Congress, get the money, and begin this build of a brand new system as quickly as possible.
0: All right, so that was Secretary Sean Duffy. But Rick, when you see this, why wasn't there? I mean, you heard the millions and millions of dollars that were put aside for infrastructure. Where did that money go?
4: Yeah, first of all, I'm so thrilled that we have somebody like Duffy in charge over there now. It's so nice to have a competent administration. But Gene, I think everything for me right now ties into the 250th and the declaration. And this is one of those areas where you think about what made America great in the first place. Think about our ingenuity. You think about our economy, capitalism, competition, how all of that pursuit of happiness, as Jefferson put in the declaration, caused us to get better and better and have just things that people never dreamed would even be possible. But then we started thinking it was guarantee of happiness or redistribution of happiness. So even in air traffic control, we allowed DEI and all of these, you know, CRT and all of this Marxist nonsense that somehow people deserve to leapfrog other people instead of it being competition, instead of earning your way to top positions. So whether it's in transportation and planning or any of these areas, it just brought us down several notches overall as a nation. And everybody's felt it, whether it's the quality of the person you're talking to at the drive through or giving you a coffee or the person checking you in at the airport and dealing with your bags. We lost that work ethic and that ingenuity, right, and that hard just kind of sharpening each other because of competition, because we bought into communism and guarantee of happiness. This 250th gives us a chance to go back to the principles, believing in truth, the creator, pursuit of happiness, which is where we fall back in love with free enterprise and competition. And I know this is a political organization or a government agency, but it's the same thing there. You still have to have competition. We should still want the best of the best leading in every one of these areas, no matter what the color of their skin, no matter their sex organs, no matter their height, no matter what part of the country they're from. All of that stuff should go back to the wayside, and we should concentrate on merit, and we get back to judging people based on not the color of their skin, but the content of their character. And Duffy's doing that with transportation. Right. We need to be doing it in every area of the country.
0: I agree. All right. You know, Lance, you remember Reagan firing air traffic controllers?
1: Yeah,
0: it was a different, It was a different world.
1: I remember I was working in Long Island at the time, back in the oil business. And being in Long Island, I mean, a lot of it was New York, you know, air traffic controllers. And he stood up against the union in Trumpian fashion. And you can't do that. The air traffic control, they have a union. He said, I don't care. If they do not go back to work by a certain point in time, they're all fired. You can't do that. And the news was all about how Reagan would never do that. Next thing you know, he did it. And he was putting all these other people, ROTC and everybody else. And if you're in the military, you got put in. And I'll tell you something. This weekend, Gene, I unplugged a little from the media because I was traveling. And Annabelle's birthday was here. And my wife, we had, you know, dinner, going out with friends. So I was unplugged. I can't tell you how refreshing it is to go to dinner thinking you have a thermonuclear war between Pakistan and India, and waking up on Monday and finding out Trump and Vance have already been over there. And basically, because of the economics, that he's got the tariff pressure on both countries,
0: right,
1: he was able to talk them off the ledge. That alone should give him the Barack Obama just breathed and he got the Nobel Prize. Trump then is swinging over to the Middle East. What does Hamas do? Better give him the last American hostage. Boom. That's, you know why? Because Trump's going there and they want to make a little conciliation offering. Then on top of that, he drops 100 points off of China. On the 10th, they got 40% still. He says, I'm feeling good. Let's start negotiating. And then Putin and Zelensky are meeting, and Trump does something no president ever does. He says, look, if I can make it, I'll just join them. I'll see if I can. If they want me, I'll show up. This guy, while on the one hand, when we say he's not Jesus, let's clarify something. We prayed the guy in.
0: That's right.
1: We fought the guy in. You've got a man for the first time under an alignment with the kingdom of God who loves the church, doesn't always say what we want him to say, but he put him in his office down the hall, Paula White. And he's basically saying, I'm doing the best I can. We're watching what happens when you've got righteous rulers and coming in Monday and finding out what a wrecking ball he is to the devil. And now Iran is saying, all right, maybe we should talk.
0: Yes, maybe we should talk. All right. That takes us to the break. When we come back, we'll talk about Muslims in America. I said it. We'll be right back.
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0: Yes, we want to see you at all of our upcoming events and what God is doing there. And of course, we'll be there in just a couple of days. We'll be in Mobile, Alabama for Thursday and Friday night. Pathway Church, you saw the promo there. Now, last night, Rick did a video and we showed it to you about something we just added on Friday morning. Rick, I'll give it to you again. You can explain exactly what this training is all about.
1: Yeah, you know, Gene, we were talking about this about a year ago. You and I were talking about how we've got to kind of get to that next level where people go a little deeper in their training and they really get some tangible action steps so they can do something in their communities to take liberty back. We said this, a million times here on Flashpoint, that Trump's given us the air cover. Now we got to do the real work locally to rebuild the walls, to actually make this thing strong for future generations. So what we're going to do is spend a couple hours that next morning after the first night in Alabama talking specific action steps. I'm actually going to talk about the blueprint. We call it the blueprint for rebuilding liberty just in time for the 250th. And we've got a 12-step recovery plan, basically. But this is unlike a personal 12-step recovery plan. You don't have to do all 12. You just have to do one. And I think people are going to walk out of there, Gene, with something that really captures their heart, where they can say, "Ooh, that's something I can do. I'll get the national motto and God We Trust put them on the dais at my local commissioners, or I'll get the Ten Commandments in my school or Bible curriculum." Or we're going to have a lot of cool action items, and we're going to connect them with the right people to come alongside them and coach them through that process. So I'm really excited about this, Gene. I think it's a great Flashpoint Army training opportunity for those that will be with us in Alabama. In fact, if you hadn't already planned to come to Alabama, this is a good reason to come. Right, I mean, there. Thursday and Friday night are going to be amazing, but this training is going to add a little bonus to it.
0: Yeah, so you can. It's not like really early. It's like 10 a.m., 10 to noon. So great, come in. You'll get. Here's what I like about Rick's stuff when he does these sort of things, is he gives you something to walk away with. You're going to have action steps that you can take away and go do when you go home. It's not like, well, I think I'm supposed to go do X, Y, Z. No, you're going to have stuff to do. So, Rick, thank you for doing this. I believe it's going to be something new. It is next level. So thank you for doing that for all of the folks in the Flashpoint Army that are coming to Mobile.
1: Looking forward to it, man.
0: Yeah, we are, and we are as well. All right, so let me get right into our next topic, you know, because a lot of people want to shy away from this about Islam in America and what it's doing. Well, you may have seen this video not long ago. Let me show it to you of what was coming to Texas.
2: 402 acres of beautiful scenery. Welcome to the future of living. Welcome to Epic City. Nestled in the heart of Josephine, Texas, it is about 20 miles and 20 minutes from Epic.
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2: Welcome to Epic 2.0. Epic City is more than just a neighborhood. It's a way of life. A meticulously designed community that brings Islam to the forefront. A community that blends with nature, crafted to elevate your living experience. With single-family homes, multi-family townhomes and apartments, senior living, and in the heart a mosque and a school.
0: So, when you see something like that, if you're a Christian, you're going, how in the world does that happen? And how does that happen in Texas? That's one of the most shocking things. And it looks like it was already underway. What's going on? What happened? Well, let me show you this tweet right here. Mila Joy, breaking news. Texas won't turn Muslim in the near future. Texas Governor Greg Abbott, yes, elections do have consequences, has announced that Texas has stopped the construction of Epic City, a proposed 402-acre Muslim-centric residential development. America is on its way back. I voted for this. I voted for this too, Lance. And this is what happened. You know, there was a time not long ago that we would go, oh, that's horrible. Boy, I hope it's time for Jesus to come back. How things have changed, and now we're standing up. And thank God for a governor that actually did the right thing.
4: Yeah, how sad that that you need a governor to do that. That, you know, it's kind of like having a pilot that lets Al-Qaeda in the cockpit. Thank God you got a governor that doesn't let Al-Qaeda get in the cockpit. What really bothers me, I'm just going to throw it out there. We're not ready to discuss it now, maybe in a future broadcast. The Texas legislature, the Texas infrastructure at the local level, Texas is rotting out. The only reason this got the degree of credibility and momentum it did was because there were certain state land developers, contractors, and legislators that are all lining their pocket, nodding their head with a woke agenda, Republicans as well as Democrats.
0: That's right.
4: You've got one of the weakest and most dangerously weakened. But they actually, I heard, were debating having a Muslim recognition month, which would be like a special month to celebrate Islam. That's where your Texas legislator is, ladies and gentlemen. We're going to have to dial in on this in the future, because I believe that the federal government now, with Trump and with Doge and with all the positions that are being occupied by these competent conservatives, I think now we get fixated on staring at that. We got to now look local, because locally is where the battle is that you and I have authority over.
0: All right. So, Rick, let me ask you this. Let's say you're serving in the Texas House, and America talks about, we stand on the freedom of religion and worship the way you want. How do you walk this tightrope?
1: Yeah, there is obviously a freedom of religion and expression in our country that we would protect for anyone, Muslim, Hindu, whatever it might be. The difference is, and this is what Brigitte Gabriel is so good at. If anybody wants to learn more about what she's done, she came out of that world. Her life is threatened all the time because of her stance in saying how dangerous Islam is to America. Her website's actforamerica.com. We do a lot of different events with her, and she does a fantastic job at educating people on this. And she helped to get some legislation passed here in Texas, man, probably 10, 15 years ago. And I think we've just gotten soft, man. We got to that point. We bought into the moral relativism. We have a ton of people in our country that think all religions are equal. We have a ton of Christians, when you look at George Barna's data, that think you can get to heaven believing in pretty much anything. You don't have to believe in Jesus. You don't have to believe in the God of the Bible. And so we've gotten soft, and it's made us willing to allow these kind of things not only to exist where somebody can live out their religion privately, right, but to actually champion that in our schools, to equate it to Christianity, to actually kick Christianity out of the schools, but teach Islam in our schools. That's how far it's gone. And Lance is absolutely right. The legislature has allowed for a lot of this nonsense. They'll allow for Muslim prayers in the legislature. They do these Muslim recognition things. And I'm sorry, but the founding fathers did not mean for some sort of equality of all religions. They never intended for there to be this championing of anything other than a Christian religion. They actually talked about this. Even Benjamin Rush, the father of our public school system under the Constitution, he said, I would rather you teach Muhammad or Confucius or something than not teach any religion, but that's not what we do in America. We teach Christianity because it's the best religion and it produces the best citizens. We've got to come back to that point. And again, it doesn't mean we kick people out of the country. Sure. We don't force people to convert to the sword. It's not any of that stuff. But there is a proper place in our society to emphasize good and not emphasize bad. And I'm sorry, but Islam is a cancer. And it absolutely, this is an invasion into our country at this point and the things that they're doing. And the reason them creating these kind of city type situations, they're trying to have a place where they can enforce Sharia law and there try to get around or hide from right. Our Texas law. And Sharia law is not compatible with the United States Constitution or the Texas Constitution. I do think it's muddy. We're going to have to figure out how to find that balance that you're talking about. And I think Governor

0: Texas Muslim community needs your help. We have an opportunity today to buy one of the biggest churches in Texas and turn it into an Islamic center. This mega church can become one of the largest Islamic centers in Texas. It is a beautiful facility that can be used for a Dawah center, a youth center, a classroom for school, a prayer hall, and so much more. It sits on 4 acres of land.
1: All right, so it keeps going on and on. Pastor Hank, this is where, and I want Lance to comment on this too after you do, Pastor Hank. This is where Christian business should be stepping up to the plate. I don't know why this church was for sale. I don't know. I don't know, and I don't pretend to know why. But this should be where we don't let something go the other direction. What do you think, Hank?
2: Well, again, as I'm looking at it, you know, I can hear people out there saying, well, people should have the freedom of religion to how Rick just absolutely explained that in the history of our country, how the founding fathers viewed things. And I thought that was really brilliant to put things into perspective. But the Bible does say, how can two walk the same road unless they be agreed? And there is a certain history, not only of the God of the Bible and how he feels about things, and especially when it comes to his son, the Lord Jesus Christ. Then you look at the history of our country, that this God and his son, the Lord Jesus Christ, was so and still is a part of our rich history. And anything that comes in and begins to oppose that from the outside and tries to take it down a different road, we have to stand back and say, wait a minute. This is going to create conflict. It's going to create problems. And the other thing that we have to understand, too, is this isn't just about somebody buying a building like that gentleman. It's, you know, what is it connected to? What's their belief system? And how is that going to impact us as a people? And how is it going to potentially create havoc or conflict? And I think we really have to look at this. And Lance said something that I do want the people on Flashpoint Army to go back and listen to. If you just joined, go back before the break, and he talked about how important our vote is in context to what President Trump is doing today. And I think that we, as the American people, really need to look at the reason we're being blessed right now is because we are doing things not only by way of voting, but we're also doing things by the God of this Bible and of his true son, the Lord Jesus Christ. And that's why there is a blessing that is upon this country. And we begin to violate that, we're going to be in trouble.
1: All right, Lance, let me get your take on it all.
3: Well, you know, it's interesting. This is Rick Green's familiar territory, but I started looking up the Federalist Papers. You know, there's nothing new under the sun. And there was a debate about what the immigration laws were going to be in the new republic. And in Federalist number 42, Madison discusses the naturalization power that Congress has, emphasizing the need for uniform immigration to prevent foreign influence and ensure national cohesion. The argument is Islam is not in any country where we now have the history of their assimilation into France, into Germany, into England. They do not assimilate, because it's a different culture. It's a political system wrapped in the guise of a religion. At Federalist number 43, Congress's authority over territories, noting the need to protect them from internal and external threats in order to maintain the nation's cohesion.
1: Right.
3: Again, this kind of radical Islamic evangelism, mind you, I saw the videos where they were getting money because they're saying, this is how we evangelize. It's counterfeit to Christianity, really. We go into the territory, and we occupy territory, and then we begin to move in the schools and the hospitals, the police, except in Sharia, they just move everybody out and say, we don't bother to evangelize, we just take over and build it. Not exactly good. And I think that it may be that, oh, back in the woke days, remember when Trump made the mistake of crossing the tripwire of Islamic immigration? We're in a different place now, and I think eyes are open. Some cultures are not inherently able to be assimilated, and I think that argument can now be made, and the populace in America will go, oh, he's got a point.
1: Yeah, all right, Rick, I want to give you

0: the final word on this before we move on?
1: Yeah, I think that comes back to, you know, the church failing at evangelizing, us not doing our job well, not clarifying what is good and bad, and being, you know, this whole thing of don't judge, don't actually, we are supposed to judge. We're supposed to be capable of discerning what's good or bad for our country. And so it's just, it comes back to that whole playing nice, instead of actually being smart and being courageous and standing for things. So the moral relativism is at the, it's the heart of all of this. The church receding is at the heart of all this. People that were in positions of power that purposefully immigrated a ton of people in these from these cultures that, to Lance's point, do not assimilate well in America. They purposely brought these people to America in order to dilute the Christian influence within our culture. So we've got a mess on our hands, and it is not going to go away easily. This may come down to evangelism. It may come down to the only way eventually to get back to where we were is for the church to do a better job of selling our values and actually talking about why this
0: is the
1: truth and doing better at winning people over. So it's going to take a multifaceted approach. I'm thrilled, though, that Governor Abbott and some in the legislature have been willing to take it on. And I think we're going to have to pray for discernment in those leaders to figure out how to thread this needle and do this right. So anyway, I wish I had a better answer for you in terms of how to solve it.
0: Yeah, it's a good point. And Pastor Hank, I know you got to comment here.
2: That's okay.
0: We have to start. And I think this is where we get overwhelmed. Here's where I take encouragement. There was a time not so long ago, if we'd have seen that video, we'd have written it off like, oh, well, I guess we lost that one and moved on and gone back to church. You know, I'm glad that Americans are, even though it's a little small win, it is a win. Pastor Hank, your thoughts?
2: Well, the frustration that I have as a pastor many times is, you know, not so much my church because I know what I teach, but you run into Christians today. They don't know what they believe. They don't even know what the scripture says about Jesus, let alone they don't even understand what Sharia law is and different religions. And so I just want to say this as a, you know, you've talked about the war room. I see it right there, you know, fparmy.com war room. Here's something we need to pray about. I watched a video that Lance put out. Somebody had texted to me about praying for a boring pope. And I thought, if that is not brilliant, it was brilliant. Because here's the thing. I prophesied, golly, it was like 15 years ago, that we need to be aware of what would be known as Christianity and an immersion of Islam called Chrislam. And it might even have been longer than that, and that it would come through the expression of the Catholic Church. And it would be something that would create a lot of problems. And I think if we don't fix our understanding of God and our country and the history of it, Christians get soft and they begin to accept anything. And I think the goal of the enemy is to try to bring this false thing of the joining together. And I really think we need to pray over this pope, that he is a boring pope and that he isn't going to be somebody that's going to push for that, or we're going to see more of these things popping up around our country.
0: Yes,
2: in the name of Catholicism or Christianity.
0: Yeah, or in brotherhood and wokeness and everything else.
2: Right. So
0: we're not going to do that. And that's why we're here. That's why Flashpoint's here, is to continue to bring you the truth about what's going on in your nation. All 50 states are watching again tonight, and I believe that you understand what is at stake. Flashpoint Army, you guys are engaged. Listen, we talked about this in the book, Killing America. Terry and I wrote, you can get your copy at killingamericabook.com. I won't spend time on it, but it's turning the tide on the tsunami of darkness that's trying to take over America. We're not going to stand for it, and neither should you. So, yes. FP Army/War Room. That's where you can sign up for the War Room, the prayer community that is changing things. We are coming together. If you're serious about praying for topics that we think are worthy to take to the War Room, go on there and sign up. This is not some glossy thing that we want to make look how nicely packaged it is. No, we're going to give you homework. We're going to give you work to do. And this is where you go get it. So you sign up for that. It's different than the Flashpoint Army email list, where you get a lot of more of the practical stuff and more information and events and stuff like that. This is not about events. This is about prayer topics and what's going on. And so I want to see you there. Go sign up at War Room, or go to FP, sign up for the emails, and we will see you over there. All right. So in the last 5 minutes here, I have something from the mailbox here.
2: Oh, perfect. From
0: some friends that said, "Dear Gene and Kathy, may the Lord's loving presence today and every day keep you close to his heart." I'm not sure who Kathy is, but we're so thrilled that you have your own station and programming. There you are. And we have watched Flashpoint from the beginning, et cetera, et cetera. We pray for Flashpoint every day. Thank you. It's a privilege to be a part of what God's doing with the Army. We love you and look forward to being a part of all the wonderful work the Lord's doing through Flashpoint. All right. Thank you for writing. Listen, we do read your letters, your cards and letters. Thank you for writing, Flashpoint. And the address, if you want to send your donation, is simple. Make it payable to Flashpoint, P.O. Box 1, Newark, Texas, 76071. And we will read your cards and letters. Maybe not on the air. Some people send me these like pages of stuff. Pages and pages. You know, I just don't have that long of an attention span.
3: Pull up.
0: You know, I'm like, I just don't have it. I just don't have it.
1: Give it to Kathy. Have Kathy read it.
0: Whoever Kathy is, she reads it.
3: Oh my gosh.
0: No. But
3: Don't send me your long letters of affection and support.
0: No.
3: Don't get I can only take so much.
0: No, that's true.
3: What kind of invitation is that?
0: You know, I like the heartfelt ones, like what they really think. And they told me, for instance, look at my background here. I got people saying, "Oh, it's too much red. You look like Joe Biden's background." So here we go. We added more blue. Are you happy now? There you go. There's more blue in the background.
3: Jay.
0: What?
3: Gene, here's one. So I get an invitation to go speak in Israel, right? And I'm reading it from Tom Hess, the friend of mine. Evidently, he doesn't do spell check. It starts off, instead of "Dear Lance, I want you to visit Israel," it says, "Dead Lance, I want you to come visit Israel." What kind of invitation is that?
0: So there you are.
3: Well, one letter makes a difference.
0: One letter and punctuation also makes a difference.
2: But Gene, yes. I know what it's like. I get called Hulk, H-U-L-K. I don't know if it's because of my physique or I look like Hulk Hogan. So I understand what you're dealing with this evening.
0: I don't know.
1: I thought maybe they thought Hank was Kathy. He does so many different impersonations on the show.
0: That could be true.
1: Gene and Kathy.
0: All right. So listen, come join us in Mobile. Come this week. We'll be there Thursday and Friday. Make sure you stick around Friday morning for Rick's class. They're from 10 to noon right there at Pathway Church. I've been talking to Pastor Travis Johnson. He's excited. We're excited. And we're looking forward to seeing all of our friends down there in the deep south. Tell your mom and him, come on over. All y'all come on over, and we're going to have a good time together. We're hoping to get some seafood while we're down there as well. So, listen, thank you for being a part of Flashpoint. And listen, there's so much to do. We have such a big job to do. I said this earlier in the program. All that we have to cover, all the ground we need to cover, we thought we were working only on an election for a few years, and we have been. And we've been talking about cultural issues. Well, now we've understood, and we're understanding more and more every day, the job that is before us and what we need to do to make America great again. It's not just elect a great president. We have that. But we've got this window of time. We've got this window of time that we've got to stand up against woke in the church, woke in the business world, and we need to understand what's really at stake. And especially, I think it is poignant that we are entering the 250th celebration next year. So it's a huge deal, huge deal. So I want to see you there. Flashpoint is coming to Mobile. Come see us in Mobile. If not, see us in Bedford, June 6th. All of the events are there on the website at fparmy.com/events. You can find there. All our events are free. Come sign up and enjoy being there. Thank you for your support as you invest in what Flashpoint is doing around the country. All right. So, Lance, any 30 seconds worth of final words?
3: Yes. I will pay $10 for every 1,000-word affirmation that is sent to Gene. $10 to all of Ed. I'm telling you, he needs the money. Let's help him out. 1,000 words of affirmation to Gene that he has to respond to.
0: Wait, if
3: he
0: don't encourage
3: $10 per.
0: Don't,
3: I'll do it.
1: 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So we got some advanced copies. I'm only going to have a few dozen.
0: Really?
1: But you show me that you're donating to Gene every month to keep Flashpoint on the air, and I'll give you one of these. The first, you know, whatever. I think I got 40 of them I'm bringing with me. So come to the training, donate to Flashpoint Army.
0: There you go. Thanks, Rick. Thank you for getting some altitude off Lance. And thank you for joining us.
1: I like this plan better.
0: Yeah. Thank you to Pastor Hank and Lance and Rick. Thank you for watching every week as we continue here. We will see you Thursday night live from Mobile, Alabama. Thank you for joining us there. We will see you soon. Remember, we're always to the right of sinner.

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3: I'm Steve O'Dell with Mission Network News. 191 churches in Egypt have received legal status. Dwayne Friesen with Voice of the Martyrs Canada says many Christian leaders have waited years for government approval. The decision comes under Egypt's 2016 law for building and restoring churches and marks the 30th group of churches approved by the legislation committee.
4: There is dramatic difficulty for the Christian community within Egypt, but to see a step towards allowance for the facilities for their weekly worship is a good step, and I hope it grows.
3: Still, the approvals address only a small portion of the need. Tens of thousands of churches are still seeking legal recognition. Pray these changes would lead to greater freedom for Egyptian believers rather than control over church life. Pray also for the endurance of Egyptian believers' faith amid persecution. Next, since 1976, India's Foreign Contribution Regulation Act has put administrative red tape on domestic nonprofit organizations that receive foreign funding. A man we'll call Paul is a pastoral coach supporting work in India. He says the majority Hindu government wants India to become a Hindu Rashtra or state.
5: For that, they have to plug every hole. That means anything which is going to be a hindrance to that vision of establishing a Hindu Rashtra.
3: Thousands of Christian-led organizations have lost their FCRA licenses in recent years. They are now blocked from receiving foreign funding. But Paul says problems also come when organizations refuse to comply. Recently, an evangelical Christian NGO was exposed as part of a financial network that dodged the FCRA system. Paul says Hindu leaders will weaponize the incident. Pray for wisdom for Christians to spread the gospel in a way that honors God. Thank you for listening to Mission Network News, a service of One Way Ministries. We're listener-supported by people like you. Together, the Great Commission happens. Look for the links at missionnetworknews.org. I'm Steve O'Dell.
6: When I'm in pain, am I really supposed to feel joy?
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6: 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What? That makes no sense, you might say. 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When we face hard times and turn our eyes to stay focused on God, He works in a loving way to make us stronger in our faith, completing the work He is doing in our hearts to make us more like Jesus. And that will bring us joy.
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8: Dude, you look totally bummed. 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
13: America.

0: Jackson. Thank you for joining us. It is the Friday weekend edition, and we're going to be covering quite a number of things. Just a minute, we'll get into the whole idea of Rededicate 250, which is taking place this weekend, and that's a very good illustration of our religious liberty and the focus on that. We'll also be talking about the idea the president called for a national Shabbat, or if you want to say it, Sabbath. Either way, we're going to be talking with a guest a little bit later on that. Lots of topics there, but most importantly, we also are seeing a very significant change in the economy from Jerome Powell to Kevin Warsh, what that might mean at a time when we have 3.8% inflation and rising, 14 million barrels of oil not getting through the Straits of Hormuz, and gallon of gasoline nationwide, $4.50. So I think we've got a few things to talk about. In studio with me, Jeff Mateer, Executive Vice President, First Liberty Institute, and Merrill Matthews, of course, our analyst and going to be a host again on this program on Thursday. Mm-hmm. Dr. Matthews, a change at the Fed, all sorts of economic issues. We're going to talk about that a little bit later, but those are very significant issues while the president is over in China.
1: Indeed. And of course, he's coming back from China. He may be back now. There was hope that there was going to be. He took a number of business leaders over there from Amazon to Apple to Elon Musk and so forth. And there was some expectation that they would be announcing a number of major business deals that were, and the market sort of had gone up for that. They're down today because there was no business deals except for Boeing. They're mm-hmm. going to buy a bunch of Boeing airlines. So, looking at this, the president tries to put a good spin on this, and I wouldn't put a bad spin on it, but it doesn't look like they actually accomplish much in doing this other than saying that China agrees with them that the Strait of Hormuz ought to be open. But I'm not sure I saw anything that says this is really great. We've made some progress here.
0: Nothing noteworthy. Although, again, she said, I want to help you with opening up the Strait, which I think was in his best interest.
1: Yes,
0: so we will certainly get into that because, as you will see, if you look at some of the articles we've posted for today, this is an important issue for the midterms, but I thought most often we start with, Jeff, the focus on religious liberty. And my first article, I picked one from Christianity. Actually, I guess this one was from the Washington Post, just to illustrate that, you know, the back and forth. But one of the people they quote is Mark David Hall, who you know only so well, expert on America and on the fact that, you know, there's been an encouragement to have a time of prayer, a time of a Shabbat or Sabbath, and a number of other things. And if you look at the number of people that will be speaking, Franklin Graham, Robert Jeffress, Jack Graham, Jonathan Polk Luda, individuals have been on the program with us, as well as Eric Metaxas, Samuel Rodriguez, even Jesus himself of the Chosen, Jonathan Rumi, music from Chris Tomlin, the Marine Band, choirs from Liberty University, Hillsdale College, Grand Canyon, as well as a number of people like Mike Johnson, Marco Rubio, Pete Hegseth and others, a very significant event taking over place over the weekend, and it brings us back to the value of religious liberty, doesn't it?
2: No, it's encouraging, and as you mentioned, Mark David Hall is actually in the building today at the Hope Center. I literally came from a meeting with him to come to radio and was rushing to get here, but it would have been Mark David Hall's and the traffic on 75's fault. I think in this article, and actually mentioned this article, I say, I'm going to be discussing your quoted in this article. And he said, I think I might have been misquoted in that. And I went through a couple of the quotes. He goes, no, that's exactly what I agree. There's nothing wrong.
0: Nothing wrong
2: with a president, doing an activity, as Mark says, is, quote, it's encouragement, not coercion. We're not forcing people to do anything. We're the White House is recognizing, and Mark mentioned this morning, you know, at the founding, 98% of Americans were identified as Christians at the founding. And so, and quite frankly, of that, an overwhelming majority were Protestant Christians. And so this criticism, that somehow you can't have anything religious, in which the government or the president is involved is completely contrary to the American founding.
0: Let me just hold up. This is our booklet, and it's the May booklet on a biblical view on America's founding. And essentially, it's a Cliff Notes version of the Mark David Hall book. So there you go. So you may already know that name. But Dr. Matthews, for just a few minutes, we might talk about that, because another one of his quotes is, America is basically Protestant, Catholic, Jewish. Mm-hmm. We need to celebrate what we have in common. The problem is, when we jump to 2026, we're very diverse, and the founders designed a country to be one open to all individuals of all faiths. First Liberty has been defending individuals that aren't necessarily Protestant, Catholic, Jewish, but other faiths as well, or no faiths. And that's what America's all about.
1: And I will mention that in the ceremony, there's going to be, I think there's two Catholics and at least one or two rabbis who will be mm-hmm. speaking also. So it is expanded some. But yes, it's trying to get back to our roots, which was Judeo-Christian ethics, Judeo-Christian books that guided us, guided the founders. They didn't do it perfectly, but this was guiding most Americans, and it's trying to get back to just a recognition, because there have been people who've sort of tried to distinguish, essentially separate us from that recognition. Doesn't mean it doesn't affect us in ways today, but it is it's part of our history, and we're trying to just celebrate that, even if we've changed some.
2: Right. I mean, and again, what are we celebrating? We're celebrating the American founding. So the American, what better way to showcase the American founding than the importance of religion? And look, we're not going to run from it. The religion was Christianity. I mean, you can't rewrite. It wasn't as I believe some folks in Austin I heard are pushing the school board to emphasize the Islamic input into our founding, which is interesting because it doesn't exist. How you can rewrite history, but this is actually honoring our true religious founding. And so completely, perfectly fine, completely, perfectly legal. I would say, so I know usually it's the legal segment, and I didn't send this to you this week because I was traveling, but there's a new lawsuit against the Secretary of Agriculture, Brooke Rollins.
0: Yeah, right.
2: And which, because, you know, she sent out an encouraging email.
0: An Easter email.
2: And she's now been sued. And of course, you know, we've at First Over, we've responded to that, as will the Department of Justice. But there's nothing wrong with religion. As again, this is the idea of the left that somehow that you have to take religion out of everything in public life. No. And we think the Coach Kennedy case was sort of the explanation point, but sometimes our friends on the left need further education.
0: I just might mention that first article is actually from the Washington Post, and by the time you get to the third page, they do talk about the fact that, indeed, there has been a suit against Secretary Brooke Rollins. She's agricultural secretary, came here from the state of Texas, Texas Aggie, if I remember right, and
2: yes,
0: was with the Texas group here that's been involved in all these issues, but getting in trouble for sending out an email that says he has risen. And of course, also they mentioned Pete Hegseth holding an evangelical worship service. But again, nobody's coerced. It's just an opportunity, don't you think? When we come back, though, we'll get into some other issues in the news. A little bit later, we're going to revisit this because we'll have a guest talking about the Sabbath, and I'll give you some updates on other things happening as people celebrate 250 years here in America. We'll be right back.

0: This is Viewpoints with Kirby Anderson.
1: Two of the most famous dystopian novels are 1984 by George Orwell and Brave New World by Aldous Huxley. Diana Knox, in a recent YouTube video, says Orwell got only half of it right, Huxley the other half. Orwell's book described a world controlled by fear, surveillance, censorship, and formed conformity. Huxley's world did not have anyone watching you, but you still conform. She observes that Orwell was afraid of what would be done to us. Huxley was afraid of what we would do to ourselves. In Huxley's future, we aren't born but manufactured. There's no war, no poverty, not much crime. Everyone has soma, a chemical that produces happiness. If you have an uncomfortable thought, just take soma to return to a pleasant and uncomplicated existence. Orwell's future required continual effort. Someone must run surveillance. Another must deal out punishments. Someone else needs to rewrite historical records. By contrast, Huxley's society maintains itself. Neil Postman, writing in his book Amusing Ourselves to Death, said, "What Orwell feared were those who would ban books. What Huxley feared was that there would be no reason to ban a book, for there would be no one who wanted to read one." Both were right. Some people want to ban books, but many don't even read books. But we may not read books, but we certainly look at our phones. It has become our soma, providing information and entertainment. Nearly all Americans own a cell phone and check our phones 144 times per day. Our soma is also addictive. We should be concerned about being controlled by government, but we should also realize how we are being controlled by these devices. I'm Kirby Anderson, and that's my point of view.
2: Go deeper on topics like you just heard by visiting pointofview.net. That's pointofview.net.

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1: Back once again in studio with us today, Dr. Merrill Matthews, Jeff Mateer. A little bit later, if you'd like to join the conversation, we'd love to hear from you. First article here about the nine-hour prayer festival, which will be taking place on the National Mall. Reminds me of Washington for Jesus. I was there in 1980 when that was taking place on the Mall. Robert Jeffers said it reminded him of Expo 72, which is something happened here in Dallas. And so you might say, well, 9 hours is great, but can't we do a better job? Well, Franklin Graham has already thought that through. 50 days of prayer for our nation. What he has done is identified one pastor in every state to actually join together. And because of our great technology, you can all join with him. And I'll see if we can post that very soon, because right off the bat, he's going to have Pastor Jim Lowe of Alabama pray. And then each day there will be a different pastor from a different state pray for the country. That is something. A little bit later, we might even talk about the fact that in Congress, I know, for example, Representative Mary Miller, she is a representative from the state of Illinois, one of the few Republicans, by the way, there, has introduced a bill to mandate In God We Trust on federal buildings. Of course, you have that on some. So lots of things happening, and we'll come back to that a little bit later. But Dr. Matthews, just to get back into some serious things happening in Congress right now, you wrote a very, I think, interesting piece indeed that has showed up in USA Today. We can't afford to let Democrats lead health care reform. And the reason that's coming up is a majority of Americans, 6 out of every 10, have encountered some problem with their health insurance in 2024. We've got a problem, and Democrats are saying we can fix that. And you're saying, no, I would rather you didn't. Explain.
2: Well, you know, the Democrats have been saying that for some time. And if I remind our listeners that in 2010, Democrats said we can fix this health care insurance system that we have. They passed the Affordable Care Act, known as Obamacare. That is what we have now. And the irony, Kirby, and we've talked about this, Democrats will be campaigning. They'll have a presidential, you know, debate or something. And the media will say, how are you fixing it? We've got a terrible health care system. The health care system we have is the Affordable Care Act.
1: Yes.
2: The thing that was going to fix our problems is now the problem. And so Democrats, excuse me, don't want to mention that. The media don't hold that to them, account for that. But that has been the problem for a little while.
1: And part of your problem has to do with the fact that they say we're running against big insurance, and of course, right now, that's an easy target. But also, in your piece here, you point out that the architects of Obamacare said healthcare was too fragmented. Yes. So I know, let's just bring it together and make big insurance, right?
2: And even they were surprised at the consolidation that was going on. I still remember three or four years after this got started, they said, look at all these companies that are combining and joining forces and merging and so forth. And we didn't really mean that to happen, but what's happened is you've put in controls and regulations over large insurance companies. They are better able to manage this. They've been able to gobble up a lot of companies out there. And one of the things, it had been going on before Obamacare, but hospitals had been buying up physicians' practices before that. Mm-hmm. That is on steroids now, as most physicians' practices end up getting bought up by the hospital. And there's reasons for that. For one thing, Medicare will pay a larger price for certain procedures done at the hospital than at the doctor's office. So if the doctor is controlled by the hospital, they now, instead of doing it in the doctor's office, which charges less, they now send them to the hospital, and the hospitals benefit from this. So hospitals, the amount of money going to hospitals has grown significantly over the past few years, and in part because of the way it's structured, and in part because you and I are not consumers when we go to the hospital, because the insurance company is paying for it.
1: And we've said this so many times, Jeff, and I've used this example with some of the other people at First Liberty, that if we're all going out for lunch afterwards, and I'm paying, or we're using the credit card from First Liberty, well, we don't really pay a lot of attention to the right-hand side of the menu because we're not paying for it. And that's the problem with healthcare right now.
3: No, it means exactly. There's no accountability. And for patients, I know this was walking through with my father who was recently hospitalized, and you go through and you look at the bill and it's just outrageous. I mean, and you know, and for someone his age, he gets that and goes, well, this, what am I going to do? I said, oh, don't worry. That's not, I mean, it's all fiction, right?
2: It's all fiction.
3: Because he's not even part of the process. I mean, as Dr. Matthew said, he's not part of it. It's about the insurance company and it's the hospital, and they're playing a game. And it's taken the patient, the consumer, completely out of it. I mean, the disturbing trend, what Obamacare has, and Dr. Matthews' article makes this point. I mean, there is no competition anymore. Competition has been essentially eliminated. And of course, you know, we're in addition to celebrating the 250th anniversary of America and the Declaration, we're also the 250th anniversary of Adam Smith,
1: yeah,
3: and Wealth of Nations.
1: Yeah.
3: And I mean, a little free market economics might
1: what a concept.
3: And maybe applying it,
1: yes,
3: but more regulation, and I think this is the overall point of it, more regulation is not the solution.
2: So 5 years ago, I had surgery, and I went to the hospital to talk about this beforehand, and they said, well, your copay is going to be $345 for the surgery. And so did the surgery cost $5,000, $10,000, $50,000? I don't know, and I don't care. I was at $345, and I was happy about that. But interesting,
1: amazing,
2: last night, we were watching an old Law and Order from back around in the 2000s, and the chief detective, Apatha, I can't, Mercatus or something, she's got cancer now, and she's looking over her bills, and she says $81 for a MR something or other. And she's saying, what is that? And she looks and she says, oh, it's a mucus receptacle something or other. She said, it's a tissue. It's a Kleenex. They charged me $81 for a box of Kleenex. That goes back 20 years.
1: That goes back 20 years.
2: And they're having fun of it on the television back then. And that's been one of the problems, is hospitals can adjust the prices however they want to because we don't care. Insurance company has already negotiated a discount. The insurance company is going to pay what their negotiated rate is. The people who get hurt the most on this are the uninsured,
1: right,
2: because they don't get that negotiated discount. And these days, your negotiated discount could be maybe 10-20% of the actual list cost that the hospital poses. So if I go in and I've got a $50,000 bill, the insurance company may be paying $5,000, $6,000,
1: $7,000. So amazing.
2: As Jeff is saying, the prices are all shams. There's no real prices out there because there's no real competition for us as consumers to go and make sure we are getting value for our dollars.
1: Let's, if we can, then say, okay, do you have some solutions? Yes, you do. That's the third page. And you said the good news is Republicans are pursuing a number of reforms, and some of those have to do with things we've talked about, like health savings accounts. But you also mentioned some other reforms. And if you really want to solve the problem, more regulation is not the answer.
2: In fact, reducing regulation so that you and I can go out and buy the insurance policy that we want that meets our needs.
1: Right.
2: Obamacare sort of eliminated most insurance policies. They tried to force us to buy what the government wanted, but in the Tax Cuts and Jobs Act, they zeroed out the mandate, so we're not penalized for not buying the government policies. But yes, you need to remove some regulations and let providers out there, health insurers, providers, compete and find a way and look for customers so that we're paying for something that we want.
1: Yes.
3: Yeah, and I think the other part of that, too, and a proper role for government is to make sure that there is fair competition,
1: right,
3: not unfair competition. And look, monopolies, when you have monopolies, that's bad. And so policing the monopolies, I mean, the thing now, and you make this point in your article, is, I mean, the same company now owns every part of the process.
2: It's integrated so that they own the pharmacy benefit managers. They often are connected with the hospitals, the insurance companies. And so you've got this vertically integrated system, and you've got just a small number of them. And when we don't care about the prices, they can charge up and down the line whatever they want.
3: Right. And what the Democrats, of course, want is they want to eliminate. They just want government.
2: Yes. They want a government-run health care system. Bernie Sanders wants Medicare for all. To our listeners, it is not Medicare at all. It's a government-run health insurance system where the government pays the doctors, hospitals, and so forth, and we pay higher taxes.
1: And again, one of the questions that a lot of people have is whether or not this will be a big issue, because a little bit later we're going to be talking about affordability, but both of you are at least old enough to remember the Tea Party movement. Remember the Tea Party movement? That came in large part because of people getting sticker shock when Obamacare was implemented, right?
2: Absolutely, yes. And so the Tea Party movement that really took off in part in reaction to Obama and Obamacare. They tried to fight it. It got passed anyway. But yes, sticker shock started coming in fairly quickly. We did not get that reduction of $2,500 a year in premiums that Obama promised.
1: I'm still looking for those, aren't we? We're going to take a break. And when we come back, I do want to spend just a little bit of time, since we do have the first time a president has ever had a call for a national Sabbath or Shabbat. And so I thought we'd bring on Danaya Greenberg on for a few minutes to talk about that, because, again, that's all part of what is happening this weekend. Then we'll get back into this, because there are a lot of issues to address, especially as we're coming up to the midterm elections. We'll be right back.
4: Who can you trust? Years ago, many of us could probably have provided a fairly long list, but today, well, today it seems we almost can't trust anyone. Educators don't even know what a woman is anymore. Many so-called public servants have shown all they care about is themselves. The FBI has been accused of bias, law-breaking, betrayal, and journalism. It's largely corrupt, with no Clark Kent standing up for truth, justice, and the American way. 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Don't put it off. 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

0: 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And now, here again is Kirby Anderson.
1: In studio with us, Merrill Matthews and Jeff Mateer. And again, this weekend will be a very significant event. Rededicate 250, National Jubilee of Prayer, Praise, and Thanksgiving. That will be taking place on Sunday, but something is going to happen in just a few hours, and I wanted you to know about that. And this article that I've posted here, which comes from our good friends at the International Fellowship of Christians and Jews, say the U.S. President, Donald Trump, called on Americans to observe Shabbat from sundown right now, May 15th, to nightfall, May 16th, in a proclamation that was signed. And again, this, as far as we can determine, is the first time an American president has made such a declaration. However, in his speech, it was interesting, President Trump did reference a letter from George Washington to a synagogue, which again highlighted how Jewish Americans helped fulfill the founding promise of this nation as it marks its 250th year. We thought, just to get some perspective on that, Daniel Greenberg, who's been with us before, is probably best known since we've had her on talking about her Bible, the Tree of Life Version, which is a family Bible which has a brand new biblical text for both Jews and Christians, the wife of the Messianic Rabbi Mark Greenberg. And Daniel, thank you for being with us today here on Point of View.
2: Thank you so much for having me. What a day of celebration and rejoicing for all of us.
1: I would love to have you, first of all, talk about this as working with a Messianic Jewish congregation. This is the first time I can tell, and I think we have pretty good evidence of the first time any president has actually had a time to actually call for a national Shabbat. What's your thoughts about that?
2: My thoughts are that the timing of this is just amazing. Our country was founded on the principle of religious freedom and freedom of speech, and being able to celebrate our faith in our homes with our children is such an amazing blessing. And the fact that our president would recognize, how precious this is in the founding of our country, that we can celebrate our faith at home with our children, loud and excited and happy and thankful, is such a miracle.
1: Again, I have on this particular article how a number of Jewish communities and other organizations have actually praised the Shabbat 250. But also, I think, Danya, one of the other things we can talk about is that we have been dealing so much with this issue of anti-Semitism. We've seen it on college campuses. We've seen it in the community. We've seen certain political leaders. This seems to me to be another way to provide a light in the midst of some of the darkness. What are your thoughts?
2: Absolutely. Having a spiritual perspective on this is so enlightening. God made a promise to the Jewish people that the Messiah would come through them and that they would be a light to the nations to bring truth and his word. They were promised a land of their own, and in the end, the nation of Israel would play a significant role in redemption. So when we're dealing with issues of anti-Semitism, it really is about trying to stop people from freely expressing their faith and deciding that somehow we're not willing to let people worship God in the way they feel committed in their spirit, that they've heard the voice of God, they want to follow God. And when people try to stand against that and say, you can't practice your faith, that's not what we need in this country. We need unity, we need fellowship, we need faith, and we need family.
1: Dr. Matthews, I would just think this is a great challenge to the anti-Semitism we talk about so often here on Point of View.
3: Indeed, it's, which we've seen a lot of here lately. Danya, thank you so much for what you're doing here. Do you have a sense as to how many people may be involved in this?
2: In celebrating Shabbat, I will tell you that there are literally hundreds of thousands of people that celebrate Shabbat all over the world. But in America also, we celebrate Shabbat. Jewish synagogues all over the country are celebrating Shabbat. It's an at-home celebration of faith and family. And I would love to tell your listeners, our Christian brothers in Messiah, we'd love to tell them things they can do to celebrate a Sabbath. Like, what does that even look like to Christian people? I so want to help with that.
1: Well, let's talk about that for just a minute. And of course, we have a link to you. And if people want to jump on it very quickly, they'll have to contact you. And there's a way that they can do so. But talk about just generally what a community that would want to honor this proclamation from the president, what they can do starting at nightfall, just a few hours from now.
2: Just a few hours from now. Matter of fact, we're going to go live and do it at 4 p.m. on our YouTube channel if people want to actually see how to do it. But this is the most simple components that will bring bring you just a sense of community with your own family around the dinner table. So Shabbat starts at nightfall. So we light candles to remember the light that arrived at creation. We light two candles because it celebrates creation and the Exodus from Egypt. It's our religious freedom that we celebrate on Friday night, that we're free to worship and teach our own children our faith. So blessing the Lord, lifting up his name, singing psalms, praying for one another, blessing one another, celebrating with having some provision, some bread, and some grape juice to toast the Lord and bless his holy name. Those are the things that we do. And one of the best psalms that you can read on Shabbat, because I was really inspired by what President Trump said. He said that we were to reflect. And if Christians would like to know a really great way to reflect, to have a reflection with God, reflect his character back to him by reading Psalm 145 together around the dinner table tonight. That would be a great way to worship.
1: Jeff, if I can come to you for just a minute, Jeff Mateer, I have typed in a while back how many people and which groups are criticizing the idea of a national Shabbat. It goes on for pages. But again, but again, back to what we've said, whether it's the posting of the Ten Commandments, whether it's the idea of rededicate 250, or the call for the first time a president's called for a national Shabbat, I got a feeling somebody's going to be calling your office before it's all through.
4: Well, if they do, I hope they do if they're presented with problems. But again, I think we go back to what we said earlier. This is encouraging people to do something. And it's actually encouraging them to do something, as our guest is noting. It's encouraging something that's really important to do. And we should and encourage certainly other Christian believers and those of the Jewish faith to do so and to participate. But it's not forcing anyone to do something. I mean, the president is not saying, pay this tax, go to this building, do this. He's encouraging. So it's perfectly constitutional. There's absolutely nothing wrong with it.
1: Daniel, let me, if I can, talk about the fact that we do have a link to your website. Mm-hmm. Of course, you have been very much involved in what's called Shalom at Home. And you also have an opportunity, if some others would like to contact you, or even if they would like to find out a little bit more about the broadcast, that's probably the best way to contact you, because I suspect for some people, it's caught them off guard that we have, within a few hours, a national Shabbat, and they would like to know what they could do to be faithful to that. So if they contact you, is that possible?
2: Absolutely. We would love to hear from people. We're going to be live. We'll be on our official YouTube channel. We're going to go ahead and bless the candles and the, it's almost like it's a communion, but with challah bread. It's a fullness of joy and pleasure at the right hand of God. And listen, nobody has to celebrate Shabbat. We get to celebrate Shabbat. It's a time when our family knows that we take a moment to slow down, gather around our table, and celebrate and read the Bible together. This is really a cornerstone of Jewish faith. It is, in fact, actually perceived in the Jewish community as completing all the commandments by getting together and celebrating Shabbat, because it's central to our observance. That's what I think is so important to recognize, is that our faith is the faith in the home. And then it's reflecting God when we go out and love God and love one another as his reflected light.
3: Don, you just mentioned that YouTube channel address so people know.
2: It's the official T as in tree of life, T-L-V as in version, tree of life.

0: time an American president ever has called for a national Shabbat. So thank you for educating us about that today.
1: Thank you so much for having me. I really enjoyed being here. Enjoy Shabbat. This is a celebration of our religious freedom in America. So excited.
0: Well, we're going to take a break, and when we come back, we'll get into some other issues in the news. If no other reason, why we certainly, even this week, have put out our National Day of Prayer having to do with what was happening in China. Then we're going to have one coming out about this very significant event. And as you probably have gathered, many other events during America 250. But let's come back and get back into some of the issues in the news right after this.

It should not be a shock. New York's mayor of just under 6 months, Sohran Mamdani, is looking for a financial bailout from the state. He claims correctly that his city has a revenue problem. He'll have to compete for funds with the governor, who previously told political opponents to jump on a bus and head down to Florida. Governor Kathy Hochul is now begging the rich ones to come back and help out with the state's shrinking tax base. The Daily Signal's Jared Stepman argues that New York City's messy finances stem from mismanagement and overspending, which have left it with an expected budget deficit of about $12 billion through 2027. He points out that Mr. Mamdani's entire campaign was built on giving new, free things away. Free childcare, free buses, and government-run grocery stores. Mr. Stepman's article titled, Mamdani Has Already Run Out of Other People's Money, describes the socialism he's selling despite current shortfalls in basics like the city's housing and transportation authorities. The mayor is not backing off his central planning, including getting 5 no-profit grocery stores up and running by the end of his first term. Young New Yorkers, enamored with the young candidate's progressive agenda, voted for this. Let's hope they're ready for tax increases, because there won't be enough billionaires to pay for it. Another city that's recently acquired a socialist mayor who is making a lot of promises is Seattle. Katie Wilson, seeing businesses flee her city, simply said bye and laughed. One of her backers, radio host John Curley, is thinking twice. He said on KIRO News Radio, "We're driving out the job creators. They're leaving. You have high vacancy rates. The city is now struggling to find money." Of Seattle's latest socialist experiment, he said, apparently taking from one group and giving to another group of people fails, as it always does. Blue cities should quit electing socialist mayors. For Point of View, I'm Penna Dexter.

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1: Back once again, you know, it's that wonderful time this year. According to Cal Thomas, it doesn't mean Christmas. It's time when our Citizens Against Government Waste have released their 2026 Congressional Pig Book. And I've got a long list here, but he, in about two pages, gives you a summary. And Dr. Merrill Matthews, I can remember a time when we had some very prominent Democrats at that time pointing out some of the areas of congressional pigs. Mm-hmm. I can also think of some very significant Republicans that were also doing that as well. But now the Citizens Against Government Waste make sure that whether a member of Congress points it out or not, they are equal opportunity grief givers. And he talks about some of the things given for earmarks to the Dale Bumpers National Rice Research Center.

0: as well as the University of Georgia Foundation, looking at diagnostic laboratory pathological waste incineration and some of these things in the theater. I know that Jeff Mateer likes theater, but he probably doesn't like his government money going towards all of that. So help us out, because it seems to me that we have tried through DOGE to cut some of the waste and fraud, but every year, in this case, looking at earmarks, that's still something that both Republicans and Democrats are engaged in.
1: And our listeners may remember that when he was Speaker, John Boehner opposed earmarks.
0: Yeah.
1: And so he said, as Republicans, we're not going to put earmarks in there. And there were still ways they sort of got around it.
0: Mm-hmm.
1: But at some point they said, no, Democrats are figuring out a way to put earmarks in there. And what earmarks are is when they pull together the budget, they'll hand money back to the states. So defenders of earmarks will say it's not actually spending any more money. It's just that members of Congress decide where that money's going to go
0: right
1: when it gets back to the state. If you're not doing that, then people back at the state determine where to spend the money. And I would argue, well, let's just don't give the money back to the states. Let's cut taxes and we'll keep the money.
0: That's a good idea.
1: And the states keep the taxes.
0: Yes.
1: But that's not, once Boehner got out, they decided to go back on earmarks. And as it points out, the earmarks are just exploding out there. And they do all kinds of things, because, and some of these things may actually be of value. They sometimes sound dumb, but they may actually be of value. But you get so many of them, it's hard to tell. And we used to do things about looking at the sex of tsetse flies and things of that nature. And people would look at that and say, why are taxpayers spending money on that? Because so many of them, the Bridge to Nowhere, remember back in Alaska?
0: That's right.
1: People were, incidentally, powerful politicians are able to get more money back to their states, which is why, at least at one time, half of West Virginia was named after Senator Robert Byrd, because he was head of the Senate Finance Committee and then the majority leader. So, yes, we spend a lot of money doing that, and it's billions and billions of dollars going to various people out there. Some of these people are glad to get it, but these earmarks are running up the budget.
0: Let's talk about Robert Byrd for just a minute. Mm-hmm. If you go to Wikipedia, there's a list of places named after Robert Byrd, and I counted them up. There's 50 different places that have the name Robert Byrd on
1: and
0: them.
1: West Virginia is not very big.
0: Yes. So. And then there's some others named for his wife, Emma Ora Byrd. So if you get to that, you're getting close to almost 100. And I think those, I would have to say, and this is made to make Jeff's head explode, which is what we like to do from time to time. Just amazing the amount of money that is just going through these earmarks.
2: Yeah, and again, I expect the Democrats to be for earmarks. What I don't expect
0: are
2: the Republicans. And yeah. So let's put a little more light on the Arkansas.
0: Yes.
2: Arkansas has two Republican senators.
0: There you go.
2: Do we need $9.6 million to study rice? I mean,
0: Dale Bumper's National Rice Research Center.
2: Explain that. I mean,
0: and that's, these
2: if
0: are
2: we need to study rice, then Rice-A-Roni can study rice. I don't know who Rice-A-Roni is owned by. But private industry, if we need to enhance rice, let private industry do it. But I mean, $484 billion in earmarks. That's insane.
0: Yes, it is.
2: Because people never run. We don't have the money.
0: Right.
2: I mean, so this is like, it's monopoly money. It's just play money, and they're spending it. And that Republican, I mean, as a Reagan Republican growing up in the 1980s, we were against things like
1: this.
2: Yes,
1: we were.
2: I mean, we were against what Tip O'Neill was doing, what Jim Wright was doing. But the Republicans, and of course, I love Cal Thomas, you know, oh, yeah, well, they're doing it. We ought to do it.
1: Yeah.
2: No, we need to stop. This is money that we don't have for items that we don't need. And look, I love theater, and I know our producer loves theater. But the federal government doesn't need to be happy. What is this one example?
0: 1.5 million.
2: Yeah, and some little town that have 4,000 people. That's insane. It's absolutely, it does blow my mind. It's absolutely insane. This stuff is just, and that the Republicans are participating in it. And of course, even our own here in the state of Texas, we're studying hogs.
0: Yeah.
2: At Texas A&M.
1: Yeah, feral hogs.
0: And this is pork barrel, so maybe that fits. I don't know.
2: I guess so. And then, you know, and then they're giving all this money to the fishing industry, which, look.
0: That's in Alaska.
2: But what we need to do is, because there's so much regulation, take those regulations off, let the fishermen do their jobs. Instead of giving $11.9 million, is there 11.? Yeah, 11.9 or is 11.9? I mean, it's insane.
0: Yeah, yeah.
2: And if
0: almost
2: Elizabeth Warren's for it, I'm against it.
0: But again, these are just earmarks. But this is something else this week, and I did want to get this from you also, Dr. Matthews. We have for some time, and you have even a book that has your name on it that talks about waste, fraud, and abuse. And right now, you have the vice president being tasked with some of the things that originally had Elon Musk talking about, because the amount of graft and fraud in Medicare and Medicaid is just off the charts.
1: It's off the charts. And yes, every administration says we're going to go after waste, fraud, and abuse. It does look like the Trump administration is actually trying to do that for a change.
0: Give it some credit.
1: But you have to, they've got a big job ahead of them, because so much of it goes on out there. And in so many cases, it's justified. In many cases, there are minority populations. And so if you try to go look into that, you're accused of being a racist because going after minority populations, and it's just wasteful. There was a story this week that there are people who are on welfare benefits who are driving Bentleys, Lamborghinis, and other things.
0: I saw that.
1: James Inhofe, I think, one time, O'Keefe did this one time. He went to apply for Medicaid, and they drove up, I think, in a Lamborghini or something like that, and went in to apply for the Medicaid, and the person helped him walk through how to do this.
0: Yes.
1: And said, don't let them know about your car over there.
0: And you just have to laugh, because it is just a very sad commentary. And back to what Jeff reminds us of, and we all do, we're broke. I mean, it's not like we're sitting here on this mountain of cash that we just might as well fritter away.
1: We're looking at roughly $2 trillion in deficit this year. That's before they add in the cost of the war.
0: That's just unbelievable, which is $1 billion a day, basically, in round numbers. What's a few billion amongst friends? And that just illustrates, again, this way in which members of Congress with a straight face can say, and I still like this one, again, almost $12 million for 9 earmarks for the fishing industry. And we love Alaska, and we love Alaskan seafood, but really? And it just illustrated all the kind of abuse that's taking place.
1: And those feral hogs you mentioned, we actually... We put people in helicopters to go shoot feral hogs.
0: I don't think we need it.
2: $300,000. I mean, it's crazy. I just pulled up the U.S. national debt clock. And there we go. Is it 39 trillion?
1: Yeah.
2: 39 trillion.
1: We'll be over 40 by the time of the election.
0: Yeah. Going to be $50 trillion by the time Trump leaves office, unless something changes, and I don't see that it will. And this is just, again, a disaster right before our very eyes. We're going to take a break, though. We're going to talk about the midterm elections and some of the issues facing all of those running for re-election right after this.
3: Where does moral truth come from? According to 58% of Americans, individuals determine moral truth. A quarter of Generation Z says society determines moral truth, and morality can even change over time. Only 42% of Americans believe that truth comes from God. 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
1: On the Word. Hi, I'm Barry McGuire, author of Ignite Your Life, explaining how you can have wholehearted faith regardless of your circumstances. 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It should be simple and genuine. 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Or what's been weighing on you lately? 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Even Jesus often started with simple conversations, like in John 4, when he spoke with the woman at the well. He met her where she was and built connection first. 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Ignite your life. 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
2: It's Crazy Money Day. Hi, I'm Chuck Bentley with My Money Life from Crown. Dale and his sister were raised by a single mom. They were very poor. Dale worked as a humble carpenter in Iowa for 67 years. He only owned two pair of jeans, one for work and one for church. He was very shy, never married, and had no children of his own. Yet, 33 people identify as Dale's kids. These doctors, teachers, and therapists were able to achieve their college degrees because of Dale's generosity. He lived so frugally that he accumulated $3 million. At one point, he had a 1.5-inch stack of uncashed Social Security checks. He had all he needed and preferred to help others have a better life. He desired to give underprivileged students the opportunity to attend college, something he was never able to do. He sought input from his attorney to find kids with potential from small towns but with limited resources. They were only asked to pay it forward someday. Sometimes one person's faithfulness can change the trajectory of an entire family. 1 Timothy 6 reminds us to be rich in good deeds, generous and willing to share. Dale lived that out, not in theory but in action. So what has God entrusted to you? 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You may not be able to fund a college education, but you can start somewhere. A small act of giving done faithfully can have a ripple effect far beyond what you and I can see. Because when we use money God's way, lives are changed. 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
3: Is there hope that we can ever get out of our national debt? Hi, this is Dave Zanotti. Let's talk about it today on the Public Square. I'm sorry for using the age-old parable of the frog in the boiling pot. The water started cold, and it rose gradually. We are so addicted to the IRS, to income taxes, and to fearing the federal government, and therefore either trying to avoid every tax we can or terrified of what tax is next around the corner. But here's the thing. In spite of what any administration is promising you, me, us, regardless of what political parties are saying, it doesn't matter. The federal government is spending more, and if the federal government is spending more, your taxes either are going up or will go up, either by being sustained through the balance of your lifetime and still leaving you in debt when you die, or by simply raising in the next year's taxes. There is no way. Taxes are blind to partisanship. The Congress of the United States continues to raise taxes and to keep us entaxed, if you will, because they absolutely refuse to accept the fact that a balanced budget is an ethical, moral contract with the people of the United States. And as long as there are pockets of individuals and organizations that put their agenda ahead of a balanced budget, an honest economy, politicians will respond in exchange for votes. The problem with our national debt is we do get to vote. We get to vote every single election. And far too often we vote for people who look the other way in the immorality of debt. This is Dave Zanotti on the Public Square. Thanks for listening.
4: Reminders of a Lost World. This is Ken Ham, author, speaker, and blogger on the Bible's reliability and authority. The world destroyed by the global flood of Noah's day was very different from today. And here's just one example. In the pre-flood world, there were towering stromatolite mounds built from algae and sediments washed in by tides. In today's world, much smaller mounds still exist in a few places. Now, these stromatolites are identical to ones in the past, just smaller. But why? Well, the fountains of the great deep forever changed the pre-flood ocean environment. And the new conditions made it hard for stromatolites to grow like they did before. These algae mounds are a reminder of the flood and a world lost because of sin.
5: Want to learn more about the flood and how it affected the world? 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
6: The Pentagon orders no males in women's Navy restrooms. This is Matt Staver with Freedom's Call. As a result of several demand letters from Liberty Counsel, a U.S. Navy Warfare Center in Rhode Island is requiring two men to stop using female restrooms and use facilities according to their sex. At the Navy Undersea Warfare Center Newport Division, a female Department of the Navy employee recently reported unwanted encounters with two men claiming to be women who were using the women's restroom. Now the Navy Newport Division confirmed that it follows the Pentagon's guidance, and employees who do not follow management direction regarding intimate spaces could be subject to disciplinary action. Giving legal credence to fiction undermines the law and causes chaos and significant harm. Restricting male access to women's restrooms is an act of preservation of the rights of women. Stay informed at Liberty Counsel's website, lc.org.
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7: A lot of conversation out there today about the subject of money, capitalism, free market, free enterprise versus socialism. 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Which system is better?
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1: Check it out today if you'd like to join the conversation, 1-800-351-1212. Of course, we've covered a number of issues, but we're going to focus some time and attention for a few minutes on the midterm elections, because we've posted one article from Bloomberg and another one from John Fund, which came out in The Spectator. And these are going to maybe sound like it is almost a virtual certainty that Republicans will lose control of the House and Senate. But let me give the other side to that, because the latest CNN poll, and you know that has to be true then, finds Democrats are leading Republicans by 3 points in what is called a generic matchup, 45% to 42%. You might say, well, what's 3% mean? Well, in March, it was 6 points.
2: Right.
1: So again, you could see the possibility that sometimes a 3-point lead translates into a turnover about 10 to 15 seats, which would be quite a significant amount in the House. But also, the data guru Harry Enten, if you ever watch CNN, he's the most enthusiastic data guy I think I've ever seen, said that he thinks a 3-point lead might not be enough to flip control of the House. So we've gone from a time where there was assumption that Republicans would retain control of the Senate and might lose the House. Now, as we get into some of these articles, Dr. Matthews, some people starting to wonder whether or not the Republicans would lose both the House and Senate. And if that's the case, can you imagine what that's going to look like with all the kinds of subpoenas against the president?
2: There is a growing sense that they might. Of course, we've got a good while left. We've got several months left. But there's a growing sense that the Republicans might lose both the House, perhaps by several seats, and by the Senate as well, by a couple of seats. And that's just a change in what we saw between 20 and 2024. So Hispanics, he increased to 48% on Donald Trump in the Hispanic vote. Among blacks, he doubled his percentage to 15%. Among younger people, he doubled his percentage to 15% as well. So he did well in 2024. And point of what's happening now is some of the people, especially lower income, farmers and others, are beginning to lose some of their, hope for the recovery of the economy. And right now we've got, as we talked about earlier on, he's come back from China. He has not gotten the deals that some people were hoping he would get. Iran is still stuck. We don't know if that will open up or change. Oil prices are still going up, and all those things are weighing on the population and the public perception right now. So you have consumer sentiment that's hit the lowest place it's been in years, and that could end up weighing on the vote come November. Now, there's still time to turn things around, but it's getting to be a set narrative that's going to be increasingly difficult to turn around, especially with inflation going up. And we've got that 3.8% earlier this week, that inflation has gone up. That's going in the opposite direction. That means the Fed, which has a new chairman,
1: yes,
2: will be meeting in a few more weeks. And the concern is that they may not just hold rates steady, but they may actually increase rates out of concern about the inflation rate.
1: Wow.
3: Yeah, and you know, history would speak to a, you know, essentially a second term president. It's final term president, that in the last midterms, things don't go well. Historically, of course, it's Donald Trump. So anytime you have Donald Trump, I mean, a lot of history goes out. But I do think, if you think about the key issues that really Trump focused on and why there was a successful Trump comeback, immigration, central. And I think, you know, to be fair, I think on immigration, the Trump administration has done what they said they would do. And I think you would give him at least a passing grade on immigration. So if you started immigrating, are we doing it now? Is it perfect? Is everything? No, there are issues. And obviously we've seen, you know, what's occurred in some cities and that. But I think overall, if you think about Republicans and then you think about the middle, immigration, probably Trump okay. But on the other two issues that I think he ran on, where one was we need to disentangle from foreign affairs and sort of kind of retreat back. Well, I mean, that's been a complete failure.
2: Yes.
3: and you know, I think even a Trump loyalist would say we have not successfully done that. But the one to me that is probably the biggest issue, because I still I agree with James Carville. It's about the economy, stupid, right? Mm-hmm. I think elections are primarily about the economy. And when you think about the economy, and I think a lot of reason, yes, Trump ran hard on immigration. People were attracted to that. But I think that we were tired of Biden economics. And so Trump promised us lower prices. Well, how's that working out for us as I got gas this morning? I mean, and like millions. So we have not only the war in Iran, which has caused prices to go up. We also have his just laser focus on tariffs, which have caused prices to go up. And so I right now, and again, as Dr. Matthews said, it's a long time. We're sitting here in That's May. True. November's a long time. But gosh, the economy has got to turn around and the signs are not good.
1: Mm-hmm.
3: And I think we could literally lose both houses. And when we as a loyal Republican, we could lose both houses and there will be nothing coming out of Washington other than subpoenas and investigations. And just, I mean, there'll be a circus and impeachments, and there will be a circus, and the debt will continue to, I mean, the real problems facing this country will not be addressed. There will be lawsuits. There will be, I mean, I just, you know, and especially as time ticks down on the end of the Trump presidency, it could get uglier and uglier.
2: And the thing that Republicans have going in their favor for a positive note is how far off the cliff Democrats are going.
3: Well, I know they're not. The thing is, they don't run a good. They're not running a good campaign.
2: So it's been interesting to see the anti-Semitic element rising in the Democratic Party. You've seen them embracing people who seem to be, could arguably be considered anti-Semitic or socialist or both. And these are the party that the people in the party who are really leading it. And now there's this notion that Alexandria Ocasio-Cortez may decide to run for president in 2028. And she actually, in some of the votes among younger Democrats,
3: can you give out her information so we can make donations?
2: among young Democrats, she is the most popular out there.
3: I encourage her to run. I think, but I think I may have said that about some guy named Barack Obama at one time. And you know, how did that work out?
1: Gary Bauer put it this way. I was at a dinner last night and they were talking about who would be the next nominee, Gavin Newsom, Kamala Harris, Pete Buttigieg. And he said, but one individual says Alexandria Ocasio-Cortez, and everyone around the table sort of said, yeah, probably so. And that is even hard to imagine. Let's take a break. When we come back, I'd love to get your thoughts because we have two pieces. One, Trump is losing the voters he needed most. We'll go into that in more detail. And John Fund reminding us, I love this line, should the Democrats take the House, they'll send so many subpoenas flying that they will blot out the sun. And Trump derangement base of the Democratic Party is out for blood, plans for retribution. So there's some very important issues. But I do want to, when we come back from the break, just give you a couple of the numbers which do need to turn around if indeed, as I think Jeff wisely pointed out, it oftentimes is the economy, stupid. And the economy is not going in the right direction. And some of those numbers don't look good for the future. We'll be right back.

0: This is Viewpoints with Kirby Anderson.
1: Two of the most famous dystopian novels are 1984 by George Orwell and Brave New World by Aldous Huxley. Diana Knox, in a recent YouTube video, says Orwell got only half of it right, Huxley the other half. Orwell's book described a world controlled by fear, surveillance, censorship, and form conformity. Huxley's world did not have anyone watching you, but you still conform. She observes that Orwell's afraid of what would be done to us. Huxley was afraid of what we would do to ourselves. In Huxley's future, we aren't born but manufactured. There's no war, no poverty, not much crime. Everyone has soma, a chemical that produces happiness. If you have an uncomfortable thought, just take soma to return to a pleasant and uncomplicated existence. Orwell's future required continual effort. Someone must run surveillance. Another must deal out punishments. Someone else needs to rewrite historical records. By contrast, Huxley's society maintains itself. Neil Postman, writing in his book Amusing Ourselves to Death, said, "What Orwell feared were those who would ban books. What Huxley feared was that there would be no reason to ban a book, for there would be no one who wanted to read one." Both were right. Some people want to ban books, but many don't even read books. But we may not read books, but we certainly look at our phones. It has become our soma, providing information and entertainment. Nearly all Americans own a cell phone and check our phones 144 times per day. Our soma is also addictive. We should be concerned about being controlled by government, but we should also realize how we are being controlled by these devices. I'm Kirby Anderson, and that's my point of view.
2: Go deeper on topics like you just heard by visiting pointofview.net. That's pointofview.net.

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1: Back once again, listen, we can at least put some of the economic issues on the table for a moment. All of this can be turned around by November, but it's certainly a prayer target, if nothing else. First of all, of course, a 3.8% inflation rate, which is much higher than the target rate of 2%. And what Kevin Warsh is going to do, I think we could leave that. The price of gasoline, well, we just mentioned $4.50 a gallon. In California, we have listeners in California, $6.16 was the, can you imagine? Then you have to say, well, you know, 14 million barrels of oil that normally go through every day, the Strait of Hormuz, are not going through there. And so, of course, that means not only the price of gas has gone up, but diesel has gone up dramatically. Now, a lot of you probably don't have diesel for your cars, but diesel is what keeps the various deliveries running and things of that
2: nature.
1: Trains
2: and trucks.
1: And then one other thing, about a third of all the fertilizer comes through the Strait of Hormuz, and there are all sorts of farmers right now that are saying, I don't have fertilizer that I can put on the field.
2: And not just here in the United States. Yeah. This is around the world.
1: Around the world. And if you miss application, it's not like, well, I'll do it later. It's like you don't have a crop. And of course, then some of the farmers, even in the United States, are saying they can't afford fertilizer. So there is a sense in which, okay, you can say that the inflation rate is 3.8%, but that's a kind of a lagging indicator. There is another indicator, it's the producer price index,
2: right?
1: And it's 6%. And well, that's a preview of coming attractions. So with all that around here, if indeed the Republicans retain control of the House or the Senate or both, I think it's a great be miracle right now, because it's just something that is, all the headwinds are really against the Republicans and also even against some of the incumbent Democrats, don't you think?
2: Yeah, I think so. And Trump needs to get this straightened out, but we don't look like we're seeing any kind of resolution to Iraq anytime soon right now.
1: Right. Yeah.
2: So I don't know if you're going to be able to get that. And of course, they're to the point now where the Democrats are trying to call this a war. They want to try to pass another version of the War Powers Act. The administration, Republicans, have defeated that. And it looks like, I mean, sometimes they use the word quagmire, and people say, no, we're not in a quagmire, but I don't see a easy resolution to this anytime soon.
3: No, and I mean, I think despite saying, oh, it's over and we've won. Well, have we won? And with gas the way it is, I think the other is the international impact. I mean, I know in Africa there are shortages for oil and gas. When I just got back from visiting some missionaries in France, I think they would love for there to be $6 gallon. We were trying to convert it. We were looking because they sell liters, of course, and we figured out it was about $8, what would be the equivalent of $8 a gallon in France. And so Europe, I mean, this is going to have, it has a domino effect. Obviously, what happens in the United States impacts the world. But at the end, if, you know, we talked about eggs. Remember, we were talking about eggs for so long during the Biden administration. But, I mean, you go to the grocery store, food costs more today than it has. And as you said, it's somewhat like, I mean, it's going to keep going up and up and up, because to get those eggs to the grocery store, you've got to drive a truck. And as diesel goes up, I mean, it's just going to go, it's going to go up. The other is, I mean, the other that has not been addressed, and the Trump administration at times has talked about this, is, I mean, the price of home ownership. I mean, we now are raising a generation, you know, unfortunately my kids got in before, but I mean, now there are a lot of people, I mean, in their 20s and 30s who, I mean, they will never have an opportunity unless things change to buy a home.
2: And, you know, one of the problems that's happened here, and this is a challenge for Trump, is that in years past, it was considered that higher income, college educated people voted Republican.
1: Right.
2: Lower income, union people and so forth voted Democrat. Trump has largely switched that.
1: Yes, he has.
2: And so now higher income people, especially college educated women, tend to be very, very strong Democrat. The lower income, the working people and so forth tend to be voting Republicans. They are the ones who are least able to afford the price increases and are being hurt the most by the price increases. And that's his voters. And so this is a real problem for Republicans right now, because if Democrats are energized and excited about the coming election, and those who have typically supported Republicans, especially Trump, and said, you know, I'm just a pox on all their houses. I'm if they don't go to the polls, then you have this shift in the towards Democrats.
1: And again, you've got to recognize it isn't that necessarily people are going to shift. They just may not show up.
2: They may not.
1: And again, this article that is from Bloomberg, I think gets back to what point you made a minute ago. The three groups that have been very significant for Donald Trump, which is very different in historical.
2: Yes.
1: Hispanic voters actually jumped rather dramatically, almost a 10-point increase for Hispanic voters. As you mentioned, voters for African Americans doubled. And then, again, looking at voters under the age of 30, a leap of about 15 points. Well, those are three different groups, which historically oftentimes were the ones that voted to the Democrat. But at least in the last election, voted for Donald Trump. Now, just because they are maybe less likely, if Donald Trump were to run again, to vote for him, will that also translate into not voting for the Republican? And again, some of the Republicans have really kind of hitched their wagon to the success of the president, and that could affect a significant number of individuals who themselves were not necessarily seeing themselves as vulnerable. We mentioned the Tea Party phenomenon years ago.
2: And another unknown here is how all the redistricting is going to reshape the elections. So you've got several Republican states that have redistricted. You've got some Democratic states. And just to go by Larry Sabato's estimates so far, he says California and Utah add up to maybe five or six new Democratic seats. The other six states that have gone through redistricting up maybe 9 to 12. So that's four plus some toss-ups. So as he sees it right now, he thinks the redistricting that's going on probably benefits Republicans more just because Democrats have not done it as much and they've had a pushback in Virginia and some other things. But that could end up sort of offsetting some of the losses that might have come otherwise just by the normal midterm election change.
1: Well, especially since you mentioned Virginia, I got to get to Jeff here. And that is, after the Supreme Court in the Commonwealth of Virginia said that what you had tried to do by going from 6 to 5 to 10 to 1 was unconstitutional. Democrats had a solution, and that is, and this I think is a preview of coming attractions, well, then we will have the mandatory retirement age, which right now is age 73, we'll bring it down to 54, so we can find out a way to toss out the judges we don't like. And you, for some time at First Liberty, have been warning us about a Supreme coup. I think we got a vision of it in Virginia the other day, didn't we?
3: No, we absolutely do, and that's exactly what they're doing, and I have no doubt. I mean, and this is what I'm, you know, one of the biggest fears, because I don't know if our country recovers from it. And I know that sounds pretty extreme, but a world where the Democrats in these midterms gain the Senate, they gain the House, and then in 2 years from now, they either keep those majorities or expand them, and they elect a Democrat president, you know, someone like AOC. I have no doubt that one of the first things they will do is pack the U.S. Supreme Court. Mm-hmm. And once they do that, then it's going to be majority rule, and they're not going to be protection of individual liberty rights, certainly for things that we care about, like religious freedom. And so I don't know how we ever come back from that, because then what the Republic, I mean, it will be a cycle that really destroys the rule of law. So, I mean, these are important. I mean, the midterms are important to see what happens, and then the presidential election after it. But when you have a president who unfortunately, I mean, and I think Dr. Matthews, you brought this up. I mean, I don't see the focus or intent on solving the problems that he needs to solve. Mm-hmm. In order to be successful, you know, for his party to be successful in these midterm elections, and that's a little troubling. I mean, I think, you know, it seems to be he's just and this could cause some people to be upset, but it just seems like he's not focused on the key issues that, quite frankly, are the key issues that he ran on, and he needs to be addressing them. And again, I think it's the people around him. He's getting some really, really bad advice.
1: Yes, well, let's take a break. If you'd like to join us, 1-800-351-1212. Two articles that I might mention here. One that is from Bloomberg, Wes Kosova, I think is how you pronounce his name. Trump is losing the voters he needs most. And John Fund, it's the corruption stupid. And he's talking about some of the ways in which, again, there are, as he even has a quote from one individual, there's a tipping point for an incumbent. And if voters start believing that he's not focusing on the key issues or doesn't care about them, that could change. We'll come back and get some more comments right after this.
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0: 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The opinions expressed on Point of View do not necessarily reflect the views of the management or staff of this station. And now, here again is Kirby Anderson.
1: Back once again, if we can, for just a few more minutes, going to talk about what happens in the midterms. And we'll look at both. Right now, we've been, of course, talking about the Republican Party and the Trump administration. This piece by John Fund, who's been on the program with us many times. He used to write for the Wall Street Journal, now with National Review. I've interviewed him with Dr. Matthews. You've interviewed him.
2: Legend experts.
1: Yeah, and matter of fact, he's kind of our go-to expert on the whole issue of voter integrity and voter fraud. I've written a book on the subject, but points out that this issue of corruption, and he gives a couple examples. Exhibit A, Corey Lewandowski, always have trouble with that name, but I won't have too much longer because he was with Kristi Noem doing all sorts of things in Homeland Security when he wasn't even allowed to do that. He basically took control of the department, hiring and firing, and eventually they encouraged Kristi Noem to find another position in the administration, which is a nice way of saying you're fired, but we won't fire you. Labor Secretary Lori Chavez de Remer, same thing. Then all sorts of things that have been happening with the Trump administration. Of course, let's not forget Howard Lutnick, who was good friends.
2: who told Miranda Devine that he had only he lived next door to Jeffrey Epstein. Then they went over there like in 2003 or 4. They went over there one time and saw the place. Said we're not going to have anything to do with him. Then it came out that Howard was actually on his own boat with his family in the Caribbean.
1: Probably in the island,
2: went over to the island, had lunch with him. But when they brought this up, he said, but I had my family with him. I had my family with me. I don't for a minute believe he didn't remember that when he told the public that he had no further connections with Jeffrey Epstein.
1: And again, you know, we've talked about some of the corruption issues with the Biden administration.
2: And Hunter Biden.
1: Yeah, and all, I mean, that's well known, but here we go again. And back to John Fund's point, well, should the Democrats take the House, and he's assuming that may happen, they'll send so many subpoenas flying that they will blot out the sun, that the Trump derangement base of the Democratic Party is out for blood. Quotes from an individual that used to be the chief of staff for the former congressman and then former governor, or now current governor of the state of Colorado, said, you know, there's all sorts of plans for retribution, and you might say there might be some moderating voices, but not many in the Democratic Party. Matter of fact, the one that we did talk about the other day is, again, you know him only so well, having lived in Pennsylvania, John Fetterman is one of the very few people in the Democratic Party right now that's saying, you know, this has gotten out of hand.
3: Yeah, when John Fetterman is the voice of reason, hoodie and all, we'll all be wearing hoodies. And if, I mean, if that's the voice, that's the voice of reason from the Democratic Party. I mean, it's you couldn't make it up. You can't make it up. I mean, you know, we certainly have our problems on the right, but on the left,
1: unbelievable. And he says he does not want to be part of a party that is the tinfoil party hat of the Democratic Party, because he's talking about the number of individuals that are Democrats who say they think that all of these assassination attempts were a sham, and they were staged when in. Especially Butler, Pennsylvania, not only did you have the president shot, you had a person killed, two people were injured, and yet there is a percentage of individuals, a high percentage of individuals, if you take those who think it was a setup, or then those who aren't sure, you end up with a majority of people, and these are people that will be voting in the next election.
3: Unfortunately, yes.
1: Unfortunately, yes.
3: Maybe they won't be able to find their way to the polling place.
2: But John Fund raises a number of interesting points, which is Trump, as he became president, he says he separates himself from his business, but his sons are still running. Donald Jr. are running it, but also with Steve Witkoff and Steve Witkoff's son, Zach. And so right before the election, I think in September 2024, they created, Trump and Steve Witkoff created World Liberty Financial. Mm-hmm. This is sort of a cryptocurrency. I'm not entirely sure what it does, but foreign investors have come and put lots of money, millions of dollars into this into this investment, including now we've got one person who put a lot of money in there is now suing because he's going to try to take some of his money out because the value of World Liberty Financial has dropped significantly, as has the value of the meme coin. But there's also, and John points this out in the piece, either Eric Trump or Don Jr. are on the boards of various companies that are being, that the Pentagon is buying weapons from, drones and other things. That's a problem. And it may be completely on the up and up. We don't know, but it doesn't pass a good smell test when they are on the boards of companies that are then being given millions of dollars in contracts by the Pentagon. So the Democrats are going to look into all these things, and we'll have to see what we find. But it doesn't look good, even if it is completely on the up and up.
1: Well, again, that's just one of the other articles that I thought would be just helpful for people to look at. And so, again, that's on the one side. But back to for just a few minutes, just the things happening right now, as we've jokingly said, maybe the Republicans would be able to retain control of the House only because some of the things happening in the Democratic Party, Jeff, are just off the charts. And some of the statements being made, I just mentioned the one that we've talked about this week, which caused John Fetterman to say, I'm not even sure I belong in this party because of some of the bizarre things being said. He says, if those of you that say the White House correspondence attempted assassination is fake, I was at the table. I can tell you that it was not. And yet he has a majority of individuals that either believe it was simply a sham or are not sure. And yet those are the people that are, in a sense, driving with the enthusiasm right now the Democratic Party.
3: Yeah, and that's one that you think, I mean, do they really believe these things, or they're just using them in order to play to their base, to fire up their base, to gain further support? I don't, I honestly don't know, because I think it's so, some of these so-called conspiracy theories are so out there. I can't think that anyone with any brain cells would fall for them.
2: And of course, Fetterman's talking about it on the left, but we have it on the right. Candace Jones, who thinks that Emmanuel Macron, the president of France, his wife is actually a man dressed up in. And they push these things, and you get a fair amount. I mean, Candace Jones has a very, very popular blog out there, including the notion, she says, that it was the Jewish state that ultimately assassinated Charlie Kirk.
1: Yeah, Candace Owens. But then you were thinking
3: Alex Jones.
2: Candace Owens is what I mean. We'll start a conspiracy.
3: Maybe they're the same person. We'll start a conspiracy. They are the same person.
1: And isn't that just a sad commentary on where we find ourselves today? And I think if there's anything that we are trying to do at Point of View is to just try to bring some common sense there. And one more example I might use, who would have guessed that a person that was basically known for some of those very interesting TV shows, Spencer Pratt, who has really no political experience, is giving the mayor of Los Angeles, Karen Bass, a run for his money? And I think in part is just because he's trying to say, look, my house burned down. These people are insane. There wasn't enough water. And watching some of these debates, whether it was California governor's race or the Los Angeles issue, I mean, you are starting to have people just trying to inject some level of common sense, and they're rising to the top of the heap simply because we have so many people that don't have common sense right now.
3: Yeah, which, I mean...
1: I mean, I go back, we sow what we reap.
2: And some of these blue states continue. You had Eric Swalwell, looked like he was going to be the odds on favorite to be governor of California, and he had an illicit affair with a Chinese spy some years ago. That didn't get him kicked out, but apparently several women came out to say that he had been sexually abused at various kinds of things, and that finally got him out. But the blue states tend to keep voting for people who

Top of the hour. So if you find yourself wanting to read that, that is on the website right now. And I think that will give you actually the one up at the moment is one on Bretton Rouge. So I guess we didn't get it updated, but you will be able to find it if you go looking for it on the website. And just a good illustration that, as we like to say sometimes, where's Kelly Shackover? He loves to say it. You just cannot make this stuff up. Kelly has said that so many times about some of the cases that First Liberty's had. But when you look at some of the things happening in politics right now, this is why I hope that we can be your trusted source of news and information, because common sense isn't so common anymore. I'll be right back.

It should not be a shock. New York's mayor of just under 6 months, Sobhan Mamdani, is looking for a financial bailout from the state. He claims correctly that his city has a revenue problem. He'll have to compete for funds with the governor, who previously told political opponents to jump on a bus and head down to Florida. Governor Kathy Hochul is now begging the rich ones to come back and help out with the state's shrinking tax base. The Daily Signal's Jared Stepman argues that New York City's messy finances stem from mismanagement and overspending, which have left it with an expected budget deficit of about $12 billion through 2027. He points out that Mr. Mamdani's entire campaign was built on giving new, free things away: free childcare, free buses, and government-run grocery stores. Mr. Stepman's article titled, "Mamdani Has Already Run Out of Other People's Money," describes the socialism he's selling despite current shortfalls in basics like the city's housing and transportation authorities. The mayor is not backing off his central planning, including getting 5 no-profit grocery stores up and running by the end of his first term. Young New Yorkers, enamored with the young candidate's progressive agenda, voted for this. Let's hope they're ready for tax increases, because there won't be enough billionaires to pay for it. Another city that's recently acquired a socialist mayor who is making a lot of promises is Seattle. Katie Wilson, seeing businesses flee her city, simply said bye and laughed. One of her backers, radio host John Curley, is thinking twice. He said on KIRO News Radio, "We're driving out the job creators. They're leaving. You have high vacancy rates. The city is now struggling to find money." Of Seattle's latest socialist experiment, he said, apparently, taking from one group and giving to another group of people fails, as it always does. Blue cities should quit electing socialist mayors. For Point of View, I'm Penna Dexter.

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1: Back once again, just for a few more minutes, let me just mention that oftentimes we post the commentaries. My commentary comes out Monday through Friday. Pentadexter's, if you have signed up for it, will actually land tomorrow on your inbox, but it's called Blue State or Blue City Socialism. And she says it should not be a shock, but the New York mayor, that'd be Zohran Mamdani, is looking for a financial bailout from the state. And of course, the state of New York isn't doing very well, and the city of New York isn't. And I thought I'd broaden it for just a minute, because earlier this week, I posted a piece by Howard Schultz that appeared in the Wall Street Journal. You might say, who is he? Well, he's the CEO of Starbucks. Now he's left. And he was writing about Katie Wilson, who is the other Democratic Socialist mayor. Yeah, one in New York City, one in Seattle. And, you know, Howard Schultz really had kind of the great American success story. Yes. I've heard him talk about the fact that he grew up around a situation in which they had subsidized housing. As a matter of fact, even to get into

0: some of the buildings, he had to use the influence of Bill Gates Sr. That would be Bill Gates' father, who helped him get into some of those homes, but eventually became very successful. But then becoming successful, everybody turned on him, you know, and as a result, he talks about the problems that have come out of Olympia, Washington, problems come out of Seattle, Washington. And here we have the problems coming out in New York City. And if you want free childcare, free buses, government-run grocery stores, sooner or later, you run out of other people's money, don't you?
1: Yes, and my understanding is that Zoran Mamdani, the mayor of New York City, is now postponing certain things that he's supposed to be paying, putting off some things that need to be paid because he has not been able to get through the tax increases that he wants to get to cover some of the things. But he is building, I think, 5 or 6 nonprofit grocery stores that he's actually building new buildings on. The question was, why didn't you just go get a building that's here? It's empty, and you could change, you know, you could refurbish it. No, we got to build new buildings to have nonprofit grocery stores.
2: And then what I'm also understanding is mom and pop grocery stores, which have been operating sometimes in for decades and generations, are now going out of business because they can't compete.
0: Of course,
2: with a state run. You know, I mean, can we send them like to Russia or at Cuba, and see how state run grocery stores operate? And the others, the people, wealthy people are leaving. And so, of course, your tax base is going down. And you think cities like Seattle, New York elected a communist. Let's elect one for Seattle. If it's for New York, let's elect one. And of course, they use the word socialist, communist. I mean, I think they're
1: These are not conservatives calling them socialists. They're avowed socialists.
2: No, they're socialists. Yeah. I'm calling a communist, but they call themselves a socialist.
1: They don't deny it. They embrace it.
0: Well, one of the things that Penedexter mentions, one talk show host says, you know, we're driving out the job creators. They're leaving. We have high vacancy rates. And it isn't just, you know, Starbucks leaving. It's Amazon and Google and everybody else. And Howard Schultz was saying there was a time in which all sorts of people were coming to Seattle because there was this entrepreneurial activity. There was an attempt to try to encourage some of that. And then you get Katie Wilson standing up the other day and saying, you know, I'm going to boycott Starbucks. And I'm glad to have them leave. And then you have the governor of the state of New York saying, well, I don't know, maybe we should bring some of them back. I don't know if that's going to work.
1: Yeah, she basically bid the wealthy people goodbye. And then she said, on second thought, maybe you need to come back.
2: Yeah, and the thing is, Starbucks, it's not necessarily known as sort of the conservative company, but not apparently left-wing enough.
1: And the fact is that many of these tech companies were started by people who either embrace liberalism, they grew up that way, I don't know, but they've tended to be liberals. And now you're seeing changes with Jeff Bezos, founder of Amazon, buying Washington Post, and now he's changing he let go a number of people, and he's putting in some more conservative people in the editorial board and so forth. Some of them have begun to change their liberal look.
0: Yes. Well, again, I just wanted you to see that. And real quickly, I'm not going to spend much time on it because it's pretty awful, but we do now have a report from a commission that looked at what happened on October 7th, 2023. And the editors referred to this at National Review as the sexual barbarism of October 7th, which is worse than you can imagine.
1: Yes.
0: I would encourage you to maybe read this because, first of all, it is worse than we ever anticipated. And although we have traveled to Israel sometimes, I have some people that have been, we've had contact with them, and they've warned us that it was worse than we'd even heard reported in the press, and it was. But I think it also helped answer something because a few days before this report came out, Nicholas Kristof, who's a New York Times columnist, posted something about some kind of brutality at the state of Israel, which now most people say really it was no evidence, but it was almost like trying to get out in front of that, because I said he's usually a pretty respectable columnist, and coming up with something that these Israeli leaders were engaged in some of this brutality. This may have been an attempt just to get in front of this, but if you have never taken the time to just briefly summarize it. And I won't say it on the air because I know we have young voices listening here, but we're talking about looking at 400 witnesses, survivors, and others, visual analysis. The most awful things you could possibly imagine took place on October 7th. And the point is, the torture and things of that nature was gleeful, beyond the bounds of human decency. And the report concludes that this was systemic, widespread, and integral. So it just wasn't a number of people getting, you know, their kicks. This was maybe intended. And when we talk about dealing with Hamas, Hezbollah, even Iran, I think we're starting to learn how evil some of this radical Muslim ideology can be.
2: Yeah, the words I wrote down after reading this piece, I wrote down pure evil. I mean, and I think this is, I mean, it is complete moral depravity. And as you said, I think what is most troubling in this, this isn't just a few individuals engaged in bad acts. That has happened throughout history. I mean, that's happened. Americans have engaged in bad acts in the past. But this was planned. This was encouraged. This is who these people are. Mm-hmm. I mean, again, pure evil. I think it's just pure evil.
1: And I'll just add, I've heard a number of Muslim people say that Muslim men would not do that because they're Muslim men. You need to look at this. This is exactly what they did.
0: Yes. And so, again, I just wanted you to know that it is something that we didn't talk about much this week. Of course, with the Nicholas Kristof piece coming out, I thought, well, how do I respond to that? And then now with this commission report, this is something for you to read. And as I think even the few people that have covered has said, a little disclaimer about how awful it is, but it just reminds you of what we are dealing with sometimes there in the Middle East and the depravity, human depravity that is there, and sometimes motivated in a systemic way. So all sorts of things we have covered, but most importantly, let me come back to what we started with, rededicate 250, of course, also this idea of a national Shabbat. If we've ever needed that, I think we need it right now, and certainly to be involved in prayer for that. If you'd like to read some of these articles by Dr. Merrill Matthews, some of the links to, of course, First Liberty Institute, all available at the website pointofview.net. One last time, let me mention that we're making available a free copy of the Declaration of Independence and the Constitution, and we'd be glad to get that to you. You can simply go to the website pointofview.net, click on the banner that is there, and most importantly, I also want to thank the help that I receive on the other side of the glass, first of all, from Megan, who engineers the program. Steve, thank you for producing the program. Next week, we're going to talk about archaeology with a good friend of mine who will be in studio. Dr. Merrill Matthews will be hosting on Thursday, and we, I think, really are looking forward to a great week. So I hope you'll join us. Enjoy the weekend. 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
4: I'm Steve O'Dell with Mission Network News. 191 churches in Egypt have received legal status. Dwayne Friesen with Voice of the Martyrs Canada says many Christian leaders have waited years for government approval. The decision comes under Egypt's 2016 law for building and restoring churches and marks the 30th group of churches approved by the legislation committee.
5: There is dramatic difficulty for the Christian community within Egypt, but to see a step towards allowance for the facilities for their weekly worship is a good step, and I hope it grows.
4: Still, the approvals address only a small portion of the need. Tens of thousands of churches are still seeking legal recognition. Pray these changes would lead to greater freedom for Egyptian believers rather than control over church life. Pray also for the endurance of Egyptian believers' faith amid persecution. Next, since 1976, India's Foreign Contribution Regulation Act has put administrative red tape on domestic nonprofit organizations that receive foreign funding. A man we'll call Paul is a pastoral coach supporting work in India. He says the majority Hindu government wants India to become a Hindu Rashtra or state.
6: For that, they have to plug every hole. That means anything which is going to be a hindrance to that vision of establishing a Hindu Rashtra.
4: Thousands of Christian-led organizations have lost their FCRA licenses in recent years. They are now blocked from receiving foreign funding. But Paul says problems also come when organizations refuse to comply. Recently, an evangelical Christian NGO was exposed as part of a financial network that dodged the FCRA system. Paul says Hindu leaders will weaponize the incident. Pray for wisdom for Christians to spread the gospel in a way that honors God. Thank you for listening to Mission Network News, a service of One Way Ministries. We're listener-supported by people like you. Together, the Great Commission happens. 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I'm Steve O'Dell.
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8: The greatest peace you will ever find is resting in God's sovereign arms. Because we try to find peace in our situation. How many of you, your moods change when your situation changes? And I've been searching for peace for weeks or months, many of you, or years. But it's elusive. It's elusive because now my job is not working out. Now my finances. You have to get to a point where, yes, obey God. Live in what is right and obey His word and focus on Him. But eventually you got to just rest in His sovereignty. And I've been really getting that point across a lot lately, because that's where your sanity is going to come from. Resting in the arms of the person, the only person who is in control. And it's a good reminder. It's very simple, but it's not easy. There's not a complex math equation you have to put together, do this, and then next week do this, and next week. Resting in His sovereignty is a choice. It's taking those thoughts captive. It's so simple. Lord, I've been focusing on the wrong things. I've been letting fear come in and dominate my life. God, I'm just going to trust in Your sovereignty. So simple. Not very easy, though, because as You're doing that, other thoughts are coming in. Those fiery darts of fear and things that are going on in our lives. And we just, it's hard to trust God because we get those opposing thoughts. So it is very simple. Make the decision. Lord, I want to trust in Your sovereignty. Doesn't mean you have to like what He's doing, but you have to trust what He's doing.
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9: This is the Middle East Report, your connection to truthful reporting on Israel and the Middle East. I'm John Riley. 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And of course, we break through the lies and deceptions of the news media to bring you the truth of what's actually happening on the ground in that part of the world. Our guest today is Stephen Briggs. He is the executive producer of the award-winning Hatikva Films documentaries. He also hosts a weekly podcast called Israel Matters. I talked to Stephen about the Gaza war. Right now, we're kind of concentrated on Iran, but that war in Gaza is ongoing. There's a supposed peace process that's happening there. Is that really happening? And we started off our conversation there.
10: The word Hamas in Hebrew actually appears in the Bible. It means violence. Where does it first appear? In the days of Noah, where it says, I have seen violence and corruption in the earth, therefore I am going to bring judgment. That word that is used for violence there is Hamas. And we see from, again, the New Testament, New Covenant, that it says, as in the days of Noah, so shall it be when the Son of Man comes. There will be violence and strife. So you have a reality of an entity that's name literally means violence. We have to understand theology, which drives the ideology, which brings about the reality. What I understand about a circumstance or a situation, no one is beyond the reach of God's forgiveness and grace. However, there is demonically inspired entities that are seeking to destroy the Jewish people. Attempted genocide has been here before. Iran, Persia, was involved in an attempted genocide in the Book of Esther. And Mordechai and Haman, Ayatollah Khomeini and Khamenei, same root of the name, Haman. The spirit lives on because when something is placed on a statute book within Iranian culture, it doesn't get removed. And therefore, Haman's decree for the Khomeinis and Khamenei's of the world is still there. It's still part of the mantra and the operation there. The tentacles of Iran, I know we're not into Iran directly yet, have reached into Gaza with Hamas and with the fueling of those. You have a people that have wanted to wipe out the Jewish people. And so the wickedness of October 7th and all that took place, they wanted to emulate coming from Lebanon, coming from Syria, coming from all around, because Israel being back in the land is an affront to Islamic theology. Islamic theology teaches whatever place a Muslim has owned is theirs perpetually. For Israel to be back in the land, that is a theological conundrum that is faced before the whole Islamic world. And they cannot stomach that with their theology. People say, well, where do you get that within the Bible? Psalm 83, you have an interesting window. There's a lot of scriptures you can read about understanding Islam and its character. But Psalm 83 is a key component of it. And in Psalm 83, you have a list, come let us wipe them out as a nation that the name of Israel be remembered no more. Ahmadinejad quoted that verbatim back in the World Without Zionism conference years ago. But later in that passage, it gives a list of nations that are now all Islamic. And then in verse, I think it's 13 or 14, it says, fill their faces with dishonor that they may seek your name. There is salvation is tied to honor and shame, which is an Islamic tenet. You know, and the way in which Islam is shamed is by losing territory. And so I see what's going on in the Middle East as a land has been given and it has not gone to how the world wanted it because and then the border peace, the other aspect of it, there is, and we know from Scripture, there is going to be a counterfeit peace. And I suspect that we are in the early stages of the runway of the false peace being brought about.
11: 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Thanks for listening.
12: There is nothing that we can do to make God love us more than He already does. 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
13: Yep, an everything
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13: changer.
12: And life.
13: We've experienced some really, really hard and some really, really sad. 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
15: And what a story it is. Our featured resource is their book, Still Here, Life Together on the Long Way Home. 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And Gary, I can't wait to hear you talk with your long-lost cousins, Mary Beth and Stephen Curtis.
16: Well, I'm excited about this. You know, anytime the name Chapman is there, they have to be great, you know. So I'm really excited. And especially to talk about them, about their life, you know,
15: yes,
16: and their journey together. So, yeah, I think our listeners are going to enjoy our time together today as well.
15: Well, let's meet them. And between Gary and Carolyn's marriage and Stephen Curtis and Mary Beth's marriage, there's 104 years of combined marital experience. So let's get to it. Stephen Curtis Chapman is the most awarded artist in Christian music history, with 60 Gospel Music Association Dove Awards, 5 Grammy Awards, 10 certified gold or platinum albums, and he's charted an unprecedented 50 number one singles. He's also the only Christian music songwriter to receive the prestigious BMI Icon Award, and he's an official member of Nashville's Grand Ole Opry. Mary Beth Chapman is a New York Times bestselling author, co-founder and chairman of the board of Show Hope, an internationally recognized nonprofit dedicated to caring holistically for children by engaging the church and reducing barriers to adoption. She holds an honorary degree of Humane Letters from Anderson University and has been inducted by the National Council for Adoption into the Adoption Hall of Fame. Now, here's the important part. Together, they are parents of 6 children, and they are Grammy and Pop Pops to 7 grandchildren. And their new book is our featured resource, Still Here. Just go to buildingrelationships.us.
16: Well, Mary Beth and Stephen, welcome to Building Relationships.
13: Thank you for having us. I'd also like to say that, you know, my maiden name is Chapman. So there's 3 Chapmans actually represented here.
16: Really? Did you marry your cousin?
13: You know what? I didn't look too far back.
12: I am from Kentucky. You know that, Gary. So, you know, that has been our long-running joke. As far as we know, we are not related, other than the fact we'd been married about 5 years. And you probably, as a Chapman, know this too, but you know, Johnny Appleseed, you know, the legend, Appleseed was John Chapman. And I grew up, you know, being told that I was distantly related to Johnny Appleseed, thinking that was pretty cool. And it was a scary day about, I don't know, 3 or 4 or 5 years into our marriage, when my wife one day announced to me, you know, I grew up being told that I'm related to Johnny Appleseed. It took me a while to tell her. Well, I was told the same thing growing up, so who knows? But anyway, all good. As far as we can tell, there was no no connection there other than just the same last name. But that's how we met, actually. We shared a mailbox together in college, and they assigned two people to a mailbox together, and Chapman drew us together, and here we are still.
16: South Carolina, yeah. My granddaughter went there.
12: Oh, okay. Well, that now there's one in South Carolina, but there's one in the one that we went to is Anderson, Indiana. It's just outside of Indianapolis. Bill and Gloria Gaither had a program, music program there, that drew me there. And then Mary Beth grew up in the denomination that was kind of the school that, you know, if you were going to go to Christian school from her church and kind of where she grew up in the Church of God of Anderson, Indiana, that was Mecca. That was a place where you wanted to go.
16: Oh, yes. I got you. Yeah, I'm aware of that school, too. Well, Stephen, let me ask this. Did you have any idea how many weddings would use the song, I Will Be Here? And when you wrote it, did you imagine what it would be like 40 years later?
12: True story. I had recorded that song, and the producer of that record, dear friend, guy named Phil Nash, we had just sung the vocal for that song. And backstory, and we share a little bit of this, we've shared it over the years quite a bit, but my mom and dad, who were just a wonderful, I sort of watched Jesus change their lives and their marriage. They got married as kids, babies, and was kind of a mess, but God really did a remarkable work in their marriage. And I grew up as a result in the church singing with my family and just really had them sort of, and even Mary Beth and I both, when we got married, as kind of the model of how we wanted to sort of do our marriage and our family. Both of our sets of parents, amazing believers, but my parents were probably even more so vocal about it and really, you know, their marriage was, they counseled people. So we thought, well, man, they really got it figured out. And about 5 years into our marriage, they got a divorce, and it was very, very, you know, pulled the rug out from under me for sure in many ways, because they were just a stable sort of role model. And so that song, I Will Be Here, was written out of that pain and that just sort of that dark time. Both of us looking at each other saying, wow, we thought, you know, we'd heard him say hundreds of times, divorce is not even a word in our vocabulary. That's just off the table. And then suddenly here they were divorced. And so that really shook some of the foundations, I think, in a way for us. And that song was written for me to say to Mary Beth, you know, hey, you see the panic in my eyes. I see it in your eyes. We know we're a mess. We know we've got a lot of stuff between us we didn't know when we got married that's coming to the surface that is going to take, you know, a long time in the rest of our lives to figure out. But I will be here on this journey beside you by the grace of God. That is my commitment. And so I wrote that song, and I remember my producer, we just sung it in the studio, and he walked out of the control room in the studio and said, man, that song is going to be sung in a lot of weddings. And I looked at him with kind of a surprised look on my face. I remember it like yesterday, and I said, you really think so? It doesn't feel like a wedding song, because where it came from me was such a song of just determination. You know, tomorrow morning, if you wake up and the sun does not appear, you know, that's not the kind of song you think, oh, I want to sing that at my wedding. That's kind of a downer, you know, but it was a reality for us. And so I truly, to answer your question, had no clue that it was going to be the wedding song that it became. And I'm obviously very, very grateful on many levels for that being the case.
16: Yeah, absolutely. And if folks sing the song at their wedding, maybe they're more likely to follow through with that, you know.
12: Wow. Well, that's the hope. And that's what I've loved about knowing that song has been a part of so many weddings.
16: Yeah, great. Mary Beth, take us back to the first time you saw Stephen. He mentioned it was in Anderson. Tell us what happened.
13: You know, I went to Anderson University. partly because I wanted to leave home and have an experience away from college. I grew up in the Church of God, and so I really wanted to attend Anderson. I went for freshman orientation, which was like a week ahead of when classes started, and my college roommate and I decided to go to a welcome back to school concert that was being given by a college band named Chapman Henderson. And so the first time I saw Steve, he had a long flowing blonde mullet down to about his shoulders, and he was playing a green, I guess that was a Fender?
12: Green guitar.
13: A green guitar. I don't know what it was. Yeah. And he had cowboy boots on, and he talked very, very Southern. And I'm from Ohio, and so I just remember kind of looking at my college roommate going, well, that's kind of a cute little hillbilly. and I didn't think anything about it. I had no idea we were sharing a mailbox. At that point in time, I don't think he had introduced himself from stage, so I didn't even know that was Steve Chapman. And so, yep, that's the first visual I had of him.
16: Wow. How did you come to know that he was the one for you?
13: We officially met through a mutual friend of ours on campus. Steve asked him who I was when I walked past at one point, and then all the dots became connected that we were Mary Beth Chapman and Steve Chapman, and that we were sharing a mailbox, and that kind of ensued the conversations that we would begin to have. And I don't want to put words in his mouth, but I think he was quite taken with me. And so we began to take.
12: Oh, yeah.
13: You know, I tell my kids and my grandchildren all the time, when they have a visual of when Stephen and I met and began talking, you know, they have a visual of what they know, right? Cell phones, texting, being able to get in touch with someone right away. Well, you know, the internet didn't even exist. We didn't even have computers when we were on college campus. So he began to follow me around. My children would call it stalking. I would call it following me around. And I would wait in line in my dorm for him to be able to call, you know, to the hallway so that I could talk to him on a phone that actually had a cord attached to a wall. And we just began taking a lot of walks, a lot of talking. We talked a lot. And we met in September, and by November, we were saying we loved each other. And by March, we were engaged. So I would imagine that pretty quickly it was, I'm going to go on record to say it was pretty much love at first sight. I knew pretty quickly he was the one.
16: So, Stephen, I want to ask you the same question that I asked Mary Beth. How did you come to the conclusion she was the one God had for you?
12: As she said, pretty quickly. I was smitten right from the get-go. I met her in the cafeteria and sat down. I knew her name. I from the mailbox, my friend that had kind of pointed her out, I saw her and he waved, and I said, "Who is that?" And he said, "Mary Beth Chapman." And I say this in concert, and it sounds like a joke, but it's true. He said, "Her name is Chapman. I met her last night. She's just a new student, and you guys could be related." And I don't know if I said it out loud, but I know I thought, I hope not, because I was immediately she was very lovely, big brown eyes, and I just thought, wow, she's very beautiful. And so I kind of sought her out in the cafeteria, thought, well, we're sharing a mailbox together, we at least have to know each other, because it's going to be, you know, we're going to at some point meet. And I think I sat down at her table and said, "Hey, I'm Steve Chapman." And I'm sure at that point I said, "Hi, I'm Steve Chapman," because she, being a Midwest girl, has worked on me for 42 years, I guess, now since we met, to try to get a little bit of the hillbilly out. But I listened back even to some of the recordings of me in those early days, interviews and things that I would do, and think, wow, you did have a lot. You had a lot of work ahead of you with me. But I remember asking her, I kept finding her on campus, had friends on the lookout, like, "Hey, we had a Mary Beth sighting. She's headed this way." So I would kind of just happen to be out in front of my dorm at just the right time. And, And she would come by. And so I asked her on a date. And we were talking about this last night, actually, because we saw that Red Lobster is like, you know, in financial straits. And are they going to go bankrupt or whatever? And we, our first date, and we've always talked about and joked about this, but it was Red Lobster. And I say it was, you know, those cheddar bay biscuits and a plate of popcorn shrimp. That is a recipe for love, because that's where I fell in love pretty much with Mary Beth Chapman. And but to really say when I knew, and I told my kids this, because, you know, my boys, if two boys, and they would say, "Dad, how did you know?" Because they're both married now to amazing women. And I said, "You know, guys, there was a point where I had, you know, dated girls and had girlfriends and some that were, you know, I would have thought were somewhat serious even at the time. But the first time that I ever had someone in my life that when I thought about the future, when I looked down the road, you know, to any things about what I felt like God was calling me to. I was already writing songs. I'd been very blessed to have a relationship starting to build with Bill Gaither, and he was publishing some of my music and encouraging me, and really felt like maybe this was a direction that God was going to allow me to go, a dream come true to get to write songs and you know, do that. But anytime I thought about what the future looked like, she was always right there beside me. She was in all of those imaginings of the future, all those pictures that I had. And that had never happened before. I'd never really thought anything about, you know, someone in my future with anybody that had ever had a relationship with or dated or whatever. So that was pretty much for me the way I knew, okay, that's it. This is the one. She is the one. If she'll have me. And I think, I mean, I have a lot of letters and things that she would leave me that would make me believe that she was at least almost as smitten with me as I was with her.
13: Absolutely.
12: She wasn't running away. I wasn't having to chase her too hard. she was pretty catchable, thankfully.
16: Okay, so now we're looking back on 40 years of married life with all of that the two of you have accomplished, you know, professionally and in the adoption arena and so forth. Where does a 40-year marriage rank?
12: Well,
13: on what
12: you
13: scale?
12: You want to start? you want to go on the scale of blessing, accomplishment, challenge, hard? Probably, you know, number one on all of that.
13: I can.
12: For me.
13: I think where my mind would go to, if you know, someone asking me, you know, where does a 40-year marriage rank? I tell this story in the book. In 2011, our first grandbaby was born, and she was born in Ireland. Our oldest daughter, Emily, and her husband were studying theology over there, and she's getting her master's at Queen's University. And so our first grandbaby was born overseas and could not wait to get there. And obviously the first is special because it's the first. It's who makes you Grammy and Pop-Pops, right? And I remember standing at the crib with Stephen in this little closet that we had, you know, helped Emily make into a nursery. And, you know, started reflecting back on, I guess at then it would be 30 years of marriage, just reflecting back on, we really could have missed this, you know, like with all of the valleys, all the mountaintops, all the valleys, all the hard, we make no bones about the struggle has been real. And yet, you know, the theme of the book is just bearing with one another in love and just continuing to choose each other and continuing to show up and make decisions to stay the course and love each other as Christ has loved us and all of the things, right? And I think in that moment, looking at this little baby in a crib and looking at him holding hands, it's like, we did it. We are still here. We're doing it. I think it ranks pretty high because my greatest accomplishments are my children and my grandchildren. And so I think it ranks pretty high when you have 7 grandchildren now that you're in relationship with together.
12: My thought with that, and you know, you asked about the song "I Will Be Here," and you know, from the very beginning of our marriage, I mean, it was very much the number one, short of following Jesus, until we saw him face to face. It was for both of us. And even we talk about, I tell this story in the book about getting your engagement ring and walking the mall, you know, for miles and miles around the mall, because I knew when I gave her that engagement ring that this was forever and ever. Even asking her to marry me, it was just, there was something with the weight of that that I felt. And I really believe, when we talk about it in the book, that there was more going on now that we look back than, you know, even just, hey, I'm going to ask this girl to marry me. But, you know, and I don't know all of this to be sure, but just the sense of looking back now of, from everything to, you know, show hope and what God would do with our family and our marriage in that area, to, you know, a song like I Will Be Here that has impacted so many that would not have been written apart from our journey together and the ministry that God has allowed the two of us together. Because every song I've sung, every, you know, every bit of that has been because of our journey together. It wouldn't, none of it would have happened apart from that. And there was a, I believe, even a cosmic battle of sorts going on at that moment, because there was a real reality of what was going to be ahead for us in the ways that God would use that and use us, that we felt the weight of it even in our very young age. I surely did, and felt like, you know, this is the number one thing, second only to following Jesus. And even at times of saying, if I have to lay this down, in the meetings that I had with counselors and pastors and even managers, to say, look, I don't even know, you know, I am not willing to lose my marriage, my family, at the cost of a successful career, one more, you know, record sold or tour done, if I can't really have peace that, as hard as this is, God is still giving us the green light, giving me to carry on, because I would see the toll that it was taking on her being a mom raising three kids. So all of that to say, in a long, long form way, that to cross the 41-year mark and say we are still here by the grace of God is number one, only under the banner of walking with Jesus, and that being the ultimate goal of this life. It is to be at this point on the journey with my bride.
16: And I think any of us who have gone through things and had a long-term marriage certainly feel that way. Well, Mary Beth, I've heard that you were both a little hesitant about writing a book about your marriage. Why is that, and what changed your mind?
13: Yes, very, very hesitant, because there are so many amazing books written, very helpful books written for marriage. I feel like for Stephen and I, we were not necessarily able to write the book on what to do, but that we can give a real honest approach of what not to do. And the fact that we have, you know, taken 10 steps forward, 5 steps back, the longer we talked about it, you know, since the song I Will Be Here came out, there have been people along the way, oh, you guys must have this all figured out. Why don't you write a book on marriage? And we just felt like, you know, we were too young. Our journey, there's so many struggles, you know, trying to keep a family together with a husband who travels so much, and just all the differences. We got married thinking, this is going to be easy. Our last name's the same. We love each other. All the things that I loved about him that were so opposite of me, how quickly they become the irritants, potentially, in a marriage. And so we didn't feel like we were ever at a place where we were not the experts. We're still not the experts. But I think in the last several years, as we've experienced some really, really hard and some really, really sad, I think through people feeding into our lives, we just realized that maybe the fact that we are still here, that we're still together, that we continue to choose each other, maybe just being really honest in our journey and honest about some of the things we have done, right, wrong, or indifferent, maybe would encourage other people.
16: Well, I think that's going to be true. I think this book will indeed do that. Stephen, as you look back, what are some of the most persistent struggles that you all had in your marriage?
12: Well, we didn't get the five love languages book early enough. No.
13: That's for sure.
12: I was sitting there thinking when you asked that question, Mary Beth was answering, like, what took us so long? And we have, I have to confess this to you, because we probably, in every interview we do, and even as we were talking about this, we have, if your ears have been burning, we have mentioned, you know, the guys who need to write these books are, you know, the Dr. Gary Chapmans,
13: right,
12: who have the, you know, the love languages and the expertise and the those kind of things. Aren't those are, you know, the people that write books on marriage. Ours would be, you know, the other love languages not to use, you know, or the ones to stay away from, the bad languages of love. No, but you know, and honestly, so many times, you know, we have found ourselves either, you know, going to the conferences or reading the books and thinking, man, we are just doing this all wrong. And we are both such, I think, want to do it right to a fault, to a degree, that's probably been one of our great challenges and struggles, expecting ourselves to do it right and each other to do it right, which is the reason that we have, if we come back to one truth, it's so simple and almost feels like, well, that's not so encouraging, or, you know, it seems like that's it, really. But we have come back so often to, you know, scripture talking about bearing with one another in love, you know, learning about the fact that patience, you know, the word for patience, you know, the original, you know, root of that word is long suffering, to suffer long, to realize that you are not going to ever do it right, doesn't mean you don't continue to move in those directions, learn, you know, what you can learn about, be a student of the other person, which I think, from what I, you know, have appreciated even about how you've written in your books, that is, we're called to do that, to continue to be a student of each other and learn to really love each other for who they are. And I think some of our biggest struggles early on were, certainly for me, trying to fit Mary Beth into a mold. Even if I read the book, like, well, you're supposed to do it like this, and I'm supposed to do it like this. Here's how, you know, here's how it's supposed to go. And so much of that would drive us to just a place of frustration, and I'm never going to get this right, and I'm going to keep blowing it. And so then the shame comes in and the hopelessness. Of course, the enemy is always there, ready to throw fuel on that fire of hopeless, or, yeah, this is probably just too, you're just too different, too broken. It's going to be too, you know, too hard. And sadly, we have realized as well in our years and years of counseling with many different people who are Christian counselors, but we talk about this in the book as well, you know, that there have been many times when we probably, if we'd have wanted it badly enough, would have had permission from, you know, even the experts to say, man, yeah, this is probably just too broken, or too hard, or, you know, whatever. And for us to really continue to realize that, you know, we have been invited into this relationship that is so much more God's intention, we believe and are continuing to come to believe at a deeper level, that he intends for us marriage to make us holy much more than happy. And if our goal is happy and, you know, how do we just get this figured out and get it where, you know, we're not having to bear with each other, we're going to stay really frustrated and really disappointed. But if we can recognize in it that God's doing something through all of this to make us more like Jesus, and continue to just grow us deeper in him, and more of an understanding of how Jesus loves us, which is the whole point, then you get these amazing moments that we have been so blessed to experience, which is Mary Beth was referencing earlier. You know, the last chapter of the book is called It's Worth It, because we just sit here with, you know, battle scars and, you know, all of that on our lives and our journey and our marriage and, you know, grief and sadness and loss, but just this gratefulness for where we are now and what we get to experience together.
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16: You know, Stephen, as you were describing some of the struggles that you all had in your own marriage, I'm sure that our listeners, many of them identify with that. In fact, I think most marriages have times in which they go through that. I know Carolyn and I certainly did, in which you feel like it's not working, you know? And I think this book is going to encourage a lot of people to stick in there, you know, and let's keep growing. One of the things that you all mentioned is that as a part of your marriage counseling several years ago, you took a personality test. Mary Beth, what did you find out from that was helpful to you?
13: Well, this was, it was crazy. We took this, you know, we wanted to do it's like we're going to do some preemptive counseling to just really help get us off on the right foot. And so we took this personality test and the counselor brought us back in his office and he laid the results down and they grafted them out. And I don't know if you can visualize this, but mine kind of started like on the lower left and it was just this graph line that kind of went towards the right in an upward way. And then Steve started low on the, you know, right side and went up towards the left. And so it made a big X on the paper. And he's like, I think I've discovered some of what might be going on. And we're just like, look, we've been X'd out and we haven't even started. And so that goes back to that, you know, it's a mystery, right? It's like we, you know, just for me anyways, you know, I fell in love with a man who had a lot of qualities that I did not possess. The, you know, much more of a free spirit at the time, although, you know, now 40 some years later, we've become much more alike. But, you know, that whole creative mind and the poet and the words and the just so much opposite of me. And then, you know, it's what attracted me to him. And then it doesn't take very long. I think we were on our way home from the honeymoon and I realized that this was going to be a really long life and that we better we better get as many people in our corner and get as much help as we can, because the very things that attracted us to each other were going to become pretty quickly those irritants, right? And then, you know, life begins. And then you enter kids into that and career and schedule and life and all the things. And it can become quite a volatile situation. At least for us, it was. And, you know, we had to find humor in it along the way. We had to find help in it along the way. And yeah, that early personality test was like, okay, well, we're going to have some challenges ahead of us.
16: And as you said earlier, it is true, the old saying, opposites attract. And it's good when you're attracted that way. But then you've got to deal with them in reality. Yeah, Stephen, you talked about going for counseling. A lot of men, I think, especially men, are resistant to going to counseling. But how important was that for you, and how important do you think it is for others?
12: Well, I think, you know, the first thing, and to your point, is what will cause so many guys particularly to resist is pride. I mean, it is a sense of, I am supposed to be able to figure this out, and this is admitting some degree of weakness, cluelessness, need. And all those are things that guys naturally don't gravitate towards as well. And yet line that up, hold that, you know, lay that over scripture. And everything, you know, that we're encouraged in scripture to do in order to gain strength is to acknowledge our need, our weakness. You know, his strength is perfect in our weakness. Love that truth so much, need it so much that I wrote a song about it early on in my career because I needed, all these songs are really just, I just need to keep hearing them over and over again, myself say it to myself. So I write a song about it. I will be here. His strength is perfect when our strength is gone. That was as much about our marriage as it was any other part of our life and my life, recognizing, you know, that God resists the proud. He gives grace to the humble, acknowledging our need. You know, there's wisdom in the counsel of many, you know, it's full of scripture. And yet that sense, you know, that soon, if I admit this, then, you know, I'm going to put myself in a vulnerable position. I'm going to have to admit that I don't have it all together. I don't have it figured out. And that's scary. And you also add in growing up in the kind of, you know, culture that I did, and Mary Beth as well. I mean, she, you know, we talk a little bit about this in our book, and she talks very honestly about it in her book that she wrote a few years ago, Choosing to See, about her journey with depression and all of those things that we grew up where you just prayed harder and trust God more. Why would you need to go look?

0: And that was a very important part of our journey, just learning the things that, again, you are brilliant in helping people understand, and you've written some amazing books, I know, that have helped people tremendously with understanding just what is that person saying and the language they're using, or what their needs are real different from mine, and they're wired differently. And all those things are so helpful and important. And I think every couple needed some of that training and just equipping. And so it's been a huge part of our journey, and we're grateful for that for sure.
1: Yeah. I've often said to people, if you had a pain, physical pain, that persisted for a little while, you'd likely go see a doctor.
2: That's right.
1: Well, if you have a relational pain that persists for a little while, why wouldn't you go see a counselor?
2: That's right.
1: Mary Beth, what role has prayer played in your life together?
2: It's essential, right? I am married to a man that prays and prays a lot. And then I have prayed even for him daily, especially when we're apart. But I cannot remember a night that we've been together, physically together, that he has not prayed before we've fallen asleep. And even when we're apart, he'll call home and pray. Super important. I think for me too, I know this sounds probably a little oversimplified, but I pray a lot. You know, the earlier years when we would find ourselves really frustrated with each other, or just the things that would irritate, you know, the small irritants about each other. You know, there's not anybody on this planet that I love more than the man I'm sitting right next to, and he's my best friend. Just don't want to do life without him, and yet there are those things where it's like, man, if I could just change that, you know, or if I could just, and I've just learned through the years, it's like, you know what, you know, he's not my enemy. We have a real enemy that wants to keep us really upset with each other. So I'm just going to take all of that frustration, and I'm just going to talk to the Lord about it, and let the Lord do the work in his heart, if there's work to be done. And then hopefully he's doing that the same with me. And then I'm asking the Lord to change my heart towards those things. Like, hey, help me not be so irritated about these things, or help me. And then just the encouragement about just praying for him, you know, just the amount of work that this man does on the road, the pressures that's on him. And so, yeah, it's been a very, very big part of our family. Our children, you can ask any of them. We have done a lot of life. Hopefully they will say, man, we have had a great childhood growing up. And yes, mom and dad have also blown it. And one of the things that we've been really, really intentional about as we were raising those kids was, when we did blow it, we're also going to have, especially in front of them, right? We would also circle back and try to repair in front of them. And that was a lot of prayer and a lot of forgiving and a lot of, you know, giving it to the Lord and having them watch us do that and forgive each other. And so it is woven all through every aspect of our family, of our marriage, of our relationships.
1: Stephen, what have you learned about handling regret and self-criticism about perceived failures, you know, in your relationship or in your role as a husband?
0: That's a good question. I was reading Psalm this morning, Psalms, and even the cry of David crying out, God, my sins are many. I am aware of it. And what I've learned from the Psalms, and I'm a slow learner, and I don't think it was until really in the last, 18 years particularly ago, because that was when we lost our youngest daughter, and I came to a deeper understanding of the Psalms at that point, just because I had, I don't know, skimmed over somehow, I guess, so many of the harder Psalms. You know, you get to the, your love is better than life, you know, those kinds of verses. And yet so much of the Psalms, the laments, the, how long, O Lord, where are you? Are you going to forget me forever? I'm sinking down for the last time. And I am so thankful and grateful that those Psalms did not get edited out. The stories did not get edited out of Scripture, that I fear many publishers would have probably

0: wanted to edit out, or you sure we should leave that in there? That's not a real good look on a follower, you know, a man after God's own heart. But I have learned from just going deeper into those psalms that what the psalmist does over and over again, right, is run to God with those disappointments, even in himself, and the shame and the failure, because we all make those decisions, and we see it in you know, so many people's lives that will implode under the shame and finally just either make, you know, a very terrible decision, or, you know, the power that that can have over someone's life, that I've not done it right, I've messed up, I've blown it. And it falls either between us and God and pushes us away. And we get to choose, by God's grace, where that falls. We direct it to, this is going to fall in a way that pushes me more into an awareness of the great love that God has for us. And it's really the grace of God that Mary Beth and I have learned so much from our dear friend, pastor, mentor, Scotty Smith, who really has, through the years, helped us come to understand there is nothing that we can do to make God love us more than he already does. And there is nothing that we have done or will do that'll make him love us any less. And if we can really continue to anchor our hearts to that, that is the gospel, right? That's the gospel message. And we bring that into our marriage, bring that into our lives, so that we can say, okay, God, if that's really true, then me blowing it, ruining it, is off the table. That is what you took on yourself when you went to the cross. You took all the failure, all of the sin, all of the disappointment. And we now have your righteousness and your grace that we can bring into our marriages, even knowing ourselves to be the works in progress that we are, and our spouses and my beautiful, nearly perfect wife, still a work in progress. And we can apply that to each other. That is, as our pastor says, not only a game changer, that's kind of an everything changer, yep, everything in marriage changer. And life and everything.
1: Yeah. Well, you all are in a new season of life now. I mean, your kids are adults. You have 7 grandchildren. What's the best and maybe the most challenging part of this season of your marriage?
0: I would say that the best part is being at the place where we get to enjoy these places. The taste and see the Lord is good. We end the book with a story about a recent accomplishment, I guess you'd call it, within the last couple of years, that something that my amazing bride championed for me in a huge way, probably wanted it for me even more than I wanted it for myself. And that was to be inducted into the Grand Ole Opry. You know, I mean, on the scale of all things that matter in life, it's not one of those things you go, that's, you know, that's a major, major thing. But she cared and supported me in that so much. And it really was. It's where my career in many ways began, in Nashville at Opryland and at the Grand Ole Opry. And so kind of a full circle. And just the sweetness of the Lord in that, for us to get to experience that together, for us to get to stand on that stage with our kids and our family around us, my dad and mom with me, and my dad, whose dream was to be on the Grand Ole Opry, and just to get to taste God's goodness in that. And moments like that, that we get to experience now, you know, just getting to walk down to the creek with my our grandson, Jack, our 2-year-old grandson, and throw rocks in the creek, and just get to do that together, you know, get to be at this season together is the great gift and the blessing of the Lord. And the challenge is, how do we steward this season well? Because, you know, there's still gas in the tank for both of us. Work with Show Hope, you know, ministry, music. I feel like, you know, singing the songs, just did a big concert the other night at the Ryman Auditorium here in Nashville. And, you know, and it was wonderful. And there's something special about singing these songs now, 25, 30, 40 years later, almost 40 years. 2 years next year from the release of my first record, that makes those songs and those truths even sweeter and more impactful than I feel like they've ever been in the lives of people. And that's so encouraging and a beautiful thing. But also, you know, we laid in bed last night watching a show and Mary Beth's like, when are you going to do that? Just stop and let's retire because we only have 10 more years. We only got 15 more years. How many more years do we have? We need to be enjoying this season even more, you know, so that's a challenge. That's a hard thing to figure out.
2: I had someone tell me the other day, I thought this was interesting. They're like, when you look at the 50s, the 60s, the 70s and the 80s, it's kind of like the freshman, sophomore, junior and senior class. And I'm like, babe, we're in our 60s. We're already sophomores. Like we gotta, you know, like, you know, when we're seniors, like in the 80s, we might not be able to enjoy as much life like then as we would maybe when we're juniors. So like, you know, I see much more life, you know, in the rearview mirror than I do out through the front windshield. So I'm constantly kind of reminding them. It's like, hey, you know, so the challenge is just what do we do, right, with the rest of the time that God would grant us? And, you know, how do we enjoy our family? And if there's impactful ministry that still needs to happen, you know, how do we, it's the same, right? You know, it's how do we balance all of it and do it in a way. But I will tell you this, from Grammy standpoint, those grandbabies are coming in first.
0: Yeah. Oh, yeah.
2: Next to this one, enjoying this one.
1: Well, I can certainly identify with that, having grandchildren myself, okay? Well, let me just thank you all for being with us on the program today and for taking the time and energy to write this book. I really think it's going to help a lot of folks. And so keep on going. As long as God gives you energy and gives you wisdom, keep on going. God bless. Thanks for all that you have done in the Christian family and what you will do. So God bless you.
0: Thank you, brother. Thank you all so much.
2: Have a good rest of the day. Thank you for having us.
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6: There's nothing like the energy of a happy little boy, and 6-year-old Adrienne from Madagascar has plenty of it. 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
7: I'm Ruth Kramer with Mission Network News. Peace talks between Israel and Lebanon are underway in the United States. Discussions occur as the current U.S.-backed ceasefire nears its expiration date on Sunday. The Lebanese government is taking steps toward peace with Israel, but at a cost. Shiite factions threaten civil war if Lebanon detaches itself from Iran. Over 1 million people have been driven from their homes by fighting between Hezbollah and Israel. So pray for triumph for Mercy Lebanon as it cares for displaced people in Jesus' name. And For Haiti with Love is there for Haitians in both good times and bad. Rosalinda Hart says many Haitians they serve are exhausted by the struggle for daily needs. They open up to the gospel only after seeing it put into action. The ministry shows God's love by providing food, clothing, shelter, medical care for burn victims, and much more. Remember the people of Haiti in prayer. Ask God how you should respond. Then find your place in the story at missionnews.org. 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I'm Ruth Kramer.
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9: This is the Middle East Report, your connection to truthful reporting on Israel and the Middle East. I'm John Riley. Each week, we connect you to the people, places, and the land of Israel. And of course, we break through the lies and deceptions of the news media to bring you the truth of what's actually happening on the ground in that part of the world. Our guest today is Stephen Briggs. He is the executive producer of the award-winning Hatikva Films documentaries. He also hosts a weekly podcast called Israel Matters. I talked to Stephen about the Gaza war. Right now, we're kind of concentrated on Iran, but that war in Gaza is ongoing. There's a supposed peace process that's happening there. Is that really happening? And we started off our conversation there.
10: The word Hamas in Hebrew actually appears in the Bible. It means violence. Where does it first appear? In the days of Noah, where it says, I have seen violence and corruption in the earth, therefore I am going to bring judgment. That word that is used for violence there is Hamas. And we see from, again, the New Testament, New Covenant, that it says, as in the days of Noah, so shall it be when the Son of Man comes. There will be violence and strife. So you have a reality of an entity that's name literally means violence. We have to understand theology, which drives the ideology, which brings about the reality. What I understand about a circumstance or a situation, no one is beyond the reach of God's forgiveness and grace. However, there is demonically inspired entities that are seeking to destroy the Jewish people. Attempted genocide has been here before. Iran, Persia, was involved in an attempted genocide in the Book of Esther. And Mordechai and Haman, Ayatollah Khomeini and Khamenei, same root of the name, Haman. The spirit lives on because when something is placed on a statute book within Iranian culture, it doesn't get removed. And therefore, Haman's decree for the Khomeinis and Khamenei's of the world is still there. It's still part of the mantra and the operation there. The tentacles of Iran, I know we're not into Iran directly yet, have reached into Gaza with Hamas and with the fueling of those. You have a people that have wanted to wipe out the Jewish people. And so the wickedness of October 7th and all that took place, they wanted to emulate coming from Lebanon, coming from Syria, coming from all around, because Israel being back in the land is an affront to Islamic theology. Islamic theology teaches whatever place a Muslim has owned is theirs perpetually. For Israel to be back in the land, that is a theological conundrum that is faced before the whole Islamic world. And they cannot stomach that with their theology. People say, oh, well, where'd you get that within the Bible? Psalm 83, you have an interesting window. There's a lot of scriptures you can read about understanding Islam and its character. But Psalm 83 is a key component of it. And in Psalm 83, you have a list, come let us wipe them out as a nation that the name of Israel be remembered no more. Ahmadinejad quoted that verbatim back in the World Without Zionism conference years ago. But later in that passage, it gives a list of nations that are now all Islamic. And then in verse, I think it's 13 or 14, it says, fill their faces with dishonor that they may seek your name. There is salvation is tied to honor and shame, which is an Islamic tenet. You know, and the way in which Islam is shamed is by losing territory. And so I see what's going on in the Middle East as a land has been given and it has not gone to how the world wanted it. Because then the border peace, the other aspect of it, there is, and we know from scripture, there is going to be a counterfeit peace. And I suspect that we are in the early stages of the runway of the false peace being brought about.
9: 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I'm John Riley. 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You can get a podcast to this show at AFR.net. 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And another way you can reach out to me is via email, Middle East
11: 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I would love to hear from you. Thanks for listening.
12: When you hear things from your teen that shock you, I think we need to talk about that with Mark Gregston on Parenting Today's Teens. Mark is the founder and executive director of Heartlight Ministries, a residential counseling program for teens. And Courtney LaFleur is here as well, a professional counselor. And Mark, get us going on this important topic.
13: Well, you know, teens can say, and they do say, things that shock you. I mean, they use slang that doesn't make any sense. They curse and speak in a way that makes grandma blush. You know, they share shocking opinions about the world that makes moms and dads crazy. They blurt embarrassing things out. They can be critical and insulting to everyone around them. They may confess behaviors that are hurtful. And there are times when teens just say plain stupid comments. They're good at it. But how should parents respond? So let's talk about what kind of things teens do and say that should be overlooked and what needs to get your immediate attention.
12: Mark and Courtney will bat that topic around here and offer you some help on Parenting Today's Teens. And they'll interview Eliza, coming up, our teen guest on Parenting Today's Teens. Mark, with all the influences on them, teens just sound different today. They say things that you and I might not, and oh, maybe you would, Mark. I don't know.
13: Thanks, Wayne. Thanks. Courtney's sitting here nodding her head.
14: And I didn't
13: going,
14: say anything.
13: Wait, go ahead. Feed it. It's okay.
14: I'm just here.
13: You know, here's the thing, and I put a disclaimer at the beginning of this. I'm not saying it's okay to cuss and use slang words to do all this stuff. I'm just trying to explain this is what kids do, and they may use slang and words that you didn't teach them. They may be cursing, you know, to express feelings or to get attention or to share anger. And these words fit. It describes their actual feelings that they have. And slang lets teens hide, you know, what they mean from mom and dad. And teens say things in texts and posts that aren't like them. And parents will find that where they start reading their texts and posts and go, wait a minute, you're not supposed to be using that word. You're not supposed to be saying that. You know, and what's happening is they're conforming to a culture that's bombarding them and exposing them to things, and they're relating to one another just like everybody else relates to one another.
12: Well, how should parents react when they hear these things?
13: Well, the first time you hear some of these word bombs, you know, it can be disturbing. And parents need to remember that teens are influenced by the culture they live in. Teens need to express themselves. And sometimes we get so concerned over the words they use rather than the fact they need to express themselves. And I want that. I want them to express. But at the same time, I want them to learn to be respectful and use the right words. And I may need to teach them to do that. It doesn't give permission or ignore the inappropriateness, but it helps in understanding what's going on with kids.
12: Courtney, your help on this?
14: Yeah, I'm not a parent to a teenager, so, you know, thinking about working with the kids here, their slang and their cuss words, they don't necessarily shock me, but some of their opinions about things really do. They've got some bizarre opinions. And I think, you know, thinking about the parents I work with too, that's the thing I see them react to the most. They kind of have a tolerance for the language after a while, but when their kids say something off the wall that's like, that's not how I raised you, that's not what we believe, parents react in an insane way. And so it's important to remember, teenagers aren't supposed to think like you. They're really not. They're at a time in their life where they're not supposed to just adopt your opinions anymore, and their brain is not fully developed enough to have an actual great thought or belief right now. So you're going to have some patience with them, because they're not going to think like you. And they might make comments about abortion or weed or politics or education that are completely different than what you believe. And that doesn't mean it requires your immediate reaction.
12: Okay, so when we hear one of these shocking opinions coming from our teen, I'm sure it's easy to overreact, isn't it?
14: Absolutely. And you're going to have to engage the best poker face that you can and stay very calm and start asking more questions instead of freaking out, telling them this is not what we believe as a family, or making them feel stupid for having that opinion, even if it's a really stupid opinion. You've got to be able to figure out how they got to that point, listen to them, engage with them, and if they ask for it, share some of your wisdom and perspective, but also know that even maybe without that conversation, they might outgrow this belief as their brain develops a little bit more. So have some patience with them in that too. And remember, not everything requires your knowledge or wisdom in that moment.
12: But wait, there's more, Mark. There's more to this list, isn't there?
13: Well, there is. And in commenting what Courtney's saying, my son made a comment, you know, golly, 18 years ago. And there was some skirmish in some country somewhere. And he goes, why don't we just bomb everybody and kill everybody?
14: Yeah.
13: And I looked at him and I thought, how could you be so stupid in your thinking? I mean, that was the first thought that came to my mind. And then you begin to think from how he sees things. And it changed my perspective of him that I didn't get angry. So I just started saying, okay, let's figure this one out. Let's sit down and talk and help that. But sometimes it's just that, you know, those surprising responses and stupid comments that they make that you go, wait a minute, wait a minute. And so the initial response is, you know, to what's happening in the world may surprise you sometimes. I mean, you can think about all the different things that are going on. And their first reaction in the news that they read and see and comments that other people make aren't necessarily the best. And sometimes, like Courtney said, you got to leave things alone. Teens make stupid comments.
12: So they've got to show some restraint and be slow to speak, huh?
13: Well, you know, give teens the freedom to express themselves out loud in front of you. And some of the comments are better, you know, left alone. But your momentary action of controlling their speech and freedom to express may just cut off your ability to influence and impact them for a lifetime. I've found that it's not my place to set them straight or always to have a teaching moment about how they're wrong, about how they can do it better, how they can speak different. Plus, the Bible says, you know, I mean, even a fool appears wise when he keeps his mouth shut.
14: Mm-hmm. The stupidity reminds me of another thing that drives me crazy that teenagers say, and it's when they're overly negative or critical about things, like just constantly complaining about stuff that really is not that bad. And so, and it's always to an extreme, right? It's always exaggerated or intense, like, I hate that guy, or this place is so stupid, or you never shut up, or you're never there for me, or you don't ever listen to me. So just these very extreme words like never or always, and you're thinking like, that's impossible because I'm sitting here listening to you now, but it's still what they're saying and how they're expressing themselves. And it drives me nuts and hopefully drives a lot of other people nuts, and I'm not just crazy.
12: Well, what's going on when they are so critical?
14: I think they just don't know another way to express it. So they feel like to get their point across, it has to be very extreme. And this is where I think part of the time you should not react and part of the time you really should. Because on one hand, you want your kid to express their opinion to you and you want to be able to hear that out and help them understand it. But on the other hand, kids do need some direction in their extreme thinking and being able to show them that they maybe need to have some resilience. Like, hey, this isn't actually that bad. Mm-hmm. There are other things in the world that are way worse than this. And your kids need to learn to think outside themselves. So this is one where I would say, yeah, spend half your time really listening and then take advantage of those moments where you feel maybe I should speak up here and remind you that this is pretty extreme the way you're talking and it's not actually accurate to the situation.
13: Well, you can shut them down. It's like a kid who comes in and goes, you know, I think abortion's okay. And that usually riles up parents. Mm-hmm. And so you can shut them down or you can take the opportunity to engage with them and help move them in a different thought. I mean, how you respond makes all the difference in the world, I think.
12: What about the confessions that come out when teens speak? And, you know, we view them as saying something stupid, but maybe they're revealing something that we need to be concerned about.
13: Well, maybe risky behaviors. Yeah, maybe that's, I mean, they're saying something and they're expressing something. Maybe we need to look into that a little bit.
14: Yeah, you know, anytime they're not showing an appreciation for their life or care for their life, whether it's risky behaviors or expressing suicidal comments or ideation, that's, I mean, of course, something that you need to act on pretty immediately.
13: Yeah, you will hear kids make negative comments about their family. This family's awful. Mm-hmm. It's not like every other family. And the first response is, yes, it is. Get up to your room and go figure out what family is. Instead of going, they may be expressing some truth.
14: Yeah. Right.
12: Well, we'll continue this conversation with Mark and Courtney on this topic in a few moments after they speak with Eliza. That's next here on Parenting Today's Teens.
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13: Eliza, thanks for being a part of the program. I'm always amazed when I see you, and people can't see it on the radio, but you've got the most beautiful eyes.
17: Thank you.
13: I think I have ever seen.
14: It's like the first thing you notice.
17: Thank you. Yeah. I have my grandma's eyes.
13: Do you?
17: Yeah.
13: I mean, every time we take pictures of you here or anything else, it just kind of boom, and everybody makes comments about that. It's fantastic. Okay, where are you from, and how did you get to Heartlight?
17: Yeah, I'm from Bend, Oregon. It's so beautiful. I'm so grateful to have grown up in such a beautiful city. It wasn't just one thing. It was a combination of, I would say a series of unfortunate events. It was just, I was born without something in my brain called my soft spot. So I was born with sagittal synostosis. And so when I was 7 months old,
14: I'm impressed that you remembered that.
17: Yeah.
13: Wow.
17: I didn't for a long time. But I had to have a craniectomy at 7 months. And I believe I just had a transplant. So that, I think, messed up my nervous system a ton. So it was just a rough start when I already have a super sensitive nervous system. And then 8 years old, I had an incident with my best friend at the time. She molested me, and it was just something I hadn't been prepared for. I was raised in a family where very Christian, very open, but a lot of sheltering. So I just didn't know about this kind of thing. And so it came as a shock. And then I moved to England when I was 10 years old, right after this event, maybe nine. And it was just, I had a really hard pornography addiction from that.
13: Yeah.
17: Time for a couple of years. And then I talked to my parents about it. They did their best to protect me. There's just, I'm a kid and I'm clever and I could find loopholes. And so it just was really destructive for my mind. And it led to a lot of depression and anxiety. And growing up, my relationship with my sister was really, really rough. She had, she just was she's a very black and white thinker. She's my older sister. So it just was, in a lot of ways, a really rough relationship. It was very hard to feel the degrading comments and that kind of thing.
13: Yeah, yeah. Okay, so what kind of pushed it to, you know, what was the downward spiral where parents go, we're doing something? What was going on right before you got here?
17: For about a year before I came, I was having these really bad, not panic attacks, but like anger outbursts. And so my emotions would be so escalated that everything would just come crashing down, and I didn't know how to manage it, and neither did my parents. So eventually, it's actually just a miracle of God, but my parents went to their home community group for church, and they were talking about, hey, we might need to send our daughter Eliza somewhere. Like, this isn't good. We need some intervention. That same night, they didn't say anything to me. They came home and I said, hey, Mom and Dad, I need to go somewhere. This isn't working anymore. Like, I need to be sent away. And God fully just prepared our hearts at the same time for this big change. And so 4 weeks or 6 weeks later, I was on a plane to Heartlight. So just incredible. Yeah. It was really incredible.
14: So was it like being here? I mean, you have an idea in your head of what it's going to be like, and then you get here and you have to do all this really hard work. What was that like for you?
17: Nothing could have prepared me for what it would be like. It definitely has been the most challenging thing I've ever had to do and the most beneficial. So I've said this a couple times, it's just, it's so like nothing I don't think could prepare. I was 14 when I got here. I was really young. And I'm also very much a homebody. So much homesickness. I really miss my family, my best friend, my cats, my home. but it was a big adjustment and it was a lot. It's been a lot of work. Mm-hmm. It is a lot of work. But I do think that that's part of the reason that it's so effective is because change doesn't come oftentimes. It doesn't come with what feels natural. It comes with like pushing myself to the brink.
13: What do you think is the biggest change that you've made in your life? And what do you think is the biggest change your parents have made?
17: Yeah,
13: too?
17: That's a great question. For me, I think the biggest thing was letting go of control and realizing I can control very little of my life. I can control my actions and I can control what I do with my feelings. But other than that, I'm not over that, and just submitting to God and being like, hey, this isn't easy. I think there's a verse in, I think it's Peter that says, Lord, I believe, but help my unbelief. And that just, I think, helps me a lot where I'm like, Lord, I do believe, and help my unbelief. And so submitting to that was a huge part of growing, was just trying not to handle it all on my own, because that's impossible. And then for my parents, I mean, honestly, I'm very blessed. I have...
13: That's cool to hear.
17: Yeah, I have the most incredible parents. Raised me to love Jesus and taught me well and are so supportive. Honestly, they've just come alongside me and trusted Heartlight. And at times I wish that they wouldn't, because I'm like, I want to go home. And I'm also like, if they listened to me, a lot would have gone wrong.
13: Wow.
17: Yeah. So just... Also, I'd say along the same lines, trusting God and trusting Heartlight to provide me.
13: Well, to get you that good place.
17: Yeah, the intervention.
13: Okay, so if there's parents out there listening, or grandparents, that have a child that's just like you, you know, in their home right now, what would you tell them to do?
17: I think a lot of tenderness. For me specifically, I'm incredibly sensitive. Just being kind and tender and gentle and patient, not rushing things, because change takes a lot of time. Not shaming them for those problems, because oftentimes they're not in our control, but just trying to provide the support that you can. And at the end of the day, sometimes there's more intervention needed, but just trying to guide them along the path of... what the Lord says is right and what the Lord says to do. And a lot of it's not stuff that parents can do, but it's just being with your kid and going alongside them and making it known what the parents have gone through. Cause I think oftentimes I felt alone in my problems and it just wasn't the case. My parents had gone through so many hardships as well. And I was able to eventually relate to them, which was really helpful in my path.
13: A couple of things. I mean, I'm sitting here thinking, one, I would have loved to have your parents as my parents growing up. Yeah. I just go, how cool that would be.
17: They're incredible.
13: But the other part of it is I'm blown away. You were 14 when you got in. You're 15. When I was 15, I couldn't even tie my shoes. You know, I didn't know that I had to wear shoes. Yeah. I mean, all this stuff has brought you to a place that is so full of wisdom and so mature that I'm sitting here somewhat amazed.
17: Thank you.
13: At the depth. You know, it's beautiful eyes and great depth of wisdom. I mean, it really is amazing to me. Do you see how God's using all of this in you?
17: More than anything. Absolutely. I think, honestly, before Heartlight, I didn't know that I had a future.
13: Wow.
17: And just being like, oh my gosh, it's so bright.
13: Well, look, go off to school. Get a counseling degree and come back and we'll hire you here.
17: I have thought about it.
13: I'm telling you that's what you need to do.
17: Yeah.
14: Eliza, I was going to mention, you said something that I thought was really, like Mark said, very wise about parents opening up to their kids about their struggles, because shame is so good at telling us we're alone in things.
17: Absolutely.
14: And I hope that is something you take with you, because I've seen you do it so well here and being able to step out of your comfort zone and share some of the things that you feel ashamed of to make other people feel less alone. And I don't want you to lose that, because I think it's really special.
17: Yeah, definitely.
13: Well, cool. Well, look, it's great to have you on the program.
17: Thank you so much.
13: This has been wonderful. It's been a wonderful
17: It's a great opportunity.
13: It's just 10 minutes to hear about all your life, but it's just absolutely amazing. Thanks for being a part.
17: Yes, thank you so much.
13: All right.
12: It was interesting that Eliza was able to make some progress when she was given a safe space to express herself, isn't it? Well, Mark, what can parents do to better handle the shocking things that teens sometimes say?
13: Well, you know, when kids start to say things, let them speak. I mean, if you shut them down, then they never get to express themselves, and that which isn't spoken is acted out. And sometimes if people would just sit around and listen to their kids, they may find that you get to the heart of the issue is what you want. So engage for the opportunity to share wisdom and not for the, you know, for the opportunity, the chance to slap another consequence on them or out of line thinking. Even though I believe in consequences and I believe in rewards, sometimes you have to say, okay, maybe this is not the time, and seek to make an impact on your teen. Not a clone. They're different. They're wired differently. They need to be different. God has created them uniquely. So take advantage of that. And when they share feelings and thoughts and everything that is different from you, take the opportunity to find out a little bit more about your child rather than spending so much time thinking that they violated something that is going to ruin your family or your expectations or your concept of perfection. Your child needs to express themselves in a world where no one is listening. They need to express themselves in a world where no one is listening.
12: Wow.
13: So you need to be it. And that's why I repeat that you need to be it. And if they can't express to you, then they're going to act it out. So act to influence, not react and shut them down.
12: Well, Courtney, instead of parents just listening and turning the radio off now, let's give them something to think about, some questions to ask themselves.
14: Yes. Parents, first thing, what is it about you that tells you you have to react to every situation? Second, I want you to think back on your time with your teenagers and ask yourself how many conversations or opportunities you've missed out on because your teen knows what your reaction will be.
12: All right.
13: Wow. Well, you know, I think it's interesting that I hear people say, you know, I just feel like I need to teach a lesson if the opportunity comes up, and you don't. I need to correct everything there is, and you don't. I need to tell them where they're wrong all the time, and you don't. I mean, there's a part of it where you learn which hill to die on, what's worth pursuing, what's not, and just going, you know, I can leave it alone because I can make more headway. I may lose the battle, but I want to win the war, and that's what's key here. Courtney, great questions.
14: Thank you.
12: Yeah, thank you. Thanks to both of you for the help today on a topic that doesn't get talked about much, but certainly needs to be talked about. So now don't forget, we have a Parenting Today's Teens newsletter. It's filled with helpful tips for parents and grandparents. 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All right, with thanks to Mark and Courtney. Mark, I'll turn it back over to you for a final word.
13: Hey, moms and dads, your teens are going to say things that make your jaw drop. And that's just a part of the deal. But here's what I've learned after 50 years of working with teenagers. The parent who can stay calm when their teens say something shocking is the parent who gets the opportunity to continue the conversation and have an influence. You don't have to agree with everything they say. You don't have to ignore it either. But if every shocking comment turns into a lecture or a consequence, you're going to find yourself talking to a closed door really fast. Teens need space to be honest, even about the messy stuff, without feeling shame. So the next time your teen says something that makes grandma blush, take a breath. Listen, ask a question, because staying in the conversation today is how you influence who they become tomorrow.
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19: According to a recent survey, 39% of high school students admitted to drinking alcohol within the last 30 days. Hi, I'm Mark Gregston with Parenting Today's Teens. 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